0: ever. But it has nothing to do with the fact that this was a racist pogrom by an organized group driven by social media, driven from the top. You would think that Musk had something else on his hands this week than weighing into the Belfast situation. Yes, there is neglect in the hard loyalist areas. There's no doubt about that. During their decades of ascendancy, the old Unionist Party ignored them. They didn't need them. Then they were replaced by the DUP, and the DUP used them as marching fodder and sometimes used them for muscle. But in terms of, yeah, you had the emergence for a brief time of the small loyalist parties that sought to represent the working class areas. But generally speaking, the politicians of Northern Ireland haven't dealt with it. And there are issues there to be dealt with. But I don't think we can jump to the conclusion that racism is worsening in Ireland. There are concerns about immigration, and that opinion poll, you know, probably accurately reflects the people think that the immigration issue ought to be more openly discussed and all that kind of thing. But I think that's different from saying that there is an increase in racism. I mean, yes, we do have racism north and south of the border, but I think it's quite limited, to be honest. But there are issues surrounding immigration that have to be discussed.
1: Would you agree with that, Louise?
2: I think people do talk about immigration. I mean, we talk about it in the Oireachtas quite a lot, and people do discuss it because it's a real factor. And you know, people want to talk about what's happening in their own area. For my part, I represent a very, very diverse community and constituency, and I speak on a very regular basis to my constituents. I'm also a member of the Balbriggan Diversity Forum, which celebrates all that is good about diversity and inclusion, and is a really positive force for good within the town of Balbriggan and the surrounding area. So I think, you know, there's a lot going on to counter some of the more negative stuff that you hear in the media. But I think, you know, Sam McBride in his piece references the loyalist paramilitaries watching on as the rioting took place. I think there has been a complete, total and utter failure on the part of political unionism in the north. And I do want to commend, and it's not just Michelle O'Neill, and it's not just because she's Sinn Féin, but she has shown incredible leadership, as have the team. And they were on straight back out into communities, talking directly to people, because that's what people need. They need their politicians to turn up, to hear their concerns, to listen to them, and to give them as much reassurance as they can.
1: And to be clear, I suppose there's no issue in Dublin with a lack of leadership in loyalist communities, because they simply don't exist. And yet we have still seen the same types of incidents and the same type of response and the same type of protests, riots, violence here, Paul.
3: Yeah, we have over the last, I suppose, number of years. I mean, look, I find with this conversation, one of the interesting things for me is always that there's a newfound concern from a lot of people about the facilities and the state of working class communities that only gets used when it's time to talk about immigration. The same people were not marching in my community when there was no community centre 25 years after it was promised. The same people were not marching in my community when there's rampant poverty, or when the educational attainment in some schools fell way below the national average, or when only 30% of kids from some of the schools go to third level. They don't care about working class communities when it's actually time to talk about working class communities, but when it's through the lens of immigration, then it's time to talk about working class communities and how harshly treated the Irish working classes have been. So I find some of that commentary very disingenuous, that somehow it's time to talk about working class communities because there are more people of colour in Ireland. It's time to talk about all of those things in concert with each other, because the working class experience in Ireland is generally the same experience that immigrants go through.
0: I'm not sure, Ciara, that I would agree with your equivalence between what has happened down here and what has happened in Belfast in this particular case. And I think the Sam McBride piece, he was there on the night, is interesting, because his clear conclusion is it could not have happened without being facilitated by the paramilitaries. And I think the politicians generally in Northern Ireland have given no leadership on the issue. The cop-out, as you heard this week, is that, oh, immigration is a matter for Westminster, and they cop out of it. The question of the transfer of resources to multi-disadvantaged areas that Paul talks about is, of course, essential. But there is an upfront racist dimension to what happened in Belfast that I wouldn't like to think that it's of the same tenor as what has happened down here.
2: I think we also need to be conscious, and I would disagree with Pat there in relation to the leaders in the north. The Sinn Féin mayor of Belfast, she only took over in the last couple of weeks. She has shown, a young woman has shown incredible leadership in her own community and right across Belfast, and as a consequence is in receipt of death threats for her action. And I think, you know, when you see that, you really need to back those politicians who are showing that leadership. And I think that's true of Michelle and others, because what they did was they went straight into the communities to talk to people from migrant backgrounds to give them that reassurance, which I think is really, really important.
0: Yeah, I mean, of course. There are individual politicians, Naomi Long's stance, for example, was exemplary and so on. But it's not we shouldn't turn it into a green-orange issue.
2: But we shouldn't ignore it if that's an element of it, because we do need to understand.
0: Politicians are saying that immigration is not our responsibility, it's Westminster. That's a fact.
1: Okay, look, unfortunately, I think we could have gone longer in that conversation, but I'm conscious of time here. I'm going to have to leave it there for now. Louise O'Reilly and Paul Hosford and Pat Rabbit, thanks so much for coming in to us to look at the newspapers this morning.
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1: And you are listening to The Pat Kenny Show with Ciara Doherty this morning. According to a new report, Irish children's reading has gotten worse since the pandemic. Well, joining me to discuss the importance of reading and how we can help our children discover and foster a love for books is author and former laureate in the NOG, Patricia Ford. Patricia, you're very welcome to the programme. So the report suggests that it was, I suppose, the period of the pandemic when children were not in school, when they were being homeschooled, when parents were under additional pressure that really seems to have impacted now their love of books and the amount of reading that they are doing. But Ireland still performs really strongly internationally when it comes on literacy. So are we focusing too much maybe on those test scores, or is there something more important we should be looking at, like whether or not they are going to bed at night and picking up a book?
5: Yeah, good morning, Ciara. It's a very interesting topic. Certainly the good news is we are currently ranked second in the world when it comes to the literacy of 10 and 11-year-olds. And that's fabulous. And it's testament, I think, to our great teachers. We have brilliant teachers in primary school starting children on the road to reading. So that's all great and absolutely essential. What we don't talk as much about, though, is that the huge benefits are to be found when children read for pleasure. And that is slipping. We are finding it more difficult to get children to read books just to enjoy them. And I'm not sure what's behind that. I think we know the benefits. We know that in terms of an education, children who read for pleasure do far better. They get on better in life generally, the research shows us. And this one killed me. The research also says that children who read for pleasure at the age of 10 will be happier
1: Well, that, I mean, doesn't really surprise me, actually, because I do find in the world, particularly in the world where the screens have taken over, the evenings I spend reading a book as opposed to doom scrolling on my phone, I go to bed in a much better humour.
5: Yeah, and me too. But that's the thing, you know, with the phones, there's an awful lot of blaming of children about phones. You know, oh, they've no interest in anything else. They're always on their phones. When I was writing in Oak, I took a bus from Mallin to Mizzen with 30 writers and illustrators for children. And we went to schools. We met, I think, 3,000 children along the West Coast. And those children, when given the opportunity, love books. They love stories. They love reading. They love talking about books. So it's not that the children have changed. The children are the same. But big tech has moved in on childhood. And they are stealing their childhood. You know yourself, when you're doom scrolling, you end up feeling like your spirit has been quenched. And it certainly quenches your imagination.
1: And you say important thing, though, Patricia, is to the key age, I suppose, is the first 6 years of a child's life. It's 0 to 4 in particular. And at that age, obviously, they're not reading themselves. It's the responsibility, really, of their parents, carers, grandparents, guardians to read to the children. It's at that age you need to get them to really foster that love of independent reading a bit later in life.
5: Yeah, we need to be reading to babies from the very beginning. And we talk about children being school ready. Well, if you take a child who, you know, has cuddled up with somebody who loves them and read books for that first 5 years and compare that to a child who has never had a book read to them, and 1 in 5 Irish children under the age of 4 are not being read to, those children don't start on a level playing field. One child is way ahead of the other already. And you see, I think people mistake as well the idea of that the reading is somehow going to be educational. But it's also about having fun with a child, and that kind of breeds trust and bonding. So it has a deep psychological effect. You know, they say stuff that childhood is really short, but it lasts forever as well. And the experiences children have in those first 4 or 5 years last forever.
1: Well, it's funny, I asked my 7-year-old last night, what is your favourite thing to do with me, or what is the best thing I do for you as a mommy? Now, the first thing she said was make me pizza. So we'll put that to one side for a moment. The second thing she said is read me books. And I asked her why. And she said, because I get to spend time with an adult and I find it really relaxing. And I thought, it's actually the first part, isn't it? It's that time that they get to spend with you one-on-one as a parent that they actually really enjoy. And through that, then they foster a love of books. But I know from speaking to lots of other parents that they feel they have put the work in, I suppose, at the beginning. And then the child gets a little bit older and they obviously aren't going to sit and read with them at 10, 11, 12, 13 years of age. How do you sort of, I suppose, reignite that love, that spark, if when they're that little bit older, they've lost it?
5: I like to think about all art as something you should fall over. You shouldn't have to go looking for it. So with children in the house, I think it's really a good idea to leave books where they can find them, leave them on the kitchen table. But maybe even more important than that is let them see you reading. You know, if you're not reading, children imitate what they see. And as they get to that crucial age where we see them stopping reading at 12 or 13, on the cusp of kind of young adulthood, they are looking to adults to see what they do. Later on, it'll be they look at adults and they won't want to do what they're doing. But at that age, they still want to imitate what adults are doing, or maybe older siblings. So trying to get the whole family involved, let children see older people reading.
1: Okay, so it's putting it back over to us. Sorry, Patricia. As parents, we need to put down the phones and lift up the books, and perhaps the kids then will follow suit. Patricia Ford, author and former laureate, Nanook, thanks for speaking to me on the programme this morning.
4: This is the best of News Talk. The best bits from the last 24 hours.
1: The government, it's reported, are releasing 10 days' worth of oil from the National Reserve. We're joined now by data journalist with the Irish Times, Rachel Lavin, to analyse Ireland's oil reserve and energy security. You're very welcome to the programme, Rachel. You can hear me all right?
6: Yeah, I can hear you.
1: And everybody at home can. That's good to hear. Okay, we are reading, I suppose, that the supply of oil into the country has been fairly stable. So what is the strategy here? Why release this oil?
6: So yes, I analysed ships coming into the country, and it looks so far like the pattern of ships docking at Irish ports has remained relatively consistent. But obviously the price of oil is surging, and that's the reason that the International Energy Agency, which is in charge of global oil supply, which Ireland is a member of, has directed its members to release about 10% of their oil. So we have 90 days on reserve and we're now releasing 10. We've already released 5 back into the European market. Again, it's an effort to stabilise prices. And we're going to release another 5 in the coming weeks.
1: Is it going to be easy enough for them to replace that oil that they're releasing?
6: I guess that's a good question. I don't know if the plan is to replace it just yet with the price of oil that it is. The plan is to stabilise prices. So replacing that oil over time, I think, would be more of a long-term goal than something they're going to try and immediately replenish.
1: But the government, I suppose, it has certain obligations in terms of the amount of reserve that it keeps in the country at any one time.
6: Yes, it's the IEA that dictate the reserve and dictate the release. So the same body that tells us to keep this on reserve is telling us to release it.
1: So what will this ultimately, do you think, mean for consumers here? I mean, will we see any big change in the prices?
6: I mean, this is the IEA's strategy, that by every country in their membership, and it's a large global organisation, releasing 10%, that it will have some impact on stabilising prices. But I mean, we're really in, it's very hard to predict what's going to happen with oil prices until the Strait of Hormuz reopens. So the Strait of Hormuz is responsible for 20% of the global oil flow. Until that reopens, until we know what's going to happen with the ceasefire, it's very hard to say how prices will go. This is an attempt to stabilise prices, but we'll have to wait and see. Irish prices rose higher for diesel, I think, or unleaded, since the Ukraine war in March and April. They've since come down a little, so you can obviously see the government initiatives taking some effect, but it's very much a wait and see. This market is incredibly volatile, and obviously the situation in the Middle East is incredibly volatile as well.
1: As you say, this is part of a bigger international overall release by the IEA, 400 million barrels in total. Is there a precedence for this at all? Is there evidence, I suppose, from previous releases like this that it has done much to stabilise prices?
6: I couldn't say for sure. This feels relatively unprecedented for the last few decades. So, you know, it is an international oil supply crisis. I guess we're kind of in new territory here. The only parallel might be the beginning of the Ukraine war. But that completely reconfigured how we consume and get our supply of oil. So again, we're in new territory here, and it's all to play for in the coming weeks.
1: Ireland, like lots of other EU states, as I said, it is meant to hold around 90 days of these oil reserves. Where exactly does it hold them within the country?
6: So, according to the Bloomberg terminal, we have 26 oil storage terminals around the country, but we also store a lot of our reserve abroad. So we store some of it in Spain, Sweden, Denmark, and the Netherlands. Amsterdam is a major port destination. Most of the national reserve is on Whiddy Island, which is an island off the coast of Bantry. I'm sure people in Cork are familiar with it. It used to have gun batteries from the 1800s. It was used as an airbase by the US during World War One, and it has been oil terminal since the 1960s. There was actually a famous explosion off the coast of the island in which 51 people died in 1979. So there's these huge oil terminals. I think there's at least 14 on this island, and that is where 30% of our national oil reserve is stored. The rest is around the country. You've got Whitegate Refinery down in Cork, and Cork Big Island is a major docking station for international tankers coming into the country. That oil gets refined and then also gets transported to other parts of the country. You've got Dublin Port, you've got Foynes, you've got some in New Ross. But yes, you've got these huge tankers. Each terminal stores about 65 to 85,000 tons. That's 3 to 4 days. And with our 90 days, it would take about 27 terminals. But of course, there's more stored at the refinery at Whitegate. So the release of the 10 days, that's 3 terminals worth of oil that we're releasing.
1: So given the fact that you say the majority of it is here in Ireland, but it is held in other places, Spain, Sweden, the Netherlands, is Ireland actually vulnerable, or is that all part of normal energy management that you see in other countries?
6: In terms of storing oil, we've got a good amount of it domestically. It's also a security, I guess, initiative to store it abroad. It's also cheaper sometimes to store it abroad. I guess we're all collectively vulnerable with this oil crisis. Certainly, Asia is struggling the most. I think something like 80% of oil from the Gulf is going to Asia. So you'll see some countries in Asia where they've told everybody to work from home. They've introduced bank holidays. I was in Australia in March and everybody was like, quite frankly, freaking out because they only had a 30-day oil reserve. So they were like, we're going to enter a pandemic style lockdown. So, I mean, people were freaking out because they didn't have the reserve. We've got a 90-day reserve. We're in line with the IEA. We're relatively, like our consumption, which is another metric, our consumption has not changed. Actually, since the war began, our consumption of oil slightly increased, particularly for diesel.
1: Does that suggest that consumers here are of confidence in the supply?
6: Yeah, it suggests a high degree of confidence. There was a stable pattern of consumption, a slight increase since the war for motor diesel. Kerosene dropped off, but that's a seasonal change, so that's heating oil. I'm sure in September when people start to turn on their heating again on oil prices, oil becomes more demand, we might see, you know, a price challenge then again. But for the moment, the main metric Nora looks at is consumption. So as long as consumption is stable, they are relatively calm. Other countries are struggling a lot more, particularly in Asia. So we're okay for the moment. This is an initiative to decrease prices. It all hinges now on what happens in the Middle East.
1: And if that conflict in the Middle East does stabilise, and we covered those negotiations on the programme yesterday, and Mark Weiss with the Irish Times, the Israel correspondent, said he was more optimistic than ever that we are actually now going to see a deal and get it over the line. How quickly could we expect a return to pre-crisis pricing and reserve levels? Because we're being told, I think, by lots of commentators that the impact perhaps hasn't fully been felt and is likely to linger for months and months.
6: Don't hold your breath. There's obviously many factors in these negotiations. There's also a lot of bluster and a lot of false promises. There has been a few false starts so far with the ceasefire. But even if there is a ceasefire, if we go into Iran and look at their production capabilities, has Karag Island been damaged? Has their production been damaged? Can they restart the flow of oil that is coming from Iran, but also through the Gulf as easily as before? There could be major damage to their facilities that lingers in terms of global supply.
1: And that damage that you talk about there doesn't sound like the type of damage that you can fix and make sure that everything is operational in a very short period of time. This is not something you turn around in a matter of weeks or months generally.
6: Particularly when it's being run by the regime. I mean, we will find out after a ceasefire when we follow the flow and the movement of ships through the strait, but there could be damage in Iran that has a long-term effect. I don't want to be too negative, though. I mean, there's certain hard deadlines, I guess, for this conflict. Israel has election in September. The US has elections in November. Iran is running out of money. So Iran needs the oil to get going. The regime needs to get this oil flowing again. So hopefully that will lead to a ceasefire, but we'll have to wait and see what the long-term effects are.
1: So what you seem to be saying is, on paper anyhow, Ireland's oil supply is pretty steady, is pretty safe, and it's the case of we're better off than a lot?
6: Yeah, I looked at ships coming into the country ports with the ship tracking website. It's called Marine Traffic. They track every ship going around the globe. 93% of our oil tankers that came in the last 19 days came from Europe. So it was about 200 ships came in with oil or oil chemicals. 65 came from Europe, 45 came from the Netherlands. 6% is coming from North America. So that's America and Canada. And then the furthest the last ship came that had last docked elsewhere was from Tanzania. So most of our oil is coming through Europe or through the States. 93% is coming through Europe. So we are as stable as the rest of Europe, essentially.
1: All right, Rachel Lavin, data journalist with the Irish Times. Thank you so much for coming into us this morning.
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1: An anti-tourist protest planned for next month aims to bring the holiday island of Mallorca to a halt. Here to explain the root of the issue and how it could affect your holiday travel correspondent with the London Independent, Simon Calder. Simon, always lovely to speak to you. So this big protest is planned for 7pm on July 26th, but we're already seeing smaller sort of protests in the run-up to this big event. Can you tell me about those?

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4: These are beautiful villages, towns, really, where they are very popular with day trippers and indeed cyclists who regard Mallorca as possibly the greatest place in Europe to cycle. And the idea is, yep, they can't cope with any more tourists. The island has become a theme park and they cannot, and this is the crucial thing, I think, they cannot obtain decent housing. Now, I believe that that is actually getting to the nub of these protests, both in Spain and other countries as well. And that is that an awful lot of places which previously would have been the preserve of local people, apartments, for instance, in the city of Palma, the capital, are now Airbnb and similar locations. So basically, people who were renting apartments now realize that they can actually make more money by selling to tourists. And that has unbalanced everything.
5: Yeah, and it's interesting to read part of the protest is actually involving some of the lockboxes, which so many of us who've used Airbnb will be familiar with, that the protesters or some individuals are actually gluing shut these lockboxes. So if you arrive at this accommodation, you won't be able to access your keys. Other than that particular incident or incidents, are tourists or should tourists, Simon, be fearful of any real direct backlash if they find themselves in Mallorca and particularly in Palma over the next couple of weeks and months?
4: I don't think so. I mean, we've seen examples, for instance, was it last summer in Barcelona, there were tourists being pelted with water pistols. And, you know, that while they were just sitting in a lovely square having lunch. So, I mean, that's on the scale of unpleasant things to happen, that's fairly low down, but it's obviously disconcerting. Unbelievably, perhaps in Dublin, also seen anti-tourism slogans painted in various locations. And of course, Dublin, for the vast majority of tourists, is a very welcoming place. And crucially, of course, Mallorca, the other Balearic Islands, the Canaries, are doing really very well financially because of the our desire to go from colder northern Europe to lovely sunny islands and enjoy everything, the cuisine, the culture, the countryside, and more particularly the beaches.
5: The protests that we have seen in Barcelona or Ibiza or again in Mallorca, have they had any impact? Are we seeing any change in tourist behaviour? Are we seeing any moves by the authorities to limit the number of Airbnbs or to stop foreigners from coming in and buying whatever available houses are there in the region and using them as holiday homes?
4: Sure, yes. And I mean, you can a good place to look for how to apply remedies is actually New York City. Manhattan doesn't really have any Airbnbs because the city outlawed them. And actually, I think New York has a big accommodation problem anyway, which is why an awful lot of football fans are fed up with paying $300-$500 a night during the World Cup. But it's a remedy that is within the hands of local people, local government. Yes, say we will not accept any Airbnb, which is not kind of going back to the original slightly hippie-ish idea, which is whereby you have a spare room and you let it out to somebody for, you know, maybe €50 a night, which is absolutely fine. That's not going to do anybody out of their home. But when you've got Airbnb,

0: Airbnbs on an industrial scale, and I've actually heard in Barcelona of investors buying entire apartment blocks, not to put local people in, but to put out on Airbnb. Then there is a serious social problem. But having said all of that, the vast majority of the world, including here in lovely Newcastle upon Tyne, would love over tourism as a problem, because inbound tourism to any location, Ireland or wherever, is the closest you can get to free money. People come in, they support jobs, they pay taxes, they help fund cultural amenities and restaurants, everything that wouldn't exist without the tourists. So,
1: and that's why the governments, I suppose, in those areas have been so slow to move on things like limiting Airbnb.
0: Yes, although, look, if you're going back to Mallorca, there's lots of lovely hotels there. There's some really quite mediocre hotels as well. I've stayed in some of them. But the whole thing is, if you're a tourist from Ireland and you are going to Mallorca and you're staying in a hotel, you are by definition exactly in a facility, a piece of infrastructure which is intended for you, as opposed to Airbnbs, which definitely aren't. So I say, over to you, Spain.
1: Simon Calder, travel editor with the London Independent. Thanks for speaking to us. I'm looking at the Metairn app here. 18, 19, 20 degrees. Sunshine today, lads. Maybe we don't need to go on holidays at all. We can stay right here at home.
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1: An anti-tourist protest planned for next month aims to bring the holiday island of Mallorca to a halt. Here to explain the root of the issue and how it could affect your holiday travel correspondent with the London Independent, Simon Calder. Simon, always lovely to speak to you. So this big protest is planned for 7 p.m. on July 26th, but we're already seeing smaller sort of protests in the run-up to this big event. Can you tell me about those?
0: Yes, I certainly can. And first of all, I'm so sorry about the connection problems. I'm speaking to you from Newcastle upon Tyne. I thought I had a very good signal, but there we are. I'm out in the open and I will carry on as much as I can. Yes, I actually carbon date the first time I saw anti-tourism protests in the island of Mallorca was actually going back to 2015, when somebody was going around with graffiti saying tourism equals terrorism. We've had many, many other small-scale protests, including, for example, quite an entertaining kind of social media thing, or at least it entertained quite a lot of people on social media, where they went around putting fake signs up saying, you know, warning of jellyfish and things like that on popular beaches. So that has now grown into what we are told is going to be a really important collapsing of Mallorca on the 26th of July. If you are planning to go out to the island, as I am intending to do this very Wednesday, obviously people are a little bit concerned about what they will find there.
1: Yeah, I'm reading about messages saying Stop Tourism SOS that have been painted onto the tarmac on the roads between some of the really popular towns, Day and Salaire.
0: And the idea is these are being plastered on the, for instance, on the road between Dea and Soya. These are beautiful villages, towns really, where they are very popular with day trippers and indeed cyclists who regard Mallorca as possibly the greatest place in Europe to cycle. And the idea is, they can't cope with any more tourists. The island has become a theme park and they cannot, and this is the crucial thing, I think, they cannot obtain decent housing. Now, I believe that that is actually getting to the nub of these protests, both in Spain and other countries as well. And that is that an awful lot of places which previously would have been the preserve of local people, apartments, for instance, in the city of Palma, the capital, are now Airbnb and similar locations. So basically, people who were renting apartments now realize that they can actually make more money by selling to tourists. And that has unbalanced everything.
1: Yeah, and it's interesting to read part of the protest is actually involving some of the lockboxes, which so many of us who've used Airbnb will be familiar with, that the protesters or some individuals are actually gluing shut these lockboxes. So if you arrive at this accommodation, you won't be able to access your keys. Other than that particular incident or incidents, are tourists or should tourists, Eamon, be fearful of any real direct backlash if they find themselves in Mallorca and particularly in Palma over the next couple of weeks and months?
0: I don't think so. I mean, we've seen examples, for instance, was it last summer in Barcelona, there were tourists being pelted with water pistols. And, you know, that while they were just sitting in a lovely square having lunch. So, I mean, that's on the scale of unpleasant things to happen, that's fairly low down, but it's obviously disconcerting. Unbelievably, perhaps in Dublin, also seen anti-tourism slogans painted in various locations. And of course, Dublin, for the vast majority of tourists, is a very welcoming place. And crucially, of course, Mallorca, the other Balearic Islands, the Canaries, are doing really very well financially because of the our desire to go from colder northern Europe to lovely sunny islands and enjoy everything, the cuisine, the culture, the countryside, and more particularly the beaches.
1: The protests that we have seen in Barcelona or Ibiza or again in Mallorca, have they had any impact? Are we seeing any change in tourist behaviour? Are we seeing any moves by the authorities to limit the number of Airbnbs or to stop foreigners from coming in and buying whatever available houses are there in the region and using them as holiday homes?
0: Sure, yes. And I mean, you can a good place to look for how to apply remedies is actually New York City. Manhattan doesn't really have any Airbnbs because the city outlawed them. And actually, I think New York has a big accommodation problem anyway, which is why an awful lot of football fans are fed up with paying $300-$500 a night during the World Cup. But it's a remedy that is within the hands of local people, local government. Yes, say we will not accept any Airbnb, which is not kind of going back to the original slightly hippie-ish idea, which is whereby you have a spare room and you let it out to somebody for, you know, maybe €50 a night, which is absolutely fine. That's not going to do anybody out of their home. But when you've got Airbnbs on an industrial scale, and I've actually heard in Barcelona of investors buying entire apartment blocks, not to put local people in, but to put out on Airbnb, then there is a serious social problem. But having said all of that, the vast majority of the world, including here in lovely Newcastle-upon-Tyne, would love over-tourism as a problem, because inbound tourism to any location, Ireland or wherever, is the closest you can get to free money. People come in, they support jobs, they pay taxes, they help fund cultural amenities and restaurants, everything that wouldn't exist without the tourists. So,
1: and that's why the governments, I suppose, in those areas have been so slow to move on things like limiting Airbnb.
0: Yes, although, look, if you're going back to Mallorca, there's lots of lovely hotels there. There's some really quite mediocre hotels as well. I've stayed in some of them. But the whole thing is, if you're a tourist from Ireland and you are going to Mallorca and you're staying in a hotel, you are by definition exactly in a facility, a piece of infrastructure which is intended for you, as opposed to Airbnbs, which definitely aren't. So I say, over to you, Spain.
1: Simon Calder, travel editor with the London Independent. Thanks for speaking to us. I'm looking at the Medairn app here. 18, 19, 20 degrees. Sunshine today, lads. Maybe we don't need to go on holidays at all. We can stay right here at home.
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3: 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I'm at Claire McKenna Presents. Coming up this morning, why so many people stop moving as they get older, why traditional gyms often don't work for that audience, and what would really help people rebuild strength, confidence, and independence later in life. There's a cracker of a guest on that one. I can't wait for you to meet Martina Calvi. We'll also be talking about the power of letting go, hearing from a massage therapist who says often emotional release accompanies muscle relaxing. And we'll discuss the joy of summer food with Erica Drum, talking about what's in season and how to cook it. So what kind of a health and wellness week did I have? Well, I seem to have come through what was a tricky time. I touched on it a little because, as I said, it was an issue with one of my kids and I need to remain respectful of their privacy. Much as I'd love to go into detail on it, I've bent the ear off many a friend. But I was very upset and stressed over the past few weeks, and stress truly has a knock-on effect. Our sleep is impacted, which compounds the problem. Then your mood can be low. That influences certain choices and decisions. And I found I was distracted, ruminating on the topic from every angle. But after 6 weeks, I've reached a point where I feel I had to let go. I should say my child is fine, and it's important that we don't remove every difficult experience from their way. There's learning in each one, and for me too. And my best friend called me out, as best friends often do, that I was trying to please everybody and fix everything, and sometimes it can't be done. So either just enough time has passed, or I just reached a point where I've said no more, but I'm feeling much better. And I've been thinking a lot about Jackie Mulligan, who was a guest on the show, about the working mind and the mental health continuum, the colour-coded system for us to describe how we feel. So instead of the binary and often limiting happy or sad, we all go between red, green, yellow, orange, depending on our circumstances and what life throws our way. When she came on and explained that, I was actually in the trenches of it all, and I felt really validated and confident that it was just a phase, a time, and that by reaching for the pillars I know hold me up consistently, or just hanging in there, I'd be back to green, however fleeting it may be. Red is where you need support beyond yourself, and there's no shame in that either. So wherever you find yourself today or at the moment, I hope you're okay and will either take care of yourself to get through or reach for support, or both. You can email the show, aliveandkicking at newstalk.com. Now, Erica Ryan is the owner of White Willow in Dublin. They give a range of therapies for clients, with massage being one of the most popular. With over 20 years experience and a range of specialist training, Erica has found that often emotional release accompanies muscle relaxing, and she joins me in studio now. Erica, you're very welcome.
5: Thank you so much.
3: So Erica, you came to say hello to me at a breathwork event and invited me out for a massage where you work, because you have an important message you feel you want to share. There's something you're experiencing with your clients, particularly your female clients, but not just them, about how powerful massage can be. And you really wanted to share that.
5: Yes. So I'm a massage therapist over 20 years. And in the last couple of years, I went into, and a sports therapist, and a couple of years ago, I just noticed that the type of massage I was trained with was very topically based. So you're working on the kind of outer layer or the inside layer, the myofascial layer. Whereas a fascia, when I most recently trained more in that, it works in a deeper level to release any stored trauma, emotions, any past experience that we hold in the body.
3: And how did you come across this?
5: So I went training twice last year. It was a lady from America, Maria Ferris, did training in the hotel I work in, actually. And Mario as well, Mario Sanchez, he's from Mexico, came over and did a workshop that I attended a couple of months ago too. So both very different style of trainings, and a lot that I've picked up over the years, I kind of incorporate into using with what I learned from them. So I love adding my own intuitive style of training in with the work that I've learned too.
3: And one of the biggest best-selling books in this area is The Body Holds the Score, and that's by a doctor, one of the foremost experts in traumatic stress. And I think we have a way to go with completely understanding this, but there is an idea that our body does hold on to certainly stress or emotion, and it's something that you're experiencing now, that a lot of your clients are experiencing certain things, are feeling certain ways, but are sort of pushing it down. We're all guilty of it and just, excuse me, pasting on a smile and getting on with it.
5: Yeah, we're suppressing. So sometimes when something shows up in the body, it's not necessarily in the area we think it is. So it's really watching our emotional health, watching and dealing with emotions and dealing with at that time and not letting them build up. And I've noticed that I'm guilty of it myself over years of not really understanding emotions and how they're processed through the body or where they're held and what's held there. But it's, it's absolutely incredibly fascinating how easy it is to release any stored blocked emotions in our body. And it's not just emotions, Claire. It's, you know, trauma could be scar tissue. It could be an injury you had 10, 15 years ago. So it's everything is relevant. It's a kind of a somatic buildup of everything together that builds up in one particular area. And that's where it becomes chronic in particular areas in the body. So with the work that I do, you're dispersing that energy. You're just dispersing any stagnant, tight energies that you just want to flow through the body. And working on emotions to release and improve emotional health is really important.
3: And you're right, people will assume, and I would have the same, that when you think about stress held in the body, we instantly go to the shoulders or the neck. But with the training that you've done, there are different areas of the body for different emotions.
5: Yeah, so I start at the calf. So when you're working at the lower end of the body, you're working on the calf, you can assess the body as you're looking at it from that area, and you can see different parts of the hips, maybe move the arm, kind of move through the points that you're working through the calf. So you know exactly where to press on, where to move to. And you can tell a lot about the body through certain movements that people take and expressions. So with the fascia, your breath all like automatically kicks in really deeply. So you're actually self-healing your own body through your breath, through the work that I do.
3: So how does it work? Somebody comes to see you, and I went out to meet you myself, because people would think, oh God, this sounds tough. This sounds like she's going to go, you know, delving into my past traumas. But there isn't a lot of talk. Obviously, there's a place for talk therapy, and you're considering this to be complementary to a professional in this area. This is a different modality.
5: Yes, what I notice is people, before they go for the treatment, they don't talk as much. And I think it's just our past experience of getting massages in the past. If it's any way deep or sports related, people are terrified. And they just think, oh, you know, pain, it's just going to be too painful, I'm going to restrict and that. But I think we need to see pain in a different light. It's not pain as we know it. It's your body just speaking to you and asking you to release in a certain area. That really, it's like the pressure in the points you work on is helping to release. So it's actually a very relaxing experience, fascia work. And you can have different people working on different parts, and I can be working in two different areas at the same time. But it's, so it's quite diverse.
3: And you're not necessarily asking questions about past traumas or telling me everything. There's none of that. This is somatic work. So can you talk through some of the definitions of some of those words, like somatic work or fascia even, and let us know what they mean.
5: So the fascia is like a web that's connected to your organs, tissues. It contains nerves. And it's actually very like a web, a spider's web. And all the kind of tubes are 75% filled with water and gel. So that's what it's comprised of. So that's why you look at water in a very different light, because the fascia is part of who we are. It's part of us. We also see it as the third brain. So we have the skeletal system, muscular system, and the fascia is our third system and brain almost. So it's who we are. It's just completely who we are, really.
3: And when you say somatic work, what does that mean?
5: It's a build of emotions that we hold in our body at any given time. And when somatic work is releasing the emotions in a certain area of your body, you become lighter and more free. So with a fascia, you look at the posture, you look at alignment, and you look at stretch through somatic means to help move the body. So it's to get out of the linear, the sense of linear feeling of being like everything straight. So when we're sitting, looking at the phone, it's damaged the fascia. So we want to become more fluid-like, more improve and encourage more movement through our joints and hips. And even torsion movements, like twisting certain parts of the body and twisting the opposite direction and just feeling the body move. And I compare this to a lot to do with nature. So in nature, you notice with trees and rocky ground, it's not linear. It's rocky. So that's how we should kind of really see, like, move through life.
3: Yeah, and I've seen the wellness psychologist talk about somatic work, and obviously she is a therapist, so she's thinking talk therapy first, but sometimes you need to go deeper or you need another modality, and she would often recommend that if people are feeling low or feeling down, that you could just give yourself a hug, and that's a somatic movement to wrap your own arms around yourself.
5: Exactly.
3: And even bring a smile to your face can be so powerful and transformative, and that is somatic movement.
5: It's releasing endorphins in your body, and meditation is a very good way to do that as well. So I meditate morning and evening is the best time.
3: Tell us a little bit about some of the clients you've seen and some of the results that you've seen.
5: So I worked on a lady a few weeks ago, and she's come to me for around 4 treatments. So I know when there's certain elements that need to be kind of released more, and I'm just encouraging people to go there. And
3: you can just feel tightness in the body.
5: Yeah. So anger is kept in the ribs and the side. So you put the person on the side, you can feel it's like a big boulder knot. It's like a knot contained just under the rib cage. So I knew that was, and I know a bit about herself and her life and what she's experienced and traumas and that. So when I turned around her side and worked through those areas, I could see she was suppressing what needed to come out. So I just, allow the person to do it in their own time. So at the 5th session, she was consciously aware of it and knew about it because I spoke to her and she said, I'm ready to release it. So it was released. And the deeper you go, the more you work through that release, the person is releasing through their breath. It's gone, Claire. It's like literally gone forever.
3: And would you have known that to meet that person face to face, would you have known that they were carrying anger?
5: No, not necessarily. Most of the people that carry anger is at the most angelic, gentle, empathetic people because they're holding it in. They're not expressing it out. So we need to realize that the emotions that are going through our body, what we're experiencing, are natural. We all go through them, but there is a way to help with them. It's help to deal with it. So we're not leaving it build up. And the lady I had yesterday said that I'm so angry as well. And I do the housework in order to get rid of the anger. And I was like, but why not work? I show you areas you can work around where the anger is kept in the body to release it that way. So you're not so tied in with, overstressing yourself to do the housework. It's just done in a just more gentler, kind of enjoyable way.
3: Yeah. And you said something to me that I thought was quite powerful, that you have a lot of women coming to you saying, can you do something with my skin? Can you fix my wrinkles? And, can you help with my weight? Can you help with all of these things? And we're looking to the outer to make us feel better. Whereas you want to encourage people to do some more of the inner work.
5: Exactly, Claire. Like it has nothing to do with aesthetics. Nothing. Like, and all of that just puts pressure on women looking at this through social media and, what we should be like, what we should do. And it's too much pressure. We need to take the pressure off us and go more gentler and easier on ourselves. I think work more internally, no matter how much makeup you put on or how much your hair looks well. If inside you're not feeling right, nothing is. Like your home is your inside. That's where the majority of work has to be.
3: And I'm a real advocate for doing the work, for understanding yourself a little bit better. And I know it can be a privilege to be able to go and see a therapist, but I feel it should be made more accessible to everyone, really, because that is the basis of all well-being. But you think there's a place for all modalities? This is a complementary system that you think. And often I think with health and wellness, we tend to pit them against each other rather than seeing that they can all work and be beneficial to each other.
5: Absolutely.
3: And I think for somebody to come and receive a massage might be the only time in the month that they slow down and they focus on their own self-care.
5: Yeah, and everyone is going to come at a different place. You're going to have some people that their central nervous system is just, because I work with the Fibromyalgia Ireland group as well, where pain is a reoccurring experience for them. So you have to strongly add central nervous system, parasympathetic nervous system modalities to help calm the system before. And sometimes when I have people coming in and they're like, I didn't even know if I should come in today because I'm in so much pain in my body, I would take them into the room, get into Qigong, internal work, just, if they're open to Reiki, just to kind of reset their nervous system first before I start working on them. And then you're just working the layers. But it's to do with trust in me, trust in themselves, being aware that it's there, and that's just a willingness to do something about it and have the courage to kind of go there. But it's very enlightening. It's very relaxing.
3: So what do you want people to know about this type of work?
5: That it's available. that there's never any one treatment that suits all, and your second treatment is never going to be like your first, it's going to be different each time. It's very releasing, it's very rewarding. You just feel great after, you have more energy, your posture changes. So it's a huge improvement. But, you know, as you were saying about other modalities as well, like we offer acupuncture in the salon too. So there's acupuncture and different types of massages.
3: And where can people find you?
5: I am in St. Helens Hotel. It's called White Willow. So yeah, it's in Stillorgan. And my website is whitewillow.ie. So you can get in touch with connected whitewillow.ie and I'll get back.
3: Thank you so much for coming on.
5: Thanks a million, Claire.
3: Coming up after the break, we're joined by another Erica, Erica Drum, on the abundance of summer food in season.
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3: You're welcome back to Alive and Kicking. Now, Erica Drum is our foodie regular. Her joy of food flows through her events, her hosting, her TV appearances, and her upcoming book, Dinner. The Conscious Cook joins me in studio now to discuss what's in season and what to do with it. Erica, you're very welcome. Are you conscious that you're a cook at all stages of the day?
6: I'm like, do I go by that saying? Maybe I do. I love it. Like, you can call me whatever you want, Claire.
3: But you're a real foodie. That's what I love. You're a foodie. And not only do you love produce and flavour and all the stuff that comes with a cook or a chef, but you love the joy of food and the connection of food and bringing people together, and that's why we always have you here.
6: Oh, thanks. And that's so true, actually. I really, it's the entire encompassing of what food means. And when you say conscious cook, it's like conscious about everything, about the seasonality, about the flavour, about the taste, about the texture, about the people you're cooking for, about how you're feeling when you're cooking, about how you're making others feel, about how you're teaching and encouraging people to cook. So yeah, that is a good saying, isn't it?
3: Yeah, and your taste buds, I feel, change over the summer. We start to eat differently, don't we? And I actually really like it. I like those things we start to yearn for, those big stews and casseroles and mashed potato. I mean, there's still a place for them, especially on a rainy June day, but we are looking for fresher flavours.
6: Yeah, and it's actually, if you strip it all back, it's just nature. It's what grows at the time what we need it. Nature knows what to grow when we need it. So those, you know, rooty veg, the meats and stuff that we're eating in the winter is because they're growing. That's what's happening. And now we've got chard and spinach and all these green leafy veg that we need, or we've got fresh strawberries and berries in the winter. We've got the apples. You know, this just, it is back to nature, what we need when we need it. Like, did you know that elderflower, let's say in May, beautiful elderflower, really good for us, tastes amazing. But if you don't pick it, it turns into elderberries in like September, October. And you make it syrup to help you against coughs and flus for the winter. Like, it's all, you know, I'm not massively educated and all, but I can see what's happening when we're eating naturally what's in season. That's the whole point, is that we're supposed to be eating what's growing around us.
3: I see that in your future, like that herbalist kind of training. Maybe when you're finished growing people, like your little girl Stella, you might add that to growing your knowledge.
6: Yes.
3: But what's in season at the moment? You touched on some of them, but what are some of the dishes we can be cooking?
6: Well, you do like my shirt, I think, which is strawberries, which I only bring out this time of year. You can't be wearing this in the middle of December. So strawberries are just fab. Raspberries as well. We don't have as many, but strawberries in Ireland, like, they are just like irreplaceable this time of year. They're juicy, they're plump, they're flavoursome, they're sweet. Even as they go on in the season, they're actually nearly better because they're a little bit sweeter than the early ones in the season. So I absolutely adore them. New potatoes, I love those. And I love the idea of washing them, not peeling them, steaming them, giving them a little crush, throwing them into the oven or the air fryer with some olive oil and grated parmesan.
3: That's my favourite.
6: A few cloves of garlic. It's so handy, isn't it?
3: Oh, that is my absolute favourite.
6: Love that. My mum does those for my nieces. They, you know, are choosy, let's just say, in what they eat, and they're their favourite things. At the moment, like I mentioned, we've got all those gorgeous greens that are growing. You know, we've got the spinach and the kale and the chard and stuff. And I love making, you know, maybe a spring green or a summer green risotto where you can put all those through the rice, or you can blend some up with peas. Courgette is fabulous as well.
3: And what is the key to making a good risotto? Is it standing there and giving it time? Do you have to be stirring it all the way along?
6: That's a great question. And actually, I did risotto three ways for my cookbook, but it got pulled, not because it was bad. It was just there wasn't space for it. So my base will always be the same for risotto. Fry the rice in some olive oil and butter. So the rice kind of gets coated with that gorgeous, you know, the lovely fats of whether you're doing olive oil or butter or a bit of both, and then and a bit of seasoning, and then add stock. So you add stock slowly and with heat. So the stock should be hot and then your pan should be hot. So a ladle every time, and then the rice absorbs that ladle each time. And that's important. It is a dish that you stand over. So what I would do is that plain rice, let's just say, with stock, maybe a bit of white wine, and salt and pepper, and there's usually always Parmesan cheese in my risotto, is the base. And then your filling can be so seasonal, can be anything. So let's say this time it's roast courgette, peas and spinach. I'll roast the courgette while I'm making that bit. I'll take it out, I'll take half of that into a Nutribullet or a blender of some kind with a little bit of cream, peas and spinach, and that'll go like pungent green, because those peas are even straight from the freezer will work, and the spinach is fresh. I'll pour that through the risotto once it's finished, and then those courgettes can get dotted through, so you've got kind of texture and you've got this bright green. If that's October, November, I'll do that with pumpkin, or people do it with beetroot as well. And then I'll always serve, like, because I love, you know, adding texture and flavour all the way through. So I'll always serve, say, the green one with something crunchy on top. I do these halloumi croutons. So basically just halloumi cut into cubes and then fried in a pan. So each edge of them gets crispy and they go on top. They're so good.
3: Like, this is early morning, but I just want to eat that right now.
6: It's really delicious and so super healthy, right?
3: Yeah, like, and yeah. Looks good. Even that colour, I can feel all my taste buds going.
6: Yeah, and you're right about timings. Like, you definitely wouldn't be into, even though risotto is quite warming, you wouldn't be into eating that in January, do you know? So it's nature. We don't realise, subconsciously telling us what we want to be eating. So yeah, that green, vibrant colour, but beetroot as well would be gorgeous. Nice bright pink one with maybe a bit of goat cheese and toasted walnuts on top. Be fab.
3: You have a great dish that you cooked at Howth Maritime Festival recently. I couldn't get near you. The tent was 60 people deep. It was that lovely sunny weekend we had, and Howth is busy anyway, but it was off the charts. And it was a quick cheats fish pie. Can you describe that a little bit? Because I do think also seafood comes into its own.
6: Yeah,
3: I eat it all year round, but I think in the summer we're more into fish than necessarily lots of meat.
6: Yeah, like it has seasonality as well. You know, like you can't get lobster. Let's say, for example, we had the King Citric, Joey Harding, up on stage talking about the seafood that they sell. And you can't get lobster until May, you know. So really there are certain fish that you should be eating more of in the summertime or less of in the winter or whatever else. So I always put hake, but hake is particularly gorgeous at the moment. But I always put hake in my fish pies or seafood chowders and stuff because I love it. It's never farmed. It's a wild Irish fish. And this quick recipe kind of came because I knew I was doing the demo there. I knew they had limited equipment and time. And then I was like, actually, this is genius. So I mixed fresh fish, no poaching, pre-cooking or anything, with creme fraiche white wine, a little bit of lemon zest rather than juice because the acidity isn't great in that moment, and some salt and pepper and loads of lovely fresh herbs, so maybe some chive or chervil, whatever you can get that will match fish, parsley. And so I put in some smoked, I love naturally smoked haddock from the pier as well. We're obviously two big health advocates here, but for anyone who doesn't live by the sea, try go to a fishmonger or a butcher that might have a fish counter in it. Of course you can buy all these ingredients in your supermarket and you can get that seafood mix. That's perfect. So you fold those things together. That's it. Creme fraiche, white wine, a little bit of lemon, salt, pepper and the herbs. That is it. You put it into an oven-proof dish. And one thing I was doing for that event particularly was I was showing people to do it individual portions in the air fryer. So my mom lives on her own and I know there's a lot of us on our own, or even my sister, let's say, for example, her kids and husband don't eat what she likes. So she actually makes herself a nice little dinner sometimes and then does their dinner. So the topping was breadcrumbs with herbs and a little bit of lemon again into the air fryer. I did it in 12 minutes. The whole thing took 15 minutes, I'd say. And it was absolutely fantastic. I talked about it at the Ladies Peninsula Society a few days later and all of them were mad for it. The idea of it, you know, just the simplicity. And then it's an easy way to get fish into us because I don't think we eat that much fish.
3: Yeah, and I think, you know, for maximum reward for minimum effort, like if you were having a few people over for dinner and everyone gets their own individual little serving and you have a big salad in the middle of the table, I think that's got real wow factor. You were at Taste all weekend, so you're back there today. What can people expect and look forward to?
6: Well, I'm hosting the food stage this year for the fourth year, and I love every minute of it. The vibes, the energy, the weather, it's just been incredible, and it will be so again. It's just really good fun. We've got four demos in the daytime set and four demos in the afternoon. Restaurants from all over serving delicious bits. I love the idea that, you know, there might be a few restaurants that you've been dying to go to, but you can't. You know, your parent or whatever else, you don't get this amount of time to go on dinner dates or go out for dinner. So you're at this one place, Taste, and you can just go to five or six of them and have a little taster. And that's my idea of heaven. When I go to a restaurant, I want all the starters, I want all the little bits, and try everything. So that's what I would recommend. Go with an empty stomach and have the crack. Enjoy it all. It is really, really good fun.
3: And I think as a festival, it's really evolved over time. They've tweaked it and changed it and taken feedback. And, you know, if you went once and thought, you know what, that's not for me, I'd go again, because it's really changed and evolved and improved, as it does as they learn and, you know, get more funding or whatever with any festival.
6: Yeah, this is 21st year. Last year was 20 years. They wrote a cookbook, 20 years of Taste. This is the 21st year. It's a new home for the second year is Merrion Square as well. So don't forget that. It's not Ivy Gardens. And it is, you're so right, it's evolved. It's taken on people's tastes. It's changed with the times. The music is actually amazing as well. It's just a total buzz. It's brilliant.
3: Yeah, and you always look in your absolute element there. So that is where you were born to be, I feel. You mentioned cookbook there. Can people still pre-order yours?
6: Yes.
3: It's called Dinner.
6: It's called Dinner. So it's fairly self-explanatory. It's based on the type of meal, a type of day you're having. We'll give you the categories of things like breakfast for dinner, if you'd love to have a few eggs or you don't have anything in the press. Dinner date dinners. And then I have like a whole carb section with noodles and pasta, because I love that. But it is definitely out for pre-order. Blastabooks.com, and it's called Dinner. If you pre-order it, it's really good for me. As you know, Claire, pre-orders are really important. It arrives to your door, you'll forget you ordered it for yourself. It's like a future little present. It's €17 and it's A5. It's really lovely. It comes out on the October 29th.
3: Yeah, and I just think it's the one thing we all need help with. Yeah. That's one of the hardest things, and everybody says it, to come up with what are we having for dinner tonight, and you are taking the sting out of that. We'll just go from page to page through Erica's book. It's called Dinner, and it's available to pre-order now. Erica Drum, thank you so much for coming on.
6: Thank you. Thank you as always.
3: Coming up after the break, why so many people stop moving as they get older, why traditional gyms often don't work for that audience, and what would really help people build strength, confidence and independence later in life.
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3: You're welcome back to Alive and Kicking. Martina Calvi is the founder of Hello Good Life, a growing network of health and well-being hubs for people in their 50s, 60s, 70s and beyond. Based on her own health experience, she travelled to the UK and saw firsthand a very different approach to exercise, recovery and ageing well. One that was far more practical, accessible and supportive than what was available to many back home in Ireland. And Martina joins me in studio now. Martina, you're very welcome.
7: Morning, Claire.
3: Now, this whole idea didn't come from you just spotting a business opportunity. This came from your own personal experience. Tell us a little bit about your health journey.
7: The idea came from necessity, really, because I'd had years of illness. It was cancer layered with a debilitating underlying condition. And I had got myself through that. And what happened was that it was literally kind of overnight. The rheumatoid arthritis that kind of had been managed, I was off the treatment, going through the cancer, and it took a while to get back on it. And it just exploded. And what happened was, it was my ankle and my foot, really. But it took a long time to diagnose what it was. They thought it was related to the cancer and so on. It just was so swollen. It was just red. It was so painful. It just knocked me into bed. I was bedridden for months. I ended up in a wheelchair, long story short, I'd come through everything. The challenge then became my body strength was seriously impacted, my fitness, my everything, and the most thing was the muscle wastage.
3: And can I ask what age you were at that time, Martina?
7: Yeah, so that's just, like, that was going through COVID. So it's not that long ago. I was just kind of in my early 50s at that time.
3: And how had you been health-wise up until that? Would you have been fitness conscious, health conscious? Would you have been an exerciser?
7: Yeah, so even though I had an underlying health condition all my life, it was in remission for about 20 years of that. It had represented again about 2012 or thereabouts, but it was managed. I was getting, I get infusions every 4 weeks and whatever. So people, I was independent. I walked a lot. I was, you know, yeah, absolutely. I was, you know,
3: healthy and happy.
7: Healthy and fit. And I never expected that I was going to be fast-tracked into the aging process and into the body of a much older person. But that is really what happened to me. And the challenge, as I said, was I knew myself, the way I was going to get myself better and back to good health was through exercise. Okay. The problem was, when you have, you know, the best way I can describe it is, if you take it, the equipment we know that we're all used to and familiar, and I lived in gyms, you must present with 100% capability to make the effort to work the machine, okay? You have to be able to work the machine to meet the demand of the machine. But what happens when you can't? And typically when we're into our 50s and into that stage of the aging process and into our 60s, 70s and so on all the way up, we just aren't able anymore. Our bodies are changed. So what happens is, where's the exercise solution? Like, we know that, you know, say longevity, for example, you know, some of the strongest indicators of longevity are strength training, cardiovascular exercise and social engagement regularly, consistently and so on. Like, just yesterday, a data from the Department of Health showing us that the lifespan for males now is 81.1 and for females it's 84.6. That's all grand, but how do we access regular, consistent strength training, cardiovascular in a social setting? And that was what I found when I was trying to recover. I couldn't access exercise in that way. It wasn't available in Ireland. There's no safe, structured exercise solution in that way where you can go a couple of times a week or whatever. And I mean, there was just last week, the Irish Sports Monitor 2025 showing us that just 4% of Irish adults report doing weekly strength training, even though the national guidelines have a recommendation of twice weekly. But here's what I found in England, first of all, when I went. I found power-assisted exercise. It's available, like, mainstream in the UK and even more so out through Europe. If you go on and look up Feel Good in Norway, there's 100 centres in Norway. This is like a strategy that's used in terms of healthy ageing and actually, you know, actioning that, doing something. It's not enough to talk about it. It's to do something about it. So when I went to England, I was just desperate to find exercise equipment. Initially, I thought if I could just get a couple of machines from my own house, but then I realised I'm totally different to how I was. I can't work these machines. So off to England anyway, myself and my partner, Seamus, who's very much part of this with me. So it was the exercise, the power-assisted exercise over there.
3: And when you say power-assisted exercise, what do you mean? Because you're talking about in the gym setting and I suppose the machines that you can get on and you're either moving with your arms or your legs, or are you even talking about some of the things you might see in the park?
7: No, power-assisted exercise is completely different. It's not available here. Okay. And how it works is, and this could be really interesting for people to understand, because sometimes I know that I was the same myself. I just thought it was all the same, you know. But really, power assisted exercise, the unique difference is it adapts to the user. So if, for example, I present and I can make 80% effort, the power assisted exercise machines compensate for the other 20. to get me started on my fitness journey. There's 12 machines in the circuit, and when you do the complete circuit in less than 40 minutes, you have a complete body workout. You also have completed a global range of motion. The machines, the power assisted, it's they're rehabilitative. So in my case, I needed to be brought back and to recover some of my lost mobility and my impacted health. And that circuit of machines will do that, as well as preventative. Like people who are healthy and well, use the machines in order to keep themselves as healthy as they can for longer. So again, just going back to the longevity piece that I mentioned, you know, the lifespan. Yes, wonderful. People are living for longer, and that is amazing. But we need to ensure people are healthy for longer, for as long as they possibly can be. And I'm talking today about the gap that's here in Ireland. We don't have that solution where we help to keep people, where we help them to support. Like when people are, for example, into their 50s, the focus then becomes on their health and more so personal responsibility. What can I do to support my own health? What measures or actions can I take? And people, you know, if they want to access regular resistance training, you know, to make the body stronger, build your muscles, the cardiovascular and so on, where do you get it? So this is where the power assisted circuit, and I'm highlighting and saying this is a mainstream solution that's been used. For example, there was in that Irish Sports Monitor last week, they were talking about the need for, you know, spaces like this and models to be developed. And they were kind of saying that in the future, preventative healthcare and healthy aging will become, you know, issues. But I say these are issues today and they need to be addressed today. And really, it's at the stage where, like, we should really be looking at having a separate preventative health care department. You know, we have the Department of Health. We should have a separate standalone preventative health care with a ministerial role, the Minister of Preventative Health, because there's so many stakeholders and providers of, you know, in this sector, let's say, in the country, including leisure centres, gyms, you know, so on. There's no national strategy, and it's so important. It's what's working. It's what's keeping people active and healthy all throughout Europe and internationally. So what I did then was I designed a model for Ireland based on what I found in the UK and in Scandinavia and throughout Europe. And it's called Hello Good Life Ireland. So I have designed a model with a circuit that's made available, or it's a white label. So what happens is it's for the operators and providers out there. It could be a GAA club. It could be a community, it could be a community group, it could be a parish hall, it could be a gym person with a good business head that sees that this is current and relevant, this is an untapped market that's there, people are willing to invest in their health. There are so many of us out there just looking for the solution. We want to go several times a week. So there's 4 Hello Good Life hubs open at the moment. They're in the West. So now I'm in a position to roll it out nationwide. However, if you have your own branding and your own logo, you can do that. The machines can be manufactured. This space can be customized to your own, you know, you can create a well-being or a health space yourself or whatever to add on to. But it's very much where things are at. It's not that we're looking to the future saying this is a massive opportunity and whatever. It's today. We're alive today. Our lifespan is extending today. We're here and we need it. People need it. So again, I'm not just talking about healthy aging. I'm doing something about it.
3: And how are you now? Because you sort of painted the picture of yourself with your inflamed, painful ankle, your muscle wastage in a wheelchair, yourself and Seamus heading to the UK and discovering this new way of rebuilding yourself. And here you are threatening the government. I mean, I absolutely love it, I have to say.
7: Yeah. So what was the solution? I mean, that's it. Sometimes I think that people must find it incredible when I speak, because, I mean, you know, you just cannot see the link between what I'm describing and where I am today. And what has made the difference is the power assisted circuit. Because what I did then was the first hub opened in Castlebar. I'm from Achill Island originally, but I'm based in Castlebar. I approached friends of mine who owned a gym there, the Mulroys, and they, you know, installed the first hub and made it available there in Mayo. And that is how I really got my life back. You know, my life was impacted to such an extent. And I, you know, I am independent. I've always been independent. I like to be healthy and well. I just saw that, you know, this is an opportunity, you know. And as I said, I went with it. I rolled with everything up until my body was weak. My muscle wastage was so great. I just couldn't innovate a solution or a way to get out of it. It wasn't just enough of like tick the box. I go through the treatment, do whatever. And I have to say, like the health service and the treatment and everything I got, I can't praise enough. You know, that was
8: But this
7: wonderful.
8: Is a piece of the jigsaw that's currently missing.
7: That's it. The preventative healthcare is where we have the gap. We have a gap once people go into their 50s. We want them to regularly engage in, you know, all weather, strength training, cardiovascular, social connections. And that's the way the Hello Good Life Hub concept is designed. It's a holistic approach. It's for your physical health with the machines. It's your mental and social health as well, because it's big on connection. You know, that's if you'd go onto the hellogoodlife.ie website, you'll see all the information about it.
8: How long did it take for you to start to feel strong again?
7: Yeah, within a couple of weeks, a very short space of time. I mean, they're just like miracle machines. That's the truth. And like, I could have a much easier life. Of course I could have, you know, just sitting back. Why would I do that? I see there's a gap and they should be here. They must be here. People must have access to power-assisted exercise all throughout the country. And if you're an operator or a provider, as I said, someone who can see the value in what I'm saying, you know, get in touch. I'm looking to innovate strategies and whatever. I'm not from the HSE. I'm not from any agency that works with, you know, aging or whatever. I'm a person that had a personal experience and I've learned and seen what's working internationally. And I just see the gap is here in Ireland and let's do something about it. Help me to do something about it.
8: Well, you're some woman for one woman. I'm after falling in love with you a little bit this morning, Martina. You're amazing. I'm so glad you didn't decide you were just going to sit in the armchair and let everybody help you. You were going to help yourself and now you're going to help others. Yeah. If people want to find out more, they can go to hellogoodlife.ie. Martina Calvi, founder of Hello Good Life. Thank you so much for coming on.
7: Oh, thank you for having me, Claire.
8: So that's it for Live and Kicking for this week. My thanks to my producer, Aoife Breen, and to Hugo De Silva Scott, who was on sound. Rory Galvin was on podcasts, and thanks to you for listening. I will see you next week.
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13: 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Now, this week, the World Cup kicks off and most people regard it, I suppose, as a massive fiesta and an occasion to bring people together. But it has a darker side too. Research from all over the world has shown a marked increase in domestic violence during such tournaments. Carol Balfe is CEO of ActionAid Ireland. Good afternoon, Carol.
14: Good afternoon, Sean.
13: Is it to do with the football itself? What are the factors at play here? I assume alcohol has something to do with this too.
14: Yes. So, I mean, just to say from the start, sports itself is not the problem. You know, as you say, sports can be such a huge source of joy, community, and people coming together to really cheer on their team. So it's not the sports, it's the factors that we see associated with that. So we know during sporting events, there's increased alcohol consumption, and Alcohol Action Ireland have highlighted this in a really important report that shows that link between alcohol consumption, sporting events, and the fact that about 70% of cases of gender-based violence involve some kind of alcohol. So, you know, we're really saying loud and clear that that this is a societal issue around gender-based violence. It's not the problem with sports. There are deeper problems. You know, there's the fact that alcohol, too much alcohol is consumed. And as the Alcohol Action Report highlights, there's a lot of alcohol sponsorship and advertising. And we find that sporting events really encourage alcohol consumption. And really, we are seeing this kind of this risk factor for women associated with alcohol. And as the World Cup is upon us, it is a source of joy for many. And the majority of people who watch, who engage, who participate in the World Cup, you know, they will do that for the reasons of sport and coming together. But we will see that perpetrators, so those existing abusers, we will see a spike in risk from those kind of pre-existing perpetrators and abusers. And research really clearly shows that link on a national and international level.
13: I imagine many of these cases, the violence and the abuse has been going on before this.
14: Exactly. Yeah, and we know gender-based violence is an absolutely staggering problem, and it's a global problem. It happens in every single country around the world. There is no country on earth immune to gender-based violence. About 1 in 3 women around the world will experience gender-based violence. In Ireland, it's about 35%, so a little over 1 in 3. And it can happen from domestic abuse to the more extremes of femicide, but it is a really staggering and huge human rights issue for women, and it's something as a society that we really need to grapple with.

0: 1% increase when England won or drew, and a 38% increase when women lost. And there was a dip, other studies have shown there was a dip when the games were on of reporting, and about 10 to 12 hours after a match, there was a significant increase in reporting of gender-based violence. So it really speaks to the fact that we need to deal with this as a societal problem. We need to have proper supports there. Police need to be equipped to support survivors, and survivors need access to shelters, they need access to services, and they need a justice system that really responds to their needs, because we know conviction rates are quite low for gender-based violence and rape, and it's a deterrent for women coming forward because of what they have to experience. It's so hard for them to get justice. And we need, as a society, to really address the issue of gender-based violence.
1: But going back to those figures you quoted from that study by Lancaster University would seem to indicate that there is a link between this violence and the sport, that if England lose, there's more of it. And perhaps there is a connection with, you know, you're watching a football match, there's a lot of testosterone, it's very, very masculine, and that perhaps feeds into an attitude or an inclination for some men, at least.
0: Yeah, I suppose that's the complexity and exactly the point. It's about the permissive environment. So I don't know if we can say sport is the factor here, because, you know, yes, we are seeing that link with sports and alcohol, and, you know, it's definitely an enabler of gender-based violence. But the deeper problem we have to address is those really deeply entrenched views that men should be dominant, men should be aggressive, that a way to exercise your frustration, for example, when teams lose, is by dominating, controlling, and abusing the woman in your life. That is the problem. That is what we have to address. Why do we have such high levels of gender-based violence? Why do men need to exert that control on women? And it is predominantly men who are the perpetrators by a significant majority. So there is a cultural, societal problem. Why do we have gender norms? Why do we have patriarchy? You know, we're seeing this coming in more and more. We see the Epstein files. Like, did we really think in 2026 we would have such high levels of sexual violence? You know, we still haven't addressed the root causes here. And, you know, sports is a trigger with that connection with alcohol, but we also see in other countries where there's conflict, that's a trigger for gender-based violence, either being used against women as a weapon of war, or in a peace process or a ceasefire, when men suddenly aren't fighting, there is also an increase in gender-based violence. So the events are important, sports are important, but what's much more important is that we understand, why is gender-based violence happening? How do we get to those really deeply rooted generational notions of how a man should be, and, you know, the abuse that can be exercised? And I really want to stress, this is not all men. It is absolutely not all men. We have seen huge advances in equality, in women's rights, in really important areas, but we still have a really significant problem with gender-based violence.
1: Yeah, and a few people are texting in to point out that there's an increase in gambling, betting on matches, especially online, and an intoxicated reaction to losing, which is probably a mix in that particular toxic mixture as well. Somebody else says the World Cup is like Christmas for the children and partners of alcoholics. Not a happy time.
0: Unfortunately, we do see those occasions, like when there is, you know, some kind of change in the daily routine at Christmas, when people are home more together, a sporting event where there's more pent-up emotions and levels of frustration. And we can never, I suppose, we still have to keep focusing on, it is not okay that we have those levels of gender-based violence, and we need to support survivors. We need to really have honest conversations about why we allow such huge levels of gender-based violence, and we need legal and proper justice for survivors when they do take that brave decision to come forward.
1: Yeah, indeed. And also perhaps worth pointing out, this is obviously a severe problem in Ireland, but it's around the world as well. And
0: absolutely.
1: Yeah.
0: Carol, unfortunately, it is a global problem.
1: Carol, thanks very much for speaking with us today. Carol Balfe is CEO of Action Aid Ireland. 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We'll take a break, back in a couple of minutes.
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1: I don't know when the last time you watched ET was. I watched it 3 weeks ago. It was on one Sunday. And I was drawn into that film the way I was as a child. It was the scene, I walked in and it was the scene in the woodshed when Elliot first uncovers ET and his little glowing finger comes out. And I thought, God, that's a magical film, ET. And now my mate Rich was next to me and he ruined that film in one sentence. And I'm about to ruin it for you now. Because he said, I was going, oh God, like being a child. And Rich went, tell you what, mate, if I found something like that in my shed, I'd stove his f***ing head in with a shovel. And he's right, isn't he? If you think about it for 1 second, he's right. If you found that in your shed, you would panic and you would stamp the c*** to death.
2: That was Jack Davis there talking about E.T., which is very closely related to what we're going to talk about now, because today is Disclosure Day, meaning that Steven Spielberg's latest movie is released, as you probably hear in the adverts as well. And based on the reviews, it owes a little to some of his previous work, particularly Close Encounters and the aforementioned E.T. Now, if you go to see it in the cinema, it will probably be in the digital form, and that's despite the fact that Spielberg still shoots all his movies on film. In Ireland, there's only one cinema that can screen the movie in the widest film format, that's 70mm. That's the IFI in Dublin. Paul Markey is chief projector there. Good afternoon, Paul.
3: How's it going?
2: Now, Spielberg actually films in 70mm.
3: Well, he generally, 35mm is the base level that he shoots with, and in this case, he wanted to distribute the film also in 70mm because there's been a resurgence of interest in those large format.
2: Yeah.
3: So a lot of the young directors have insisted as part of their contracts, they want their films printed on 70mm and shown in 70mm. So Spielberg, being, you know, massive proponent of this, also has, now that he's returned to this science fiction and more popular, rather the historical films he's done in recent years, insisted 70mm, so that's what we've got.
2: Yeah, okay, and why? Why has there been a resurgence? Because I would have thought it's much easier and less hassle to shoot it on digital.
3: Yeah, well, he's never shot digital, ever. I mean, perhaps some special effects originally, but his company makes digital movies, but he says never for him. He even edits his films on film and not on digital. I guess it's there's a certain amount of nostalgia involved, but there's also a quality thing, because there's nothing compares to the look of film, whether it's 35 or 70. And if 70mm is done correct, it looks pretty amazing.
2: Yeah.
3: And, you know, people's standards have really become warped, I think, in the last decade or so with the internet. What's regarded as a good picture, a good image, is just all over the place. So I think one of the great benefits now is that people's eyes are getting a whole new education on what a film can look and feel like.
2: Yeah, okay, so what? Give us some examples of what the differences are and why it's better on film.
3: Well, predominantly, it's the grain. I mean, nothing feels like film. It's really, it's even handling it and the smell of it from our point of view. But there's a very, a very evenness that comes from digital. And I've discovered now, running films for people over recent, especially in the last 10 years, even the flaws that are inherent with film, where you might get an odd hair or dust or things like that, people enjoy that.
2: Yeah.
3: And even when we've had, we run so many prints, people enjoy the occasional breakdown and we have to fix something or something snaps, which is, goes, I mean, we're up there sweating and people are like, hey, it's like the old days. But it makes them feel, the experience is something special. You're not just pressing a button and then it stops at the end and that's it.
2: Yeah. So did he shoot this on 70 or 35?
3: On 35, and he blew it up to 70 for release, yeah.
2: Right,
3: and
2: okay. So but if it's blown up, does that necessarily mean the 70 millimeter is better?
3: It depends on how much time and effort you're going to put into the post-production. And Spielberg being Spielberg, he put a lot of effort, because it's the best looking blow up I've seen in years, from a 35 to a 70. And I watched the digital copy for test purposes, and then I watched the 70 mil when we got it in sometime later. And I was surprised in myself. I prefer the 70 mil because it just wows, and you can see the grain in it, the touch,
2: yeah,
3: the hand touch.
2: Yeah.
3: It's not there's not a uniformness that you find in digital.
2: Because I haven't seen the film yet, but from reviews, there's the odd bit of camera flare and that kind of stuff.
3: Oh, yes.
2: So he wants to remind you this is film.
3: Yes, no one does flares like Spielberg. I think, you know, other filmmakers have tried to copy this over the years. I think J.J. Abrams is the most famous one, but no one does it like him. I mean, there's amazing stuff. Even on the second watch, I was like, wow, look at what's going on behind the characters, never mind what's going on in front of them. But remarkable, like, see, moments where you see he's famous for what's called the Spielberg Wonder, where there are no cuts, and you're really lulled into this. Sometimes you see sequences like, oh, there's been no cuts for the last minute or two. It's just completely flows. And again, other filmmakers have tried to be inspired by this, but no one does it like him.
2: Yeah.
3: You know, you just don't know.
2: That's funny, because the Wonder is only, it's only in the last few years people are aware of it and think it's some sort of big achievement. But
3: yeah,
2: directors have been doing it for decades
3: without
2: any great fanfare to it.
3: Yeah, because the secret of pulling that off is not to draw attention to it.
2: Mm.
3: And then it's only when you start thinking later, oh yeah, there's been no cuts in the camera. This just has been going on for a good few minutes now, and he is the master of that.
2: Yeah. So to show it in 70 millimeter, like, what arrives into the IFI? How big is it?
3: Well, this film in particular, they maxed out the space on their reels, so we got three huge reels. Often you get six, depending on how much they'll fill up for security purposes. But I did the maths on the footage count, and it's 6 kilometers from first frame to last frame. So if you stretch it out, you know, and held it, it would be six kilometers, which is not the longest we've had. Like Oppenheimer, I think, might be 11 miles. If you
2: switch
3: back.
2: That's a bit of a walk.
3: Yeah, but it's the weight is a bit of a challenge. Like we one of our projectionists, Ashling, had a brainwave, and she built a track so we could haul the reels up the stairs rather than try and lift them up, which is terrible on the back.
2: Yeah.
3: Which is where you just did it. This is the first one we've used that system with now, and it's been great. So we're definitely going to be sticking with that.
2: Yeah. And so you have these three huge cans, and have you got three projectors, or how does that work?
3: They're all spliced together into one giant reel of film, if you can imagine that. And it's on what I often refer to as a cake stand. It's a big metal plate, and the film just sits horizontally, and then it has three levels, and you feed the film from that plate into the projector, and it comes back out, and then it begins to fill up again on the bottom plate, and then the next show you start in the bottom plate, and it fills up on the top plate. You keep going up and down as each show progresses.
2: Okay, so you can show it in one continuous
3: thing
2: rather than having the old-fashioned break in the middle
3: of thing. That's actually the change. That's called the changeover system, and that is in the past, it's the best way to run a film without damaging the reels or risking damage to the reels, because we can do that at the IFI. We have two film projectors set up for screen one, and sometimes we get really old archival prints, which you have to sign a waiver saying you will not edit these together. You must run them one reel at a time, and that takes a lot of concentration to make that flawless. Like, an audience would have no clue you're constantly switching between projectors, you're reloading the second one, the next reel and so forth, like a cannon on the ship, and then you're moving, you're timing all, and if you do it correctly, the audience has no idea. So we do that sometimes. I try and do it alone. If you have even one other person in the booth and you get into conversation, you get distracted and you've got to concentrate.
2: Yeah.
3: It's a real zen thing.
2: Are there many projectionists left anymore? Because I would think under the digital, is it just plug it in and press a button kind of thing?
3: Yeah, I guess it's unique. It's different in most countries. Like archives, the IFI is an archive as well as a cinema. So we have to maintain the skills. Like, we have a bunch of 35 mil and 70 mil projectors. So we have a team in there, and we're just what's great about the resurgence of 70mm is it gives us a chance to train new people, a younger generation, and they're actually interested,
2: yeah.
3: Which is the big change because of the likes of Christopher Nolan, probably the biggest proponent of film and 70mm. He's so popular with a certain generation of people, I find people are really want to learn the new skills, so which is wonderful for me, because there was a time there where I thought I might be the last generation to really get to grips with the system.
2: Yeah,
3: but the big offshoot of this is now that people are genuinely interested and want to learn. Younger people, like, was great. So we have a few people who are learning now with Disclosure Day.
2: Yeah,
3: I'll be observing and I'll be training them as we go along.
2: And the projectors themselves. Are they still manufactured?
3: No.
2: Can you get spare parts?
3: That's the problem, yeah. We do our best. Like it's like the Formula One sometimes. The film's over. We have a set amount of time. We have to clean the projector, make sure it's all fine for the next show. Anything that's built up in the gate, any wax sometimes comes off, new prints and so forth. Yeah, spare parts are an issue. Like, we do often go on eBay and Facebook groups and we look for bits that we... trying to prepare for something that might go. But hopefully, if things continue the way they are, maybe manufacturers will actually make these things new. Because it's a different challenge. It's constantly moving parts. So if something's kind of takes a lot of care.
2: Yeah. But Christopher Nolan and Steven Spielberg must be getting them from someplace.
3: Yeah. Well, they have, the studios themselves would have this equipment, so yeah. they can manufacture, the labs would make the prints and be able to test them on site. There's a certain amount of cinemas, probably a lot of cinemas in the US still have, especially in the major cities, 70 mil options. And Canada and we have in the IFI the last remaining 70 mil projector in the country, which we were lucky because we had it installed for to show old movies, archival old 70 mil prints, and the resurgence now has happened and we're like, wow, that was great timing. So now we have all new films to show, which is wonderful.
2: Yeah. And the projectors themselves, are they big?
3: Yeah, pretty large. They make the sound is a challenge because you're in a closed shop essentially. So I discovered after Dunkirk, I ran Dunkirk for 4 months. Yeah,
2: yeah. And a lot of people say, "Is that the right sound for Dunkirk?" It's hard to tell. Yeah,
3: That movie was fairly short. It was like just over 2 hours. It was four shows a day for 3 months.
2: Whoa!
3: And it was a bit of a challenge in the ears. Yeah. So now it's all noise cancellation earbuds. I insist on it now.
2: Yeah,
3: because it's just like you can get by for one or two shows, but it has a long-term effect, so you got to really look after your ears there.
2: Yeah, you know? And can you, from inside, are you adjusting the sound as well? And
3: well,
2: do you have latitude there?
3: Yeah, we do. We do tests, so we'd find the sweet spot of what, like, the sound level's different digitally and different on the 70mm. So usually in a test run, I would sit in different parts of the screen and just make sure there's a good average. Like, it might sound great in the back, but then you sit closer to the front and it's like, oh, it's a bit too loud there. So you make slight adjustments. And we'd go with that that level, you know. But you do have a bit of latitude. When you're in digital films, you have a bit more latitude. Like, if we ran Apocalypse Now, I might turn up the helicopter scene a little bit. and then turn it back down when it's finished, things like that. But with the 70mm, we do a lot of tests, so we stick with what we've discovered is the nice.
2: Does it ever happen that films that are shot on digital are then transferred onto celluloid?
3: Yeah, that was a weird one. I think it was Michael Mann did that years ago with a film called Public Enemy, where he shot it entirely digitally and he printed it on film. So that was a good 15, 20 years ago, just when digital was becoming a thing. It looks very strange.
2: Yeah.
3: But that's what he wanted. He wanted a very realistic effect of period 1930s gangsters. So if you ever see that movie, it looks odd. It's a very specific look.
2: Yeah.
3: It doesn't happen too often now.
2: It'll still look like digital.
3: Yeah, well, it'll have grain, which digital won't. But you know, there's a lot of The Brutalist recently. Brady Corbet, his new film now, he's shooting it directly on 70mm, and apparently it's going to be 4 hours long. We've heard.
2: Whoa.
3: So that's going to be a challenge. So that's next year. That's a big challenge for us next year, and we have The Odyssey coming up, which is probably going to be the biggest film we'll run this year, judging by the pre-sales in America. That was shot on iMac 70mm, which is a kind of an offspring of regular 70mm. So it's going to look particularly great because literally there's no loss. You're shooting exactly how you're going to print. And that's going to be a big challenge. That's going to run probably for a long time, going by Oppenheimer's success, I think. Mm. Yeah.
2: Oh, well, Paul, your work cut out for you, yes, you and your team. It's hard physical work. Paul Markey is chief projector at the IFI. Paul, thanks a million.
3: You're welcome.
0: 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Conversation that counts.
2: We were talking to Gavin Riley before the break there about how many TDs are double jobbing themselves, that they have another source of income or they own a business, and that's excluding landlords. About a sixth of them have another gig on the side. One texter wonders how many other civil service jobs are on career breaks, made famous by Andy Kenny's many year career break from teaching. Don't know the answer to that. I imagine they probably firmed up the rules a bit since those days. I don't know for sure, but I imagine they have. Joe says that one would have to wonder if certain jobs at TDs would have influenced their decisions when it comes to passing legislation that affects those exact jobs, i.e. rules to do with renting properties and houses, for example. That's a perfectly reasonable thing to wonder, Joe, I would have thought. Though Brian makes another point. He says, is it not better to have other experience than be lifetime TDs? Well, no, that's true. You need the real world. But presumably, you can't say you're going to be a lifetime TD because every 4 or 5 years, the voting public have to decide as to whether that's going to happen or not. Anyway, for some years now, John Ruddy has been creating maps. He's done parts of Dublin, and over time, this has grown into one grand project, what he calls a ridiculously detailed map of Dublin. John, good afternoon.
4: Hello, Sean. How are we doing?
2: Why did you start doing this?
4: Insanity? No, not actually. Originally, I've always been drawn maps my whole life, and looking back, I've realised just how obsessed of them I've been. But its origins come back to the Five Lamps Arts Festival, where I was working with Roisin Lonergan as an actor, and she knew that I did YouTube history videos, Manny Mandel's history, and she was like, John, you can draw. Do you do maps? And I was like, I do maps. And so we started by mapping the North Wall to celebrate the 300th anniversary of that. And in mapping it, I took the genius idea of drawing every single building there. And of course, North Wall is a forever changing landscape right now. So I was researching all the different buildings of the future too. And from there, it just grew to doing Sean McDermott Street. And there was a whole Bram Stoker map and Croke Park and Dublin Port and on until now. I've just gotten to a point where I've been looking at the rest of Dublin and going, I really want to do everything between the Royal Canal and Grand Canal. Like, I've been obsessed with the old maps of Dublin since I went to college in St. Pat's in Drumcondra. And like looking at the old maps of like John Speed or John Rock or John Cook. And so I was like, well, my name's John. I should make a map of Dublin too. Just seeing the kind of forever changing landscape of it. There's a brilliant book in the 80s about Wood Quay. There was beautiful illustrations in that of the same place but changing over time, and it just captured my imagination. So I've always been fascinated with it, and it's been a wonderful experience. Now, I had the weirdest experience actually walking up here today, because I was walking from North Strand down through East Wall, and I've just finished drawing East Wall, and I was like, I know what the tops of all of these buildings look like. And I was like seeing these little kinks in people's roofs and stuff and going, I've drawn this. Oh my God. It is ridiculously detailed. Part of me slightly regrets it, but at the same time, I look at the finished. Well, it's not finished. That's partially why we're here. Looking at what I've done so far, and I'm so proud of what it is.
2: And the ridiculously detailed part of it, I assume you're not kind of floating over Dublin in a hot air balloon with your pen.
4: A lot of it is thanks to Google Earth, which has a full 3D rotatable 3D model online, so that's been a great help. But as I said, the landscape of Dublin is forever evolving, and that model isn't entirely up to date either. Mm. So like, there's quite a lot of the high rise apartments being put up over by Houston Station and East Wall and all over that I've then been having to go and research, because sometimes on Google Earth I'll see just this big kind of flat plot of land with a little bit of construction. I was like, I bet you they're halfway finished that now. And so then I have to go into the architecture websites and kind of work out what it's going to look like to have it as roughly future-proof as possible. But sure, it's always going to be changing.
2: Yeah, no, I can imagine it must be difficult to keep up with all that.
4: Yeah, like as I was walking up North Strand, I saw a building that wasn't on my map. I was like, oh, I'm going to have to change that one. But I am, ultimately, when I finish it, like, I'll draw a line under it going, right, this is 2026 or, you know, when hopefully I'm hoping to get it finished before the end of the year. I have been working on it. So the big push for a lot of the bulk of the work has been over the last year now. But on and off, this has been growing for the last like 7 years.
2: Yeah. And so how much do you have left to do?
4: So, as I said, the scope is looking to go from the Royal Canal to the Grand Canal and from Dublin Port to the Phoenix Park. And so I've got pretty much all of the city centre done. Down around the Grand Canal now, I need to do a lot down there, kind of Balls Bridge and then on over by the Aviva and whatnot. And then on the south side, well, I've done over as far as Guinness Storehouse and then on over to the soon to be coming Children's Hospital. any day now. Any day now.
2: Yeah.
4: And then I've started into the zoo. So it's amazing because there's certain little corners of Dublin that I don't know either. And I'm like, oh, that's interesting. So I'm getting to learn a lot myself.
2: But it's an odd thing because, as we said before you came in here, you actually live in Letterkenny.
4: Yes.
2: You don't live in Dublin. But you may well know the centre of Dublin better than most people who live here.
4: Yeah, as I was saying, I was like, well, Sir James Joyce wrote Ulysses when he was in Italy. So I think he wrote letters to his brother going, can you time how long it takes to get from here to here? But not that I'm comparing myself to James Joyce. So I've been working away in my lovely 100 and nearly 200-year-old farm cottage that we spent a year and a half renovating, and me working on this in a shed on a drawing tablet.
2: Yeah,
4: and ultimately we'll have this wonderful, map of Dublin
2: when it's finished. Then,
4: yes.
2: In your mind's eye, or try to describe to us, what it'll look like. How big will it be? Is it going to be hung up something?
4: Yes. Well, what my hopeful plans were, we're still kind of formulating a lot of things. If any publishers are interested in this, please get involved in touch. We're hoping to have it as a print in like an A3 size. It's cool. A2 size, it's really cool. It can blow up all the way to about like 8 meters across. I've been drawing it at really high detail. So hopefully my vision would to have it on like the gable end of a building somewhere, printed on metal, and have it as a really cool feature, because it's fascinating to look at all in one piece. Like, one thing is looking at it in sections as you're scrolling through it on a screen, but actually seeing it all there is really cool.
2: Yeah.
4: I don't know, I just like maps.
2: Yeah, no, you do, yeah. But if it's projected up to, you know, a size that does it justice, like, people can come along and go, there's my house.
4: Exactly.
2: Kind of thing.
4: I have literally drawn people's back garden sheds.
2: Yeah.
4: You know, like people have sat there going, oh God, he drew the hole in our roof. Oh my God. But you know, like, it's that detailed. I've drawn a lot of trampolines, a lot of dog kennels, a lot of all of those air conditioner units up on top of all the buildings. I've gotten very familiar with the infrastructures on the tops of buildings.
3: sense.
2: And have you had to change anything, go back and change anything? Has anyone got a contact and says, look, we've the decking in now, will you go back and put that in?
4: Well, I mean, I won't be taking those kind of requests. Now, in the future, though, another idea, what I had, remember how years ago you had people going around taking aerial photographs of everywhere and selling on the photographs to people. I would love to be able to have customizable sections of the map that people could order from me, and I could even maybe even colour in their house.
2: Yeah.
4: But no, the ultimate goal as well is having it as prints, having it as a jigsaw, hopefully. I think it would be a really intricate jigsaw, and also a colouring book. So that would be really cool.
2: That is. That sounds tremendous. And how many years have you been working on this?
4: As I say, seven.
2: Yeah.
4: We're kind of at a point now where, so there's been bits of it that have been funded through the Five Lamps Arts Festival, but we've kind of gotten to a point now where we've slightly ran out. The project grew kind of larger than its scope, so we are looking for donations, and we do have a PayPal link where you can donate, and 10% of all donations go to Dublin Simon community, and anybody who does €10 plus will get a little limited edition progress print sent out to them.
2: Okay, fantastic. Very John, exciting. Thanks a million for coming to tell us about that. So look out for the jigsaw and the book and the huge projection on the side of the building. That was John Ruddy there. There are so many different social media platforms that it could be a full-time job posting and interacting on them. But for people in certain jobs, LinkedIn seems to be a necessity for making those all-important contacts. But does it do what it says in the tin? Or is it more a form for people to brag about how great they're doing? The Sunday Indo columnist Brianna Parkins has her doubts about it. Afternoon, Brianna.
5: Good afternoon.
2: Are you sure you want to join LinkedIn? It doesn't sound like you're very enthusiastic about it.
5: No, but do I also want to work every day, 9 to 5, 5 days a week, sometimes 6? No, but I have to. That's the reality of life. And I feel like LinkedIn, you know, it's a necessary evil. Unfortunately, these days, it's not enough just to go to work, do a really good job and come home. You have to also build this, I hate to say it, personal brand, digital presence. So if you're doing good work and you're not talking about it, well, does anyone know? It's like, you know, if a tree falls in a wood and no one hears it, you know, that sound thing. Unfortunately, these days it's become, I've written before about the concept of loud working. So instead of quiet quitters in the office, which I think are they're not too bad, not the worst amongst us. It's the loud workers who don't really seem to do much, but geez, I'll tell you about it. And they make themselves look really busy.
2: Yeah. Now, is there any evidence anyone ever gets any work from being on LinkedIn?
5: I'm not sure about that one. I know that it's very, very handy if a job is open. I know of people who have messaged, you know, because the handy thing about it is you can see who you've got connections with or who you've got in common or who you cross paths with professionally or personally. And it's handy to reach out to that person saying, look, can you put in a good word for me? I think it's good that way. I like to use it when, because I'm a journalist, I often see lots of redundancies in my industry. And when I see somebody who I know is really, really good, maybe post about, oh, actually, I'm looking for work. Can you help me? Being able to connect them with somebody who has a bit of work going is a nice benefit of it.
2: Yeah. Though at the same time, if you just look at it, it just seems to be full of posts of people going, I'm proud, honoured and humbled to take on a new role as whatever the hell it is. And then a lot of other people saying, oh my God, I'm so excited. I'll open a bottle of champagne tonight. It just seems to be mutual backslapping all the time.
5: Yeah, it's just a quagmire of shite. I think that's really important when you enter the world of work, and I wish somebody had told me this, that a lot of the time it's having interactions with people and pretending to like things or pretending to think things are okay when things aren't okay. If you're going to survive in the corporate world, you need to learn to have fake friendships, unfortunately, and to be like, oh, that's the best idea I've ever heard, then go off and do your own thing because you know that idea won't work. I've learned the hard way that there's an element to existing in a lot of middle-class jobs, which is just, it's performance, it's social performance.
2: Yeah, and with that performance, the grandiose titles people give themselves, I mean, you mentioned thought leader. What the hell does that mean?
5: I don't know, and I don't want to know, frankly. It's somebody who posts things on LinkedIn, and you're like, okay, these are the people who have sort of big brain waves. And I don't know if you've come across this in your professional career, where they sort of think of this big blue sky thing, we'll do this, execute this plan, this concept, and then just kick it off to somebody else to deal with it, even though they know that that plan will not work.
2: Yeah.
5: They're the big thinker. So really that's who belongs in the thought leader category. I wrote this and maybe it might come back to haunt me, but I don't care. I do think LinkedIn is the host of the lick ass Olympics. It's all about, not always, there's a lot of good things about LinkedIn. I like seeing, you know, posts from really good colleagues doing good journalism work or doing interesting things in their life. There's value to it, but a lot of it is just like, look at me, aren't I the greatest boy and girl at work, which is such an unusual thing to want to be good at work, because we all have to work, right? We're there. We're doing it full time. Most of us don't have a choice in the fact that we have to work for a living. But why can't we just do a good job, go home, and then stop talking about it? Why do we have to then go online and use our precious leisure hours to interact with people and promote ourselves?
2: And do you suspect that people are using AI to write some of this stuff?
5: I know. I don't suspect. I know. It got to the point where it's so bad that that LinkedIn have officially put out a policy about a week and a bit ago, saying that, you know, while they recognize AI is great for efficiencies and all that rubbish, that they also are cracking down on LinkedIn, full LinkedIn created posts. And you could tell because they were all the same. You know, they use the same cadence. They had the same big made up scenario. It was just AI slop. So not only am I reading someone's self-promotional rubbish, they're also too lazy to write it themselves. So I'm reading the AI version. So it just was so dispiriting. But maybe I think LinkedIn heard my complaints because it's not on my feed now. It disappeared.
2: Ah, interesting. Yeah, because it baffles me, particularly for people who work in the media who write for a living, would outsource that to some machine that won't do it as well.
5: I've watched colleagues create LinkedIn posts with AI, and they're like, I just hate writing these posts. They seem cringy. I was like, well, if you don't like doing it, why are you doing it? That should give you a hint. Maybe you should find something authentic and valuable worth sharing, you know, whether it's a new skill that you learn or a contact or how to get around something or how to do a freedom of information request. Like, that's the stuff that's actually adding value, not just a weird humble brag that you've got in the computer to write for you.
2: So are you actively posting on LinkedIn, and what kinds of things are you putting up there?
5: I wrote that I was going to get on it. Have I bothered my whole? No. I think I'm still, my job is still one from like 6 or 7 years ago. Haven't updated it yet. So yeah, look, the ambition is to get on there. How long it takes, who can say?
2: Yeah. But I've no doubt you'll be humbled and delighted and thrilled and all that to be up there when you eventually do. Brianna Parkins.
5: Delighted.
2: Brianna Parkins, this is a journalist and presenter. You can find her on LinkedIn. Brianna, thanks a million.
5: Please don't. I'm not on there. Bye.
2: One texter says, you'll notice that everyone, LinkedIn is a terrible place. Cringy self-promotion, says Anya. Somebody else says, the only thing you can say about LinkedIn is it would have been better if Elon Musk had bought that and ruined it instead of Twitter. And somebody else mentions that you'll notice that everyone on LinkedIn is on a journey. Speaking of, we're going to take a break. And after that, we're talking to somebody who's on a literal journey. They got arrested in Siberia.
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2: 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In early 2022, the travel writer Charlie Walker set off on a hike along a frozen river in Siberia, a trip of about 1,000 kilometres. He hoped to get a sense of what the place and its people were really like outside of the usual image of cold remoteness and gulags. But then Russia began its attack on Ukraine. Charlie is the author of On Thin Ice, an explorer's memoir of Siberia, surveillance and survival. Good afternoon, Charlie.
6: Good afternoon. Great to talk to you. Thanks for having me.
2: After the, the invasion or the attempted full-scale invasion started, were you just travelling in pretty remote parts of the world? You know, were there, were you going in between villages, or what did you see when you were in the first part of the hike?
6: The first part of the hike, well, actually, the invasion began just after I arrived, so I was still in a regional capital when it began, the city of Yakutsk, which I think if people will know at all, they'll know from the board game Risk. But once the invasion began, I thought I'd best get out of the city where potentially the police might be a bit of a trouble, because I'm a Westerner. It's not a great time to be in Russia, obviously. So I headed up to my starting point, which was a tiny town that began life as a gulag and started walking north. And it was the most remote place I've ever been, I think. I would walk about a week between settlements along the frozen surface of the river. And there would just be no one and nothing, total, empty, endless forest.
2: And when you did encounter people, what kind of, were they in villages and settlements?
6: Yeah, there was roughly a village once a week along the river, and these are tiny little villages that wouldn't have existed before the sort of forced collectivization of the early Soviet era. These people were formerly pastoralists, semi-nomadic. They would move with their herds. And so these are indigenous Arctic peoples, Turkic and Tungusic peoples, who herd reindeer or cattle or ponies, and they've lived up there in the far Arctic north for many centuries.
2: Were they aware of what was happening in Ukraine?
6: They are, despite living extremely remotely, they are still very much part of Russia, and the majority of them see themselves as Russians first, and then their sort of ethnicity as a second identity. And although they don't have really, they have very limited internet access, they do have electricity. They don't have indoor toilets, so outdoor toilets at the sort of the deep minus temperatures is quite hard work. There's no running water, but they do have radios and TVs, satellite TVs. So they are as plumbed into the sort of the Kremlin's propaganda machine as anyone else.
2: Okay. And so for you then, and that all would have sounded absolutely fascinating if Ukraine hadn't happened. When did you start to get a sense that you were being watched?
6: I did. In the second village I arrived in, I stayed with a local English teacher, and we were talking, and suddenly his phone rang, and his face just went ashen. His entire position, his body language changed. He tensed up, and it was the FSB, which is the successor agency to the KGB, on the phone asking, we hear there's a foreigner in your home. Who is he? What's he doing here? And it turned out that some village elder had sort of informed that I was there, had sent word back to the regional capital. And that was the case for the rest of the journey. Everywhere I arrived, people would be very friendly, very welcoming, but unfailingly, they would report my whereabouts back to the powers that be.
2: Yeah.
6: And that certainly left me with a growing sense of paranoia. I think growing in lockstep with the paranoia of the people in Russia. Russia changed so quickly and so dramatically after the invasion. All sort of faint public freedoms quickly evaporated. All independent media disappeared and was banned. So the atmosphere of repression really intensified, and people seemed tangibly afraid to say things in front of other people. So that Soviet era sense of you know, the suspicion that your friends, even your family, might inform upon you, seem to have flooded back into Russian society.
2: How extraordinary! And so, when they were getting everywhere you went, there was contact from the powers that be. When did the powers that be actually show up?
6: Well, there isn't really a police presence in the area I was walking across. So it was only when I finished my 600-mile hike, so I've been going for 2 months by this point, I arrived in a small port town on the far north coast, the Arctic coast, a place called Tiksi. On arrival, I got the day after I arrived, I got a knock on the door of the apartment I'd managed to rent, and there were two policemen there who said, "Can you come down to the station for registration?" And registration was subsequently never mentioned, and very quickly accusations started being held at me.
2: What kinds of accusations?
6: There were three. The first was that I had been conducting journalism whilst traveling on a tourist visa. When I asked for the reasoning behind this, they said, well, you've been talking to people, and therefore it didn't really matter what I said. It was very apparent to me that the police had been given their list of things to pin on me by higher powers, and they were doing what they were told. The second accusation was that I'd been asking provocative questions about the war, the special military operation, as they term it, which again I've been very careful not to do, because I knew the sensitivities. So people always asked me about it, and I would say, "Oh, I don't really know." But what do you think? And that's as far as I ever went. And then the third, most alarmingly, was that I had been photographing restricted military sites, which is tantamount to espionage. So that when that came out, that I wasn't told until in court, that really had me quite alarmed.
2: Yeah, but I would imagine, though, that if they arrested you and you appeared in court and you were accused of this, they can go through your belongings, go through your phone, and see whether you had any photo. Now, I assume there weren't any restricted military sites anyway where you were going, but they could disprove that allegation.
6: They actually never asked to see my phone or my camera at that point. it was a kangaroo court, really. In Russia, the truth, or the apparent attempt at reaching the truth, is no longer really a feature of sort of judicial systems. 399 out of every 400 defendants in Russian court cases are found guilty. So if you go to court, you are going to be guilty. That is actually a higher rate than during Stalin's era, where admittedly a lot of people didn't even make it to court, they just disappeared. So there's that. There was no attempt to. They did get two witness statements attesting to me having asked suspicious questions, one of whom I hadn't met, and the other was a fabricated statement.
2: Yeah. Now, and the eventual sentence was that you be deported, which I imagine you were probably relieved by.
6: I was cock-a-hoop with deportation. Yes. It seemed like getting out of Russia was the right thing to do.
2: Yeah, but it seems like they weren't in a rush to actually deport you.
6: No, they flew me from this small Arctic town back to Yakutsk, the regional capital. And I had been led to believe that on arrival there, I would get the first flight I could and leave the country. On arrival at the airport, there was a bailiff waiting for me, and I was bundled into a minivan, and we hit the road. And I said, "Where are we going?" And the guy said, "We'll arrive at the prison in 45 minutes." So that was a bit of a gut-wrenching answer. I was taken to a small detention center outside the city, and processed, and all my belongings were locked away in a locker, and I was then locked in a cell. And that's where I stayed for quite a while, 24 hours a day. Cameras in the ceiling, watching everything I did, two cellmates, and three times a day, meals handed through a hatch. But otherwise, that was it. Just there in the cell, waiting and not knowing when I would get out.
2: Extraordinary. The fact, of course, that I'm talking to Charlie today is a slight spoiler alert, I suppose, for the end of it, but an enthralling story nonetheless. Charlie, thank you very much for speaking with us today. That was Charlie Walker, the author of On Thin Ice, an explorer's memoir of Siberia, surveillance and survival. Take a break, back in a sec.
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10: Well, the Rotunda Hospital must provide the HSE with a list of all of the private work being carried out by consultants at the hospital who are on public-only contracts by today. Now, last week, the master of the Rotunda, Professor Sean Daly, said the practice was continuing despite a direction that it should stop. The public-only consultant contract was introduced across the health service as part of Sláintecare in 2023. I'm joined now by Padraic Rice, TD, who's Social Democrats' health spokesperson. Good morning to you.
11: Good morning, Claire.
10: What side of the argument do you stand on?
11: Oh, we're very clear on this. The public-only contract must be implemented in full. And I think, Claire, the clue is in the name. It's a public-only contract to deliver public care in our public hospitals, which is funded by the state. And I think this is really an important issue. It's core to the reform for health services, delivery of Sláintecare, and building up a universal healthcare system that every citizen in Ireland can depend on and can rely on. And we can't allow one individual hospital or one CEO of a hospital to unpick that landmark reform of delivering that public-only contract.
10: Padraic, in every other area of health, as far as I'm aware, people do have a choice as to whether to go public or private. It's denied to women, though, in maternity services, even if they have complications and they feel that they need continuity of care, they can't get it now because of this.
11: That's not accurate, Claire, because private, those on the old contracts continue to provide private care, and that will continue for many years to come until those consultants retire. So that choice will remain. And I fundamentally believe in women's choice within healthcare. They should have a choice about midwife-led care or doctor-led care or the choice of a home birth or the domino scheme. And those choices should be available to all women, not just those who have the money to pay for it. And we need to ensure that women are heard, listened to, and that their choices are respected. And similarly, in terms of continuity of care, all women should expect to have continuity of care within the public system. It's available in other parts of the public system. It should be available in maternity care. But those have to be available to everybody. You should have equal treatment in our public hospitals. These are funded by us through our taxes. The hospitals are paid for by the state. The consultants are fully paid for. And the consultants knew what they were getting into. They're intelligent people. They signed public-only contracts to deliver public work. They're being very well paid to do it. And we believe that they should do that and they should get on with doing that and provide really good care for everybody in Ireland.
10: This seems to have become very nasty very quickly. You know, you have this threat now hanging over the Rotunda of a withdrawal of funding. Do you agree with that strategy from the minister?
11: We don't want it to get to a point where funding is being withdrawn from public hospitals. But hospitals have to comply with the contracts they sign, with the service level agreements they sign with the HSE and the department. They need to implement those in full and deliver the services that they have committed to providing and ensure that we have the best quality care. So I agree with the actions taken, and this was exposed at the Health Committee 2 weeks ago when the master was in front of us. But it shouldn't have taken this being exposed in the Health Committee for action to be taken. The Minister has known about this for over a year, and we think firmer action should have been taken in advance of that. But we do welcome the development, and we do welcome the Minister taking a strong line on this, because we have to defend the principle here about building up our public healthcare systems. We have to reform our healthcare system, Claire. Like, everybody in Ireland should have a public healthcare system that they can rely on. That is a European norm. Most other countries have universal healthcare, single tier, and have a system that everybody can rely on and depend on, and a system that's there for you to care for you when you need it. And we will defend that to the hilt.
10: But the people who will suffer here, the people who have organised to have private care with consultants on these public only contracts in the Rotunda. You know, if this goes the way the minister wants it to go, that arrangement will have to end. So perhaps there should have been a longer lead-in time, Padraic, to put this in place. Would you agree? Not 3 years, but perhaps five.
11: There was a number of years and there was a significant lead into this. The numbers here, Claire, I think it's important to be clear, are very, very small. We think it's one consultant who is doing this. It seems to me like this is the Rotunda putting this forward as a test case that they wanted this challenge, and they have an individual consultant doing this, and the number of births are very, very small. So this affects just a small number of people. But for us, it's the principle here that's crucially important. And it's the principle of the consultants who are being paid to do public-only work, doing that work, delivering that care for everybody. So I think there's an element of scaremongering, and I think that shouldn't be the case. There are a large number of private consultants who will continue to provide private care in public hospitals for many years to come, potentially decades. But our issue is with that public-only contract and those who signed it adhering to the terms and conditions they signed up for. And I don't think that's too much to ask for, given they're being paid quite well out of the public purse to deliver that care. Because every woman, and those who can't afford it, they deserve good quality care. They deserve to have the consultants there to care for them if they need it. And that is crucially important. And we need to stand up for that and say that every woman in Ireland deserves the best quality care in our public hospital. Every child deserves the best start in life. And I don't think that's too much to ask for.
10: Let's just take the temperature of our listeners who are getting in touch on 087 1400 106 on this. If I had another child, I would 100% go private again. If the government isn't going to invest heavily and dramatically improve the public equivalent, then it's not right to reduce the private option and leave families with the worst of both options to pick from. And that's the problem here, isn't it? That there are no private obstetric facilities in Ireland. So you just don't have an option here.
11: Yeah, there aren't currently any private options, and that's because it's not viable. The state pays for the insurance, state pays for the facilities, state pays for the doctors in the public system. And we need to see the state invest more. We need more doctors, more midwives, better services. And that's crucially important, and that happens over time, because this is a transition over years, potentially decades, and that we need to ensure that the services are built up and that everybody get the world-class healthcare service. And I think that's what we all should be aiming for and striving for, and trying to ensure that we do have those brilliant services that people can really just rely on, like, and ensure that they're there for them in the time when they need them.
10: Do you anticipate that there will be a problem for public and voluntary hospitals when it comes to funding, Padraig, in relation to this issue? Because the benefit they get is the payment from the health insurance company, €1,000 a night from patients, maternity patients who have health insurance. That's the income that they get. Now, that will be gone as a result of this once it's all phased out. So what replaces that income?
11: So we do know that the hospitals are overwhelmingly funded by the state. The Rotunda, for example, gets 90% of its funding from state funding. So the state is investing a huge amount, and we think should invest more and should provide that funding to deliver the best quality care. And also, it's not just about the amount of money invested, it's how the service is delivered. Sláinte Care is about delivering more services in the community, which are more cost effective, and delivering services close to people where they are. And it's about, that's the whole thing with Sláinte Care. It's the big picture reform. It's doing all of it to ensure that we do have that better quality service and delivering care in the community, and doing more midwife care, delivering home births, the domino scheme. It's about doing all of it and doing all of it well, and is crucially important. And these reforms are hard fought for. We have to ensure that they are implemented.
10: I suppose people might feel, people who are concerned about this and who want private care in a public hospital because they have no choice, they can't get it in a private hospital because there is none when it comes to maternity services, that we've put the cart before the horse. You're talking about investment and that the service and the care available should be of a standard. But are we there yet? And we're taking away the option for women before the investment has fully come on stream?
11: We have really good public healthcare systems and well-resourced and safe services, and I think people need to be reassured about that. But it's also important to say that private option is still there for those who want it. There are over 100 consultants across the state who are providing private care. So for those who want it, it's available today, it's available tomorrow, and it'll be available for years to come.
10: Until they retire. And then it is gone. So, the Rotunda obviously felt that this was important enough and urgent enough to put their necks on the block when it comes to this and go out with the Trojan horse. There's a reason for that. They haven't done that, because they've got nothing better to do. They clearly feel that there is an issue here.
11: The Rotunda has disagreed with this for some time and has been engaging with the minister on it for some time. But there is a long transition here. And this is also state policy. Agreed cross-party, all parties in the Oireachtas have signed up to Sláinte Care. It is the policy of the department, of the minister, of the Oireachtas. And it can't be on the Rotunda to unpick that and not adhere to that. They have a service level agreement with the HSE and they have to adhere to that. We can't have individual parts of our health service just deciding amongst themselves that they're going to go against state policy, against the agreed reform plan. We have to ensure that it's implemented in full and we have to stand up for that principle and the delivery of universal healthcare for absolutely everybody across the state. It's crucially important reforms.
10: And do you have confidence in the master of the Rotunda, Professor Sean Daly?
11: Yeah, but I do have concerns about the approach here. And as I said, I think they need to adhere to the contract they signed up to. I think they need to adhere to the service level agreement. And they can't take it upon, the master can't take it upon himself to unpick that landmark contract. Like, this is a really huge reform. The public-only contract was a massive part of Sláinte Care. We're paying consultants very handsomely to deliver public care, and they should be doing that work. And we can't allow that to be unpicked by one individual. So I do have concerns about the approach, about the attitude taken. And I think the Rotunda should adhere to the agreements and adhere to state policy and adhere to the cross-party plan to reform our health services. Because for too long in this country, our health services haven't been up to scratch. And we need to implement this reform plan because it's crucially important that we build up services and that we improve our public healthcare system, that it's there, that's reliable, that's high quality, and that everybody can access. And it's about accessing healthcare on the basis of clinical need.

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1: Oh, I know. I've been having the most fabulous days. I mean, I suppose a lot of people, Claire, don't realize that, and me one of them, that Gran Canaria has been producing wine for centuries. So I've been here on this wonderful, they have a wine route, and they have grapes and wines that are completely unique to the island here. So I've been tasting wines and rotary food that I had never even heard of before. And it's really nice because it's kind of in the middle of the island and up to the kind of west and the north. So it's like the temperature here, it's very funny because they have two climates here. So down south, most people will know the beaches, the resorts. But when you come up to the north here, this volcanic part of it is very lush. And imagine 13 wineries there. I haven't done all of them, but I've done a good few.
2: So what happens? Do you go on a planned route on this Gran Canaria wine route? How does it work?
1: Yeah, they've got together and they've produced this wine route. Now, there's over, actually, like, it includes restaurants, hotels. Like, we were staying in a beautiful kind of a self-catering place called Albor Suites. But, yeah, so they've kind of got together vineyards, wineries, restaurants, and they've put together this wonderful book, The Gran Canaria Wine Route. And I must say, it's fab because I thought I was in Cuba yesterday. You think you're in the huge South American influence here. Very authentic, Claire, very unspoiled, not touristy at all, you know, really, really nice. So very interesting. And I like really, I mean, every day is a school day, but they've wines and grapes here that are unique and indigenous to the island itself.
2: So are you mostly then going on an inland route, or do you get to see some of the coastline on this wine trip?
1: Yeah, so Las Palmas, obviously, which is on the coast. I mean, there's a nice beach here as well. So, but mostly, yeah, you're in the interior, which is really kind of where the vineyards are located, the center and the west. So, and they have different climates. It's amazing, you know, that you literally go from one place to the next. And it's about altitude. So you learn all about, like, if you're at 500 meters, the grapes are different. If you go up to, we were at 1,200 meters the other day. And, you know, so the different grapes grow at different climates. But very, very interesting, you know, and of course it's lava and it's volcanic here as well. So it's a Gran Canaria that I had never experienced before, and wonderful. And the food there is amazing, like the fantastic food here as well.
2: I can imagine if you're having a nice glass of wine with it on a Monday morning, it sounds very appealing, Ed. So listen, yeah. Bring us your highlights so far then. What have you seen that took your breath away?
1: Yeah, I mean, the walking the caldera de Bandama, right, is a huge volcanic crater. It's just outside Las Palmas. And you walk around the rim of the volcano and you see how the island was formed. That was amazing. And then you visit some of the historic wine estates, like, for example, Escudero, that was owned by a count from Spain. He came here. And you're talking palatial, colonial, hacienda types. So just they would be the highlights, really. And I think when you see the vineyards here, you just, because it's so unexpected. And as I said, the restaurants and the food, very unspoiled, amazing value as well. There's a beautiful village here called Tejeda, which is in the UNESCO heritage area. And it's a biosphere up here as well, Claire. And for example, like Ferrero Rocher, they pick a little town every year where they completely decorate for Christmas. And they chose Tejeda as the nicest town in Spain to decorate for last Christmas. So that'll give you an idea of how pretty and lovely it is.
2: The Ferreros went there. Yeah. They're in the trees with all the ambassadors. Can you imagine? So listen, you mentioned UNESCO there, and you have the UNESCO listed sacred mountains. Did you pay a visit?
1: Yeah, listen, absolutely. And I mean, the sacred mountains. So there's two, when you're driving around, you'll see two big, huge rocks and they stand up now. It's a mixture of like basalt rock and sort of sandstone. And this is amazing. And it looks like it's as a huge, big, it's like a massive statue, but they're all naturally formed. And I mean, they are stunning. So if you've been to Lanzarote and you've driven around, you know, the Timanfaya National Park there, the lunar landscape, it's quite similar. similar in a way to that. But that's the thing about the Canaries, like every island is different. And this is really different as well. And also, Claire, if for people that like golf,

0: Yesterday, I was playing. I played one hole at the oldest golf course in Spain. Can you imagine?
1: One hole,
0: I didn't get a hole
1: Ed.
0: in one. I know, I know.
1: Too busy with the wine. Can you hike
0: Yeah.
1: part of that wine trail as well if you want to get the
0: You
1: walking in
0: can.
1: between the glasses?
0: Yeah, absolutely. And there's loads of people there cycling, hiking, Claire. It's a fantastic place for that. The air is so fresh up here as well. Now, today I'm going to visit Columbus's house because in 1492, Christopher Columbus, he always stopped off here before he went on to the Americas. Very, very interesting. You know, that's very, very, there's a Casa de Colón museum. The markets here are fab as well. Yesterday we were in a food market where we were eating and it's so authentic. You know, as I said, you really feel that you're sort of almost in South America, and I love that. Really, like, really not commercial at all. So, and the people are really friendly and wonderful. There's a mix here of people like North American or North Africa, Spain. You know, the people, the indigenous people, they've been here for centuries. So we've learned all about that and the history of things I never knew, and really, really enjoying it. So I'm like Columbus myself on a voyage of discovery here,
1: Voyage
0: Claire.
1: of
0: It's
1: discovery
0: fabulous.
1: with plenty of tapas, right?
0: Yes, and plenty of tapas and lots of Lista Negra, the wine I didn't know anything about there. It's very, very good. I'll
1: Oh,
0: bring a bottle back. I'll bring a bottle back
1: would you
0: in the case
1: mind,
0: for you.
1: Ed, if only we had your life, but we'll take a glass of wine if you wouldn't mind bringing it back. Thanks so much, Ed. We'll talk to you again soon. Ed will be back with us in the studio before long, but for now, I hope he has a wonderful time on his wine tour in Gran Canaria.
2: 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Conversation that counts.
1: Well, we all know those keep off the grass and no ball game signs that we see when we're out and about. But did you know that they can have a negative impact on the mental health of children? New research says that a lack of outdoor areas for children to play in can lead to emotional problems down the line. Well, I'm joined by the author of the study, Professor Helen Dodd of the University of Exeter. Good morning to you.
3: Morning.
1: Thank you very much for joining us. So, what did you set out to discover? What was the reason for taking the project on in the first place?
3: Yeah, so we've been interested for a long time in the relationship between children's outdoor play and their mental health. So we were lucky enough to be able to work with a data set called Growing Up in Scotland, which is a big data set of children growing up in Scotland. And that data set has in it information about children's outdoor play when they were 2, 3, and 4 years old, and information about those children's mental health when they're 4, 5, 6, and 8 years old. So what we did was have a look at how much outdoor play are children getting when they're 2, 3, 4 years old? And how does that relate to what happens to their mental health over those early years of childhood from age 4 through to age 8?
1: So when you see a sign that says no ball games, the impact of that is the fact that you're not actually getting on the grass and playing. It's not that the sign is giving you negative information, or how does it work? How does the impact of that sign work?
3: So what we found was that the more that children are playing outdoors when they're 2, 3, 4 years old, the more likely it is that they have a healthy trajectory of mental health across childhood. So that's what we want children to have, right? We want them to have low mental health symptoms, happy, healthy childhood. So we need to think about how do we get more 2, 3, 4 year old children playing outdoors, and actually older children as well. But this research is particularly focused on young children. And just thinking about all the things that exist that invite us to be outdoors and play, and all the things that exist that suggest actually that's not where you should be. You shouldn't be making a noise. You should be inside. You should be quiet. And the kind of keep off the grass signs, the no ball game signs, those are an example of things we have in our communities, which kind of indicate to children and families that play isn't welcome, that they shouldn't be playing outdoors, that they shouldn't be there. When actually what we're seeing in our research is the more that children are playing outdoors, the better their mental health is. So instead of saying no ball games or keep off the grass, we should be saying, please play here. Please use this space. Please come. You know, everybody's welcome. Let's get outdoors. Let's play, because it's good for kids and for families.
1: And you say that these signs have almost become like a habit for developers and for planners.
3: Yeah, that's right. I mean, the research isn't about the signs themselves, but when we, you know, if you look around, like, some of these signs are very old. They've been there for a very long time. But I know there are examples near where I live where it's fairly new housing and those signs are going up. And it is, yeah, it just seems to be something which has kind of become embedded in our culture and the way that we plan a new space. And so we'd really be encouraging developers to think differently and think about actually how can you create spaces that are really welcoming for children to to be outdoors and say, you know, this is a space for you. And it's not just about a play area. Play areas are brilliant. Young children and families use playgrounds a lot. And we want those to be, you know, well designed, easily available, well maintained. But often families just need to play really close to where they live, just outside, you know, on the grass. If you're in a cul-de-sac, just being able to play, you know, just outside your house. And so we want to remove those barriers to them doing that. Yeah. So can developers and can local authorities actually take a different approach and think, how do we encourage people outdoors?
1: Reading your research this morning, I was reminded of a story a friend of mine told me recently where her children and the neighbour's children all played outside in the green area on their estate with a ball when they were about 9 or 10. And their ball hit off some neighbour's fancy car and the neighbour called the Gardaí, the police. Mm-hmm. And after that incident, they got such a fright that they never played outside again together. The ball game stopped. So I suppose it shows us the impact that adults can have with our rules and regulations and what we object to on the entire trajectory of the outdoor activity of that child.
3: Yeah, exactly. I mean, it's such a sad story, isn't it? You think about all the benefits that are happening for those kids when they're playing outdoors. So they're connecting with each other, you know, building those relationships, having that opportunity to be social. They're physically active. Our research is showing that outdoor play is good for kids' mental health. Like, these are all things we want for our children. We want them to be active, to be healthy, to be happy, to be socially connected. And in that space where you play just outside your house, that's like, you do that every day, you know, so it really is, you know, it really adds up over time in terms of what those benefits are. And I think we've kind of lost our way a little bit when our concern is more about a car than it is that group of children's health and happiness.
1: Well, we need to be more aware of the benefits, don't we? The connection between good mental health and outside play. And I'm not sure we've made that connection, certainly not nowadays.
3: No, that's it. And that's, I guess, why we feel like this kind of research is really important, is it kind of feels obvious that play is good for kids, but we somehow seem to have forgotten. And obviously there's a lot of focus on children being on screens and indoors too much, but the antidote to that is them being outdoors and playing, but we need there to be the environments that are there and welcome them if that's what we want for them to do. So we're quite quick to blame children, oh, they only want to be on screens, or to blame parents. But if at the same time we're saying, oh no, they can't play there, they can't make a noise, they can't do this, you know, what is it that they're supposed to be doing? So it's really important that we remember that for children, being outdoors and playing is like their natural habitat. That is what they should be doing, is what's good for them. And what can we do to make that really, really positive and happening as much as possible for kids?
1: The other side to this, which I assume has an impact as well, is that as parents, we are a little more cautious, aren't we, about allowing our children to go free range with their play?
3: Yeah, absolutely. So lots of the work that I do actually is about that. And, you know, we tend to let children go out by themselves when they're a bit older now than we did kind of in the age that we would have gone out by ourselves. And we're more likely to track where they go and those kinds of things. And we are a bit more worried about kids. But I think part of that is that we're missing this important stepping stone, which is the sort of doorstep local play. So often that's when kids first play sort of without direct supervision, is like on the green space outside where you live or at the local park. And if children aren't getting those kind of really close to home, local opportunities to have that freedom and to kind of gradually transition to being more independent, then it feels like a bigger deal, doesn't it, to let them go all the way to town by themselves or something.
1: Yeah.
3: So I think, you know, it's easier as a parent to let your child do something gradually. And part of that gradual stuff is like just playing on the street, playing in the local park. And if there are signs there saying you can't do that, then they're missing out on that.
1: And just so we're really clear on the link, there is a direct correlation, isn't there, for each additional day that a child plays outdoors when they're at that critical age that you've mentioned, 2, 3 and 4, and how healthy they're going to be, their mental health will be when they're an older child.
3: Yeah. So our research showed that for every extra day on an average week that a child is playing outdoors, that it can increase the likelihood that they have a healthy mental health trajectory across their childhood by up to 14%. So for every extra day, then there's 14% more likelihood that they'll be in that healthy category in terms of their mental health across childhood. So it's quite substantial. It's quite, you know, it's quite important.
1: Fiona has been in touch with us, Helen, to say that she thought those signs were a UK thing. Fiona lived in the UK for 10 years. I'm back home now a while, but I'm still nervous about walking on the grass in Ireland. I do think that they are here too, and our listeners might tell us if they have spotted them. But also, even if the signs aren't there, it's about what our environment looks like, particularly around newer estates and housing developments. And, you know, we hear this all the time about there not just not being enough physical space for children to play. It's become an oversight as housing demands increase.
3: Yes, there has to be enough physical space, and there has to be, there's a thing we call an invitation to play. So something that suggests to children, this is a space for you. You can use it for play. And also really importantly is thinking about that design of those, you know, particularly new developments. Like, how are children going to get around? Can they navigate these places by themselves? Do they have to cross a busy road? Because if they do, immediately that becomes a huge barrier and children won't do it. So thinking about, you know, how do kids get from one place to another? How do they get to a friend's house? How do they get to those open spaces, to the playground? Are they well linked so that a child can navigate them themselves and feel safe doing so? And interestingly, when you create space like that, that works well for children, it works well for everybody. So for older adults as well, for people who are disabled, like, nobody misses out on things being really accessible and easy to follow when they're being good footpaths, right?
1: Helen, thank you very much for joining us. It's Professor Helen Dodd from the University of Exeter. Now, despite litter issues improving around the country, there is still a persistent issue with plastic bottles and cans. And the organisation Irish Business Against Litter said it was hoped that the deposit return scheme, which we were talking about here on the programme on Friday with the boss of Return, Ibal said it hoped that that scheme would see the litter completely disappear from our streets, but it hasn't happened. So do we need to do more to incentivize people to pick up their rubbish? I'm joined by the chairperson of Dunleary Tidy Towns, Catherine Harris. Good morning, Catherine.
4: Good morning, Claire. Thanks for having me on.
1: I'm delighted to speak to you. So bottles, cans, other litter, still a problem in your area?
4: Unfortunately, it really is. I mean, there's certainly been a reduction in the cans and plastic bottles since the return scheme has been implemented. But it's still extraordinary how much we still are picking up off the street. In particular, glass bottles. I mean, we just see such a huge amount of increasing, of course, in the summertime because people are outside and they're enjoying the sunshine. But we do find an incredible bulk of glass bottles, which we pick up and bring to the recycling centre every single week. Plastics and cans, yes, unfortunately, it's still there.
1: Okay, when you say glass bottles, are you talking about beer bottles or alcohol
4: bottles? I'm talking about alcohol bottles, yes, beer bottles, bottles of wine, but bottles of liquor, everything, you know, which is extraordinary. And you just would not believe the amount that we find, you know, it really is very bad.
1: And Ibal highlighted as well the prevalence of empty coffee cups and also cigarette butts. See many of those around Dunleary?
4: Oh my goodness! Yes, that they would be the worst of it, really. Particularly cigarette butts, and that is a big issue which we haven't yet found a solution to. It's an extraordinary thing that people still feel that throwing their cigarette butts on the ground and grinding them out with their foot is not littering, because it absolutely is. Our concern also is, because we're a coastal town, that is inevitable that the filters of these butts are going to end up in the water and cause greater pollution and so on and so forth. We have purchased two what we call butt busters, which are actually vacuum cleaners for cigarette butts, because of the quantity. I mean, if you were to try and collect them using a litter picker, you would end up with a repetitive strain injury in your wrist. So we use these vacuums now. But again, the solution, I mean, I think there really needs to be a national campaign against cigarette butts, because it's an awareness that people just don't have.
1: And the coffee cups, Catherine, I mean, they are so prevalent. And there was talk a couple of years ago about there being a levy on the coffee cup, the disposable coffee cup. But that's gone now. I don't hear anyone talking about that anymore. Would you like to see that debate coming back?
4: Well, I would, but I would like to see the use of keep cups. I mean, that they are there. People do use them, but it's not really being encouraged. And again, you just see this big surge in the coffee cups.
1: But people
4: everywhere.
1: Don't want to carry those cups around, do they? They're dirty. If you're out and about, you can't clean it. And then if you don't have a bag with you, where do you keep it? It's just awkward, isn't it?
4: Yeah, that's true, but there are ways of managing it. If you're committed to the idea of reducing litter, I think it is possible to manage it in you know. But the other issue then is what we find in Dunleary is where the vendors, like on market day on a Sunday, and then during the week, the food trucks and so forth, are not providing bins for their patrons, really, and not encouraging their patrons to use the bins. And this is another issue. You know, there's the location of bins must be within the location of the vendors who are providing the public with the cups.
1: And very few of those coffee cups are recyclable anyway, because they need to have a double wall, don't they, so that people burn their hands. So they're having to go into the waste rather than the recycling.
4: Exactly, exactly.
1: So you're coming into a very busy time of the year now in Dunleary. Do you find that as the weather gets warmer, the rubbish on the streets increases?
4: Absolutely. It's mind-boggling what happens on a sunny day here. I mean, we're really delighted to have people come to the town. It's what we want. It's a lovely place to be. We would encourage people to come and visit. The council have done an extraordinary job, I have to say, of providing additional bins through the summer season. They have small cylindrical bins with open tops, which are situated close to the regular big belly bins. And in addition to that, they provide these large 1,100-litre wheelie bins, which are also right beside them. There's also signs on the ground in front of the big belly bins, which say the next bin is this way, and there's an arrow pointing to where the next bin is. So I really believe that the council have done an extraordinary job in providing places for litter and when we have additional footfall. However, it's not working because for some extraordinary reason, the public are going to the bins, they're going to the big belly bins, but when they find that it's full, they put their rubbish on top of the bin, around the bin, on the ground, behind the bin, everywhere, which is really littering. And for some reason, don't see the additional bins, and the big belly bins, sorry, not the big, the large wheelie bins remain empty. And I don't really understand why people are not able to see that there is places to put their rubbish.
1: Well, you wrote to the Irish Times about this, and you described the town as being on the Sunday evening of the good weather that we had recently.
4: Right.
1: The town was like a cesspit.
4: It really was. It was extraordinary. For that very reason, the rubbish was just piled on top of the bins. A gust of wind would have knocked it all off. And by Sunday evening, the seagulls were out and the foxes were there and everything. It was just carnage, really. And again, I mean, the only thing that I can conclude is that we need to have a greater awareness campaign. It has to be much more visual. We need to have posters reminding people that to dispose of their rubbish responsibly. I also wonder about having a litter police on days like that. People in high-vis vests who are watching and instructing the public where to put their rubbish.
1: And should they have powers to fine people?
4: Well, we do have 6 litter wardens in Dunleary Rathdown who do have that power. I don't know the answer to that, whether it's possible to do that, but I don't think it's really, I don't think that's necessarily what's needed. I think we just need to be shown what to do. I know it sounds sort of very basic, but I really believe that, you see, people are looking for the bins, but they're just not seeing them. And I think if there's somebody there to show them the way to go, to say, look, there you go. And this is just on the exceptional days.
1: I think you're being very kind to people now that they can't see the bin. I mean, if you want to put something in the bin, Catherine, you know this, you'll go and find one. And if you want to put it on top of the bin or beside the bin, you'll just do that too.
4: Yeah, this is true. This is true. I know, but it really is just on the very, very busy days. You know, Monday to Friday, we don't have an issue. We really don't.
1: It's when the day trippers come in for the ice cream and they decide to leave the coffee cup and the napkin on top of the bin.
4: Or, I mean, on that Sunday, I was out walking myself and I sat down on a bench and I sat in an ice cream cone, which hadn't noticed was on there. You know, it wasn't great.
1: No, it's not.
4: I think that's
1: great.
4: What put me in such a bad mood.
1: Who does that? You know, who does that and leaves that for somebody to sit on? We'll get our listeners to get in touch on this one. Do we need litter police on the busy, warm weekend days coming up over the summer? We hope in all of our coastal towns to help us find the bins, as Catherine says in Dunleary.
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1: Claire Sweeney is here now, actress, singer, soap royalty. You're so welcome. Lovely to have you here.
5: Nice to see you, Claire. Thank you for having me.
1: So you're here to tell us about this new development in your career, which is pretty massive, really, isn't it, for you?
5: Well, I love the musical Annie. I've always wanted to play Hannigan, and I'm going to get to play the part. I can't wait. Very, very excited.
1: You changed everything in your life to do this part when it came along for you.
5: Well, it's just, you know, that's the nature of our business, isn't it? We change jobs. So, yeah, it's a fantastic show. It's a production that's been out for many years, but they always reinvent it with a different Hannigan and different cast members. So it's nice to be part of the new version of it.
1: So you'll be coming to the Bord Gáis Theatre in August.
5: Yes, I love Dublin. I am so excited to spend, because I've always come over on flying visits. So to get to spend a full week here, and anyone in the theatre world who comes to Dublin talks about the dressing rooms at the Bord Gáis.
1: Really? How nice they are.
5: Yeah, they're infamous. Apparently they're fabulous. Apparently they are like apartments.
1: And that makes a change, doesn't it?
5: Yeah, so I'm really looking forward to it. And, you know, I always think, you know, Dublin, it's a very similar vibe to Liverpool. Everyone's friendly.
1: Well, we've very strong connections, don't we?
5: Very strong. And everyone's warm. So much so, I'm going to bring my mother over with me when I come for the week.
1: Good for you.
5: Yeah.
1: Good for you. And I hope you have a great week of weather as well when you come over. Fingers crossed, but you'll be used to a bit of rain in Liverpool.
5: I don't mind,
1: Tell me about the connections between Ireland and the soaps. Because in Ireland, Brookside was huge here.
5: I used to come here a lot, you know, when we used to come over and we used to do a thing called script to screen. And we'd come to Dublin and do it. And we'd be teaching young ones how to act for cameras and give them the scripts. And we all used to fight to do that. Like, we'd want to come to Ireland and do it. We loved it. And Brookside was massive here, wasn't it, in the day?
1: Absolutely massive. Yeah. I remember as a child being addicted to it, you know, watching it. It would come in like this on the screen because the channels weren't very good. You had to tune them in every time. But dare you miss an episode of Brookside?
5: Well, Saturday Omnibus, wasn't it?
1: Incredible.
5: And I remember in the 90s coming over and doing a PA in a nightclub with Jason Donovan. When Jason was at the height of his fame, Brookie was massive, and we came over and went to a nightclub. It was marvellous.
1: I was just watching him last night on the Kylie documentary on Netflix. Did you see it?
5: It's so good.
1: It's great.
5: It?
1: It's fascinating. And I'm so sad about the Michael Hutchins and how important
5: he was.
1: And
5: she's never got it.
1: No.
5: So it looks like Jason's never got over her and she's never got over Michael. And isn't it wonderful? The brother got all that footage, apparently.
1: That's right.
5: We
1: interviewed Michael Hart, who, of course, is Irish. He was the director. And he said there was years and years of footage that Kylie's brother had, you know, in the tank.
5: But gold.
1: Did Jason... No, I didn't expect to go on to this tangent with you, but when I was watching it last night, I was asking myself, did he never get over Kylie, or did he never get over Kylie's success?
5: But also, Kylie running off with his idol.
1: Oh, I know.
5: There was that as well. I mean, Jason's had a very, well, we two sitting here just debating, hot debating Kylie and Jason, especially for you. I mean, he's had a very, very successful career in theatre.
1: Of course, yes.
5: He's done so well. It's just different, isn't it?
1: Yeah.
5: But,
1: anyway, we got on to that.
5: I bet he's done the Bord Gáis, hasn't he?
1: He has. Yeah. He certainly has. Technicolor Dreamcoat.
5: And enjoyed the dressing rooms.
1: So listen, can we go right back to your roots? Because your dad was a very special player in all of this success, wasn't he? Tell us about that.
5: Well, my dad was a butcher. And he didn't know. I went to a stage school. I discovered I could sing. And the singing teacher, who was a wonderful lady called Elsie Kelly, who played Johnny Vegas' mum in Benidorm, she said to my dad, Claire needs to get experience to get an equity card. So she needs to sing in old people's homes, social clubs, all this type of thing. And my dad said, I can do that. I can sort that out for him. And she said, really? She'd get him a butcher. Not quite knowing the link, what my dad proceeded to do was bribe all the concert secretaries of the social clubs with a leg of lamb to let me sing.
6: Yeah, wasn't he a clever man?
5: He was. Christmas, I was very busy. Meat hampers going into the clubs and I was getting loads of bookings everywhere.
6: Did it? So it worked then?
5: It worked, yeah. It worked.
6: But like, and I know from speaking to other people who work in this area, those clubs, that's where you earn your stripes, right?
5: My goodness, if you can learn to negotiate and handle an audience. Do you remember the programme Phoenix Nights?
6: Yes.
5: They were all like that. You were on before the bingo, after the butties, and it was a baptism of fire, but it was wonderful. You learned how to handle an audience. You learned, you know, if you, we call it you're dying, you know, when your show's not gone down very well, how to bring it back, how to win the audience round. And it was just a great grounding. But I just remember going back to my house of a night, and I knew I had school next week, and I'd open my dress case and it'd stink of cigarettes. Because everyone smoked in the clubs. You see, like, you know, a layer of smoke over the audience. And I kind of remember that. And
6: I thought you were going to say that the smell of the leg of lamb, but.
5: The leg of lamb, I know.
6: It's the cigarettes. So yeah. Then when you went on to act in the soaps as you have for so many years, did you always have that I need to be singing thing going on? Need to be doing musical theatre?
5: Oh, I love theatre. I mean, I'm going to New York on Wednesday, 2 days. And I'm there for 2 days. I'm going to see 3 shows. And that to me is the perfect holiday. It's a busman's holiday. I love going to theatre.
6: Yeah.
5: And it is my favourite thing to do.
6: And this was always an ambition then, to play Liz Hannigan. Why was that special to you?
5: I think it was a role, because I always played the younger glamorous roles before. And then it just seems so much fun. The iconic people who've played Paul O'Grady, Craig Revel Horwood, the original Carol Burnett for me was just the best, you know. Cameron Diaz has done it in the second movie. It's, you know, she's an alcoholic cougar. She's tragic. I want to find the vulnerabilities within her as well. Unlike me, she hates children. I love kids. And it's just going to be such fun. And this production has been around for a while, but we've been reinvented each time with different people playing Hannigan. It's spectacular, this production. The set is dazzling. The orchestrations are dazzling. The kids are brilliant. And we've got a dog. A real live dog playing Sandy. And what I think is wonderful about this musical, if you want to introduce your kids to theatre, this is the show. It's not too long. They will know all the songs. They'll fall in love with the kids. There's humour in it. And also, if you love theatre, it's the perfect show to see for all the same reasons.
6: Yeah, well, Bord Gáis on the 11th to the 16th, so not too far away. You had a chance meeting with Richard Curtis.
5: I did.
6: Which you say changed a lot of things for you. What happened?
5: I just decided to leave Brookside. I went to the BAFTA Awards. Someone out of Brookside had dropped out. I was in London. I got invited to the BAFTA Awards. Sat next to this guy. Great guy. Chatted away.
6: Didn't know who he was?
5: Didn't know. At the end of the night, a spotlight comes on him and he gets this achievement award. And I thought, who's my mate? And I realised it was 4 weddings and a funeral, Richard Curtis. And meeting him and a lady called Susie Alplin, and they were doing the very first Celebrity Big Brother. Reality TV didn't exist as such then. No one really knew about it. There'd been one series of Big Brother and they decided to do it for comic relief. Mel B dropped out and they asked me to do it. And the timing was perfect because I was leaving Brookside. I was leaving Brookside and I went and did it. And my dream role at the time was to go into Chicago. And on the back of that, I did. And it kind of opened all these doors. I got to do all my dream jobs for sitting in a house drinking a cup of tea for 2 weeks.
6: It's funny, isn't it, how the world works?
5: But it was very gentle then, Claire. Reality TV, no one knew how it could help or hinder your career. It was not as manipulative as it became at one stage.
6: Yeah, I mean, you probably didn't think twice about it at the time because it didn't have all of the nastiness that it has now. No, there was no connotations with it.
5: You didn't know. And I was lucky. It just propelled me to do all my dream jobs. It was wonderful.
6: Mm-hmm. And what was it like when you were in there?
5: I mean,
6: did you?
5: It was easy. No mobile phone. I just broke up with a boyfriend. I was heartbroken. Went in there, switched off. I was with lovely Keith Duffy.
6: Yes.
5: Jack D, Vanessa Feltz, Anthea Turner, Chris Eubank. It was great.
6: And there was no, was there a major controversy off the back of that? Or was it just that, you know, you got your dream career off the back of it?
5: Yeah, I just got my dream jobs. I got to do Chicago, make an album, become the face of Marks and Spencer's, host my own Saturday night show. It was brilliant.
6: Incredible.
5: And as reality shows evolved, those opportunities never came as such because people got used to it. And then people became stars from reality shows as well.
6: Yeah.
5: It changed the face of television, really.
6: It did. Would you do one again?
5: I've never done The Jungle. I'd love to do that.
6: Would you?
5: Yeah, I did the very first Strictly as well.
6: Yeah, gosh. Yeah. You were right in on the ground floor of these things. But like, the Jungle is different though. I mean, there are elements to that now that I'd really have to think about, like, eating the grubs. Rats on your face.
5: Think twice about eating an eyeball or any type of balls. You know, I think twice about it. But all my friends who've done it have loved it. Carol Vorderman, Cy Gregson, all the people at work in Corrie just absolutely loved it.
6: Mm-hmm. So you'd be up for that if the opportunity came.
5: Yeah.
6: But your work life's going to change a lot now, isn't it? Because you're away from the daily grind of Corrie and into this new thing.
5: I start in a couple of weeks, yeah.
6: Yeah. So, I mean, I know that the hours are really long, aren't they, when you're doing soaps. So will this be different?
5: It is very different. You know, you've got all day free. Corrie, it's your day, you know, you're working during the day with Annie, the normal schedule, unless it's a two-show day, which we do have here. I think we've got Thursdays and Saturdays, two-show days. You know, you turn up for work at 6 p.m. for warm-up, and then you're finished at 9:30. So it's very different, but it's a different discipline because you're spending the whole day knowing you're going to work.
6: Oh, you're thinking,
5: yeah,
6: you're lines.
5: You're after yourself, yeah.
6: Yeah,
5: it's very different.
6: You're rehearsing all day in your own mind if you're not physically,
5: you're going to work,
6: physically
5: yeah.
6: there. Well, listen, we can't wait for you to come over here and to see
5: the show
6: from the 11th to the 16th at the Borth Gosh. That's Annie. And your mum will be here as well. She'll be in the audience every night.
5: I'm going to bring my mum. Yeah. Flying over from Liverpool. It's dead easy.
6: Oh, it's dead easy. And she'll have a great time, as you say. Claire, it's been lovely to have you here.
5: Thank you, Claire.
6: Thank you so much. That is Claire Sweeney. And don't forget that those tickets are on sale now. The Borth Gosh Energy Theatre from the 11th to the 16th of August.
2: 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Conversation that counts.
6: The rise in school children getting exemptions from Irish. It's denying them part of their identity, according to a new report out today called From Exemption to Inclusion. Padraig O'Gear is Professor Emeritus at Dublin City University. He wrote the report and he joins me. I'm also joined by Rosie Bissett, who's CEO of Dyslexia Ireland, and you're both very welcome to the programme. Padraig, I'll start with you. The report that you wrote was commissioned by Conra na Gaeilge. What did you find that led you to this conclusion that not studying Irish is denying young people and children part of their identity?
7: Yeah, thanks very much, Claire. So I suppose a new system in relation to exemptions from the study of Irish came in 2019, and I've been continually critical of the department, and I suppose predicted back in 2019 that the number of exemptions would rise as a result of the new system. And one of the things I want to do in this report is just show the alarming rise there has been. So the situation has gone from, particularly at post-primary, where there were just over 7% of students exempted from Irish in 2017, but that has risen now to 14.3%. And if the current rate of growth increases, I took the average over the last 5 years and the predictions for enrolments by the Department of Education, I predict that there'll be 22% of students at post-primary exempted from Irish, and that's 1 in 5. And as it goes to that stage, I think the kind of foundation of teaching Irish as a post-primary school would be undermined.
6: And is it your contention, Padraig, that these children are being exempted when they shouldn't be?
7: Yeah, well, for example, as I showed in the report, that 51% of students exempted because of a learning difficulty are studying other modern languages at secondary school, so French, German, Spanish, Italian, and so forth. There are many students in Irish medium schools who don't qualify for an exemption, who have dyslexia, who are on the autism spectrum, who are successfully learning Irish, and you know, they're learning to the best of their ability, as it were. And that's what any of us would ask in an inclusive policy, is that children will have special education needs, but that they would achieve to their potential in the different subjects. So to sort of, I suppose, bolster the work that I've done in previous years, I looked at the practice in other countries, Wales, Finland, Catalonia, Luxembourg and Malta, where there are minority or regional languages taught, or where there's more than one official language. And in those countries, students who have profound difficulties will get maybe a partial exemption or a temporary exemption or reasonable accommodations. And I suppose that's where Ireland stands out, that we give a permanent exemption, which doesn't happen elsewhere. Okay, and I also looked at the research on children with literacy difficulties learning other languages, and the research doesn't support that they must have an exemption, as it were.
6: But the increase in exemptions, is it not due in part to the fact that our population is changing? And there are a lot of people here now at school who weren't born here in Ireland. Maybe they weren't educated in the primary cycle here in Ireland, and they are being exempted from learning Irish at post-primary level.
7: Yeah, that's not that. That's, you know, that is a factor, but it's not a factor in the increase, in the sense that roughly 60,000 students exempted at post-primary, but 20,000 of those are due to having come from abroad, and roughly 40,000 because of a learning difficulty. And that hasn't changed really, with, you know, since around 2004, 2005, 2006, when more and more migrants started coming to Ireland. Over that period, there has been an increase, and if anything, the number coming from abroad has decreased in recent years. So while it is a factor, it is not the cause of the growth, as it were.
6: Okay, so
7: one of the factors that is causing growth, however, is the practice at post-primary school, where the special education support classes are being timetabled at the same time as Irish classes. So you have, in my view, the ludicrous situation where students who've attended an Irish medium primary school, 8 years, excellent Irish, but may have dyslexia, they're going on to an English medium post-primary school, and the principal is telling their parents, if you want us to provide learning support for your child, they'll have to have an exemption from Irish.
6: Now, that does not comply
7: with any inclusive education policy.
6: Right, but is it your view that if you have a learning difficulty that you should be studying Irish?
7: My view is that if you have a learning difficulty, as happens in other countries, the teaching of Irish should be adapted to your needs. So at primary level, where actually the situation is fairly stable, it's 12,000 students, 2.2%, which is good, and it would appear that at primary school, principals are and teachers are adapting the curriculum, and there's less need for an exemption, and that is exactly what the department in their policies promote, but then don't put into practice by granting exemptions. So there's no reason why, and that's one of the things. Now again, the research show in places where you do have an exemption, such as North America or substitutions, as they call it. It removes the pressure on teachers to actually come up with ways to meet the needs of the children.
6: Okay.
7: So, in other words, if I have students in my class who are struggling with literacy, I've got to find ways that work for them. And that puts extra pressure on me.
6: But you can exempt them here.
7: So you don't have to find those ways.
6: I just want to bring Rosie in at this point. Rosie from Dyslexia Ireland, you're welcome to the programme, Rosie. Do you think that really we're not being inventive here, that if people have a learning difficulty like dyslexia, that a way can be found for them to learn Irish without having to exempt them entirely?
8: Morning, Claire. I think certainly more could be done to improve the teaching of Irish. And as Padraig will know, the department have actually only in the last year published two new action plans, which actually recognise that there is some real issues in terms of how Irish is taught. In some cases, in English medium schools, a complete lack of, you know, teaching phonics, the code of Irish, which undoubtedly makes the situation more complex for our young people with dyslexia. But I suppose I would question some of what Padraig is saying in terms of the science. The research on dyslexia and learning difficulties is quite clear. We had a major new definition of dyslexia published, a consensus definition across researchers across many countries and disciplines, the Delphi definition last year, which specifically recognises that learning additional languages is a core challenge for young people with dyslexia. Certainly we should be doing our best to accommodate them, to teach them well, to use structured literacy programmes that are aligned with what we know in terms of the science of reading. But part of the suite is, I think there are some people with dyslexia and other learning difficulties for whom learning multiple languages is simply a bridge too far. And for those people, exemptions do need to exist. And exemptions, I suppose it's important to say, are a reasonable accommodation under equality legislation. It's not a get out of jail clause. It's not about making it easier for teachers. They're there as reasonable accommodation. And there are very strict criteria that have to be met. It's not as simple as, you know, you get a diagnosis and you get an exemption, because there are many young people with learning difficulties who are not deemed to be sufficiently disadvantaged by their dyslexia or autism or other learning difficulty to qualify for an Irish exemption.
6: A listener says that they taught in a Gaelic school from 1990 to 2002. They had some children who were diagnosed as dyslexic. Not one of them had an issue with learning to speak Irish through immersion. They would have some issues with spelling and reading in both languages. But because Irish is a language, you know, it's a language of our heritage, a language that we speak. It's all about sound, isn't it? It's all about phonetics, Rosie, that really, if we're teaching it in the right way, as this listener says, it's a lost opportunity that we don't use it as the language of instruction, at least until third class or preferably throughout primary school. So really, it's structural, isn't it? It's about how the language is taught.
8: Absolutely, that's definitely a factor. And I suppose I think for young, for learners in Gaelic schools where they have total immersion, so for the first couple of years, it's solely Irish which is spoken, because the reality is for the majority of the people in our country, Irish is not the spoken language at home. So for most of them, you do have to start. You're effectively teaching a new language to them. So they start with that immersion and then only begin to introduce the written aspect of it. In terms of a learning difference like dyslexia, the biggest challenges of dyslexia emerge when it comes to written language, and where young people with dyslexia can sometimes do well okay with the oral and aural side of a language in terms of hearing it, speaking it, etc. When it comes to the written version of the exam or the language, that is where the challenge arises. And I'd be aware of even young people who went to Gaelic school in with dyslexia, who had very good spoken Irish, but then they go into second level and suddenly it's all the focus is on, you know, taking notes, reading and writing, and suddenly you have young people who are very fluent verbally, but suddenly felt like they were failing at Irish.
6: But Padraig told us there earlier that 51% of those with a learning difficulty are studying another language. 51% who have been excluded or exempted from Irish because of the learning difficulty are studying another language. What does that tell us?
8: There's various, I suppose, reasons as to why that is the case. Number one, it's often school policy, so individual school policy, that students must take an additional language, usually one of the European languages. The other significant factor for young people with dyslexia is around what's called orthographic depth, or how complex or transparent a language is, okay? And this essentially means how complex is the code of that language, so the letter sound correspondences, how regular or irregular is particularly the written language system of that language. Now, unfortunately, in Ireland, our two primary languages, English and Irish, are both on the very complex end of language orthographies, whereas, for example, Spanish, Italian, these are much more transparent languages where the code is more straightforward. So sometimes the language of the language that you select has an impact on your ability to learn it. And we'd also see many situations where, for example, let's say a young person with very severe dyslexia who got an exemption perhaps at age 8 or 9 in primary and was given support in the school system, was able to improve the standard of their first language of instruction, English, to the point that then when they started second level, they were actually better able and they had the bandwidth, as it were, to then take on an additional language.
6: Which may prove the point that they shouldn't be giving up Irish, because if the same support was given at the age of 8 or 9 with Irish, they'd be in a better position in second level.
8: I suppose it's more around, it's a pragmatic decision sometimes as well around sheer volume. And I suppose one of the issues we have is an education system that expects young people to do a very large, broad range of subjects, which also feeds into this debate as well. You know, at students doing Leaving Cert, you know, currently, some of whom are doing 8 subjects at higher level. If you look at, let's say, across the water in the UK, you have people maybe doing 3 or 4 subjects.
6: I want to bring Padraig back in here. So, Irish is very difficult to learn. Therefore, that's why we have high exemptions for people with learning difficulties. What do you say?
7: Well, that's one of the myths, I suppose, that an exemption complicates, really. Learning Irish, and you know, as the caller, or the person who takes it in from the Gaelic situation, if one is exposed to enough or language in Irish or any other language, it can be learned. So, you know, what the exemption does, as I've said already, is it kind of gets the system off the hook and it doesn't force it to improve its methodology in terms of teaching language. You know, I think I would share most of the views of the Dyslexia Association. We want children to have additional needs to get that support. But in my view, giving an exemption is further disadvantages children unnecessarily. As well as not learning Irish, I suppose, as a subject for Leaving Certificate, they're losing out on the cognitive advantages of bilingualism. It's part of their identity and their heritage to learn the language. And many adults regret in later life that they were exempted from Irish and didn't really understand why. If Irish is taught and the emphasis at primary school is on the oral language, there's no reason for an exemption, certainly a permanent exemption. That's one of the messages from my report, is that in other countries where there are severe difficulties, they have temporary exemptions, part exemptions, and reasonable accommodations, as Rosie has spoken about. So that's what I would be promoting as well.
6: A listener says if someone doesn't want to do the Irish, Padraig, they shouldn't have to. They should be free to decide for themselves. It's nonsense to still be forcing this on children. This listener says they just end up hating the language. So it should be a choice across the board.
7: Yeah, so that's one way to frame it. Like, but as I see it, you're offering people choice, and you know, at the moment there's quite a.
6: But you don't have a choice in the main. You don't have a choice.
7: Yeah, well, you see the issue. There are lots of people. You know, as I said, that situation with the post-primary principals who are basically saying to parents, if you want your child to get support, they can't learn Irish. You know, so that isn't really a choice. And they're being told you basically have to have an exemption if you want what's best for your child. That's the way it's been framed. So it's all about kind of how you frame a lot of these things. So there's a lot of parents, a lot of people.
6: Like, I don't know how common that is, but it's quite the accusation that our secondary schools are saying that to all parents of children with a learning difficulty, that here's your option. You either get support or you get Irish. Yeah. Rosie, maybe you can shed some light on that. Is that happening?
7: Is that happening?
8: I suppose there is some anecdotal evidence that can happen, but it's, I think, driven by timetabling challenges within schools. The Department of Education, however, has very clear guidance that should not happen. Okay. That, you know, you should not have to make a choice between Irish or getting additional support in school. There's definitely a case to be made for more SCT allocation in the second level system, undoubtedly. But it's, I think it is a bit of an allegation to suggest that. But again, I would come back to the issue of, you know, it's presented sometimes that...
6: Go ahead, because I want to clear this up. Go ahead.
7: I have people contacting me who are in that situation and seeking advice.
6: Okay,
8: but it's presented sometimes that... I would just say it's presented sometimes that, you know, it's as simple as, well, you choose one or the other. There are very strict criteria that the Department of Education sets down and monitors around who qualifies for an exemption from Irish. It is not this notional simple thing that, you know, you it's a choice, that it's really easy. We hear from countless parents and individuals who are being told, even when they meet the criteria, that their school is refusing to give it they're ideologically opposed.
6: We need to leave it there, but thank you both. That was Rosie Bissett, CEO of Dyslexia Ireland, and Padraig O'Guire, who is Professor Emeritus at Dublin City University.
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6: Well, you can share a home and a bed and your life with someone and still feel alone. That is often the hidden reality of something called emotional neglect. Michelle Flynn is with me, psychotherapist and founder of On Creebyog. Hello, Michelle.
9: Morning, Claire.
6: Nice to see you. This is a big one, isn't it? Emotional neglect. Can you define it for us first? Like, what is it?
9: Yeah. So, I mean, emotional neglect, I suppose, sounds like it's kind of something that's malicious or on purpose. But really what we're talking about here, Claire, is that feeling of being disconnected from your partner, you know. So maybe being in a relationship and still at the same time feeling alone, that's really what we mean.
6: So when life gets busy, when things get in the way and the relationship comes behind everything else, essentially, is that what's behind it often?
9: Yeah, I think so. And I mean, like, I also want to say, you know, this is a really normal part as well of being in a long-term relationship. Like, at the moment, I'm going through a house move, and even just doing kind of the reading around this today, I was thinking, oh gosh, I really need to, you know, put some time back in. And so we often think that relationships end because there's been a betrayal, or there's conflict, or there's been constant criticism.
6: A big dramatic event.
9: A big traumatic event. But actually, what we really see, what I see a lot in my practice, is that it's that slow eroding over time of the relationship, because people don't feel that they're being emotionally attuned to, they're being listened to, they're being seen, validated. So they start to feel like they're on their own. Like, I often see with new parents, it's that idea of, like, we're co-managing, we're co-parenting, we're existing, but we're not really connecting. And that's the killer. That's the silent killer.
6: So when you get to flop down on the sofa at the end of the day, whether it's 8:30 or 9:00, you're just not talking, you're not chatting, you're maybe on your phone or you're watching a bit of TV, and that's the golden time that you should be using to connect, is it?
9: Yeah, I mean, and mostly you're watching TV and scrolling at the same time, you know? And, like, there's a reason for this often. It's not usually because we don't love our partner, we don't want to be intimate, but we live in a society, we live in a world now that we're constantly on, you know? We're living in this doing all the time. You know, we're getting emails in the evening time, we're getting text messages, like, I'm in a million WhatsApp groups. So by the time you get to the end of the day, when kids are in bed and you have that time to connect, most of us are burnt out, our nervous system is overwhelmed, we're touched out, and all we want to do is go into that kind of really numb, disconnected place, which is very different to connection, intimacy, rest.
6: So you know? what you don't want is somebody else asking something of you, because you've been doing that for the whole day and for the last 27 days beforehand, and you're just wrecked.
9: You're just wrecked. And it's really what this is. It's like nervous system overload. You know, we've been living in that chronic state of fight or flight, always on, responding, listening, attuning to all the nervous systems around us. And then at the end of the day, our nervous system doesn't have the capacity anymore, and it just flops. We go into that numbing out, disconnect. I can't tolerate anything else from anyone else, so I'm going to shut off. But there's a real impact and a cost to that happening on repeat to relationships, because people ultimately end up feeling like their partner hasn't got time for them, or they're not in love anymore, or, you know, they're not feeling seen, heard, listened to, all of that.
6: So does the cure begin earlier in the day by taking a bit more time out for ourselves, so we don't feel like that when we have the moment in the evening to connect?
9: Yeah, absolutely. And I think it really is about, you know, starting from a place of not blaming the other as well. So often by the time this comes into the therapy room, the couple is at each other fighting. There's a lot of blame language, like, you don't love me, you don't care about me, you don't listen to me, all of this happens. So what I always say to people is, it's about awareness first. So notice what's happening inside of you and being able to communicate that in a way to your partner that doesn't use blame language. So start from the I position rather than, you don't do anything for me anymore, you don't pay attention for me anymore. It's like, you know, I'm feeling quite lonely. I miss our time together. I want to be able to chat to you more in the evenings. What's it like for you? So bringing in that curiosity piece is so important. And like, you know, at the beginning of a relationship, you know, you have that kind of spark. You have that kind of, oh, I just want to snuggle on the couch. And then, you know, as time goes on, you're moving further and further away until eventually you're on different couches watching Netflix. But it's like in the beginning, we have usually what's called this very spontaneous desire, do you know? So the desire is there first. But over time in a relationship, it's really natural for us to become more aroused by what we'd call responsive desire. And that happens with closeness and connection. So even something as simple as reaching out and holding your partner's hand is where I'd encourage people to start, you know, and having those intimate conversations, vulnerable conversations, that's what creates closeness and intimacy.
6: And do you have to sort of make a rule about, here's the 20 minutes now where we're

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1: Plays a big part in here. 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
2: Now, June is Pride Month for a lot of people. It's a source of huge celebration, but not everyone finds it as easy to be comfortable in their own skin. I'm joined now by Off the Ball's Daniel Pitcher. Daniel, you're very welcome.
4: Good morning, Claire.
2: Good to have you with us. You were on the bus recently. And you overheard a conversation.
4: Yes, and it really sort of sparked my sort of want to talk about this. So basically going in, there were a group of teenagers just in from school, and we were coming up the quays. They now have the Pride flags installed right along the quays in the city centre here in Dublin. And they were looking at them and going, why do they still need Pride? And I was kind of sitting, a couple of seats behind them thinking about what they had just said. Why do they still need Pride?
2: The inference being that it's all sorted now, isn't it, grand?
4: Yeah.
2: And if you're gay, you'll be happy to be gay and everybody will be delighted for you and there's no issue.
4: Yeah, and this sort of attitude that, sure, look at, you know, we voted for, well, they didn't because they would have been too young. We voted for a marriage referendum and, you know, all of this sort of stuff. But still, in my mind, it was, and even the word they, why do they still need it? It's like it almost seemed like, okay, well, you know, here I am now placed into a box. And when I say here I am placed into a box again is because, you know, I am a gay man. And, you know, it's something that I have struggled with for years and years, stemming back to when I was probably their age, in an Ireland that was a little bit different than it was, than it is now, or, you know, maybe perhaps still even moving on from when, you know, in the 70s, 80s and 90s as well, when it was illegal to be gay. But still going through school in a time where you were still bullied, picked on, for being gay. Like,
2: did people know you were gay in school?
4: No, I, like, even up to the marriage referendum itself, 11 years ago, I had put up all of these firewalls.
2: Why did you do that, Daniel?
4: Because I couldn't accept. So what I thought was, I didn't know how other people would react, or didn't know if people would accept me. Much later then turned into, I actually couldn't accept myself. And that was something that, you know, I've only sort of come to realizing maybe in the last couple of years.
2: You're in your 30s now.
4: I'm 35, yeah.
2: So you didn't want to be gay. Would that be fair to say?
4: That would be very fair to say, yeah. And, you know, growing up as a kid and like, you know, I kind of realized early enough into my teenage years that it was kind of like, okay, something feels different here. And then, you know, the eventual realization of, okay, well, this is why. And going at the same time, no.
2: Did your family know that you were gay?
4: Not straight away. And again, that was only sort of a conversation in the last 10 years. So I came out on the day of the referendum itself. I kind of figured that there was probably not going to be a better time. I was working in a different radio station and reporting on the referendum itself and, you know, the home to vote thing, and seeing those hordes of queues of people coming in on flights to Dublin Airport,

0: so that they could vote in this and have their say. And
1: that gave you confidence, did it too?
0: That gave me confidence. And like, I remember even as well reaching, I'd reached out to a couple of people. One of those was Nigel Owens. I'm sure you know of yeah. his story. So he's the international referee, first openly gay sports person in the world. And I had actually much earlier, like years before the referendum, reached out to Nigel because it was some, like, I was struggling and it was sending me to really dark places. And I found Nigel on Facebook and I said, do you know what? Look, all he can do is tell me to go away or he can give me a really good piece of advice. So I contacted him on Facebook and said, right, you know, here's my story. And I'd say probably within about a half an hour or 45 minutes, Nigel had responded with, you know, a wonderful essay of advice of, you know, his experience and, you know, this is going to be okay. You know, you don't have to run or hide from this, that your life is going to be okay. And then, you know, even again, through lines of work, although it was probably more me trying to connect with that a little bit more. I interviewed Nigel then maybe 1 or 2 years later when he was over refereeing a Leinster match here about his book. But it was more me trying to sort of get inside his head because I saw an awful lot of me in Nigel's story. So I was very heavily involved in sport. I was a rugby referee myself. I was a rugby coach. I was a PRO at my local football club. So in my head, I'm thinking like I'm in this, you know, sort of really manly world of sport. I'm a coach. And the coaching was probably the one that terrified me the most because I was coaching in a secondary school. And in my head, I was thinking, you know, if this got out that I was a gay man and if, you know, the people I was coaching had an issue with it, that probably would have been the end of that. I'd have had to pack it in.
1: And was it when you told the club, didn't you?
0: So no, so what I did was, so when I put, when I came out on on Facebook the day of the marriage referendum, and the support on that day was absolutely incredible. I pressed post and I went down to vote. And then on my way down to vote, I saw a number of people going, oh my God, I've just seen your Facebook status. I had no idea, but well done. That was an incredibly brave thing to do. The support was unbelievable. So by the time then that would have been a Friday. So the Monday had come around, the next Monday, and I had gone up to the school to do the training, and I didn't really want to know if it had got that far. And I was just in my own head, took all the equipment, took all the balls and the bibs and the stuff, and went out and planned my training session on the pitch and waiting for all the lads to come out. When they eventually did come out, the guy who was my junior captain, so not even senior, junior captain, so he would have been probably about third year, so what, 14 or 15, came up to me and said, we heard about your Facebook post. And I thought, oh,
1: your nerves were gone,
0: and
1: were they?
0: I was just, my face, when he said that to me, my face dropped and I thought, what is going to come next? And he said, we've been talking about it in the changing room. And I'm like, oh no, it's just like, can the ground just completely open up now and take me? And he said, look, we want you to know how proud we are to have you as our coach.
1: Great.
0: And I said, did he just say that? And I didn't know how to respond. I was just frozen in a moment of what an unbelievably positive thing to say.
1: And mature as well.
0: And mature.
1: Take it on himself.
0: From somebody his age.
1: And was that indicative of the response then across the club?
0: Yeah, mostly. So this would have been, so this was a school, my old school. And that's what I was so concerned about. And, you know, it sort of it being a school environment. And then, you know, I was then at the same time involved in refereeing with the Leinster branch. And, you know, a number of referees reached out to me and, you know, said, Jesus, you know, well done. That was an incredibly brave thing to post, because, you know, you're in that sort of manly world, particularly rugby.
1: Well, I wondered about that, and given your career as well, because you work across news and off the ball here, but very much you're focused on sport.
0: Yeah.
1: Does that make it more difficult for you to be comfortable in your skin?
0: It did at the time. And look, you know, like...
1: And now?
0: Now, there's still a bit, there's still a part of me that's very uncomfortable. Like, I mean, I remember having this conversation with my parents last year. Like, I was really in a bad way. And, you know, before it had sent me to really dark places, and I won't go too much into it, but I had reached out, Pieta House were of great support. I won't talk about why, you can put two and two together with that one. But I just remember, was it last year or the year before? I had sat down with my parents and I couldn't even make sense of it in my own head why it was still a problem. All I knew was that it was, and these sort of old firewalls were still there, despite the fact that I had such great support from my family, from my friends, from work colleagues, from, you know, all of that. I think through time, I think there's only ever been maybe a handful, even less, of people who might have said something to me.
1: Have you ever been able to figure out where this negative connotation has come from around being gay in your mind?
0: So I think it's gone from, and as I kind of hinted earlier, it's gone from afraid of other people's reactions to just me accepting me. And, you know, a couple of years ago, I kind of described it as, you know, waking up, looking in the mirror and kind of despising the person that was looking back at me, but not knowing why that was. And, you know, I had to get like, you know, and I did, I reached out to a number of people, you know, even friends of mine that were gay and, you know, just sitting down with them and, you know, like they could see part of that in themselves, but they, you know, they have moved on an awful lot sort of quicker and have been able to accept their lives an awful lot more and be happy, an awful lot more. And I'm getting there. I am getting there. I've started, like, I've started on the sort of the dating scene through apps, and it's a horrendous experience going
1: sure,
0: having to go
1: sure
0: through apps.
1: People who are straight would say it's horrendous,
0: yes,
1: as well.
0: Exactly,
1: but is this
0: yeah.
1: the first time that you've explored this side of your life, where you've gone out to meet people?
0: Not the first time, but like so you know, I've gone about this before, where, you know, I've met somebody. It's not gone great, and I've kind of like firewalls back up again, and internally blaming myself for that. That, you know, it must have been something about me that the other person just wasn't into at all. And so firewalls went straight up, and it would take some time before the firewalls came back down and I could, you know, go about me.
1: And can I ask you, your decision to do this interview, is this part of you moving through this?
0: Well,
1: to be very public about it?
0: In a certain way, yes, because like I have only ever spoken as openly as this once, and that was for, you know, a podcast for my gym back in COVID when I was extremely bored and just needed something to do. In a way it partly is, but it's also when I spoke at the start about the teenagers on the bus saying, you know, why do they still need pride? This is why, and I know that, like, you know, I'm obviously not the only one. You know, I'm obviously not the only sort of gay man going through what I've gone through or still going through it. There are still people out there. And I suppose one of the other things that I wanted to kind of make the point on, if that, you know, if somebody else was listening to this and could go, okay, and, you know, if one person could be helped, one person struggling could be helped by listening to anything that I've said about where I've sort of come from, how I'm getting on, because, you know, in a certain way, you know, I am still struggling, but moving on, I'm way more accepting of myself now and than I would have been. So one person being helped today, I'd leave this studio sort of you know, a happy person. So
1: I suppose, Daniel, there is a view, isn't there, that you, if you are gay, that you accept it and you're happy with it and you're happy to be very open about it.
0: Yeah.
1: And that really isn't the case, as you have shown us today. And it's to just understand that there are people for whom this is really, really difficult.
0: Yeah, so like it's not all sort of, you know, rainbows and everything is great. Like, you know, I'm a big Bohemians fan, and Bose have launched their, you know, sort of pride events that they're going to be doing over the next while. And, you know, I've had people going, oh, are you going to any of them? And my immediate go-to that my head goes to is no. But I'm kind of like, no, hang on a second. Like, that's you know, a sort of me of old. But wanting then to actually go, actually, do you know what? I will. But the first thing my head will do is go, oh, no, I don't want
1: to. I have to push through it.
0: Yeah.
1: You talked there about speaking to your family and the support that you've had from your family. Your granny was a very conservative woman, wasn't she?
0: Yeah, she would have been. And I suppose, God love her, she's gone now about 3 years, unfortunately. And I had a very strong bond with my grandmother, and she was a person who, because she was, you know, sort of a little bit conservative like that, and you know very Catholic, and you know, all of that, her opinion was one that I was actually terrified of, because I had such a strong bond with her. I didn't want a stray opinion to be the thing that goes, actually, do you know what, that person I just actually can't respect anymore. I wouldn't have been able to deal with that properly. And I sat down with her, I'd say probably in the last year or so, sort of before she died. And, you know, I would drop into her on my way home from work, and we just sit there and have a coffee and chat. And I dropped it into the conversation, and like, I remember driving to the house going, how am I even going to broach this conversation? How is this even going to come up? And it just came out. I said it to her, and she looked at me for a minute, and I was trying to look into her face going, oh no. I said, like, should I have even said this at all? And what she said to me was absolutely beautiful. She said, like, why has this, you know, taken so long? She's like 90 years of age. Like, why?
1: Didn't you tell me sooner?
0: Why didn't you tell me sooner? And what she actually said to me as well was, you know, she didn't vote in the marriage referendum. I don't think she was overly, you know, bothered one way or another. But she said to me that had she known then, she would have got my dad to bring her to the polling station so she could vote yes.
1: That should be your guiding light, I think, yeah. Daniel, in all of this. Thank you so much for doing that. I really appreciate it. Daniel Pitcher from Off the Ball.
2: 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Conversation that counts.
1: There was a miraculous story recently that you might have seen about a Sherpa guide who went missing for a week, but then managed to make his way back to the Mount Everest base camp. He'd been missing so long that his family had begun the funeral rituals for him. Well, I'm joined now on the line by the last person to see Dawa Sherpa before he went missing, climber and YouTuber Chris Thrall, and in the studio by climber and founder of Earth's Edge, James McManus. Chris, I'll come to you first. Good morning to you. Thanks for being with us.
3: Hi, Claire. How are you doing?
1: Good. To explain to us what happened here.
3: Quite simple, really. We were coming down from the summit. We had two Sherpas who we kind of used interchangeably. No disrespect meant to them, but we had two Sherpas attached to two climbers. On this particular event, we were coming down from the infamous Camp 4. One of the Sherpas sat on his backpack for a rest. I was the nearest to him. I turned around and said, are you okay, brother? He said, yep, fine, Chris, you carry on. Unbeknown to us, he was struggling with oxygen. He didn't mention this. It's completely normal to sit down on your backpack and take a rest. We'd done it hundreds of times, Claire. You know, one of us would go first, then sit down for a break. The other one would overtake. So, nothing was sort of untoward. But when I came down over a feature called the Yellow Band, which is quite fair, not a particularly steep abseil, but some people choose to abseil over it, I came across my fellow climber, a Polish chap who appeared to be struggling. And when I asked him if he was okay, he said, I've run out of oxygen. And I knew from the day before, from his attempted summit, that he had fairly severe frostbite in his fingers. So at that point, obviously, all my attention turned to getting him down the mountain safely, which was supposed to be a two-hour, would have been a two-hour trek to Camp 3, where I figured we might be able to find a tent and find a cooker to heat up some water, and this guy could get some sleep. We were actually on our way to Camp 2. This is the way the rotations are done. And as we descended, I looked back up, and it was apparent that the other Sherpa wasn't joining us for whatever reason, and his head torch wasn't on. So,
1: and what options did you feel, Chris, that you had at that point, given the conditions? I mean, was there anything you can do, or do you just have to keep going?
3: Well, I'm going above and beyond, Claire, to help the Polish climber.
1: Yeah.
3: This isn't really how it works. You're not supposed to find yourself alone with another climber in pretty much the death zone, then with no oxygen and frostbite. That's kind of a big ask to get them down the mountain. And that was that. As far as we were concerned, the other Sherpa, he was, you know, he was doing his thing, so to speak, and he's going to any minute, you know, come bounding down the mountain and join us.
1: But that's not what happened. And he went missing then for so long that, as I said, his family thought that they would never see him again.
3: Yes, I'd met his family the day before he reappeared, and we'd had a very emotional meeting. They're incredibly nice to me. They made it clear, look, we know you're just a client. You shouldn't really be involved in this. I offered to help them financially with his daughter's education because, you know, this is crunch time, Claire. This is something serious has happened. And lo and behold, we get the news starts to trickle in the next day that that he's been found.
1: And what have you learned about what had happened to him and how did he get back?
3: Well, subsequently, in the most recent reports, it turned out he'd run out of oxygen. There's a whole load more to that scenario than it probably sounds. There was oxygen on the mountain, and he didn't have the... You know, like I say, for some reason, he didn't communicate that to me. I don't know if he felt he was, you know, obliged to kind of take control of his situation and not be saying to a client, hey, look, I've got no, I have no, I can only sort of speculate. But yeah, in the meantime, I'm coming down the mountain in what was extremely changeable weather. A lot of time it was white out. A lot of time the ropes were covered with snow. So we were having to guess, not sort of, you know, make an educated guess which way down. I mean, it's a huge mountain. 1 foot wrong and you could end up in a crevasse.
1: Of course. And have you been able to speak to him since he came back, or to his wife or his daughter?
3: No, I've requested a chat via, you know, WhatsApp or something, but he was in the ICU when I asked. So they were saying, you know, obviously the doctors were recommending that he doesn't speak to anyone whilst he was in there.
1: But I understand from reports that he is doing well and he's expected to make a full recovery, isn't he?
3: Yes, from everything that we see, it's you know, it's a, how can you say, I'll say good result all round, but it's certainly an awful lot better than it could have been, Claire.
1: Gosh, I mean, you yourself, you know, being so involved in this, it must have been quite a, you said you had an emotional conversation with his family, but the whole thing must have taken quite a toll on you, did it?
3: you know, you don't, when you're in the death zone, you don't really have any chance, Claire, to be getting emotional. You've got to focus on, you know, in this case, getting the helping the other climber down. It's the high mountains. It's incredibly serious. If it wasn't hard, then obviously thousands more people would attempt it every year. And you've got to kind of take these things on the chin. And I'm not trying to sound cold or callous, but you know, this is, like I say, if it was easy, everybody would do it.
1: You know, it's the reality of what you do, Chris. Thank you so much for joining us to tell us about it. Chris Thrall there, who is a climber and a YouTuber. As I said, founder of Earth's Edge, James McManus, is with us. James, you're very welcome. I mean, that story is a reminder of how dangerous it is, this stuff that you do, and you choose to do it in an even more dangerous way. Isn't that right?
4: Yeah, I'm trying to climb these mountains without supplementary oxygen, which is another level of suffering and challenge, I guess.
1: Why would you do that?
4: Oh, look, like any athlete, I want to test myself. And in my sport, like trying to climb Mount Everest without supplementary oxygen is the ultimate. It's the ultimate test of human endurance, and I'm very much drawn to that.
1: But you've broken a record in that regard recently.
4: Yeah, I just climbed the first Irish ascent of Lhotse without supplementary oxygen, which is the fourth highest mountain in the world. So that's 8,516 meters, which is a new Irish record, yeah.
1: What is the preparation you can do for doing something like that?
4: Yeah, basically at a high altitude, because there's so little oxygen, you can only work at a low intensity. So your training needs to be very long and slow, so your heart and lungs improve and become more efficient. So it's very similar to the kind of training someone would do for Ironman or ultramarathon. It's all generally long and slow.
1: Okay, so just going back to what we heard from Chris there, I mean, that story which made international headlines and is incredible, and you know, thankfully that man is back and safe and well now. But I suppose it has brought into the public consciousness the role of Sherpas and what they do. Will you tell us a little bit about the important part they play in those Everest climbs?
4: Yeah, I think, like, as you said, it's an absolutely epic story, like an amazing rescue, amazing outcome. So the Sherpa, like, just to give you a little bit of background on them, they're an ethnic group in Nepal, and they make up 1% of the population. But also the workers who work on Everest are referred to as Sherpa. It's a little bit confusing, so you have other ethnic groups working in that population. So what makes them unique is, like, their genetic makeup. Like, they are incredibly strong. They've been living at altitude for thousands and thousands of years, and they spend their childhood, like, moving, going to school in a high altitude like environment where they're going up and down hills all the time. So they're adapted to it. And their role on the mountain, which is very relevant to this story, is to support clients in getting to the top. It's not possible for 99% of Western climbers to go to the top of Everest without the support of a Sherpa.
1: They're there to carry for the guidance, or what exactly is their role?
4: For a multitude, the first part is you have a Sherpa fixing team. They fix a rope to the top that everybody connects into so they don't fall off the mountain. So they're needed. They're just so strong, like their weight to power ratio. And then to carry loads, to carry people's gear and to carry oxygen higher up on the mountain for people, they're really the ones that can do that.
1: Like, so they go ahead of you, do they?
4: They go ahead. So let's say, so Chris, for example, before his summit push, he would have taken 2 weeks rest in base camp. And before that, he was on the mountain doing a rotation, acclimatizing. And in that 2 week period while he's resting, his Sherpa, Hilary Dawa Sherpa, he's carrying oxygen higher up. So Chris and all these climbers can have oxygen as they go higher up, carrying tents, oxygen, food, all that kind of thing.
1: Are they treated well?
4: Yeah, it's you know, you have to understand that Nepal is one of the poorest countries in the world with no employment law. So in most cases, they're treated really, really well. And it's a very positive thing for people to go trekking and climbing in Nepal, but it's important to understand there's no employment law. So you need to check with the operator, how much are you paying your staff? Do they get fair, like, you know, they've been treated properly? Are they insured? Is there something set up that if they do, unfortunately, you know, if they get into trouble, where in Hilary Dawa's case, where he may not be able to work next season because of injuries, that there's insurance there to support his family.
1: So check all of that, you're saying.
4: Yeah, check all of that for sure.
1: And is there a custom where the climber will tip the Sherpa if particularly if they make a successful climb to the summit.
4: Yeah, so all climbers should give what we call a summit bonus. So when you give a bonus over and above what you pay your operator.
1: But is that by choice rather than in any sort of a contract?
4: It's like, you know, in Ireland when you tip in a restaurant, it's by choice. But in America, it's like, you know, everyone tips. So everybody gives a summit bonus for mm-hmm. sure. But it's not like written down in law that you have to do it, but okay. It's a given.
1: Just when it comes to Mount Everest, it was a very rare thing like a couple of decades ago for people to climb Mount Everest. Yeah. Less so now.
4: Yeah.
1: Are there people doing it who maybe shouldn't be?
4: Well, the thing is that where Everest gets dangerous, and when you use this specific example, like without knowing the details, what those guys were still doing on the mountain at 5 p.m. and how they kept going when they knew, obviously should have known they're running out of oxygen is kind of crazy. So where you have inexperienced climbers going with budget operators, there it becomes dangerous. Where you have someone who doesn't have that much experience, but they're paying a reputable operator who has a qualified guide and they have lots of oxygen, lots of safety there, it's fine for people with less experience to go on the mountain.
1: But can I decide I'm going to climb Mount Everest?
4: You can
1: tomorrow.
4: Not tomorrow. We'd have to wait till next season, but yeah, I'll take you, no problem.
1: Yeah, but see, I have no experience of mountain climbing.
4: Yeah, so okay, next year is a bit of an exaggeration. So what we would do is like get you on something like Kilimanjaro, get you climbing like the highest mountain in South America, Aconcagua, gain some experience, teach you the relevant skills, make sure you're going with a qualified, experienced Sherpa.
1: Yeah, but you
4: then
1: see,
4: it's possible.
1: But my point is that I can go and do it
4: yeah.
1: without having done any of these things.
4: Absolutely.
1: And I can end up in big trouble potentially.
4: Yeah, and that's something that as an industry on Everest specifically, we are trying collectively to change the rules that people have to have prior experience. The Sherpa has to be qualified. We need medical checks in base camp and in camp too before people go up. So at the moment, you're absolutely right. It is poorly regulated in regard to the standard of operations, safety standards, and also the prerequisites of the climbers coming on the mountain. That does need to change.
1: How is the environment of Mount Everest surviving all of this interest in it?
4: Like the actual, like you're talking about the environment. Yeah. So there is massive amount of snow melt there. Huge, like the ice fall is becoming smaller and smaller, like there's less ice, is more rock exposed. There is legacy rubbish on Everest, but all the rubbish from this season, most if not all of that, is coming down.
1: Okay.
4: Yeah. And again, you have to think you're in a country where there's no refuse collection at all. So actually Everest and the valley people trek up is one of the cleanest in the Himalaya, and that's due to education and tourism, basically.
1: And how does a fellow from Ross Grey end up in this business?
4: It's a good question, yeah. So, it's just been a passion of mine from a young age to go try climb these mountains and bring people there as well. I have groups going to the Himalaya with me in October. I'm living my dream to go and do there.
1: Was it a family thing? Were you brought up with this sort of interest?
4: Yeah, my mum got me into this and into kayaking and into adventure at a young age, yeah. So always kind of in a caravan, cruising around the country, climbing mountains.
1: Sounds great.
4: Yeah, it's great.
1: And is there a growing interest in it from your business point of view?
4: Yeah, massive. Like obviously not people going directly to Everest, but we have people who are interested in learning how to hike. Like in Ireland, we do introduction to hiking courses and then take them on a journey, let's say from 4-day trips up to a week, 10 days, 3 weeks, and even up to something like Everest, which is a 55-day expedition. But people are looking for experiences now, you know, they want to get outside.
1: Do they get hooked on it then pretty
4: exactly,
1: quickly? You
4: yeah.
1: see it happening, do you?
4: Absolutely, yeah. Some of the shorter trips, they get hooked on that. Like we have a 4-day trip to the highest mountain in North Africa, in Morocco. People get a taste for it and they keep pushing it. Generally, people get to a point where they don't want to suffer anymore. Like, and you know, going back to the story of Chris there, I know he got some online abuse for people saying, why didn't he wait for Hilary Dawa? But you have to understand, I couldn't even put into words how tired that man was, like Chris. And his gut instinct was to try and help the guy in front of him with frostbite rather than go back for his guide. His presumption would be his guide would have been fit and well. So yeah. It's incredibly tough.
1: Is there a rule about that, about never going back? Like even if it's an unwritten rule?
4: To go back up the mountain
1: yeah,
4: for somebody?
1: If you're on a descent.
4: No, like generally you would stick together. But because that's a 5 or 6 day ascent and they become so tired, and actually the terrain is relatively easy, people do naturally split up. So coming off Lhotse this spring, that's 8,500 meters. Despite us both being very tired, my Sherpa and I were on a 30 day summit push at 8,200 meters. We split up. He went ahead of me and I came down a little bit slower than him.
1: Okay.
4: Yeah.
1: And what's your next mountain then? Your next big personal challenge?
4: Big personal challenge is in spring 2027. I'm tempting to be the first Irish person to climb Mount Everest without supplementary oxygen.
1: So Mount Everest is the next one with no oxygen.
4: Yeah.
1: Whew. Okay, well listen, we'll talk to you about that.
4: Love to, yeah.
1: Good to meet you, James. Thanks so much. James McManus and his company is called Earth's Edge.
2: 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Conversation that counts.
1: Did you know that we're about to have the biggest ever transfer of wealth in history in this country? A report out in April said that while retired people make up 16% of the population, they hold 27% of the net wealth in the country. Well, here to explain how this could impact you is Managing Director of Rockwell Finance, Robert Whelan. Good morning, Robert.
5: Good morning, Claire.
1: The great wealth transfer, you call it.
5: Yeah, absolutely, yeah.
1: So older people have loads of money in the attic.
5: Yeah, news. That's news, isn't it? basically, Irish household wealth today is about 1.2 trillion. And about two-thirds of that, a little over 800 billion, is actually held in residential property wealth. And the calculation for that is the house price minus debt equals net wealth. So if you think about it logically, if you're a first-time buyer, your household wealth in terms of that piece is quite small. Whereas if you're in your 60s and your house is worth £500,000 and you have no mortgage, you have a £500,000 of wealth tied up in it. And what we're about to see over the next 25 years is a transfer. You've seen some estimates, but conservatively in today's money, at least 500 billion euro, maybe 600 billion euro, will transfer from one generation to the next. And it's never happened before. And I suppose the challenge is for people as to how do they manage it.
1: How do they manage it?
5: They talk about it. I think no one likes talking about money, and particularly in Ireland, right? So the first question is, and I hear this all the time from clients, I'm sitting on this effective cash pile in terms of the house or whatever. I've got kids who can't get on a property ladder. I've got grandkids who can't get on a property ladder. And if I could only, so it's a question of like, do I gift today? And if I gift today, how does that affect me? So I'm 65, I've retired, I got a lump sum from my pension. I know I'm going to be okay because I've got other little bits and bobs. How much of that lump sum can I afford to gift today so that I can help my kids out without impacting my own lifestyle, my own standard of living and retirement? But it starts with having a conversation, not only firstly with yourself as to what your own desires are and your own needs, and then having a conversation with your kids. Because ultimately what you want to avoid is known in the business as the King Charles effect, where you're waiting for an inheritance, you're waiting for something to happen and you're 70 and it means nothing to you. You know what I'm trying to say?
1: Yeah. And you see, that's the other thing about this. People are living longer. Mm-hmm. So, you know, you might see your parents with an asset, but your parents could be hale and healthy well into their 90s.
5: Absolutely.
1: And you could be, you know, tipping 70. And you haven't got your hands on the cash
5: waiting
1: yet.
5: Waiting for Godot. Yeah, absolutely. And that's the truth. And this is, and it's the challenge. This is what I'm saying about having conversations. Like, I'm a big advocate for anything to do with estate planning. Have a conversation with your kids as to what your intentions are. Like, if there is a family home, one kid might say, I'd always wanted to buy that or something like that. So it's having the conversation, ascertaining exactly what, because most people today would rather see, like, let's talk about housing is the number one issue. It is what it is. So everyone wants to help their kid out, but they don't have the cash, but they're sitting on effectively a cash pile. Now, there are solutions available you're looking at. If you don't have the cash assets, the cash wealth, in the terms you're looking at downsizing or lifetime mortgages, that type of thing.
1: Releasing equity in your home, which can be an expensive option.
5: It can be, like, but for some people, it's a question of the trade-off. They might be giving away 20% of their house value today releasing 20% of the house value today to maybe 65% of the house value when they die. But they may say to the kids, are you happy with that? Do you know what I mean? We can't take it with us. We don't want to leave the area. We don't want to sell our house.
1: You need a house now.
5: You need a house now. What do you want? And that's what I'm saying. Having that conversation, showing the kids the numbers, getting a financial advisor involved, but sincerely, and everyone then can make an adult decision, and then there's no regrets, and then there's no rows, and then people can plan.
1: But you also have to be careful with that, because you don't want to put your own financial security at risk to help the children out, because
5: Absolutely.
1: There's no point in doing that.
5: It's crazy. I couldn't agree more. Like, listen, the old adage of, you know, you're on on the airplane and they say when oxygen levels drop, put your own mask on first before you attend to your kids. Why? Because if you don't, you could be passed out before you put on your kids. So it's the same principle applies. You have to take care of yourself. You have to make sure you're okay. But for most people, there's a gap there. There is capacity. Not for everyone, I understand that. But for most people, there is a gap there. It's the size of the gap, quantifying the gap, and then deciding what you want to do with it.
1: Of course, there's huge tax implications involved in yes. this as well, right? Remind us about that, about inheritance tax.
5: Yes. So last year, the government collected just over 850 million in capital acquisitions tax. About 90% of that figure came from inheritance. The rest came from gifts. So the difference is money you're giving, you're alive, and money you're giving, you're dead. Right. So in Ireland, we're allowed to receive from our parents up to €400,000 tax-free. So if you die and you leave your house, let's say worth €800,000, and you have two kids and you split it 50-50.
1: No tax.
5: If you die in the house, you've got five kids, right? And they each get €160,000, no tax. If you die and you have one kid and they inherit €800,000, they get €400,000 tax-free and they pay 33% tax on the €400,000 balance. So it's €120,000.
1: So they may have to sell that house to pay the bill.
5: Most people do because they don't have the cash. Mm-hmm. Yeah, absolutely.
1: But you can gift €3,000 a year, can't you?
5: Yeah, like there are, let's just say, exemptions. And actually, the annual gift exemption is, for me, the least exploited tax loophole in Ireland today. Because any adult can gift €3,000 per year to any other adult. Don't have to be a relative or anything like that. So we typically see grandparents now gifting to the grandkids. And grandparents giving to the kids. And if you've got a couple, that's 3,000 each. So I can give 3,000. My wife can give 3,000. So that's 6,000 we can give to each of our children per year, tax free. And absolutely taking advantage of that. If you have, again, the cash to do it.
1: And does that affect your overall, your 400,000 allowance?
5: Not.
1: It doesn't.
5: No.
1: If you have the money, that's a good way to
5: do it,
1: isn't it?
5: It's people talk to me, what's wealth planning? It starts with that. Because anything you can do to pass whatever few bob you have to the next generation and pay as little tax on it as possible, legally, you should be taking advantage of that.
1: Of course, there are some people now who are looking after their parents who perhaps need care, so they're paying they might have children in college, so they're in a very tricky position here and they mightn't have the headspace to be thinking about this because things are tight.
5: Absolutely. They're the squeezed generation. They're getting squeezed on both ends. They've got teenage kids and... My young fella's just turning 17. I'm finding out. I thought they were deer when they were three.
1: But anyway. Okay, I have this ahead of me, right?
5: Oh
1: so
5: my God.
1: The college
5: anyway,
1: question.
5: It gets worse, right?
1: So I look forward to that.
5: Anyway, it's all ahead of me. So, and then on the other side of it, particularly if the parents need care, as in, and they can't provide it, so it has to be paid for. They might have medical expenses that aren't being covered either by their health insurance or their medical card. So you've got a time pressure and a financial pressure on both ends.
1: Okay, just some questions coming in and comments. And we get this one all the time. Your children can inherit 400,000 mm-hmm. each, but childless people, mm-hmm. if they want to leave their property and mm-hmm. their assets to nieces and nephews, mm-hmm. the limit is 40,000, is
5: Correct.
1: It? And people really struggle with that.
5: They do, yeah.
1: And it is unfair, isn't it?
5: It is. There was a rumour about them doing something like there is a rule for farming, okay? And it's kind of like a favourite nephew. Apologies for the misogyny, but the favourite nephew rule, right? Where you can effectively gift the farm to a member of the family and there is a loophole there, right? Exists somewhere. But in general, no. I used to work, a great story, I used to work in the nursing sector, doing financial planning for them. And I'll never forget this nurse, she's a single nurse, she inherited a farm and she had a house, no one to gift it to, no kids, nephews and nieces, she said they're all fine. So she made a plan, she said to me, she says, when I'm 80 years of age, I'm going to find the youngest, strappingest young fella in the village, I'm going to marry him, and he'll have it all. Because it's the only way she could transfer it tax-free. But yeah, if you're in that
1: stampede.
5: Absolutely.
1: Can you ask your guest what inheritance tax would be due when leaving brother to brother? What's the sibling?
5: 40.
1: It's 40,000. Mm. Okay. When a parent leaves a gift, is the €400,000 threshold for a couple? So is
5: yes.
1: it? So it's his
5: yeah,
1: both
5: a lot of
1: parents.
5: People get confused with that. Yeah, and it's lifetime. This is very important. So if you gift, say your kids in a deposit for a house today, and you give them, say, 30,000, whatever the case may be, that comes off. It's like you have a €400,000 credit.
1: Yes.
5: That comes off it. So now it's only 370 left, if that makes sense.
1: Mm-hmm.
5: So it's a lifetime allowance.
1: It's a lifetime allowance, but it might be worth looking at splitting that up over your lifetime.
5: Yeah, absolutely.
1: So that the advantage is going to the person when they're 30 or 35 rather than when they're 65 and maybe they don't need it so much.
5: Absolutely. Like I say to clients all the time, you're better off getting the hug than the tap in the coffin. So if you have the capacity to be able to gift, I also be a bit selfish, get the gratitude from it. You know, walk into your child's house, I help them do this. But again, not putting your own self out. You know what I mean? You must take care of yourself. But yeah, taking advantage of the lifetime allowance. And it's very important that if they increase, which they're talking about increasing that threshold in terms of parent to child in particular, that's again, hopefully, the lifetime allowance will come off of that. That makes sense.
1: A listener says, there is the dwelling house exemption that may benefit nieces or nephews. Just plan for it. So if you are living in the house that you're about to inherit,
5: correct,
1: for how many years? Five, is it?
5: Three. You have to live in it for three and then live in it for a further six as your principal primary. It must be your principal primary dwelling. You must have no interest in any property elsewhere.
1: Complicated.
5: It depends. Like
1: it might work for some, but if you have another house, you'd have to dispose of that house.
5: I did have a client who had a niece who was effectively their primary carer, and she moved in and she got the house under dwelling homes exemption.
1: Mm-hmm. Can my wife and I give €12,000 per annum to our child and their partner tax free? So six from each parent to each child. Yeah.
5: Yes.
1: They can.
5: Yeah.
1: Tax free. That's another way to do it.
5: Well, yeah, through the annual gift exemption.
1: Yes.
5: That's why I keep saying it's the least exploited capacity for ordinary people to reduce their tax liability.
1: If you have it.
5: But you must have the cash. This is the point. It's like, it's great in theory, but you have to have the cash to do it.
1: All right, plenty of questions coming in on that, Robert. But your message is talk about it. Don't the conversation.
5: Absolutely.
1: Thank you very much for being with us today on that. That is Robert Whelan from Rockwell Financial Management.
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1: Well, two horror movies are making waves in cinemas around the world, taking Hollywood by surprise as the box office hits of the summer. Obsession and Backrooms are two movies made on a shoestring budget in comparison to the massive blockbusters that they've blown away so far this year. So why is it? What's going on? Do we like being scared or do we just crave new stories? I'm joined by Sunday Independent film critic Chris Wasser. Good morning, Chris.
6: Good morning, Claire.
1: Have you seen these films?
6: I have, yeah. And I'm surprised and also delighted at their success, to be honest, because when I went along to see Obsession, I didn't know anything about it before I went in. Sometimes in my, you know, line of work, you know far too much about a film before you go in and you're expected to know everything about it afterwards. But I knew nothing, went in and was freaked out, amused, entertained, loved that it was an original story. For anyone who hasn't seen Obsession, it's a twist on the Monkey's Paw tale. You know, it's about a guy who wishes that his best friend would love him. He wishes on this magic shop trinket that he actually bought for her. She doesn't love him. He makes this wish. He thinks it's, you know, just make-believe. It's not. His friend actually does fall in love with him. But, you know, the tagline for this film is be careful who you wish for. He's going to regret making that wish, let's just say. I loved it. And I, you know, filed the review and went off and thought nothing of it. I thought to myself, actually, this thing might not find an audience because sometimes the best films you see this year, you know, they don't. It did. It made a decent amount of money on its opening weekend. But something strange happened with it, where word of mouth meant that over the next 3 weeks, it started making more money than it did in its first week. It's the first film outside of the Christmas season since the release of E.T. in 1982, to make more money in its third week of release than it did in its first. This thing was shot in 3 weeks for $750,000, and now it has grossed $229 million at the box office.
1: Incredible.
6: Give it another week or two, and it will become the most profitable horror ever made. That title is currently The Blair Witch Project. But it's astonishing. And then a couple of weeks later, you had another film made by, you know, again, a 20-something YouTuber. Curry Barker, who made Obsession, is just 26 years of age. This is his first feature-length film. You know, he's basically well-known for making YouTube shorts and YouTube comedy and horror shorts. Another film came along, Backrooms, by a 20-year-old named Kane Parsons, who's best known for these YouTube shorts called the Backroom series, which really don't have much narrative at all. They're all focused on liminal spaces. They're these kind of drawn-out shorts which focus on abandoned rooms and corridors and warehouses. He somehow managed to spin a narrative feature around this, got $10 million from A24. He got Chiwetel Ejiofor and Manas Rensei to star in the film. And that's another box office success. So the two biggest films in the world right now are made by Gen Zers whose previous experience involves entertaining people on YouTube and also their horrors. That is an astonishing feat.
1: Maybe that's the secret. You know, they're young, they know what people are looking for because they're so engaged online. Or do you think there's something else at play? Like, what do you think is going on?
6: I think they come in with a following already established. They already come in with, you know, like for example, Kane Parsons has 300,000 followers on you know, on one channel, and Curry Barker was bringing in his own followers. And they do appeal to younger audiences who have maybe decided, okay, I'm done with my phone, I'm done with streaming, I kind of want an original story to go see. I don't want to go see The Mandalorian and Grogu. I've already watched all of that on television. I don't want to go see a Masters of the Universe film. I really did enjoy the Masters of the Universe film, but I do wonder who exactly asked for that thing. They want to, you know, an original story, and they also want to be genuinely scared and to come out of the cinema afterwards.
1: I don't understand that.
6: I'm a bit weird that way. I've always enjoyed, you know, feeling scared by a film, but also coming out of it, as I think the Gen Z audiences do, they come out of it and they have something to talk about. Obsession is a conversation starter. Backrooms is a conversation starter. What would you do in that circumstance? Who do you think was the real baddie there? How would you make it out of this nightmare scenario?
1: Okay.
6: These films are fun to talk about.
1: Mm-hmm. And do you think that this signals a change then, that there's going to be a move away from the big budget? Like, you'll always have the toy stories, I suppose, but will more of a search for these young hit makers?
6: I think so. I hope that the studios behind these things, that they learned the right lessons. I mean, at the minute, Curry Barker and Kane Parsons, who directed Backrooms Obsession, they're being offered franchises. And I think Curry Barker is going to do a Texas Chainsaw Massacre reboot. That's all wrong. I don't want to see them do that. You're learning the wrong thing there. You need to give these guys the resources and the teams to make original films, because, you know, this is proven that people want to go see them. I would say that one film succeeding on this sort of level and beating off, you know, competition from Masters of the Universe and Star Wars and all the rest of it, that would be an accident. Two is potentially the beginning of a trend. But at the same time, you mentioned Toy Story there. Look at the next few weeks of releases. We've got Toy Story 5. We've got, you know, a new Spider-Man film. We've got a new Christopher Nolan film. We've got, you know, the 100th Minions film. And we still are going to see, you know, tried and tested IP on our cinema screens. But this could be the start of something special. I just hope the studios learn the right lesson from it and let, you know, new young storytellers tell original stories.
1: Chris, thank you very much for your enthusiasm about those low budget films. Chris Wasser there, film and TV critic with the Sunday Independent.
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1: Men's Health Week starts on Monday, and there's a push this year to get men discussing their health and to stop ignoring the symptoms of illness. I'm joined now in the studio by consultant urologist at St. Vincent's University Hospital in the Mater, David Galvin. David, you're very welcome
4: Thank
1: to the programme. Are men still ignoring symptoms?
4: I would argue probably not as much as they were, but there still is a stigma. Men still have a problem with communicating, especially attending GPs. You know, so for example, we did a call out there. We were involved in a prostate cancer screening pilot study in Ireland that's active across Europe. And we sent out some 10,000 invitations to men to get involved in getting their prostate checked for potentially for prostate cancer. And 5 out of 6 didn't answer the call. So, I mean, that's maybe a testament.
1: Okay,
4: we need to do a little bit, a little bit more better on messaging and advertising and getting men engaged. There's a lot of work to do in that regard.
1: So you describe what you do as being like the equivalent for men as a gynecologist would be for women.
4: Yes, I think that's
1: that
4: a fair representative. Yeah, so I suppose we'd be the advocate for men's health a lot of the time. There are 5 cancers that urologists look after, 3 of which are solely in the domain of men. You know, we're talking prostate, testis and penile cancer. So we look after those as specialists, but we also look after kidney and bladder cancers. And those 2 cancers also have a preponderance for men as well. So we would become very engaged in men's health and advocating for our patients. I've become involved in the Movember Foundation. I just wanted to give them a shout out. And they've produced a fantastic report called The Real Face of Men's Health that was published last November. And it's really a study on, and a research study on all of the aspects of improving men's health. And they wanted us to mention that up to 40% of men die early and from preventable diseases. So there's a huge amount can be done to engage men, obviously, in their health.
1: Tells you that over their lifetime, men are just not paying as much attention to their general health, perhaps, as women.
4: Well, I'm sure it's multifactorial as well. You know, there's lots of aspects to it in terms of engaging early. Men, for various reasons, traditionally been breadwinners, maybe working, a lot of them in very heavy jobs, workload and so on, physicality jobs, and a lot of those will take their toll. But there's a lot of genetics as well involved as well, and obviously some people will have more preponderance for heart disease within their family and so on. But cancer and heart disease are probably the two more areas that we can focus on in being preventable illnesses. And certainly, you know, if you look at prostate cancer, it's the number one cancer in men, and it's the second leading cause of cancer death in men. So that's a preventable disease because we have a blood test that can detect it early. So we're always trying to encourage men to engage in that sort of an aspect.
1: With prostate cancer, it's not a case of men ignoring the symptoms, or is it? Is it easy to ignore early symptoms?
4: Well, the thing about prostate cancer is it's all detectable very early by a blood test.
1: But you mightn't have any symptoms.
4: 9 out of 10 men who present, and we did a study called IPCOR here in Ireland, and 9 out of 10 who present or are diagnosed with prostate cancer don't have the symptoms. They're diagnosed solely on the blood test. So the blood test is the key. If you were to ever wait for symptoms to develop from prostate cancer, you've probably waited too long. It's not at a curable stage. So getting it early is the key, and the blood test is key. And we always advise men to start having that chat with their GPs really from about the age of 45 or 50 onwards, and to make it a regular check from then on.
1: Now, they're your areas of expertise, but you're also interested in men's mental health.
4: Yeah.
1: So tell me why you are concerned about that, because it would seem to be quite removed from what you do day to day.
4: Yeah, well, I suppose it's arisen out of, that study I mentioned, IPCOR. So IPCOR has followed men. We started with two phases. The first phase was looking at men from 2016 to 2020, and we engaged 6,800 men diagnosed with prostate cancer across Ireland, and a lot of them completed things called PROMs, which are patient reports outcomes. And the one thing that constantly came up was the negative psychological consequences of prostate cancer diagnosis, leading to anxiety, depression, and then the side effects of treatment, as you can imagine, a lot around infertility, urinary leakage problems, and sexual function issues. So a lot of those can have very negative impacts on a man and his partner as well, and the collateral damage within the family. So a lot of patients would report negative consequences of their diagnosis.
1: And were they telling you that in that study that they were doing anything about it, that they were getting help?
4: Well, they weren't getting the help they needed. That's really, and one of our questionnaires was focusing on the unmet needs that men have, and a lot of that was around support, information that we need to do better on. And we've done a lot of work on that over the last couple of years. I'd like to say it's improving generally.
1: I also see that one of the statistics here is that 75% of men don't take their paternity leave, which they are entitled to.
4: Yeah.
1: And all of these things have a cumulative effect, don't they?
4: Absolutely, because depending on the household, men play a very key role, the father of the family, the father of children, the husband. So the man's role in the house is really important, and I think that report also brings out that up to 68 or 70% of carers are women in the community, and they're essentially caring very often for their male partners or male members of their family. So when a man is sick, it has a very big effect on the family and on society. So improving men's health from that point of view is a very important and key role.
1: Which is why it's important to take those breaks when you can, in order to give yourself some
4: absolutely
1: respite and a bit of self-care.
4: Focus on your personal life outside work, your family life, and your health completely.
1: So what is the one message then that you would like to deliver when we're coming up to Men's Health Week?
4: I personally think it's engaging men in their healthcare, and that needs to start at any age. But as urologists, we see men throughout their whole life. You know, we see men in their teens who might be complaining. We think about testicular cancer. It's the number one cancer in men between the ages of 15 and 40. We look after that cancer, so we start to see young young men. As they get older, they start to think about their prostate, maybe in their mid-40s and 50s. We obviously want to engage men in their health. So they need to start thinking about not only their urological health, but at that age, you probably need to get your cholesterol checked. You probably need to think about your cardiac risk. You know about loss of muscle mass and loss of testosterone as we get older. So men need to engage in physical health, exercise, and giving up maybe some of those bad habits that you had in your 20s and 30s when you had a better social life. So a lot of that needs to start to happen as men age, and they need to engage with, and I would say get down to your GP and start talking to them, certainly within your 40s and 50s.
1: Because some people boast about having never been to the GP, or haven't been to the GP for 5 years.
4: Yeah.
1: That's not what you want. You want a relationship with
4: the
1: GP.
4: If you think about the comparator, I mean, as women, you know, women start to get their periods, they start to think about contraception, they start to engage in maternity care. So women are engaged really from their mid-teens onwards with their GP or with healthcare. Men don't have anything that compares with that. You know, a guy can get through to his 40s and 50s and never have seen a GP or had anything maybe other than the broken ankle. So really, you know, we lack that. And I think that maybe that has something to do with those, you know, preventable cancer deaths that we spoke about earlier. So I think men need to engage in their GPs as soon as they can, as soon as they start thinking about it.
1: David, thank you very much for coming in. It's good to get in ahead of Men's Health Week so people can start thinking about making those relationships. That's David Galvin.
2: 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News Talk. Conversation that counts.
1: Would you like to see a cull of Ireland's grey squirrels? Well, members of the public are being asked for their views on the future of the grey as a way of managing the invasive species across the region. The cull would be focused around

0: possible in the city. So you would be looking at trapping and traps that are specially modified to use in urban environments and that are, you know, very specific to squirrels or to tree climbing mammals and won't impact other species.
1: And then what happens after you catch them?
0: So essentially what happened in Aberdeen is that the grey squirrels that were trapped would then be dispatched on site as quickly and humanely as possible. And that is following international best practice guidelines.
1: Okay, so we have an awful lot of messages, Emma, coming in on this. And I'll give you a flavour of some of them. Loads of red squirrels in Fermanagh, thanks to a healthy pine marten population that have eradicated the greys. Another telling us about red squirrels in Longford around Centre Parks, red squirrels in West Waterford, red squirrel living in our garden in Carrick and Shannon. So there are a lot of them around. Is this just a problem in Dublin and Wicklow?
0: Yeah, so what we're seeing across most of the rest of the country is a recovery of red squirrels, which is a consequence of pine marten recovery. So as pine martens have recovered, they have reversed the kind of typical outcome of competition between red and grey squirrels. And across much of the landscape in Ireland, not all of it, but much of it, we've seen red squirrels now with the competitive advantage and grey squirrels essentially having disappeared from a lot of the rural landscape. The issue is that pine martens do not reach the kind of numbers that would be needed to suppress grey squirrels in urban environments. So what we're left with really at the moment is these big populations in Dublin and Wicklow and in the north of Ireland in Belfast, these big urban populations of grey squirrels that aren't being impacted by pine martens. And if anything were to change and to give grey squirrels an advantage again or to disadvantage pine martens, these big urban populations would very quickly spread out and repopulate the country again. So we're kind of in a position now where we've got this great sort of good news conservation story about pine martens and red squirrels, which is fantastic. But, you know, they still are under threat from these big urban populations of grey squirrels.
1: So the pine marten solution just won't work in the very populated areas of Dublin and Wicklow. And just to talk about the grey squirrel for a minute, I know it only arrived here in 1911, so it's relatively new species to this island. What sort of harm does it do?
0: So the one that we all know about really is the impact that they have on red squirrels. So they brought with them a disease called squirrel pox virus, which is a horrific disease. Grey squirrels have an immunity to this and red squirrels don't. And it's absolutely devastating, a horrific disease for red squirrels to experience. That is when that's present in the population that, you know, red squirrels get replaced much more quickly. If squirrel pox isn't at play, grey squirrels still outcompete red squirrels for space and for food. So grey squirrels are actually, they were brought over from the UK, but they were actually brought to the UK by Victorians from the east coast of North America. In the east coast of North America, in their native range, there's plenty of other squirrel species, and grey squirrels had become really good competitors. So they're bigger, they're bolder, they're really good at using food resources. For example, they can eat tree seeds like acorns and beechnuts, etc., that have really high tannin levels when they're unripe, and red squirrels can't digest them. So by the time the food is digestible to red squirrels, grey squirrels have already eaten it, and that's what gives them such a competitive advantage.
1: And they've another habit as well, Emma, that people aren't mad about, and that is bark stripping of the trees.
0: Exactly. So this is when we're looking at the wider impact that they have on the environment, is bark stripping, which can be really, really devastating to trees. It can make them very unhealthy. And a kind of at a bigger scale, you know, in commercial forestry in particular, it can, you know, bring down large crops of trees, you know, when they've already become kind of had a number of years invested in them, and then they're just devastated. And that in turn influences the kind of trees that people are willing to plant. So you're looking at people planting trees, non-native trees or trees that aren't necessarily great for biodiversity, but they're safe from, you know, the risk of grey squirrels bark stripping them. So at a landscape scale, you have, you know, this bigger impact on what trees are being planted and then the impact that that has on biodiversity. But I guess that's it's not as well known as the impact on red squirrels.
1: So now you want to know what people think about this potential plan to do a cull of the grey squirrel.
0: Yeah, so the feasibility study is looking at, like, do we have a technical approach that

0: will work, and we do because we know what worked in Aberdeen. Do we have the resources required? What would it cost? What are the skills and capacity that would be needed? What are our legal requirements? Remembering that we actually are obliged to do something about grey squirrels. They're a listed species by the EU. They're a species of EU concern, and actually we do have to do something. So this is looking at, well, what can we do? What would it cost? What are the environmental implications? And part of that is, what is the public support for such an initiative? So we want as many people as possible to take part in the survey. We want to be sure when we get the results of the public survey in that they really are representing how people feel. So whether you're for it, whether you're against it, whether you think you need more information before you make up your mind, anything of the above, you know, let us know in the survey, and that will help us then make the decision eventually on whether something like this is going to be possible or not.
1: And how do people let you know what they think?
0: So if they go, the Biodiversity Ireland are hosting the survey. So if they go to www.biodiversityireland.ie, Grey Squirrel Feasibility Study, and they can click on the link there. The survey takes about 5 minutes, and there's also lots of information and, you know, frequently asked questions on the website as well for people to have a
1: rise. The response, Emma, that we've had today, I think you'll have a lot of people telling you hopefully what they think about a potential grey squirrel call. Thank you very much for joining us on the programme. That's Dr. Emma Sheehy, and keep your messages coming in. Have you seen the red? Would you like to see fewer of the grey? The WhatsApp number is 087 1400 106. Now, Ed Smith is with me. Hello, Ed.
2: Sounds like one about the barbers. I want to see fewer of the grey hairs.
1: Yeah,
2: and more of the red.
1: That's
2: what I whisper under my breath.
1: You have a bit of World Cup fever though today, have
2: absolutely.
1: You?
2: Absolutely. It's literally kicking off tonight.
1: It is.
2: Mexico,
1: it is.
2: South Africa, an absolute feast of football awaits. What's going to happen over there? We don't know.
1: We have George Hamilton later on. I'm very excited about that.
2: Danger here.
1: Danger here.
2: What an absolute hero and a legend.
1: So you are here to talk about the best football songs.
2: Yes, so I think I've already caused a bit of controversy just going by some of the questions I've been put to. Look, these aren't the World Cup songs of various countries over the years. We're not going to be getting into that. There is one or two here. These are football adjacent songs, maybe, that football inspired. So I've gone for a real mixed bag. Remember the lucky dip bags you used to get as a child? You're going to put your hand out and you never know what you're going to get.
1: They always had rubbish in them though, Emma. I'm hoping that that's not going to be mirrored here today.
2: I consider one of the greatest, not just football songs of all time, but one of the greatest Irish songs of all time. I also have what is considered by many outside of Ireland to be the greatest football song. I've got some football songs here sung that maybe the footballers involved wish had never happened.
1: You've no three lines in here, I know.
2: And for good reason. Who needs to hear that?
1: We'll be hearing enough of this.
2: It's coming home over the next couple of weeks. We don't need to hear more of it here in our fair green Ireland. But there is an English element to this, of course, because they have produced some goods over the years.
1: The 80s and the 90s, they were kind of the heyday, weren't they,
2: They absolutely were. And I'm going to start off with a song that would be very, very well known and beloved to many News Talk listeners, especially those of Off the Ball, which I think this song contains the greatest bass line this beautiful land has ever produced. Sultans of Ping, formerly Sultans of Ping FC. They changed for whatever reason. They went back, they reformed, did a gig in Cork there recently as well. One of the great bands of the early 90s, late 80s in Cork, of course. We know them and we love them, of course, for Where's Me Jumper. But in amongst the band were huge football fans, and amongst them was obviously some maybe fans of Nottingham Forest. Brian Clough was manager of the time. Brian Clough, a great man to come out with some bon mots, some kind of great, very quotable manager, very iconic, very charismatic. And he had a wonderful player called John Robertson playing for Not Forest at the time. Real luxury player, very silky player, but he would speak of him in a very kind of almost Shakespearean way. This inspired the Sultans of Ping to write this absolute banger from back in the day, 1993, from the wonderful Casual Sex in the Cineplex. Give him a ball and he had a grass.

0: You're starting strong.
1: I start strong, going strong. I'm going to start just before I get a little... Now, the reason I picked the next song, this is from 1999, the late, great Kirsty MacColl. We all love her here, and this, we have a very special affinity and love and affection for that one. One of the great singers of her time. Came out with an album called Tropical Brainstorm back in 1999, and on that you'll find this particular track. And one of the reasons it's not directly about football, but it's inspired by football in so much as she meets a young man, he gets to chatting to her in the pub, and in the background, she uses this as a wonderful backdrop to the conversation she's having with this chap, because he's maybe full of it, pretty much. And in the background is England playing Colombia in one of the World Cup games from France. And actually, one of the reasons I put this in there, Selfish, is I was at that very game in France when David Beckham scored his iconic free kick. I know, but this is a great song. This
0: Did you cheer for England? Did you cheer?
1: What's that?
0: Did you cheer for England? Did you cheer for
1: David
0: Beckham?
1: I did not. I had to stand there very silently amongst the English fans. But look, it was great to see
0: it. It's controversial, you know, the whole should we support England thing.
1: Do you know what it is? Again, it's a similar thing enough, really. And as a Spurs fan, I'll say this about the Arsenal. It's the fans, maybe, are the issue. It's not the actual... It's just how they bang on about it.
0: Yeah, but
1: It grates people up the wrong way.
0: Plus, I think some of the younger generation coming through are quite happy to support England.
1: Yeah, I think there's a lot of secret England fans out there. I think if you've got your club loyalties and some of your players from your own club are playing, you want to see them. Like, I love Harry Kane for historic reasons, but I'd love to see him do well. But then it's the individuals, but collectively, can we? I don't know if we can. Scotland all the way.
0: Let's get back to Kirsty MacColl.
1: Yes, she was such a glorious songwriter, very acerbic, always painted an amazing picture, and always got a great narrative in her songs. This is really shown to the fore here in the great England 2, Colombia 0.

0: think about Lily Allen.
1: Isn't it?
0: Yeah.
1: Yeah, she's really before her time, like great, phenomenal singer, and what a songwriter.
0: I don't think that's a football song.
1: I know, but she uses the metaphor of football.
0: She talks about football, yeah.
1: Yeah, so it counts. Thank you, Claire.
0: The Anfield Rap, though, is
1: Anfield
0: next.
1: Rap, this is definitely, absolutely 100% a football song. This is, again, from the glory days of football songs, if you will, in inverted commas. This was released before their ill-fated, if you're a Liverpool fan, FA Cup final against Wimbledon, which I would recommend if anyone's out there. The Untold series on Netflix is a great episode about Vinnie Jones, and they get into the 1988 FA Cup final in a really entertaining way. So, famously, Liverpool went on to lose this final. But before they did, they released one of, I don't know how to describe this, a song of its time. I don't know how well it would play now. It really wouldn't. Written by one of their players, Craig Johnson, and a fella called Derek B. And what it is there was only one or two. I think there was John Aldridge and Steve McManaman were the only two true Scousers in the Liverpool team at the time. The rest were from all over the world or all over England. So the rap is based around them trying to explain the local talk to the more international or players outside of Liverpool. And what emerged was, well, it's very of its time, it's very 1988, but John Barnes does a rap in this song, which inspired New Order to include him in a song which we're going to talk about in a few minutes. But for Liverpool fans, maybe you want to, I suppose, turn it up. For the rest of us, maybe turn it down. But this from 1988 is the absolutely glorious, the Anfield Rap.

0: got the job.
1: Yeah, but we got the side.
2: Well, I kind of a little over the pie. So come on.
3: That's enough of that.
4: It's of 1988, all right, isn't it? Where do you want to go next?
3: I want to go to 1990. You mentioned three lines there. Yeah, look, we know it's probably the most associated song, one of the, I suppose, iconic songs of football for many, many generations. But to my mind, New Order came out with the great football song, aside of our own, which we'll also get to. World in Motion from 1990. Originally, this was going to be called E for England, but it being the times... Maybe the rave
4: E
3: culture.
4: For England, mate.
3: We could have been shouting that for years, but no, because of the maybe the rave culture at the time, it was decided maybe that might be misconstrued.
4: And maybe they're having a little cheeky. Call.
3: Yeah, good call, I think. So they went for World in Motion. Look, this is, a lot of people will say it's actually genuinely a really good song. I know this is triggering for your producer Dee because she was at Glastonbury some years ago and her husband made her go to New Order instead of Adele. So she is not best pleased. Yeah. Well, we'll keep this as short as possible. But if Dee can just cover her ears for a second, the rap part of this was taken on by John Barnes on the back of his performance, I think, in the Anfield rap. But it was also going to go to, if you think about it, if you're a football fan, this will mean some kind of humorous crack to you. Peter Beardsley, Paul Gascoigne, or indeed Chris Waddle could have done this rap. Thankfully, they went with John Barnes. And here he is, what I think is one of the great football songs, The Brilliant New Order and World in Motion.

0: was terrible.
1: Hooray for England. England.
0: Can we get to the best ever?
1: No, yes, finally.
0: Can we get to the best
1: ever? The palate cleanser after that. Listen, yeah. Listen, as I said to you at the top of this, this is not just one of the greatest football songs of all time. Are you going to get emotional? I'm not even thinking about it.
0: Just getting over
1: this. Anytime you play this anywhere on the radio, or if I'm playing a few tunes in front of people and this comes on, something happens to the crowd because it is in our DNA, it's in our bones, it's in our blood. Of course, I am talking about Put Them Under Pressure from 1990, produced actually, maybe some of you know this already, but U2's Larry Mullen was one of the producers on
0: this. That's right, yeah.
1: And the late, great Moya Brennan kicks this off. It's such an epic. And of course, they took the, you know, some quotes from Jack Charlton. It's way ahead of its time. It features, of course, Derek Doom from the Horse Lips, which of course goes back many, many years, an air that was with us for generations. Look, this is just one of those songs. And no matter where you are, when you put it on, Ireland don't have to be even playing in the World Cup, which is obviously the case this time. It just does something to people. It puts the hairs standing on the back of your goosebumps. Here it is. Let's have it. Let's all have a moment for Put 'Em Under Pressure from 1990.

0: read Paul Howard's article during the week that everyone's trying to recapture that feeling of being 11.
1: And we still can, you know, with the Irish women still in the playoffs of the World Cup next year in Brazil, so we can still play this for them and let's get them there. But look, what a shame it is.
0: I was never forgiven for breaking the chair at home.
1: What are you doing? Because my sister's back.
0: Penalty shootout, and I jumped up and I slammed back down into the chair, and I was always, you broke that chair.
1: God blesses my mother.
0: There was no need for it.
1: Doused the television with holy water just before David O'Leary stepped up, and I was like, Mom, I can't see. She literally almost broke the telly. She doused it with holy water, but it worked.
0: It worked.
1: It worked. What a time.
0: I always wondered what it was. It was the holy water.
1: It was my mother's holy water that almost broke our telly.
0: Ed Smith, thank you so much. And Ed will have a playlist. Watch out for it on our social media channels a little bit later on with all of those fabulous English
1: come on, England.
0: Football songs.
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0: In the very near future, people in Ireland may need to prove that they are over 18 to access porn and other adult content online. Similar to UK laws around age verification, Irish people may need a digital government ID to visit porn websites with the aim of protecting under 18s from viewing harmful videos and images. So is it a positive step? Would it work? Will it be effective? To discuss all of this, I'm joined by the director of the Sexual Exploitation Research and Policy Institute, Ruth Breslin, and News Talk's tech correspondent, Jess Kelly. Jess, I'll start with you just to find out exactly what is proposed here. A government ID to be used to restrict those who can visit porn websites. So how might that work?
3: So Claire, this is part of the Online Safety Code, which has been ongoing in terms of its development over the last number of years. And as of last July, there were meant to be robust age verification mechanisms on websites that contain adult content. This also ties into the conversations you and I have been having over the last little while around restrictions to social media and the protection of our young people online. All of this, the establishment of the Online Safety Commissioner, is to try and make the internet a safer place. What's being proposed here is the same digital ID, the age verification tool that we've spoken about in the context of social media being utilised for access to adult material. You reference what's happened in the UK. So that came in last year, whereby they do have to upload a form of digital age verification to gain access to these websites. My understanding with the Irish solution is that this will be within the digital wallet. And if and when you go to access an adult website, because the digital wallet is on your device will do essentially a handshake with the website saying, yes, this person is over 18, they're good to go. It should not be the case that it is Claire Byrne or Jess Kelly with this date of birth from this place wants to access this website. It's simply a tip of the head that this is somebody who's over 18 and in they go.
0: But you won't need, I mean, we've been told you won't need your government digital ID to access any of the government services. So that means that it won't be a required thing that you would have to have this in your digital wallet, right? So that means that there will be some people who have it and some people who don't. How will that work?
3: The way it will work is that if you want to access these websites, you need to be able to verify that you're over 18. The way, you know, if you go onto a website that sells alcohol at the moment or any website that has materials that's not suitable for under 18s, right now you can just put in a date of birth. So you could do 2026 minus 18 and put in a false date of birth. Or in some instances, you can hit, yes, I'm over 18 and in you go. That's not robust age verification. The internet, as we know it, is changing. And so if you want to access social media, if you want to access websites like this, you will need to have this, because regardless of whether or not you're an adult, the internet won't know that by default. So it will be a requirement for you to get access to these websites.
0: Yeah, but now there'll be privacy concerns are raised around this. I mean, you can hear that already, that people will have an issue with this. But there's another question mark here. People can use VPNs, can't they, to bypass this? And it is happening already in other jurisdictions.
3: It is, yeah. And this is sort of a major headache for anybody looking to do any form of policing of the internet, because a VPN, the virtual private network, it's very easy to get one onto your device. Some of them require payment. The better ones require payment. But again, they are affordable. People use them. I have one for work, for example. So it means I can access the Newstalk server from home. There's legitimate reasons why people would have them. But the VPN does mean that people, you know, kids in Australia, for example, have been using them to bypass their social media ban. It's difficult to see if the Irish solution will circumvent the VPN question, because it's going to be ingrained at a device level. So me using a VPN, if I use a VPN now to access an American website to buy something, for example, that'll work in that instance, but it won't give me automatic access to the US App Store on my phone, because my App Store is embedded in my device and it's set to Ireland. So it depends on the execution of the solution, how effective this digital ID will be. But as you say, there absolutely are, and there have been so many debates around the privacy point of view. People don't want this type of ID. They don't want their PPS number being associated with their behaviours online for a myriad of reasons, which I think is fair enough. But the reality is we have to do something to address it. The issue that I would have, Claire, is that this might work if I'm going to a website that is absolutely, without question, containing adult content. What it won't protect against, however, is if you send me content via WhatsApp, via Snapchat, via any of the other messaging apps that exist. So it'll only be effective on websites where it's obvious this content is.
0: Okay.
3: We know, and anyone who's been online will know, that this information is everywhere.
0: All right, Jess, thank you very much for that overview. Let's go, as I said, to Ruth Breslin, who's with us, Director of the Sexual Exploitation Research and Policy Institute. And Ruth, from your point of view, I would imagine that you welcome this. The sooner the better.
4: Yes, the sooner the better. And it's something we've been recommending for a number of years now, since we first did our research back in 2024 with Women's Aid, that was really looking at the link between pornography consumption and the perpetration of violence against women and girls. So here today, obviously, we're talking specifically about pornography platforms and pornographic content. And I think it's really important, first off, to just say, what do we actually mean by that? I mean, pornography has evolved massively over the last 20 years. Acts that were once in the niche are now entirely in the mainstream. So the international research is telling us that nearly 9 in 10 scenes in pornography contain a form of physical aggression, and that almost all of that aggression is directed towards women. So we are talking about, and I'm sorry, you know, to kind of give a content warning for listeners, but we are talking about content that contains women being slapped, being whipped, being called horrendous derogatory names, having to engage in extremely forceful sex, being strangled, all of these kind of acts that are extremely violent. Essentially, what the research is telling us is that nowadays mainstream pornography on the most accessible of platforms is saturated with sexual violence,
0: and that's where people are getting their early sexual education from. In some cases,
4: absolutely. So young people in our research, we're doing research at the moment with transition year students, and they are telling us that this is exactly what they're seeing when they're going to these platforms. They, or indeed when the pornography is reaching them through their social media, through their gaming, when they're, you know, filming, streaming movies, pornography content is reaching them, and this is the kind of content they're seeing. They are seeing sexual violence. But this is at a time when, you know, their brains are developing, young people are obviously naturally interested in sex, and they want to understand more. And the boys in our research are telling us that they're going to pornography to learn what to do in sex. And what they're taking away from that is that they need to be dominant. They need to be aggressive. They need to pull the girl's hair. They need to spank her. They need to even potentially strangle her, which obviously has life-threatening consequences. Meanwhile, the girls are telling us that they're going to pornography to learn what to the boys expect from them. And girls are saying that they realise that they're required to be submissive, to do whatever he wants and whatever pleases him, and essentially to go along with and quote-unquote consent to whatever the boy demands. This is extremely problematic, and the research is so clear now, Claire, that pornography is shaping young people's sexual scripts and adults as well. So essentially shaping their sexual behaviour, their sexual expectations, and they're bringing that behaviour into the real world, into their real world sexual encounters.
0: So Ruth, this solution that we've heard about, and Jess has gone through it there very carefully with us, and it seems to me that what is proposed, this use of the government ID, the digital ID, it's sort of a sticking plaster. You know, it will block some of it, not all of it. There's the VPN issue. There's also you know, porn being sent around on messaging apps. It's not going to fix it, is it?
4: Well, I think it is a really important step forward. No measure like this is ever going to be perfect, okay? But we put age verification measures in on other things that we've established are clearly harmful for children and young people. So alcohol is one example. You know, we know that some young people will get around the alcohol ban for under 18s, but that doesn't mean we just throw the ban in the bin, you know? I think we have got to really work on preventing young people's access to this kind of content. And an awful lot of young people are stumbling over this by accident. They're not going looking for it. It is coming to them. And the consensus in all of our research amongst all the experts we spoke to is that young people should not have access to this content because of the harm it causes. But I want to point out a really perverse situation we have on this island. In Northern Ireland, if you are a young person and you actively attempt to access pornography, you are prevented by age verification under the UK's Online Safety Act. Right now, all the content I've just described is freely available to any person of any age in the Republic of Ireland. They just need to tick the click the button that says, yes, I'm over 18. So we have a very bizarre situation where young people in Northern Ireland are being protected from this content and our young people down south are not. So I think absolutely we need to go with every measure we can. And yes, VPNs, okay, some people will find a way around, but the young people in our research are saying that they're seeing this content as young as 12. And some of them have seen it as young as 7. Those young people don't know about VPNs, those children. Mm-hmm. And to be honest with you, there's also an argument here down the line for maybe age verifying VPNs. Is there any reason children should have VPNs? Perhaps we should be applying an age verification gateway to them in the first place.
0: And Ruth, your counterparts, who I'm sure you speak to in the UK, do they tell you that it's working, the controls in place there?
4: It is working. Again, it's not a silver bullet. It's not perfect. But there are reports of huge reductions in visits to some of the most mainstream pornography sites. Pornhub is the case in point. There is reports of between a 44% all the way up to a 77% reduction in access to that site once they brought in this age verification measure. So the fact of the matter is you know, the young people are being protected. They're not stumbling across this content as much as they had been in the past. And very interestingly, when we talk to young people in transition year, they're actually asking for these measures. They're asking for the government to bring in these measures. They're saying, I'm sorry I saw this content when I was so young. I found it upsetting and distressing. I want to protect my younger brothers and sisters from this content. So I think if the government were to listen to young people, the young people would actually tell them, this is not stuff we want to be exposed to. And they even tell us, you know, that their brains and their development, they're not ready to see such kind of hardcore, violent, problematic material. And they don't want it to be influencing their sexual behaviour and their future sexual relationships.
0: What would you say to adults who want to access this material and would now have very serious concerns, privacy concerns around having to use a digital government ID to look at these sites?
4: I think if they want to access this material, they still can because they just have to verify that they're over 18. I understand that there are privacy concerns, but I don't think for 1 minute that those should top or be prioritised over the safety of our children and young people. You know, this is a serious safeguarding issue we have here with young people's sexual behaviour being shaped in incredibly harmful ways, and we need to tackle it immediately. And I think that trumps every single time, you know, privacy concerns about adults who want to access pornography.
0: All right, we'll leave it there. Ruth Breslin, thank you very much for joining us on the programme. Ruth is the Director of the Sexual Exploitation Research and Policy Institute.
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6: Good morning, you're listening to News Talk with me, Shane Beattie. It's Monday, June 15th. I hope you're well. Coming up.
7: Yes, this is positive, but it also looks like quite a significant mess.
6: US and Iran reach a peace deal and a big day of talking about the budget at the National Economic Dialogue. Plus, we've all the other news making the headlines and the latest in sport and entertainment. But first up this morning, Iran and the United States have reached a peace deal with an official signing due to take place in Switzerland on Friday. Donald Trump says it'll bring peace and security to the whole region. Tehran claims it forced the US to accept its terms. The agreement was announced overnight by Pakistan's Prime Minister, who has been acting as a mediator. Sky's US correspondent Mark Stone in Washington says President Trump appears to be fixated only on reopening the Strait of Hormuz now.
7: All the other reasons that Trump went to war, like regime change, that was a something at one point, like trying to prevent Iran from getting a nuclear weapon. The same regime is in power now that was in power before. So yes, this is positive, but it also looks like quite a significant mess.
6: Unions, business groups and the voluntary sector will today lay out their economic priorities for the next 40 years. The Taoiseach, Tánaiste and Public Expenditure Minister are hosting the National Economic Dialogue at Dublin Castle. It's seen as a key starting point as the government prepares for Budget 2027. Suzanne Rogers, Research and Policy Analyst with Social Justice Ireland, says the potential economic challenges of the coming decades need to be accounted for.
8: It's that long-term planning piece. It's sitting down and trying to figure out, okay, what does Ireland need to do now to ensure that everybody who's listening in 10 years' time, 20 years' time, 30 years' time, that we have school places, we have homes, hospital beds, mental health supports for our teenagers. But we need to be doing that work now.
6: A meeting of G7 leaders begins in France today. The ongoing conflicts in Ukraine and the Middle East will be on the agenda for the three-day summit. The Canadian Prime Minister stopped off in Ireland for an official two-day visit before the G7 meeting. Taoiseach Micheál Martin says he and Mark Carney discussed ways to strengthen relations between Canada and the EU.
9: The last 2 days have been significant in terms of obviously the reconnection for Mark Carney himself and Diana and the family here, but also in terms of the deepening relationship between Ireland and the European Union and Ireland and Canada. And in our meetings we discussed how we can further deepen that European Union-Canada relationship.
6: Simon Harris says Fine Gael will publish a blueprint for a united Ireland later this year. The Taoiseach says the document, due to be unveiled at the party's Ardesh in November, will examine the economic, political and social implications of Irish unity, including public services and the public finances. He says any discussion on the future of the island must be informed, inclusive and grounded in reality.
10: We will listen to all traditions. We'll ask the difficult questions. We'll endeavour to answer them honestly. Because the future of this island cannot be built on slogans or assumptions and does not belong to any one political party. It belongs to all of us to responsibly contribute.
6: Mary Lou MacDonald says she's glad the Taoiseach has finally acknowledged the need to prepare for Irish reunification. The Sinn Féin leader says the government has been very slow on this question and there's an urgent need for preparations to begin.
11: I've said for a very long time that Simon Harris, Micheál Martin, Fianna Fáil and Fine Gael have their heads buried in the sand on this question. The preparation needs to happen, but it's not just a question of political parties. Government needs to lead from the front. So Simon Harris is Taoiseach, Micheál Martin is Taoiseach, Fianna Fáil and Fine Gael, while they are in government, have to accept it is now imperative that the government in Dublin lead from the front.
6: Helen McEntee will today press EU partners for stronger action on Gaza and tougher sanctions on Russia ahead of Ireland taking over presidency of the European Union. At a meeting of EU foreign ministers in Luxembourg, she will call for a response to the worsening humanitarian crisis in Gaza and the West Bank. She'll also push for continued support for Ukraine and further measures targeting Russia's military and economic interests. In entertainment news, Metallica fans are being urged to roll up their sleeves and give blood ahead of the band's Dublin concerts this week. The Irish Blood Transfusion Service and its Northern Ireland counterpart have teamed up with the rock legends and their charitable foundation to encourage donations of blood before the gigs at the Aviva on Thursday and Saturday. Health officials say summer can be a difficult time to maintain blood supplies and they hope the campaign will boost stocks and support patients across the country. And in sport, in GAA, 8 teams are awaiting this morning's draw for the third round of the All-Ireland Senior Football Championship. Armagh, Westmeath, Mayo and the league champions will be pot one after their losses at the weekend. They'll be paired against Monaghan, Dublin, Meath or the holders Kerry. Repeat pairings from the first round are to be avoided. There will be a separate draw for home advantage with declining crowds for Dublin at Croke Park in recent times. Manager Ger Brennan says they'd love to play at Parnell Park if they get a home draw.
12: the evidence speaks for itself, and if we are to get a home draw, I know our senior hurlers have a big game away to Clare on Saturday night in Thurles, so I'd love to go and play. If it was a home draw for Dublin, probably be on a Sunday, play in Parnell Park and get out of Croke Park.
6: And that's your news at 6 minutes past six. Now, in a few moments, we'll take a look at the morning papers. First, though, to tell you what's coming up on News Talk Breakfast with Anton Savage from 7am. The US and Iran announce a deal for peace and to reopen the Strait of Hormuz. How new dynamic pricing measures could impact your electricity bills, and the Garda Taser pilot is to be expanded. All that and more on the way from 7am on News Talk Breakfast with Anton Savage. Now, let's take a look at this morning's papers.
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6: Real mixed bag on the front pages today. There's actually no one story dominating. Only one of the papers gets the Iran deal in, which is the Irish Times. We'll come to that in a second. Irish Independent, though, says the number of drivers fined for road traffic offences reached its highest post-pandemic level last year, with more motorists caught speeding, not wearing seatbelts and using phones. However, there was a 3% overall drop in the number of roadside checkpoints and breath tests on motorists. So we've a decrease in the checkpoints. They've been cut back, it looks like, but road offences are hitting a new high. And that's not a surprise when you look at the roads and look at the speed people are doing, the amount of people using their mobile phones. None of this is a surprise. I always say you see it on the N7, cars weaving in and out of lanes the whole time, and you can be fully sure that they're doing a bit of crotch driving and looking at their phone down at their crotch. And I don't know if they're looking at something else, but they're certainly looking at their phone anyway. Irish Daily Mail, the housing crisis to blame for fall off in marriages. So we can blame the housing crisis for everything now, including a fall off in marriages. The housing crisis has caused the marriage rate to fall to its lowest recorded level, a leading bishop has said. This is Bishop Dennis Nulty of Kildare and Loughlin, warning that the decline in marriages is a concern not only for the church but for wider society. And he said the cost of housing is the biggest obstacle facing young couples preparing for marriage in Ireland. And of course, everyone these days thinks that you need a 30 grand wedding, so people are probably trying to prioritise spending the 30 grand on a deposit for a house if they're lucky enough to be able to get one, rather than spending it on a wedding. Ronan Lyons, who writes the daft.ie housing reports, says we're looking at a boomerang generation who have left their family homes only to return because they can't afford to get a house or to get married. So actually people can't afford to do either, it would seem. The Irish Examiner tells us that we're going to ban slushy drinks. Some people call them slurpees, I think, but we call them slushies or slush puppies, all these different types of drinks. Anyway, we're going to ban them in Ireland, it looks like, in light of advice from food safety experts. Health Minister Jennifer Carroll McNeill says the government is working with regulators on the popular ice-based drinks that are, of course, an unnatural colour. And you do sort of look at them wondering what the hell is in them. Any outright ban must be in keeping with EU laws, though. The FSAI gave advice last month, basically about children and the amount of sugar and glycerol, the additive used in the drinks. And they were giving concerns and warnings about children under the age of 10 drinking these drinks. So now we might be banning them, it would seem. The Irish Times, as I say, manages to get the deal on the front page. US and Iran finalised deal to extend ceasefire in Gulf. They also have a photograph of the Canadian Prime Minister Mark Carney meeting members of the public in Mayo yesterday. And the Irish Times says Mark Carney helped to launch another MAGA movement yesterday, Make Aoha Gower Great Again. As he walked the tiny village near Westport, the Canadian Prime Minister was surrounded by evidence that this had once been an important place. He was surrounded by evidence long before his grandparents emigrated from a century ago. It had been an important place. St. Patrick established a church there. Later, Christians added a round tower. And the sun came out for Mark Carney yesterday, Mayo looking resplendent. The Irish Daily Star, horror golf club gang attack. Blood on the streets. Very dramatic headline from the Star. Man brutally beaten by mob after pub row. Gang with golf clubs left man covered in blood in Dublin on Saturday night, the latest example of violence in our capital. Elsewhere inside the paper is a lot of people not paying their TV licence. Income from the TV licence has continued to decline. €48 million generated from just under 300,000 TV licences sold for the first 5 months of this year. And normally it's about 700,000 or 800,000 TV licenses. So there's a big decline. Sales are down 4.5% year on year. I should say that figure of 300,000 TV licenses is for the first 5 months of the year, compared to 768,000 sold for the 12 months of last year. So when you work it out, it's a 3% decline. There's a lot of figures in this report, but essentially the TV license fee income is falling. And Darren O'Rourke, Sinn Féin TD, who got the figures, says the TV license funding model is completely broken and it's part of the RTE pay scandal. Don't know if you saw this over the weekend. It's getting a lot of coverage in the papers again today. Shergar, the mystery of Shergar, finally solved, it would seem. This is in the Mail. We finally know what happened to Shergar, who was kidnapped 43 years ago. And the answer has been given by the daughter of the late Aga Khan, who was one of the owners of Shergar. Now, as a child growing up in Kildare, we were absolutely fascinated by Shergar and what happened. But Princess Zara Aga Khan has revealed that Shergar was killed within 2 days of being taken and was killed in an awful way, which finally answers the decades-old question of what happened to the stallion. There were rumours it was the IRA. There were rumours that the horse was taken to, was it Antrim or Armagh? We don't know that, but she has said that the killing was done very unprofessionally, the horse didn't deserve it, and she said that Shergar met his end earlier than previously thought and was killed 2 days after the kidnapping. And I also think that they didn't give a ransom money. They wanted about €5 million, but the ransom was never paid. So this is a big, big story emerging from this interview with Princess Zara Aga Khan, and a lot of people, as I say, fascinated with that particular horse. Now, Wimbledon is selling a candle that smells like grass. This is in the Indo. There's nothing quite like the smell of freshly cut grass. Now, Wimbledon has sought to package people's favourite scent with a price tag equivalent of €65. So they are releasing grass-scented candles on their website as part of the Wimbledon at Home range. And you can get a diffuser for €40 or a candle for €65. The candle has three wicks and it's labelled as fresh-cut grass. And prices are rising rapidly for this large candle. I know some people like the smell of turf as well and things like that, but a lot of people do like the smell of fresh grass, so you can get that smell from Wimbledon. Also, I see the bottles being used by the players are going for an absolute fortune on eBay. You're talking €400-€500 for these Evian bottles. So there's a lot of interest in Wimbledon and Wimbledon-related products. Wimbledon always reminds me of summer. You'd like to think warm weather will come as well. Well, in the Star, we're told Ireland could be facing into another heat wave and we could get 30 degrees by the end of the month. So Alan O'Reilly from Carlo Weather says the mercury is expected to rise from the 25th of June. So in 10 days' time, we are expecting the mercury to rise. He says the last few weather model updates have shown a blast of very warm air moving upwards. Now, it is very far out. It's 10 days out, so it's very, very uncertain. But we could see temperatures hit 30 degrees. And we did have lovely weather, of course, over the weekend. Not quite 30 degrees, though. If you are going to be enjoying the weather, maybe you'd fancy a glass of wine. I see in the Times of London, you should now put your red wine in the fridge. Now, I'm not a big wine drinker. I didn't know until a few years ago about red wine not going in the fridge until I had someone in my house who said, get that red wine out of the fridge. It's not the done thing. But apparently now young people are shunning any of the old norms around wine. And this summer, young people have discovered that red wine shouldn't be served at temperature in a warm kitchen. Chilled reds are being hailed as the new rosé. And according to Ocado, searches for chilled red wine are up 1,020% year on year. Searches for chilled red have risen 805%. And sales of a particular red wine called Chili Bill Spritzy red wine, sales of it are up 827%. New research has found that 56% of Gen Z and millennial drinkers enjoy red wine out of a fridge or over ice during the summer. And more than half of younger drinkers say old-fashioned wine rules feel outdated. Finally, staying with the summer theme, it wouldn't be summer without a story about 99s and flake shortages. And we look like we've another flake shortage for our 99. This is in the Sun. Ice cream van owners are complaining about a surge in discoloured 99 flakes that are kind of white. They have a white tinge on them and they make them look unappealing, according to ice cream van owners. So some are sending them back to the manufacturers. They're made in Egypt, apparently. One Mr. Whippy complained to Cadbury and was told to return them to the wholesaler. And now he's worried that there's going to be a summer shortage. Cadbury says they're going to review what happened to the flakes for your 99s. Those are the stories in the papers still to come. How good or bad are we at recycling electrical items?
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6: And you're listening to Breakfast Briefing here on News Talk with me, Shane Beattie. You can WhatsApp us 087 1400 106. New figures out this morning show we had a record year last year for recycling electrical items, but the figures may not be capturing the full picture. We Ireland CEO Leo Donovan joins me now. Morning, Leo.
18: Good morning, Shane.
6: I suppose let's go through the figures first. We had a record year. What are the figures?
18: Yeah, look, so every year we're recycling more and more household electrical appliances. That's anything that has a battery or a plug attached to it. This year we did over 21.1 million items in tons. That's 38,000 tons. It is very progressive and it's very encouraging that we're recycling more. However, there are more and more of these electrical appliances going on the market year on year, and particularly small appliances that work off batteries. We have a lot of appliances now that work off rechargeable batteries, things like even electric toothbrushes, electric razors, you know, your remote controls. And it's those smaller appliances we really need to focus in on and making sure that we get these back. Yeah. They're very important from an environmental point of view, but also from a recovery point of view.
6: I'll come back to that in a second. Just that figure, though, you mentioned 39,000 tons of e-waste collected nationwide. That's about 7,500 truckloads of electrical items. Do we need to be getting rid of all this waste, or are some people just a bit wasteful and kind of too quick to throw out their electrical items?
18: Yeah, the Irish government and the EU now are looking at new circular economy legislation, which is very much encouraging prolonging the life of the product. So it starts with the manufacturer designing a product that is more durable, but is also more repairable, that the consumers have an option to have a material recycled and repaired. So we would be always encouraging consumers to think twice when a product comes to its end of life, or before it comes to its end of life, if you no longer have a use for it, can it be reused in another application or by somebody else?
6: Vapes, because vapes have been in the news recently with the litter surveys. We always find a lot of discarded vapes around the country. What about vapes? Are people getting better at bringing those back? I don't mean the daily disposable ones, but the longer term vapes.
18: Yeah, look, we also have seen a good increase in the take up back of vapes. We have about 1.4 million vapes came back to us last year. However, that's nowhere near where it needs to be. There's over about 30 million of these items go on the market every year. So, you know, there's a big call out to the vaping community to have those recycled. And you can recycle a vape in any of the We Ireland blue battery boxes that you would see in a store. Any store that sells a vape has an obligation to take back those vapes free of charge. So we'd encourage people, if you're buying your new vape, bring back your old one and have it recycled.
6: Now, where do all our electrical items go? Who uses them?
18: Yeah, so when we collect we basically collect a lot of our material from the actual electrical retailer. So 54% of the total tonnage that we collect comes back from your local electrical retailer. So we would encourage people to go back to that point. And also when they deliver a new product to your house, they are obliged then to take back that product free of charge. So when we gather all those materials, we have an excellent recycling partner, KMK Metals in the Midlands. They have developed the technology over the last 20 years of recycling this material. So 82% of all the products we take back actually goes into raw material, and we're able to sell that on the worldwide market for remanufacturing of new products.
6: Okay, and the other 18%, does that go to a dump?
18: No, it goes for heat recovery. So we actually have 98% of all materials that comes back. So the plastics that we can't recycle would go for thermal heat recovery and produce energy from that.
6: Right. Are those items recycled to the best of their ability? Are they being stripped properly?
18: Look, again, this is again where the EU have recognised and have introduced a new Critical Raw Material Act, which looks at focusing on making sure that we recover all the elements of it, including the critical raw materials. So we're continuously improving the separation technology to make sure that we can get these critical raw materials, things like lithium, copper, cobalt, so that we have sustainability going forward in relation to being able to manufacture these kind of products. A lot of our technology that we're using today uses these critical raw materials, so it's important that we recycle them from those technologies that we have.
6: Yes, so we have these figures out this morning showing we had a record year last year for recycling these electrical items, but I did say the figures may not be capturing the full picture. You were mentioning the EU there. We're not getting the full picture on the figures around e-waste recycling. What's going on?
18: Yeah, so basically the EU gauge how a country is doing in relation to electronic recycling by calculating on a percentage of what's placed on the market. So we have an obligation in Ireland to get 65% what's being placed on the market. However, a lot of the products, over 30% of the products that are being placed on the market now, are renewable energy products. So your PV panels, those solar panels that go on your people's roofs, heat pumps, so all new houses now have to have a heat pump. So there's been a big increase of these long-term renewable products going on the market. And therefore, these are going to be hopefully staying in these people's houses for 20 years plus, yet we have an obligation to take them back, but they're not there. So we have a call out to the Irish government and to the EU Commission to look at redoing the calculation and allowing for these excellent sustainable and energy recovery products not to be either included in the target, or that they're allowed, that look, they have a long life, and do a recalculation of the way the target is calculated.
6: So the EU's targets on this kind of out of date.
18: Yeah, life has moved on. The interesting, like, you know, the industry has really stepped up to producing sustainable products. Even we take the lighting industry, and you have your LED lights now. Back in the day, we had those old bulbs where they just went after a few hours or a few days or whatever.
6: They were nicer, I will say. I don't like these new lights, but anyway, go on.
18: But you know, it is a very good example of sustainability, long life products, and so therefore, you know, we don't see these lights coming back to us now. One of our lowest take-back rates is lighting, but that actually is a good news story because they're being sustainable and they're lasting longer.
6: A reminder, you can recycle old and broken electricals and waste batteries free of charge at any of these electrical retailers or the We Ireland collection events, weireland.ie if you want to recycle them. A listener was wondering about ink cartridges. Do you get involved in them? Are they a big problem?
18: They shouldn't be put in your waste bin. All local authority sites will take back ink cartridges, and I know most retailers that sell the ink cartridges will take those back free of charge.
6: I didn't realise people were flat out printing anymore, but anyway, thank you very much, Leo Donovan there, who's CEO of We Ireland. Just approaching 6:26, let's take your traffic.
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13: Traffic is moving well, with no incidents to report so far this morning. In Cork, there'll be a stop-go system on the Model Farm Road between the Manor and Rossa Avenue Junction from 7 o'clock this morning. While in Tipperary, there's a traffic management system on the Naffa Villa to Garran Row Road outside Cashel. And that's your traffic and travel on News Talk.
6: And Joe Lynham is on the way with the latest in business. David Seagrave has all your sport.
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6: The great Joe Lynham is back and he's on Breakfast Business this morning. He'll be looking at how new technology can help you grow your own herbs and veg at home or indeed in the office. He'll also be chatting about the biggest boiler maker in Ireland, Grant, and all the markets, including day two of SpaceX on the stock exchange. All that and more on the way on Breakfast Business. First, let's take your news headlines. Iran and the US have reached a

0: Out here, if you're doing nothing, you're doing everything right. Though on a cruise with Norwegian, even if you're doing nothing, you're still basking in the warm sun, enjoying the peaceful ocean waves, you're breathing. Don't forget about breathing. Definitely need to be breathing. So you get to do nothing, or everything, but you still need to be breathing. It's like really important.
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2: Most left it late to pick up 3 points against Ecuador. Ahmad Diallo's last gasp winner secured a 1-0 win for the African side. Elsewhere, Sweden eased past Tunisia with a 5-1 win, with Liverpool's Alexander Isak and Arsenal's Victor Gyökeres among the goal scorers. 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
5: Dry with spells of hazy sunshine. Highest temperatures 15 to 20 degrees. 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
6: Good morning and welcome to Breakfast Business, and thank you to Shane Beattie. It is Monday, the 15th of June at 6:31. 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And Kathleen, good morning to you.
7: Good morning, Jay.
6: Now, let us start with the breaking news overnight that it looks as if finally we have some sort of white smoke on this Iranian peace deal, and it's already having an impact on oil prices.
7: Oh, absolutely. It's had a really huge impact, actually. Oil prices have tumbled by more than 4% overnight. So Brent crude oil is down at $83 per barrel, just above $83 per barrel. That is the lowest level since early March. So we've actually seen a 10% drop in the last week as we were expecting this deal to happen, although it's not being signed until Friday. So there still is a little bit of time for things to, you know, some descent to occur. But I think the markets are pretty much focused on a deal now, because the oil prices have fallen by 20% over a month, which is great news for inflation. It does lead to some questions maybe about the ECB rate hike last week, but it certainly means that inflation and what it means for consumers, this is a good thing.
6: Yes, very good point, actually, about whether the rate hike from last Thursday was a tiny bit premature. But that's another day's discussion. Right, now, Anthropic, it suspended its latest AI models over the weekend under instructions from Washington.
7: Yeah, essentially it's been forced to. So it has these really powerful models, including one called Mythos, which has been in the news quite a lot lately. And the US government wants to limit access to all foreign nationals, but Anthropic basically said they can't just freeze out foreign nationals. So they decided to close it for everyone so that they were on the right side of the law. These models have been, they're super powerful. They can totally change how we do banking, how we do, you know, even defense. But they are very controversial because they can really highlight cybersecurity risks. And that's where I think the government is saying, actually, this is a problem for, wrong actors, bad eggs, essentially getting in and impacting these models. So basically, it means no one has any access to them. Now, the Anthropic does have a really fractious relationship with the US government. They've had arguments before about how to deploy their AI models. And Anthropic are really pushing back on the US on this, because while they agree in principle with the government having to regulate AI because it is so powerful, they want it to be done in a much more transparent way. And they're also suing the US government at the moment because the US has already banned Anthropic models from being used with the Pentagon. So I think it tells kind of a story about how the US is really trying to come in and lead the way on regulation when it comes to AI. But on the other hand, if it's done in too heavy-handed a way, then it can have a really big impact on how AI is deployed in the future.
6: Yes, you're right, how most of the other AI companies have been bent the knee to the Trump administration, but Anthropic definitely haven't, as you've already suggested. Now, day two of space.

0: FX trading history is about to begin. The overnight market suggests that it's going to be another quite positive day for the space company.
1: Yeah, I mean, look, it popped high. It had a fantastic IPO on Friday. It was up more than 20%, now worth $2.1 trillion. It's expecting to be up another 3.5% today. Now, there are technical factors that are boosting SpaceX, and they could boost SpaceX actually through to the beginning of July. That is because, unlike other companies that IPO, SpaceX has been really rushed through some of the listing processes. So that means that it's going to be able to, it will be included on some indices, such as the FTSE Russell, the MSCI Developed World Market, and also the NASDAQ 100. That's going to, it's going to list on the NASDAQ 100 on the 6th of July. Now, what that means is that there's so many passive index funds, which I'm sure you've spoken about lots on your show, Joe. They will need to buy between $6 and $8 billion worth of SpaceX stocks just to make sure that it balances correctly on the NASDAQ 100.
0: And they won't have a choice. So the ordinary investors,
1: they don't have a choice. No choice.
0: Yeah.
1: Yeah, they have to do it. So the rules have been bent for SpaceX because normally it takes about 12 months. So SpaceX won't be on the S&P 500 yet. That will need to wait for 12 months. But it will be on the NASDAQ 100, which a lot of people own around the world. So it will need to buy a lot of it. So that will have a really big, obviously positive impact because there'll be all this passive buying. They won't care about fundamentals. They can't care about fundamentals. But then after the 6th of July, there could essentially be this like air pocket for SpaceX where it could fall because it won't have these kind of technical structures popping it up, propping it up. So it could be an interesting summer. I think it's one to watch.
0: Yes, it definitely is. Now, there are new rules on the way for airlines and passengers in Europe, and I suspect the airlines aren't that happy with them.
1: No, they're really not. I mean, it's taken absolute years to get these, to get the EU to agree to these new passenger rights, essentially. That's hardly surprising, but it has been backed by the majority of countries now. Spain and Latvia, interestingly, held out. But the reforms are essentially airlines now have to include, alongside their kind of most basic airfare, they have to include in the price the package of a bag. Now, that could actually mean for the consumers.
0: In the cabin.
1: For a cabin bag, yes. Yeah. Mm. So a lot of airlines now, they've started charging for that. So that could actually mean that airfares go up, which is also important in a high inflation environment because obviously we want to see inflation rates go down, but airfares do make up the inflation basket for most countries. So airfares could technically go up. You are allowed to opt out of paying for the cabin bag, which is worth kind of pointing out. Mm. But they can't charge fees to seat parents with their kids, which I think makes a lot of sense.
0: Yeah. Ryanair got into trouble with that over the weekend.
1: They have done. Yeah, absolutely. On numerous occasions, I believe. Yeah. And also compensation. It's all about the compensation when flights are cancelled or delayed. A lot of those rules remain unchanged, but they're pretty hefty where you can get, you know, if you're traveling more than 3,500 kilometers, you can get 300 euros compensation for a 3 to 4 hour delay, and you can get up to 600 euros, for any delay of 4 hours or more, or if there are cancellations. And also airlines have, this is what's really bothering the airlines as well. They also have to send customers very clear details about how to claim for these refunds. Mm. Force majeure will still exist. They won't have to do it if there's adverse weather conditions, etc. But they will have to do it even if there's concerns around flight safety. So if a plane has to be worked on because the pilot is worried about something, the airlines will still be on the hook for any delay that causes. So obviously, you know, airlines are not happy with this. And I think it's really worth watching airline stocks today. They've had a lot of volatility after the war in Iran. This should have been their big day to rise. Mm. But this could just maybe temper that enthusiasm a little bit.
0: Yeah, we will watch them, especially our own Ryanair, which is the airline which objects the most to these rules. Very, very briefly, Kevin Warsh, the new Fed chairman, he hosts his very first full Fed meeting this week.
1: Yeah, and all eyes will be on him. No change expected. So he's meant to suggest that he won't be bending the knee to President Trump, who has called, obviously, for lower interest rates. So I think it'll be really interesting to see what President Trump says, especially if Kevin Warsh sounds a little bit on the hawkish side, because we've had some very strong economic data out of the US recently and very high inflation too.
0: Indeed. Thanks so much, Kathleen, for joining us. That's Kathleen Brooks, Director of Research with XTB. Back in a moment with the Boilermaker, Grant.
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0: Yeah, welcome back. It is 6:42. Even though we are all supposed to be moving towards fossil-free fuel methods of heating our homes, demand for boilers has never been as strong, according to my next guest. Grant in Birr, County Offaly, makes more than half of all boilers sold in Ireland, an astonishing 56% of all boilers sold in Britain. It's a manufacturing success story, but can they pivot to making heat pumps, which are much better for the environment? Keith Scully is the training manager with Grant in County Offaly. Good morning, Keith.
11: Good morning, Joe. Thank you for having me.
0: Now, tell us more about the products that Grant makes.
11: I suppose the business originally, when we would be best known for our Vortex connecting oil-fired boilers, Joe. So the company started in 1978 making back boilers, and from there moved into oil boilers. But from 2002 was one of the major pivots where we turned and developed something called a condensing boiler. And that's, I suppose, been the major part of our business model here in Ireland and the UK for many years. The next stage, I suppose, is our heat pumps and our hot water cylinders, which is the major thing that we've done in the last couple of months, I suppose, is the cylinder to accompany our heat pumps.
0: Okay, so you are moving into heat pumps eventually, but at the moment, the vast majority of your income comes from the traditional oil-fired boiler.
11: Certainly so, certainly so. Now, yep. In saying that, heat pumps we've been doing for the last 15 years. It's predominantly in the UK, but in Ireland since 2016, as the building regulations have required them. Every new built property practically, Joe, in the country has a heat pump in it nowadays.
0: Yeah, and why do you think that ordinary households are slow to pivot from the traditional boiler to heat pumps? I mean, we're starting to see a ramp up in sales of EV cars, so people have obviously got the confidence to buy a battery vehicle, but they're a bit reticent about moving to heat pumps.
11: It comes down to, very simply, Joe, at the end of the day, cost. A retrofit cost to take an existing property. There's 1.2 million oil-fired boilers in Ireland alone, Joe. just to put figures
0: that's
11: on
0: a
11: things.
0: Lot.
11: So there's a lot of boilers there. Retrofitting with heat pumps is a very expensive and invasive process.
0: Is it 15 grand, 10 grand, 20 grand?
11: It entirely depends. Like, if you take a lot of the local authorities, just for an average three-bedroom semi-D, of which we do a huge amount with them, that could be anywhere from 40,000 to 50,000. It's not the heat pump. It's what makes a heat pump efficient, Joe, isn't the heat pump primarily. It's down to the property and its ability to hold the heat.
0: Mm.
11: So that the building fabric needs to be upgraded to such an extent. Otherwise, it's like having a fridge and the door doesn't close properly, Joe.
0: Oh, I see what you mean. Okay, so the property needs to be well insulated to make heat pumps efficient. But going back to your manufacturing business, it's a huge success story. If you're selling 56% of the market of boilers in the UK, that must be a massive business. And this is all made in Birr.
11: Yeah, local indigenous, I said, Stephen Grant began here in 1978, literally in a shed that was 16 foot by 16 foot, making boilers at night time and installing the following day. And that now has grown to 20,000 square metres here of a manufacturing plant here that's not just Ireland and the UK. Like, we have boilers and heat pumps and cylinders going all across Europe, even as far as New Zealand, Joe.
0: Mm.
11: So it's easily one of the largest employers in South Offaly, if not the South Midlands.
0: Okay, and you have your own research and development facilities in the Midlands?
11: That's one of the major parts of what we do. So, for example, like, a lot of our items that we would design, for example, if you take even the heat pumps and even our cylinders, they are designed especially for the Irish and UK market, and we do that in our R&D section here. That was a part of a €60 million investment that we opened here just prior to COVID. So, manufacturing items, especially for the Irish and UK markets, and then initially, obviously, have worldwide applications from there afterwards. But R&D is a massive part of what we do here within Grant.
0: And do you import the metals that you use in the boilers?
11: Yes, all the metal would come in typically. It's all coming from generation places like Tasa and stuff like that. Even if just ignoring the hot water cylinders that we started making, we're doing probably 5 kilometres of weld per day at the moment just on the boiler side of things. So it's a massive, massive enterprise between obviously manpower and even robotics and automation, which is a massive part of how we're able to keep up with demand.
0: Okay, and I presume metal prices have gone nuts over the last few years.
11: Yeah, well, unfortunately, if one thing rises, everything rises. Fuel costs, material costs, labour costs, obviously, them in total. But it has stabilised, thankfully, recently. There hasn't been those big jumps in costs like what we've seen across the whole of the building industry in the last couple of years. Slowly, we are getting a little bit of stabilisation. Yes, there is a little bit of increase, but it's thankfully not as frequent as what it used to be.
0: And are you able to get the staff that you need, especially the R&D side of things, into Offaly?
11: Yes, I suppose what we're very lucky in that we do get a lot of, say, graduates then who would thankfully stay on with us from here, as well as kind of experienced engineers as well. So it's all across the business, from the manufacturing side to the logistics side here to the R&D side and technical support. Good people are hard to get, but when you get them, you have to hold on to them.
0: Okay, now today is the start of the National Economic Dialogue involving employers and employee groups and trade unions and government. What would you like the government to do ahead of the budget in October?
11: I suppose from our point of view, one of the things that would majorly help us, not necessarily to do with employment, would be to look at kind of the exercises that they have on HVO, because if they do that, that would reduce...
0: Hydro-treated vegetable oil. This is hydro-treated vegetable oil, right?
11: Yes, this is something that's like, for example, and realistically, so in my opinion, I don't think we'll ever see 100% juice. There is a definite amount of it there, but one of the simplest measures with the greatest impact that can be done by government is if... As I mentioned, 1.2 million oil-fired boilers in Ireland. There is currently suppliers of fuel who have an AC20 blend, so 20% HVO, 80% kerosene.
0: Mm.
11: If every oil-fired boiler in that started using that in the morning and no modification needed to the boiler, that would be the equivalent of retrofitting 160,000 homes with heat pumps in terms of carbon savings. It's the simplest carbon measure that can be done that would have the greatest impact, and all it needs to do is remove just one of the two carbon taxes that are on HVO.
0: Okay, and that would push down the prices as well, so households can use HVO, because at the moment there's a slight premium for those households who want to use HVO in their domestic boilers.
11: Correct, yes, correct. Like it's again down to the carbon taxes. But as an example, if you were to take 1,000 litres of that blend, that AC20 blend, it would cost an average €50 more per 1,000 litres. But to use an analogy that Stephen Grant mentioned many, many years ago, everybody wants to be green, but nobody wants to pay for it. So if this is a little bit of a double-edged sword, if the fuel is a little bit cheaper and there's a carbon reduction, it's a win for everybody.
0: Well,
11: as a transitional fuel.
0: Well, let's see if the government is listening this morning to that. As part of the National Economic Dialogue. Thanks so much for joining us, Keith. That's Keith Scully, the training manager with Grant Boilers in Burr County Offaly. Back in a moment, looking at growing herbs in a lab in your own apartment.
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0: Yeah, welcome back. It is 6:52. Now that the summer is finally getting underway in Ireland, many of us will be looking forward to a fresh salad, potentially in our back gardens. But now many of us have gardens, but not all of us have gardens, of course, big enough to grow lettuce or herbs, and we may not live beside a supermarket to buy it fresh every day. My next guest runs Home Harvest, which is a special smart device, which looks a bit like a fridge, to grow our greens and herbs in. And they call their products the world's smartest farms. And they might be quite attractive in an era of climate change or if you live in an apartment. And the co-founder is Hedley Aylott from Home Harvest. And he's on the line. Good morning, Hedley.
19: Good morning, Joe.
0: Now, tell us what Home Harvest does.
19: Well, very simply, we've created a device that we call a harvester, and it goes in your home, anywhere, your kitchen, your living room, and it allows you to grow fresh, delicious, tasty greens, salads and herbs, all the things that you typically buy from the supermarket in as little as 8 days. It's a wonderful device. It's a computer controlled environment. You simply put in one of our seed mats and you add water and shut the door from a tank, and from 8 days you'll be harvesting the freshest food, no pesticides, super healthy, and it tastes absolutely delicious. Plus it's cheaper than buying it in the supermarket and wasting all that product that goes to sludge in your fridge.
0: Now, where does the smartphone come into this? In other words, what does the phone do to accelerate or improve the process of growing herbs?
19: Well, very simply, we're growing everything. We're growing leafy greens, we're growing salads, brassicas, herbs. And what the phone does, it allows you to simply scan a QR code on the seed mat. So think of an espresso pod. It's our mat, you put it in, and automatically we change the lighting, the watering, and the environment in the device specifically for whatever you're growing. So if you were growing basil, basil likes warmth, it likes lots of light. Peas like lots of water, pea shoots, lovely lettuce, rocket. Again, rocket likes more light. So the computer takes control, the app takes control of that. But also what's beautiful is that we pair what you're growing with great recipes and health advice. So we tell you when to harvest for maximum nutrition. And if you were growing rocket or basil, we'll provide lots of different recipes. And also we've got wonderful nutritional advice. So if, for example, if you had inflammation or you were pregnant and you need lots of iron and folate in your diet, you can use one of our special mats for pregnancy support, and it would tell you what nutrition to have depending on what your goals are. Okay. So it comes and it helps in so many ways.
0: Okay. So you don't need to hook it up to, you don't need to plumb it into the water supply. You just pour in from a jug some water into the devices. Can you grow fruit in it?
19: No, you can't grow fruit in it. You can grow, as I say, you grow leafy greens. So that's all of your salads, your brassicas, are things like mustards. You've got things like pea shoots. You've got lots of all your herbs, coriander and basil. But it's not designed. This particular model is not designed for fruit.
0: Yet.
19: But we've got many plans.
0: What about energy consumption? We're all worried about energy bills these days. Is it energy intensive?
19: No, it's incredibly low energy. It uses about £2.50 worth of electricity a month. It runs off 24 volts and it uses low powered LEDs and so forth. So it's incredibly efficient to run too.
0: And it's a subscription model, i.e. you could get a monthly delivery of these seeds and then pop them in the device, and then they will take whatever 8+ days to grow.
19: Yes. Well, you can do two things. You can pay as you grow and you can buy our mats, and you have a complete choice of wonderful varieties and you buy what you need, or you could become part of our monthly plan and you have a subscription and we deliver it to your door every month
0: These fridges, though. Is that right?
19: Well, you can start pre-ordering them from this week. So we go on pre-orders this week, and then we will deliver them to customers at the end of the year. And we've got an incredible offer through Kickstarter for our first customers. So if you want to order, go to homeharvest.co.uk this week, and you can register and bag yourself an incredible deal where we're celebrating our first customers.
0: And you do ship, obviously, to the EU from Britain.
19: We do. We ship, yep, absolutely, EU, UK, and all over the world.
0: And how much are the subscriptions, for example, if you wanted a monthly supply of, I don't know, lettuce?
19: Yeah, well, we have two models. We have a harvest one, which is a one tray unit for people with limited space. And we have a three tray, which is aimed at families. It's the size of a small wine fridge, 800 high. And a subscription for the one tray unit would be around £8 a month. That would get you three harvests.
0: It's about €10 a month.
19: Yeah, exactly. Yeah. And the harvest three, where you'd get about four mats, would be somewhere between £12 and £15.
0: Well, thank you. So, and best of luck with the launch this week, Hedley. That's Hedley Eilert, the co-founder of homeharvest.co.uk. That's it for now. Don't forget, you can hear all our items on the Go Loud app. Up next, News Talk Breakfast with Anton Savage. And I'll join him in about 15 minutes. Before that, let's get the latest on the roads.
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6: In Dublin, the N3 eastbound has delays from Junction 4 Cluny to Junction 2 Blanchardstown. In Kildare, it's busy on the N7 eastbound between Junction 9 Naas North and Junction 6 Castle Warden. And in Cork, there will be a stop-go system on Model Farm Road between the Manor and Rossa Avenue Junction all day beginning from 7. For more local roadworks, check mapalerture.ie. And that's your traffic and travel on News Talk.
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21: And it is Breakfast with Anton on Monday the 15th of June. On the show this morning, positive sounds continue around a potential deal, peace deal between Iran and the US, calls to increase social welfare payments, and how new dynamic pricing measures could impact your electricity bills. Also coming up, the overwhelming majority of people in Ireland believe racism is on the rise. Can supplements prolong your life? And in sport, we'll get all of the updates on the weekend's action, including the UFC at the White House. All of that after we get the 7 o'clock news from Shane Beattie.
20: Across Ireland, this is the home of conversation that counts. This is News Talk.
22: It's 7 o'clock. Good morning. Iran and the US have reached a peace deal with an official signing to take place in Switzerland on Friday. Donald Trump says it'll bring peace and security to the whole region. Tehran claims it forced the US to accept its terms. Sky's US correspondent Mark Stone says President Trump appears to be fixated on reopening the Strait of Hormuz now.
23: All the other reasons that Trump went to war, like regime change, that was something at one point, like trying to prevent Iran from getting a nuclear weapon, the same regime is in power now that was in power before. So yes, this is positive, but it also looks like quite a significant mess.
22: Russia has carried out huge strikes on Ukraine overnight, leaving at least 9 people dead. 70 missiles and over 600 drones were fired on Kyiv and Kharkiv. Ukrainian officials say more than 100,000 people are without power. Unions, business groups and the voluntary sector will today lay out their economic priorities for the next 40 years. The Taoiseach Tánaiste and Public Expenditure Minister are hosting the National Economic Dialogue. It's seen as a key starting point as the government prepares for the budget. A meeting of G7 leaders begins in France later. The ongoing conflicts in Ukraine and the Middle East will be on the agenda for the 3-day summit. Taoiseach Micheál Martin says he and the Canadian Prime Minister discussed ways to strengthen relations between Canada and the EU.
24: Last 2 days have been significant in terms of obviously the reconnection for Mark Carney himself and Diana and the family here, but also in terms of the deepening relationship between Ireland and the European Union and Ireland and Canada. And in our meetings we discussed how we can further deepen that European Union-Canada relationship.
22: And experts have discovered the Giant's Causeway was formed much quicker than previously thought. Research shows the UNESCO World Heritage Site in Antrim probably came into being 5.5 million years ago. That's 8 million years less than earlier estimates. That's it for now. Headlines at 7:30.
25: Kirsteach ar hirvisi am chiadunas fólamore agus tamana Erlina, lina narritur anuachan ústatu malartu agus ahalahar. Tasha eska agus is féidir éin of gans throw. Tor Courter and Service Nashinta Mchadunish Tamana Erlina and Yovig NDLS Punk RSA Punk IE. My Gavaidi Zevna Atastal, Tachtrocht on Udrosum Hoveltocht Erwodi.
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26: Good morning, I'm David Seagrave. The draw for the third round of the All-Ireland Senior Football Championship will take place in a little over an hour's time. Monaghan, Dublin, Meath and title holders Kerry will face one of Donegal, Armagh, Westmeath or Mayo. Repeat pairings from the first round are to be avoided and there will be a separate draw for home advantage. 2010 World Cup winners Spain get their campaign underway this evening. Shamrock Rovers defender Pico Lopez is expected to line out against them as they face Cape Verde in Atlanta. Lopez knows they'll be up against it when taking on the European champions, but he says they're determined to make it rough for their opponents.
27: It doesn't matter if we're underdogs or not. Like, we have to try and find a way to win the game or get something out of the game and be competitive. Like, and that has to be our goal, and we have to believe that we can do this as well.
26: Elsewhere, Seattle plays host to the clash of Egypt and Belgium before the meeting of Saudi Arabia and Uruguay in Miami. And England secured a 6th World Cup of Darts title after their win over the Netherlands last night. The pairing of Luke Littler and Luke Humphreys proved too much for Michael van Gerwen and Jan van Veen in Frankfurt, where it finished 10 sets to 5. To access 3 free Off the Ball podcasts a month, download the Go Loud app now.
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22: Dry with spells of hazy sunshine. Highest temperature is 15 to 20 degrees. 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
21: Thank you very much, Shane. It is News Talk. It's breakfast with Anton. It's 15th of June 2026. Lots to come between now and nine.
1: I mean, don't get me wrong. This is a good moment. Things are going in the right direction, but from a very low bar. Actually, next Friday is a long time away. And in that week or so, again, a lot could happen to derail the process.
21: A deal ostensibly confirmed between the US and Iran, but what's the future of that conflict in the Middle East?
4: We call for core social welfare rates to be benchmarked against average weekly earnings at a rate of 27.5%.
21: That's what Social Justice Ireland is asking for at this year's National Economic Dialogue. We'll find out why and...
5: My main concern with the longevity movement is that it is a sort of sleight of hand on similar scale to cryptocurrencies.
21: From vitamins to organ transplants and those famous blue zones and why they're total guff, we hear from the scientist who debunks longevity myths. You can get in touch with the show on WhatsApp 087 1400 106 or you can text us 53106 at a cost of 30 cents. So the US and Iran have agreed to a deal due to be signed at the end of the week. The level of detail in that deal and what it encompasses and how long it will remain in place are some of the unanswered questions. Borzu Daragahi is with us. He's a longtime foreign correspondent and founder of Badlands Newsletter. Borzu, can you shed any light on those things? Are we talking about just a cessation of hostilities and an opening of the strait, or is it more detailed than that?
7: I think it is more detailed than that. There's agreements to talk about certain things, and it is an extension of the cessation of hostilities, more primarily, but it's also, as you mentioned, the reopening of the Strait of Hormuz and the unbottling of the Persian Gulf and all of the energy supplies that will come out of that. But there is definitely going to be some cash exchanged. Now, the details of that are not clear. There's disputes from the two sides about what form that exchange of cash is going to take. But it's there's definitely more to it than just the cessation of hostilities.
21: And do we know about the, is there a sunset clause to it? Is this a ceasefire for a set period of time, or is this the start of a permanent cessation?
7: I think 60 days is the term. And by the end of that 60 days, supposedly the Iranians and the Americans will come to some sort of agreement on Iran's nuclear program and perhaps a lifting of the sanctions or a more durable lifting of the sanctions. Apparently, there is some kind of easing of the sanctions during the 60-day period as well.
21: And at this early stage, is it possible to say whether or not this is any improvement from the status quo that was in place before the American attacks on Iran?
7: My guess is it is quite an improvement because you have all three actors, that is the Iranians, the Americans, and the coterie of diplomats that have been negotiating this deal, all of them saying that this is a breakthrough. You have Donald Trump talking about it in a certain way that has not been seen before. And you have the Iranians talking about it in a certain way that hasn't been seen before, as well as the primary Pakistani negotiators and intermediators.
21: Now, there's been a lot of skepticism from analysts saying that if you look at the original objective, so regime change being one, the absolute prohibition on ever creating a nuclear weapon being another, that those objectives, which were prime in the US intent at the start of all this, that they haven't necessarily been advanced, have they?
7: Well, I think that you're absolutely correct. That's the objective reality, though, is that the war was a failure, and this is basically acknowledging that. And it's if you look at underlying this agreement, is the fact that the U.S. and Israel completely failed. And as for the nuclear program, this declaration by the Iranians that they will not pursue nuclear weapons. The Americans had that in 2015, and the Iranians have been saying that for 40 years, that they don't want a nuclear weapon. So in a way, it's either meaningless or something that was already there.
21: What's the expectation of the Israeli reaction to this?
7: Oh, they're absolutely livid and kind of in a state of shock. There's not a lot of talk coming from the usual channels. I think they're gathering their strength and examining their options and coming up with new talking points. I think as has been mentioned already. There is 5 days before the signing ceremony, and a lot could happen before that. But I think that basically Donald Trump, as many had predicted, is not exactly a man of principle or ideology, and that has good and bad aspects to it. And for the Israelis, at least, the fact that he is a man of, let's say, loose alliances and ever-changing priorities is a very bad thing in this particular case.
8: Now, you said the signing ceremony on Friday. That ceremony, I assume what is signed on Friday is an agreement to further talks rather than a standalone, that is the end of it, and that there is great complexity still to come thereafter.
7: Absolutely. And that's the problem. You know, it took, if listeners recall, 2 years, 2.5 years, really, for Iran and the U.S. to come up with their previous nuclear deal that the Americans tore up in 2018. And this will be, you know, it'll be a very tough battle to come up with a new agreement in that 60-day period. Perhaps they will come up within that 60-day period a framework for further discussions. I think that's probably the best we can hope for.
8: Although it is not something where the current administration has a great record. For the kind of issues of great either legislative or contractual complexity, they don't tend to stick with. If you look at the healthcare replacement of the Affordable Care Act, that has been promised now for several decades or more than a decade, and there has been no real progress in an alternative. Once Trump gets his off-ramp, will his attention just go elsewhere?
7: I think that's probably going to happen. I think he's bored with the conflict. I think he wants out. But the objective reality is that the Americans kind of lost. They didn't get what they wanted. The Iranians kind of checkmated them. Donald Trump keeps saying he holds all the cards. He destroyed all of the Iranian military. Yet the Iranian military seems to have a lot of capacity left. And in addition, Iran learned a very valuable lesson, and that is that it can close off this choke point and control the entire world economy. And that is a strategic defeat for the U.S.
8: Borzu, thank you very much for your time this morning. Borzu Deragahi, longtime foreign correspondent and founder of Badlands Newsletter. Today at Dublin Castle, the National Economic Dialogue takes place. This is a stakeholder event hosted by the government to discuss proposals for the upcoming budget. And one of the proposals being made is that social welfare payments should be pegged to average wages so that they track wages rather than being within the gift of the government. That's a proposal being made by Social Justice Ireland, from where we're joined by Suzanne Rogers. Suzanne, why is it advantageous to benchmark social welfare rather than deciding ad hoc?
9: It's just really important that as inflation rises, wages will follow, and that social welfare would keep in line with those increases, so that it would be grounded in some sort of a lived reality, as opposed to this number that appears on budget day, 5, 8, 10, 12. It would give also certainty, I think, as well to government, that they would know what would be expected, and as well as that anybody who's in receipt of a core social welfare rate, again, that they would have maybe, you know, some sort of an idea as to what they could expect in the coming budget.
8: It ties the government's hands, though, in a way that few governments would relish.
9: It does and it doesn't. I think it gives them a framework, it gives them a plan. And as we've seen in the last couple of years, it's very, very easy to turn around and go, do you know what, things aren't really going according to plan. We're not actually going to deliver on that this year. We are maybe going to look at some other figure. So I don't think it necessarily locks government in. It just gives them a framework, some sort of a ruler to be able to, you know, benchmark what we need to provide to people who are reliant on social welfare. And at the same time, in periods of extraordinary stress, you could turn around and say, no, we actually can't do this.
8: And what exactly then, Suzanne, is the benchmark that you're recommending? Whatever about linking it to wages, what wages?
9: We were looking at at the benchmark would be 27.5% of average weekly earnings. Now, that is actually the same benchmark that government committed to in 2007, which was a different measure. It was 30%, and it, you know, the CSO collects the figure differently. So that is what it works out. Based on that government commitment in 2007, that is what its equivalent today is, 27.5% of average weekly earnings. At the moment, that would require an uplift of €25 a week
4: to average social welfare. So again, it's not a huge amount, and that would make such a massive difference. I mean, even if government were to commit to that over the lifetime of their government or over two budgets, that would still be such a huge step forward.
8: Is there a risk with pinning the rate to average weekly earnings in the same way as we have issues with corporation tax throwing off our GNP numbers? Is there a risk that we have particular high earners that could skew what those average rates are?
4: I don't think so. There aren't that many of them. You know, the median earnings in the country at the moment are about 40,000. So Ireland actually has a lot of people earning not very much. I know what you mean. Like those high earners are high earners and they will skew the picture. But generally, no. I mean, we're looking at, again, this will be over a long term as well. So maybe if you did have either an influx or an outflow, you know, in any particular year, that might, that may be an issue. But again, I can't see that in, you know, over the next couple of years. Like, Ireland is still a success story. Ireland is still economically doing very, very well. As I said, for this small cohort of people who are removed from the labour force. And again, you know, we are looking at things like disability allowance and this, you know what I mean? So this is about people who are finding it difficult to access work, maybe have care duties that we need to be able to support them.
8: Well, you know, I wonder the public popularity. Interesting text coming in as you're talking, Suzanne. One saying Suzanne is presuming that everyone gets a raise every year for inflation. Another, if anything, social welfare payments should be reduced. We have full employment, so no need for anybody to be not working. On a full bus at 6:30 in the morning, full of people who are working.
4: I suppose just to the point about the wages, obviously if wages don't go up, then social welfare doesn't go up. So, you know, and again, you know, anybody who's working in the sort of in the sector that I'm in, they don't see annual wages either. I think what we're trying to really talk about is people who are, you know, the conversation nearly always shifts about people who don't want to work. And I don't know where those people are. I don't think anybody actually, you know, that isn't the sort of conversation we're having. You know, a life on a social welfare rate, it's €254 a week for a single adult. That's to pay your rent, your heat, your light, your food, your bins, your mobile phone, your haircuts, everything. You have condemned yourself to a life of poverty if you are making a conscious decision to turn down paid work to remain on social welfare. It is about people who are finding it difficult to access employment. It's about the quality of jobs we have. It's about education. Okay. It's about transport, care, all of that.
8: Suzanne, thank you very much. Suzanne Rogers, their research and policy analyst with Social Justice Ireland. And more text coming in. If you have a view, 53106 at a cost of 30 cent or 087 1400 106.
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8: Joe Lynham, our business editor, is with us. Joe, a weird one. A quarter of senior executives in Ireland worried about physical attacks.
0: Yeah, this is the Gallagher Executive Protection Report, and they surveyed 1,000 senior decision makers in Britain and Ireland. And they found that, yeah, one in four Irish executives believed they are highly exposed to risk of physical assault or robbery. And roughly one in six are worried about kidnap or ransom attacks as well. 28% of those who were part of this survey have put in special arrangements for their personal and travel security, and 15% have kidnap and ransom protection cover just in case. So that goes to show you that quite a number of senior executives are genuinely worried about their physical safety.
8: Meanwhile, the world's largest IPO progresses. Second day of trading for SpaceX.
0: Yes, indeed. We all, as we saw on Friday, SpaceX went up by more than a fifth on day one and is now worth over $2 trillion, $2.05 trillion, or 1.8 trillion euros, if you need to know. Today will be day two. At the moment, the grey market, the so-called overnight market, suggests that it's going to rise by another 5%. Now, this is despite major concerns that SpaceX is not worth that in pure financial terms.
8: It's trading at, what, a million times earnings currently?
0: Absolutely.
8: Isn't it?
0: So it has an income of around $18 billion coming in every year, and it's valued at $2.05 trillion. So if you are going buying that share, don't look at financial fundamentals. Don't. If you buy the share, you are betting on Elon Musk, and you're backing him and all his space adventures, because if you're only buying on fundamentals, it's worth half that.
8: And of course, weird as it may seem, a lot of people have gotten very rich doing exactly that. Exactly. Joe, thank you very much. Joe Lynham, our business editor, coming up on News Talk Breakfast.
10: It's a 7% levy on the value of the property, and by putting that on them then, that would force them to either use the derelict site themselves or sell it or give it to work with a local authority.
8: Yeah, that approach so far not having much success, but despite challenges with the derelict site tax, the government proposes a new derelict property tax.
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8: Well, you know the drill. 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You need to get that entry in by 3 p.m. on Friday. And the cash machine will then randomly pick a number. And it could be you that gets the call during Sean's show. Answer within five rings, tell us the prize amount, and the cash is yours. And yes, that number is right. It's the same number again. €307,000. Text play to 57557. 1-800-737-557. Now, there is a recommendation that the government will introduce, or rather the government is planning to introduce, a new derelict property tax. This is across 107 cities and towns across the state. The idea being it will catalyse either repair or sale of properties that are currently lying vacant. Gavin Lawler is with us. He's president of the Irish Planning Institute. Gavin, there is a similar thing, as I understand it, for derelict sites, and it hasn't exactly been a roaring success in the local authority's capacity to enforce it. Do we hold out more hope for derelict properties?
1: Good morning, Anton. Yeah, I think we do, hopefully, because, well, I suppose there's lots of lessons learned from the Derelict Sites Act and how it's been implemented and how it's worked. And, you know, a couple of the key issues are who owns the site. A lot of sites, unfortunately, are subject to probate and haven't passed on properly or haven't been conveyed properly. There's issues in relation to what equates to derelict. You know, what's the definition of derelict? Is it vacant for 20 years? Does that constitute derelict? Does it have to have a roof, etc.? So there's lots of lessons learned. So I think anything that we do that can improve upon the current legislation is positive.
8: What is the answer to those questions that you raise around the issue of dereliction? Because I assume people will start putting lipstick on pigs to get around it.
1: Well, they will and they won't. Really. You see, a lot of the challenge with derelict sites or vacant sites in town centres isn't just simply because people own the property and can't be bothered to repair it or do anything with it, or it's too expensive. It's other issues. And it's the other issues that we need to determine to unlock some of this. I mean, there's been a lot of work done on this by certain planning authorities around the country. Waterford have done Herculean work, Waterford County Council, in terms of setting up their own special purpose vehicle and bringing back derelict or vacant sites in the town centre, and it's made quite a significant difference to certain parts of the city.
8: Have we any sense of a quantum of the total number of derelict sites that this is likely to affect around the country, or derelict properties, I should say?
1: There are numbers bandied about, up to 60,000 properties that has been talked about. But there needs to be a proper survey, and there needs to be a proper agreement as to what constitutes derelict. And not, as you say, that people can then avoid and put lipstick on pigs, but rather so that we can actually go and determine what equals derelict. Same things we've had in terms of the RZLT, the Residentially Zoned Land Tax. There's a similar issue there in terms of how properties have been used and if they've been used for commercial purposes. But there's a very clear definition around that, and it's very difficult for people to get around that, if you get me.
8: Interesting text. I might get your response to Fianna Fáil closed urban regeneration tax reliefs in 2006. Fine Gael curtailed tax reliefs in 2014. Both caused the dereliction we see today. Would you accept that?
1: No. I think that's overly simplistic. The situation is much more complex than that. I mean, it's much easier to build, and it has been much easier to build greenfield rather than in brownfield. And what we need to do is support urban regeneration in town centres. That's happening now with a number of the grants that are available. And what you're seeing younger people do now is, instead of going out and buying a brand new house in a housing estate, they're choosing to buy the doer-upper in the town centre and take the grant and spend the money on getting the revitalising town centres. So I don't accept that, no.
8: Gavin, thanks for your time this morning. Gavin Lawler, President of the Irish Planning Institute.
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8: David Seagrave is with us from Off the Ball, and he's going to start with the latest from the All-Ireland Football Championships.
18: Well, 8 teams are awaiting this morning's draw for the third round of the All-Ireland Senior Football Championship. 4 have already booked their place in the quarterfinals in Cork, Louth, Galway and Tyrone after their round 2A wins. That means that Armagh, Westmeath, Mayo and the league champions Donegal will be in pot 1 after their losses at the weekend. They'll be paired against Monaghan, Dublin, Meath or the current title holders Kerry, and repeat pairings from the first round are to be avoided, and there will be a separate draw for home advantage. Ger Brennan was of course back on the sidelines after his 12-week ban yesterday. He says he'd love to play at Parnell Park if they get a home draw.
8: Oh, I think that clip may have failed us. So let us move on to the World Cup. It continued overnight. What were the results?
18: Well, we'll start with Curaçao, who made history despite a thrashing from Germany. Julian Nagelsmann's side cruised past the tournament debutants, who scored their first ever World Cup goal. For a brief moment, Levano Comencia had their fans believing they could shock the world, but their hopes were quickly dashed as Germany racked up the goals and ran out 7-1 winners in Houston. Elsewhere, the Netherlands were held 2-2 by Japan, with Daichi Kamada's goal, which was attributed to him after a Kento Shiogai header bounced off him and into the net, helped the Samurai Blue to a vital point in Group F. The Ivory Coast also picked up 3 points, with Manchester United's Ahmad scoring a last-minute winner over Ecuador to beat the Ivory Coast, while Graham Potter's Sweden proved far too much for Tunisia, beating them 5-1 to leave the Swedes at the top of their group.
8: And one of the most unusual nights in mixed martial arts in the history of that sport has wrapped up. What's been happening at the White House?
18: Yeah, unusual's right. UFC Freedom 250, the first professional sporting event at the White House, wrapped up just a little over an hour ago, with the card bringing a major upset. Spain's Ilia Topuria was defeated by American Justin Gaethje, with the formerly unbeaten fighter defeated after a fourth round stoppage. Topuria retired from the

0: and Donald Trump's birthday.
1: Can I congratulate you on semi-quincentennial? It takes a run-up to get that one.
0: I'd been practicing that for about 15 minutes before I came in here. David, reading it over and over again.
1: Thanks very much. David Seagrave there from Off the Ball. We'll shoot over to the newsroom now and Shane Beattie.
2: Anton, Iran and the US have reached a peace deal with an official signing to take place in Switzerland on Friday. Donald Trump says it'll bring peace and security to the whole region. Tehran claims it forced the US to accept its terms. Unions, business groups and the voluntary sector will today lay out their economic priorities. The Taoiseach, Tánaiste and Public Expenditure Minister are hosting the National Economic Dialogue at Dublin Castle, which is seen as a key starting point as the government prepares for the budget. And there could be a shortage of flakes for 99s again this summer. Ice cream van owners are complaining about a white tinge appearing on some of the chocolate flakes, which could be down to them being stored incorrectly in the recent warm weather. One Mr. Whippy, who complained to Makers Cadbury, said he was told to return them and is now worried about a summer shortage. Cadbury's told The Sun it is reviewing what happened. Out on the roads, with thanks to the Dublin Airport app in Dublin, there's debris on the M1 northbound from Junction 3 Swords to 4 Donabate. There's a breakdown on the M50 southbound between Junction 2 Santry and the M1 interchange. Swords Road inbound is congested between Collins Avenue and Griffith Avenue. In Kildare, there are delays on the N7 between Junction 9 Naas North and Junction 6 Castle Warden. And in Cork, the Ring of Skiddy Road eastbound is busy from the Passage West turnoff to Shanbally Cross. Now the weather, with thanks to Blackrock Health, dry with spells of hazy sunshine. Highest temperatures 15 to 20 degrees. That's it for now. More at 8.
1: Thank you very much, Shane. New research looks at the fads for supplements and all of that kind of thing and poo-poos the vast majority of the research has been done by Saul Newman. He's a senior research fellow at the Centre for Longitudinal Studies at the University College London and the Oxford Institute of Population Aging. Before we get to supplements and treatments and all the rest of it, one of the pieces of research that Saul previously did was into the blue zones around the country, around the world. So Okinawa, Sardinia, I think there's an area in Greece as well, where you get this very high level of centenarians and people then looking at that to say, well, what are the trends that we can infer in this and how should we all behave to get the kind of longevity that they had? And he did some very interesting research into this. Saul, good morning.
3: Good morning. Pleasure to be on.
1: Now, can you walk us through what you discovered, first of all, on the blue zones? Because I remember reading it at the time and being riveted.
3: Well, it's astonishing. I mean, you mentioned the Greek blue zone. I discovered that the secret to reaching 100 in Ikaria, which is the Greek blue zone, was to simply have your relatives collect your pension while you were in the graveyard. You know, 72% at least of them. 2% turned out to be dead, except on pension day. And the remarkable thing about this was that none of the demographers noticed for effectively decades until the global financial crisis came along and the Germans said, you're not getting any money until you review these 100-year-old people, at which point they all evaporated.
1: So the defining characteristic of the Greek blue zone was pension fraud?
3: Yes. Yeah, I mean, if you're casting an eye around the south of Italy and wondering why these blue zones happen to, the newest one has been promoted for, you know, the Cosa Nostra Mafia's homeland. So if you're looking for the secrets of longevity, it's don't tell anyone you die and keep taking your pension checks.
1: Now,
3: and
1: I would have thought, though,
3: it turned out to be the case.
1: The Japanese have a good reputation for administration and bureaucracy. Surely Okinawa isn't in the same category, is it?
3: 100%. It had an even more remarkable error process thrown on top because the Americans had firebombed the place. And wherever they firebombed the place, you had an extraordinary number of 100-year-olds. The reason being that they had burned all the births and death records. Now, you die in a firebombing, you can't report your death to anybody. And in Japan, the family register has self-reported death certificates, remarkably. So once these errors were corrected, at least 80% of the people over the age of 100 in the country turned out to be, you know, smoke and ashes.
1: Did you become the subject of a lot of hate over this research? Because there was quite the industry built up around the blue zones.
3: Yes, I mean, it is amazing. It really came out viciously, but has become very silent since one of the blue zones

0: and the one in America turned out, by the admission of its discoverer, to be something they came up with for an editor. So they were working for National Geographic, and they were told, you need to find America's Blue Zone. And lo and behold, the Blue Zone appeared on the drive between their house and Las Vegas. So that Blue Zone evaporated, turning out to be, you know, sort of a figment of collective imagination, has silenced a lot of this criticism.
1: Well, if you manage to get attacked over the Blue Zones, I can only imagine the reaction, given your latest piece of research that looks at nutrition trends, whether it be the Mediterranean diet, whether it be the kind of LED treatments that people are now using to improve their skin, all of the rest of it. The book is Morbid, Debunking Modern Longevity Science. What are the big blocks that you have discovered in that search?
0: I mean, there's an incredible list of scandals in the book. There's really, I mean, there's Cambridge professors claiming the secret to longevity is unnatural pursuits with young girls, right? How am I talking 14-year-olds? But there's also an incredible density of problems with any of this stuff. So one of the core arguments I raise in the book is that part of aging is the mortality rates double with age. So if I go from age 40 to 48, my odds of dying double. And if I accrue another 8 years, they double again. So the point is that if any of this stuff actually lowered your biological age by, say, 8 years, it would halve the risk of death from every cause of death that gets worse with age, every disease that gets worse with age, which is basically all of them. And these people would have the most remarkable medicine ever invented, and they'll make hundreds of billions of dollars. Now, none of that's happening, and instead, you've got a bunch of lads on YouTube slogging supplements. And the reason they're doing that is none of it works.
1: But some of these lads and some of these ladies on YouTube look extraordinarily well preserved for relatively advancing years. Is that not evidence?
0: I mean, no, I can put a filter on and make myself look like Dolly Parton. It doesn't make any difference whatsoever. It's just sort of confected reality.
1: From what you have discovered,
0: again,
1: then...
0: The proof of that is it.
1: Go ahead.
0: Sorry for the delay. If the proof of that is, you know, where are the multinational medical companies that are buying this stuff up? Well, they don't exist, because it simply doesn't work.
1: A final thing then, from what you have looked into, is there anything that does work in terms of extension of longevity?
0: There's something that works in terms of lowering your mortality risk, and we already know what it is. Go for a jog. Don't smoke. You know, and if you're in doubt, there's a person who is a professional extending your life, and they'll call the doctor. You know, they're not on YouTube. Just go and talk to a real GP.
1: Saul, thank you very much for your time this morning. Saul, appreciate it. And Saul's book, Morbid, Debunking Modern Longevity Science, available online and in all good bookshops. That is Saul Newman, who is a senior research fellow at the Centre for Longitudinal Studies at the University College London and the Oxford Institute of Population Aging. I'm joined by the Britain and Ireland editor of the Irish Times, Mark Hennessy, to bring us up to speed on some of the stories that you may not have seen and to give some analysis of those that you have. Let us start with one that is not your normal area of expertise, Mark, though I'm sure you have a deep interest in this. UFC. We had a UFC fight at the White House overnight.
2: Yes, indeed. Far from my normal territory. It shows you how much the White House and American politics has been degraded, that an event like this can be hosted in the fashion that it is, that it was done last night. A huge hoopla, a fan zone with 85,000 people. You know, just extraordinary stuff. And all of this is strategic. It's not just an act of crassness on the part of crass people. They are very carefully targeting the kind of young men who like UFC. So this is all thought through, whether you like it or whether we don't like it. It isn't stupid. It isn't unplanned. They know exactly what they're at.
1: Well, we have a small clip of one of the fighters being interviewed by Joe Rogan after his fight. And I think it goes to some of what you're talking about in terms of the politicization of the event. Have a listen to this.
3: Hey, shout out to Trump for having the balls to put some shit like this on. And if I'm going to say anything, there's only one person more incredible than the Incredible Hulk, and that's my Lord and Savior, Jesus Christ. Now listen, Alex Pereira And lastly, Michelle Obama is a man. Am I right, America?
4: Ladies and gentlemen, Josh Hopkins.
1: So that being said, from the front of the White House, the former First Lady.
2: I mean, you know, public discourse has been coarsened to an extraordinary extent. They were using Medal of Honor winners, the highest award for bravery in the American military, to escort fighters into the ring last night. Medal of Honor winners.
1: The thing is, though, the one thing that Trump has proven is that he has his finger absolutely on the pulse of what a lot of America wants.
2: That's my point. I'm not questioning the political strategy in this. This is very clever stuff, but it shows you how much the world has changed and how much the public discourse has become coarsened, that it is very clever stuff, and given the kind of core audiences that they're trying to target. You know, Rubio, the Secretary of State last week, was saying that UFC is going to become a key part of the soft power element of American diplomacy. So these Department of State sponsored cage fights are coming to a country near you. This isn't just an accidental outcome. I mean, you know,
1: let's move to Matt Stossard Home, where it's slightly more sensible, though slightly worrying in terms of what it reveals, which is new data into road offences, which have now hit a post-pandemic high. We have the highest number of recorded road offences since COVID.
2: Yeah, and I mean, some of that obviously is down to the fact that journeys are up and the number of cars is at a record high, and also the fact that we're such an awfully planned country that people have to do journeys for all sorts of things, all of which we're going to make worse by putting more one-off houses in the country, of course, as we've spoken about before. But it does show you, I mean, you talk to Gardaí and they will tell you about the number of people that they're encountering with drug offences. You know, drug offences is the new drink driving from the 1980s, and all the sins that were seen as being, you know, past remarkable, or people didn't get too excited about 40-odd years ago. There's a certain tolerance now amongst younger drivers and not-so-young drivers when it comes to powders that they're putting up their nose.
1: And younger people, not necessarily just younger people, generally, the ubiquity of drug use and the acceptability of it is extraordinary.
2: No, it is. And going to any town and village in the country, and people can point you to where you need to buy the stuff within the space of 10 minutes. This is not rocket science anymore. It has seeped into every part of Irish society. And, you know, there's no police force or no government who can turn people into people who are pure and living cleanly. This has generated a level of public support amongst younger people especially that is deeply frightening and is going to have huge long-term consequences, not just short-term ones.
1: And on the topic of long-term consequences, our other story is about the TV licence. And of course, what happened when all of the RTE payments issues broke was that a certain cohort of people said, I'm not paying my TV licence if this is what is going on. That cohort continues to grow.
2: Yeah, and you know, whatever the justification for being angry at RTE at the time of that particular saga, and there are many reasons to have been angry at them, we need public service media. We will pay a price, a longer term price, if we don't.
1: I think we can't fund it this way.
2: It can't be funded this way. But the alternative is worse: that you have a direct payment coming from state, and that no matter how it's done, is going to alter the relationship between media and government. There have to be other ways of doing it, and the license fee is by far the best way of doing it. And if the public doesn't want to support it, then fine, wake up one morning and pay the price for it.
1: The bit that I don't understand in this, Mark, is that it was, I think, Pat Rabbit, 15 years ago, there or thereabouts, brought to Cabinet an initial recommendation for a media charge that would be a broad charge across the base and we'd get away from the TV licence fee. Decade and a half on, we're no closer to it, and more people are avoiding paying the licence fee that RTE lives on.
2: We are, but I mean, how do you impose a media charge? You know, you could put a fee on every mobile phone, every laptop that's bought, every iPhone. That would probably make a lot of sense. I'm not sure you'd get to those kind of numbers that you would need to run a public service media. Are there things that RTE shouldn't be doing? Should they retrench into core public service duties and whatever else? You can argue the toss and how money is spent. I'm not defending any sins that there may or have been in RTE over the years, but we will be worse off without it.
1: Last thing then, back to your core job of being Britain and Ireland editor of the Irish Times. Given your responsibility for researching all of those things in the United Kingdom, have you been following closely the latest revelations about a Wimbledon cantle that smells of
2: well, indeed,
1: grass.
2: The idea that one would pay 65 quid or 55 quid, is it, for the nation's favourite scent, which apparently is freshly cut grass.
1: It's a good smell.
2: It's a wonderful
1: and
2: smell.
1: And this is Wimbledon grass.
2: Yeah, yeah.
1: This is particularly posh.
2: Particularly posh. Although speaking as a culture, I would always defend the rights of North Cork cut grass over Wimbledon any day of the week.
1: Mark Hennessy, thank you very much. That is Mark Hennessy, Britain and Ireland editor of the Irish Times. Coming up on News Talk Breakfast.
5: Dynamic pricing is coming. The ESB has just launched it and it's coming in June. So what this effectively means that on a 30-minute basis, the price of electricity can change and you can take advantage of this.
1: Before 8 a.m, we'll hear how new dynamic pricing measures could impact your electricity bills.
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1: On that UFC event at the White House, interesting text to say, people lost the right to criticise anything on the White House lawn after Joe Biden had essentially a pride event on that lawn. And while there's nothing wrong with that, and he was perfectly entitled to do it, he was absolutely 100% targeting a specific cohort of voters. Just because this particular event by Trump isn't ideologically aligned with some people, that doesn't mean that when there are events which are ideologically aligned, that they aren't guilty of doing the exact same thing. If you have a view, 087 1400 106 on WhatsApp or 53106 by text at a cost of 30 cent. Dynamic pricing for electricity is on the way. Joining me now is Professor Aoife Foley, who is Chair of Net Zero Infrastructure at the University of Manchester. Aoife, some will remember the days when you used to get cheap electricity overnight and have a storage heater and have a bath at 3 o'clock in the morning. Is this essentially the same thing again, or is it much more complex?
16: No, that's time of use tariff. We still have elements of that. This is a tariff that in essence reflects the half hourly wholesale market price that's bid in by the generators in the day ahead market into the CEMO, which is the system electricity market operator. It's the market for wholesale electricity pricing on the island of Ireland.
1: So does that mean that I will be sitting watching an app with my finger poised over the immersion to switch it on at exactly the right moment?
16: If you were that way inclined.
1: I assume there is a more practical approach, is there?
16: Well, to be quite honest, there'll be apps. It's an EU requirement. It came in part of the EU Electricity Market Directive in 2019, and then it came into Irish law in 2022. It was meant to come into effect last year, but it was delayed for different reasons.
1: And how will it benefit consumers?
16: Well, you know, it'll benefit consumers who have electric vehicles and who have heat pumps and who have hot water tanks that can, you know, respond in real time. You really need to know what you're doing. That's the key thing with dynamic pricing. And I suppose different aspects of it. People are aware of Ticketmaster and dynamic pricing and other controversies surrounding dynamic pricing. That's why people have to be careful. There is a cap on it, and it's the dynamic component. So all those standing charges and the base price, they all remain static. It's the portion of the electricity that reflects the price on your bill, that reflects the wholesale market. But it's the wholesale market as it bids in the day ahead.
1: So does that mean then that if you get good enough, either using technology or using your own analysis, you have the EV plugged in outside and you watch the dynamic pricing and you say, that's about as low as it ever gets. I'll click charge now and get in at the lowest possible rate.
16: Yes, it is. But you have to be careful of two things. There'll be a cap in it. So it'll be capped at a certain price in terms of how high it can go, which is about 50 cent a kilowatt hour. And it will be, now some people will get all excited because they'll say, oh, I'm going to have negative pricing. So you'll often see in wholesale electricity markets across the European Union, you could see up to a negative price of minus, you know, 200 or 300 or even 400 in one market there last year, euros per megawatt hour. That wouldn't be what would happen to you, because the capped minimum price, the negative price, will reflect the base price, which is whatever you've agreed with your supplier. So that's the other thing that you need to be aware of. And I suppose something else I'd like to flag up in relation to dynamic pricing is it's not going to suit most people in the market. As people become more tech savvy and they're able to use their apps, it may become useful.
1: Why? Because the app will do all of the heavy lifting in terms of analysis.
16: Well, you'll still have to make the decision yourself ultimately, and that's what we see. But, you know, some people obviously they can get onto Claude and they can get onto ChatGPT and they can set up code and it's all wonderful, but you really need to know what you're doing.
1: I remember some time ago, Aoife, I tried to understand what I think then was called the wholesale electricity spot market. And after a good hour of furrowed brow, I went away and just soaked my head because it was utterly baffling. Will most people take one look at this and say, no, I'm not giving over the weeks it'll take to learn this system to be able to gain a few quid?
16: I tell you, look, that's what we need to be really careful of, because when people moved to getting smart meters, putting in smart heating controls initially at the start around the time of the Ukrainian war, I remember I had an elderly lady email me from County Louth when I was in work at that stage in Queen's University Belfast, saying that she couldn't understand how the meter worked, and she'd people out to her to shore and everything, and she just couldn't get her head around it. Look, it's like me and pensions. One thing I never get is a pension. I can do the most complicated maths and look at these markets, electricity markets, energy markets, derivatives markets. I can look at any type of share price and I can figure it out. But when it comes to pensions, I freeze. So if you know what you're doing, great. If you don't, I'd be cautious. It's like buying tickets, I suppose, in Ticketmaster. But some people will be very tech savvy and good at this, Anton, you know, and just be cautious. That's the only thing I'd say at the start.
1: Aoife, thank you. Professor Aoife Foley, Chair of the Net Zero Infrastructure at the University of Manchester, text to say, surely to God, the app will be smart enough that you can set an upper and lower range for the price and it'll just turn it off and turn it on when it reaches that strike price. Back with an update on the travel after this break.
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3: In Cork, the North City Link Road inbound is solid between Rockwell Terrace and the Quays. The Ring of Skiddy Road southbound is busy from the Passage West turnoff to Shan Ballycross. And in Dublin, the M4 eastbound is bumper to bumper from Junction 3 Lucan East to the M50 interchange. And that's your traffic and travel on News Talk.
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1: And still to come, the peace deal between the US and Iran. More tasers for more guard. These slushies banned for children in Ireland, possibly. And how 3D TVs ended up in the great gadget graveyard. Plus in sport, all of this morning's All-Ireland Football Championships draw news. And the UFC at the White House. All of that after we get the 8 o'clock news from Shane Beattie.
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4: It's 8 o'clock, good morning. The US and Iran say they've reached a deal to end their war. Donald Trump says it'll mean the Strait of Hormuz will reopen immediately and Tehran will never be allowed to have a nuclear weapon. Iran has declared an end to the war on all fronts, including in Lebanon. The country's deputy foreign minister spoke on state TV last night.
5: We have no trust whatsoever in the enemy. Our trust is in our military power, our diplomatic strength, and the support and unity of our own people. For that reason, implementation of this memorandum is extremely important.
4: Russia has carried out huge strikes on Ukraine overnight, leaving at least 9 people dead. 70 missiles and over 600 drones were fired on Kyiv and Kharkiv. Ukrainian officials say more than 100,000 people are without power. Business groups, workers' unions and the voluntary sector will lay out their priorities for Budget 2027 today. The National Economic Dialogue, which the government says plays a central role in planning for October's budget, will take place later. The Taoiseach, Taoiseach and Public Expenditure Minister are hosting the event. The growing influence of AI will be on the agenda when G7 leaders meet in Paris. The ongoing conflicts in Ukraine and the Middle East will also be discussed during the 3-day summit. The Canadian Prime Minister visited Mayo yesterday ahead of the meeting in France. Mark Carney says he's already discussed the influence of AI with the Taoiseach and the French President.
7: Taoiseach and I talked about it, President Macron and I spoke about it 2 days ago. Standards, regulations, responsibility, the evolution of all that will be very much part of the discussions at the G7, as well as with obviously current conflicts and improving the economic situation.
4: And heavy metal fans are being asked to help save lives ahead of Metallica's Dublin concerts this week. The Irish and Northern Irish Blood Transfusion Services have joined forces with the band to encourage people to donate blood before the shows at the Aviva. Organisers say each donation can save 3 lives. That's it for now. Headlines at 8:30.
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28: Good morning, I'm David Seagrave. The draw for the third round of the All-Ireland Senior Football Championship will take place within the hour. Monaghan, Dublin, Meath and title holders Kerry will face one of Donegal, Armagh, Westmeath or Mayo. Cork, Louth, Galway and Tyrone have already secured their places in the quarterfinals after their wins in round 2A. In soccer, 2010 World Cup winners Spain get their campaign underway this evening. Shamrock Rovers defender Pico Lopez is expected to line out against them as they face Cape Verde in Atlanta. Lopez knows they'll be up against it when taking on the European champions, but he says they're determined to make it tough for their opponents.
29: To be younger dogs are our favourites. Like, it's still hard and still a game of football. 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They can do your best to try and win the game.
28: And Emma Raducanu says reaching the final at Queen's will be a positive ahead of Wimbledon. The former US Open winner lost to Croatia's Dana Vekic in the decider. After playing five games on the grass, she said her week in West London was great as she looks to reach a first final at the All England Club. To access three free Off the Ball podcasts a month, download the Go Loud app now.
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4: Dry with spells of hazy sunshine. Highest temperatures 15 to 20 degrees. 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
1: Thank you very much, Shane. We were discussing earlier on the mixed martial arts fight at the White House and the political nature of it. And we got a text to say, well, Joe Biden did some fairly similar things. He had what the texter described as essentially a pride event on the lawn, and he was entirely within his rights to do that. But it was an appeal to voters, just the same way that the UFC is an appeal to voters. Text responding to that to say, when a cage fighter gets beaten up or fired from their job or disowned by their family or isn't allowed to marry the person they love or gets thrown in jail or put to death for being a cage fighter, sure, have an event to promote their right to equality, dignity and respect. If you have a view, 53106 at a cost of 30 cent or 087 1400 106. We are on the cusp of a deal being signed between America and Iran to end the conflict, and also one assumes to put in place measures in respect of sanctions, the opening of the Strait of Hormuz, and nuclear rules in respect of what Iran can and can't do with its nuclear program. Duncan Bullivant is with us. He's CEO of Henderson Risk Group and a former British Army officer and former UK diplomat. Duncan, there's obviously a lot of relief that there is a peace deal in the offing. Markets particularly have rebounded with oil prices dropping around the world. I suppose this is one of the definitive devil is in the details issues, though, because the preceding agreement that was thrown out by this administration, the Joint Comprehensive Plan of Action, it ran to 159 pages and five separate annexes dealing with implementation, dealing with civil nuclear programs, all of the rest of it. Are we expecting something similar on Friday?
8: We are not expecting something similar on Friday for the simple reason that the Iranians will obscurate, they'll delay, they'll drag their feet, because at the end of the day, the Iranians' main objective here is economic sanctions relief, which is linked to the nuclear program. The Americans, on one hand, very simply are saying, you will not have a nuclear weapon. And the Iranians, on the other hand, are saying, well, you know, we never wanted a nuclear weapon in the first place. And all that 440 kilograms of super enriched uranium was just going to be for civil use. So the previous agreements that were put in place were rightly criticized. They didn't serve a purpose. They provided the Iranians a smokescreen to hide and operate behind, and made certain Western leaders, not at least President Obama, feel good about the fact that they'd done something. The reality, the devil is in the detail. And I think what we've learned over the last couple of years in the region, particularly in the last few months, is that at the end of the day, the Iranian regime is determined through whatever means to give the impression that it is pursuing the nuclear weapon option, because it gives it leverage. It's the one thing that nobody wants them to have. And there has always been an argument that their threat of having a nuclear weapon gives them a seat at the table, whereas actually having a nuclear weapon leads them down the path of conflict, which they have now realized is economic suicide for the country. But we're a long way from a settlement. And the 60-day extension to the ceasefire, which is all it is, is in no way a comprehensive agreement on Iran's future nuclear program.
1: That's how you characterize it. Not peace deal, just 60-day extension to ceasefire.
8: It's an extension to a ceasefire. This is not the comprehensive peace deal, because the American position is very clear, and that is dismantling of the nuclear program. And the Iranians' economic relief, the release of funds that have been frozen overseas, are linked to progress in that nuclear discussion. But there is no history in the last few years of the Iranians actually giving real ground in terms of developing super enriched uranium. It's always been a smokescreen, and I think the Americans are extremely nervous that they get labeled, the Trump administration gets labeled as weak on this.
1: So how do they progress it? Because presumably to achieve what the Americans want, you would need an Iran that is devastated and eager to capitulate. There's no evidence that Iran is in that position.
8: That is absolutely right. And I think what we're seeing now is a failure of the Netanyahu strategy and a failure of the Trump strategy, which of course are linked. And to a certain degree, Netanyahu has led Trump by the nose into this conflict. Is that by now the regime should have collapsed, there should be a nascent democracy, all the missile stocks destroyed, and all the proxies, Hezbollah and Hamas, ancient history. And that is simply not the case. You know, the IRGC are still calling the shots in Iran. There are still a lot of hardliners, which relate to the nuclear program as well, because they want one, they want a bomb. And at the end of the day, Iran is deeply weakened and has taken a huge pounding. The region is now gearing up in terms of the Gulf Arab states are buying and investing in more and more weapons. And at the end of the day, what this comes down to is a very, very shaky peace in Lebanon. Don't forget the Israelis were still bombing the suburbs of Lebanon last night, which at the end of the day is linked to the long-term stability in this deal. And it's very hard to see how effectively a 60-day ceasefire leads to a permanent peace. But we live in hope, and maybe at the end of the day, calmer heads will prevail. But Iran's ability to wage war in the region and to use its proxies against Israel and other Western targets is vastly diminished, but it has not been removed.
1: Now, when this began, it was a bit of a movable feast, but the prime objectives that got listed was regime change, which you have already discussed, a decapitation of the regime, but also of the military, so a disassembly of their military capacity, and then the removal of the uranium stocks. Across those three objectives, to what extent can the Americans now look and say, well, we got the vast bulk of that done?
8: Well, I think they can, you know, if they wanted to put a percentage on it, they could probably say that they've reduced it by 60 to 70%. But the remaining 30 to 40% is still very potent. It will rebuild over a period of time. It won't be easy for the Iranian regime, and economically they're very close to implosion. The problem is that if they carry on with the current situation, eventually they will squeeze the Iranian economy into collapse, and that might trigger something more positive in the long term with regards to a less aggressive regime. But it will also trigger a global economic crisis, because we haven't really seen the full effects of the diminished oil supply and oil flows on the global economy. There's still slack in the system, but we're at a turning point. And the other turning point we're at, of course, is that this is a deeply unpopular conflict in the United States, and it isn't doing Trump's personal standing or political position any good at all. So it's a case of who's going to blink first. And I think although it pains me to say it, I think the U.S. administration has blinked first, and the Iranian regime, although greatly diminished, and the economic situation in Iran is dire, and people are suffering hunger and power blackouts on a regular basis, the regime unfortunately will remain intact. But Netanyahu's position now is incredibly weak, because this was his plan ultimately, and it has failed.
1: Has it failed from an Israeli perspective? Is Israel not now in a better position than it was?
8: No, Israel is still facing large missile stocks in Iran. It's still facing a proxy in Hezbollah, which has been weakened but not removed. And at the end of the day, although we've almost forgotten about poor old Gaza, at the end of the day, Hamas has not gone away and will have been covertly rearming and re-equipping, albeit on a smaller scale, but it hasn't gone away. So Israel still faces the same challenges that it faced 2 years ago. And, you know, Israel rightly has taken action to try and reduce the immediate threat from Iranian missiles and Iranian enriched uranium stockpiles. But the effect of the last 2 years hasn't been the catastrophic collapse of the Iranian regime that everybody was hoping for. It hasn't happened. Yeah, there's resilience in that regime because they've been building up for this moment for several years. And I think we're entering a very dangerous phase in this regional conflict, because both sides somebody once said that in order to achieve peace, either both sides have got to be near collapse or one side capitulates. Neither side is capitulating here. It's in their interests. It's both in the interests of the US and in the interests of Iran to take a long pause in the conflict to see which direction they go in next. But this is not an end to Iran as a regional threat, and nor is it a victory for the United States.
1: Thank you very much, Duncan. Duncan Bullivant, CEO of Henderson Risk Group, former British Army officer and former UK diplomat. And Garda Síochána has announced the extension of their pilot program for the use of tasers. It's going to be extended through the rest of the year and expanded to include Limerick. Some Dublin Gardaí as well as Waterford are currently partaking in the pilot, and it has seen tasers used 15 times since last December, three uses of which resulted in the taser being discharged, not just drawn. So is the extension and use of tasers welcome? Well, joining me to discuss this, I have retired Garda Sergeant and local peace commissioner in Donegal, Christy Galligan, and Dr. Lucy Michael, who is principal investigator at Lucy Michael Research, Training and Consultancy. And Lucy, let me start with you. Your concerns about the extension of this pilot program are what?
9: Well, good morning. Thanks for speaking with me. I think when we spoke back in January, we were talking about human rights concerns around the protocol, how the pilot's being set out, how it'll be evaluated, both in terms of the impact on Gardaí as well as on the people that they meet, as well as wider issues around trust. We can talk a bit more about that. But I think primarily, people experiencing mental health crisis. We saw that 20% of the taser uses were already on people with mental health crisis, children and pregnant people. And these are areas of real human rights concern, and we haven't seen them addressed adequately. We haven't seen a published protocol for the pilot. We don't even know if the Minister for Justice was given one, despite multiple eructive questions on to that point by elected representatives. So I think there's lots of questions that are outstanding from the original pilot that haven't been answered, not least, what's the justification for the extension?
1: Sorry, and the core thrust of your concern then, Lucy, is what? That tasers will be deployed in inappropriate settings or deployed and cause harm to people?
9: Well, that's right. The international evidence from research journals like Science, Nature, Policing Practice and Policy all show that there are heightened human rights concerns, including fatalities, miscarriages and other impacts on particularly vulnerable communities. So there's one is the direct physical injury and mental harm to people who come into contact with guards using tasers. And the international evidence is very divided on this. A lot of the taser rollouts, electroshock weapon rollouts, are based on studies done 25 years ago or more, whereas actually studies that have come out between 2021 and 2026 show that, for example, in England and Wales, tasers were used more than 3,000 times on people between 11 and 17, which was not anticipated in their original pilot or rollout, but became normal practice. People experiencing mental health crises are 80% more likely to experience taser usage.
1: Well, let me bring in Christy Galligan on that, retired Garda Sergeant and local peace commissioner. The issue being there, Christy, that you end up in a situation where issues that might have been resolved non-violently end up being resolved using a taser, with possibly massively deleterious impact on people who should never be tased in the first place.
10: Yes, I can understand what your caller, Dr. Lucy, was talking about there, there are issues, and I've looked at the studies both in the University of Cambridge, Scotland, and then San Jose in America, and they talk about the issue of tasers and the use of for people with mental health problems or other and the overuse of tasers in certain situations. I like to think that the Gardaí, and I've been part of that force for
11: a couple of decades, that the use of force is a last resort. We come up against fairly volatile and violent situations, and I know in the recent years, especially in Dublin and areas like that, where they've had to deal with very violent situations, and Gardaí are the front line, a very thin line between what can happen on the street and anarchy really at the end of the day. And I think the use of force is usually proportionate, and we like to think that we use our verbal skills first before we use any form of force.
1: But Christy, sorry, not wishing to disparage any sworn members of the force, but does it not go to changing somebody's attitude? If you know you're facing a potentially violent individual and where this is going to end up is with a physical confrontation, you do a lot to avoid the physical confrontation. If you know that where it ends up is you draw a taser and you just shoot them with it, does that not change the character of the interaction?
11: It certainly does, but it's usually a graduated response. I mean, it's not just about using a taser and that's it. And I think it's always a graduated response with the Garda Síochána, and I like to think that there is a graduated response, and it still is today. And we police by consent, and I like to think that the Garda Síochána does that very well, and one of the few police forces, unarmed police forces, as I see it, that uses the graduated response. And I think when we look at all of what is happening, especially today, we're living in a very volatile situation, or a very volatile world at the present moment in time, and you talk about extremism and everything else. And, you know, the Gardaí, have always trying to use a graduated response with regards to volatility and on our streets and public order incidents. But the operational audits that tasers often work without being fired, there's a substantial number of encounters, and there will be a substantial number of encounters where simply drawing the weapon and illuminating it with a laser it resolves a conflict.
1: Well, that's what I want to put to Lucy Michael. Lucy, if we cast our mind back to the Dublin riots, people will remember the footage of that guard being chased across O'Connell Bridge and the sense that if he lost his footing, he was in huge personal danger. In incidences like that, where it is the guard who is at risk, does having a taser not give them a capacity to back people off that they can't do in another way?
9: Unfortunately, the use of tasers is quite specific, and the training that gets rolled out, I mean, this is an electroshock weapon that has to be used at a specific distance from the person. It has to be used in a controlled environment. In that sort of situation, it's not going to be of any use to the person who's being pursued. And you'd feel, of course, we're concerned for the people who protect our safety. And the point is to say, the Sergeant Galligan, knows full well how important police community trust is, and there's always those horrendous situations like the riots where so many people were under threat. People that I work with day in, day out were hiding and fearful of their lives during that, not just the Gardaí. But in day-to-day policing, what we're seeing is a pilot being rolled out that doesn't necessarily tell us of those 15 times when the taser was drawn, as it were, how many of those would have resulted in some other kind of outcome. And I think that's what we're asking about the pilot is what exactly is being evaluated and what are the benchmarks? Because we want to keep what's our Galligan says is so important about Garda Síochána.
1: Okay,
9: Lucy. High trust.
1: Lucy, thank you very much. Dr. Lucy Michael, Principal Investigator at Lucy Michael Research, Training and Consultancy. And thank you also to Christy Galligan, retired Garda Sergeant and local Peace Commissioner. Texts say, I've seen real violence in Dublin. Gardaí needs to be protected. Another, these people shouldn't be doing what they're doing when the taser is drawn. Gardaí doing a good job and pretty competent. If a taser is drawn on them, it would be for a very good reason. Well, if you have a view, 53106 or 087 1400 106. After the break, we'll get the latest on sport.
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1: David Seagrave from Off the Ball is with us. Drama at the Barcelona Grand Prix yesterday.
28: There was indeed. The current championship leader Kimi Antonelli missed out on a podium finish with just 5 laps to go. The Mercedes driver suffered his first retirement of the season after a mechanical issue ended his race early. Team principal Toto Wolff later told Sky Sports their reliability is just not good enough. But there was also a former Mercedes driver who grabbed the headlines, the 7-time world champion Lewis Hamilton. He won his first race for Ferrari on his 31st attempt. That race was also Ferrari's first race win since Carlos Sainz's win in Mexico in October of 2024. George Russell, who started on pole, was second, just ahead of the current title holder, Lando Norris.
1: Now in football, World Cup, of course, ongoing. What's happening today?
28: Well, there's a familiar face in the League of Ireland who will be taking part in Cape Verde's first ever World Cup game. And who better for Pico Lopez to face off against than the current European champion Spain? No pressure at all. The Shamrock Rovers defender will make his debut at the tournament alongside his teammates from 5 o'clock this evening. And despite facing the world's second ranked side, Lopez says they're looking forward to it.
29: You qualify for the best tournament we have in our sport, and you want to be playing against the best players. Like, so for me when we drew Spain back in December. I was delighted to say these are games you want to play in against the very, very best and test yourself. And it couldn't have been a better open game for us personally.
28: Elsewhere, two former Premier League foes will square off from 8 o'clock. Mo Salah's Egypt will take on Kevin De Bruyne's Belgium in Seattle, while Saudi Arabia will take on Uruguay from 11 o'clock.
1: And before you go, a well-timed return to form for one player at Queen's.
28: Yes, Emma Raducanu says reaching the final at Queen's will be a positive ahead of Wimbledon. The former

0: This is Gloria Estefan. 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
1: 1% dip in the average distance travelled, suggesting home is where the heart is for many people, even when on holidays. Out on the roads, with thanks to the Dublin Airport app, in Dublin, the M4 eastbound bumper to bumper from Junction 3 Lucan East to the M50 interchange. M50 northbound backed up between the Red Cow and Junction 7 Lucan. In Cork, the North City Link Road inbound is solid between Leitrim Street and the Quays. And in Galway, the road between Ballandooley and Ballinfoyle onto the Headford Road inbound is bumper to bumper. Now the weather, with thanks to BlackRock Health, dry with spells of hazy sunshine. Highest temperatures 15 to 20 degrees. That's it for now. More at 9.
2: Thank you very much, Shane. 53106, if you want to get in touch with the show, or 087 1400 106. The UK has confirmed a social media ban for under 16s. The Prime Minister Keir Starmer describing it as a big moment for the UK. In a speech about it, he said, "Today is a big moment for our country. This is a big step, a real change for our children and for our future." He went on to say, "This is not something I do lightly, and I will not present it as cost-free, as if social media has brought no benefits to young people, because that is clearly wrong." And he says, "But I ask the question now, do we truly believe that social media creates a happy environment for our children? Do we truly believe it's a place where they can feel safe? I don't think I even need to answer those questions, do I?" And he went on to suggest that social media is making children unhappy. It's making it easier for bullies to harass and abuse them. And it could be even harming their mental health and exposing them to content that is dangerous, because that's what grabs the attention. Vinnie McAvinnie, London-based journalist, is with us. Vinnie, this is all well and good in terms of the sentiment that he expresses. How are they actually going to make this ban stick?
3: Well, those are the details that we're waiting for. The Prime Minister timed this for a sort of breakfast-stealing speech. It went out at 8:10 live on the BBC across radio and TV. And he was wanting to make clear, in a week which could be critical for his leadership, this might be, you know, he might be fighting for his own job in a week's time. He wanted to make clear that this is something that he sees as a potentially a big part of his legacy. And it goes further, we understand, than the Australia ban, because it's going to take on for the first time the streaming platforms and the online gaming platforms, where he says you could have adults who you don't know contacting your children, something that you would never allow in real life to happen.
2: Now, the method by which this is enforced in Australia, and to some extent it is honoured more at the moment in breach than in observance, but the way that it is enforced is that the social media giants themselves have requirements in respect of age verification. Is that the intent for what's going to happen in the UK, or is it that the user is penalised?
3: I think it will be the onus is going to totally be on the social media companies. And we've already seen an example of this on the online safety bill, which came into the UK. You know, that has effectively locked away pornography sites for anyone who can't prove that they're over 18. If you try and access those sites in the UK, you have to go through an official age verification process. So they have already seen it. He commented on having done something like this. You know, he wasn't saying this is going to be easy or it would be completely foolproof. He sort of said, you know, we know that young people like to find their way around rules, but just because, you know, one young person manages to get drunk at 16, we don't say, oh, let's abandon all laws when it comes to alcohol. So he thinks that, you know, the polling holds out. About 9 in 10 parents in the UK are on board with this. There have been, you know, some of the parents who've lost children through social media. They didn't want a full ban, but it does seem like a good number of them are just fed up with the social media companies. You know, they have had years and years to try and sort this out, to lock off this harmful content. And the Prime Minister thinks the only thing that these people in Silicon Valley will listen to is this type of ban.
2: Does the UK have the heft to do this alone? Because whatever about a block the size of the European Union, which is a very valuable market to the social media giants, is the UK enough on its doing this as a solo run?
3: I think it will be, because we've seen that already with the online safety bill, as I say. I mean, that's worked on, you know, locking away a lot of pornography. There are one or two sites that are sort of refusing to comply with this, but they're now, you know, Ofcom, which is our broadcast regulator, and is sort of

0: the one that's managing this. They are, you know, fining companies that aren't getting on board with it. The enforceability of those fines can be tricky. But when it comes to companies like Facebook and TikTok and those kind of companies, you know, these aren't, you know, kind of niche porn sites that are going to be able to hide away overseas. If they want to operate in the UK, they're going to have to comply with this. And I think what we're going to see now is a bit of a domino effect. You know, if Australia and Britain are doing this, there is talk that Canada will follow. And then I think, you know, if it shows in a year's time that children are healthier and happier, then this will be a kind of thing that people follow on with. And I thought Keir Starmer had a really good line, actually. You know, he talked about the opportunity costs for young people, all those hours spent, you know, doom scrolling, the endless scroll, he said, it's just taking them away from playing with other kids, playing sport, doing their homework, reading. It is sort of stealing so much time from them. And I think that kind of argument is one that other leaders around the world, you know, particularly when it comes to, you know, childhood attainment and them wanting children to do well in school, them wanting to get to grips with, you know, the latest technology, and but also in a way that's like positive for them. I think he's trying to make the argument that, you know, I think we'll see in, you know, educational attainment as well as childhood happiness, that this is going to have a good effect in a year or two.
1: Vinny, thank you very much. Vinny McAvinny there reporting for us from London.
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3: With Cantor Fitzgerald Ireland, helping people across Ireland invest, plan and grow their wealth with confidence. Cantor Fitzgerald Ireland is regulated by the Central Bank of Ireland.
1: And Joe, Enterprise Ireland clients exporting more than ever last year.
4: That's right, yeah. Exporting companies which were supported in some way by Enterprise Ireland shipped a new record 38.9 billion euros last year, according to the state agency's annual report. It comes as one indigenous company, BMC Engineering, which makes low voltage switch gear and power management for data centres, announces 500 new jobs. Jenny Melia is the chief executive of Enterprise Ireland and is on the line. Good morning, Jenny.
5: Morning, Joe.
4: Given the backdrop of a tariff war started by Donald Trump, you must be satisfied with an 8% jump in the value of exports last year. Which sectors grew the most?
5: We're delighted with the 2025 export results, Joe. As you say, a record high in terms of the level of exports, but as a result of that, a record high as well in terms of the level of spend that our Irish Indigenous exporters are making in the Irish economy. So one of the other figures that we'll be talking about today is how our companies have spent 43.73 billion in the economy last year, and that's through payroll, through local supply chains. All that money is recycling through the local communities and so on, and lifting all boats. And that's why it is so important that we are focused on the export agenda. It's a great year in that we saw growth across all of our main sectors. We saw growth across all of our main overseas markets. Sectors that did particularly well, one example is high-tech construction, where we saw an increase of 24%, and BMC Manufacturing, that you mentioned, they are one of our companies in our high-tech construction sector, serving critical infrastructure needs right across the world, and we're delighted that they're hosting us here this morning, and also announcing, as you said, 500 new jobs that will be in place across Dublin and Meath by the end of 2028. Digital technologies did very well. We saw an increase of 12%. We saw an increase of 5% in fintech and financial services, an increase of 5% in our protein and nutrition in our food sector. So again, you know, showing, I think, the emphasis on health and wellness trends and how the food and drink industry is responding to some of the developments we see in the pharma industry.
4: Now, 4 years ago, the government set a target of a 50% rise in the number of large indigenous Irish companies by 2030. Are you on target for that?
5: And that's a hugely important part of our agenda, Joe, that scaling agenda. And it is our ambition in Enterprise Ireland that our Indigenous exporters will become the primary driver of the Irish economy. BMC Manufacturing is a great example of a company on that scaling journey. And those companies, they have revenue milestones of a half a billion, 1.5 billion in laser focus at the moment, and we're working very, very closely with them. We will be introducing a new scaling development program for our top scaling companies, and the government, okay, of course, also introduced a scaling fund as well as part of the National Development Plan.
4: Thanks, Jenny. Unfortunately, we've run out of time. That's Jenny Melia, the Chief Executive of Enterprise Ireland. Stock markets in Europe have opened up 1% this morning after the Iran peace deal. Oil prices are down to $83 a barrel, but that's still a quarter above where they stood before the Iran war began. Ryanair shares up a stonking 5.3% this morning.
1: Joe, thank you very much. Our business editor, Joe Lynham. Now we are 20 minutes away from Clare Byrne Show, hosted today by Ciara Doherty. Ciara, what's coming up?
6: Well, we're going to have to look at that peace deal in Iran, because I think there's still a lot more questions than answers, including what was achieved by America by doing what they did in Iran over the last number of months, and what does it mean for oil prices and consumers. Sugar, I don't consider myself somebody who has a sweet tooth, but the maple syrup I put in my granola, the chutney I put in my sandwiches, the ketchup chutney. I put in my chips, all the different ways that we consume sugar, sucrose, glucose, fructose. We're going to be looking at that. And Donna Porter, the TV personality, has written a beautiful memoir, which I read over the weekend, called Hungry Eyes. She is going to be our special guest after 11 o'clock this morning.
1: Oh, that'll be entertaining. Ciara, look forward to it. That is Ciara Doherty. She's going to be with you in about 20 minutes with the Clare Byrne programme. Before that, you may or may not remember the 3D TV. It was one of those things that was going to revolutionise how we, I think the phrase is, consume content, and now they're all in the bin. Jess Kelly is with us, our tech correspondent and tech expert for News Talk. Jess, I had totally missed the 3D TV. Was this a big thing?
7: They were huge, and it was promised to be the next big thing. Do you remember Avatar, the movie?
1: Yes. Oh, yeah. That terrible. Went on for hours.
7: It was fantastic.
1: Oh, I lost the feeling in my legs. It was horrendous.
7: Oh, we're going to have our first row. Love it. Okay, we'll debate that tomorrow on tomorrow's News Talk Breakfast. But when Avatar came out, it was one of the first big blockbusters that used 3D technology. So not only were your legs going numb in the cinema, but you were also wearing black 3D glasses. That really made people see the potential of this, because you had things coming out of the screen. And so obviously tech companies were like, let's monetize this. So they started to produce 3D TVs that cost an arm and a leg, anywhere from $3,500 to $6,000. And there were very specific things associated with this TV. So for example, the way it worked was they would essentially stream two versions of the program or the movie that you're watching, one for each eye. Not an ideal viewing experience, but then you put on your home 3D glasses. The skepticism on your face. Yeah, just it's
1: one
7: stunning.
1: Of those, well, 3D is one of those things where I think possibly since the 1930s, about every two decades, somebody goes, 3D, that's a great idea. Yeah. And then they hit the same problem, which is everybody goes, I'm not wearing stupid glasses to watch the TV.
7: Stupid glasses that you need to charge. So this was the thing. So TVs, when you bought a 3D TV, in most cases, again, they were very spendy, but also they came with one pair of 3D glasses. So unless you wanted to watch something on your own, you needed to then pay for other glasses. You then needed to make sure that the glasses were charged, paired, and synced with the TV.
1: Back in the day, they used to just give you ones that had one red side and one green side, and that was all you needed.
7: With your Kellogg's Rice Krispies.
1: if you went to, for instance, Jaws 3D, an absolute classic, everybody in the cinema got the little plastic glasses and they did a light filter on the two different shots, and that gave you your 3D. No charging required.
7: Yeah, well, you see, this is the thing. There wasn't real money to be made. So the tech guys obviously made it more complicated than it needed to be. But then they ran into another barrier, which was the expense of the content to produce the hashtag content was astronomical. So very few movie houses, TV production companies were making content for 3D TVs. But if you were trying to watch the World Cup, for example, it's not like the football would come out of the telly with you. It would just look kind of blurry. Also, I remember having one of these for review at the time. And unless you sat dead center in the middle of the TV, the viewing angles were completely off, and everything Ellen across the way from us here now was saying, her landlord has one in her place, and stuff just looks purple and blurry and absolutely rubbish. So this is, I've been thinking of my attic over the last few while as a gadget graveyard, and this one I do think has a firm spot in the gadget graveyard. It was just not meant to be.
1: Now, what are the things that are coming next in the world of TVs? Because every now and then they'd say, do you know what? Let us reinvent this wheel. And do you remember the curved screen? That was a big thing for a while.
7: They were beautiful.
1: Do you remember the wasn't it Panasonic had one where they would throw a sort of a little image out the side of the TV to make it feel like it projected across the wall?
7: Yeah.
1: What's coming down the track next?
7: What's coming down the track next, and what we've seen at CES for the last few years, is a rollable, foldable screen.
1: Why?
7: Because not everybody likes the look of a huge 65-inch black screen in the middle of their living room.
1: So you're going to roll up your telly?
7: Like a blind.
1: Away.
7: Yeah.
1: Really?
7: That's what they're working on. LG are working on it at the moment.
1: A roll up telly.
7: Exactly. Like a little Venetian blind. It's absolutely beautiful. Again, it'll cost you an arm, leg, and probably a kidney, but somebody will buy it. Whether or not it sticks around, I don't really know.
1: Jess, thank you very much. Jess Kelly there. We'll be back after the break with Jack Chambers. Stay with us.
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8: 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Those charges include the attempted murder of 3 children, 2 girls and a boy. 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
4: The National Economic Dialogue is underway in Dublin today, and one of the people who is going to be attending is the Minister for Public Expenditure, Infrastructure, Public Service Reform and Digitalisation, Jack Chambers. And in a minute, we will talk about that. Just before we do, we were speaking earlier on about government plans in respect of derelict sites and the introduction of a derelict property tax. And the Taoiseach, Simon Harris, has said that local authorities have not done enough to administer the current levy on sites in terms of dereliction. Jack Chambers, is he right in that?
18: Well, I think, look, we've had to advance this reform, and good morning, Anton. We've had to advance this reform because of the, I suppose, the lack of progress across the nearly 19,000 properties that are deemed to be derelict across the state. And I think the use of the revenue commissioners aligned with the derelict sites registers, which local authorities have, I think will help drive greater behavioural change and the revitalisation of many of the commercial and residential properties, which we know are right across many towns and villages and urban areas in our country. So,
4: but have the local authorities, have they been asleep at the wheel in terms of actually delivering their part in this?
18: Well, I think, look, we've all seen, in, you know, any of us that travel through many of the towns and villages across the country haven't seen the, the change through local authorities with the existing system. And I suppose if an existing system isn't bringing about a change, government has to reform it. And I think that's why the use of the revenue commissioners will, I think, drive greater behavioural change over the existing system, which is obviously underpinned by local authorities. And I think we're correct in doing that, because we haven't seen the level of change in terms of the numbers of derelict sites and derelict properties across the country. And I think the reform here will make a real difference.
4: Okay, to the National Economic Dialogue, given that the likelihood is, I assume, that many of the participants at the dialogue have direct bipartisan relationships and lobbying relationships with government and may put in budgetary submissions, is there a point to the dialogue, or is it a talking shop?
18: Look, I think it's a key part of the budgetary process. It's the starting point, I suppose, for trying to set out what are the wider themes, ideas and priorities for many of the stakeholders that exist across our economy and our society. I think we have a good system in Ireland of having, you know, stable industrial relations and trying to build a common platform and a shared effort so that we build a better country. And for me, it's about driving reform. It's driving delivery around infrastructure and housing, and also ensuring that I suppose that we, you know, speak about the trade-offs which exist. We obviously have to continue to moderate day-to-day expenditure and protect the capital investment for infrastructure and housing in a world which has become so uncertain. And that's why, you know, government will have to, I suppose, set out the trade-offs which exist as well. But I think it is important to have this respectful dialogue to see if there's common themes and areas where people want to see prioritised for budget 2027.
4: But you are unlikely to emerge at the end of this with a searing insight that you didn't have going in.
18: Well, I think it's good to get the, you know, it's good to have that structured engagement as a government. I think dialogue is important. We've got a lot of important stakeholders from the business community to the trade union movement and many others who exist across our economy. And I think to have a structured dialogue where we hear different voices in the room and different priorities sets the context for Budget 27 and also allows government to set out the wider economic position that Ireland finds itself in, with, you know, a lot of geopolitical uncertainty. We've got demographic challenges which we have to pay for, and also the need to continue the investment cycle in infrastructure. So it allows for that two-way dialogue. You know, we want to build resilience in our public finances. I think it's an important day to do that.
4: In respect of the resilience of the public finances, most of the analyst bodies and most of the advisory bodies to government, including and most particularly the Irish Fiscal Advisory Council, have been saying now for some time that effectively the government is spending like sailors on shore leave. Is that message landing?
18: Well, I've been One of my central priorities has been to moderate day-to-day spending, and we saw, you know, a moderation of the outturn in spending at the end of May, for example. I've introduced an expenditure levy to drive efficiencies and reform and greater introspection within government departments and agencies on using their existing base of spend to build greater delivery. We have constant requests for more, but we've agreed a medium-term spending path, which is about an average growth rate of spending of about 6% over.
1: But is that because you think current expenditure is more or less where it should be, or have you the same concerns that IFAC has?
18: Well, I think, like, if you look at the last 5 years, day-to-day spending, or say overall spending, was in excess of 9%. We have to anchor expenditure growth much closer to 6% over the next number of years, which is what we agreed in the medium-term fiscal and structural plan. And that's why, and that ultimately will protect the investment in infrastructure and housing, and the need to build greater value for money and enhanced outputs from the existing base of spend, which we've increased in recent years, is what I'm putting forward in the context of maximising overall public spending in terms of public service delivery. I'm conscious of the concerns that the Fiscal Advisory Council and others have reflected. We have a lot of concentration risks in our corporate tax base and in other areas which we need to be confront in the context of budgetary decisions which we make.
1: Jack Chambers, thank you. That is Jack Chambers, Minister for Public Expenditure, Infrastructure, Public Service Reform and Digitalisation. And that is pretty much it for us on News Talk Breakfast. Ciara Doherty is going to be with you in just a couple of minutes. If there's anything you missed, newstalk.com or the Go Loud app. We will be back here tomorrow at 7. Until then, bye-bye.
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7: 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And can it hold? Nurses for addicts in prison haven't been replaced. And where to go in your hollybops if you can only use public transport? All of that coming up just after 9 o'clock. But first, let's go to Shane Beattie, who's standing by in the newsroom.
6: Across Ireland, this is the home of conversation that counts. 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
24: It's 9 o'clock. Good morning. The US and Iran say they've reached a deal to end their war. The agreement is due to be officially signed in Geneva on Friday. Donald Trump says it'll mean the Strait of Hormuz will reopen immediately. Iran has declared an end to the war on all fronts, including in Lebanon. The country's deputy foreign minister spoke on TV last night.
25: We have no trust whatsoever in the enemy. Our trust is in our military power, our diplomatic strength, and the support and unity of our own people. For that reason, implementation of this memorandum is extremely important.
24: The price of oil has fallen by over 4% in response to the deal. Stock markets around the world have also surged, with the Nikkei in Japan up 5 points, or up 5%. The FTSE 100 in London has also opened strongly. Business groups, workers' unions and the voluntary sector will lay out their priorities for the budget today. The National Economic Dialogue will take place later. The Taoiseach, Tánaiste and Public Expenditure Minister are all hosting the event at Dublin Castle. The British Prime Minister has announced a ban on social media for under-16s. They'll be blocked from accessing platforms like TikTok, Snapchat and Instagram. Features which allow children to chat to strangers on gaming platforms will also be stopped. Meanwhile here, a slushy drink ban for young children might be on the way. It follows warnings from the Food Safety Authority of Ireland last month that an additive called glycerol, which is used in slushies, might be damaging for children aged 10 and under. The health minister says the government will work with regulators, but any outright ban must keep in line with EU laws. That's it for now. More at 10.
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24: Dry with spells of hazy sunshine. Highest temperatures 15 to 20 degrees. And now you're up to date on News Talk.
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7: Hello, good morning. You are very welcome to the programme. You're listening to the Claire Byrne Show today on News Talk. Ciara Doherty here, standing in for Claire. Coming up on today's show, a new derelict property tax could be on the way.
28: When I sat in front of far too many chief executives of far too many councils, with the Taoiseach, with the Minister for Housing, with the Minister of State for Planning, and they eyeball us and say they've done enough. And they haven't.
7: Donald Trump's UFC birthday extravaganza.
29: On the political side of things, not the UFC's business. 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
7: And how addicted are our young people to TikTok?
30: I'd be on it for most of the day, and then eventually I had to like stop myself, like put like restrictors on it. 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
7: 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Remember, you can get in touch about anything on the programme today. 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But first to that breaking news overnight. Donald Trump has declared, let the oil flow, as he confirmed. The US and Iran have agreed a peace deal. Well, to discuss all of this, Matt Fry is the Channel 4 presenter, as is Lise Doucette, the BBC's chief international correspondent. And they both join me on the line now. You're both very welcome to the programme. So, Matt, we've been told there's going to be a formal signing of this deal in Switzerland on Friday, and both sides are going to want to claim this as a win. Do you have a sense of what compromises were reached to get us to this point?
4: Well, I think, first of all, I'd like to quote a seasoned Iran observer, Ali Vaiz, who said, this stops the bleeding, but it doesn't heal the wound. And I think it's very important to understand that this is a memorandum of understanding. It is not a full peace deal. It is the starter course for the main course, which is still to come. It only extends the ceasefire by 60 days, although that might well trickle into longer time. The Iranians would have every interest in trying to spin this out, and perhaps the Americans as well. And then within the compromise agreement, you have the Iranians will not pursue a nuclear weapon. They will open the Strait of Hormuz without charging ships a toll. In return, they will get a gradual release of funds which have been frozen by the West, which they desperately need for their economy. So there are incentives built in on both sides, but the trust between both sides has been eroded by this war. The Iranians have realized that they have an enormous amount of leverage over the world trade through the Strait of Hormuz. They have tasted that and they've rather liked it. And remember that inside Iran, even though the Americans are saying that this is a massive concession from the Iranians and that they've won this war, inside Iran, the government, the regime, the rump regime, is battling voices from the hardliners who are saying, this is outright capitulation. We should never agree to any of this. We should carry on charging ships in the Strait of Hormuz and holding the world economy in a stranglehold. So it's better than it was, but ultimately we're kind of back to where we were in 2015 with the Obama agreement. I mean, they have bombed an awful lot and killed quite a few people in order to get back to a status quo that we had before.
7: Lise, to bring you in there, I mean, there are some analysts this morning who say the deal as they understand it is actually going further than was expected. Do you see this agreement as a real genuine breakthrough or, as Matt is saying, primarily a ceasefire that is just postponing the hardest decisions?
5: Well, I'll pick up on the word that you see. We don't see the agreement yet. It's not been released. We don't know the details. And both sides are now announcing a version of the deal which suits their interests, which underlines how much they won in this deal. Matt mentions the issue of money. Iran has made it absolutely clear, it's been one of its red lines in these negotiations, that it wants money up front. It wants some of the billions of dollars as part of the what's said to be $100 billion in frozen assets held in banks and reserves around the world. That's Iran's money. There's talk of $12 billion. Some of that is from oil sales made in years past. The United States is using this expression, no cash. It won't be American cash. It will probably be a line of credit. But that has not been confirmed. And I agree with Matt. It would be wrong to call this a peace deal. This is not about peace. This is an effort to end a war, to end a hot war, which has had wide-ranging repercussions right around the world. It's about opening the Strait of Hormuz. And although there has been, one of the details which has emerged is that Iran will not charge tolls in the strategic waterway for a certain period of time, for about a month. We already are hearing a report this morning that Iran and neighboring Oman, which controls the other side of that strait, are now discussing a new order, a new system. Call it services, call it what you want. President Trump said there won't be tolls, but Iran is making it clear there will be no return to the status quo. The Strait of Hormuz is a gift of geography to Iran, but now it is a gift of this war as well. It's not just been a strategic bargaining chip in these negotiations. It is a long-term reassurance for Iran at a time when there is absolutely zero trust between the two sides. Don't forget, President Trump pulled out of the Iran nuclear deal, the first one, which was working. In 2018, in two other previous rounds of negotiations, the talks were shattered by the onset of war. So whatever you think of the Iranian position, you would agree they have a right to be deeply, deeply distrustful of any promises.
7: So to go back to that Strait of Hormuz question, Liz, a bit further, you're saying, look, it will reopen without tolls, but not necessarily without any restrictions. So what could that look like? And when do you think that will begin to happen?
5: President Trump has indicated that it could take some time. Don't forget that there are mines which have been laid. Only Iran is said to know where are the channels, which is why it has been directing some vessels through channels close to its shoreline, which can evade the kind of dangers of the mines. It will take some time for the mine sweepers to get to work. It will take time for the U.S. vessels to pull back from the strait. That has been an absolutely, again, another key condition for Iran. So there'll have to be some preparations before the strait can be fully open again. And I'll correct myself. It's about the detail is that the talks that there will be tolls will be suspended for about 60 days, and then a regional dialogue will begin. So we really, really have to wait. It's really important that this has happened. It's really important that both Iran and the United States have confirmed it, that the key mediators, Pakistan and Qatar, among others, have welcomed it. World leaders have welcomed it. But it is a very fragile deal in a very volatile region.
7: And Matt, we did see...
5: Let us underline, we haven't heard from Israel yet. And it's not clear that Israel, and the kind of statements coming out from Israel this morning using expletives repeatedly are making it clear that Israel does not like this deal, and it's not clear it will abide by this deal in Lebanon.
7: Yeah, and I'm going to come to that moment, to that issue in a moment, because it will be interesting to see what happens there and whether that could derail the whole thing. But I suppose just to go back to oil prices, which have been so impacted by the closure of the Strait of Hormuz, we did see them tumbling overnight by 4%. But there is the bigger question too, Matt, of when Iran will be able to get back to its full production of oil again, given that so many of its facilities will have been damaged during this war.
4: Well, we don't know how many facilities have been damaged. I mean, some of them would have been, but they will be working very hard to get that up and running as quickly as possible. Crucially, according to the memorandum of understanding, sanctions against Iran selling oil have been lifted by the Americans. So this is a very important revenue stream that will come on board. Remember, Iran needs the money desperately, as Lee said. They're running at between 75 and 84% inflation. It was inflation and economic trouble that led to the uprising at the beginning of the war, in which thousands of people, perhaps as many as 10,000 or more people, protesters, were killed on the streets of Tehran. And of course, this agreement leaves a whole number of really important questions. You mentioned one of them. Will Israel, which is not a signatory to the memorandum of understanding, abide by it? Or will they, as has happened in recent weeks, happened just yesterday, will they start bombing Beirut or southern Lebanon again? Indeed, or continue occupying it because of the threat posed by Hezbollah to them. This is something that has got Donald Trump incensed in the past, triggering a whole string of expletives from him against his supposedly best friend, Prime Minister Netanyahu. I am not sure whether the Israelis will abide by that, and they're not obliged to abide by it, according to the memorandum of understanding. And then the other issue, of course, is regime change. Remember, this whole thing started at the very beginning of the year when Donald Trump said, help is on its way to the protesters on the streets of Tehran and 16 other cities. We will help you out to get rid of these ghastly Ayatollahs after 47 years, you know, of their stranglehold on you. And that is not a whisper about that anywhere, obviously. And the regime can rightly say, look, we are still in charge. We still have a pulse. We are actually more hardline. We've discovered the power that we hold over our geography and the Strait of Hormuz, and therefore the world economy. We can still fire missiles at our neighbors in the Gulf, who are also extremely nervous about this agreement, because they're at the receiving end of that Iranian ire. So I think, you know, as Lee said, as I think we both agree, there are many, many questions here that need to be answered, and they could all be either lost in the next few months, you know, and there could be a, you know, resumption of fighting. You just don't know. However, we're in a better place today, or certainly will be on Friday if this thing is signed, which we assume it will be, than we were a week ago.
7: Lise, just look at the issue of the nuclear program there, the nuclear dust, as Trump calls it. What do you think this agreement is going to say about that highly enriched uranium? Will they agree to just maintain the status quo for these next 60 days? Will they agree to dilute it within Iran, to remove it altogether? Is there a risk here that now that Donald Trump has the strait reopening in whatever way that is, that he will actually get distracted from the whole issue of what to do with that nuclear program?
5: Well, let's look at what has already happened in the past. Last October, President Trump announced with great fanfare the biggest peace deal in 3,000 years in the Middle East. What it was in reality, it was a very, very important breakthrough, but it was only the first phase of a ceasefire agreement in Gaza. That ceasefire has never held. Here we are now in June. They still haven't moved to the second phase of the ceasefire. You don't hear President Trump talking about Gaza anymore. We don't know whether he pays any attention to Gaza anymore. Same thing with the Lebanon so-called ceasefire. Even President Trump has admitted when asked by journalists, he says, well, in the Middle East, it just means that people fire less. So yes, he will be distracted. The midterms are in November, are becoming ever closer. And the president had called up the New York Times yesterday to do an interview. And according to the report by the journalist of the New York Times, he seemed quite relaxed now about what he calls the nuclear dust, 440 kilograms of uranium enriched to 60%, which is dangerously close to weapons grade. He had demanded that they hand this over and send it to the United States. Iran refused it. Its offer was to dilute it first to around 20%, which was unacceptable, then to 10%. There's still a question about whether it would ship it out to another country. But that is not clear. And I think any negotiators who know what it's like to negotiate this file, and several who were part of the landmark 2015 deal, said that it is impossible to come to a new arrangement. And bear in mind, it will not just be about nuclear this time, in 60 days. So there is a real risk that this will drag on for some time to come. Issues about what to do about the highly enriched uranium, the issue of how long Iran will agree to suspend the enrichment of uranium. It's not enriching uranium right now, quite frankly. So it's an easy give for it to say, well, we won't do it for the next few years. The kind of damage to its nuclear sites after the 12-day war in 2025 is still very much there. What about the inspections by the IAEA? President Trump, again in the New York Times, is even indicating that the United States will be involved in those inspections, which of course would be unacceptable to Iran. So more questions than answers, but at least this is a step forward. And I think in capitals around the world, there will be a sigh of relief. The prices aren't going to come down to the levels they were before immediately. We're still talking about food prices, fertilizer. Farmers have already planted. Humanitarian aid has not been delivered, but at least this is a start.
7: Let's look to the issue of Lebanon now, Matt. They said in the statement that both sides had agreed that the war would end on all fronts, specifically mentioning Lebanon. But that was almost derailed, I suppose, given the fact that there was that attack on the southern suburb of Beirut by Israel on Sunday, even though Iran did not respond to that. What does that say about the relationship now between Benjamin Netanyahu and Donald Trump? Is he willing to sort of override Israeli objections now when pursuing his own Middle East strategy, do you think?
4: Well, I think, he was clearly very frustrated because here was the deal that he so desperately needed, and Israel's interests in this war diverged. They regard the 28th of February war as unfinished business. They were hoping for regime change. That's one of the reasons why they got involved at the very beginning with the assassination of the supreme leader, Ali Khamenei. But they're also beholden to Donald Trump. And what we don't know is, what red lines did Trump throw down to the Israelis? Did he say to them, if you mess with my ceasefire, my precious ceasefire, my big, beautiful ceasefire, then I will deny you, I don't know, Patriot missiles or military aid? And internally in the United States, even stalwart supporters of Israel, both on the Republican and Democrat side, are getting very cheesed off with the Israelis. So, for instance, Rahm Emanuel, the former mayor of Chicago, former chief of staff to President Obama, presidential hopeful, we think, for the Democrats in 2028, has said on the record, just in the last few weeks, we should stop any kind of military aid for Israel. That should end. And that is quite an important thing for someone, who is Jewish and has been a sort of very staunch supporter of Israel in the past, to say. You've got all the people on the MAGA side, the Marjorie Taylor Greene, who's, of course, has fallen out massively with Donald Trump. These people, Tucker Carlson, Candace Owen, the influencers on the right in the MAGA camp, who have far more influence over Donald Trump than, let's say, the Secretary of State does, or senior diplomats, they have been saying, you've got to cut ties with Israel. They're taking you for a ride. So that's really important on one side. How does that play out? And, of course, on the other side, the reason why Hezbollah has been firing at Israel 4 days after the beginning of the 28th of February war was that, presumably, Iran told them to do so. So do the Iranians have control over Hezbollah, which is seeing its own interests and military ability massively pummeled yet again in Lebanon? And does the Lebanese army, does the Lebanese government hold any sway at all over Hezbollah? They've signed this deal with Israel, but Hezbollah wasn't around the table. So those, the sort of proxy war going on in Lebanon is really important. And again, let's wait and see. We don't know to what extent either side will abide by rules that aren't even set out clearly in this memorandum of understanding.
7: Let's wait and see, as you say, Matt Frye and Lise Doucette. I think there's more questions than answers still at this point about this, not peace deal, as you both say, this peace framework. We'll definitely be continuing to cover it here on the Clare Byrne programme right throughout the week. Matt Frye and Lise Doucette, thank you so much for joining me on that this morning.
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7: And you're listening to The Clare Byrne Show with me, Ciara Doherty. Now, there are no addiction nurses employed by the Irish Prison Service, despite an estimated 4,000 prisoners suffering with addiction issues. Well, the Irish Penal Reform Trust's Executive Director, Saoirse Brady, joins me now to discuss this. You're welcome to the studio. Can you give me a sense, I suppose, of how serious, how extensive that drug problem is within our prisons?
18: So I suppose there's a couple of things. One, we have an overcrowding situation in prison at the moment. So we're heading towards 6,000 people in prison. And the Irish Prison Service itself estimate that 70%, so 7 out of 10 people, have an addiction issue. The other part of it is that 3 out of 4 people are going to prison for a year or less. So they're not actually getting to the top of the waiting list to get assessed for what treatment they might need before they're out again. And then there's that discontinuity between prison and community. So if you don't get the help that you need in prison, you're back out in the community. You don't get the help that you need there. So the likelihood is that you end up back in prison. And it's that revolving door that we're just not getting to the bottom of. And part of this is around what supports are available in prison.
7: And when we talk about addiction, we are talking about addiction to alcohol, to prescription drugs, to illegal drugs.
18: To everything. But I suppose what we do know is that people from marginalised communities are overrepresented in prison. And very often the drugs that they are taking are things like crack cocaine, they're opioids, and those are very serious. We also know that there's a lot of synthetic opioids which have really powerful consequences for people. They really interact and interfere with people's health to the point where we've seen a number of overdoses in prison itself. So we really need to be treating that. We really need to think about who is providing that physical support. So we know that there are supports in prison, certainly in terms of therapy. But when we think about ring-fenced addiction nurses for people coming in with physical issues who need to detox, who need to be assessed, who need to know what they need and opioid replacement, for example, like methadone, then we need to actually, you know, put money and investment into that, both investment into the staff and investment into the individuals coming into the care and custody of the prison service.
7: What impact does that level of addiction and overcrowding have on the prisons themselves in terms of the safety within the prisons, the atmosphere within the mm-hmm. prisons, the relationships between the prisoners and indeed the prisoners and the prison guards?
18: So it's a very volatile situation because you have people who are in addiction, and at the moment, because of the overcrowding situation, there's very little floor space even left in prison cells. So you're talking about 2-3 people sharing a cell. Maybe one or two of those may have an addiction issue. They're in crisis. It's what's led them to offend in the first place very often, and they're not getting the help and support that they need. So their tensions are high, and coming into the summer as well, I've been in some of those cells, they get really hot. So you can imagine, you know, you have 2-3 people to a cell with the toilet in the corner that they all have to use in lockdown in the evening. And if somebody is detoxing without proper support, then, you know, it's going to make for a very tense and unpleasant situation.
7: So what actually happens now then if a prisoner is remanded? They're in Mountjoy, mm-hmm. for example. They come in, it is very obvious, or they are told that this person has an addiction to an opioid. What's the process for them?
18: Well, you have to go in and you have to get assessed. You know, so you'll have a medical assessment in the first place. But I suppose...
7: By a doctor, is it, within the prison service?
18: So a nurse or a doctor, yeah, on admission to prison. But then I suppose part of the thing is then, where do you refer them on to? And very often... people don't pick up, like there's so many people coming into our prisons, like they mightn't pick up, you know, an underlying addiction if it's not very obvious, if the person isn't intoxicated at the time. So, you know, you have to build up trust with people as well in order for them to admit that they have an addiction, for them to want to maybe deal with that addiction, and you need to give them the physical supports to do that. So I suppose
7: that's a process.
18: Yeah. Yes, it is. But Merchants Quay Ireland provide really good therapeutic supports in prison, right across the prison estate. We know that. There's like 19 therapists at the moment, but they have a very long...

0: and not actually having the supports that are in place. Ideally, we think that it should happen in the community and not prison at all, and that the prison service shouldn't be placed in this situation.
1: The prison service, we asked them for a statement on this, and they say, look, they do not currently employ dedicated full-time addiction nurses, but there is a prison primary care team that does include GPs, nurses, addiction counsellors, psychologists, and they ensure that the key functions highlighted above are managed effectively for those in need.
0: I think, though, the thing is the pressure they are under, with almost 6,000 people in prison in a system designed for 4,700, they are overstretched and overworked and they need further support. What we need to see are people taken out of the prisons that don't need to be there in the first place, and serving a sentence in the community with wraparound supports to deal with the underlying addiction issues that they need. That's what we need to see, rather than pouring, you know, more money into prisons, into infrastructure to house people for a very short period of time where they don't get the health supports that they need before they're out again. I've no doubt that the primary care team in the Irish Prison Service are doing their utmost to support those people, but ultimately we wouldn't see people coming in and out of prison if we were actually dealing with their issues.
1: I'm just getting some texts coming in here in relation to addiction in prisons. Surely the doctor there has the necessary skills to treat prisoners as he or she does in general practice.
0: They do, but they have a very big workload. You know, like they have a huge caseload. You know, we haven't, like, there was an independent report done, the Crowe report, and it actually recommended to the Irish Prison Service that they bring in addiction nurses specifically for this issue to
1: alleviate.
0: That
1: was only in 2024,
0: yeah,
1: that report.
0: Yeah, and it hasn't been implemented yet. There was a high level task force on mental health and addiction. It's made some really strong recommendations, but we need to see implementation of these recommendations to actually support the prison service to focus on what they need to focus on, and to provide them with the addiction supports that, you know, will actually make a difference for the people on the ground.
1: I mean, there were addiction nurses present in prisons, and it doesn't appear to be a real clear policy change. It seems to be that some of these nurses moved on, moved elsewhere, were redeployed, and then the positions just weren't filled.
0: Yeah, they haven't been replaced. That's our understanding of it. And, you know, there is a reliance on, you know, some of the therapeutic supports, which I mentioned. And, you know, those are great where they exist and where they can actually cope with the numbers that are coming to them. But for example, Merchants Quay Ireland were in the Oireachtas Committee on Justice earlier this year, and they talked about their addiction counsellors having a caseload of 30. You know, 30 people with a lot of trauma, with addiction issues, with, you know, a lot of things to unpick. That's a lot of people to have to deal with. So we need more support for addiction counsellors. We need addiction nurses to actually deal with some of those issues that we are seeing in terms of the physicality of people coming into prison. And again, I'll reiterate, we need fewer people in prison.
1: Well, it's interesting. We have another text coming in here. We need Osmam House, Mount Jones Square. I don't know if you're familiar with that. Mm-hmm. We need these type of classes in the city centre to help with addiction prevention. The courses include piano, guitar, tai chi, sewing, etc. All at low cost. People need to learn ways to relax and to mix. They use the rooms in the GPO for the classes. It's not just about drug therapy.
0: And prevention is key. And like when we think about that caller's made a really interesting point, because when we think of the cost of prison, it now costs €103,000 to keep one person in prison for a year. Imagine the addiction places that you could get in a residential facility, you know, that would really actually tackle somebody's underlying issues. And we've done public polling on this. We did that before the last election. And almost 2/3 of people agreed that if somebody had committed an offence before, you know, it was minor, it was non-violent, and they were going to get a sentence of less than 12 months, that they were much better served going to a health facility and getting the help that they need rather than going to prison. That serves everyone because they're less likely to reoffend in the future. We are creating safer societies by investing in people and preventative mechanisms. And we've done research on this that we published earlier this year as well, called From Punishment to Prevention. And in that, we talked about a reinvestment model, a justice reinvestment model. So instead of pouring money into prisons and facilities like that, we reinvest in supports that work, in community supports that work. And this has worked really well and has saved an absolute fortune in the states where it has been done well and has worked.
1: And in fairness to the Minister for Justice, I think he is bringing a legislation that would allow, instead of somebody getting a custodial sentence, there would be community service. Yeah. But even that, for you saying, is not enough. That doesn't deal with the addiction, which often leads to this revolving door, this repeat offending.
0: Well, we really welcome that legislation and we really want to see it put in place. It hasn't come in.

0: force yet. And I think what the key is there, that yes, somebody is serving a sentence in the community, they're not going to prison, but that those wraparound supports are in place. And we know that they are going to put in place a bail support scheme for women in particular. At the moment, there are targeted programs for rehabilitation in terms of addiction for men in prison. It deals with about 45 men a year, but nothing for women. We really need to get to the bottom of that.
1: Very briefly, there's a couple of texts coming in here. Surely when in prison, you do detox. There is no booze or drugs. Another text, there should not be any drugs in prisons. They should focus on stopping the drugs getting into prisons. It's ridiculous that they can't stop this.
0: There shouldn't be drugs in prison, but there are. The reality is there are, and people are getting them. And we've seen that when we've seen some overdoses, some very serious overdoses in the last couple of years. The Irish Prison Service are trying to stop drugs coming into prison. You know, they have upgraded some of the nets that they have over prison yards, etc. But drugs are still getting in. People still need the support that they need. And yes, maybe they're not getting access to it, but that is not the healthiest way for somebody to come off drugs. And it means that when they come out again, if they haven't had the support and made that decision themselves and had the therapy, the addiction counselling, etc., they may return to drugs if they have no other supports.
1: All right, Saoirse Brady, Executive Director of the Irish Penal Reform Trust. Thank you so much for coming in to us. Let me know your thoughts on this. 087 1400 106, as I say, is the WhatsApp number. Now, coming up after the break, how much sugar is in the food we're eating? And do we actually understand all the different forms that sugar comes in? Dietitian Sarah Keogh will be joining us.
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2: This is is News Talk.
1: Well, sugar is everywhere, not just in sweets and fizzy drinks, but in foods we often think of as healthy too. So how much sugar are we really eating? Are some types better than others? And should we be worried about the hidden sugars in our everyday diet? Well, joining me now to discuss this is registered dietitian Sarah Keogh. Sarah, lovely to speak to you. So we hear when it comes to all different foods and different food groups, everything in moderation. Does that apply to sugar too?
7: Yes, definitely. I mean, one of the things we don't want is people nearly obsessing about every little tiny bit of sugar in our food, because we don't need to. We absolutely need to limit sugar. We don't want to be going over, you know, 7 to 10 teaspoons of added sugar a day in our food. But we really don't need to be obsessively reading every label and every pack. I mean, most people already know what the high sugar foods are and that we need to limit them. So it's more just taking a bit of a sensible approach around it.
1: 7 to 10 teaspoons, I have to say. I think that sounds pretty generous, but can you actually get through that pretty easily in a day?
7: You know, it depends on what you're eating. The main place where you will get a lot of sugar is if you're drinking soft drinks. So if you're having sort of fizzy drinks that are sugar, they can have easily sort of 8 to 10 teaspoons of sugar, if not more, in sort of a can of a soft drink. So when we see people who are big sugar consumers, that's usually where we see the big amounts. You know, if someone is kind of buying sort of a 500 ml bottle of soft drink and they're drinking maybe two of those in the day, like, that's a huge amount of sugar coming in. But if someone's kind of, you know, relatively normal eating, you know, and there's a little bit of sugar that might be in a fruit yogurt or a little bit of sugar that might be in a bit of a breakfast cereal or something like that, those amounts are rarely huge unless you're eating huge amounts of them.
1: I did buy something recently for the kids. I think it was a vitamin, and it said on the front of the packet, no added sugar. I thought, grand, okay, perfect. I just want to give them the vitamin. I don't want to give them another sugar hit in their diet. And then I turned the pack around when I got home, when I had bought it, when I'd already given them the two little jellies, and the first ingredient in it was sucrose. So are we actually a bit confused, I suppose, as to what is sugar and what no added sugar actually means when we see it on a pack?
7: Well, that sounds interesting. If the ingredient was sucrose and it says no added sugar, it doesn't sound like that was accurately labelled. But
1: I've been sold a pop.
7: Yeah, I'd be sure. I'd love to see that label, actually. One of those things, if you have no added sugar, it doesn't mean no sugar. Because if it had no sugar, it would say sugar-free or no sugar. So if it says no added sugar, it means there is sugar in there. But what it means is usually that it's naturally occurring. So what you might see is if you bought something like fruit juice, that can say no added sugar, but it will naturally, because fruit juice itself has naturally got a certain amount of sugar in it, there will be sugar in it. Or you might see it, sometimes I see it on jams where it says no added sugar, but they've used something like grape juice instead. So even though they haven't added like table sugar, there is sugar in the product. So a little bit of the no added sugar ones, I'd have a bit of a glance at the sugar in them. We consider low sugar to be less than 5 grams of sugar per 100 grams and less than 2.5 grams of sugar per 100 mils if it's a drink. Now, that doesn't mean everything has to be under that, but if it's high, we would say anything over about 22 grams of sugar per 100 mils per 100 grams in a food would be high in sugar. But again, we don't need to avoid every little bit of sugar. It's what your total intake is in the day. That if you're eating a lot of sweets and a lot of chocolate and you're drinking soft drinks, you're going to have a lot of sugar in there. But we know that we don't want to be eating a whole lot. We might enjoy eating those foods, but it's not healthy for us to have a whole lot of them in the day. And that if we're kind of having our normal meals and maybe one snack in the day, we should be well under the levels.
1: What are the different types of sugar? How does it come in different guises? And is there a certain type that is better for you than another type?
7: So not really. There's lots of different kinds of sugar out there, and it's to do with kind of their molecular makeup. So you might have glucose, you can have sucrose, you can have fructose, you can have all of these different kind of sugars that are in there. And for the vast majority of them, what I would say is sugar is sugar is sugar. So whether you're having honey or you're having coconut sugar or you're having ordinary table sugar, it's all sugar. They all do the same thing in the body. The big thing is that it's damaging teeth. One sugar that's a little bit different is lactose, which is the sugar that naturally occurs in milk. And people drinking milk, we don't see the effect on teeth. You know, in fact, we see teeth tend to be stronger with that because of the calcium and the phosphorus. The lactose there isn't really an issue. But for other sugars, I do meet people think, well, sure, I use honey, that's healthier. It's not. It's going to be the same in terms of calories and in terms of the effect on your teeth. So, you know, substituting sugar for honey isn't healthier. They're just different flavors. Now, in saying that, no problem, put a bit of honey on your porridge in the morning. Do you know what I mean? It's not that we have to cut it out.
1: Yeah, but I think people assume, right, that if they put a little bit of natural honey on their porridge as opposed to a big load of caster sugar or granulated sugar, that they're taking the healthy option. You're telling me we're not.
7: No, it's the same. No, it's nice.
1: What about maple syrup?
7: Same thing. As I said, sugar is sugar. So, you know, whether it's runny sugar or dry sugar or coconut sugar, it doesn't matter. If it's sugar, it's sugar. And when we talk about adding sugar, like if you're adding sugar, it's added sugar. So, you know, if you like maple syrup, you like honey, go for it. But there's no inherent healthier benefit to using those over and above. Like people say, oh, you know, there's iron in maple syrup, but you'd have to drink so much of it to actually get any reasonable amount of iron to be of value to, you know, kind of stick with your steak if you're looking for iron.
1: What about the impact it's having on your body? I mean, I think everybody knows it erodes the enamel on your teeth, but is it doing other damage?
7: So the main thing that we would see in relation to sugar in the body is there's a fat in your blood called triglyceride, which is quite similar to cholesterol. And the only difference being that this tends to be increased if you have a lot of sugar. So if people are drinking like huge amounts of fruit juice, soft drinks, or eating a lot of foods that are high in sugar, like sweets or chocolate or things like that, it's one of the things that can increase this triglyceride. And that does, that's where we see an association between a very high sugar diet and an increased risk of heart disease. So that's the big one in the body with that. But again, it's at quite high levels. Like if you're having like a fruit yogurt that typically has one teaspoon of added sugar in it, that's not having the effect. But if you're drinking, you know, a pint of fruit juice rather than a small glass of fruit juice, or if you're having a lot of soft drinks, that's where we see that as an issue. And other things that we see, you know, people talk to me about, does sugar cause cancer and does it cause all these other things? Where we would see it, if someone is overeating on sugar and they gain weight, we do know that that excess weight increases the risk of certain things. So we don't see it as directly caused by the sugar, but more that the sugar, if you're taking a lot of it, particularly from soft drinks, the body doesn't register the calories very well. So you can end up overeating, and that can be the contribution to weight gain.
1: I just want to ask you very briefly, Sarah, while I have you on the line, about a story in the papers this morning about slushies and whether or not the government would actually support an all-out ban on these ice-based, slush-based drinks for children, particularly those that contain glycerol. Do you think this is something you would support?
7: So I think it's a really interesting one, and the FSAI have been looking at this over the last couple of years, and they had a statement out in May as well. So what it is that the slushy drinks, when the sugar tax came in, a lot of manufacturers took out the sugar to go along with it, but they were using a replacement called glycerol, which is very safe for adults, for most people. But if you take it in very large amounts, small children, they were having some issues with it. And that, you know, an Irish study found, they were looking at 21 children, and they found that if they had a lot of this, that it was dropping their blood sugars and causing problems. So we are seeing that if children are taking high amounts of slushies that have this glycerol in it, that there's nausea, vomiting and headaches. So the Food Safety Authority is recommending that children under 10 don't get them. Whether we go to an all-out ban, I'm not sure, because it depends on, you know, how people respond to that and if they do keep children away from them. But there was 21 children hospitalised. Now, the kids had taken a lot of the slushy with that, but they'd had very severe low blood sugars with that. So it is definitely something that is being monitored and being careful. So the advice to parents at the moment is that the glycerol-based, the sugar-free or the low-sugar slushies are not suitable for the under-10s.
1: All right. Registered dietitian Sarah Keogh, thank you for joining us on that. Up after the break, how to travel around... Oh, we're not going to a break, actually. My apologies. Instead, we are going to talk about how you can travel around Ireland on planes, trains, automobiles, on your bike, how to get around this gorgeous country if you want to use public transport. I'm delighted to say Nicola Brady is joining me. And I'll be honest with you, Nicola. I might have considered going around Europe right on their public transport, but I just wouldn't have thought it was that feasible in Ireland. I'm wrong.
8: Well, I think so. This is the kind of the drum that I beat. I think there's such a perception that you cannot see a lot of Ireland on public transport. And yeah, if you're going to compare us to like Switzerland or Japan, probably not quite as hot, but you can see so much on the various different public transportation loops that we have.
1: So where do you think in Ireland is the right place to start if you want to tackle the idea of a staycation on public transport?
8: I would say if you start in Cork City, then you're on to a winner, because there are so many different train links that are really quick, really easy, and take you right from the city out. And I think that the idea of having like a hub town is a really good idea, because it means you're not trying to get from A to B to C to D all in a day. You can base yourself in a larger town or city and then sort of shoot out on day trips. So Cork is one of my favorites. You can head out to Cove. The train from the centre of Cork out takes about 30 minutes and it goes right along the water. Like, it's one of the most beautiful short train rides. You're going right over Loch Mahon and the River Lee. and sort of skirting the coastline down. You can stop in Fota on the way, and it's actually a gorgeous little station. It's a really cutie, like historic looking one. And then you can walk out, go to the wildlife park, go to Fota House. And actually, if you walk from the station around to Fota House, you're sort of skirting the wildlife park. So when I did that a couple of years ago, I could peek in and see the tigers getting fed and the lions. So it was really cool. And then the house is beautiful as well.
1: And what else can you see if you base yourself then in Cork City? You say you can get out to Fota Island or out to Fota House, out to Cove. Where else?
8: I would also say Middleton is a great spot. Like the train, it's so well connected on the train. So, I mean, you could do Cove and Fota in a full day and really make the most of that. Go out to Spike Island, do the Titanic experience, all of that. And again, going out to Middleton, doing the distillery, and then you can actually do a tasting without having to worry about driving back as well.
1: Oh, that's a good idea. Now, the one thing that I think about when I go to Cork, for example, is I want to get out of the city.
8: Yeah.
1: You know, I want to get out to West Cork. I want to get out to the beautiful beaches. I want to hike. Is that feasible?
8: More so than you would think. So, and I did this last year. So if you go to Discover Island, have a brilliant section about car-free travel. And I've just said it is brilliant. And I did write some of them. So it sounds like I'm tooting my own train horn. But there's brilliant itineraries. So Skibbereen, now it's a bus that you'd have to get from Cork down. But again, it's a gorgeous route. And then when you're there, all of the local link connections are amazing. Like you can go out to Baltimore and then go to Cape Clear, hike out to the Beacon. And it's a quick enough, if you're basing yourself in Skibbereen, there are all the kind of things you can do. Now, yeah, the really remote beaches aren't going to be as accessible on one of the buses, but there's so much that is.
1: What about accessing that information? Because that's the bit that I find a bit difficult sometimes in Ireland. Like, where is the local link? What times does it go? Where are the bus stops? What's the right direction? How do I link all the travel up?
8: Yeah, that is a bit trickier because I think people just assume, if I'm going by bus, you go to Bus Éireann, or if I'm going by train, go to Irish Rail. If you go to the Transport for Ireland, they have all of that. You could put in your route and it will give you all of the options. Google Maps is brilliant as well for that, actually. And it just gives you the route, then you can double check it. I think because people don't immediately think of local link when they're planning a journey, they don't realise how much of the country is super accessible.
1: I'm very excited to say you have Letterkenny, my own hometown, down here on your list. Did you do that just for me, or is this a really genuine option for people?
8: Happy accident, because I think Port Donegal for years, and I always feel sad for the no trains, but people just assume there's no way of doing it at all without a car. But again, I was there last year or the year before. The local link is fantastic, and it goes all the way up Glenveagh National Park. There's a quick enough bus that goes there. The timings are amazing. It really sort of factors in someone's going to Glenveagh for half a day. So you can go and do the hikes, go to the tea room, see the castle, and then come back. And you know yourself how gorgeous that whole area is. So you can spend the journey looking out the window without worrying that you're going to plummet off the side of the road.
1: And you can also see other parts of the county, 100%. You say, because people want to go up to the peninsulas. They want maybe to get up to Inishowen or get up to the Fannet Peninsula.
8: Yeah, you go up to Fannet. There's actually, so when I went, there was only one a day. Now there are four buses a day, take you all the way up. And again, gorgeous route up the edge of that peninsula. You can go to Fannet Lighthouse, which is beautiful. And they have accommodation there as well. They're little lightkeeper's cottages. Gorgeous. Mm-hmm. And then
1: it's on the bucket list.
8: Yeah. You can go up and take the bus. It takes around an hour and 20 minutes. Like, it's not a short hop, but you are going to the very tip. And then on the way back down, you can go to Rathmullen or Imelton and see those little towns along the way.
1: Oh,
8: yeah, just gorgeous.
1: I can picture it all. Absolutely gorgeous. What are the, I suppose, positives to travelling via public transport? Sell it to car lovers who would really struggle with that idea.
8: See, it is a tough sell if someone is a real car lover, but I would say, so for example, I used to live in Leitrim, quite close to Sligo, and Strandhill, great day out, everyone loves it. The parking there, just driving in and trying to find parking, going through all the different bits, that's completely eliminated if you're going on public transport. You don't have as much flexibility, but that is out of the question. That, like, trying to find parking, paying for petrol now as well. Like, it all adds up. And I think if you have something that gives you a similar level of freedom, then you could potentially convert a car lover.
1: Will you make a saving on it, though?
8: I've tried to do this maths in the past. And you know what? Sometimes I think you do. I think the local links are really well priced. And for a lot of them, if you're paying with your Leap card, it's 30% cheaper anyway. So I guess if you're on your own comparing it to driving out, I would say possibly, but also I don't know.
1: Yeah, see, that's what I wonder in Ireland, particularly if there's a few of you, if you're a family, for
8: example. That's what I was thinking. If there's one of you, yes. If there's a few of you, but for families, it's always cheaper for the kids.
1: All right. I'm getting some texts coming in here. Uh-oh. Cork City to Skibbereen on to Baltimore, says George from Skibbereen. You can do that. Mm-hmm. And when did walking, Kira, turn into hiking? I like to call my walking a hike. It just makes me feel better if I'm doing a little bit of exercise.
8: Yeah.
1: Yeah. Don't judge me for that. All right, Nicola, thanks so much for that. Back after this quick break.
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1: 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How do you assess an event like Trump's birthday UFC extravaganza? And have you been gripped by World Cup fever? Plus the GAA draw this morning, some pretty interesting matches coming up. We'll be discussing all that after 10 o'clock. But first, let's go to the newsroom with Shane Beattie.
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0: It's 10 o'clock. Good morning. The US and Iran say they've reached a deal to end their war. Donald Trump says it'll mean the Strait of Hormuz will reopen immediately, while Iran has declared an end to the war on all fronts, including in Lebanon. The country's deputy foreign minister spoke on state TV last night.
4: We have no trust whatsoever in the enemy. Our trust is in our military power, our diplomatic strength, and the support and unity of our own people. For that reason, implementation of this memorandum is extremely important.
0: Meanwhile, the Israeli government says it won't withdraw its troops from Lebanon and they will remain there indefinitely despite a peace deal between the US and Iran. It says security zones in the country will be cleared of local residents and all terrorist infrastructure. Ukraine's president is urging G7 leaders to increase pressure on Russia following an overnight attack. At least 9 people were killed when Kyiv and Kharkiv were hit. 100,000 were left without power. An 11th century monastery was also hit. A man in his 40s has died following a 2-car crash in Limerick. He died at the scene of the collision on a road near Palace Green at around 10 p.m. last night. A woman in her 50s and a teenage girl were taken to hospital with serious injuries. 2 other passengers are being treated for non-life-threatening injuries. And heavy metal fans are being asked to help save lives ahead of Metallica's Dublin concerts this week. The Irish and Northern Irish Blood Transfusion Services have joined forces to encourage people to donate blood before the band shows at the Aviva. Organisers say each donation can save up to 3 lives. That's it for now. More at 11.
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6: Good morning, I'm David Seagrave. The draw has been made for the third round of this year's All-Ireland Senior Football Championship. Reigning champions Kerry will welcome Ulster Kingpins Armagh to Killarney. Donegal will make the trip to Dublin. Meath will head west to take on Mayo, while Monaghan are up against Westmeath and Clonus. Elsewhere, the semi-finals have been drawn in the Tailteann Cup 2. Down are up against Fermanagh, while Offaly will take on Wicklow. Cape Verde will make their World Cup debut this evening in Atlanta. Shamrock Rovers captain Roberto Lopez will be among those to square off against Spain from 5 o'clock. Elsewhere, Seattle plays host to the clash of Egypt and Belgium before the meeting of Saudi Arabia and Uruguay in Miami. Emma Raducanu hopes she's getting back towards her best despite falling short in the Queen's Club Tennis Championship. The former US Open winner was defeated by Donna Vekic in yesterday's final. With Wimbledon edging closer, the 23-year-old will be hoping to win her first title since 2021. Meanwhile, the men's tournament gets underway today. French Open semi-finalist Jakub Menchik is among those on the court in the doubles this afternoon. To hear live commentary in the League of Ireland every Friday, download the Go Loud app now.
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0: Dry with spells of hazy sunshine. Highest temperatures 15 to 20 degrees. 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
1: Thanks, Shane. And you are listening to the Clare Byrne Show on News Talk here at Doherty in for Clare today. Still to come, do we need standalone legislation on spiking?
25: There has been a reported worrying increase in incidents involving the spiking of drinks. I met a constituent this week whose daughter's drink was drugged, but luckily she had people close by. We do need more specific laws and real consequences to deal with this problem.
1: Donald Trump's UFC birthday extravaganza.
26: On the political side of things, not the UFC's business. That is, of course they're going to say yes to it, but what I think personally is that our government is desecrating its role in society by entertaining sports.
1: And more on that shock loss at the weekend for Donegal in the All-Ireland Series.
27: Disappointed with the performance, disappointed with our energy levels. We should have been more ruthless there and seen it out when we had the chance, and we paid a heavy price.
1: We sure did, but there has been a draw this morning. We'll have to put that defeat behind us because we have been drawn, by we, I mean Donegal, against Dublin, Armagh against Kerry, and we'll be looking at the other fixtures that were decided upon this morning. It is going to be a really, really interesting few weeks for GAA fans. We'll also be looking at all of the matches in the World Cup and previewing what's to come this week. That's at about a quarter to 11 this morning. Remember, you can get in touch about anything on the show today by sending us a WhatsApp 087 1400 106 or email clareburn@newstalk.com. In relation to the conversation we were having just before the news there at 10 o'clock about whether or not you can travel around Ireland in a cost-effective way if you want to staycation in Ireland as a pensioner with a free pass, it is a great way to have freedom. Roll on the days. I'm already looking forward to it, to be honest with you. Now, to one of the main stories today, the government say they're angry and frustrated at local councils for failing on dereliction. So they say they're going to bring in a new tax as part of the upcoming finance bill. The tax will initially apply to properties located in urban areas with populations of 4,000 or more. Here to tell me more is PhD researcher in spatial planning, Carol Tannell, and executive chairman of Tom Phillips and Associates. Tom Phillips, you are very welcome to the programme. Carol, these proposals, they do represent a pretty significant change, I think, in how Ireland is going to deal with dereliction going forward, because we've had a levy. Now we're talking about a tax that would be operated by the Revenue Commissioners. How exactly would it operate?
3: Good morning, Ciara. And absolutely, this is a very deliberate and robust change. But I think it's really important to say at the outset that any faux outrage from sitting government is just incredibly unfair on the local authorities that have been under-resourced, disempowered, and have been under enormous pressure over recent years. So yes, there's a problem, but for sitting government to blame local authorities seems incredibly unhelpful. However, we will take this moving forward as a really positive step. The derelict property tax, as it will be now applied, we're still waiting to know what's the definition of derelict, what is considered underuse. But the reality is, in our towns and cities, we have such, and villages, we've such a high level of underuse, as well as vacancy, as well as dereliction, that actually that's a real slap in the face for our generation of renters or people who can't even get on the rental ladder. So it's a really positive thing, arguably too late, but it's better now than never. But I think the blame game, we're just past that stage now. Ireland is in a state of a housing emergency, so it's good to see government pull every lever it has at its disposal to make the available space ready for occupation.
1: Tom, to talk about that blame game, I'm looking at comments from the Taoiseach Simon Harris when he spoke on this on Sunday. He said local authorities have not done enough to rectify this issue. They have a direct derelict sites levy that they can collect, but he said we've given them extra staff, we've given them extra funding, and they haven't done enough on dereliction. We are going to have to take this over. We can't leave it to the local authorities. They've badly failed, with a few notable exceptions, by the way. Do you agree?
7: I don't, and I agree with Carol about the faux outrage, because the state itself is the owner of many derelict properties, and we don't even have a single register of derelict properties owned by the state. And that could be anything. Well, there's obviously a definition from underutilised and derelict. And derelict has been around for 36 years. We have a Derelict Sites Act, and the state itself doesn't have a register of all the properties it owns in the first place. And then secondly, doesn't have a register of all the lands that it has that are gone beyond being underutilised and actually derelict. So I think that the state should really look at itself first before it blames the 31 local authorities who have been under-resourced for many, many years, and things like planners weren't on the critical skills list, and there's only so many planners are produced a year in the various universities, and yet they're suddenly given the resources and supposed to deal with something that's been there for 36 years overnight. So I agree with Carl. It is the wrong metric to look at and to go after local authorities. That's an easy target. I think it's the state to look at itself first and look at all the state-owned property and local authority-owned properties, and then look at the private sector, because the state, in using revenue to chase private owners of property, they're very easy targets. But what happens when the state itself has got large buildings that are derelict? I'll give you an example. There's a fantastic building down in Dublin Docklands in the Pigeon House beside the old Georgian building, which is an old electricity generation plant, a brick building that was always used in Foyle's War as a film set. And it's derelict and it's owned by the state. and it's falling down and it's protected structure. Why isn't that building fixed first before you start penalising the private sector who are already dealing with the difficulty moving and try to enable and activating developments because of could be under provision of water, electricity, transport, all those other issues that happen. So the state should, the first thing it should do is get a register and publish it of state-owned derelict property, then go after the private sector.
1: So do you think then this is the wrong move to abolish this levy and to move this over to the revenue commissioners?
7: I don't. I think it's a rebranding because at the moment it's quite punitive. It's 7% and there's, I mean, it's ran for 36 years. It is under-collected in certain places, but it's also, I would say, more to the fact that it's unevenly distributed across the various local authorities. Some local authorities are very good at keeping up with registers and others aren't. So, I mean, the Taoiseach's criticism is not without some weight. I mean, he is correct in certain ways, but I think perhaps it's just the way it's reported in the paper. Maybe he wasn't so binary in it that it is the local authority and nobody else is at fault. But there is a levy for 36 years, but the central point I'm making, we've got a thing called myplan.ie, which is supposed to track all the local authority development plans. It's been around since 2014. It's not yet complete. That's the state. You've got a situation where the state last year brought out apartment guidelines and then it was judicially reviewed and only the other day they brought out a revision. That's like literally took it 12 months to do a revision of a report, and that has caused a delay in the development market where people don't know whether to jump left or jump right pending the state getting documents. So I think the Taoiseach should look at his own departments first and make sure that his own departments are working at full speed and delivering the documentation that developers need in order to bring forward development.
1: Carol, it has been very difficult, I think, to get an exact sense of the number of derelict vacant properties within this country. Do we know how many roughly they are, and do we know how many have paid this levy since it was first introduced?
3: Actually, I'm glad you asked about the data. And before I throw out a figure, I no longer trust the data. And I'll give you a very specific reason as to why. Sligo bid, actually recently, Sligo, as you may know, is often cited as the part, the town in Ireland with the highest level of commercial vacancy. And the local businesses and stakeholders came together and said, this just doesn't make sense. It doesn't reflect what we're seeing on the ground. So they actually appointed somebody to physically walk to each of the premises that was showing up on GeoDirectory. And in fact, what they discovered was that the data being fed in was based on address points from decades ago. So actually, where you might have had two families living in an area that was now a commercial building with a storage overhead was actually counting as three addresses. So it was completely distorting our dereliction figures. And that simple exercise manually undertaken by Sligo Bid shows that actually, and this is not a direct criticism of GeoDirectory, it's more criticism of us as a nation and how we've handled data. But it also means that we need to be very careful in our data that, one, we're accurately assessing what's going on the ground. But the second thing is, where a genuine level of dereliction and vacancy is identified, we have to ask why. Why is it so? Is it down to the viability of bringing that building back into a living condition that will comply with current building regulations? And there's a really interesting study and piece of research underway being conducted by UCD at the moment, and it's been led by the Irish Green Building Council with support from the Housing Department and Construct Innovate. And they've essentially posed the question to go from vacant to viable. Are building regulations a stumbling block? Are they causing challenges? And some of the early research coming out of that is really interesting, because actually what we realised was that even industry, property owners, developers, investors, there was some common misunderstandings about what it takes for a place to be viable. You know, that people thought that you needed a lift if you were going over several stories over a retail unit. And actually, that may not be the case. So actually, we have a data problem, first of all. But the second thing then is we need to understand when we have the data and we know what's generally underused, we need to understand why and then bring in more bespoke and targeted measures. But by the way, I do welcome this tax. I do think it's a good and an important thing, but it's only a very small part of the jigsaw.
1: Do we also need to look at the supports and the grants that are available to people to bring these derelict houses back into supply, that these are accessible to people, realistic for people?
3: Yes, and I'm glad you said accessible as opposed to the value, because actually the value of our grants is quite strong. Mm. The process to be able to avail of them is really poor. And in fact, this particular one, the derelict property tax, where you're targeting, you know, particularly vacancy over shop units and things like that, there's some really big gaps in how people can engage in order to avail of a grant. So, for example, at the moment, they're only open to individuals, whereas actually in villages and towns and in many in the city as well, these buildings are owned by small business owners and they might be held by a company. The company is not in a position to avail of that. So these are the kind of things that are foreseeable and that our policy should be addressing. But we're just so slow to take. We need to almost try every wrong avenue before we can see the right avenue. And it's a real frustration given the scale of the emergency and the urgency around it. So actually one of the things we'd like to see moved quickly that is already being mooted, and that is an initial feasibility study that would be available to the owner of a building, whether it's a company or an individual, to say if it's underused, if it's derelict, why is it so, and is it viable to bring back in line with current and appropriate building standards and regulations? And even that initial feasibility, that's something that the government could fund that would move us in the right direction very quickly.
1: There's lots of texts coming in on this subject, which probably won't surprise anybody. Will members of the public be able to report properties to revenue as derelict, asks one person. Will there be exemptions for people who are actively trying to refurbish a property or sell a property or remortgage a property and having difficulty? What do you think, Frank?
7: It's Thomas, right?
1: Oh, so Thomas, excuse me.
7: I agree, but the definition of derelict is already around 36 years in the 1990 Derelict Sites Act. And so that is, and in certain places, it's a matter of just making it, of tidying up a property. It doesn't have to be in active use, but it's just making it not look unsightly, which itself is a subjective analysis. But so that is already in place and has been around for some time.
1: But in terms, I suppose, the other exemptions that are going to be out there for people, will they be easy, do you think, for people to get, or will it be easy for people to sort of skirt around this issue? Say, look, we have put on a lick of paint, or we have, you know, done a little bit of work on the windows. We have made this thing look a little bit more presentable. It's not really derelict anymore.
7: Yeah, it is, but at the moment, you see, there's a big debate and lots of discussion about land hoarding, where developers are trying to assemble sites and they're deemed to be land hoarding, you know, where you're trying to get three or four properties together to make a bigger development. But the state does that all the time. It's called strategic land assembly, and that's what SLA. And when a private developer does it, it's often referred to as land hoarding. So it's just to make sure that buildings are maintained over time. But if you've got the example I used earlier on of legislation that you're waiting for over a year to have rectified, and developers don't know whether to jump left or right, and it's very hard to get funding from a bank if you're waiting on legislation. So it's making sure that the timeliness that the Tonish is looking for is put into his own resources in the own government departments to make sure that legislation isn't a preclusion on development going forward. And look at it, in October 2024, the 17th of October, the Planning and Development Act was enacted, but it hasn't commenced yet. It's only certain elements of it commenced. And there's big chunks of it haven't commenced, and we're now in June 2026. So I would point my torch at different parts of society than saying that it's a simple binary matter of local authorities not doing their job.
1: Okay, government, get your house in order first. If
7: no
1: this does
7: intended.
1: Go ahead, Carol, the costs here for the owners of these derelict properties, they're pretty significant, aren't they?
3: They are, but actually one of the things that the study I referred to there that's been undertaken by UCD, and that's pending peer review and will be available within the next 2 to 3 months, hopefully. One of the things that disclosed, because it actually looked at case studies from around the country where this has been done well, and actually in some cases there was an overestimation of what was required. So actually that pushed the viability of the project more than it needed to. So one of the things that's going to be done to make it helpful for building owners is actually to prepare a pattern book or a set of templates that essentially will become a starting point so that actually architects will be able to come in and advise and say, well, on this specific property, we know we need to do X, but we might not need to do Y. And actually, these are the kind of decisions that impact the viability of a project and delivery on the ground. And yes, the grant and a simpler way to access grants is a really important next step. And Ciara, sorry, just one point there for one of your texters asking, could members of the public actually engage with this process where they identify derelicts? And actually, that's already in place through the vacanthomes.ie initiative, and every local authority has a vacant homes officer. So in fact, actually, much of our vacant homes data at the moment has been crowdsourced, and it's really interesting. The general public are utterly annoyed when they see levels of vacancy and dereliction, particularly at a time when our rental market has gone utterly out of control and is just no longer accessible. So yes, the public can get involved. And in fact, I think them getting involved is a really good way to speed up this initiative.
1: All right, Carol Tallon and Tom Phillips, we'll have to leave it there for now. I want to bring you some of these texts that are coming in. It is the council's responsibility to configure, update, enforce the property register on behalf of the state. They have been sitting on their hands while not collecting local property tax, etc. Harris is putting the blame on local authorities when they are strangled for staff and funds. It is half-truths. We have the least decentralised local government in Europe. You can't buy a paperclip without government permission, and this is the result. And another person who's the owner of a derelict house, I've been dealing with my council regarding a derelict house. It was sale agreed, but my partner died and his estate is in dispute. I've asked the council to not put it on the derelict property list, as it will be sold as soon as the estate is sorted. We're going to court this summer, but they still stuck it on the list, so I'll be screwed now with fees. So I think there's a long way to go in terms of that tax, how it would operate, how you define derelict, and what the exemptions are going to be, and how people are going to negotiate with the revenue commissioners over this, if it is indeed them who's going to be controlling this. Now, keep your text coming in, 087 1400 106. After the break, do we need standalone spiking legislation?
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9: Hey, it's Cathal here. 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
1: 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Wouldn't that be lovely? Now, a campaign seeking standalone legislation for spiking is being launched amid concerns that such incidents are not being accounted for in data collection and are on the rise. Well, Mary Crilly is CEO of the Sexual Violence Centre Cork, who are launching this campaign, and she joins me on the line now. You're very welcome to the programme,
22: Mary. Thank you so much. Thank you so much. Good morning.
1: Can you explain the issue around how spiking data is being collected?
22: You see, it's not being collected, and as we say, if it's not counted, it doesn't count. Like, I'm in the sexual violence centre, you know, over 40 years, and I remember even back then coming across the issue of spiking, and the same argument comes up again, that young girls or young people are, as if they're the only people who are being spiked, and they're not actually, are taking stuff and then they're calling it spiking. It's become a big issue. It's become a situation where we opened a spiking hub a couple of years ago, and I know if I'm to report back on anything or get a questionnaire in, I kind of tend to say, oh, I'll do it after, and then I mightn't do it. Whereas nearly 300 people got onto a spiking hub to let us know what happened to them or what their experience was in a venue or a certain venue. So I think I take that quite seriously, because people don't do that lightly. Mm-hmm. And the issue is, we've come across, say, people who know they've been spiked and nothing has happened to them. And I think there's people going around doing it for a laugh, as well as people doing it so they can get somebody in a very vulnerable position so they can sexually assault them. There's also about 50% who think this is hilarious. You know, a young guy at the bar, maybe not great at socializing, and they think, let's annoy him, let's wind him up and spike him and just see what happens for the laugh. Like, I think the people who are doing this feel very entitled and don't care about the consequences. And the consequences are quite huge. You know, we've met people who say they're not going out anymore and they won't go out for months, or they feel, how did I let this happen? I was around a table with friends. And that kind of says it all, because there's always somebody around your table who's going to do it.
1: So people are left feeling very vulnerable after it, very isolated.
22: I'm very scared. I'm very stupid. I'm very wondering, like, what did happen? And then when they do approach somebody, it's kind of like, sure, maybe you drank too much, you know, because there is no testing. Now, in fairness, the hospitals, if you're brought to a hospital, they want to keep you alive. That's their role. Go into a busy, you know, hospital, and they don't do this kind of tests. So you get a result back to say, this is what you're given. They can't do it. If you go into a sexual assault treatment unit, they take tests for forensic medical examinations for the criminal investigation. So you don't get the results back. So one of our plans, as well as trying to get legislation in place, is to start a pilot of testing in Cork. Now, people might say, why do you need legislation? There is old poisoning legislation. And over my years, I've heard so many things about, you can't prove this, you can't prove that. Like, can you imagine 43 years ago trying to talk about sexual assault or child abuse, or especially boys being abused? We were told, no, that didn't happen, and you can't prove it. So thankfully, at this stage of my life, I'm able to leave that aside and just say, let's look for a solution. Wouldn't it be amazing if it came up that we did loads of testing and we realised that it's not really happening? I'd be charmed to find that. But it's about, you know, enough talk. We want a bit of action now.
1: Mary, you don't have data that it is not collated, but there are some Garda figures which show that there were almost 190 incidents of spiking reported to them between January 2022 and December 2025. But what you seem to be suggesting there, in terms of what you're seeing, is that the

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1: Reports on spiking. Now, I'm not into kind of cover your drink. That doesn't work, especially if you're around a table with friends, because they say, what's your problem? It's only us here. And it also puts the responsibility on them. So the posters we have everywhere, and I'd love them everywhere, and we're quite willing to give them to anybody who wants, is don't spike. Don't spike, don't spike. And nothing happened in that year around spiking at those balls. And since then, that particular hotel would say, you're very welcome to come here, but bring the posters, because there's more awareness, more watching. And I think when people like this have been watched, they won't do it.
2: We have texts coming in here, Mary, saying this is such important legislation. We hear of people being spiked every weekend. Can we look at best practice in other EU countries? So what are they doing elsewhere?
1: Well, what they're doing, first of all, they're doing testing and they're counting and they're kind of making people aware in different bars and different venues. Like those venues who say to me, we know it's happening, Mary, but not here. Like Electric Picnic, we have a campaign, Safe Gigs, where we go to all the festivals and all the venues and this kind of thing. We'll be with Festival Republic, and we have them. I'd love to get Aiken Promotions now to invite us to all their gigs. But they're allowing us this year at all the festivals to do piloting on spiking, to do petitions, to put it up everywhere. And I find that really positive, because it's a bit of action, kind of saying, we know what happens, let's start counting. And that's where we start. But one thing I do know from all my time is, if we don't do this together, really together, change doesn't happen.
2: Now, currently, spiking, Mary, I mean, there is some legislation there, because obviously the Non-Fatal Offences Against the Person Act back in 1997, that would cover it. But the programme for government, they do promise the introduction of stronger laws to combat spiking injuries. What are you hearing from the Minister on this?
1: Well, I'm hearing that he is interested in doing something and maybe getting testing in hospital, but has really pushed it forward is Seamus McGrath, the TD in Cork. He's really proactive in it, and that's what we all need to do. Just get proactive and see, look, this is happening. We don't want this to happen to our parents, you know, our friends, our daughters, our sons, because it's not just happening to young girls. And can you imagine the devastation of find yourself somewhere after being knocked out for a few hours? It really destroys your life. And I think to catch the people who are doing it in groups for the laugh, just really to stop them in their tracks.
2: Do we know, have there been many convictions here for this, Mary?
1: No, because I mean, the old legislation you're using at the moment is about poison and it's about how to prove this, that, or the other, where I think it can all be simplified and changed. And there's really good people out there who can work on the legislation in a way that I can't. You know, it's not my area of expertise. And that's how we will change things, by working together with others who can do that part of it, and we'll do the research. And we'd love people to get onto our spiking hub or contact the Sexual Violence Centre in Cork and support us in whatever way you can. If you want posters, if you want information, if you want us. I'm really determined, even though I'm due to retire from the running of the centre at the end of August, but I'm keeping all this kind of stuff on to try and change culture, try and make a difference, try and, do you know, I mean, everybody deserves to go out and have a good time and go home.
2: And to feel,
1: you know, maybe
2: safe.
1: You haven't drank too much, but not have this kind of horror over them about what happened, or parents wondering, where's my daughter? She's always home by now. Or where's my son? This isn't like him. You know, to kind of stop that and put things in place. That's where I'm coming from.
2: Mary Crilly, CEO of the Sexual Violence Centre Cork, thank you for speaking to us on that legislation. It's definitely something we will keep an eye on here on the programme. If you have any thoughts on it, I'd love to hear from you. If you have been actually the victim of spiking, were you willing to come forward? Did you report it to the Gardaí? Were you tested? What happened to that complaint? I think Mary is probably right. It's not an issue we've really got to grasp with in this country yet. 087 1400 106 is the WhatsApp number here. Now, over to the United States we go, because the US President Donald Trump had much to celebrate, including his peace deal, or his peace framework, as we renamed it this morning. He also celebrated his 80th birthday yesterday, as well as America's 250th birthday, by hosting a UFC fight in a purpose-built octagon on the White House lawn. It was

0: The first ever professional sporting event held at the presidential residence. Well, Justin Gaethje won the light heavyweight championship in the main event, and here was some of his interview with Joe Rogan after the fight, just to give you, I suppose, a flavour of the energy and the atmosphere.
1: Hey, I'm from America. 250 years ago, we were way bigger than 6-1 dogs, and look at us thriving now. To all the current, former, and future military service members, thank you so much. Thank you so much to all the first responders, the police officers, firefighters, the ambulance, EMTs. You guys have no idea how grateful I am. And for as long as I'm able to, I will use my name to make money and support you guys.
0: To make money and, of course, support you guys. Well, Simon Marks is chief correspondent for Feature Story News, and he joins me on the line now. So, Simon, politically, visually, the event appears to have delivered exactly what Donald Trump wanted.
2: Yeah, very much so. No question about that. You know, Donald Trump likes to often to engage in hyperbole and says of various events that no one has ever seen anything like this before. Well, on this occasion, the hyperbole was absolutely accurate and true. I mean, the notion that the White House was transformed into an arena for hosting an event that traditionally would be far more likely to be found on the Las Vegas Strip than in the midst of the hallowed monuments to America's history. The claw that was built on the South Lawn of the White House exhibited itself over the course of the last several days leading up to this. And then, of course, last night with that UFC bout meant that Washington absolutely had never seen anything like this before, and many residents were very troubled by that. But I think it's also worth underscoring that on the day that he became an octogenarian, Donald Trump, often accused of falling asleep in meetings where official government business is taking place, also used this event to demonstrate that he can stay awake when he's really engaged in something. This mixed martial arts UFC championship is something that he is passionate about. And he was there until 1:30 in the morning watching that final bout with Justin Gaethje and never dropped off and was completely engaged for the entire 5 hours that he was present in the arena for that UFC bout.
0: Okay, so I'll put a note to the G7 summit organisers, will I, that
2: exactly.
0: They need to put an octagon in the middle of whatever rooms they're negotiating in. I mean, the guest list was really interesting, wasn't it? There was obviously his entire family there, Dana White, who is his close friend, he the face of the USE, Mark Zuckerberg, and many others.
2: Yeah, absolutely. Captains of tech and also captains of the crypto industry. I think it is important to underscore that Donald Trump's interest in what took place at the White House over the last few hours was not purely that of an uninterested person. He has an investment in TKO Group Holdings, which is the parent company of UFC, that added to the controversy surrounding this event. Lord only knows what Melania Trump, the First Lady, made of all of this. She has not accompanied the president to previous UFC events all over the country. And if you read the White House pool reporting that came from inside the claw, that final bout of the night, the lightweight title, was decided after Justin Gaethje pummeled his opponent into literally bloodied submission, according to the reporting of the White House pool reporter who was there to witness it. But Melania Trump was with him throughout the whole thing and walked back into the White House, as I say, at 1:30 in the morning. And remember, the president will, of course, immediately be turning around and heading to France for that G7 meeting.
0: There were 7 fights on the card. They all ended
2: Correct.
0: In some sort of a knockout or some sort of a technical knockout. But one of the headlines really emerging from this were the political barbs that we heard on the night.
2: Yeah, very much so, including one extraordinary address from a fighter who won earlier in the evening, an American who gave his championship chain that you wear around your neck to President Donald Trump, proceeded to make an inflammatory series of remarks in a conversation with the podcaster Joe Rogan, who was sort of the MC for much of the proceedings last night. Saying that only Donald Trump would have had the courage to host an event like this at the White House, only he didn't use the word courage. And then he also went on out of nowhere to advance the claim that Michelle Obama is a man. Am I right, America? He asked. And it was notable, again, according to the reporting of the White House poll, that various spectators were shocked by this. We've certainly not heard anything like it before voiced at the White House, or indeed by anyone close to President Trump. And it really was quite a shocking moment as proceedings advanced there, but redolent of the kind of anarchic sort of Mad Max style of the event that was playing out before the nation's eyes.
0: Yeah, it was a particular low point in the evening, I have to say. What about J.D. Vance in all of this? It was really interesting. He was asked about whether or not he would run in the 2028 presidential run. He says he will discuss it. Is he the heir apparent now to the MAGA movement? Is that clear?
2: Well, I don't think it's clear at all. I think it's important just to underscore that J.D. Vance has said that before, that he wouldn't have a conversation with President Trump about his own political future until after November's midterm elections, which kind of makes sense under any circumstances, but especially might make sense if J.D. Vance wants to review the situation that exists after this November and see whether the Republican Party gets the drubbing in the polls that many analysts expect. But it's far from clear that he is still guaranteed to be the heir apparent. Marco Rubio, the Secretary of State, definitely more than gargling in the wings in early polls. He has been closing the gap with the vice president, who, of course, has suffered various setbacks. I mean, Vice President J.D. Vance was sent to Islamabad and failed to negotiate peace with Iran at first blush. He was sent to Hungary to try and bring the now former Prime Minister of Hungary, Viktor Orban, over the line in that country's election. That failed. So he's had a pretty tough time of it over the course of the last few months. And beyond him and Mr. Rubio, you know, there's even whispers about Donald Trump Jr. possibly thinking of running. And there are other Republicans out there that might as well. So it's far from evident that J.D. Vance is going ultimately to get the nod.
0: All right, we'll have to leave it there, but always a pleasure. Simon Marks, Chief Correspondent for Feature Story News. Thanks for joining us on that. And after the break, a brilliant draw for the next round of the All-Ireland Football Championship. It's really heating up. More on that and a busy weekend of sport next.
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0: I'm now joined by sports journalist Daniel Hussey. Good morning to you, Daniel. So look, forget about the World Cup. Not even interested at the moment, because if you are even remotely following the Gaelic, if you're remotely following the All-Ireland Football Championship, that draw this morning has set up a belter of a weekend.
12: It's going to be amazing. Like, I can't get over the draw. It was always going to be a good draw, just there was too many good teams in it. But to get the two, well, I like to say two, there's probably three blockbuster games there, like Dublin hosting Donegal, venues would probably be decided later on, Mayo hosting Meath, Monaghan hosting Westmeath, but then probably the big one in Killarney, in my opinion, two of the three best teams in the country, Kerry versus Armagh, one of them is going out of the championship this weekend.
0: I mean, that was the draw that made me gasp this yeah. morning, because the idea that one of those big giants is gone after this weekend is absolutely huge, because I feel like Donegal have had about 55,000 chances to get through the quarterfinals. Yeah. But this is it now. This is it now. Teams are finally dropping off.
12: Yeah. Well, everyone else has, because every single county in Ireland has lost a game in this year's football championship, which is a crazy stat. It took me, you know, when you see a stat, you have to double check that to be sure. So every team, like obviously Kerry lost to Donegal, Armagh lost to Louth yesterday. And just take that Louth game for a second. Sam Mulroy's dramatic last minute goal, or last kick of the game. Had that ball been caught, Armagh are in a quarter final in 2 weeks and have the weekend off. Instead, they're going to Killarney against probably the best team in the country, who have got themselves back into form. So that is going to be electric in Fitzgerald Stadium. It's going to be off the charts. The talking points, will the Dublin-Donegal game take place in Croke Park? Probably, but Ger Brennan sort of got out ahead of the news almost last night and said he'd love, that was his quote, to have the game in Parnell Park. Which
0: Why,
12: Ger?
0: Why would you like to play in the smaller venue? Are you scared to take the team to Croker and to play that style of a game?
12: Yeah, well, listen, Ker, Dublin, we need every help we can get at the moment, to be honest with you. It's been that sort of year. And I think he just wants a raucous atmosphere. Now, to be honest, I think even if Jerry wants it, it'll probably be in Croke Park. But if he goes to the Dublin County Board and says, we want this game in Parnell Park, they're in a difficult position. We saw with Inishkeen last week, Louth versus Armagh. And I will say on the Parnell Park, obviously we want every single person who wants to go to the game to go to the games. But the atmosphere in both Tyrone Mayo and Louth Armagh yesterday, the full houses coming in on the TV, to me that was everything the GA hasn't been in recent years. Sellouts, sellouts, sellouts. Now this one could be a step too far, because I don't know, you could get 40 plus thousands in Croke Park versus 7 to 10 or 11,000, depending what health and safety you listen to in Parnell Park. So there's just so many talking points before we get the venues and times, and then of course whether the games be on GA Plus, RT, because RT have a lot of sport on, given the hurling quarterfinals, Charlton Cup and World Cup as well.
0: To go to that Donegal Dublin game, I mean, Donegal are really putting us through the mill this year. It reminds me of my years supporting Liverpool, where one day they would go out and they'd beat United, you know, 2-0, yeah. And then they would go out the following week and Burnley would destroy them 3-0, and you'd think, I can't take this emotional roller coaster anymore. And that's what it's been like kind of watching Donegal.
12: Yeah.
0: I was shocked, I have to say, when I checked the phone and saw that we'd been beaten by Cork at the weekend. What happened? What went wrong?
12: You were 7-up, so not a lot until that moment. Mm. And I guess with these new rules, and I hate bringing it back to the new rules a lot, but it's a different sport. You can't see out wins anymore by keeping the ball. You have to constantly keep the scoreboard ticking over, stating the obvious. If you're 7 points up and the opposition get a two-pointer and win your next kick, their kick out and get another two-pointer, suddenly you haven't done an awful lot wrong, you're 3 points down. So basically that's what happened. You not only got to win a game, you almost got to win a game as many times as possible throughout a game, if that makes sense. So they got caught there a little bit. That Kerry performance away was as good as any team has produced this year, but you got to caveat that with the obviously the 14 men, Kerry missing a few players. So the pressure's on Donegal and Jim McGuinness big time, because they will go into this game against Dublin, and this isn't me doing a Yera from Dublin here, but Donegal will be red hot favourites to win that, get themselves back into a quarterfinals and get their season back on track. But it's huge, and the big thing for me is this turnaround, 6 to 7 days for a lot of these teams. It's almost not enough time to breathe yet. You're going to be playing in a game that's, if you lose, you're out. So if Donegal lose this weekend against the Dubs,
0: yeah,
12: in
0: there isn't
12: Park,
0: an awful lot of time, in fairness, for the players to rest, given the type of game that they are playing at the moment, given the kilometres that they run on those pitches for the length of the game. I mean, trying to predict, I'm looking at it again here, I'm looking at these fixtures. It's a fool's game, isn't it?
12: Yeah, it's...
0: Just given how the championship has been to date.
12: Yeah, like the two big favourites this weekend were Donegal to beat Cork. I think 9-point favourites, and Cork beat them. And then I think Armagh were 5 to 6-point favourites away to Louth, and Louth beat them. So it just shows you, like, there won't be that much between any of these four games. Like Mullin Westmeath, there's massive opportunity as well, which I think is the beauty of the draw and the home and away thing. If Mullin win this, I think they could get a favourable quarterfinal draw there as well, given they've played one of those teams before, I think. So there's so much potential in this draw for great quarterfinals as well. You know,
0: when will we get the exact detail of where, when, the time of these fixtures? It is Father's Day on Sunday. It would be a great Father's Day present.
12: Yeah.
0: Dublin, Donegal, just saying.
12: We're hopeful this afternoon. Like normally the GAA actually would wait to Tuesday, but given it's usually when they have like a 6-7 day turnaround, they'll announce this afternoon at least the times and the fixtures. But there's going to be a few headaches, because I mentioned at the start, you have the Tarleton Cup semi-finals there, you have the All-Ireland Hurling quarter-finals, all those four games are on RT already. RT are going to have one of these four games as it stands. GA Plus are going to have three, so there's going to be a lot of people upset about that. What games RT would pick? I think GA Plus have first pick, possibly second pick here too, so it's not just going to be build up to the games, there's going to be loads of debates and sub storylines there too. So hopefully this afternoon we will at least know when those games and where those games will take
0: okay.
12: place.
0: Okay, I'm going to move on to the World Cup, right, which is difficult for me, obviously, but we have to. The Germany game last night, phenomenal. And I don't know if it's phenomenal because they had scored 7 goals or because their opponent scored 1.
12: Yeah, probably the latter, yeah, Curaçao. It was just a great World Cup moment. And as someone who's not overly a fan of this 48-team format, it does give countries like Curaçao an opportunity to play against Germany and
0: to score a goal.
12: Not score a goal
0: early in the game.
12: And be with them for 10, 15, 20 minutes. And the majority of that first half, it was a great story, because I, like most people, just thought Germany would, what they ultimately did in the end, and win very handily. So that's been great. Even seeing Haiti put it up to Scotland there, there's been some great stories in this World Cup so far. And for Curaçao to have that moment like in that first half was brilliant. And the World Cup is taking maybe a couple of days to get going, but we've a pretty much full fixture list right up until for the next 3.5 weeks. I think there won't be a day or a night without a World Cup game. Now, it may be, like, I think I did 6 out of the 8 weekend games, which is quite good, but 5.5 actually, I fell asleep at halftime in Haiti, Scotland. But
0: I did watch Japan and the Netherlands, but I went to bed at halftime. But I could sense it. I just had to go to bed because I was up so early this morning. But I thought, there's goals coming here. Yeah. There's goals coming. You could feel it. And it was a 2-2 draw. The big game today, I suppose, is Spain, isn't it?
12: Yes. Spain are worthy, probably the team that everyone has to beat, playing Cape Verde, who have Pico Lopez from Shamrock Rovers. So we've an Irish interest in this game. It's a brilliant story for Pico Lopez. He was actually, they reached out to him on LinkedIn to play for Cape Verde to start with. So fantastic story for that, and to have Spain there. But there's also good games. Belgium, Egypt will be good, given you have Belgium used to be one of the top teams in the world, but then Egypt with Mo Salah there and a last dance potential there too as well. So
0: amazing sport and sunshine apparently this week. Could this summer, Daniel Hussey, get any better?
12: All timer already. I think it's 9 out of 10 championship. I think it's going to be 10 out of 10 after this weekend.
0: Daniel Hussey, a pleasure as always. Let's take a quick break.
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0: 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Before all of that, Eamon Torsney has the latest news headlines.
3: Across Ireland, this is the home of conversation that counts. 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
23: It's 11 o'clock. Good morning. An outline for a peace agreement has been reached between the US and Iran. Donald Trump says it includes an immediate reopening of the Strait of Hormuz. Andy Lipow, president of Lipow Oil Associates, says it could be months, though, before consumers feel the benefits of lower fuel prices.
24: It's going to take several days and weeks to restore vessel traffic through the strait. We've got a traffic jam of vessels that want to leave the Persian Gulf, and we've got a traffic jam of vessels that want to enter enter the Persian Gulf.
23: The Israeli government says it won't withdraw its troops from Lebanon and they will remain there indefinitely. It says security zones in the country will be cleared of local residents and all what they call terrorist infrastructure. Foreign Affairs Minister Helen McEntee says the situation in Lebanon must be addressed.
1: We saw reports yesterday of continued firing. We know that there are reports of communities and towns and villages being told to leave.
23: The public expenditure ministers defended plans for a new derelict sites tax. It'll be brought to cabinet tomorrow by the finance minister Simon Harris. Minister Jack Chambers told News Talk he agrees with the Taoiseach. Local councils haven't done enough to tackle dereliction.
2: An existing system isn't bringing about a change. Government has to reform it, and I think that's why the use of the revenue commissioners will, I think, drive greater behavioural change over the existing system.
23: A man in his 40s has been hospitalised after suffering serious injuries following an assault in Cork City. It happened in the Bakers Road area of Groen na Brothar. Shortly before 12:30 this morning, a man in his 30s has been arrested. Under-16s in the UK will be banned from social media from next year. Young people won't be able to have accounts on TikTok, YouTube, Snapchat and Instagram under new plans from the British government. And Ireland will have some indirect representation at the World Cup this evening. Shamrock Rovers defender Roberto Pico Lopez is very likely to start Cape Verde's match against Spain later. His teammates have sent him good luck messages.
5: Pico, how are you? Unbelievable achievement. So proud of you. Best of luck, me.
7: How are you, Pico? Quick message here. Just want to wish you all the best.
23: That's it for now. More at 12.
8: Quite the unconventional grill setup you got there, Barry. Still, those marinated pork chops smell nice.
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26: Would have gone for a clockwise rotation system for the glazed chicken kebabs myself.
25: 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Also $2.99 from Aldi.
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25: Yep. $2.99 from Aldi. 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
27: 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It's not complicated.
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29: Good morning, I'm David Seagrave. Dublin will host Donegal in the third round of this year's All-Ireland Football Championship. The two sides will lock horns as they look for a spot in the quarter-finals. Dubs boss Ger Brennan is hoping that he'll have some key players back for the tie in Sean Bugler and Cormac Costello.
30: Bit of a knock in his leg and hopefully he'll be back in the mix next week. And Cormac just got a dead leg and he tried to go on, he kicked the free after the incident.
29: Elsewhere, title holders Kerry are up against Armagh, Mayo will welcome Meath to Castlebar, and Monaghan are up against Leinster champions Westmeath in Clonus. Shamrock Rovers defender Roberto Lopez could be the first League of Ireland player to line out at this year's World Cup. He's expected to make his tournament debut with Cape Verde, who've reached the finals for the first time. They're up against European champions Spain from 5 o'clock. And Real Madrid have completed the signing of former Chelsea fullback Marc Cucurella. The defender joins from the Blues for a reported fee of around €55 million and has penned a six-year deal at the Bernabeu. To hear live commentary of the League of Ireland every Friday, download the Go Loud app now.
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23: We'll drive with spells of hazy sunshine. However, cloud will build later. Highest temperatures 15 to 20 degrees. And now you're up to date on News Talk.
0: 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And you are listening to the Clare Byrne Show on News Talk. Ciara Doherty in for Clare today. Coming up over the next hour, Tyra Banks is set to sue Netflix over their America's Next Top Model documentary, citing what she says is a false narrative.
32: I think the public is really interested in models. But we could have easily been a cheesy model reality show. I wanted to make sure that the show stuck to the truthfulness in the modeling industry.
0: And how addicted are you or indeed your child to TikTok?
33: I'd be on it for most of the day and then eventually I had to like stop myself, like put like restrictors on it. But it's not good. I feel like it's a very addicting app and it's designed that way. So
0: remember, you can get in touch about anything on the show today. Send us in a WhatsApp. The number is 087-1400-106, or you can always email clarebyrne@newstalk.com. We would be delighted to hear from you. Well, speaking of delighted, I am delighted to be joined by our next guest, author, TV personality, Dawn O'Porter, who's here today to talk about her lovely new memoir, Hungry Eyes. Dawn, you are very welcome to the show.
34: Thank you so much. Thank you.
0: I had the pleasure of reading the memoir over the weekend, and I have to say, I think women of a certain vintage, when they hear Hungry Eyes, think of a certain movie. and a certain character and a certain song, which has been in my head since Friday. Was that intentional?
34: It was intentional, but up until about 4 minutes before the cover went to print, the book was called What I Bring to the Table. And then we were just discussing on email. I said, I'm going to post the cover on Instagram and I'm going to use the song Hungry Eyes, which would also have been a great name for this book. And the whole email chain just kind of goes quiet for about 10 minutes as we're like, oh God, that is such a good name for this book. And then the art department did a very quick turnaround and we still made the announcement on time, but with an entirely different title. And I'm so happy we did it.
0: Oh, so it was literally a very last minute thing. And it was a play on that wonderful scene in Dirty Dancing, which I think most women of our vintage have watched 1,000 times.
34: At least.
0: Let me talk about the memoir, because it is a really beautiful read, I have to say. And you talk a lot about food and your relationship with food. And you talk a lot about different episodes throughout your life where food in some ways played a really central role in your understanding of what was going on. I was particularly moved, I have to say, Dawn, by the passages that discussed your mother's death. You lost your mum at a really young age, just before your 7th birthday. And you talk about people who've experienced trauma at a very young age like that, attaching themselves to something. And for you, it was food.
34: Yeah, I think a lot of people attach themselves to something, whether it's, you know, a person or a substance, or can very often be something negative, can very often be something positive. But for me, it was food. I just immediately turned to food as being the thing that brought me joy. And I think that was largely wrapped around the fact that mealtimes were really distracting from all the really sad things that were happening. And everyone, you know, you put food on the table and there is this kind of communal thing that happens where you've got something else to think about, something else to talk about. And I felt that very deeply as a child, that would just kind of long for lunch or long for dinner, because it would all feel a lot less awkward. You know, my mum was very ill upstairs and then she was gone. And so it was sad at times, but food brought this release. And I still, you know, still to this day, if I'm experienced, I'm not one of those people that loses my appetite when I'm upset. I just have
0: never
34: the exact never experienced that. When people are like, oh, I haven't eaten because I'm stressed and upset, I'm like, I don't know what you're talking about. What happens? I will still find myself, you know, right, okay, something's gone wrong, something's making me sad, get into the kitchen, cook something, put it on the table, bring everyone together, and that will make everything feel better for at least, you know, 20 minutes.
0: It was sort of a relief of the tension that everybody was feeling in the house. I mean, you write about, obviously, the experience of losing your mum and the aftermath of that when you were living with your granny and granddad, your nan and pops, and how at one point, Dawn, you were so, I suppose, traumatised by what had happened to you and your young sister that you were actually diagnosed incorrectly with epilepsy.
34: I was. I mean, it's so 80s, I think, that story.
0: It made me laugh, but, and then it sort of made me really sad.
34: It is. It's mad. It's the most 80s thing, I think, that I could possibly write about the 80s. But it was, I kept having these, I would, in crowds, I would just go into this kind of dream, dizzy state where I would kind of glaze over and almost detach myself completely from what was going on. And my auntie would refer to them as my funny turns. And I couldn't control them. I would just be fine. And the next minute, I was suddenly really drunk. And I remember kind of saying to her that it's getting more and more frequent and it's quite weird. And then I went to Brownies one night and my brown owl woman, whoever brown owl was, said to me, I think you're epileptic, this is epilepsy. So you can't cycle home, I'm going to drive you home, we're going to tell your family that you're epileptic. So we got driven home, she announced to my family that I was epileptic, went to the doctor the next morning, yep, Dawn's epileptic, put on epilepsy pills. And that was that. And then a few months later, I was like, they weren't suiting me, the pills. So I went back to another doctor who had a bit more of a heart and said, Dawn's not epileptic, she's traumatized. And this is a really standard reaction to a kid who is, you know, been through something really difficult. So I went off the epilepsy pills, never you heard that word again, and then just just cracked on. There was no medicine for what was actually happening.
0: But were you relieved, I suppose, to even have that recognized, that you were traumatized?
34: The acknowledgement of it was great. You know, this is the 80s. There was it wasn't that it was a forbidden subject in my house, but it's not like we all sat around talking about the fact that she died. And there was no therapy. I went back to school 2 days later and no one ever mentioned it at school again. You know, you just kind of, it was very much that happened and now you have to get on with your life. And I feel like, you know, I've seen this happen in today's world. Kids are very, you know, supported and there's therapy and charities and all sorts of things that are there to get them through it. But back then it was, that's not really what happened. And so I think the acknowledgement of someone saying to me, you've been through something horrific and that might affect you, was a real relief.
0: Because you write that you were never told that your mum was dying. That wouldn't have been, I suppose, the approach in the 80s. But you had an awareness because she was so sick, because she was failing in front of your eyes, because the grown-ups all around you were carrying such tension. Do you wish you had known?
34: It's really hard to know what the best thing to do for a 6 and an 8-year-old is when their mum is dying. Like, really sadly, I've just lost a friend of mine and she had kids exactly the same age as I was when my mum died. And they were in America. Now, that was dealt with like endless therapy, family meetings. It was all so on the table. And I was watching it happen, go, God, this is a lot too. This is almost too much in the other direction. But I didn't even know she was dying. I just got told one day she was dead. And like, I think there's a space in the middle that is probably right. I don't know what I would go back and change. I knew something was happening and I didn't know what it was. I never got to say goodbye to her and I didn't get to go to her funeral. I think if I could go back in time, I would have gone to the funeral, because I think when anyone dies, closure is the most important part of the whole process, being able to, you know, just, I don't know, yeah, have a moment where you can see that it's over. But I don't think at that age I really ever believed that she'd fully gone. So you kind of wait for her to come back because you've never really, no one's ever really said she's not coming back. And I think that's no one's fault. And I think it was a sign of the times. And I also thought it was everyone doing their best to protect us. And I think in many ways at the time, maybe it felt like the right decision. It's just me as a, you know, 47-year-old woman now wishing that I'd been at my mum's funeral, because I would like the memory of it. I think my issues in life came from being completely disconnected from the most traumatic thing that had ever happened to me. And I think the right way to deal with something like that is to, you know, to let kids be a part of the experience. But I never want this to sound like I'm angry at anyone in my family, because I'm really not. Everything was made with the decision of what was right, you know?
0: And what was sort of known at the time.
34: Totally. So it's no one's fault and it's all okay. But you can't help but go over what the other approach would have been.
0: And how that could have played out later in life. Because you say in the book, you didn't want to be sad, right? So you wanted to be the funny one. Perhaps it was to break the tension or bring some happiness back into the room. So you were all jazz hands and attention seeking. Do you think that fed into the career that you then sought out and how you navigated all of that?
34: 100%. I don't think it's any coincidence that I went into a career which is entirely based on attention seeking. And validation from other people. You know, along with food as a child, being on stage had a very similar, you know, effect on me. It's like when I'm up on stage, I'm not thinking about that thing. I am, no one else is thinking about that thing. And I'm able to break away from this kind of this tragedy inside of me. So that was a huge part of my life. There was no way I was ever going to give that up. You know, the feeling of, I consider myself, I'm not an actress anymore. I write books. I consider myself to be an artist. Without my trauma, I don't know if my art exists. It's been the, you know, the backbone to everything I've ever done. It's in a horrible, dark kind of way. It's been the material that's probably made me quite successful. You know, it's all stuff that makes you the person that you are. Not that you may necessarily realize that until you're an adult, but, I would never, obviously, I wish my mother had never died, but she did. And therefore, I had to build it into my life. And I turned it into art eventually.
0: It was interesting. I was reading a piece with comedian Alan Davies yesterday in one of the Sunday papers, and he was asked, what did you wish you'd known when you were younger? And he said he'd also lost his mum at a really young age. And he said, I wish I'd known that life is not linear. Your past stays with you, but that's okay. It's all part of who you are.
34: All part of who you are. And any tragedy, any experience that you're going through will eventually become a story that you tell about yourself. And when you're in the eye of the storm, that's almost impossible to imagine, but it's just true. And, you know, I think to experience like hardcore trauma as a six-year-old is really brutal, but to experience trauma at any age is really brutal. At some point, you just realise that you've built it into your DNA and it's a part of who you are.
0: And you get the sense reading the book that it has really impacted how you mother your own children in terms of making food with them, sitting at the kitchen table, eating with them, talking with them, consciously spending time with them, consciously filling their little memory banks.
34: Well, I think that's more to do with my auntie than my mum, actually. My auntie that raised me, I moved in with her when I was 10. And she was this amazing cook and just used to have people over for dinner parties and big Sunday lunches all the time. And that was such a joyous part of my life growing up, that, you know, the fact that our house was the party house. I just loved it. The fact that dinner time, anything she cooked for us, it was never a chore. It was never, I didn't live in a house where I was like, oh, you know, the woman's doing all the cooking and she's annoyed about it. And it was just such a pleasure for her to feed us, her brilliant recipes and the effort that she put in. And knowing how good that felt for me as a teenager, I just want my kids to know that our kitchen table is where the good stuff happens. You know, it's not, I don't think that stems from my tragedy. I actually think that stems from the great things that happened to me as a kid, and the fact that our dining room at my auntie and uncle's house was literally my favorite place to be. It was just brilliant. And so when I feed my kids, I want them to feel that way about our house. We have people over all the time and I make a lot of effort with their food, and I never want them to feel like me taking care of them is functional and stressful.
0: No, and you do get that from the book when you write about your Auntie Jane and your Uncle Tony, who you moved in with, that their kitchen table was all about connection and togetherness. There's another funny section in the book which really did make me laugh, and you talk about the diet culture of the 1980s and how it seeped into all of our impressionable minds, which meant that you couldn't melt gracefully into the joy of the perimenopausal spread. It was literally impossible. And there is one story in the book that really made me smile, and this was you being on a diet and Jamie Oliver sending you a hamper to cheer you up.
34: He did. It was 2021. The time was 2021. We were in Toronto. Chris was doing a movie. It was still heavily, heavily pandemic-y and at the most brutal lockdown that we'd experienced so far. I couldn't leave the house, wasn't allowed to do anything. It was 10 inches of snow outside, so even if you did leave the house, it was awful. And I put on so much weight over 2020 because I was basically eating charcuterie boards and margaritas for breakfast. So I decided to go on a diet and, you know, do strength training on Zoom and restrict my calories. All awful, which I hate doing. I hate it. I hate it. I hate it. And I was chatting to Jamie Oliver one day on Instagram, and I must have just sounded so miserable. And so he said, what's your address? I'm going to send you something. And the next morning, two giant paper bags full of an Egyptian brunch turned up from his friend's place in Toronto. And despite my calorie intake supposed to be quite small, I ate everything. I ate it all, like my life depended on it. I was so hungry and so happy. And I was like, I can't believe this came from Jamie Oliver. This would be so rude not to eat every last bit. So that was it. I still ended up losing the weight I wanted to lose. Goes to show that you can treat yourself whenever you want. It'll be fine.
0: Yeah, and it also goes to show it's not what you know. It really is who you know light. And we've spoken to you about how your mindset has changed a little about your career and what's important to you. Do you think these things change as we age?
34: I do. I mean, look, I'm still, you know, very into my job and write a lot and work very hard. But my goal has changed. You know, as a young girl living on Guernsey, I just dreamt of superstardom. That was the goal. I didn't really care how I did it, what I what was going to happen, how I got there. I was just going to get there. And, you know, I moved to Hollywood and I did all these really fun things. And now my relationship with what is success has changed. For me, success now is that I continue to get to write my books and that I have an audience of, you know, readers who love my books. That to me is so successful in my eyes. It's not like mega stardom and what I always dreamed of when I was a kid, but it is the best job I could dream of. I also see my family life as such a part of my success. You know, it's not just work that I focus on. I see my happy, healthy kids and my marriage and my five pets and the life that I love in London. That's all the success, you know. And I think when you're freelance, you go through, you can have, it's feast or famine, you know. You can have a great few months and you can have a low few months, but it's the important thing is to look at the whole picture of your life. And I never used to be able to do that. I just used to see work as the only thing that made me successful. And I think that's what's changed as I've got older, is that if work is slightly slow, but everything else, all my family is thriving, I'm successful.
0: That is, you know, success. Like, but you've also made some real changes to your life, Dawn, haven't you, in terms of your attitude to exercise, your attitude to alcohol, your attitude to beauty treatments. You've cut out the Botox, cut out the Profilo. I think you've really looked like you've figured out what's important.
34: I have. Now, I'm not saying I'm going to cut out Profilo and Botox forever. Can we just make that very... I'm going through a current, very natural phase, which I'm quite enjoying. I think the thing with aging, you don't know what you're in for and you deal with it as it comes up. But I did get Botox when I turned 40. Got it for a few years, loved it, think it's great. Stopped last year, very happy with my face. There's absolutely no reason to get it. But the big one for me has been giving up alcohol, which no one cares about. No one wants to talk about. It's so boring. And I never thought it would be me. But
0: I don't think it is again, boring, because I think lots of people actually are really sober curious and want to know what difference could it make to their lives.
34: I mean, for me, it was a case of, you know, I was a big drinker. I loved drinking. For years, it was great. And I have a really good relationship with alcohol. Like, nothing went wrong at all. I was just sick of being hungover. And I started to realize that the balance had slipped. I was spending more time feeling awful than I was having fun being drunk. And I just got that feeling of waking up in the morning and just not wanting to face the day and going to my office, that I've got this beautiful office that I write in, and going and just lying on the sofa and needing to sleep all day. I was like, this isn't working for me anymore. It's just, it's not actually fun anymore. And I've got to the point now where I'm not afraid of a dance floor sober. Love it. I go to everything. I love going out. I still feel just as sociable. I still host just as much at home. I'm just not drinking alcohol. And it's, you know, a year and a half in, I just, I don't feel like I'm missing out on anything, what, apart from hangovers. So,
0: but did you feel like you had to sort of adjust yourself and readjust to how you sort of presented yourself at all these social occasions without alcohol?
34: Not massively. And the reality is that I realised about myself, and I know this isn't the same for everyone else, but I don't have social anxiety, so I didn't know why I was drinking like I did. And I think in many ways, sometimes the booze gave it to me. It would give me such fear the next morning about all the things that I've said, but I can very confidently walk into a room and have a great time. And then you realised, I don't need the alcohol to do that. The alcohol is making me repeat myself, spit in everyone's faces and get quite annoying. And when I don't drink, I don't do the things that make me feel annoying.
0: No, you don't sound annoying at all, Dawn, I have to say. Well, Sober Dawn is lovely.
34: I'm sure my husband would sing a different song. But I just feel like... at this point in my life, I don't feel like I'm missing anything. I still visualize myself as being an old lady with a sherry. So we'll see how it goes. But it wasn't suiting me. And there's something that is really, really satisfying about doing a whole night out, being on the dance floor, having a great time and realizing that you didn't have a drop of alcohol.
0: Yeah, and hopping in your car to get home. Well, the book is called Hungry Eyes by Dawn O'Porter. It is your first full memoir, and it really is a lovely lovely read, and there's some beautiful recipes actually right throughout the book as well, which I intend to experiment with when I invite lots of people around to my kitchen table over the next few weeks, because I really did feel inspired. Dawn O'Porter, a real pleasure talking to you today.
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0: Well, the Norwegian Crown Princess's son, Marius Borg Høiby, has been found guilty this morning of two counts of rape in a story that has gathered international attention. Borg Høiby has been sentenced to 4 years in prison. To give us the very latest on this, I'm joined now by journalist Lars Bevanger, who was present at the court in Oslo this morning for the verdict. You're very welcome to the show, Lars. So just bring me through, because I know he was cleared of two counts of rape, what the exact verdict was.
1: Yes, that's correct. So he was charged with four counts of rape and was acquitted on two of them simply because the court did not, they argued there was reasonable doubt in those two cases. He was also found guilty for domestic violence in two previous relationships. One of them, the court found him guilty of more or less terrorizing this woman for a long period of time. They called it a reign of terror. He was also found guilty of quite a few more lesser offences, like driving offences. There was also one quite big drugs offence. He was transporting 3.5 kilos of marijuana at one point, which he was arrested for having done. And he was acquitted on those two of the rape charges, and some smaller details as well were dropped. But all in all, he was found guilty for most of the charges.
0: And you were in court this morning. Was Borg Høiby, any of the royal family, or indeed

0: video link from the court case back to his cell so nobody could see his reaction as the verdict was read out. There was only one of the victims present, one of the women who is anonymous. She was one of the cases where he was found guilty of having raped her, and she could be seen crying as the verdict was read out in court. None of the royal family were there. They have been keeping well away from this. Obviously, the royal family must keep the judiciary at arm's length, if you like, because if not, you can soon get into a constitutional crisis. But they have been visiting him in prison, and he is, of course, still the son of the Crown Prince, and the Crown Prince, Princess, sorry, and the Crown Prince has been very much an active stepfather for him.
1: And I know in the past the Crown Prince has been asked about Bor Coyboy. Do you expect him to make a further statement then, given this verdict?
0: No, the Royal Palace has already issued a statement on in response from journalists' questions today. They have said the palace or the royal family will not comment on this any further. They just note that the verdict has been handed down and they will not say anything else. We also know that the Crown Princess, who is waiting for a lung transplant, will not say anything to the media until after that lung transplant operation has finished. And we don't know when that might be. They're still looking for a donor and that might take time, or it might happen tomorrow. We simply don't know. So we don't expect to hear anything from the royal family on this case.
1: I mean, his life could have been so, I suppose, very different, because he was so young when his mother married the Crown Prince. And I think the whole of Norway really watched him grow up. He was this very cute, adorable little boy, and all of that clearly changed as he grew older. How is he perceived now in Norway?
0: Yeah, it's a complete transformation. He was affectionately known as Little Marius, and he started getting into trouble once he got into adulthood. And I think there is very little sympathy for him in the public now. Of course, these are extremely serious allegations, and now also he is has been found guilty of these charges. And if there's any sympathy anywhere, it lies with his mother. I think people are now worried about her health, of course, but I think also there's some sympathy for her as a mother standing in all this, because obviously people will recognize that having a wayward child, if you like, is not an easy thing, and it's not the parents' fault as such. So she gets more sympathy, very little sympathy for him.
1: Okay, Lars Bevanger, journalist in Oslo, thank you for bringing us that update. Now, creator and presenter of America's Next Top Model, Tyra Banks, has filed a defamation lawsuit against Netflix over their documentary about the reality series. The model claims that hours of interview footage had been cut down to fit a particular false narrative rather than the truth. Well, to discuss all of this, I'm now joined by entertainment journalist Caroline Frost. Caroline, you're very welcome to the programme. Now, this documentary was a huge hit. I don't know anybody who didn't watch it, but can you remind people about the programme and what exactly it is that it focused on?
2: Sure, and I think you're right to call it a massive hit. It was a phenomenon. I mean, it ran for 24 seasons, which is extraordinary in this day and age. And what it did, at its helm, created by and hosted by former supermodel herself and entrepreneur Tyra Banks, who very charismatic, clearly very bright, ruthless in some ways, but just the kind of leader they wanted to show the way. And she presided over, effectively, a competition to be America's Next Top Model, to be the person who stepped up and became the next Tyra. So for 24 seasons, we had a bunch of wannabe supermodels going through their paces, wearing all sorts of jackets, different sorts of themes, having different sorts of photo shoots, doing all sorts of things, some good, some bad, in the light of 2026, all in the name of pursuing that great dream. And it lasted a long time. And as you say, for many, many people, for many years, appointment to view TV.
1: But then we had this documentary, which asks some really serious questions about the programme and about all of those who partook in the programme and how they were treated. How does Tyra Banks feel like she has been misrepresented by that documentary?
2: Yes. as you say, a documentary's come along, as we've seen again, this is becoming

0: becoming a bit of a cyclical thing, isn't it? Program goes out a few years ago, then we have the documentary explaining why it wasn't all that glistened and gold. Yes, certainly some of the contestants have stepped forward to say that not only did they feel they weren't treated very well, some have gone so far as to say that they were assaulted during the making of the program, and that Tyra and her coterie did not care, and in fact exploited those situations for filming purposes. Tyra was included in the documentary. This is a key point. She, you know, often people are approached for comment and they don't comment. She was approached and she took part. However, her beef is that she sat for 3 long hours explaining why she made the decisions she did at the time. And perhaps she was accountable and she was apologetic when needs be. And her point is that it was edited right down to just a few minutes to make her look as uncaring and as ruthless as possible. And so now she is saying that she's been edited in the pursuit of good telly. I mean, it's quite ironic, really, that the very thing they complained about, she is now complaining about. And she's saying that this has had a defamatory effect on her. And she's suing for, obviously, big pots of money. But I think it's more important than that. I think it's about her legacy. Mm-hmm. She's still in the business. She's an entrepreneur. She's due to appear on other modeling programs. This has been by the by, but it's left a huge sort of just as an emblem of what that kind of telly can be. And she's very much part of it. And I don't think she wants that legacy to be as blemished as it is. And of course, she's got other business concerns already. She runs an ice cream shop in Sydney. She's relocated to Australia. There's talk that people are boycotting the ice cream shop. So this will have an actual effect on her business going forward. So it's two things. It's her legacy looking back and it's her business going forward.
1: So does she want her own interviews? Sorry, Carolyn. Does she want her interviews taken out of the documentary? Are we going to see that documentary taken down from the Netflix site, or is it all about compensation for the damage?
0: I think it's about writing the edit. So far, she's asked for, she wants the tapes back of the original interviews, presumably to broadcast them herself. We don't know yet. And also, she's asking for her name to be removed. They're going to bring along a soundtrack to the documentary. I'm not quite sure why, although the music was very good, but obviously it went down very well, and she wants her name taken off that. So it's an editorial thing. It's about controlling the narrative more than any financial compensation.
1: All right, one to watch. Caroline Frost, entertainment journalist, thanks so much for joining us on that. Going to take a very quick break, and coming up after the break, Gardaí are investigating the disappearance and murders of Jojo Dullard and Deirdre Jacob, have launched a search operation at a location near the Wicklow and Kildare border. We'll bring you the very latest on that.
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1: And in about 16 minutes' time, to be precise, Andrea Gilligan will be here in the studio for Lunchtime Live. Yeah.
12: Having to choose between getting married or buying a house, Ciara, that's what we're talking about in the programme today, because Bishop Dennis Nolte, he's basically blaming the kind of collapse in marriage rates down to the housing situation. You know, the fact that just couples are having to decide, am I going to draw down a mortgage or can we afford to splash out on a big day? So I want to talk to listeners about this today. What is your experience? Like, if you've found yourself having to postpone getting married or having a wedding reception because you're trying to get a mortgage deposit together, we'd love to hear your story on the programme today. If you're happy to share it, it's 087 1400 106. That is the WhatsApp number. We're also going to talk about getting breast implants removed on the show and wheelchair accessible mats to basically facilitate wheelchair users being able to enjoy the good weather in Galway. We're going to try and find out once and for all, Ciara, why those mats have been lying idle in storage for the guts of 3 years.
1: All right, all of that and much more coming up on Lunchtime Live today. And Gardaí are investigating the murders of Jojo Dullard and Deirdre Jacob. They are to carry out a new search operation on open ground in County Wicklow. Well, Conor Lally, security and crime editor with the Irish Times, has this breaking news story and he joins me on the line now. Can you bring me up to speed on the latest in this investigation, Conor? When is this search due to begin?
13: Yeah, hi, Ciara. So essentially this search site, as you say, it's in County Wicklow. It's very close to the county boundary with Kildare. The Gardaí basically took over the land there last week. They, you know, prepared for the search, which has actually got underway formally today. And we expect the search to, you know, certainly carry on for at least a week or so. It's a fairly major operation. There's been a no-fly zone for drones obviously put in place as part of the, you know, as part of the Garda's preparation towards having this particular search. Now, there was also a search, people will recall, about 4 months ago. Very close to this particular site, and at that stage nothing of evidential value was found. The Gardaí were back then acting on information that perhaps human remains or some other form of evidence had been buried in a vehicle at an old quarry in the area. But after they searched there for several weeks, as I say, you know, there was no evidence of that found there. But the Gardaí did say at the time that they were going to review what evidence they had. They were going to review the work that they'd carried out. And obviously they're back in the region now and they're carrying out a search again. And as I say, we do expect that operation to carry on for quite some time.
1: And are Gardaí saying whether or not they have any new information that has led them to this new search?
13: Well, at this stage, it's probably a bit early to know that as of yet. I mean, obviously, news of the search has only broken, but we did understand from the last time that a search was carried out in that area that information would be used again. You know, and Garda headquarters did say at the time that they were going to carry out further operations based on that information. So at this stage, we suspect that it's the information they were acting on earlier in the year that they're also acting on now. But as I say, we just haven't yet confirmed that because the story has only just emerged.
1: Okay, so another day, I suppose, of hope for the families of Jojo Dullard and Deirdre Jacobs.
13: Absolutely. I mean, these families have really gone through an ordeal, I suppose, really for 30 years now. And there's been lots of search sites. There's been some arrests in some of these cases. And unfortunately, really, apart from the fact that there was a file sent to the DPP on the Deirdre Jacob case, and the DPP directed that no charges be pressed at that time. You know, these families have really been left without any answers. I mean, their daughters vanished, as I say, back in the 90s. They haven't had any word. They haven't ever found any human remains or anything like that. Jojo Dullard vanished back in 95 as she was hitchhiking back to her home in Callan in County Kilkenny. And she vanished in Moon in County Kildare. And Deirdre Jacob was walking home from Newbridge Village to her house just outside the village when she vanished in July 98. So these two young women, they just really vanished, and their families have been left with, you know, no answers ever since. And as you say, every now and again, there are these searches that take place. Gardaí have, you know, new information that they act on. There's also lots of reports in the media, so they have to go through the ordeal every single time, but they haven't had any breakthrough in the cases as of yet.
1: Well, we will continue to cover this story on News Talk right throughout the day. Conor Lally, Security and Crime Editor with the Irish Times, thank you for that. And we do hope there is a breakthrough for those families who have waited for so long to find out what happened to their daughters. Now, new research has shed light on exactly how much time some teenagers are spending on TikTok every day. A pool of 21 teenagers handed over their phones for the study, giving first-hand insight into their world of social media. And to discuss these findings, I'm now joined by journalist and consumer columnist with the Irish Examiner, Katrina Redmond. You're very welcome to the show. So, how many videos per day?
14: On average, 708 videos per day. It's pretty horrific now, I have to say.
1: Now, I did look at a video online of some of the content they're seeing, and this is just sort of rapid fire, isn't it? It's not long-form videos.
14: No, it's really short. The videos are pretty much timed between 30 seconds to 60 seconds each. The teenagers themselves are stopping for maybe 5 seconds on each video. If they are watching a video, they're watching it at double time. So they're getting this really rapid endorphin shift, this really, really quick feedback loop where they're feeling great. They keep on scrolling, they keep on scrolling. And this is what they talk about when they talk about doom scrolling. This is what they talk about when they talk about words like brain rot. This is what these young people are watching. And on average, the young people that were sampled were watching for an hour and 41 minutes a day, every day of the week.
1: And this is just a study of, as you say, these young teenagers, but I'm sure there's plenty of adults out there who are doing exactly the same thing. Do we know how it is affecting their brains? Do we know how they're feeling when they're not watching TikTok? Because it sounds like it's really addictive.
14: It is addictive. And I'm saying that from my opinion. And I think it's really important that we chat about this in a realistic manner. There are agencies in the US who have been prosecuting the likes of TikTok and other short-form media platforms because the content and the algorithm which has been set up is addictive. The teenagers themselves are reporting and saying that they feel sad, that they feel lonely when they're not using the social media apps. But equally, they're also feeling guilty and they're feeling bad about themselves for spending so much time on the apps.
1: Surely the real world's that we're all living in, right, where you're going to school, where you're trying to watch a movie that might be 2 hours long, where you're trying to read a book, it must seem in some ways unbearably slow if you're living in this environment. You're not getting those quick hits.
14: Well, I think so. And also, you know, we're seeing this in the increase in people using their mobile phones in cinemas. We're seeing this on the telly when we're watching TV shows. Like, you're seeing TV shows come up with hashtags before and after the ad breaks. You're seeing people being encouraged to interact with the hashtags. I mean, even obviously we're talking today and we want to encourage people to discuss the topic, but that will be discussed on social media as well. So social media is pervasive and invasive in our everyday life, and it's something that we have to learn to live with. But how do we learn to live that with it in a healthy manner? I'm really reminded, I was actually talking to my own teenagers about it this morning, and I'm really reminded of, does anybody remember the movie WALL-E? Where the yes. two robots, and it's all to do with overconsumption, and it's all to do with what happens to a planet when it becomes overconsumed, and what happens to the people when they consume too much digital media. And actually what happened in that movie, I know it's a cartoon, but the people were basically rolling around in cars and wheelchairs watching the videos all day long and not interacting with the environment. And when they put those away, their life improved.
1: Do we know what exactly they are watching? And do we know what time of the day they're watching these 708 videos?
14: So interestingly, and obviously they're not using TikTok or Instagram or any of these short form video apps outside or inside of school hours. So it's all happening outside. But for some of those young people who have circumvented the age limits, they're using it, you know, between 10 p.m. and 5 a.m. in the morning. So you can only imagine what their sleep is like, what their mental health is like. And I would say, from an informed perspective, as a youth volunteer and also from a mum of teenagers, if you don't have those limits set in place for teenagers, that is absolutely going to be the case. They're not going to sleep. They're not going to perform well in school. They're going to struggle with their attention. And it's really important that we have a very kind of open conversation about this. And interestingly enough, the UK have come out with some news about that this morning.
1: Well, they are now going to introduce, it appears, the social media ban for the under 16s. You say we need to have a realistic conversation about this, that we need to find a way to live alongside social media and ensure that it is a healthy influence in our lives. Is that, in your opinion, the answer?
14: I'm not so sure that putting these restrictions in place is the answer. I mean, when we take a look at what they're talking about doing in the UK, and it is very interesting because they're going to restrict the use of TikTok and short form video apps at night. So young people won't be able to use it between 10 p.m. at night and I think 6 a.m. in the morning. And they're also extending it beyond the age of 16 towards young people who are aged under 18. So that's really interesting as well. But I also think that there's a big kind of education picture here as well. From a point of view of parents and from a point of view of consumers, how do we set limits? How do we set limits for our young people? How do we set limits for ourselves? Because our young people are mirroring how we're using social media. I mean, I'd be prone to picking up TikTok, picking up Instagram and going on a scroll and then looking at my phone and going, realizing I've just spent 20 minutes.
1: And you mightn't even, I mean, I find I'm on the phone and I'm actually not on TikTok. I just did not need that in my life. But I am on Instagram, or I'm just reading the news, yeah, or I'm on my email, or I'm doing some sort of admin. But all the children see is me on my phone.
14: Exactly.
1: They don't know what I'm looking at.
14: Yeah. Yeah. And we really do need to take a look at what we're doing as well as what the young people are doing, because it is addictive for adults as well as it is for young people of all ages. And if it's impacting young people, it's definitely impacting adults as well.
1: Do you think, though, we here in Ireland are moving in that direction when we see more and more countries, and we do tend to follow suit with what happens in the UK, to this all-out ban?
14: I'm not sure. I mean, the committee, the Oireachtas committee, met on this only last month, and all of the social media companies came in and said, oh, no, our content is not addictive, despite all of these court cases against them and despite this evidence which has been provided this week. I think that we're going to be slow to follow suit. An awful lot of the funding for Irish and for us, for our community, for our society, comes from these exact social media companies who have headquarters here in Dublin.
1: Yeah, we have a totally different environment, don't we, here in Ireland than they do in the UK.
14: Yeah.
1: Which does absolutely seem to be influencing opinion. All right, Katrina Redmond, journalist and consumer columnist with the Irish Examiner. Thank you for joining us on that. My thanks to you all at home for getting in touch with us on the show today and for listening. If you've missed anything, you can listen back on the Go Loud app. My team today, Cormac McDonough was on sound, producers Alex Russo, Helena O'Toole and Dee King, research by David O'Connor, and the broadcast assistant was Anne-Marie Kane. Andrea Gilligan is up next, and Claire will be back with you tomorrow from 9 a.m. here on News Talk. Enjoy the rest of your day.
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15: A short time ago in Dublin, the ISEC index of Irish shares was trading up 201 points at 13,692, while in London, the FTSE was trading up 15 points at 10,486.
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12: Good afternoon, 1800 453 106, that's the number. On today's show, no home, no wedding. Is the housing crisis really to blame for the collapse in marriage rates? Getting your implants removed? Why are wheelchair accessible beach mats lying idle after 3 years? And sitting down to a Sunday roast with the family? Do you still bother in your house? 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
15: It's 12 o'clock. Good afternoon. The US and Iran have announced a framework for peace. It's due to be signed in Switzerland on Friday, aimed at ending the fighting on all fronts, and we'll see the Strait of Hormuz also reopen. Mediators in Pakistan had said the deal would include Lebanon, but Israel insists its forces will stay in the country. Taoiseach Micheál Martin says it's an opportunity the world needs to grasp.
25: World leaders will have to really focus on ending of war and ending of conflict, because that does give an opportunity to economies generally, but the global economy, which will impact on everyone in a beneficial way.
15: A decision on temporary cuts to petrol and diesel taxes will be made within the next fortnight. The measures were introduced when energy prices surged during the conflict in the Middle East. Since then, oil prices have fallen significantly. The excise reductions are due to end in July. However, Taoiseach Simon Harris says the government will decide shortly whether to extend them.
26: These measures are in place until the end of July. We're in the middle of June. There is still ample time to consider what the most appropriate thing to do is. So from my perspective, I think we should be considering the next steps on this in around the next 2 weeks or so.
15: Searches are underway on the Kildare-Wicklow border as part of the investigation into the disappearance and murders of Jojo Dullard and Deirdre Jacob. Gardaí say they carried out a technical ground survey of an area of land in Wicklow last week, and this area will now be searched and subject to excavation over the next few days. Both women went missing in the 1990s, and Gardaí carried out searches of land on the Kildare-Wicklow border in February this year. Officers say both families have been kept up to date in relation to these developments. And under-16s in the UK will be banned from social media from next year. Young people won't be able to have accounts on TikTok, YouTube, Snapchat and Instagram under new plans from the British government. That's it for now. More at one.
0: McDonald's are making an appearance at the FIFA World Cup. They have a formidable lineup for the FIFA World Cup meal. But who will you pick to lead the line? Big Mac or Chicken McNuggets? Alongside them, Beckham, Henry and Ronaldinho all make their debuts on legendary player cups. The stage is set. Score one of six legendary cups with the FIFA World Cup meal. Match ready for adults, only at McDonald's.
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6: Good afternoon, I'm David Seagrave. All-Ireland title holders Kerry are up against Armagh in the third round of this year's football championship. Elsewhere, Mayo will welcome Meath to Castlebar and Monaghan are up against Leinster champions Westmead in Clonus. Dublin will also host Donegal as they look for a spot in the quarterfinals. Dubs boss Ger Brennan is hoping that he'll have some key players back for the tie in Sean Bugler and Cormac Costello.
7: John just picked up a bit of a knock in his leg and hopefully he'll be back in the mix next week. And Cormac just got a dead leg and he tried to go on, he kicked the free after the incident. He tried to push on but he wasn't able to, and he's been great for us this year, so hopefully get Cormac back for next week whenever it is.
6: The World Cup continues this evening with Cape Verde and Shamrock Rovers' Pico Lopez set to make their tournament debut. They take on Spain from 5 before Belgium face Egypt, while Saudi Arabia take on Uruguay. And former Manchester United boss Ruben Amorim has reportedly agreed to join Italian side AC Milan. The 41-year-old looks set to join the Serie A side on a 2-year contract. To hear live commentary in the League of Ireland every Friday, download the Go Loud app now.
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15: Well, dry with spells of hazy sunshine. However, cloud will build later. Highest temperatures 15 to 20 degrees. And now you're up to date on News Talk.

0: getting married or buying a home? Well, Bishop Dennis Nulty has said that a decline in marriages in Ireland is linked to the housing crisis. He says couples are being forced to prioritise between one or the other. We want to hear your experiences on the show today. Did you have to choose between marriage or a mortgage? 087 1400 106, that's the WhatsApp number. Carl Dieter is the director with Irish Mortgage Brokers. Is that the reality, Carl, for many? Are they forced to choose between walking up the aisle or drawing down a mortgage?
1: Thankfully, I don't believe so. You've seen a decline in basically couple formation, people having kids later, staying in education longer. There's a lot of things happening where there's this societal shift. And rising house prices do have an impact, for instance, on fertility. There is a link between the number of children people will have and surging house prices. But the idea of getting married or not, I think, is one that is... It's pretty profound, but I mean, you can get married for cheap too. You don't have to have like a big, massive shindig. So like many things in life, your consumption choice that goes with it does have an impact on other things that you might do. So, you know, people used to get married quite young. Weddings were, you know, much tamer affairs than they tend to be nowadays. A lot less fanfare. People would have started to have families earlier. So I think people just, they do what suits them. They do what they want to do. But if it comes to a choice of being married or having a mortgage, a lot of people will go for the mortgage first because they want to get that out of the way. Mm. You know, make sure that they're happy living together too. Quite often it's a good test to see if you're meant to be together. And then at some point later get married. That's a really common thing.
0: Yeah, but does that not, to a certain extent, prove Bishop Dennis Nulty's point, though, that people are drawing down the mortgage before they're deciding to actually get married?
1: But I don't think they're doing it because it's like, we can only have one. I think that, well, look, in a world where you don't have endless resources, you have to decide what you do and when. But I think that they're prioritising the house together for the obvious reason is that if you go and spend a load of money, even if you're trying to apply for a mortgage on a wedding, that can actually adversely impact your mortgage application. And I think a lot of people say, look, once we have the house, at least then we've got that and we can plan other things in our life. So I think it's just a normal way that people react. I don't, like, even when house prices weren't insane, people were doing this. So, like, that bit hasn't really changed.
0: We want to hear listeners' experiences today. Stay with us, Carl. The email is lunchtimelive@newstalk.com. My own colleague, Laura's with me here on the line as well. Because, Laura, I mean, you kind of are in this position to a certain extent where a choice is to be made.
2: Hi, Andrew. Thanks, Emil, for having me. Yeah, I am. So at the moment, I'm living with my partner. We're renting at the moment. We're together 12 and a half years. We have a little two-year-old boy at home and another one on the way. So for me, it's kind of a... We're always joking. I'm always winding him up. I still haven't got a ring on my finger. But if he was to walk in the door and propose to me with an engagement ring, I'd probably hit him over the head with it because realistically, we need that money to buy a house. We are kind of saving every penny that we have to buy eggs. So it is kind of, we are putting that wedding on the long finger because we need to buy a house. We want to be able to get married, move into our own home, have something that's ours, and be able to kind of afford the wedding that we want as well. So it is, you do prioritise a mortgage over a wedding at the moment.
0: Yeah, so when you're sitting down and looking at the list of priorities, it's getting the deposit together for the house. That's top on the list, is it, Laura?
2: That's top on the list, yeah, like that. Every time a paycheck comes in, the money's straight into savings to try and get it towards the mortgage. And even at that, no matter how many pennies we pinch, we're still nowhere near closer to getting a house at the moment, just with the price of housing and things like that. So, like, I'm at the stage now where a few of my friends have their houses. They're in that fortunate situation. They're engaged now and they're looking to get married. And me and my partner will be together a lot longer than those couples, but we're just not at that stage. So it's just, for us, it's just not feasible.
0: So do you agree then with what Bishop Nulty is saying? That, you know, that this is due to the declining marriage rates, the housing situation that people find themselves in?
2: Yeah, I probably would agree with them there. Like that. There's one thing as well, like, my parents, thankfully, are in great health and everything is good, but I would always love to get married young and have my whole family there, have my partner's parents there, have my parents there. And I suppose the delay to getting a mortgage, you're delaying your wedding, you're almost delaying the inevitable of, oh God, will everyone be around to see me walk down the aisle, to have my dad give me away, different things like that. So there is, as much as I would love to get married, and I'd get married tomorrow if I could afford to, but the reality is if he was to come in the door with an engagement ring, as happy and all as I'd be, I'd like, bring it back, we'll get the house first, and we'll sort the wedding out down the line.
0: And look, yeah. I know Carl mentioned, look, people obviously know what they want for their big day, but like, as Carl said, you know, people don't have to spend a fortune getting married either. Like, I mean, people can do it on a tighter budget if they really want.
2: Yeah, well, that is true. And I suppose, like, you could look at it that my partner's not big into weddings himself. He always says to me, he's like, I'll get into the registry office with you tomorrow and we'll get married. He's no problem with that. Whereas I think for maybe it's just me being a typical girl and a typical bride, I'd love to have the nice dress. And I suppose not even a massive wedding. I wouldn't even want hundreds of people at it. But you'd want the day to be special. You're celebrating your kind of time together. You're celebrating growing up, meeting each other. Like, we're like that. We're together 12 and a half years. You want to celebrate that from growing up together to getting married and having that big day. And it is a big celebration. But I do agree, like, it doesn't have to be a massive thing, but you shouldn't have to scrimp and save every penny on it as well just to sign on that dotted line.
0: Broadcaster Fionnuala Moran is with us here, Laura, on the line as well. You bought before you got married, Fionnuala, didn't you?
3: Absolutely. I wouldn't have gone near the wedding until we had the house bought. And in many ways now, I feel like the mortgage is the millennial marriage. Like, it's a far longer term commitment.
0: Well, arguably, it is a bigger commitment, I suppose.
3: But this is it, like, legally and everything with the bank, like, locking in for however long you're locking in for. But yeah, like, I just think it's such a tricky, tricky expense to justify if you don't have that space to live together first. I think with Carl was saying it's a good test to live together anyway, which I totally agree with. But yeah, just a massive big party that you get to enjoy for a day or two, whatever way you do it, is going to set you back. I think the average is about 35k, 40k in Ireland. It's so steep. I couldn't imagine going for that without having a house locked in, just when the bank are going to be looking at all of your expenses, and weddings do drive us deranged in our expenditure, even if we're trying to keep us on the straight and narrow. So yeah, just getting the house first, absolutely a priority for us.
0: So you made that decision. The house deposit had to be gathered, the house had to be purchased and bought, and you guys living in it, Fionnuala, before you decided to actually go ahead with the big day.
3: Absolutely. I really couldn't have looked to have that party and then go back to our respective box rooms and our parents' house. Now, we're in the lucky situation where our parents both lived in close enough proximity to Dublin where we were working that we could live at home while we were saving up until we could buy the house. But yeah, it's just not an expense I'd be looking at. It's a lovely extra when you're that little bit more settled, I think, to have the big party, have the big celebration, bring everyone together and just enjoy your love story. But just before we had our own space to be doing that in, it wouldn't have been something that we would have looked at all.
0: Yeah, Ray Cook is with us, Fionnuala, too. Do you notice this as an auctioneer, Ray? Like, is Bishop Nolte right? Is the decline in marriage rates due to people trying to buy the home first?
4: Yeah, like, we looked at the stats there when I got a call this morning, and this year alone, 64% of our purchasers this year are first-time buyers. 3 out of 4 of them are not married. So that's very high. But to be honest, like I said, it's quite normal going on last year and the year before as well. So it would be high there. So I just think it comes down to people have a choice, you know, get on the property ladder quicker and let the equity build so they can go off and buy a bigger family home down the line when their family grows. Also, weddings are expensive. They're massive money. Like, you know, if you're organizing a band for something, it's €1,000, but as soon as you mention it's for a wedding, it's 2,500, you know, or 3,000 nowadays. So I think, like, I know a friend of mine that got married recently, and they wouldn't be, you know, to be normal people, normal couple, and I think it cost them over 40,000, you know, and that wasn't including the honeymoon. So I think prices have just gone ridiculous now for weddings. But I think when young couples look at it now, you know, if they're renting, you know, a lot of our buyers, again, talking to them, they've moved home or they've moved into the in-laws, the two of them. And obviously it's more difficult if you have kids, but they're moving home to make that sacrifice. And if they go off and spend that 40,000 on a wedding, or 35,000 or 50,000 on a wedding, they're not going to make it back. The old-fashioned way would have been, oh, you'll make your money back on the wedding day. You're not making it back.
0: The meal should cover itself.
4: It used to, but it doesn't anymore. So I think people have young people have caught on to that. They're also, I think as well, they're moving in together as well to make sure that they can live together as well before they get married. I think that's a big thing there as well. And I think that's the right thing as well. But it's a sensible thing to do as well, because the sooner they get on the property ladder, you know, any money they're paying, any mortgage, they're paying down debt. They're building equity in the property. And it's future-proofing them for down the line.
0: Just give us those stats, Ray, that you mentioned yourselves, just from looking at your own clients. So three quarters.
4: So just this year alone, okay, so out of everyone that has bought a property off us, 64% of them were first-time buyers this year. And three out of four of them were not single, but we were in a relationship together, but they weren't married.
0: Weren't married, but were buying the home together.
4: Yeah.
0: So there you go. So it is the case. And just to give you a flavour of some of what our texters are saying today, I wish that we had chosen a house instead of a wedding of a big day. We did both. We ended up in massive debt. It put massive pressure on our relationship and family planning to start with, says this texter. Another listener says, I personally know three people that want to buy their house before they'll get married. And Carl is right. It's the impact then on the mortgage application that is actually making people wait. Another listener, 087 1400 106 is the WhatsApp number. They're 43 years of age and they say, I don't know anybody who has gotten married first and then went to seek out a mortgage. This listener tells me the price of the wedding has gone through the roof as well. Ray's right about that. I don't know why you wouldn't prioritise a mortgage over a wedding. Saoirse Hanley, journalist, is with us here on the programme as well today. Is getting a mortgage more important than getting married, Saoirse?
5: It's funny, I kind of feel like I should really be booking up and doing something because I'm currently saving for neither. But I think it's funny, my boyfriend and I have been together a long time, and I think a priority that both of us would have would probably be to throw a wedding before we buy a house. But that's purely because we haven't really thought about the house buying. I couldn't tell you where it would like to be, what it would be. I haven't really thought about that as much. But I think we'd be outliers even in our friend group. I mean, certainly one couple in the group bought a house last year and they are not engaged, not married. That was definitely the priority first, was to buy their house and just get sorted that way. I think it is partly because, like that, you know, they were living in different counties. One was living at home, the other wasn't. And then I have another set of friends who are actually somehow managing or trying to do both. They're, you know, getting married and also trying to buy a house in the next couple of years. So I think there's a real mix of it, but definitely I think within my friend group, there's probably a lot more of a focus on getting a house first. But that could be because they're living at home. It could be because they want to. To me, I was very, like, when it came to moving in with my boyfriend, it wouldn't have occurred to me to do that by way of buying a house first. Because to me, that seems like an even bigger commitment
0: than getting married together.
5: But I think being somebody who maybe thinks about the wedding first is probably puts me into, you know, certainly, and definitely even by the data that Ray was mentioning, like, in the minority, because I do think people are, I just think the housing situation is just weighing on a lot of people, and if you're lucky to find somewhere to rent that you can afford, you know, you might be able to have the wherewithal to think about things like a wedding instead. I'm in that position where I like where I live. I was lucky to find it. We like our apartment. It does exactly what we needed to do. So we can have the space to think, okay, well, what if we wanted to have a wedding instead? Whereas I think if you're in a more precarious situation, of course your mind is going to turn to, well, I'm going to buy a house. And obviously it's easier to do that as part of a couple, largely. So you're going to just kind of have that be the default. And as, you know, others have said already, like, I think compared to certainly my parents' generation, like, we sort of had to get married first. It was definitely the first step before you did anything else. Whereas now, we don't really seem to care about that as much.
0: It's funny though, Fionnuala, because, you know, a lot of the texts here are even making the point that the Irish weddings have just become totally over the top. People are spending so much money on them. Like, I mean, people talk there about 35 and 40 grand and up to 50 grand in some cases in a wedding. Like, it probably does seem a bit nuts to fork out that money when you don't have a home.
3: And that was exactly the angle that we were coming at it, because it's essentially a deposit for a house, and houses just seem to be getting more and more out of reach as well, especially when we were buying two. So I think for us, it was just to get in and get on that ladder now, because you don't know what that's going to look like. And then with the wedding, you have much more control over what you do and don't spend. You can filter out a lot of the extras. You can do it much more sustainably. Like we were saying earlier as well, you could just head down to the civil registry office as well. You can do it whatever way you want to do it. You could elope and leave everyone there and not have to pay for anyone else's dinner but your own as well. But it's just with the house, there is that little bit less control. But again, for us as well, it was, yes, we were really wanting to have that massive party, but it is something we're only going to get to enjoy for those 2 days, whereas the house, we get to enjoy that life together every single day. So that was why we prioritised that spend first.
0: Emails lunchtime live at newstalk.com. Sarah's on the line. Sarah, what's your experience?
6: Hi, how are you?
0: Good.
6: So I have a few different things about the engagement and the mortgage. First of all, with the mortgage, me and my partner live in a four-bedroom house with six people. One bedroom has an ensuite, and then there's only one other bathroom, which is shared between four or five of us. So like that's not easy. The kitchen, share the kitchen, everything is really not easy, but like we're all doing it to, there's couples in the house, including me and my partner, but we're doing it to save for the mortgage. But I think as well, it's not just about the wedding, like the money you could spend on the ring can go towards the mortgage. So me and my partner have discussed getting married and the wedding and stuff, and we don't care if the wedding is going to be in 5 years or 10 years or whenever it is, but you know, the engagement, the commitment of that, we would like to have that, but we can't because we've just said we'd rather that money to go towards the deposit of the house or even to be paying, you know, the broker, the banks or the person who's going to come in, the value of the house and all this kind of stuff. You know, there's so many other little bits before that. So even pushing the cost of the wedding aside, that money that can go towards the ring can go towards the house. And it takes away a bit of the surprise of the engagement because, like, he has said to me that, you know, he wished he could propose to me and that, you know, obviously it's something we have spoken about. Yeah. But that's taken away from the surprise. And I'm not the first person. I have a few friends as well who've said, oh, we are going to get married, but we're going to get the house first and then he's going to propose.
0: So it's taken away
6: from a lot of people. Yeah, but even the surprise is like, you know, I think before there was more of a random surprise. You didn't know they were going to propose, where there are so many of my friends and family now who know, oh, they're going to propose after we get the house. So it's kind of pushed away a little bit of the surprise as well.
0: And Sarah, just go back for a moment there. And so you're living in it's a rental house share scenario, is it, with your partner and other couples?
6: Yeah, that's correct. Yeah, there's six of us in a four-bedroom house.
0: Six of you in a four, yeah, so two couples, yeah, and then two other single people.
6: Yeah, right, exactly. Yeah. And one of the, I'm not going to say now where the house is or anything, but one of the rooms were actually a dining room that's just been converted. So technically it's a three-bedroom house with a dining room and the sitting room. The fridge that we have is a half-fridge freezer. So we have two shelves and a drawer to share between six people.
0: And how long are you in the rental, Sarah?
6: So we've been going out about 5.5 years. I wouldn't, because we're from, we to move up to Cork because of work and stuff. We're both from Kerry, but I kind of didn't want to move up because we just didn't think it was positive. You know, it was just too difficult. But we said, look, we can't afford to rent somewhere ourselves, so we'll go and live in the house together. So I moved in with him in his house. And we're there, like, he's there the last 6 years, I'd say, living with others, and I've been there the last year or so.
0: So you did know the people. He obviously knew the other tenants in the house, but I'm sure it sounds difficult, Sarah, too. You know, I know it's the reality for many of our listeners, but you know, it sounds like it's still a tough enough situation.
6: Oh, it is, because sure, I mean, there's only one kitchen for us all. So if you want to go cook your dinner and you're coming in from work at 5 or 6 o'clock and everyone else is coming in at the same time, you have to wait. You mightn't even get to cook your dinner. You might have to go out and buy dinner out because there's other people in the house that want to cook. And they're lovely people. Like, there's nothing, you know, we've great. We get on very, very well together. I'm very lucky to live with the people I do live with, and they're so clean and everything. But it's just really difficult with those things, just to kind of, oh, you want to go for the shower, but someone else in the shower, or the other shower is on, and that will flip the switch. So you're kind of waiting to take your turn, or like that, just cooking. The kitchen is teeny, so even to go down and eat, most people just eat in their bedrooms, or else you have to go out and eat because you just can't cook in the kitchen. It's so small, and if someone's already cooking a meal there, you can't go in and cook with them. There's just not possible to be.
0: But even as you say, in a half fridge between six of you as well. Do you mind me asking, Sarah, just even roughly what kind of age bracket you're in?
6: So we're in our 30s, and there's other people in the house in their 30s as well, and some just in their late 20s.
0: Yeah.
6: But we're all in our 30s, and one fellow in the house, he went away for a while to go to Australia to try and make a bit of money and stuff. He came back to the house again, but I think we're all kind of, I know so many other people who are in the same boat or who even lived with their parents for so long just trying to save for the mortgage. Like, it's really, really difficult to try and save for a mortgage. And that's just for the deposit and to show that you can save.
0: Yeah, and it really sounds, to be fair to you, Sarah, like yourself and your partner are doing everything, you know, you can, saving every penny. And do you feel you're making any inroads in that?
6: Thankfully, we are. We're good. Hoping to go for it now in the next 2 months or so.
0: Yeah,
6: but it's like that, even living with people, you just want to get out of the house. So even going for a coffee, and like we're like, look, we'll cut down going out for coffees and stuff. But when you live in a house with that many people, you want to get out of the house as well. You don't want to be eating in your bedroom every day. And, you know, you just want your space. So you have to go out and spend that extra bit of money just going out for a cup of coffee or something simple, you know.
0: Well, look, Sarah, I really appreciate you getting in touch and you know, sharing your very real experience of your own and your partner's rental situation at the moment, and hopefully, you know, you will get somewhere and get a house down the line. But look, I do really appreciate you getting in touch with us on the programme today. The email, if you want to share your own experience, is lunchtimelive@newstalk.com. We'll leave it there for the moment. We will come back to this, though, later today. Carl Dieter, Ray Cook, Laura and Fionnuala Moore, and Saoirse Hanley there as well with us, and Sarah 087 1400 106. That is the WhatsApp number. Still to come.

0: over the weekend and recent days has brought many to the beach, but we'll hear why wheelchair accessible beach mats are still lying idle in County Galway 3 years after purchase.
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2: I am 4 weeks since I had my breast implants taken out. 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I talked about it a little bit in Project Me. Look, I'm going to be totally honest. I carried so much embarrassment about it. If I'm honest, probably a little bit of shame.
0: Yeah, broadcaster Suzanne Kane is with me to tell us about getting implants removed.
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0: Yeah, a voice many of you will recognise from radio and TV, but today she's here to talk about something a little different. Breast implants and getting them removed. Broadcaster Suzanne Kane is with me in studio. How's things?
14: I'm very well, thank you. How are you?
0: I'm not bad at all. It's great to see you as well. I was looking at your social media over the weekend and you were telling followers about getting your implants removed.
14: I know.
0: Which I didn't even know you had in the first place.
14: The amount of people who sent me messages on Instagram who said, I didn't know you had breast implants. And I went, do you know what? Wasn't the look for me. Like, I, and not that it makes any difference if you do, but like, I don't think I was ever kind of the person who had their, you know, a low cut top or their chest.
0: Yeah.
14: If you do, I really don't care. But it was just one of those things that people, and I never really talked about them. Like, I had them in 20 years ago.
0: Right.
14: When I think the aesthetic was very much teeny tiny waists, long legs, big heels, big hair, and big boobs. Like, the FHM, you know, kind of look, or, you know.
0: Yeah, the look of the magazines, you're right.
14: Yeah, it was kind of like the Jordan era, Jodie was around at the time. Like, it was all of those kind of girls looked, had a certain aesthetic, and I was like in my mid-20s and I had them put in bulletproof, like, oh, when you're in your 20s. Yeah. Like, it's so funny the amount of women who have messaged me across socials that have said, you know, I did the same. I just went in and had them done. But now 20 years later, I was like, they really need to come out. But it kind of came from about 3 or 4 months ago. I embarked on a project that I call Project Me, which sounds very selfish, doesn't it? But well, like, I think when you get to a certain age and you're a woman, to me, it felt like the most selfish thing I could possibly do.
0: Why? But
14: because I had given everything over in the past kind of 12 years of my life. So I had given my body over to having babies and happily so. I had 5 pregnancies and thankfully delivered 3 healthy children into the world. I have pants

0: get rid of that? No. Could it help? Possibly. They were a foreign object in my body. So 4 years ago, I started to look into having them done.
1: The research for this.
0: And yeah, and I actually was booked in to get them done in a hospital in Dublin, and it, do you know what? It just didn't happen for various reasons. But I think the vulnerability, and probably that's the bit that I struggled with sharing, was that I felt so stupid.
1: Why?
0: Because I was like, I did this in my 20s. Now I have to go and pay this money and put my body through a, you know, a big surgery and have them taken out. And also I have small children at home and I'm going under, you know, general anaesthetic. And then Joey, my husband, has to now look at. So I felt really stupid. I felt really vulnerable. And actually the first instance, I didn't feel seen in that hospital situation with the surgeon. It was just a bit rubbish. And then I went to see two other surgeons, and literally somebody told me about Miss McGoldrick in the Avoca clinic. And I was like, she works in breast reconstruction. She's a woman. Yeah. She's a mom of three. And I went in and I sat with her for an hour, and I just felt so seen. And
1: yeah,
0: she
1: a good connection.
0: She just listened to everything. Now, she specialises in breast reconstruction. So I had a fat transfer from my stomach to rebuild my breasts because I was taking, you know, so much implant out. But like, to even sit with Miss McGoldrick and be like, I know this sounds really stupid, but I feel really stupid. And also, having the implants taken out, I was kind of like, it was a matter of fact. Do you know what I mean? I was like, yeah. I was like, I'll just get them out. And I remember towards the end of sitting talking to her, because there's not a lot about explant surgery. There's a lot about having implants put in, but yeah, explants are having your breast implant taken out.
1: Somebody who years ago, all right, had a breast reduction for medical reasons, I suppose, yeah, like that, because it would have had an awful lot of back problems that came with it. So in your case, Suzanne, the decision to get them in the first place was cosmetic decision.
0: Yeah, of course,
1: And was that the same then for the removal? Was it kind of really...
0: Well, it was health more so, because like that, I have rheumatoid arthritis, and the bit of research that I seem to do, it's like you have a foreign object sitting in your body all of the time, you know? So I was like, if this helps me get to a better health situation and my markers are lower, I'm definitely going to do that. Also, I, like that, had them put in my 20s. My body has massively changed in 20 odd years. You know, that kind of way. So it was funny when I was talking to Miss McGoldrick in Avoca, I said to her, at the very end, she was showing me photographs of, you know, what the surgery looked like. I remember going, she showed me, and I went, oh, wow. And she was like, looked, and I went, like, I might actually like my body after this. Like, I might actually like this. And she went, well, that's the goal.
1: That's the idea.
0: Like, I was kind of like matter of fact going, I need to get it done. And even that, like, I had a well-worn path to Avoca. I kept ringing poor Megan. I kept ringing her going, I just took another quick question. Well, you know, I just felt like, and then I kept saying sorry to Joey, my husband. I kept going, I'm so sorry. I'm so sorry. Like, I'm going to have to go and do this surgery. But actually, I went in, had my surgery done on a Monday, and like, I'm 5 weeks post-surgery today.
1: Okay.
0: And like, it's the best decision I ever made. And I put it up on Insta because I know so many women like me had breast implants put in their 20s and are now the same as me going, I think I want to get them taken out. And maybe like me, they felt that embarrassment and they felt a bit of shame because they're like, oh crap, I have to go and put everybody through me going to have this surgery now.
1: When you say you felt a bit of embarrassment now talking about it, is the embarrassment around the fact that you got them initially? I think so.
0: There's women,
1: but like, you shouldn't, right?
0: No, I know, but I think cosmetic surgery in general, so it's funny, when I talked about it on Instagram, women came back to me who said that they would like to have a procedure done for aesthetic reasons. So I'm not talking about women who are having breast implants or reconstruction from cancer reasons.
1: Of course,
0: this is purely around aesthetics. And they were like, I would love to have my breasts lifted, I would love to have a tummy tuck, I would love to have all those things. And maybe a bit like me, if I'm really truthful, like, I was way down my list of priorities. Like, everybody came ahead of me and their wants and their needs. So even I think you come to a point in your life where you go, God, I really want to put myself first. Mm-hmm. But then there's the financial aspect of it. And then there's the physical aspect of it, where you have to take the time off. You need somebody to look after you. And again, like, finding the right surgeon, like, I landed on Miss McGoldrick in Avoca. It was the greatest. She's honestly one of the greatest women I've come across. And that was my fourth surgeon. Because you are...
1: You want to find somebody that you can, you know, that you've...
0: You know, you're in a vulnerable position, but like, women will then go, you know, even if they've just given their bodies over for whatever, maybe they've had gynae issues or not had children, that you go, I want to do this for myself and feel good. I think there's almost a level of going, ah, no, do you know?
1: Yeah.
0: You know, work out, but like...
1: And did you feel, I suppose, even just from talking to people over the weekend since you shared your story, like, is there sometimes a stigma around cosmetic surgery or getting?
0: I think so. But I think that the more we talk about it as women, like, I'm all for, like, actually, funnily enough, two people stopped me over the weekend and said they want to have breast implants put

0: in. And I was like, go for it. If that's if that's what you want to do. I think maybe my mother's generation and our mother's generation, you know, even things about menopause or perimenopause wasn't discussed.
1: No,
0: you know?
1: Definitely
0: we barely
1: not.
0: Discussed like periods. So this level of, you know, of women now and our generation of women, you know, it's kind of almost like this kind of, oh, she needs a facelift. It's like, no, she wants to feel good in her body, it's actually okay to do that. But it's the cosmetic aesthetic side. It's almost like this underground conversation. Like, did you hear such and such had a tummy tuck? I'm like, tell me all about it.
1: Yeah.
0: But doesn't say it fully out loud. But there's nothing wrong with that. But I was that woman. I was going, I was skirting around the issue saying, here's Project Me. I've gone back to therapy and I've, you know, gone to the beach and had a cry and meditated. And, you know, I went
1: this
0: back.
1: This was another
0: to,
1: step in yeah, all
0: so
1: of that.
0: Yeah, so all of Project Me was like, I went and, you know, I went back to the physio and went to the gym and started to work out. Like even walking into the gym, like Hannah, my physio, who I work out with, I was like, Hannah, I don't want to walk into the gym and anybody else being in a gym. Like 10 years ago or 15 years ago, I didn't pair of shorts working out. Then I found myself in my early 40s. Perimenopause started. Peri arrived with like a bang. And I was like, what are you and what do you want? And why are you upending my life? Do you know? So I think there's a lot about that. But I think when it comes to cosmetic surgery, there seems to be a lot of kind of stigma around this kind of want to do it. And I'm like, if it's what you want to do, but also definitely in terms of finding your surgeon.
1: In the right place.
0: You need to find the right place.
1: And since you've shared the story, what has the response been like?
0: Unbelievable. There's actually, somebody messaged me on Instagram, she's in today for a consultation by having her implants taken out. But even that, trying to find the information in terms of like, because as I said, I had poor Megan and the Voca's head wrecked because I had nowhere to go to find out about like the scarring, the wounds, what's the rehab like, you know, how long is it going to take me to feel better? Am I going to be in a lot of pain? Any of those things. So there's not a lot of that online in terms of people having those conversations.
1: I've just been, I suppose, open about their reasons for doing it in the first place.
0: Yeah.
1: Well, listen, it's great. Great to see you. Thanks a million for popping in and sharing the story with us. You know, and it is interesting even just to see some of the reaction from people talking about having made the decision to go and get cosmetic implants in the first instance and then subsequently in later life actually getting them taken out for a variety or a host of different reasons. Broadcaster Suzanne Kane. Suzanne, thanks a million for popping into us here today on Lunchtime Live. Email if you want to share your own story or experience is lunchtimelive@newstalk.com. Now, we've another great prize all this week here on the show to give away to one lucky listener. If you fancy winning a two-night stay at the luxurious four-star Imperial Hotel in Cork City. You can get two nights in one of their luxurious rooms. There's breakfast in both mornings. There's even an evening meal at Alina's Restaurant Plus as well. And you'll get a chance to access their Tranquil Vitality, the spa suite that they have at the Escape Spa too. And if you want to unwind in the hydrotherapy pool, they have aroma steam rooms, the whole lot. You can sit back and enjoy it over your two-night stay. So if you want to be in with a chance of winning the prize before 2 o'clock this afternoon, all you have to do is tell me, who is this famous Cork voice?
2: When I was in primary school, I think, you know, the big sport for me, and I didn't even know it was sport, was running, you know, from school home at lunchtime. And, you know, we'd go home for lunch and then run back again. And, you know, the quicker you got home, the more time you had at home.
1: Yeah, if you recognise that Cork woman, all you have to do, text the word Cork with your answer and your name, send it in to us, 53106. It'll cost you 30 cents. We'll pick a winner. We'll announce that before 2 o'clock this afternoon. And if you want more information on the stay, dine and unwind package, you can visit theimperialhotelcork.com. Still to come on the show at 1:40, Ask the Doc. Our cardiologist is here to answer your health questions. Get those in. But up next...

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0: A Fine Gael councillor with Galway City Council, Eddie Hoare, is with us here on the programme today. Eddie, can you just explain why wheelchair accessible mats are lying idle for beachgoers in Galway?
9: Good afternoon, Andrea. Yeah, look, it has come up over a number of years, over the course of the last number of years. Bespokely, it has been brought up by wheelchair users in the city and groups and organisations that a lot of our beaches in Galway City are unfortunately inaccessible for a lot of wheelchair users. Galway City Council would have purchased 3 beach wheelchair mats in 2021 at the cost of €9,000. And unfortunately, over the course of the last 5 years since they've been purchased, they've been lying idle and in storage and just haven't been used. Again, it's in contradiction to our development plan, which wants Galway to be a diverse, inclusive and accessible city. And it's something that has raised its head again. I tabled a motion at our plenary meeting in June in light of a lot of representations from lots of users of wheelchairs, groups and organisations and parents. And I'm hopeful that Galway City Council can implement changes to be able to roll them out in the bathing season of 2026.
0: Yeah, you might just explain maybe, Eddie, for listeners that aren't aware, how these accessible beach mats actually work.
9: Yeah, so just the beach wheelchair mats, like I touched on, were purchased. They're effectively a mat that you roll out and attach to the beach. So obviously it is a resource and to fit them and install them on the beaches. Unfortunately, what Galway City Council have come back is in relation to the rollout of the mats is that a lot of the beaches in Galway don't have a fairly large foreshore in the city, for instance, in Salt Hill. But Silver Strand does have a large foreshore doesn't have as much rock armour. So there is an ability to be able to roll those out more accessibly over the course of this season. And that's something that we're trialling. Unfortunately, over the last number of years, it hasn't been done due to the the tide coming in and out and the lack of a foreshore. We have seen in Mayo County Council, they were rolled out last year. It was really, really successful. In Galway County Council as well, in Spittle Beach, I know they plan to roll them out this season as well. But just to go back to Galway City Council as well, and to be fair to Rec and Amenity, any sort of queries or questions or requests that we put to them, they're very forthcoming, positive and interactive. This obviously has been a challenge, but to take, for example, our parks, playgrounds, communication boards have been installed. A lot of our playgrounds now are very, very accessible in terms of the equipment. So we are striving to become a more inclusive city, but unfortunately there has been stumbling blocks met in relation to this issue.
0: I'm just looking, Eddie, here at some pictures of the the mats you were talking about. Are they not something, though, that, I mean, once you put them out and you can anchor them down, would you not? Do they not just stay out all year round, or do they need to be?
9: Yeah, that's the case that I made last Monday week in the chamber to the executive, that if they're correctly installed, that regardless of whether the tide comes in and out, there shouldn't be an issue. They'll simply dry off when the weather is improved. And we've seen in Mayo where volunteers from lots of groups wipe off the mats when they dry out and remove the sand, etc. So that's something I understand the Irish Wheelchair Association have tabled or put forward a proposal to Galway City Council, a trial whereby volunteers would help with the maintenance of the mats to reduce the resource on the council.
0: It seems sort of ridiculous to have bought them 3 years ago and to, you know, that, I mean, despite all of the good weather that we've, you know, thankfully had in recent weeks and periods of it last year, you know, that they'd still be kind of lying idle somewhere and not being used.
9: Yeah, definitely. And that's where the frustration is coming. And that's what, I suppose, led to me putting down the motion on behalf of the parents and the users of these. And one parent in particular who did say he was happy for me to say, his daughter, Ruby, who's non-verbal. And again, he's been very to the fore, James, in Galway, James Daly. And he's been very much to the fore in terms of lobbying the groups and organisations and local elected members. And us, in our role as elected members, are therefore trying to keep the pressure on the executive to roll it out for those individuals. But like I said, to go back to the parks and Rec and Amenity, to be fair to them, they have been very forthcoming in terms of lots of other areas. Like, for instance, all our public libraries are accessible, have sensory rooms installed in them. So we have been to the fore on lots of issues.
0: Some good work, but you want people to be able to access the beaches. So have you been given a decision? Like, I mean, will wheelchair users in Galway, will they be able to go to the beach now this summer?
9: Again, the motion was tabled unanimously, supported by members, and any contribution that's made in the chamber last week was very, very supportive of the proposal. The executive have said, and the chief executive have said, with his management team, they're going to take this away and look at bringing a solution forward that will be workable. And like I said last Friday, the Irish Wheelchair Association have also put forward a proposal that they feel will be workable on a pilot basis to see what will work. But the idea of just putting forward a blanket no, I don't think is acceptable. It's not something that we're accepting, or indeed the parents and users. And I think we will find a solution in working with the council. And
0: well, hopefully that'll be the case. And do let us know. Keep us posted here if that changes. Fine Gael councillor there for the Galway City Council area, Eddie Hoare there. The email is lunchtimelive@newstalk.com. We were talking about deciding whether to get married or buy a house at the very start of the programme today, because it's Bishop Nulty, Dennis Nulty, who says he feels that the decline in marriage rates in this country is a concern not only for the church but for wider society, because he thinks the cost of housing is now the biggest obstacle facing young couples that are basically trying to plan a wedding in this country. We were talking to some of our listeners, Laura and Sarah, a little earlier.
4: So at the moment, I'm living with my partner. We're renting at the moment. We're together 12 and a half years. We have a little two-year-old boy at home and another one on the way. So for me, it's kind of we're always joking. I'm always winding him up. I still haven't got a ring on my finger. But if he was to walk in the door and propose to me with an engagement ring, I'd probably hit him over the head with it, because realistically, we need that money to buy a house. We are kind of saving every penny that we have to buy a house. So it is kind of, we are putting that wedding on the long finger because we need to buy a house.
5: But I think as well, it's not just about the wedding. Like, the money you could spend on the ring can go towards the mortgage. So me and my partner have discussed getting married and the wedding and stuff, and we don't care if the wedding is going to be in 5 years or 10 years or whenever it is. But, you know, the engagement, the commitment of that. We would like to have that, but we can't because we've just said we'd rather that money to go towards the deposit of the house.
0: Yeah, so that's Laura and Sarah that were with us a little earlier today. Jason is on the line. Jason, do you feel younger people now have to choose between getting married or drawing down a mortgage?
10: I'd say they probably do. My particular case is quite unusual in the sense that I was diagnosed with a chronic cardiac condition at 20, and I was ready to buy a house at 30 after travelling for the last previous 10 years. And money wasn't an option for me in the sense that, you know, I could afford what I was looking for, but I couldn't get life insurance. So I just was, you know, resorted to just being a renter for the rest of my life. I met an old childhood sweetheart at a funeral, and we were both single and in our late 30s, and we got married. She had an apartment. I had some savings. And we got married in 2013, and because of that, I was able to get her to take the life insurance out on the mortgage.
0: Yeah.
10: And we were able to buy a house, which we've been in 10 years now, a little longer than 10 years. But I would just, as a cautionary tale for people, your youth is not to be wasted. You know, things like having children became a difficulty for us. You know, we're going to be paying off our mortgage into our 70s. So I wouldn't put, you know, life does get easier as a married couple as well. You know, there's that commitment you make to each other. Financially, you're more secure and better off, invariably. And I just think people, rather than putting off weddings to get that mortgage, I think, get married. You don't have to have a 40, 50 grand, 100 grand wedding. I mean, we had 30 people at our wedding. All just family members and the closest of friends. And we had a quiet wedding and it was beautiful and it was lovely. But we didn't have hundreds of people and expecting to be fed. So maybe temper your expectations today. It would be my advice. But also worry about your health. I mean, I did everything right in my life. I was a sports instructor, la-di-da-da-da. And I was very healthy. And at 30, when I thought, you know, I've set my own business up, I have enough money now in the bank to get a mortgage, this will be great. And suddenly I couldn't get life insurance. And I was single and there was no way of doing it. And literally, I just saw my life panned out as having to pay ludicrous rent, which at the time I was paying in Dublin in 2004 was 1,700 quid a month. So it's because it was Celtic Tiger years.
0: Yeah,
10: so 20 people are giving out about it today.
0: Yeah.
10: It was the same back then. I mean, not much has changed. And I don't think, that, you know, generations have the same expectations and have the same problems to deal with. I think the lack of housing is probably the issue today more than anything else.
0: Yeah, but it's a fair point too, though, around the, you know, the life insurance and the right to be forgotten, I suppose, that, you know, we hear time and time again. But it is terribly unfortunate that for people with, you know, maybe a health condition or health complications, and if they are single trying to draw down a mortgage, it often is next to impossible for them to do just that, Jason, because they're trying to get that insurance with it.
10: Absolutely. I mean, as I said, money was not an issue for me. I was quoted as a 350 grand mortgage straight up, and back then that could get me a small apartment in Dublin and get me on the property ladder. I had to actually move my business out of Dublin down to Cork and then eventually out in the wild to Kerry to be able to afford to buy a house. And it was with 15 years of savings. It was with my wife's side of her apartment. And we just about scraped over the barrel. And it was at a dip in the recession there after the Celtic Tiger that we could get ourselves on the property ladder. So, you know, all well, you know, planning ahead, et cetera. I mean, by all means, get married. If you're in love with the person and you feel you can make a life together, don't put these things off because of housing. Get married, plan a family, and then you'll be surprised what can happen when you're a married couple versus not happening as a single person.
0: Yeah, no, it's definitely, it's, you know, it's good advice, Jason, and definitely worth flagging. Listen, I appreciate you getting in touch with us today on the program. 087 1400 106 is the WhatsApp number. Dexter here makes the point that they feel young people just have, their expectations are far too high now. You can have an awful lot of reasonably priced homes that are actually less than €200,000, but it often doesn't suit people's expectations. Just watch the program Cheap Irish Irish home, says this listener. And another texter makes the point that they think weddings are just too expensive because the couples insist that this is the norm and it's their entitlement to have a big, expensive Instagram wedding party. Keep your thoughts coming into us. As I said, you can listen back to the podcast to the listeners a little earlier. It's all on the Go Loud app. You can simply subscribe there to Lunchtime Live. 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
0: Still to come over the next hour, women forced to travel to the UK to terminate pregnancies tell their stories. Ask the Doc, our cardiologist is here to answer your questions. Get them in and sitting down to a Sunday roast with the family. Is it a thing of the past? But first, here's Eamon with the news.
11: Across Ireland. This is the home of conversation that counts. 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
19: It's 1 o'clock. Good afternoon. The US and Iran have announced a framework for peace. It's due to be signed in Switzerland on Friday, aimed at ending the fighting on all fronts, and will see the Strait of Hormuz also reopen. Mediators in Pakistan had said the deal would include Lebanon, but Israel insists its forces will stay in the country. Taoiseach Micheál Martin says it's an opportunity the world needs to grasp.
20: World leaders will have to really focus on ending of war and ending of conflict, because that does give an opportunity to economies generally, but the global economy, which will impact on everyone in a beneficial way.
19: A decision on temporary cuts to petrol and diesel taxes will be made within the next fortnight. The measures were introduced when energy prices surged during the conflict in the Middle East. Since then, oil prices have fallen significantly. The excise reductions are due to end in July. However, Taoiseach Simon Harris says the government will decide shortly whether to extend them.
21: These measures are in place until the end of July. We're in the middle of June. There is still ample time to consider what the most appropriate thing to do is. So from my perspective, I think we should be considering the next steps on this in around the next 2 weeks or so.
19: Searches are underway on the Kildare-Wicklow border as part of the investigation into the disappearance and murders of Jojo Dullard and Deirdre Jacob. Gardaí say they carried out a technical ground survey of an area of land in Wicklow last week, and this area will now be searched and subject to excavation over the next few days. Both women went missing in the 1990s, and Gardaí carried out searches of land on the Kildare-Wicklow border in February of this year. Officers say both families have been kept up to date in relation to these developments. An internal audit report's recommended actions to strengthen governance of waiting lists at Children's Health Ireland. It was commissioned by the Health Minister to assess governance and equity in patient access following concerns raised in previous reports. And children in the UK are to be banned from having accounts on sites like YouTube, TikTok and Instagram. The British Prime Minister says the measures will come into force early next year. The government there is also looking at overnight curfews and introducing a forced break in doom scrolling for older teenagers. That's it for now. More at 2.
2: Ever wondered how Aldi's award-winning mozzarella is such good value? 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
3: Here's 200 margaritas and hold the base tomato and basil. Now, now, now!
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2: 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Why go to Italy when West Cork dairy rules? Aldi. 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
26: Good afternoon, I'm Stephen Doyle. Shamrock Rovers head coach Stephen Bradley believes Roberto Lopez can inspire a generation of young Irish footballers. The Hoops captain is set to face Spain with Cape Verde at the World Cup later this afternoon. Bradley had these words of encouragement for his skipper ahead of the World Cup debut.
27: He's in a good place, he's really looking forward. I just said to him, look, you have to enjoy this every moment. This is what you've worked your whole life for. And 10 years ago he came to us, he was part-time working in a bank as a midfielder. Now he's gone over as the best centre-back in the country playing in a World Cup. He's just a boy from Crumlin that's done good, and that's special, you know, and he will help inspire generations, boys and girls all around the country, and that's special. That's what it's all about.
26: That game in Atlanta kicks off at 5 o'clock while Group H opponents Saudi Arabia and Uruguay meet in Miami at 11 p.m. Before that at 8, Belgium and Egypt will square off in Group G. Dublin and Donegal will clash in the capital for a quarter-final place in the third round of this year's All-Ireland Senior Football Championship. Reigning champions Kerry will be at home to Armagh. Mayo are drawn to face Meath and Castlebar, while Monaghan take on Leinster champions Westmeath in Clonus. The winners of those ties will then face Cork, Louth, Galway or Tyrone in the last 8. And in the Tarleton Cup, Down were drawn to play Fermanagh, while Offaly will take on Wicklow. Both matches will be played at Croke Park. To listen to live commentary of the League of Ireland every Friday night, download the Go Loud app now.
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19: We'll dry with spells of hazy sunshine. However, cloud will build later. Highest temperatures 15 to 20 degrees. And now you're up to date on News Talk.
0: You are listening to Lunchtime Live with Andrea Gilligan. It's 1800 453 106. That's the number if you want to get us between now and 2 in around 40 minutes' time. Our cardiologist is here to answer all of your health questions. You can send those in 087 1400 106. That is the WhatsApp number. You heard Stephen mention Roberto Lopez. We're going to be talking to one of his first coaches on the programme today on living the World Cup dream and sitting down to a Sunday roast with your family. Do you still bother in your house each week? We'd love to hear your stories today. Email is lunchtimelive@newstalk.com. Before that though, women who had to travel to the UK to terminate pregnancies due to medical reasons have appealed for more support and changes to the Irish law. And in a new book that was created with support from the LMC Bereavement Support Charity, it really shares some of these women's experiences and stories. And two of the women who feature in the book are with me here on the programme today. And Alison and Monica, you're both very welcome and thanks for joining us on the show. Alison, you might just explain, first of all, where the idea for the book came from.
28: Well, the idea for the book actually came from Monica, so you might want to direct that question at Monica. So, and she'll explain that one to you.
0: What inspired the book, Monica, then?
1: Hi, Andrea. Thank you for having us.
0: Yeah.
1: So, to give you some context, I had my baby girl, Maeve, in Liverpool last year in April. I was 32 weeks pregnant, and she was diagnosed with hydranencephaly, which is a very rare brain condition. So, basically, we found out at week 20 that the brain ventricles were slightly enlarged, and then it kept getting worse and worse, and we were obviously doing MRIs, all the scans, everything, and then in week 30, we had a scan, and our consultant said, listen, it's really bad. And then she said, going to Liverpool should be something you should consider. I was absolutely shocked because I had no idea. I thought, okay, things are really bad. We're likely going to lose her. But I was not expecting to hear that I would have to consider traveling anywhere.
0: Leaving Ireland, because I take it you were being told that with the condition, Monica, that your baby was diagnosed with, that the pregnancy, it wasn't was it going to be viable at all beyond that point? Or
1: No, so that is the whole problem with the current legislation and the 28 day rule. So with hydranencephaly, the consultant said it's unlikely that she would survive the birth, but she couldn't discard that possibility. Okay. So she could survive the birth, and then they would have to intervene and keep her on life support pretty much. And with this condition, infants can make it up to 1 year in some success stories, for lack of a better word. But it's surviving. You know, she wouldn't have any quality of life at all. And so, yeah, we had another scan on the same day. The consultant confirmed the diagnosis as well. And then I was given details of LMC. And I was sent all of my files. You have to self-refer. That's another quite a cruel thing to do to a woman. You have to self-refer, send all the details to Liverpool. And I sent them on the Tuesday, and on Wednesday, the following day, they go back to me after having reviewed my file, and they said, come in to us next Tuesday. So my consultant, you know, I can't fault, they did everything they could, but she said, well, even if I bring it to the board of directors at the hospital, it's still not guaranteed. So you might have to face a legal battle, because they couldn't sign a paper saying, yes, the baby will die within 28 days. You know, it could be months, it could be weeks, we don't know. So,
0: and for any parent, Monica, it's just such devastating news for you, and any, I'm sure, many others listening to us today, that, you know, at some point maybe have had to hear those words as well.
1: Absolutely, yeah. You're, you know, for anyone who's been pregnant, you're lying down, listening to, seeing the baby on the ultrasound machine, and then you feel them kicking in your belly, and you know, you want to bring them home and see them smile and walk and have the life that you prayed for them. You know, it's your world is shattered, and then you hear the consultant say, yeah, you should consider Liverpool, Amsterdam or London. You know, those were our options, and of course, I didn't just say yes. I thought, there must be something that we can do. And then she repeatedly said, no, it's really bad. But I can't help you here, even though I would love to. So yeah, that's another part of it. Doctors have to ship their patients away.
0: And for you, Monica, in being told that, because obviously the Irish law allows for abortion during the first 12 weeks of pregnancy, and I know there is some kind of exceptional circumstances permitted, but you know, for you then having to go and travel and to make that journey, can you maybe just tell us a little bit about how difficult that was for you at that time?
1: About the journey, yeah, and then I'll get back to the book, because the book was actually inspired by a book that I brought in Liverpool. But yeah, the journey, it was, yeah, I say in the book, it was the least wanted trip we had to plan, because, like I said, we were sent all of our scans, and I had to self-refer, write an email to Liverpool requesting a termination of pregnancy, which was the I don't know how I managed to send that email. And then you have to pay about €3,000 beforehand. That's another, there's a financial aspect to that as well, which now that I think about it, could be prohibitive for many parents.
0: Yeah.
1: And then you're stuck in this limbo if you can't travel. What if you don't have a visa to go to the UK? All these things. So we were, I guess, fortunate enough that we could just get it done. So, then we decided to get the ferry. So some people fly over. I know that brings its own difficulties with it because they have to, on the way back, or they have to organize to bring back the baby. So we decided to just not say anything, get the ferry in, which was very tough, being quite heavily pregnant. I just thought all eyes are on me, you know, a pregnant woman going to Liverpool. You're at your most vulnerable, and you're on a ferry going to an unknown. I'd never been to Liverpool before, so going into an unknown hospital to give birth, which is scary in itself, my first birth, to be looked after doctors you don't know. So that was very tough. Then we got to Liverpool, and I have to say the staff there are absolute angels. I'm sure Alison will say the same, and all the women agree with me on that. They made this unbearable situation somewhat bearable. Then I was there for 3 nights. So they did the procedure. They had to drain fluid from Maeve's head because her head was, you know, it was all the brain hemispheres were covered up with cerebrospinal fluid. And that's another thing we could see on the ultrasound when they did that her skull just collapsed. So they would have had to do that in Ireland while she was alive. So that would be another cruel thing to do. You know, I would have needed a C-section, and then they would have had to do that procedure just to keep her alive. So that kind of, you always feel guilty about the decision. But when my husband saw that on the ultrasound, he was like, no, we couldn't have done this to her while she was alive. Mm-hmm. So we got a book in Liverpool, and that's where the inspiration for the book came from. And it was a book about baby loss, all different types of baby loss. But it was all from a UK perspective, and there was only one story about a termination.
0: Okay.
1: But it was in stark contrast to what we had to go through. You know, the woman in the story went to her doctor told her, listen, it's really bad, you should maybe consider a termination, it's one of the options. And she just came back to her doctor 2 days later. She was surrounded by her family. I remember her husband even brought her duvet from home, and she went home. She didn't have the trauma of traveling and bringing her baby in the boot of the car in a coffin in the boot of the car at night. You know, so I was visiting my daughter's Maeve's grave one day, and I thought, listen, we need to have a book like this because women need to know that they're not alone. They need something to relate to in these times, because I didn't have that. I thought I was the worst person in the world going through all of that. So that's where the idea
0: came
1: from, to support other women. Yeah.
0: And I suppose the reality is, Monica, that, you know, there's, your story isn't in isolation. There's many other Irish women that too have, for medical reasons, had to make that trip to Liverpool and across to the UK to other parts to go through the same procedure that you went through as well. And that's why you've decided to kind of, I suppose, collaborate your own story and the stories of others as well in this book. In putting it together, was there, did it help you in sharing your story, Monica?
1: Oh, it did. Yeah, I was in the depths of grief at that time, because it happened last April, and I decided to start doing the book in June. So we have a WhatsApp group for LMC, so with women that went through the same experience. So it was really cathartic, you could say, you know, to just write it all down and then get all the other stories and to see how it helped other women, even just because so many women live in fear. So many women don't even tell their families the full story, don't tell their friends. They just say, oh, we lost a baby, you know. So to be able to actually write down your story and give your child, your loved child, this visibility, it really helps.
0: Especially when you talk about little baby Maeve, is it?
28: Yes, yeah.
0: That's what you called it. Yeah, yeah. Maeve, that, you know, you wanted to kind of to document and to share her story as well.
28: Absolutely.
0: And, you know, yeah. And even listening to you, Monica, talking about, you know, the book in the UK and reading that other woman's experience and her talking about family and friends and the duvet from home and having those kind of comforts and supports. Like,
28: yeah.
0: That's obviously very hard, not having that when you've travelled over for such a really life-changing experience.
28: Oh, definitely. It was much fun to pregnancy and to have to do that. I mean, it's a trauma on top of trauma because losing a baby is just unimaginable pain at any stage of pregnancy or even after they're born. And yeah, to have to travel and come back, like I said, nice. So I gave birth on Thursday and on Friday I was on a ferry at 10 p.m. Mm-hmm. You know, I don't think any doctor would let a patient in an Irish hospital just leave and go on a ferry 24 hours after giving birth. And then it just, yeah, messes with your postpartum as well. You don't think you really deserve to, you know, be cared for or to rest because you don't have a baby to look after. And then, yeah, and I have to say I did get good help in the hospital here in Ireland. But yeah, it's very tough.
0: It's very difficult. Can I bring Alison in as well, Monica? Alison's with us on the line.
28: Of course, yes.
0: And thank you for sharing, you know, your
28: experience.
0: I know it's not easy to do, but I do appreciate you sharing some of your story with us today. Alison, can you maybe tell listeners a bit about your own experience?
28: Sure. Excuse me. Sure, yeah. Again, very similar to Monica's story that I was very late on in pregnancy. My scans had all been perfect. My 12-week scan was perfect. My 20-week scan was actually perfect. And they just couldn't get a clear visual on his face. And they just said, oh, look, sure, come back and, you know, whenever, when you're with the consultant. And then at 25 weeks, they said, you know, yeah, he does have a little cleft lip there, but it's actually the fluid on the brain that we're concerned about. And I always describe that like a punch to the stomach that you're going, sorry, what? When did that happen? What's, you know, kind of what happened there? And hundreds of questions come into your mind. And they then sent me for amniocentesis and all of that. And basically, it wasn't just fluid on the brain. He had many, many abnormalities on his brain and his little long bones were too short. His kidneys were echogenic. He had a list of things wrong with him. And so they were fairly sure that he was going to die, but they didn't know when. And they just said that, like, if he does survive, he will have multiple daily seizures. He will never be able to walk or talk. He'll have no motor skills. He'll have difficulty feeding, all of these things. And you're left there going, my thinking on it was, why would I bring a baby into the world to suffer this much when they're going to pass anyway? Again, like Monica's story, because they weren't sure that he would die within 28 days, I fell outside the legislation. And so they said, you know, my healthcare team here, again, very good. They said, we'll support you whatever you decide to do, whether you decide to continue on with the pregnancy or end it, but we won't be able to do a termination for pregnancy here. You will have to travel to the UK to do that. Again, they offered me Liverpool or London. Logistically, Liverpool is a little bit easier, but you're not navigating underground systems and all of that, again, at the worst possible time. So I chose to go to Liverpool at 30 weeks. I was 30 weeks pregnant at that stage. And again, I was there for about 4 days. They did the procedure on a Monday and it took about 2 days to induce labor. I always say my body wanted to hold on to him for that little bit longer. I delivered him on the Wednesday, got to spend a little bit of time with him. I had a friend over with me. But then you have to make plans to come home. Now, I actually chose to send, I called my first son Theo. I chose to send him off for post-mortem, so I actually had to leave him at the hospital, which is an incredibly difficult thing to do, because basically you've given birth to your baby and you have to walk away and leave them in a hospital, get on, and as Monica said, I within 24 hours of giving birth, because actually all the flights were booked out in Liverpool because I think there was a match on, I had to travel to Manchester to get a plane, so I had to get a taxi, a train, a plane, and drive 2 hours home when I got to Dublin Airport, all within 24 hours of giving birth without my baby.
0: The longest journey, Alison, for you.
28: Oh yeah, when the flight's delayed and you're sitting there going, I just want to be home. I just want to be home with my own things and, you know, kind of, and you're grieving. You're also physically, you know, have the effects of that. So yeah, it's, you know, really having to travel really just adds unnecessary trauma onto it.
0: Yeah, look, and I know, obviously, you know, with the referendum, and the book was released to coincide with the 8th year anniversary, wasn't it, of the
28: Correct. So, that's right. So, I mean, this is the thing that, I mean, so I'm the chair of LMC, so I provide the support services a lot of the time for them. And that's what a lot of women say when they contact me first thing. What did we vote for? I thought that people don't realize this was happening. People thought that, well, we voted yes in the 2018 referendum. Therefore, surely this isn't happening anymore. And these are people at their most vulnerable with their most wanted pregnancies going through an incredibly traumatic time. And they're not getting the healthcare that they should be here in Ireland.
0: Do you feel or hope, and you mentioned the LMC, the Bereavement Support Charity, that's behind the publication of the book, which is called The Impossible Choice for listeners. But do you hope, I suppose, Alison, with publishing this, that it might start the conversation around bringing about further change?
28: Absolutely, that's a hope. I mean, I think, to be honest, the primary driver of the book was that so other women can get comfort at that time, so they can pick up the book, read stories, and feel that they can identify with something and get comfort going through their own journeys. But absolutely, the more conversations that we can have about this, the better, because it is something that needs to be talked about. It is something, as I say, that people don't even realise is happening. And so that if it does bring about discussion and change, I mean, the ideal would be a legislative change to widen the circumstances that women can access a termination for medical reasons here in Ireland. You know, I also went on to have a subsequent pregnancy that unfortunately had the same abnormalities, but we, with the help of a geneticist, found out the diagnosis during pregnancy. And because of that, they did offer me a termination here in Ireland, but I chose to continue to term. And Jasper was my second son. I delivered him and he lived for about 45 minutes after birth. That was a very different experience for me because my friends and family were there. I got the fantastic cuddle cough from Felicol and I was able to bring my baby home and, you know, the people were able to visit me there. And that was a very different experience than being pregnant, going across to Liverpool, coming back not pregnant without my baby. And it's a very abstract concept for other people to realise you've been through this massive life-changing experience because they have not got to meet Theo, they didn't get to see him, whereas with Jasper, which is what I called my second son, they did. And it was, I got that ritual of having a funeral and all of that for him over here.
0: And you, I mean, you can speak to it from, unfortunately, from both experiences, Alison, and the difference in those stories for you. It's 15 different women's stories, isn't it, that are included in the book?
28: Yeah, 15 different stories. We support women whether they choose to terminate their pregnancy or continue to term. Everybody's choice is individual and depends on their own personal circumstances. These 15 stories happen to be of women that have chosen to end the pregnancy for medical reasons. 5 of them received care here. 10 of them had to travel to the UK to do so. But it also encompasses their other pregnancy journeys. Beforehand, they might have had miscarriages, fertility struggles, IVF, second trimester losses. So it encompasses everything in the book.
0: And the reality is that, you know, so many more than 15. It's just 15 that are documented in this book called The Impossible Choice. This listener tells me that this very same situation happened to my own sister in 2011. She too had to travel at 24 weeks to the UK. And I'll never forget the devastation. Here we are in 2026. I feel women still being traumatised, having to leave their own support network at what must be the most devastating time, says this listener. Look, if you want to share your own stories or experiences with us, drop us an email. It's lunchtimelive@newstalk.com. Alison and Monica, listen, thanks a million to you both for sharing that experience with us today on the programme. It's 087 1400 106. That is the WhatsApp number. We'll take a short break.
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15: Look, I'm not going to tell you I found the one in a week. 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And that's dating, isn't it? But then I met Dara and it just clicked. 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
0: €307,000, that's what's up for grabs in the cash machine on Friday afternoon. €250 plus your standard message if you want to enter. 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Now. Crumlin footballer Roberto Lopez getting ready to line out for Cape Verde against Spain in the World Cup later this evening. Pat Holmes, who was one of Roberto's coaches for a number of seasons with Lourdes Celtic, is with us on the line. How are the excitement levels this afternoon, Pat?
30: I just can't wait for it. Like it's a dream, really. You know, and it couldn't happen to a nicer fella. He's a top man. Roberto.
0: Yeah. What was the skill set? Was it there from the very beginning, from the early days, Pat?
30: From the very beginning. No two ways about it. Roberto played centre-half for me and he was clever, very skillful, and he was a great team man. Even then, a little bit quieter than he is with Rovers now, but what a player. Like he was, you couldn't ask, if I say to him, I want you to do this, he done it. Never asked a question, just done it for the team, constantly. He's still the same, you know, like you can see it when he plays for Rovers, you know.
0: Has he always been, that standout has always been there, has it? Like, I take it you're, from what you're saying, you're not surprised, Pat, to see him make it this far.
30: Listen, Roberto played on a very good team with us and Lourdes, and look, he you'd have to see him playing then to realise how good he was. He was very, very skillful, and I was chuffed when he ends up at centre-half for Rovers, because that's where he started off with me. And like, I was also, when he signed for Rovers, like Stephen Bradley, he's a Lourdes man as well, so when he was over the moon, and it's such a great, you know, match, him at Rovers, like, and look what's come out of it.
0: Yeah.
30: You know.
0: It's a real dream come true stuff, yeah. Isn't it, for him and for his family and...
30: But listen, you couldn't meet a nicer family. Roberto came down to my house a few weeks ago. I didn't even know he was coming down, and I actually wasn't in. But he gave me a text and a phone call saying, "Pat, did you get that?" And I said, "Get what, Roberto?" He had given me one of those Cape Verde jerseys to wear for the World Cup. And I, you know, I texted him back. I rang him. I said, "Roberto, I can't. You know, this is unbelievable. What you're giving me." And he's never forgotten me, and he's never forgotten his roots either. He asked him to come down to Lourdes and do something. He'll do it. And that's the way he
0: Isn't
30: is.
0: Isn't that unbelievable? You know, that he came up and took the time to bring you up as a former coach from younger, you know, one of his jerseys for the World Cup.
30: Oh, come here, but his family. Like, I mean, it's not unusual. Judy, you know, Carlos, the top parents. And, like, I mean, they were so good to me through the years when I had Roberto. I had Roberto for 6 or 7 years and... Yeah. And the whole family is solid, and that's the way it is. They're just a really good family. Yeah.
0: That's fantastic. Where are you going to watch the match, Pat, tonight?
30: Oh, I'm going to watch it at home in the Peace and Quiet.
0: Really?
30: I actually texted Roberto the other day. I said, "Roberto, I'm not going to be texting now during the World Cup. I'll talk to you when you come home, and I just wish them the best." And like that, you know, really.

0: fantastic.
1: It's going so well.
0: So you're going to be sitting in the comfort of your own home this afternoon. It's 5 o'clock, isn't it, the match?
1: Shouting at the television. Yeah.
0: And I hope you have the jersey on.
1: Oh, I will, without.
0: Yeah.
1: And, you know,
0: that's a lovely connection.
1: You know, he's actually getting a riot. My wife is Brazilian, and she texts me, and she says, Pat, there's a big riot up in the paper in Brazil about Roberto as well. Like, he's just caught everyone's imagination.
0: Yeah. Well, that's terrific.
1: It's a great story.
0: Well, Pat, you know? Listen, hopefully, fingers crossed, it'll all go well later on this evening. Hope the excitement levels aren't too off the charts for yourself as well. But listen, fair play to you, and thanks a million for getting in touch and for joining us today on the programme. It's Cape Verde and Spain. It's 5 p.m. then kickoff later on this evening. Pat Holmes there, who, as he said, he's one of Roberto's former coaches from a number of years ago when he previously played with Lourdes Celtic. The email is lunchtimelive@newstalk.com. Now, we have another great prize all this week here on Lunchtime Live to give away to one lucky listener every single day. If you fancy winning a two-night luxurious stay in the four-star Imperial Hotel in Cork City, you'll get two nights in one of their fabulous rooms. There's breakfast in both mornings as well. There's also an evening meal at Alina's restaurant, and you'll get access to the Tranquil Vitality Suite at the Escape Spa. You can sit back, you can unwind in the hydrotherapy pool and the aroma steam room. So if you want all of that, all you have to do is tell me, who is this famous Cork voice?
2: When I was in primary school, I think, you know, the big sport for me, and I didn't even know it was sport, was running, you know, from school home at lunchtime. And, you know, we'd go home for lunch and then run back again. And, you know, the quicker you got home, the more time you had at home.
0: Yeah, if you recognise that Cork sports star, all you have to do, text the word Cork with your answer and your name, send it in to us, 53106 is the number, it'll cost you 30 cents, we'll pick a winner, we'll announce that before the end of the programme, and if you want more information on their stay, dine and unwind package, you can visit imperialhotelcork.com. Now, our own presenter of the home show here in News Talk, Sinead Ryan, is with me on the line today. Sinead, do you bother sitting down with the family still for a Sunday roast?
3: Oh, do you know, I've been there and I've come back to it, and in the middle, definitely not for years and years. I wrote a piece for the Irish Independent about the whole tradition of Sunday roasts and Sunday lunches and Sunday dinners. And it seems that fewer and fewer people, Andrea, are actually sitting down to a proper Sunday lunch with a roast of joint and the trimmings and the vegetables and the roast potatoes and the gravy and all of that, which is a great pity, but it has got so expensive. And butchers are reporting reductions in sales because, you know, it is the increase in the price of meat joints has been huge.
0: And is that what it's down to? Just, you know, meat and the cost of the roast joint, it's now seen it's a luxury?
3: I think it is partly that, for sure. But it's also because we've changed the way families eat together. And I suppose this is to do with the busyness of life, with the way, I suppose, far more women are working nowadays than when I was a child. And that idea of all sitting down to the same dinner, I mean, how often is it now in a family that everybody says, oh, I don't like that, or I have an intolerance to that, or I'm allergic to that, or I'm on a diet for this or that. I mean, that kind of thing just was nonsense in my
0: yeah.
3: It just wasn't tolerated. There's your dinner, eat it or don't eat it.
0: Absolutely. But it's funny, you know, there's something kind of sad about the value, the price that you put on that weekly time together, though, over a shared meal.
3: Indeed. And look, I mean, life is busy and people have things on and kids are running hither and thither. And it is very, very difficult to find time to sit down at meal times. But I think it's a shame that even just once a week on the so-called day of rest that we don't do that, or we do that less and less, because it is very, very important. I mean, my kids are all gone now, but when they come back, when they boomerang back to the house on a Sunday, all they want to eat is a roast dinner.
0: Yeah.
3: It is their favourite comfort food.
0: I love it.
3: Mammy makes, I do too. And it doesn't really matter whether it's beef or pork or roast chicken. Everybody loves it.
0: What about you? Russell Alpert of Gastro Gaze is with us here, Sinead, in studio this afternoon. Are you a Sunday roast fan?
4: I adore a Sunday roast.
0: Oh my God, it's amazing.
4: It's one of the greatest joys in life. Now, we are in what's allegedly summertime, and I feel I crave it more, but I don't want it in nicer weather.
0: It's a real October to February kind of a dish.
4: Yes, very much so. It's that autumnal, even springtime, but it just brings comfort. It brings people together.
0: Oh, I love
4: where
0: it.
4: Appropriate. But it is a logistical nightmare sometimes to make.
0: Do you bother actually make them on?
4: Yeah, if I was asking my

0: family over or friends over and it isn't a Saturday night business, my next option is usually a Sunday roast.
1: Sunday roast.
0: And I love the idea of cooking it.
1: Yeah.
0: Usually by the time I've tried to keep everything warm at the same time, it's a bit of a nightmare situation. I can understand, in times gone by, the logistics have been easier because it's just been so, a well-oiled machine. But a 30-something-year-old trying to deal with an air fryer on one side, an oven that I barely use on another.
1: Yeah.
0: I can cook very well, but a roast does sometimes just...
1: But sure, that's the thing. Yeah. Like, Sinead, it's so time-consuming.
2: Well, I think it's about time management.
0: Mm.
2: I mean, if you're making, I love the slow roast joints, not the kind of the flash in the pan, the leg of lamb, because I can't really afford that. But a shoulder of lamb can take 5 hours to cook at about 140 degrees. She can go away, go on a hike, go for a walk, visit your family, come back,
1: yeah,
2: and the thing is ready to go. And all you have to do is throw on some broccoli, some peas, some carrots, and a few roast potatoes. I mean, it's really just about planning your time rather than the length of time that it takes.
1: Now,
2: I mean, a roast chicken, if it's taking more than an hour, you've way overcooked it. So it's just the planning, I think, is the hard bit.
1: You struck me as the kind, Sinead, that would be making homemade Yorkshire puddings.
2: I do not like a Yorkshire pudding. I think this is a rogue ingredient. This is the rogue ingredient. We got Sunday dinners, and the whole idea of eating meat and a joint on a Sunday goes right back to Tudor times, Henry VIII. And his royal guard, the yeomen in those funny uniforms, are called beef eaters. If you go to the Tower of London now, you'll still see them there today. And the reason they were called that was because in Tudor times, Henry used to give the guards rations to buy beef on a Sunday. And that's why they became called the beef eaters, and they're still called that today. The Yorkshire pudding is a purely... We got the whole idea of Sunday dinners from the British.
1: Yeah.
2: But the Yorkshire pud should stay there.
1: Yeah. Do you know what's funny? I love a Yorkshire pudding with a roast beef, Russell. But I have made it previously during COVID when I had nothing to do with my time, but I would never bother doing it now.
0: Yeah, they can take... Every element takes a long time. I do enjoy a roast when I'm out.
1: Mm.
0: And I do like to differentiate. There's a big difference between a carvery and a roast, though.
1: Why?
0: Well, a carvery is to go up with a tray and it's served to you, whereas a roast feels like a sit-down order from the menu and it's brought to you.
1: Yeah.
0: Very different experiences, similar sensations. It's very, very delicious, but they are very different.
1: Well, you're inspiring a lot of our listeners here today. I've got in touch to say I'd love nothing more now than a Sunday roast later this evening. This texter, though, says, we, as a family, we eat together most evenings and we cook home-cooked dinners most evenings as well. We're a family of five. The kids are aged from 14 to 8, so Sunday is the day off, not a day to make an elaborate meal using every single pot and casserole dish in the kitchen. That listener is so spot on. Sinead Ryan, Russell Alford, thanks a million to you both for joining us here on the programme this afternoon. Our cardiologist is here next to answer all of your health questions.
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1: Ask the doctor, Dr. Matthew Barrett, consultant cardiologist at St. Vincent's Hospital and clinical governance lead for Heart Health Check, is with me in studio today to answer all of your, well, healthy heart questions. Matthew, thanks a million for coming into us.
13: Thanks for having me, Andrea.
1: 087 1400 106 is the WhatsApp number. Before we get to the listener queries, Matthew, today, how do we know if we have a healthy heart?
13: Well, I suppose to start, I suppose, Andrew, you know, when you think of how we've advised people to look after their hearts, it's really changed a lot over the years. So it used to be, if you're having chest pain now, call an ambulance in case it's a heart attack. And then it moved to, oh, if you're noticing every now and again you're getting a little bit of chest tightness or breathlessness, go to your doctor to see if it's maybe it's developing into something that might turn into a heart attack in the future. So kind of getting ahead of the heart attack before it happens. We've kind of moved now altogether towards actually look out for the things that don't cause symptoms before they cause symptoms. And that's things like blood pressure, cholesterol, keeping an eye on your weight, all those kind of things. So really we're trying to advise people, it's not really good enough to wait until you've developed a problem. What you really want to do is to take an active interest in things early. Mm. And you know, when we're young, when we're healthy, when we're not feeling symptoms, you know, the last thing we want to do is go see a doctor. But actually, if you get in there early with and diagnose something again like blood pressure, cholesterol, things you won't necessarily feel.
1: Yeah.
13: It's really, you know, that the best time to deal with them is before they've caused a problem. When we think about things like heart atherosclerosis, as we call it, which is a mixture of things including cholesterol, calcium, plaque that builds up around your heart. It happens to us all. Mm-hmm. As time goes on and as we get older, it tends to happen to us all. It happens more quickly if you have those things I mentioned.
1: Yeah, and do we screen our hearts? Like, we don't really have a screening service as such, do we?
13: So there's no, you know, when you think of things like, say, breast check or cervical check, which are dedicated screening programs for heart disease, we don't have something similar like that in Ireland. But what we do have is we have primary, what we call primary prevention, which is if you go to your GP, get your blood pressure checked, get standard bloods done like cholesterol, etc., you can get a rough idea on whether you need to be worried about it or not. And again, the most important thing, they don't cause symptoms. So, you know, just because you feel fine doesn't mean there isn't something there that might need some attention.
1: Okay, so it's the cholesterol and the blood pressure.
13: Those are the commonest things. And, you know, we think of these things as things that affect old people. You can develop blood pressure in your 20s, 30s. So it's not at all uncommon for it to happen. So again, it might just be a one-off check. Usually if you're young, under the age of 40, you get a blood pressure check. That's you covered for about 5 years.
1: Yeah.
13: So it could be as quickly even as going into your chemist, getting a blood pressure check. If it's okay, check it again in 5 years. If there's any concerns about it, maybe get it done again in a little while. And if it's still high, well, then go to your GP and see if you need medication.
1: Okay, some of the listener questions, Matthew, for you this afternoon. Please ask Dr. Barrett, what are the foods to avoid to reduce cholesterol? I'm 74-year-old female and I'm wondering, is peanut butter bad?
13: Peanut butter, it's high in fat and high in protein. So it's not specifically, in and of itself, not a problem with any food. We always say don't overdo any one particular food stuff. So always a mix of foods is always a good way to be. So we'd advise things like having a mix of fruit and veg, a mix of protein and a mix of whole grains and cereals, things like brown rice, etc. So don't overdo any one thing. peanut butter in and of itself, it's got a good nutritional profile, but if you eat a lot of it, it might start to cause a problem. Same thing for things like fatty red meats, full fat butters, all those kind of things. A little bit is fine. If you overdo it, take a lot of it, it causes a problem. And again, you know, people often ask me things like fries and things like that we'd often all be used to having. You know, one fry a week, it's not going to end the world. Having it every day, again, overdoing any one particular food stuff is always potentially
1: going to
13: cause
1: a problem. We were just talking about the Sunday roast there a few moments ago.
13: Keep it on a Sunday. Don't have it every day.
1: Fair enough. Listener says, I recently was diagnosed with sleep apnea with an AHI of 51. Oh, I've been fitted with a CPAP machine this week, which hopefully will help to resolve the issue. Can any damage be caused to my heart? Or can that be reversed with the CPAP machine?
13: So I suppose the way, for any of your listeners who aren't aware, sleep apnea is a condition whereby you stop breathing properly at nighttime. What happens then is your oxygen levels go down because it's not getting into your lungs. And what happens as a result is your heart has to kind of try and keep the show on the road with a lower amount of oxygen. So it means it's working really hard at night to keep everything going. You know, in a normal situation, when you go to bed at night, your whole body relaxes, your blood pressure goes down, everything relaxes, and you kind of recharge. With sleep apnea, your body's going all night. So it's like you never got any sleep. So you wake up, you're drowsy, you're groggy, and your heart's been working all night. CPAP, what it does is it forces oxygen into your system, so it'll bring those oxygen levels back up again. So it's a temporary fix. The most important thing with sleep apnea is to see, is there an underlying cause of it? For some people, it's just one of those things that happened. Mm. But one of the really common causes of sleep apnea is if you're overweight. So if you've got a bit of a belly, it's very, very difficult for your diaphragm to push against that. So the most important thing would be, if you are carrying a bit of extra weight, to be trying to lose it in addition to using the CPAP. And if you lose enough weight and get active enough and to lose enough of that belly, oftentimes it'll reverse completely.
1: It'll reverse.
13: The way it can affect your heart is it can cause your blood pressure to go quite high. And again, very often you'll need blood pressure medications to treat it. But if you were to get rid of the sleep apnea with enough weight loss, again, you could get down on the blood pressure medication.
1: I didn't realise sleep apnea was reversible like that.
13: Oh, yeah. And again, it depends on the cause. For some people, it's just one of those things. And if that's the case, it's not reversible. For some people, it can be due to their sinuses or the way their throat is, if it's congested, there's no oxygen getting in. And for some people, if you're carrying a lot of weight, again, it's just your diaphragm working against your tummy. Lose enough weight, and very often it'll either improve or be gotten rid of.
1: Right. 087-1400-106, the WhatsApp number. This texter, Matthew, was admitted to A&E last month. Doctor wasn't happy with the ECG and they had to go to hospital again. They've checked everything, they put it down to stress, everything was grand, but said that I had a high heartbeat. I'm wondering what that means, though.
13: So, I mean, we always think about people who are very athletic as having a very low heart rate. A very high heart rate means that even when you're doing nothing, your heart's kind of working harder than it needs to be. Not necessarily always a heart problem. Sometimes it's just that maybe you're not as active as you should be, not as fit as you should be. Sometimes it can be a hormonal issue. Sometimes it can be to do with your kidneys, liver, etc. In and of itself, a heartbeat on the higher side isn't necessarily a problem unless there's something underlying it causing it. As an abnormal ECG, only about sort of 50, 60% of us will have a totally normal ECG. That's 100% perfect. A slight irregularity in the ECG, not necessarily something to worry about in and of itself. When they would have gone to the A&E, they would have checked things like blood tests that should look for markers of heart strain. They would have potentially done other things like x-rays to look for anything in the chest causing it. If they were happy there wasn't anything going on, probably nothing to be worried about. But if you have a resting high heart rate, you know, it might be no harm to see if you can get more active to try and get your heart working more efficiently.
1: Okay. Listener wondering, can anxiety cause damage to your heart?
13: Anxiety in and of itself, no. Anxiety and stress and the behaviours that go along with it sometimes. So for example, if you have a very stressful work life that causes a lot of anxiety and stress, maybe you're not getting as much sleep as you should, maybe your eating patterns aren't as good as they should be, maybe you're drinking more alcohol than you would otherwise. So it's oftentimes the behaviours that happen around that stress and anxiety that actually cause the heart problems. Anxiety in and of itself, no, but sometimes the way we treat it or the way we deal with it, absolutely.
1: Yeah. The texter says, my dad had a virus in his heart a couple of years ago and had an irregular heartbeat for a while as a result. It's been good now, it's gone for a couple of years, but we're wondering, is it likely to come back?
13: Very, very common thing. I'm sure during COVID times, we all got very aware of this condition called COVID myocarditis, and that's the condition your texter is referring to. Myocarditis meaning inflammation of the heart muscle due to a virus. It is really common. So when we do pathology studies, about 20 to 30% of people will have had some evidence of myocarditis in their lives. Most of us, it comes and it goes and it doesn't cause us any problems. There's not necessarily any need to be worried in the future. If they get another episode of myocarditis, which again, the same kind of thing, they might get an irregular heartbeat for a while. Usually it all settles down again. I wouldn't in and of itself be worried about it. I remember myself, when I had COVID during the good old COVID times, I got a very fast irregular heartbeat from time to time. I actually got a little monitoring device because anytime I was cycling, my heart would start to go crazy. I'd have to stop doing ECG on myself to make sure everything was okay. So very, very common when you have active inflammation to feel a funny heartbeat. after it's settled down, it's very unlikely to cause any problems. So I wouldn't be worried about it.
1: Okay. This text from Matthew says, I eat quite healthy and I'm a healthy weight and I exercise a bit as well, but my cholesterol has come back as high in recent blood tests. I'm wondering what could be causing this. Can I fix it? Because I'm already on a pretty good diet. Mm.
13: One thing I suppose, a point I'd like to get across to people is to get interested in not just the cholesterol number, but also the breakdown. So we hear high cholesterol, we think of your total cholesterol number, but that's actually made up of about four or five different types of cholesterol. Some are good and some are bad. If it's the good cholesterol that is high or relatively high, we don't get too worried about it. So even if your bad cholesterol is a little on the higher side, if your good cholesterol is also high, I wouldn't be so concerned. So your bad cholesterol is your LDL cholesterol, your good cholesterol is your HDL cholesterol. If they're both high, I wouldn't be as concerned. Say it's nothing to do that with your fault. Whereas if it's just the LDL that is high and the HDL being normal or low, well then, if you're already doing everything right, it's just the way your genetics are wired. So very often there's very little you can do about it. It's just potentially in the family. And when we think about people who have a family history of heart disease, very often it's actually that of a family history of a high LDL cholesterol, a genetically high cholesterol, and that's what causes the heart disease.
1: It's interesting to know that. Yeah,
13: and very little
1: to
13: do about it. So again, anybody who's worried about their cholesterol and they hear they have a high cholesterol, really important to look at the breakdown. And your GP will usually have the summary of the different types of cholesterol, and they'll try and give you an idea as to whether it's just the bad cholesterol or whether some of the other cholesterols, which we don't worry about as much, may be actually pushing the total number up.
1: It's worth knowing that for sure. For the moment, Matthew, we'll have to get you back again because there's loads more listener questions. People very concerned about their heart. Dr. Matthew Barrett, consultant cardiologist at St. Vincent's Hospital and clinical governance lead for Heart Health Check. Thanks a million, Matthew, for joining us on the programme today. Now, I just want to mention

0: is back from this weekend. News Talker hitting the road around the country, broadcasting from right across Ireland. So Lunchtime Live is going to be broadcasting live from the Galmont Hotel in Galway next Monday, June 22nd. And we really want you to join us on the day. 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Newstalk's summer tour is all with thanks to ESB, Ireland's largest EV charging network. Now, the winner of the fabulous two-night stay in the four-star Imperial Hotel in Cork is Jackie Honeyball from Newbridge. We'll be in touch, Jackie, with you just after the programme. Sean Moncrief is with you next. My thanks to the production team, Niamh Hamill, Heather Blackburn, Michael Quilligan and Sound, research by Laura Hannan and Rory Galvin, and the editor is Aisling Moore. We'll chat to you at midday tomorrow.
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15: It's been reported today that the Pentagon has released a new tranche of files detailing UFO sightings. They include a disc shooting out beams of light, a shining red orb, and a ship that was shaped like a potato. Afternoon, you're welcome to the Moncrief Show. On the show today, kids' questions, the favourite dog, and am I speaking properly like? All that and more coming up over the next 2 hours. 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
12: It's 2 o'clock. Good afternoon. The trial of a man accused of trying to kill three children in Dublin City over 2 years ago has heard he was jabbing ferociously at them. 52-year-old Riyad Bouchaker of No Fixed Abode has pleaded not guilty to 8 charges relating to the alleged incident at Parnell Square on the 23rd of November 2023. Newstalk's Emily Keegan has this report, which listeners may find upsetting.
16: Leanne Flynn, a childcare worker injured in this alleged assault, said she noticed a man walking towards the children in a crouched motion, and as he got closer, took out a knife and began ferociously jabbing. The court heard she grabbed him from behind, after which he stabbed her before going back to the children swinging a knife. She said she had 2 emergency surgeries after both her lungs collapsed, her diaphragm was severed, her spleen was removed and her stomach was injured. During cross-examination, the defence said it's not suggesting any knife injuries suffered that day were caused by anybody other than Riyad Bouchaker. Mr Bouchaker has pleaded not guilty to all charges.
12: The government will decide within the next 2 weeks whether temporary reductions in petrol and diesel excise duties should remain in place. The cuts were introduced after energy prices surged during the conflict in the Middle East. The excise reductions are due to expire at the end of July, and Taoiseach Simon Harris says a decision will be made soon.
17: So government is keeping a very close eye on all of this. We've always said, myself, Minister Chambers, the Taoiseach, that we will consider this issue again in a couple of weeks' time.
12: The French president claims both France and Britain are ready to lead a mission in the Strait of Hormuz. Donald Trump says the major shipping route will reopen on Friday when a tentative peace deal will be signed. Israel, however, maintains its forces will stay in Lebanon, despite indications the deal includes an end to the conflict there. An internal audit report's recommended actions to strengthen governance of waiting lists at Children's Health Ireland. It was commissioned by the Health Minister to assess governance and equity in patient access, following concerns raised in previous reviews. And finally, Mick Jagger has hinted the Rolling Stones could tour next year. The 82-year-old says he's ready to go. He calls for their upcoming album, Foreign Tongues, an amalgamation of different styles, which is out on the 10th of July. That's it for now. More at 3.
18: I couldn't join the Defence Forces. I couldn't start corner forward.
19: I couldn't be a mechanical engineer.
20: I couldn't be.
19: I couldn't play drums.
20: I couldn't speak.
19: I couldn't be a boxer.
20: I couldn't play at the flat.
19: I couldn't sing.
20: I couldn't sit with them.
19: I couldn't handle the pressure.
20: I couldn't feel that confident.
19: I couldn't pass those exams.
20: I couldn't cross the
19: line. I couldn't paint a picture like this.
18: Yes, you can. Join the Irish Defence Forces. Apply now at military.ie.
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22: Good afternoon, I'm Stephen Doyle. Shamrock Rovers head coach Stephen Bradley believes Roberto Lopez can inspire a generation of young Irish footballers. The Hoops captain is set to face Spain with Cape Verde at the World Cup later this afternoon. Bradley had these words of encouragement for his skipper ahead of his World Cup debut.
23: He's in a good place, he's really looking forward. I just said to him, look, you have to enjoy this every moment. This is what you've worked your whole life for. And 10 years ago he came to us, he was part-time working in a bank as a midfielder. Now he's gone over as the best centre-back in the country playing in a World Cup. He's just a boy from Crumlin that's done good, and that's special, you know, and that's that. Well, he will help inspire generations, boys and girls all around the country, and that's special. That's what it's all about.
22: That game in Atlanta kicks off at 5 p.m. Irish time, while the Group H opponents, Saudi Arabia and Uruguay, meet in Miami at 11 o'clock. Before that, at 8, Belgium and Egypt will square off in Group G. Armagh will look to avenge the last year's quarter-final defeat to Kerry this weekend. The All-Ireland champions drew home advantage in round 3 of the All-Ireland series, which will see another 4 counties knocked out. Losing finalists from last year, Donegal will travel to the capital to play Dublin for a spot in the last 8. Meanwhile, Mayo will take on Meath, and Castlebar and Monaghan are set to host Leinster champions Westmeath in Clonus. The CCCC is expected to announce the fixture details later today. And the Tailteann Cup semi-finals will be played at Croke Park this Saturday. Down were drawn to play Fermanagh, while Offaly will take on Wicklow. To listen to live commentary of the League of Ireland every Friday night, download the Go Loud app now.
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12: We'll dry with spells of hazy sunshine. However, cloud will develop later. Highest temperatures 15 to 20 degrees. And now you're up to date on News Talk.
15: 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Later on in the show, James Dempsey Casey will be in with us. One of the shows he'll be reviewing is Fun Boys. It's about a load of lads living in Northern Ireland. And I just see a story there that just popped up in the Irish Times website that the Phoenix magazine is going to close down after more than 40 years. I suppose a lot of people listen might say, what the hell's a Phoenix magazine? But back in the day, it was a very important voice in, for many things, but for a bit of mischief as well. It poked at the Irish establishment quite relentlessly. So that's sad to see, but I suppose a sign of the way times are changing. First, though, the way we speak is filled with verbal crutches or stock phrases we tend to revert to using, and a lot of the time they don't mean anything. Recently, the novelist Louis de Bernier went on a rant in The Guardian about the overuse of the word like. He was writing about the English, but it's undeniable that we Irish use it too. Do you know what I mean? Like, Jill Anderson is a director and a coach at the Dublin School of Drama and Communication. Good afternoon, Jill.
0: Good afternoon, Sean.
15: Are these bad? Is it bad to have these kinds of verbal crutches?
0: I don't think so. For normal conversation, I don't think it's too bad. It's kind of part of our language, and different generations use different ones. I think it gets really annoying when it's in a speech or something like that, and someone uses loads and loads of them, and then it becomes irritating. But a lot of the time, sure, we don't even know we're using them ourselves.
15: Yeah, why do we use them? What are they for?
0: Well, there's a load of different reasons why we use them, and we use them, I suppose, for different ways at different times. So if you're someone that's not used to public speaking and you have to stand up and work and do a presentation or a talk or something like that, then they're a way for you, because you feel really nervous, you're vocalizing the silence. So there's nothing more terrifying than standing up in front of people if you're not a performer and having silence. So while you're thinking about what you're going to say, you use this kind of filler word to help you along, because it doesn't feel as intimidating as not saying anything at all. And then in conversation, it's because what we're used to. I think, isn't it Ross O'Carroll Kelly, he uses one like all the time, which is in South County Dublin, and people just use it. They don't even know that they're using it.
15: Yeah, I think it's not just in South County Dublin people say like, it's around the country. But people will put like on the end of a sentence. And it's almost often strikes me that it's, I mean, it's obviously redundant there. There's no need for it. But that it's almost like it's a little bit musical to put like on the end of something.
0: It is. We see each generation has their own verbal crutch. So like is kind of from people in the 1990s, so kind of kids from that age. And then, do you know what I mean? Is for a slightly older age group. And then I think in Cork, they use boy. So every kind of, I suppose, section of society and age group has their own verbal cue that they use. But sometimes as well, they say that when you're presenting and things like that, that it means you're more authentic, that people can connect with you more if you use these little filler words.
15: Yeah, but again, it depends. If you overuse them, then that's what all people will hear. And then whatever else you're saying is behind a lot of likes and ums and ahs or, you know, whatever.
0: Yeah, if you overuse them, then they become really irritating. And you're taking away from your message. It sounds like you're not confident. You don't really know what you're talking about. And also, what the listener just turns off. But for the odd time, it's okay. It makes you connect with the audience because they feel like, oh, you're human. You're more normal. You're like us.
15: Yeah, and do people use them because they're trying to think of what to say next?
0: Yeah, is it literally just a vocalized silence? So rather than you standing there and just pausing for a second and thinking about what your next sentence is going to be, we fill that silence, because it is literally terrifying to stand there and in silence and not be saying anything. So we fill that silence. Also, as well, you're afraid someone else is going to jump in and start talking. So if you're still talking or vocalizing, no one's going to interject and talk over you.
15: Oh, right. Okay. Are there things that particularly annoy you, Jill?
0: I don't like filler words, but then I use them myself, so I have to be careful about that. I find it really annoying, and Ava, particularly when I'm listening to politicians, I don't know why, but that's my real bugbear. When they start using filler words, it really irritates me.
15: Okay. But they're padding it out a lot of the time.
0: Yeah, I suppose they should be better public speakers. Do you know that's part of their job? I think I'm probably being a bit unfair, because it is terrifying to stand up and talk in front of an audience unless you're a trained performer.
15: I suppose so. Jill, thanks very much for speaking with us today. That was Jill Anderson there, a director and coach of the Dublin School of Drama and Communication. One texter says, do you know what I mean? Is definitely overused, and some people say it all as one word. It's also not a question, but a phrase. It is, because when somebody says it, they're not wondering whether you know what they mean or not. It's almost like they need you to acknowledge what they've just said. Because when people say, do you know what I mean, they seem to want you to say, yes, I do know what you mean, even though it's pretty obvious you know what they mean. My aunt used to constantly say, what do you call it, all the time, when she couldn't think of a word, which was often. Another text says, in terms of is an overused term. Do you know what I mean, like, in terms of? I think Micheál Martin is quite fond of in terms of. He speaks in that kind of, it's a sort of slightly semi-formal way. And notice that my youngest son will make a statement with a yeah at the end. Went to the shop, yeah? Kicked the ball over the wall, yeah? People who start sentences with yeah, no. That's very Irish, I think. That when you people will say yes and no. Even if, usually if it's, if they're going to agree with you, they will say no, yes. I don't understand what that is, where that came from. My pet peeve is, thank you so much. Yeah. Spare me. I'm adopting Mila Buchla's instead. Less syllables and culturally positive, says the eco plumber. Yeah. Also, the use of the word perfect. Like, there's people say perfect a million times a day in relation to anything. You're buying a load of Jack's paper and you go, can I buy this Jack's paper? Do you want anything else? No. Perfect. What's perfect about that? Tell you what's perfect. If you won the cash machine.
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15: In the cash machine this week, €307,000. 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Answer it within 5 rings. Remember exactly the amount of money I said there, and we will give it to you. 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We're going to take a break after that. 4 questions.
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2: 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Moncrief's Fact of the Day. 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
15: 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It's time for four questions. The four questions, as ever, are: what delighted you over the weekend? What annoyed you over the weekend? What did you learn? And what are you looking forward to? The people here to answer them are Donal O'Donoghue and Dermot O'Connor. Good afternoon to you both.
10: Afternoon.
15: Donal, you're delighted to have your family around you.
10: I am feeling the love.
15: You sure?
10: Do you know what? It was a weird week. My mum was taken into hospital last week, so that's not a delightful moment.
15: No.
10: But sometimes unexpected things have unexpected consequences. And the thing that has been delightful is that my sisters and my dad and myself have rallied around to help her get good and strong. She's going to have surgery this week, so we're all kind of rooting for her. But the funny thing is, I think, as you get a little bit older, is that you realise between life and work and all that gets in the way, you probably see less of your family than, you obviously see less of your family than you do in your younger years. But I think for me, the delightful thing this week was everybody getting together, having those conversations and realising, when I look at my mum and her determination and her grit at how she's dealing with all the investigations and everything that she needs to do to get herself good and strong this week, it reminds me where we all get some of that determination and grit. You know, she's a great person, and my sisters and my dad have been outstanding. So out of a pretty crappy start to the week, some good stuff has come.
15: Mm. And are you all taking shifts and turns?
10: Yeah, that's all absolutely. Kind of organized. So one of my sisters, Michelle, flew in from Scotland, so she basically dropped everything and came over. And my other sister, Josephine, has been brilliant as well. So we've been taking shifts. So there's someone with her all the time and helping her to build herself up.
15: Yeah.
10: And she's good crack though, and she's been there. She's been listening to Moncrief. She's been doing her crosswords. She is sharp as a tack, and she's going to do great.
15: Okay. All right. Good honor. Mm. Because when you're of an age and you have, fewer years ahead of you than you do behind you, there might be a temptation to feel sorry for yourself or just be miserable about it.
10: Yeah.
15: But, and it's extraordinary how often people who get some sort of disease that might have been far less serious were they in their 30s or something, let's say, that this is more serious now to them seriously injurious potentially, but they bear it with such great grace as well.
10: And she is an absolute lady. But what's been amazing to watch as well is my dad, who is now learning to fend for himself at 86. He's mastered the art of the air fryer, and so it's everybody's been on a learning curve, but it's great to see the family pulling together.
15: Yeah, okay, that's good. And keeping the spirits up. You went for a bit of a run, Darren?
11: Well, run now is a loose term, Sean, okay. I think, but my friend Chris, who I keep calling my friend, but I actually only really know him through social media, so it's kind of like
15: he's
11: a
15: not your friend. That's just weird. Yeah,
11: but he is running the double length of Ireland for a charity. So he has run from Mizzen to Malin, and now he's on the way back down to Mizzen. He should be there tomorrow. So I said I'd meet him in Nina, and I ran about 20 metres with him, and that was
15: okay,
11: my good.
15: Good
11: deed. Yeah, and I couldn't find him. So, well, he had a tracker on him, so I don't know how I found it so difficult, but I found him on the N52, and instead of parking the car, like coming back after I found him and joining him, I decided to pass him and then had to run and catch
15: back
11: up
15: to him.
11: So by the time I found him, I was like about to cough up a lung and couldn't actually really talk to him. So it was, it was interesting.
15: What charity is he running for?
11: Family Carers Ireland.
15: Right. Okay.
11: Yeah. So absolutely brilliant. And I don't know how he's doing it. Myself and Daddy actually drove from Mallon to Mizzen in a tractor last year. So, and that was like, I didn't have to do anything except sit there. And Daddy did all the driving, 82 years of age. So I can't actually imagine having to use my own legs and like run.
15: But I imagine driving that distance in a tractor wouldn't be that comfortable either.
11: No. Is it,
15: the suspension wouldn't be great if it's one of the older ones.
11: The N17 is the bumpiest road in Ireland. And the only way you feel it is in a vintage tractor. We hopped the whole way down the N17, and he was absolutely unbelievable. I don't know how he did it. It's an old tractor, even in a brand new one or in a car. Like to drive that distance. So yeah, he was my hero, and we laughed, and I almost fell out of the tractor. Every couple of miles, the door would just swing open. So I was holding
15: Why?
11: On.
15: Yeah,
11: I don't know. It was
15: get that fixed, says Dad.
11: Maybe he did it on purpose. Yeah. He was like...
15: And so I take it you're not a runner then?
11: I am trying to get into running.
15: Okay.
11: Yeah, so I've run maybe 3 kilometres and then almost die, but I'm trying to like feel something again. I gave up alcohol and cigarettes, so I'm trying to get like a healthy kick out of something, like what is going to make me feel alive. And I feel alive after running, but I have to like almost want to die before I get that. So now I'm wondering, is there like a healthy kick that I can get from something simple? What makes people feel alive? I would love to know.
15: That's a really sad thing you just said there, that you've given up cigarettes and alcohol and now you don't feel alive anymore.
11: Did I?
15: That's essentially
11: I'm
15: what
11: just
15: you
11: so
15: just
11: used
15: said.
11: To it now. No, do you know
15: but
11: what?
15: But you know the way people that may have, maybe have a kind of slightly addictive personality and so they have to give up, alcohol, but then they replace it with manic exercise, and it's not doing them any harm physically, but they're equally as addictive about it. And it often strikes me there's something unhealthy about that.
11: Yeah. I just love a little dopamine hit every now and again. That's what I'm looking for. But I feel like my life has improved tenfold since giving up both things. But I just love a little kick every now and again. Do you know? But I do feel alive.
10: I got a text from my smartwatch a couple of weeks ago telling me that my resting heart rate was at 85 beats per minute.
15: Okay.
10: And I knew that when I was doing a bit of running a few years ago, it was around 55 beats per minute. So it scared the life out of me.
15: Oh, wow.
10: So in the space of a short period
15: of
10: time.
15: Your watch goes, you're going to die.
10: Well, do you know what I did? I pulled the data from the watch into AI, and I asked him for some advice because I thought that's cheaper than getting a personal trainer.
15: Sure.
10: And in the space of about 10 days, I cut down alcohol drastically. I started to eat clean, and I got my steps up over 10,000 steps a day and started getting back to it. I did a horrible 3K run where I went too fast for the first kilometer and then kind of died off. Gave it a couple of days, did a 4K run nice and slow. But in the space of 10 days, the resting heart rate has come right back down to 62. With drinking lots of water, bit of running, and sometimes you just need that kick in the backside. And actually, I was really grateful that I got the old message telling me that there's a change in your resting heart rate. So,
15: wow. Were you under a lot of stress when you got that message, perhaps?
10: No, I was having a great time. It was what we were talking about. It's in Portugal, drinking pints, but not getting the steps up, drinking too many pints, eating nice food. And
11: feeling alive.
10: Feeling, but feeling more alive now, even after a couple of weeks of being a good boy.
15: Cool. But even if you didn't have that gizmo telling you, you probably would have come back to Ireland and thought, yeah, maybe I should cut back on the points and do that anyway.
10: Stepping on the scales would have given
15: you... The smartwatch is just kind of frightening the life out of people in that you know, have to be optimum performance all the time, and nobody is.
10: Yeah,
15: really,
10: I hadn't got the text, I wouldn't have done anything about it, or the message, so...
15: Yeah.
10: There we go. Yeah. And I signed up for, at the end of July, there's a 5K charity race actually as well. So I'm going to do that. It's in Summerhill, County Meath. So
11: cool.
10: Big shout out to the people of Summerhill. There's about I don't know, a few hundred people going to do this charity race.
11: That's exciting. I could join you for about 3 meters of it, maybe.
10: Well, sign you up.
15: Unless Darren finds something to, you know, make life worth living in between time. What annoyed you this week, Donald, was something involving your dad. Was your mom in hospital at that time when this happened? No,
10: she wasn't. And actually, the whole time the thing kind of happened, it got a little bit weird. So my dad is a tech savvy guy. You know, he's got a smartphone, he's got his laptop, and he can use all devices and all that kind of stuff as a very capable 86-year-old. But he went into his local phone shop with a query on his phone, and he came out having bought signed up to a new bundle deal. So a switch provider for his TV, broadband, phone. And they said to him, look, you're going to save €700 a year. So he thought, well, that sounds like a good deal.
15: Yeah.
10: What he didn't factor in, or what they didn't mention, is that because he was in contract, he was going to get hit with a breaking contract fee of £560. So what really annoyed me this week was that idea that, you know, people of a certain generation, say our parents' age, who mightn't be as tech savvy or as up to speed on mobile phone contracts and all the, you know, hey, you're due an upgrade.
15: Yeah.
10: We're going to lock you in for another 2 years. So that kind of annoyed me.
15: Yeah. That's kind of sharp practice, really, isn't it?
10: Well, I mean...
15: Because I assume he didn't go in looking for some sort of new bundle deal.
10: He was annoyed with me last night because I said it was a bit like Jack and the Beanstalk. You know, he went to sell the cow at market and came back with a handful of magic beans. And then the other stuff that happened with it is, you know, of course the salesperson says, you know, the engineer is going to come out and do everything for you. And lo and behold, you know, a couple of weeks later, the box arrives in the post and he's like, what do I do with this?
15: Geez,
10: so we sold a pup.
15: Yeah. So was there any way out of it? Was he kind of stuck with
10: it? And then my mom went into hospital. So, you know, it kind of fell down the priority list. But I think we are going to talk to the provider and see what they can do. So the provider shall remain nameless.
15: Nameless for the time being.
10: Until next week.
15: Yeah.
11: I feel like they'll get no luck for that. You know, obviously he's of an age, you know, that might not know about all these contracts and stuff. And the exact same thing happened to my mother. My mother loves buying gifts for people who are like doing their job. I got a contract. She signed me into a contract for an upgrade on a new phone, and say my phone that I had was actually newer, but the woman in the shop convinced her that this was like the best deal ever. So mammy goes and buys her a box of
15: Ferrero Rocher.
11: And it's like, look, I got you this. Yeah. And I'm like, this is an awful deal. But like, your one in the shop is laughing because she's
10: in her commission.
11: And a box of chocolates.
15: And she got chocolates. Someone's texting in to say 10,000 steps is not scientific. 7 to 7.5 is enough, according to actual medical research.
10: Well, I've been hitting 16 and 18,000. Hang on, let's do a quick check for today.
11: Just walking back to now,
10: I am on 11,666 already today, thanks to Lola the dog in the mornings. 5K walk. Yeah.
15: Wow, good
11: girl.
15: I have two young daughters. I'm busy like all parents. My smartwatch started telling me how little sleep I was getting. I hadn't noticed until it told me, so I started to panic about the sleep deprivation, even though I was feeling fine. In the end, I ditched the watch, as I couldn't get any more sleep, so being told didn't really help. Yeah, good point.
11: Losing sleep losing sleep.
15: Excellent point.
10: Vicious circle.
15: Yeah. But to get in like 11,000 steps, so you have to be very deliberate about that then.
10: Well, do you know what I've tried to do? Because we've got the puppy, so I'm getting out for a walk with Lola in the morning, and then when I come to work, you know, I either get the train or park the car, so there's another couple of thousand steps there, and then maybe get out for a little run, short run in the evenings. Started walking the kids to school some of the mornings against their will. But it really helps. It really helps.
15: Yeah. So what annoyed you, Darren, was Donal, basically.
11: I thought things were a little bit too harmonious in here, and I said I'd spice it up a little.
15: Okay.
11: So, Donal, I've actually set up some bollards out on the street, and I thought we could have a physical row, and maybe Sean could be the referee. So...
10: Are we talking like UFC kind of stuff here?
11: Yeah, whatever you're into. I have been pumping the guns and I went for a run at the weekend. So Donal put up a lovely post on social media, and it was to promote four questions. And the three names that were on it was Sean, Donal and Darren. And
10: I'm sorry for misgendering you.
15: Did it say Darren? Oh, I hadn't noticed that. Oh, that's hilarious.
10: Yeah, and to which I replied, holy AI. Because the little tags under our names were the correct names, but it said tune in to listen to Sean Donnell and Darren, so...
11: Yeah, excited to meet Darren. Yeah. He was looking well in the picture. I know, but it gave me PTSD because my brother, if he was to ever try and annoy me back in the day, he would either say that I was adopted or call me Darren. So, yeah.
15: Okay, that's me.
11: Childhood trauma.
15: Which hurt the most, the adoption or the Darren?
11: The Darren, for some reason, because at least if I was adopted, they actually wanted me, you know what I mean?
15: Yeah, so. That's a good point. Yeah. You could say, you weren't good enough for them, so they wanted another one.
11: Yeah.
15: Someone says, I had a minor health scare when I was 42. Like your guest, it was a wake-up call. I had never taken any exercise, was definitely drinking too frequently and eating too much crap, cut the junk and booze, more or less, took up exercise and feel healthier and stronger than ever before. I turned 50 this year. It's never too late. About the father who was convinced to switch providers, etc. Does the cooling off period not help in these cases?
10: Yeah, but this is what I was saying. I think you generally have a 14-day cooling off period, but with my mum going into hospital, it just wasn't a priority.
15: Yes, of course.
10: But I do think, to be fair to the provider, I think my sister was onto them and they're going to find a solution. I think what's more annoying is just the fact that when you're in your 80s, for example, you are a little bit vulnerable to this is a great deal and you're seeing the salesperson as an advisor and they're saying, look, this is a great deal for you, you're going to save €700, and especially if you're living on a pension, 700 or a breakage fee of €560 is massive. So that's
15: it's kind of schnick.
10: It's a bit icky, isn't it?
15: Yeah, it's a bit so what you learned, Darren, is not really to be careful about kind of the adverts you put on Done Deal.
11: Yes, wanted adverts specifically. So
10: is this for a man again? Or
11: no. No, that was the next one. I'm hoping to get scammed into a date. So my dad is looking for like a specific part for a machinery and we couldn't find it in the, you know.
15: These are for the vintage tractors now, is it?
11: No, it's actually for a bobcat.
15: What's a bobcat? A
11: bobcat is like a little forklift.
15: Okay.
11: It's cool. It's like you're getting into a spacecraft and it has forks on it.
15: Yeah.
11: And he's looking for the forks for the bobcat, I think.
15: Okay.
11: So, yeah, he wasn't able to find it in like the cell, like, you know, the cell section.
15: The fork section in bobcats for you.
11: So he put up an ad in the wanted section and then this lovely man rang and he was like, yeah, I have exactly what you're looking for. I have no proof that it exists. You can't come see it. But if you send me the cash via bank, you know, draft or Western Union, I'll get that to you, no problem. So... Second time for this to happen. Yeah, well, he'd been stung before, so we...
15: Oh, really?
11: Yeah, and it was... Yeah, so this time we're saying...
10: Did you catch it in time?
11: No, but the man was caught. He actually used his proper name through the Western Union bank transfer.
10: Yeah. Mm.
11: And we were able to find him on Facebook and then hand over the details to the guards. Yeah.
10: Wow. So.
11: This time we were like, we've played Knifey Spoonie before.
15: This fella was in Ireland, was he?
11: He was in Ireland, down in southern Ireland.
15: A part of Ireland. Let's not be too specific. Someone says, your guests not think that social media is flooded with so much conflicting information on health and fitness. Case in point, recommended ideal step counts. Also supplements. And Jesus, we have to be shoveling kilos of protein into our mouths every day to stay well. Joking aside, it's so confusing.
11: Yeah,
10: it is confusing, but what I learned is that sitting on the couch

0: of adult nappies in Japan is greater than the sale of children's nappies.
1: Wow.
0: Now let that sit there for a minute.
2: Yeah.
0: So Japan is one of the oldest populations and lowest birth rates in the world. And because I spend a lot of time thinking about the labor market and employment and all that kind of stuff, it made me think about Ireland, where, you know, we've got an aging population as well. At the moment, we have four people of working age per two people, or per one person over the age of 65. And by 2050, that's going to change significantly. So we've got a lot to think about in terms of how do we put money aside through pensions and the rainy day fund and all that kind of stuff. But yes, so that's what Japanese adult nappies made me think about, you know, making sure we're putting a few bob into our pension.
2: Yeah, or invest in an adult nappy factory is another possibility. But that's kind of terrifying in a way. I mean, it means that, you know, we and Japan might be heading that way, but we mightn't be able to kind of pay for ourselves. Well, we'd become too old. Eventually.
0: Exactly. And that's the big problem. Like by 2050, if there's only two people working and paying tax for every one person over the age of 65, that's going to put huge pressure on the exchequer. So we need to really be thinking now. So the government have brought in auto-enrollment pensions. So that's an extra 700,000 people that are now in the pension net and that are putting aside for the future. But I think one of the problems is, and it's not just, as you said, about pensions, but it's getting people thinking about, you know, providing for themselves later in life.
2: Yeah.
0: Yeah.
2: Maybe having a few more kids might be, you know, might be a good move at this point.
0: Absolutely. And we've also got
2: people can't afford to do that now. So, yeah.
0: Yeah. Adult nappies. There you go.
2: There you go. Yeah. Bobcat is a brand. Skid Steer is the proper name for that machine.
1: Is that not what I said? No.
2: Well, no. I don't know, whatever that is. Right, so, yes, Dearon, what are you looking forward to this week?
1: I am going to get my nails done after this, Sean. And
2: okay. Is that it? Is that... I'm sorry, I don't want to mean getting your nails done, but when you were saying that, you know, you've given up alcohol and smokes and you've nothing to live for...
1: Well, in the direct future, I'm very much looking forward to that.
2: Yeah.
1: I feel like I could be feeling lost or I could be feeling down, but as long as my nails are done, I feel like I'm in control and that everything is going to be okay, Sean.
2: Okay, and do you go to the same person to get it done?
1: I do. I have like a couple of people on rotation, you know, that...
2: And yeah, do you get them to compete specific. With each other?
1: Sometimes I set up little, you know, I say, just leave this nail and I'm going to see how the other person compares, you know, little tests. But no, generally, my skin is very thin, so I have to be very, like... careful with who I let near it because they can cut easily. You know,
2: ooh,
1: it's a big job. Yeah, the instruments that they use, I actually have a bit of a fear of the nail technician, but it also kind of makes me feel alive.
2: And what are they going to do to you today when you go to get your nails done?
1: Well, do you have
2: do you like just turn up and say, what can you do for me? And they go, oh my God. And then, you know.
1: Yeah.
2: Or do you come up with a shopping list?
1: Well, no, Kim is who I'm going to today. Okay. And she knows exactly the crack. She's like, I just put my hands out in front of her and she's like, I'll take the wheel from here. I trust Kim with my life.
0: What about the trotters?
1: No, they look after themselves. Yeah, I haven't seen my feet in weeks now. So...
2: You wear shoes to bed.
1: Yeah. Socks and sandals all
2: and
1: the way.
2: And do you and Kim like swap confidential information? Do you have chats about life and that kind of stuff?
1: We do. I talk about her kids and she's actually from Vietnam. So we talked about when I was over in Vietnam and, you know, how her life contrasts between there and here and how she's trying to like bring her family, her mother and father over to visit was all the right. last, yeah, the last bit of information. I don't know if they've gotten here yet, but she'll tell me today.
2: Somebody says, I'm 70, I walk 8 kilometres every day and I can't lose weight. I think it might be 10 pints at the weekend has something to do with it. Nah, probably not. I did 40,000 steps yesterday. I normally hit 25,000 steps. 10,000 steps is barely moving.
0: Yeah.
2: Wow. It's getting competitive now. What are you looking forward to?
0: Looking forward to this week in our house is the final child is finishing the school year. So obviously the secondary school kids have finished, but we've one still in primary school.
2: And are they finishing this week?
0: She's finishing this week, yeah.
2: Oh, wow.
0: Some of them are until the end of the month, but her school happens to be, whatever way they've jigged the year around, she finishes this week. So I'm looking forward to no more panic mornings, trying to get uniforms, getting lunches packed, getting out the door. and for the kids actually to have a few weeks where they can be kids, where they can be out in the sunshine.

0: on their bikes, playing and just being kids. And I know that it will be in here in a few weeks and I'll be saying I'm looking forward to them going back to school. But for this week, I'm looking forward to just the chill.
1: Yeah, but can they do that? Do they, you know what I mean? In that, like, it depends on where you live. You know, if you live in a set of streets is relatively safe where there's a park there and they can just go out the door
0: or knock up for their friends. Do you know what? They're out in the back garden, they're on the trampoline, they're getting fresh air, they're on their bikes. That's And I just, when I think back on the, you don't appreciate it when you're young, do you? Being able to just go out, see your friends, you know, come back when you're hungry, all that kind of stuff that we were able to do as kids. But when you think back on it, they're some of my fondest memories of the school holidays. So that's what I'm looking forward to for.
1: Yeah. Any of them going to be doing camps or any of that stuff?
0: Yeah. They're signed up for the GA and a bit of art and some other stuff. So they're all good stuff to look forward to. We've one going to the Gaeltacht.
1: First time.
0: First time going down Cayley's and Shifton.
1: It's
0: a couple of fuckle.
2: Living the dream.
1: And you seem quite relaxed about that. Let's go to here. How long do they go for now?
0: Two weeks.
1: It's
0: very expensive. I'll leave that there, it's about
1: a grand or something for the Jewish.
0: A grand or 1200 quid now. Whoa. I'd have to talk to my financial controller, but
2: if you want to send them down to me and give me the cash, I'll take them in teach them a trick or two.
1: Come back, they might know about snogging, they won't learn a word of Irish. Stuart and Dolan, thank you both very much. 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We'll take a break after that. Kids say weird stuff.
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1: 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Kids of a certain age will ask all sorts of strange questions, which can be extremely funny when they pose them, but perhaps a little more tricky when they stand there tapping a foot and waiting for an answer. So is there a standard answer or set of answers you can give, apart from ask your father? Hillary McKean went to find out.
10: You've got young kids, you're a dad. When they ask you difficult questions, how do you deal with it?
11: I think you just have to embrace it and find the funny side of it, because the questions are, the answers, I suppose, sometimes are their logic in their head, you know, that kind of way. So, and there are easy answers to give. So, yeah, no, you have to embrace it and just kind of come up with it, with say, yeah, and it's hard.
10: You might fudge it. So you've an 8-year-old at home. What sort of difficult questions would he put to you sometimes? My son, for instance, he asked me, why can't we have fish that are cats? And I said, well, we do have catfish.
11: Yeah.
10: He also said to me recently, who made God? And that is a tough question.
11: Yeah,
10: I'll put that to you. Who made God?
11: Who made God? There's, well, my 13 I will just say it was just evolution, and he would go into a lot of detail then of how evolution began and this, that and the other. I suppose my daughter asked me, she said to me last year that after doing religion in school, she goes, well, Jesus has won this year. This, because it was on the 25th of December, so she'd only started religion, so...
10: So in her head, Jesus was born.
11: Yeah, he was only 1 year old, so...
10: So he was just one.
11: Yeah.
10: Was her second Christmas that she could perhaps remember. Is it best to be honest with them? For example, my son said, well, you know, he picked up on the housing crisis, and he said, Daddy, why don't we just build everyone a house?
11: Yeah.
10: And that's a good question. We could just build everyone a house. All we need to do is find the builders, the money and the land.
11: Yeah, well, that's true, but look, if that's the case, then we could say, well, why don't you just give everyone, there's a million billionaires, give us all the same money, we all have the same money and things like that. So yeah, I think you have to, sometimes you have to explain it to them, sometimes you just let them roll in their head. Yeah, exactly.
12: I always asked my parents growing up if I could change my eye colour to like something fabulous, like purple or bright blue.
13: Growing up, I had lots of allergies, so I used to ask my parents if I could go to the ice cream van when I couldn't have anything in the ice cream van. I always thought that was quite funny.
12: Free ice cream?
13: Yeah.
10: So you knew you couldn't have it and you wanted it, and
13: yeah,
10: you
13: exactly.
10: kept asking.
13: Just all the other kids were having it, so I wanted it, and I just couldn't wrap my head around the fact that I couldn't have it.
10: Like when I was about 5, I used to say to my mum, when I grow up, I want to marry you, and everyone around the kitchen table would laugh. I had no idea that you just couldn't marry your mum.
13: Of course, yeah.
12: Like the closest woman to you is your mum. Like, you love your mum. Why not?
10: I'm chatting to the kids here in St. Molaga's National School in Balbriggan. It's third class. What question are you going to ask me?
14: What's 9 factorial?
10: What's 9 factorial? God, I don't know. What is it?
14: 362,880.
10: How did you work that out?
14: I just worked it out.
15: What would happen if cats ruled the world?
10: If cats ruled the world, I mean, that is a really interesting question. I suppose if cats ruled the world, there would be lots of wool everywhere because they would want to play with it. There would be a lot of meowing, lots of scratching.
14: Why are buildings called buildings? But they're already built. Why are they called buildings if they're already built?
10: Here is Seamus O'Reilly writing in the Irish Times about how his 7-year-old son hammers him with all sorts of questions and queries, and he doesn't always have the answer to them.
16: My son asks questions about everything, and I do mean everything. So in the piece, I obviously tried to select for concision as many as I could, taken from one 15-minute period last Wednesday, including but not limited to, what's the saddest thing you've ever seen? Would you rather have no stomach or no bum? What was the first thing that happened in history? What's your third least favorite country? And so on and so on. There was a long run of questions which seemed to have a sort of connection. So, for example, what's the speed of smell? Has a human being ever laid an egg? I think those things could be related. Certainly, would you lay an egg if you could? And would you eat a human egg? Definitely seemed to be following a sort of logical track. But an awful lot of the time, the connections between these questions seem slightly more nebulous. He's very fond of asking kind of asinine questions about Pokemon or Minecraft, and then ask me what it was like when my mum died, and was that the saddest thing that ever happened? And I would say, well, actually, you know, and gear myself up for a very poignant sort of biopic moment where I get to share the mysteries of the human soul with his 7-year-old self, and then I will literally get 6 words into the answer before he's asking me if blue whales count as tall or merely long.
17: How are stars formed?
10: Wow, now that is an interesting question. And I was just over in Sardinia recently supporting my stepson do a half Ironman, and we came across Jupiter and Neptune, and they were so bright. They were the brightest in the world just where we were staying, just by chance. You know, do you know the reason?
15: No. It could have been from Pluto, though.
14: How are natural disasters natural if God was the one that built everything, kind of?
10: So if God was the one who built everything, kind of, why are they natural disasters? Maybe God was angry, maybe?
14: Because he's the one that made Earth, and then people made buildings. No one made it.
10: Now that is a question. Do you want an answer?
14: Yes.
10: This is Irish budgeting mammy Anne-Marie Gaynor's take on these difficult, hard questions seven-year-olds ask us.
18: I think probably the most one that stands out for me would be the one where I did the bees and the birds. I told them about everything that was going to happen. And the first question I got was, what was the story with the Virgin Mary, mammy? Why are we told that it was Immaculate Conception? So they asked very strange questions, and there was a different child asked me something completely different about statistics that he's seen on the news.
15: Which came first, the chicken or the egg?
10: I think the chicken.
15: What's the meaning of life?
10: Well, I'm going to try and answer this. The meaning of life is good food, it's friends, it's family, it's love, it's having a good time.
15: What would happen if the Earth stopped spinning for a second?
10: It's a big question. What would happen if the Earth stopped spinning for a second? Well, I think we'd all be late. I think sunrises and sunsets and seas would cause difficulty. The birds would get confused as well.
15: Okay. What came first, orange, the fruit, or orange, the colour?
10: I am going to say orange, the fruit.
15: I think it's orange, the colour.
14: I have an answer for the person that asked about the orange. I think the fruit, because God made a garden and there was oranges in the garden, and then after it became a colour.
16: These are the kinds of questions I get. I can't include all of them in print because even my devoted readers would probably sort of set fire to their newspapers for me turning the column into Kids Say the Funniest Things. So I'm resistant to go into too much for that reason. But sometimes, especially on a half term, when there seem to be 700 hours in every day, I do end up meditating on them. And I do meditate as well on how best to, you know, respond to them. I do think it's important to listen to kids and to actually give their questions the time of day. I remember being myself a very questioning child, which is a euphemism for annoying little twerp. So I spent all of my childhood walking around telling people facts and asking them questions, and I got various lengths of short shrift from most of the adults in my life. So as I say in the piece, parenting is time travel. And perhaps it is just part of growing up. Perhaps it is a genetic predisposition coming from my line. Or perhaps it's some sort of, I don't know, cosmic payback for all of the treatment I gave to all the adults in my life, that I now am seeing it from the other end. And having to, gratefully and graciously, I believe, I hope, deal with those questions without fudging them. I try not to fudge them. I try to give him a serious answer, even though he will just pretty much interrupt anything I say and ask another question in the meantime. But sure, that's all part of it. It's good to practice my skills of being interrogated. I think if I ever ended up on some CIA black site, I'd do quite well.
15: What is the difference between Messi and Ronaldo?
10: What is the difference between Messi and Ronaldo? That is a big question. I would say that Messi is better.
15: Yeah. No! Which is better, cats or dogs?
14: What better, a building or a human being?
10: A building or a human being, what's better? I would say a human is better.
14: Why?
10: Because they can do things. I mean, a building can just keep us warm or cold or keep us away from the rain or the sun, but it can't really do much else. Whereas a human can love.
14: Well, also a building.
10: A building can love too.
19: Yeah.
20: I think human with his question, because buildings wouldn't be a thing if human weren't alive.
14: What is the warmest country?
10: The warmest country in the whole world?
14: Yeah.
10: I am going to say perhaps a country on the equator. I'm going to say maybe, I'm going to say India, but I could be wrong.
14: I think it's Spain.
1: There you go. That's the danger of being asked a question when they think they already know the answer already. Henry Keane reporting there. Texter has said, what's the speed of smell? Is one of the best questions ever asked, ever. Since the first thing in history, what's the speed of smell? If anyone knows what it is, I'd be interested to know. And somebody else is texting in to say, I asked my five-year-old how they slept last night. And they said, I closed my eyes and it just happened. 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We'll take a break, back in a couple of minutes.
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0: It's 3 o'clock. Good afternoon. The trial of a man accused of trying to kill three children in Dublin City over 2 years ago was heard. He was jabbing ferociously at them. 52-year-old Riyad Bouchaker of No Fixed Abode has pleaded not guilty to 8 charges relating to the alleged incident at Parnell Square on the 23rd of November 2023. News Talk's Emily Keegan has this report, which listeners may find upsetting.
2: Leanne Flynn, a childcare worker injured in this alleged assault, said she noticed a man walking towards the children in a crouched motion, and as he got closer, took out a knife and began ferociously jabbing. The court heard she grabbed him from behind, after which he stabbed her before going back to the children swinging a knife. She said she had 2 emergency surgeries after both her lungs collapsed, her diaphragm was severed, her spleen was removed and her stomach was injured. During cross-examination, the defence said it's not suggesting any knife injuries suffered that day were caused by anybody other than Riyad Bouchaker. Mr. Bouchaker has pleaded not guilty to all charges.
0: The government will decide within the next 2 weeks whether temporary reductions in petrol and diesel excise duties should remain in place. The cuts were introduced after energy prices surged during the conflict in the Middle East. The excise reductions are due to expire at the end of July, and the Honourable Simon Harris says a decision will be made soon.
4: So government is keeping a very close eye on all of this. We've always said, myself, Minister Chambers, the Taoiseach, that we will consider this issue again in a couple of weeks' time.
0: The French president claims both France and Britain are ready to lead a mission in the Strait of Hormuz. Donald Trump says the major shipping route will reopen on Friday when a tentative peace deal will be signed. Israel, however, maintains its forces will stay in Lebanon despite indications the deal includes an end to the conflict there. Recurring delays were evident in waiting times across 3 specialities in a review of patient access and waiting list management at Children's Health Ireland. The specialities were orthopaedics, urology and respiratory medicine. The delays affected urgent, semi-urgent and routine patients. And the British Prime Minister is acknowledging some under-16s will try to find their way around a social media ban. But Keir Starmer says he won't compromise on the safety and happiness of children by introducing restrictions from next spring in the UK. That's it for now. More at 4.
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11: Good afternoon, I'm Eve Conway. Andrew Porter has been ruled out of the URC final this week. He sustained a calf injury during Leinster's semi-final against the Stormers. Leinster will face the Bulls on Friday without Porter, while Dan Sheehan and Caelan Doris are to be further assessed before the game. The Irish women's rugby team will travel to South Africa this autumn for their first ever tour there. This will be part of the WXV Global Series, and there will be 2 tests on October 24th and 31st. And Armagh will look to avenge last year's quarterfinal defeat to Kerry this weekend. The All-Ireland champions drew home advantage in round 3 of the All-Ireland Series, which will see another 4 counties knocked out. Losing finalists from last year, Donegal, will travel to Dublin for a spot in the last 8. Elsewhere, Mayo will take on Meath and Castlebar, while Monaghan are set to host Leinster champions Westmeath. The CCCC is expected to announce the fixture details later today, while the Talchin Cup semi-finals will be played at Croke Park this Saturday. Down were drawn to play Fermanagh, while Offaly will take on Wicklow. To hear live commentary of the League of Ireland every Friday, download the Go Loud app now.
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0: Well, a mix of cloud and sunny periods today, highest temperatures 15 to 20 degrees. And now you're up to date on News Talk.
13: That's a lazy ass answer. Why is the sky blue? It's the Lord's favorite color. Think about it. The sky is blue, water's blue, white people when they freeze are blue. Mama, what's lightning? Well, that's the paparazzi trying to take a picture of Jesus. Well, they're never gonna get one. Do you hear the thunder? He's bowling with them angels right now. Those are lazy answers, and you're not helping anyone. Your kid's gonna go to school full water boy. Well, my mama said fiddle a da da biddle a da fa biddle a da. That's crazy. No, I don't have the right to tell you not to use God in your answers, of course. I don't know what's going on either. But I would say if you do it, just do it correctly. That's all anyone's asking, right? Why is the sky blue? Well, because God said, let there be light. And there was. And then that light finally reached the Earth's atmosphere and it started bouncing off gases and particles. And the light scattered and the blue waves were the smallest, so they went the furthest and the fastest and they covered everything. And that's why the sky's blue. And maybe it's the Lord's favorite color, but for sure that first part.
1: That's Chad Daniels there on that subject we were talking about earlier on in Henry's report about answering questions from kids. We were also, in the previous hour, we were talking about little verbal crutches or verbal habits people have. Things seem to come in and out of popularity. One texter says, if you listen to American kids talking, every third word is like. It's so annoying. French kids do it too. The French equivalent is genre, which is really overused by French kids. Since COVID, have you noticed everyone using the word cohort instead of group? There are fashion trends in language going forward. Yeah, I know. That is so meaningless. It doesn't mean any, because you know, we are obviously, there's only one direction we can be going is going forward. Drives me nuts. It's borrowed from business language. People try to use it to impress, but I find it cringeful. It's not like we have time machines and we can go backwards in time. Well, indeed not. No, but it sounds kind of, it's two redundant words shoved in there to make whatever they're saying sound proactive. Or indeed try and inject it with a bit of meaning. People using the word learnings. Yes, there is no such thing as a learning. And nuance. Nuance is a real word. It's a bad day when English is all tech speak, says Dave. I would have known him instead of I knew him. The use of would have has gone mad altogether. Yeah, that's an interesting one now. I wonder why we would do it that way. I believe most people have their own unique sayings. The phrase perfect seems to have crept into the vernacular recently. Their phrases seem to go and come with trends. And someone else says, in my experience, such words are learned mostly from local dialects or accents, and it's difficult to overcome them when you come from your home place. The ones that annoy me are the corporate ones. Senior execs hear expensive consultants using new terms, then they start using them, and their subordinates copy them. One that's crept in is that John and Mary will speak to that slide or topic rather than John and Mary will speak about that particular topic. God only knows what it was before. So I blame highly paid consultants stealing American terminology. You may well have a point there. There is a cohort going forward into that kind of thing. Shortly, the Oireachtas will be considering legislation to establish a register of domestic violence offenders. It's been called Jenny's Law after Jennifer Poole, who was murdered by her former partner in 2021. So how will it work and how should it work? Lisa Ann Wilkinson is a barrister and founder of the Right to Transparency campaign. Lisa Ann, good afternoon.
10: Good afternoon. Thank you. Thank you so much for having me.
1: Are there a specific set of offences that justify inclusion on this list?
10: So the legislation as it stands at the moment has a series of, I think it's nine offences, and they're considered serious offences from all the way from murder, manslaughter, rape under sexual assault, and then offences such as stalking, harassment, endangerment, false imprisonment, and then the coercive control legislation underneath the 2019 Act are currently the list of offences which are considered serious domestic violence offences.
1: Okay, from your point of view, are there any offences that might not be viewed as serious in law, yet are still serious, that perhaps could merit inclusion on that list?
10: So what we find is that the specific domestic violence orders of a protection order, safety order and barring orders, they're often breached. And breaching those orders is a criminal offence. So, for instance, you can have somebody with a safety order which demands that the perpetrator doesn't stalk them, harass them, beset them, etc. And they can do that multiple times, you know, 20, 30 times. Each one of those breaches is a criminal offence, but they're not included. And to be honest, those breaches of orders can make someone's life utterly unlivable and horrendous. So them being omitted, I understand they don't seem so serious, but actually the impact of them over a series of time can be absolutely awful for the victims.
1: Mm. Now, and also on the subject of the period of time, it seems to be the case at the moment, at least, that after 3 years, the person who's on this register can apply to be taken off it.
10: That's correct. Yes. Yeah. So that's at the judge's discretion. But what we find is when women have escaped relationships, the post-separation abuse, especially litigation abuse, can go on for, you know, 10, 15 years until the last child is 18. It would normally continue to. So that 3 years is really quite a short period of time in the greater scheme of things. Also, as well, sometimes it takes a long time for the charge to get to the DPP and then for it actually to be prosecuted. You know, so it seems quite a short time frame.
1: Mm. This is all at the discretion of a judge. Even to be put on the register seems to be at the discretion of a judge.
10: That's correct, yes. So, and also the victim as well also has to agree to that. And we think that's too much of an onus on the onus on the victim is too great. I mean, they could already be and still remain at risk if they decide not to put their name onto the register. So it really puts too much of a burden, we feel, on the victim in order to state whether or not that person goes on the register. And then also judges, sometimes what they can do is they can refuse to even create a domestic violence charge if they think it might spoil someone's career, like a guard or a solicitor or someone else. So, you know, it's having that discretion as well seems to be weakening the legislation somewhat.
1: Yeah, and are there, in the legislation, the proposed legislation as it is now, is there a set of criteria whereby one can apply to be taken off the register?
10: It doesn't seem to be at the moment. It just says they can apply after three, well, if they want to apply before the 3 years, they can apply before the 3 years. It's not really clear whether it automatically they come off after 3 years or whether they can apply within 3 years. So we definitely need clarification on that.
1: Mm. Now, also as well, the inclusion on the register, if a judge decides to do it, is that after they've been convicted?
10: That's correct.
1: Or do you have to wait until the appeal process is exhausted?
10: You would have to wait until they've been convicted, and then they only have a certain amount of time to appeal it anyway. But yeah, no, a conviction would have to stand in order to take the list. So if someone's charged of a very serious offence, and this is, you know, another issue I can't remember the name of the law, but if they're charged with a serious offence, it could be a couple of years before that charge comes before the courts as well. So that period also leaves women vulnerable.
1: Yeah. Just going back to what you said about the woman who's been, it's usually a woman, has been subjected to domestic violence. It seems fair, doesn't it, that they should be consulted on whether that name will appear on the list or not?
10: In some respects, it does, yes, because, you know, there's a huge amount of shame and privacy that people demand around this. But if we think about what we're actually trying to do, we're trying to protect victims further down the line from meeting the same grooming man, abusive man. Let's say it is gendered issues. So, you know, it's the rest of us as well that need to be protected from them. So, and again, they may feel very vulnerable having to make that choice of having the name put on the list. Whereas if it was an automatic thing, then we feel it will protect more women.
1: Mm. Those women might feel that if the name was automatically added on, that might make them in turn identifiable.
10: It might do, yes. And that's, you know, that's the whole premise around family law, is that it might make them identifiable, yes, which, I mean, it is an issue, but then we have to balance, I suppose, between their privacy and the rights to safety of the other women.
1: Mm-hmm. And the register itself, who would have access to it?
10: It seems to be at the moment that it's going to be listed on the court service. So, again, it's not clear whether you have to go to the Gardaí to access that, or whether you may have to make an application to access that. So again, we need more information as to where it's going to be listed.
1: Yeah. So, but it's not, it wouldn't be the case that you could enter a relationship with somebody and be able to look up to see if they had any previous convictions or not.
10: It doesn't appear to be. You would probably have to make an application for it.
1: Yeah, which most people normally wouldn't do. So what? So what agencies would have access to what that could be helpful?
10: I suppose, well, here I'm looking at the legislation or the draft legislation here. It seems like it's a request into Ungada Shikana to see whether or not the person you suspect or you're in a relationship with is raising red flags at that time. So again, it's something that's not readily accessible, though it seems to be. It's unclear at the moment.
1: Yeah. That seems to imply, though, you'd perhaps already have had to experience some degree of domestic abuse, and then you go to the guards and then they look it up.
10: Or you start seeing the red flags that, luckily, with things like Me Too Interview from Women's Aid, etc., are starting to highlight, and more people are becoming aware of coercive, controlling, grooming behaviours. So it might be something that they're alert to early on, hopefully, in the relationship, and then they can go and consider whether or not that is actually a perpetrator they're with.
1: Does the in-camera rule in family courts complicate this a bit?
10: It does, yes. So while it's still in place, there's no transparency at all. We're campaigning to have the in-camera rule abolished, not so much that parties can be identified, but the actual transparency of the proceedings and the judgments are available. Even if the in-camera rule is lifted, we still think that people's anonymity should be protected, especially for the children. But there's then that balance between someone who's actually convicted of a crime. It's like, if someone's convicted of robbery, their name would be published. Yeah. And it's the same we feel with domestic violence. If someone's committed a crime, their name should be published.
1: Lisa Ann, thank you very much for speaking with us today. That was Lisa Ann Wilkinson. She's a barrister and also a co-founder of the Right to Transparency campaign. One texter says, any help is welcome, but a lot of victims miss red flags as it's silent and coercive, as it may already be too late before you think to ask. Though I suppose, as Lisa Ann was saying there, people are perhaps a bit more aware of these things. Hopefully you think that hopefully that awareness will increase. Anyway, we'll take a break after that. TV on the radio.
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12: 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Those charges include the attempted murder of 3 children, 2 girls and a boy. 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
31: 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The Twilight Zone.
32: Couldn't give me a wee favour, could you?
33: What is it this time, Miriam? Just finished and I'm absolutely exhausted.
32: I've got an 8-hour shift coming up. I was wondering if you'd want it.
33: When is it?
32: Right now, love. Oh, I know. I hate to ask. It's just my daddy's in the hospital with gallstones. And I don't trust them to give me his kosher meals.
33: No, I didn't actually know you were Jewish.
32: Oh, aye. We're Catholic Jews.
33: I see. And how old is your dad?
32: 113.
33: Right.
32: And you don't know how long you have them at that age.
33: Yeah.
32: Please, Callum.
33: Well, what do I always say, Mary? Apart from my time, my mental energy, and sometimes my literal money, it costs nothing to be kind.
32: Oh, you're a wee star, Callum, right?
1: That's Fun Boys Series 2 starts tonight on BBC One at 10:55 p.m. James Dempsey is here with us once again. Afternoon, James.
34: Afternoon.
1: Not exactly prime time, do you?
34: Yeah, right.
1: You'll need to be committed for this.
34: I'm actually only available on BBC One Northern Ireland in particular. It is right. Going out on BBC One, I think, over like in the UK over on Saturday, and it's on BBC Three during the week. But it's a homegrown Northern Irish thing, and that's why it's getting the star treatment of 5 to 11.
1: Yes.
34: Now, why would I put it top of the list? This is a really funny, I think that clip really encapsulates the show very well. It's a quirky, funny, odd little Northern Irish comedy that began, first of all, as a comedy sketch by this group of comedians. We heard Ryan Dillon there, he plays Callum, and Rian Lennon is Jordan, who we didn't hear in the clip there, but one of the two of the trio of main guys in the show, the third one being Leor James as Jordan. And they live in this fictional town of Ballymacnoose, and they are just friends going about their life and relationships, and not really an awful lot happens, and yet it is very funny at the same time. So it began as a sketch, and from that it became a short film, and then it won kind of some plaudits, and then it became this 4-episode series 1 that went out last year. And again, is starting with only 4 episodes for series 2. And they're only about 25 minutes each, so, you know, there's not too much of it to consume. But I have to admit, once I attuned to its frequency, which didn't take very long, I found it absolutely hilarious. And at times, laugh out loud funny with just how odd and silly and funny it was, right? Now, it's kind of hard to describe it. Like, basically, the trio of guys, Callum, Jordan, and the other one whose name I did not write down correctly because I wrote that down as Jordan, but the one with the long hair, Lorcan. They are this trio of guys, and they're kind of nerdy, but that's not really what it's about either. They you know, in the first episode, we learned that a huge part of their relationship to each other is that they sit around playing this online computer game. And then a girl, she is Gemma, played by Ellie McKenzie. She arrives and upsets the apple cart by being this extra presence in it. But it's also not really about that either. It's just sort of about the different kind of situations that they will find themselves in. In the opening episode tonight, it has probably the biggest guest star that they've pulled so far, in that they have Steve Coogan playing Philip Cantwell, not the newsreader, right? but another one. He's playing, it takes place in a, you know, in a famine museum in Northern Ireland, and he's this like method actor taking the role of a landlord or land agent much too seriously and really aggressively playing the role against, you know, Callum. Now, I want to particularly
1: say, are they actors as well? Characters are actors.
34: Not even in this episode, yes, but otherwise they're just sort of going about, they're just nerdy guys going about doing whatever they want to do.
1: Okay,
34: right?
1: But do they have jobs or anything?
34: So in the first series, Ryan Dillon's Callum works in a supermarket. That's who we heard in the clip there, where his colleague Mary wanted him to take on the full shift. In the second series, he's kind of between jobs and moving around, and he's trying to find a place to live ultimately, but he starts off with this role in a museum. But again, and I'm going to have to repeat myself here, that's not what it's really about. The show is kind of about the vibes in the friendship between these guys and their relationship to each other and how their friendship sort of intermingles. So Rian Lennon's Jordan is kind of the most self-sabotaging, perhaps, of the three of them. He lives with his two daddies, as he says, two fathers, who are these two older gay men in a relationship, and they get married in the first series. But again, it's not really what it's about. It's hard to put my finger on exactly what it is, and yet it is absolutely hilarious. I want to really credit Ryan Dillon as Callum. He is the most wonderful physical performer that I have ever seen. Like, it is worth seeking out the clip that I just pulled there of, you know, his colleague asking him to take a shift in the supermarket, just to see the sort of micro reactions he has as part of his performance. It lends itself so wonderfully to the entire piece. It is a really odd show, but I want to champion it so much because I just think, it reminds me, like, it's kind of trite to say it reminds you of Derry Girls just because it's a Northern Irish thing, but it's like if they blended Derry Girls with the Mighty Boosh and then threw in a bit of Nighty Night, the blackest black comedy I've ever seen in my life. It is edgy and risque at times. It is not about anything, and yet it is about male friendship and Irishness and kind of countryside culture and relationships and modern relationships. It's sort of timeless and set nowhere, and yet the place is kind of really valuable to it as well. It's really weird, but I loved it.
1: Yeah, okay. It's a sitcom about nothing. Yes. Like in Seinfeld, really, that original concept that they had. Okay. That sounds, you've sold it well. Okay, our next show is Alice and Steve. You can stream all of the episodes now on Disney Plus. Here's a clip.
0: Hiya.
3: Darling, does that mean that I'm in with the Chalmers too? You could do all three generations. How wonderfully French of you.
0: Lovely to see you again, Val.
3: Oh, afternoon.
0: I'm so, so sorry.
3: So thoughtful.
1: Right, there you go. That's, now, this is, I suppose the premise is interesting.
34: The premise is everything, right? Yeah. So Alice is played by Nicola Walker, who is like a long-standing feature of British TV shows, probably best known for her BAFTA-nominated role in Last Tango in Halifax. And then Jermaine Clement of Flight of the Conchords is Steve. They are old, old friends. They dated for a little while and then have been friends for decades and decades and decades. And we meet them at another friend's funeral, and Steve is feeling sort of sad for himself. He's 4 years out of divorce. His romantic life is going absolutely nowhere. And on a night out, with a little bit drug-fueled, Alice suggests that he find a younger woman that might reinvigorate his life and add new meaning to his life. Mm. And is then very shocked and surprised, as anyone would be, when he starts dating her 26-year-old daughter instead.
1: Okay.
34: Now, kind of, the premise, that's the whole premise. But yet, if you begin to investigate that or think about it for even a second, it kind of falls apart under a weirdness, because obviously he has known this 26-year-old Izzy since the moment that she was born. And even there's what we heard in the clip there is an attempt at a dinner party to sort of set things a bit, normalize things, but is it a trap set up by Alice? It's unclear. At which she brings up, you know, Woody specifically in order to kind of poke the bear. Hmm. Now, all in the, you know, this is getting a huge advertising push from Disney Plus. You cannot but find ads for it absolutely everywhere online. But it promises to be this, you know, comedy about friends to enemies, as in, as soon as Alice makes this discovery, not even as soon as it is revealed to Alice what is going on, she becomes quite irate with Steve and begins this war in their friendship.
1: Yeah.
34: And if it had been more of that war, I would have enjoyed it an awful lot more, because instead we begin to follow subplots involving Alice's second partner, her husband, played by Joel Fry, Daniel, and his adventures with someone else, and then also a romantic subplot involving her son with Daniel and his classmate. And all of these sort of took away from the general vibe of the show, which is what happened if your best friend suddenly started going out with your daughter.
1: Hmm.
34: It then builds towards this crescendo and perhaps the most bizarre ending of a TV show I have seen this year that you could not have possibly predicted if you were to spin a bingo wheel of, that's okay, not a thing, but whatever.
1: Yes.
34: But it's not necessarily a strength that it came to this incredibly original ending, because it felt utterly unearned and bizarre and completely strange with the rest of the show. The first two episodes, pretty strong, and then downhill after that. That's kind of my impression of it.
1: Yeah, okay. Yeah. And Izzy, the 26-year-old, why is she going out with Steve? What's in it for her?
34: Yeah, I also feel like they didn't make quite a strong enough case for that. The kind of overarching storyline with her is that she has been doing a master's and had been going out with this Greek guy named Yanis, or Yanis or something, and he had dumped her rather unceremoniously, and she found, you know, that one night over a glass of wine with Steve, she found she was looking at him in an entirely different way. But then she kept looking at him that way.
1: Yeah.
34: for a few episodes anyway, right? So like, all in, yeah.
1: Is he not fighting with her mother about this?
34: Of course,
1: as much
34: yes.
1: As,
34: yeah,
1: oh,
34: definitely,
1: there,
34: yeah.
1: That's,
34: but, although her principal war is against Steve, you know, because yeah. I mean, that's what the plot calls for. It comes from a writer named Sophie Goodhart, whose biggest credit to date is writing on sex education, which kind of had an up and down run across its series, but mostly an enjoyable run. For me, kind of a nice idea of a premise that wasn't fleshed out as well as it could have been, and then the more you think about it, the less good the premise kind of is to begin with.
1: Okay, so yeah, the first two episodes and maybe after that, don't bother. Yeah, all right, our third show is Tiptoe. You can stream all episodes now on Channel 4. Here's a clip.
4: Do you ever think it's coming back? All that from the 90s. You're into spies, but you read the stuff online now, it sounds just the same.
5: Do I think it's coming back?
4: Yeah.
5: It's back, you idiot. Right now, it's here. It's a storm, it's a tide, it's a great big tsunami, and we're in the middle of it right now. Do I think it's coming back? Well, they tricked us, didn't they? They just waited. Oh, they let us all come out. So now we're standing in the open, ready for them to shoot us down.
4: Do you think that? Really?
5: And look at me, I'm as out and as proud as anything, but past couple of years, I'm a lot more careful.
4: You just started a great big row.
5: On Canal Street. Home turf. But out there, I used to walk into a room and just go, ta-da!
6: Now I tiptoe.
1: Does that clip kind of sum up what this is about? Or its kind of philosophical outlook?
34: Yeah, it's definitely capturing the philosophical outlook, right? So this is a show from Russell T. Davies. And I have to start by saying, like, I have to recognize my personal biases here. I rarely like any of his TV shows.
1: Okay,
34: right?
1: All right.
34: I am a rare person who didn't like It's a Sin at all. I thought it was completely over melodramatic and at times ridiculous. And again, I feel like, you know, I'm the Cassandra here looking at this going, this is not good. And people are going, this is so powerful. This is so good. And I'm going, what are you talking about? Right. So first of all, the opening moments of the show do a Sunset Boulevard reveal of what's going to happen 5 episodes in. I'm not even going to touch what that is because I don't want to even broach spoiler territory. But the problem with that is you already know what the ending is,
1: yeah.
34: Right? Prior to it actually happening. And the issue is, as we progress through the show and we begin to figure out how this is going to happen rather than what

0: And of course, Leo is this like openly proud, defiant, at times belligerent, you might say, character. And he ends up having to hire Clive as his electrician at the bar. And it's an increasingly series of bizarre events that lead towards this denouement that is so overdone to the nth degree of silliness, right? So I can't go into any of the spoilers. I wish I could, because I just want to like eviscerate the final episode, which makes absolutely no sense at all. It builds, it introduces an entirely whole new set of characters who are central to this event, who come from absolutely out of nowhere and have no relevance to the story except to suddenly arrive and be, you know, baddies, let's say, right? Also, the thing with Russell T. Davies is, like, he was this iconoclastic, genre-defying writer in the 90s when he made Queer as Folk. And yeah. That is an undeniable thing. Like, it was this, I've actually never even seen it, which is probably terrible on my part, but I understand it was this, like, game-changing piece of queer TV, right? But here we have, like, this show about his sensibilities, which are dyed-in-the-wool, liberal, gay stuff, running against Brexiteers, right? Like, there's this moment in about the third episode where you're beginning to add a bit of humanity, quote-unquote, to David Morrissey's baddie here, where, like, he's talking, you know, he's an electrician and he's been accused of bullying and he is a bully and he's being told off by his, you know, his former boss, and his boss is like, and you know what? My whole plan, my whole life was just to retire to a cottage, and I have done it. I saved up all my money, but now I can only go for 90 days because you voted for Brexit and it's in France, and I was ready to stick a fork in the electric plug myself at this point, right? Like, it just was so silly and overdone. This kind of show, which is about homophobia and the effects of maybe like the online manosphere for older men, and how this might radicalize them into into thinking a certain way, like it just is so hyperbolic. It doesn't really capture the insidious nature of maybe like everyday homophobia that would be a more realistic thing for Leo to encounter. You know, what ultimately befalls him in the last episode is so outrageously camp in its silliness. I thought the show, it underwrote the entire show. And yet, everywhere I have gone this week, people have been going, have you seen Tiptoe? It's so good. It's so powerful. It's
1: yeah,
0: so
1: I've heard that for a lot of people have said that, that end was just devastating. Oh yeah.
0: What are they talking about? Like, the end was, like, not only does it end with ridiculous, completely overdone stuff, but then it follows with, like, postscripts of what happens to each character afterwards. Yeah. That become increasingly silly as well. Honestly, I thought this was absolute nonsense, but I also acknowledged I don't like Russell T. Davies, and sometimes I can't escape that.
1: Okay, what is it about Russell T. Davies or his work, more to the point, that you dislike?
0: I just find his writing really kind of, like, it's like an attempt to be so woke that it's just like,
1: he's too didactic. Yeah. You can see his...
0: Yes, exactly. I can see it just seems so overdone in every possible way. Like, there's a bit in the show where a younger character has this like queer night out, and it's supposed to be this like rite of passage. it's written by, you know, I'm assuming 50 something, 60 something year old man having a concept of what a 16 year old boy is going through, written by a 60 year old man, and then understanding how things might go viral on the internet the next day in the most ridiculous way as well. I just find it ridiculous, and I couldn't get over that.
1: Okay, I think not only were you not sitting on the fence, the fence is somewhere in the next county, I think, at this point. Those three shows are Fun Boys Series 2 starts tonight at BBC One at 10:55 p.m. Alice and Steve, you can stream all the episodes now on Disney Plus, and Tiptoe, you can stream all episodes now on Channel 4. James Dempsey, thanks a million. You are listening to the Moncrief Show on News Talk. We'll take a break after that. What is Ireland's most popular dog and why?
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8: 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James Dempsey was in with us and he wasn't a fan of Tiptoe. That's on the Channel 4. You can see on channel4.com that it's a Russell T Davies thing about older gay men and particularly one character who lives beside someone who's would be a Brexiteer or a homophobe. Tiptoe was brilliant. Don't mind him, says the texter. Someone else says, I watched Tiptoe last week. It was excellent. David Morrissey was brilliant, as the homophobe racist Brexiteer. Maybe there was a little bit stereotyped. I don't know. I haven't seen it, so I can't express an opinion. But as James admitted, he's not a fan of Russell T Davies' work in general anyway. People are still giving out about the little linguistic habits we have. One texter says, it jars with me the way all sportscasters have taken to describing a losing team as having suffered a defeat to another team. When did it stop being defeated by another team? They did the defeating. Yeah, okay. Though I don't know, maybe, probably, both of those are acceptable. The word, Anula says, the word gotten has crept in from America. Got stays as got on this side of the pond and doesn't change. It absolutely drives me mad when I hear it, says Anula. And Miriam says, the word learnings goes back to Shakespeare and appears in the opening act of his play Cymbeline. Also, people have been speaking to motions in debates for centuries, so neither of those examples are corporate speak. They are classical English. Yeah, don't know about that, Miriam. Because, you know, Shakespeare would have spelled a lot of words funnily compared to the way we'd spell them today, and it's not as if the word learnings has continued to be used since the medieval period. It's only popped up in the last 10 or 15 years, and specifically within the corporate sector. So it's really more to do with the context it's used nowadays. And I don't think all these kind of American CEOs are going, well, I'm going to use this word because I'm a big fan of Shakespeare. The results are in, and they're no great surprise. For 8 years in a row, the Golden Retriever is the most popular dog in Ireland, proving that good looks and intelligence can get you through life. Orla Murray is secretary of the Golden Retriever Society of Ireland and the director of the Irish Kennel Club. Good afternoon, Orla.
4: Good afternoon, how are you?
8: I'm going to ask you a really stupid, what's the difference between a Labrador and a Golden Retriever?
4: I'm going to be really give you a really stupid answer and say it's a completely different breed.
8: Yes, but people in people's minds are very similar.
4: They are very similar. Okay, so the Labrador comes in three different colours. It comes in yellow, black and chocolate. And sometimes people kind of think there's a connection between, let's say, the yellow lab and the Golden Retriever, purely based on colour. But they're a very different type of dog. They're a very different temperament dog. They have a different coat. And they would do the same. They would originally been bred for the same type of job, but they are very different in temperament-wise and everything else. And that's what gives the Labrador and the Golden their differences is kind of a temperament thing and you know, obviously on looks as well. Some people will ring and they'll say, oh, I'd like to buy a long-coated Labrador. But there's no such thing. What are you looking for, a Golden Retriever?
8: Right, so I'm not alone in my stupidity then. And what is that difference in temperament?
4: Well, the Golden Retriever, the whole thing about a Golden is people will identify them. Oh, they're really friendly, they're really kind, and they're really gentle. And that is exactly what a Golden Retriever is. Now, they can be a little bit mad as puppies. They can be a little bit kind of over the top initially as puppies. But once they calm down, that very much kind of identifies the type of temperament they have. Different breeds have very, very different temperaments. So if you're buying a puppy, you know, the main thing to do is actually check out the breed and see exactly what the traits are. Each breed has a very different trait and sometimes a variety of traits. And that's where you need. So if you have a young family, you know, Golden Retrievers work really well. They can be gentle. They're quite happy to lie at your feet. I mean, if you think about it, Golden Retriever was actually bred in the Highlands in Scotland to be out with a man all day on a shoot, and that's what they were bred for. So they crave, like, you'll probably find some people say, oh, they can be quite destructive. Yes, they can be, but that's only if you leave them alone for long periods of time. They're a breed that need company.
8: Yes. Okay. Do they need much exercise? Do they need much walking?
4: Not in the initial stages. I mean, I have people who've, you know, when they're looking for a puppy and they think they're going to walk this puppy miles every day, we suggest, you know, very, very limited exercise when they're under the age of one. It's like you wouldn't bring a toddler out on a 10K walk. Mm. It's similar with the puppy, with the Golden Retriever puppy. It's a medium-sized breed, but they still have, you know, it's still a big dog that has to grow into its frame and, you know, all the growth plates have to grow exactly the same as any other animal. So, yes, as they get older, obviously, yes, they need a good walk morning and evening. They don't need kind of hours of walking. That's a lot of people kind of think, they need an hour in the morning. And they don't. They need a good run. They need to get rid of some excess, you know, energy. And then they're quite happy to come back home. And kind of anyone who has a Golden Retriever will attest to this. You know, they're quite happy to come back home and lie in the middle of your kitchen floor. And you have to keep stepping over them as you're trying to cook a dinner.
8: They sound quite zen then.
4: They are. Now, don't get me wrong. And, you know, when they're puppies, they can be quite full on. But all puppies can be full on. You know, they'll chew things. They can be a little bit destructive. I always say to people when they're looking at buying a Golden Retriever, you know, if you love your garden, maybe reconsider your choice of dog.
8: But that's when they're puppies. Sure, all puppies dig up stuff and chew stuff.
4: Exactly.
8: They're nuts.
4: Exactly. And I mean, this is the whole point. You know, if you want to get a smaller breed or, you know, more of a toy dog that's going to maybe just stay in the house. But if you put a Golden Retriever out, they love being out in the back garden. They love digging up stuff. And that's what they do. They're really good at it. Sometimes they'll just dig up stuff that don't exist, and you'll go out to your garden and you've got a 6-foot hole in the middle of your grass.
8: Sometimes you might want that. And are they, you know, when you're out walking them, you know, inevitably you'll meet some of one of them little yippy dogs you know, I'm only 6 inches tall, but I'm going to take you down. Does your retriever react to other dogs barking at them?
4: No, and sometimes poor old retrievers can really come off the worst of this, because they're quite a calm dog, they're quite a zen, and they're a friendly dog. Like, they like the company of other dogs as well. So if you go to, let's say, some of these dog parks that are now around, golden retrievers will quite happily play with other dogs they don't know, they've never met before, and that's fine, and that's what you want. That's the temperament you want in a golden retriever. You want them to be friendly. They're friendly to humans, they're friendly to other dogs. But on the downside of that, you can get some of these, like, nippy dogs that look at them and go, big dog, I'm going to have him, I'm going to take him on. Mm. And golden retrievers can unfortunately end up the worst for that.
8: Oh, gosh.
4: Because they're not intrinsically aggressive, so they don't have that whole kind of, you know, I'm going to stand up for myself, and they do come up. Now, listen, there's always going to be exceptions to every rule. I'm just speaking in general about them as a breed. You might get a cross one, you might get a cranky one. And this is where the breeding comes in. And this is where exposure, and as much exposure as you can give them as puppies in the whelping box, going to a reputable breeder whereby you know your puppy's being given, you know, the TV's been in the background or the radio, there's been people in and out, puppies have been really well handled. You know, all that kind of input will ultimately mean that you get a really nice dog at the end of the day, and that the earlier you get that, the better. So going to a reputable breeder that's aware of this, you know, the less reputable breeders who, let's say, wouldn't be given the same amount of input as the reputable breeders who are really working hard. They're trying, most of the time will only breed when they're keeping a puppy for themselves, or, you know, they have the breed at they're enthusiasts as well as just breeders. They're breed enthusiasts rather than just breeders or breeders.
8: Yeah. One of our listeners has texted in to say, we have a beautiful 20-month-old retriever, but she is shedding very heavily. Any tips?
4: And she's going to, this is the thing, that the downside of having a golden retriever. They're a wonderful breed, absolutely super breed. But they have that gorgeous coat, which is so identifiable for the breed. But the downside is they're not, you know, it has to come out. This is what they do. They shed. That at 20 months is possibly the worst age possible, because they're changing from the puppy coat into the adult coat. And that is literally, you actually wonder, and you really doubt your choice of breed for those couple of weeks. And then it stops, and you don't have a mad shed for another year until, you know, seasonal changes. But that is the downside of them as a breed. But look, you know, nowadays we all have hoovers. You know what I mean?
8: But as you said, the 20-month is peak shedding. So it kind of eases
4: shedding,
8: down.
4: Yeah. There'll be two times that a golden retriever will really shed badly. One is between that puppy coat, and we call it the junior coat, at that junior age where they're coming out of being a puppy, going into being an adult. It's like a kind of an adolescent kind of period there. And they will lose a huge amount of coat. And they, you know, literally every blade of coat comes out. Then they get this luscious, gorgeous, identifiable adult coat comes in. And then if they've had a litter, the mums will actually lose all their coat as well. And you kind of look at them and go, oh my goodness, they look so miserable without the coat. Aww. Because it's the coat, that it's that coat that you look at them and you go, oh my God, you look amazing. But then the coat comes back within a couple of months and they look fabulous again.
8: Yeah. So if you've like got a normal, you know, 3-bed MED, that's okay for and the kind of garden space that would go with that. Is that okay for a retriever, or would you need a bit more?
4: I mean, I'll be honest with you. Majority of our puppies go to your normal family home in a city, in a, you know, 3 or 4-bedroom semi, as long as you're aware of the fact that they will need a good walk. Again, it goes back to what I said, that they were bred to be beside somebody. And this is why, as a breed, that they're so, you know, they work so well in, let's say, in working with people with additional needs, in, you know, dogs for the disabled, or guide dogs for the blind, or working with as autism dogs, because they're very much aware of the person that they're with, and they're very understanding of the people, and they just want to please, and that's the thing about them. So look, you know, realistically, you know, nobody is, we're all not going to be living on 5 acres in the country. Mm. But as a breed, if you think you're going to buy a golden retriever and leave it on its own while you go out to work for 12 hours a day, don't.
8: Yes.
4: It doesn't work.
8: Yeah.
4: It doesn't work. And that's when people run into problems. Now, you know, if, look, sometimes things happen, and the thing about it is, if you've gone to a reputable breeder, if you've gone through the club, if you've gone through the Irish Kennel Club, who will give you the contact details of the club secretaries, they at least, you know, we rehome Goldens as well, because things do happen in people's lives and things change. Jobs change. A lot of people bought Golden Retrievers, let's say, during COVID and when they were at home, and then they went back to work. So we've had, you know, we picked up a lot of pieces after COVID in rehoming Golden Retrievers that people had no choice. They had to go back to work. That's, they need company.
8: Yes, indeed. Good point. Orla, thanks so much for speaking with us today. That was Orla Murray.
4: No problem.
8: Secretary of the Golden Retriever Society of Ireland and Director of the Irish Kennel Club. Though somebody texted in to say, I had a Golden Retriever for 2 years and I got rid of it. He never retrieved any gold. What a waste of money. That's a dad joke of the day there. That's our lot for today. Shane and Kira up next on The Hard Shoulder. Our production team today, Simon Tierney, Michael Quilligan, Caoimhe Harney, Claire Darmody and Mia Mulroney. We'll talk to you tomorrow at 2. See you then.
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14: Searches underway on the Kildare-Wicklow border as part of investigation into the disappearance and murders of Jojo Dullard and Deirdre Jacob. The new plan to tackle congestion on our roads and why people are choosing housing over marriage.
15: If he was to walk in the door and propose to me with an engagement ring, I'd probably hit him over the head with it, because realistically, we need that money to buy a house. We are saving, we are putting that wedding on the long finger because we need to buy a house.
13: Plus, we're crossing over to Atlanta as Spain prepared to take on a Cape Verde side, including the only Irish player in the World Cup. Do you judge others for watching reality TV? And an apparent peace deal was reached between Iran and the US, but will it last?
16: All the other reasons that Trump went to war, like regime change, like trying to prevent Iran from getting a nuclear weapon, the same regime is in power now that was in power before. So yes, this is positive, but it also looks like quite a significant mess.
14: Do get involved in the conversation. Drop us a text 53106. The cost of 30 cents. WhatsApp is for free 087 1400 106. 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
3: It's 4 o'clock. Good afternoon. Closing speeches will begin tomorrow at the trial of Jeffrey Donaldson. Both defence counsels formally closed their cases at Newry Crown Court this afternoon on the fourth week of the trial. The former GUP leader denies 18 historic abuse charges against two alleged victims, while his wife Eleanor Donaldson has pleaded not guilty to 5 charges of aiding and abetting and faces a trial of facts. The search of land on the Wicklow-Kildare border is continuing this evening in connection with the disappearance of Jojo Dullard and Deirdre Jacob in the 1990s. It's the second search of the site near Castle Ruddery in County Wicklow. Newstalk's Jessica Woodlock is there.
4: It's understood today's search of open land was a place of interest back in the 90s. In February of this year, an extensive ground dig of the land took place, but the search was later suspended. This morning it resumed with 3 diggers and a bulldozer currently on site. The search is expected to go on for a number of days.
3: Donald Trump claims ships are starting to move through the Strait of Hormuz. On social media, the American president says many are loaded with oil and are now going through a safe, secure and pristine southern highway. It's after the US and Iran agreed a framework to end the war between the two countries. However, concern remains over Israel's attitude to the deal. EU Commission President Ursula von der Leyen says there needs to be an end to the conflict in Lebanon.
17: There can be no lasting peace while Lebanon remains in flames. We call for a genuine ceasefire and the full respect for Lebanon's sovereignty.
3: The government is examining a ban on social media for under-16s as pressure grows across Europe to restrict young people's access to major platforms. The move follows an announcement in the UK today that it plans to ban teenagers from networks such as Instagram, Facebook, TikTok, X and Snapchat. Taoiseach Micheál Martin says Ireland's approach will be guided by Europe.
18: It would be very preferable if, at European Union level, we could arrive at a decision in terms of the banning of social media for children.
3: That's it for now. More at 5.
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35: Good afternoon, I'm Eve Conway. Shamrock Rovers captain Roberto Lopez starts for Cape Verde in their opening World Cup game against Spain this evening. Rovers head coach Stephen Bradley believes he will inspire a generation of young Irish footballers.
36: He's in a good place, he's really looking forward. I just said to him, look, you have to enjoy this every moment. This is what you've worked your whole life for. And 10 years ago he came to us, he was part-time working in a bank as a midfielder. And now he's gone over as the best centre-back in the country playing in a World Cup. He's just a boy from Crumlin that's done good, and that's special, you know. And that's that. He will help inspire generations, boys and girls all around the country. And that's special, that's what it's all about.
35: Kickoff is at 5 p.m. Leinster will be without Andrew Porter for their URC final this week. He sustained a calf injury during their semi-final win against the Stormers. Leinster will face the Bulls on Friday without Porter, while Dan Sheehan and Caelan Dorris are to be further assessed before the game. And the Irish women's rugby team will travel to South Africa this autumn for their first ever tour there. This will be part of the WXV Global Series, and there will be 2 tests on October 24th and 31st. To hear live commentary of the League of Ireland every Friday, download the Go Loud app now.
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3: Well, cloudy periods and sunny spells generally for the rest of the day, but cloud will continue to thicken. Highest temperatures 15 to 20 degrees. And now you're up to date on News Talk.
14: Thank you indeed, Eamon. Good afternoon. You're listening to The Hard Shoulder. Ciara Kelly and Shane Coleman with you, and lots to come over the next 3 hours, Ciara.
13: Yes, indeed, including in just a moment's time, we're going to be talking about a new plan to tackle congestion on our roads, including changes to the Lewis, the Dart and a crackdown on bus lane usage. We're all going to get into all of that a little bit later on in the show.
14: President Trump says a peace agreement has been reached between Iran and the US, but others are simply calling it a ceasefire extension. Either way, will it last? And does Israel take it seriously? We'll hear from Mark Weiss in Jerusalem later this hour.
13: And do you judge people for watching reality TV? And does it depend maybe on the show? Is Traitors more highbrow than Love Island? We're going to be discussing that. There is an awful lot of snobbery in the cultural space, isn't there?
14: About
13: books. Some books are highbrow in literature, usually ones written by men. And then other books are considered lowbrow and, you know, Pulp Fiction, chick lit kind of thing. It's just snobbery, a lot of it. I know that there are some things that are...
14: I love it.
13: I know you do. I'm looking at you for a reason. I know that some things are of a greater quality than others. Of course they are, but it's more than that, I think.
14: Do you think?
13: Yeah. I do, actually.
14: I mean, I hate a lot of the reality shows. It's not, I don't think it's about snobbery, though. I just hate what they stand for.
13: What do they stand for?
14: Nothing. And vacuousness and vanity and celebrity over everything.
13: Style over substance.
14: Yeah. I mean, you know, Married at First Sight, Love Island.
13: The truth that I can hold up my hand and say I've never seen Married at First Sight.
14: I have watched Love Island and I just hate everything it stands for.
13: Yeah, you've said that. I've stopped watching it, but not because I hate it, just because I'm kind of bored now.
14: Yeah, fair enough. Let us know what you think. 087 1400 106.
13: The housing crisis has caused the marriage rate to fall to its lowest recorded level outside the pandemic years. Kildare and Loughlin Diocese Bishop Dennis Nulty has warned that the decline in marriage is a concern not only for the church but for wider society, and he says that the cost of housing is now the biggest obstacle facing young couples preparing for marriage in Ireland. And Bishop Nulty joins us on the show now. Good evening to you. Tell us why you think, Bishop, that the housing crisis is the reason that marriages have fallen to their lowest ebb.
0: Thanks, Ciara and Shane. Nice to join with you on the hard shoulder. Look, marriage is a good news story for all of us, and we always enjoy celebrations of marriages. And we do, however, meet couples who find it very difficult to get on the housing ladder, to find it very difficult to get a stable home. And the housing crisis, if you don't have a home to go to, it's very difficult, Ciara, to try to make ends meet and to try to have a relationship together with someone you deeply love. And I think we've got to look at affordable housing, let's look at the cost of rent. And I know it's an issue that government look at, but I don't think they look at it with the lens of marriage and how it may be impacting the number of people who are deciding to get married in the country.
13: I totally accept that the housing crisis is an issue for everybody, but most particularly for young people maybe starting out who don't earn huge salaries yet and haven't accumulated any kind of nest egg or what have you. But do you think that's why they're not getting married? Because I would suggest, despite the fact that perhaps it isn't in line with church teaching, that the vast majority of people now live together before they get married, and they're still doing that, and the housing crisis isn't stopping that. So do you think it's all down to the housing crisis, or is it a change in, I don't know if it's religious beliefs or fashion or what it is that might be putting people off getting married? And I also suspect the way marriages are now, which they're quite big sort of events, that the cost of getting married is high for people too. People tend not to have very simple marriages anymore. They seem to have very elaborate things.
0: And unfortunately, I think we have a job, all of us have a task, to try to make marriage more affordable for young couples. Because couples getting married, Ciara, are also older. If you notice that the CSO statistics, the average age for a male is 38, for a female, 36.1. Mm. And that's increasing gradually every year. So back to your point, I think it's maybe too simplistic to say fewer people are choosing to marry in church. But it's basically the social, economic, spiritual, relational conditions that once supported marriage and family life have weakened. Ireland, however, is not a society without values. Ciara, the values, people still care deeply about love, dignity, inclusion, justice, peace, family, forgiveness, all these things, in some ways expressed in a secular language, but they're recognisably Christian. And I think I'm coming as a bishop, I'm coming as a priest, coming as an uncle, a granduncle, to my own niece and nephew celebration of their wonderful marriages, which I enjoy celebrating. So I'm very much aware of couples trying their best to struggle to make ends meet. And of course, there's quite a substantial number who will live together before they marry. But that's even very so, because many of them have to return to parents' homes to couch surf because the couch surf, because they're not able to get on the housing ladder. So it's not a simple solution, but this is certainly an issue that's a cause, I think, a problem for many couples.
13: Okay.
0: And that's it. What I was highlighting.
13: And I think much of what you said is absolutely true, including the value systems, even for people who have moved away from the church. I think a lot of the cultural values that we hold here are very Christian, you know, whether you're an atheist or an agnostic, when you tend to be a kind of a Catholic atheist or a Catholic agnostic.
0: There is no doubt that people have a very strong Christian values without maybe even identifying them as Christian.
13: But what I was going to ask you is, well, what can be done? Because we are where we are and we might prefer to be somewhere else. And I am someone who has four sort of young adult children, all of whom, my eldest is 26, he lives with me and right down to the 17-year-old, and I see no sign of them going anywhere at the moment because it's not affordable for them. But what do you believe can be done to address the situation we find ourselves in? Because solving the housing crisis appears to be beyond the wit of most of our governments and most of our politicians in general.
0: That's right. The late Pope Francis used to talk about Europe going through the demographic winter, where the fertility rates across Europe, Western European countries, is decreasing, and therefore we're not replacing ourselves. And in Ireland, that fertility rate is going down as well. So for the younger people, they should be concerned because they'll be affected by a fast aging population that they will need to support later in life. So it's in all our interest that we encourage couples to marry, to be committed to one another, because there's no doubt a commitment of marriage is much stronger than somebody who's simply living together, because they hopefully will celebrate 25 or 50 years of marriage or whatever, and it's a long-term investment. That the state might set up a kind of a working group and look, see, how can we encourage marriage? Pope Leo, in a wonderful visit to Madrid last week, he encouraged 1.2 million people in Madrid to embrace marriage, and he was called next October, a meeting of bishops from all over the world to come together to Rome to reflect on marriage and what it means, what it's understood in the world today, and how we can encourage people and encourage the very thing, the conversation I'm having with you today.
13: Yeah, and I totally appreciate the stability that comes from family units and all of that. I get that those are the building blocks of society, but I'm not sure how you, other than maybe having conversations like this that might make people think, I'm not sure how you do it, because it does seem to me that people do live together before they get married, and that's the direction of travel increasingly.
0: I think, Ciara, tax relief could be looked at for couples who are both working and have also huge costs in childcare. It's the biggest, couples are telling me, childcare is a huge issue, huge concern as well. So, you know, there are many ways that a couple might say, look, can we encourage a couple to marry? What can we do that makes it better? And look, there are bigger experts than me out there to put heads together, actuaries who can look at figures and see what's possible. Because we don't want, if you like, an aging population and a very young, a very small, younger cohort supporting the aging population. Yeah. We need to rebalance.
13: Eric in Limerick makes a very good point in the text line about the fact that we're doing everything later now. He says, I agree that housing is an issue, but also the late arrival to adulthood. Kids are in school till they're 18 or 19, then a four-year degree, then many now taking postgrads, then many of them off to Australia because they've spent the last 25 years at home with mum and dad. Late 20s and 30s by the time they even think of settling down. There's a truth in that. I've seen that in among my own kids. Like, they are leaving school at 19, they are in college for 5 and 6 years, a bit longer than we were. I left school at 17 and was 3 years in college. Do you know what I mean? And that was quite normal then.
0: There's no doubt the texter from Limerick is right. There's a general social norm that discourages in some ways people marrying in their 20s. What I'm saying, why not in their late 20s? Why not? Why wait till they're 37, 38? Look, let's try to encourage people. That commitment that marriage brings, I think it's a great sense of support for society. It's a great strength of support for our civilization by supporting a couple and looking at tax benefits. There's different ways a government might address these matters. And I know they handle an awful lot, no different than all of us do in life. So they're dealing with a lot of things. This is just another thing on their agenda. But it's an important one, because we will have a looming demographic crisis if we don't kind of address all these issues.
13: Look, thank you very much for joining us this afternoon. That is Bishop Dennis Nulty, their Bishop of Kildare and Loughlin. Shane, It is a very interesting conundrum. If we do want people to get married, or if we do want people to have children, and in many ways,
14: and we do.
13: The bishop is right, because we currently have five or six people supporting each pensioner in terms of paying out their pensions from their tax receipts. We are moving towards it being 2-1 rather than 5 or 6-1, and that's going to become a huge issue for people. But if we do, he's absolutely right. Never mind just the housing thing. Things about like free childcare would make a difference. Things like tax breaks would make a difference. Because currently, even, do you remember on Friday, we were discussing having kids in restaurants and people were largely against it. We're not that
14: not child friendly,
13: supportive of other people's children.
14: Yeah. Look, other countries have tried tax breaks. I mean, look, I think some of it is definitely a cultural thing. I think people are settling down later. Mm-hmm. There isn't the same imperative to get married.
13: I think we've infantilized our children to the point that they don't feel like they're adults till they're in their late 20s, maybe early 30s.
14: Lauren Dublin says, why get married other than to ensure a tax-free inheritance in the event of death? I can't think of another reason, to be honest. And they said romance was dead, eh?
13: Someone else says, getting the approval of God in order to live together and have a family is a thing of the past. Politicians are responsible for house building and not bishops. I'm sorry, says John in Limerick, but I'm not sure what you mean by that, John, what you're sorry for.
14: I don't think the bishop was lecturing or moralizing there.
13: No, I think he was talking in quite societal terms and about what's, do we know what's good for us, sort of thing. Yeah. I don't think he was actually moralizing.
14: Hey, here's a question. Is it desirable for society that more people get married? And I'm not sure politicians here want to have that argument, because I think they're terrified of being accused of being old-fashioned and,
13: well, God forbid we'd have a politician that wouldn't associate themselves with progressivism in the Dáil, yeah, on either side of the house. It is being discussed, by the way, in other parts of Europe. Now, largely governments that are right-wing in places like Hungary, yeah, are talking about incentivizing people to have children, incentivizing people to have marriages.
14: I think
13: and in Germany. So other Sweden,
14: you can't
13: I think
14: make an
13: as well.
14: Argument it's good for society that, yeah, more people get married.
13: Let us know what you think. Is Shane's question, is it desirable that more of us get married or not? 087 1400 106 is the WhatsApp.
14: Up next, David versus Goliath. Pico Lopez. Cape Verde gets set to take on World Cup favourite Spain in 42 minutes from now. That and all your World Cup news next.
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11: Now, the World Cup is in full swing, and joining us to look back at the weekend and, I suppose, what we can expect for later today is David Sned, a football journalist at the 42.ie. David, I know you're talking to us from outside the Mercedes-Benz Stadium in Atlanta, Georgia, and we'll come to the match there, Spain versus Cape Verde, in a moment. But let's have a quick recap of the weekend. Yesterday, day four of the tournament, 19 goals. It's the most on a single day in a World Cup final since 1962. Is that necessarily a good thing, or is it a sign of too many one-sided games?
12: Well, that's actually one of the topics, because wasn't it the president of UEFA came out and made that point? And I was actually at the Cape Verde press conference in Atlanta yesterday before this game with Spain. And in a way, this game kind of sums up what this World Cup is. You know, you've got Spain, a superpower of world football, against Cape Verde, who are making their debut, and Cape Verde, along with Haiti and along with Uzbekistan and others, signed the letter kind of saying, well, this is not like, because the president said, or of UEFA, that it was going to be a lot of uninteresting games. But from being on the ground and my experience being in Mexico so far and Atlanta for the last few days, and just the number of fans, and I don't know if you'd hear some of them there, like, there was a lot of fear coming into this World Cup about what it could be, you know, about what, you know, the current climate in America and all the rest of it. But I think one thing that maybe was overlooked is just the fact that most of the world is already in America, because the history of America is giving people opportunity. It's people coming to this country and trying to make that better life for themselves. And that's something that's come true from when I've been on the ground here, from speaking to different people, pretty much all of whom haven't travelled from their own countries, but have been living here for a number of years. And so far, it's been an absolute joy. Really has. It's been absolutely fantastic. So,
11: I suppose there's probably two ways of looking at it, David. Like the yesterday, I mean, it was magic when Curaçao got the equaliser, and to see the joy on the faces of their fans who travelled from this tiny island in the Dutch Caribbean. I suppose the counter argument is, though, it was 7-1 for Germany in the end, and it was really, really one sided and not that interesting as a football game.
12: Yeah, and you know what? I'll counter myself as someone who's covered the Republic of Ireland for the last 20 years. I'd take getting beaten 7-1 at a World Cup if it meant Ireland getting there. You know what I mean?
11: Okay, fair enough.
12: My, like, the World Cup is the World Cup. I know it's getting expanded. Like, how boring would it be if we came here all the time and it's the same teams and it's, yeah, the quality of football. Like, I'm coming here to this game in Spain and, like, as an Irishman, I'm just so proud to see Pico Lopez play for Cape Verde. But as a football supporter, I want to see, obviously, Lamine Yamal. As a football fan, I always want to see, and as a football journalist, I always want to see those kind of different stories. The fact that, like, yeah, you want to see the great players and you want to see what they can do technically and the magic of that. But like you mentioned as well with Curaçao, but that moment for them and for their people and for kids, that'll be never forgotten.
6: No, true.
12: And we've had that moment growing up. Like, even like I'm at an age, I'm nearly 38 years of age, and I can remember Robbie Keane scoring in a World Cup. That's my only really memory of Ireland at a World Cup, you know? And like, that's what the World Cup should be about. The latter stages, when it gets to the knockouts, that's when we'll see it coming through. Like, boy, I think there's still enough space in life and the World Cup for a little bit of enjoyment and those underdog stories.
6: Okay, just before we get to Spain, Cape Verde, worth mentioning Japan versus the Netherlands, probably the best game of the tournament so far.
12: Oh yeah, like, and you know what? Maybe it's one of the downsides, and I can't believe I've just said that. I've actually been at a World Cup and covering it, where I was on my way to a press conference and traveling. And
6: yeah,
12: you're kind of, but then you're getting kind of glimpses on TVs, and you're swarmed around TVs with other journalists, and then yeah, like the goal, the moment at the end when Japan equalised, and just you kind of see the desolation on some of the Dutch, and you see what I meant, obviously, for Japan, because as well, like, they're coming into this, and I was kind of normally it's Turkey who you say are the kind of the dark horses for the tournament, but you see what Japan could be capable of, and some of the football they're playing, they needed that result because I kind of fancy them to maybe do something in the knockout stage.
6: I think I definitely agree with that. Let's talk about potential giant killers, Cape Verde and Roberto Lopez up against Spain. Realistically, Cape Verde have no real chance here, have they?
12: No, listen, I put forward my argument a few moments ago about the magic and all the rest of it, and there is that, and it's going to be brilliant to see Cape Verde and Pico Lopez on that stage, but you just want to, you want to see them put in a strong performance. Like, managed to speak to him for a few minutes yesterday, and Pico was saying himself that this is definitely the strongest Cape Verde squad they've ever had in the 7 years that he's played for them, but they're going to need every ounce of it to try and get a result against Spain. Now, Lamine Yamal and Nico Williams are both fit or are unlikely to start, but the depth of quality that Spain have, like, it's a long tournament. Maybe the hope is, will they maybe try to ease themselves into it and don't need to overexert themselves, because, like, it was Bobista, the Cape Verde manager, was saying that they've identified where they could hurt Spain, possibly on transition, because they're going to have all the ball. But if it's going to be highly unlikely that Cape Verde could get anything out of this game. But the hope is that Pico Lopez and Cape Verde just kind of quit themselves in the manner they have done over the last few years, you know.
6: Yeah, well, look, we wish Pico well in that game. Even for us non-Shamrock Rovers fans, he is, I think, one of the most popular players in the league. He's a great fella, and he seems like a really, really good lad. So let's hope it goes well for them today. Of the other games, any thoughts? Belgium versus Egypt, Saudi Arabia versus Uruguay, and then Iran making their debut against New Zealand at 2 a.m. in the morning.
12: Yeah, like, obviously the Iran game is the one that's going to have a lot of eyes, and it's going to have obviously more of the newsy angles on it because of everything that's been going on. So, like, that's probably one of the benefits as well of, obviously, it's midday here where I am in Atlanta. So once I finish my work here, I'll be watching all those games throughout the day. And yeah, the Iran game, this is going to be like, it's like what I said at the very start about we're coming over here and everything that's happening. Like, it's never happened before where we've been at a World Cup and a country that are currently in an active war with one of the host nations, and all the stuff that's going on about, you know, getting visas into the country and tickets getting revoked. Like, Iran are a good team. This is another thing that needs, it's like, Iran are a really good team and could actually be capable of doing something. And it's worth looking at. This could be an amazing scenario whereby on the 3rd of July, obviously the eve of Independence Day, the 250th birthday, Iran could play the United States.
6: Wow.
12: If they get, I think if they both finish second in their respective groups, which is it's not an impossibility.
6: It's not, you know? Not the way the US started. So yeah, that would be something else.
11: Quick word for the Asian teams, 10 points out of 12 so far, and for the Japanese fans who yet again showed how brilliant they are by cleaning the stadium before they left, after the 2-2 draw against the Netherlands.
12: Yeah, well, it's like sometimes you come to the country and you hear the stereotypes, the same with the Scotland fans. There's that stereotype, isn't there, with the Japan fans, where, and it was one of the points actually, I was listening when I was watching Fox News, the coverage with Peter Schmeichel and Clarence Seedorf, and they did a whole segment on how the Japanese fans were cleaning the stadium. But again, I was like, they're a good team. Do you know what I mean?
11: Really good team.
12: Like, do you know what I mean? And I think hopefully now getting that result in the manner that they did will hopefully give them a bit more of a springboard, because some of the football they played and watched over the last number of years, it's been electrifying, and you want to see them do that again on this stage, you know?
11: Okay, and fair play to the fans. That is a class act. Final question. Sweden last night. Do they potentially have the best strike force in the World Cup with Isak and Jokeres up front?
12: The goals, by the way, were superb. Isak got maybe a little bit fortunate. The goalkeeper really should have done better. But the season that both of those players have had, if you look at, say, Jokeres and Isak, like, Jokeres at times has been absolutely maligned with Arsenal people, slaying them. And he persevered. He got some big goals for Arsenal as the season went on in his first year in the Premier League. And then Isak, obviously, his injuries with Liverpool and the transfer fee that he got from Newcastle. But the two of them were just so sharp right from the off, Sweden as a whole. And I don't know, I wasn't really expecting that from Sweden. They only qualified for the World Cup basically on the basis of getting a playoff to the Nations League. Their actual World Cup qualifying campaign was a disaster, you know. And then obviously they sacked, got rid of the manager, he brought in Graham Parr. I talked there about obviously with the time difference and stuff here. Like, at one point when I was in Mexico City, I remember waking up at about 2:30 in the morning, just body clock, absolutely gone. And I just checked my phone and I saw a video of Graham Parr coming out in a big cowboy hat in Texas, looking like, and I was like, is this some sort of fever dream I'm having? And I'm like, what is this fella doing? But the way he's got them playing, I'd say, I don't think he should be taking that cowboy hat off, because they're absolutely flying. And this tournament, maybe, I don't know, maybe sometimes I kind of feel it should be a slow burner because it is going to be so long. But for a team like Sweden, who have the history of form of getting into that knockout stage, if they can keep that momentum with those two lads up top, they're going to be a handful for everyone. And there's always going to be those games where it's tight, and if they have them there, they're going to be the difference, you know?
11: Yeah, well, every World Cup does produce a surprise semi-finalist. David, thanks indeed for talking to us. Enjoy Spain versus Cape Verde, which is starting in about a half an hour. We'll keep you posted on how that game is going. David Sneed, a football journalist at the42.ie. Thank you indeed for talking to the Hard Shoulder.
6: One text there coming in from Steve. 1 in 5 countries can qualify for the World Cup. That's a joke. Even Scotland will get out of the group. It's cheapening qualification. Bit harsh on Scotland.
13: Bit harsh.
6: Although they have never got out of the group in the previous World Cup.
13: I know, but they
6: World
13: did
6: Cup.
13: Win 1-0 on Saturday night. They did. I was awake for half that match.
6: Yeah, me too.
13: I didn't quite see them win, but anyway, loads of people though, Shane, texting about marriage. Of course, it's a good thing that people get married, but it's hard for 20-somethings to develop committed relationships when they're living at home.
6: A lot of people getting in touch saying things like this. Can we please stop conflating marriage with weddings? Getting married in a registry office costs very little. Having a lavish wedding ceremony, a huge party for 100 plus guests is extremely expensive. So let's not blame the housing crisis for people not getting married, says Frankie in Crumlin.
13: And you're exactly right, Frankie in Crumlin, but I do think a lot of people conflate getting married with the big palaver, the big guna.
6: There's a different way of doing it.
13: I know, this is actually a really gorgeous text on this, because we were discussing with Bishop Dennis Nulty on why people weren't getting married. He said he thinks a lot of it's down to the housing crisis, and this text came in. On the subject of marriage, it needn't be expensive. The Joneses have a lot to be blamed for, people trying to keep up with them. Our daughter and her fiancé had a beautiful surprise wedding last year. They invited both families for a get-together in a gorgeous hotel by the sea. They brought us out to the garden for a group photo. They had sent us all a save the day thing, and ha-ha, they said, it's not just a get-together, you're at a wedding. It's the most memorable day we've ever had. They had everything organised with the hotel staff and the celebrant. That's the way to do it. That's actually lovely and very romantic.
6: Yeah, very romantic. Keep your text coming in, 087 1400 106.
13: Now, according to all sources, the US and Iran are set to sign a peace deal in Switzerland this Friday, although Israel is vowing to stay in Lebanon. And for more on this, I'm joined now by Mark Weiss, Israel correspondent with the Irish Times. Good evening to you, Mark. The reaction across the board from both sides of the political spectrum in Israel seems to be one of condemning and being semi-appalled at this deal. Tell us your view.
14: Good evening. Yes, that's the case. You know, something must be bad in this country when all sides of the political expect

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1: It's not official yet, but I've heard those figures as well. And that, of course, may only be in the first installment. There may be more coming down the line if Iran carries out other certain measures, particularly with regards to its nuclear stockpiles. Israel's also very worried about Lebanon, of course. Iran has successfully managed to link in the negotiations the ceasefire in the Gulf with some kind of ceasefire in Lebanon. It's not even clear if Israeli troops will be able to remain in South Lebanon. And for residents of northern Israel under constant fire from Hezbollah, this is very worrying.
2: Okay, so Mark, none of the aims that Israel would have wanted to see happen have been achieved, and it does look like significant concessions to Iran. That's certainly what Iran is saying, even though that may not be what the US is saying. So where to now for Israel? Because obviously increasingly strained relationships between Trump and Netanyahu.
1: Yes, that's another element that is not going Netanyahu's way. He's always boasted to the Israeli public about his excellent relations with President Trump, saying that no other Israeli politician could have a level of understanding and friendship with the leader of the free world. That's clearly now not the case. Last night, there was another very angry phone call between the two men, the second in a week. This was because Israel hit Beirut, Hezbollah targets in Beirut, and Iran was threatening to attack Israel again, threatening to torpedo the entire ceasefire process. Netanyahu was on the receiving end of very unpleasant words, let's put it that way, from President Trump. Israel basically now cannot rely on automatic support from the White House, and Netanyahu faces an election in this country within 3 to 4 months. He can no longer go to the Israeli public and say, I can deliver President Trump.
2: So, Mark, what are the options for Israel here then? Considering everything you've just said, that none of the aims have been achieved, that a more fractious relationship between the White House and the Israeli government than we have ever seen, and yet you do have broadly across both sides of the spectrum, but most particularly in the kind of the hard right-wing elements, absolutely against this deal. So what do you think the likelihood is here in terms of what's going to happen?
1: Unfortunately, many Israelis believe that another round of fighting is merely a matter of time, that this agreement will not bring lasting peace to the region, as President Trump claims. Certainly in Lebanon, Israel has insisted that its troops will remain in South Lebanon in order to stop Hezbollah militants reaching the northern border. And it's probably only a matter of time before Hezbollah will attack those Israeli troops. There is now in motion is the red lines of Israel, which argue that every time rockets are fired into Israel, Israel can hit Beirut, and Iran insists that every time Israel hits Beirut, they can attack Israel. So it's very fragile as far as Israel is concerned. Israeli Defense Minister says troops will remain in security zones, not only in Lebanon, but also in Syria and Gaza. And other right-wing ministers say Israel is not part to this agreement and will continue to take whatever actions are necessary to ensure the safety of Israeli citizens.
2: And Mark, should those actions involve military operations in southern Lebanon or in Gaza or wherever they are you talking about a scenario where Israel acts alone without the support of the US? Are you talking about that being the kind of the future of where this conflict goes?
1: That's exactly the point. Israel and America, as you know, fought shoulder to shoulder in most of this war against Iran. It's clear now that President Trump has had enough. He wants an agreement. even though there are no significant concessions from Iran as far as Israel can see. And Israel will be

0: go it alone if need be. If, for instance, Iran launches missile strikes at Israel again.
1: And maybe then last question for you, Mark. I mean, does Israel have the capabilities to go it alone without US support, militarily speaking?
0: In the long run, no. Israel is 100% reliant on continued American support. And if this violence in the region is going to continue over the long term, this is a big problem for Israel.
1: All right, we shall wait and see what happens. Thank you very much for joining Gweiss there, Israel correspondent with the Irish Times.
2: Now, up next on The Hard Shoulder, do we judge people for watching reality TV?
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2: Now, what is it about reality TV? Some of us can't stand it, and some of us can't look away. Here today to discuss this, we are joined by Olivia Fahey, entertainment journalist from Press Play, with Olivia, and Dr. Mally Coyne, clinical psychologist and author. Olivia, to you first. Do you think there's a certain snobbery around reality TV shows?
11: Oh, 100%. Even within people who actually do enjoy reality TV, like some people will be like, oh, well, like I only watch things like the competition reality shows, like The Traitors or Great British Bake Off or something like that. And they'll look down on the people who love Married at First Sight or The Kardashians kind of thing. So it's not even just people who don't watch reality TV, but there's definitely a kind of a ranking of what's acceptable in terms of reality TV watchers as well.
2: And is that wrong? Is that a bad thing? I mean, I look at Married at First Sight even before the controversy, and I thought it was a pretty despicable program.
11: It definitely isn't my cup of tea. I do know a lot of people who absolutely love it. And I think because, you know, when you think back to when we were like kids growing up, especially like millennials, you see like all the Disney films where the princess is marrying the prince after only meeting him maybe twice kind of thing. And Married at First Sight is kind of playing on that a little bit. So it's almost like a nostalgic kind of hilarity thing going on there. But for me, all the dating kind of reality shows have never really been my cup of tea. But if you put on Selling Sunset in front of me, I will sit down and I will watch it because I don't know what it is, but I'm addicted.
2: Is Selling Sunset, is that a property reality TV show?
11: It is indeed. It's based in California. And while the properties and everything just looks absolutely beautiful, the cat fights is what you're really there for.
2: Really? It's entertaining then.
11: It is indeed. And when, again, like millennials have grown up watching the likes of, like, say, Paris Hilton and Nicole Richie kind of going at it. And, you know, there's always that trope of, you know, you can't really have a best friend. They're more like your frenemy. Like, we are now trying to be like very more uplifting and friendly to our friends kind of thing. But it's still fun to go back and watch these and to be like, aren't we glad that that's not us kind of thing? Like, we are uplifting friends. We're not, you know, the backstabbers kind of thing.
2: So if you're at a dinner party, do you come out and tell people what your TV preferences are, or do you choose your audience before admitting you watch certain shows?
11: No, I tend to sort of say it because at the end of the day, we all have our own kind of guilty pleasures. And I think like other people will say that, like they'll be like, oh, well, like I'm mad for all of like the true crime series. And, you know, other people have their own thing of like, oh, I love like the sports documentaries, even though like maybe the group aren't really sports inclined. So no matter what your guilty pleasure watch is, you know, you're always going to be a little bit kind of like, yeah, like I know, don't roll your eyes at me kind of thing. But you should be able to share these things, especially with, you know, your friends and your peers, because we're all well-rounded people, hopefully, and we should be able to like have these little things that bring us joy and not be judged for it.
2: Okay, let's bring in Dr. Mally Coyne, clinical psychologist and author. Where do you stand on it, Mally?
12: I love it. Where I stand on it is that I think there's just a complete fascination in seeing how people behave when they're placed in these kind of unusual or high pressure situations. And I suppose we're asking ourselves, like, what would I do in that situation? Would I have reacted the same way? Would I have trusted them? Would I have lost my temper? So it kind of allows us to experience these intense emotions and unusual situations from the safety and comfort of our own homes while we're snacking on our favorite snack.
2: Is it the safety and comfort of our own homes, though? I mean, you take programs like Love Island and Married at First Sight. I mean, you can put a very pretty convincing argument that actually, in terms of their impact on society, they are quite negative. They're very narcissistic. They encourage kind of bad behavior. you know, are they actually good for us? Are we safe, in inverted commas, watching them?
12: Listen, I actually do duty of care on reality shows and lots of different kind of programming, not just reality content. I think it is kind of a reflection of society in a way, but I actually think social media is far worse at times.
2: That's hardly a defense of something that isn't good, is it?
12: No, and I just think if something's not your cup of tea, then I wouldn't watch that. But there's a huge range of reality TV, not just Love Island.
2: I get that. I totally get that. And if you don't like it, don't watch it. That's fine. But I have to say, I hate my daughter watching Love Island. I really do. Yeah. I just think the values on it, it's just something about it. It looks matter over everything. It's shallow. Yeah. It's spiteful.
12: I'm not a big fan, Shane, but I'll tell you this. I encourage her to watch it because she knows that I've done this kind of work in the background, and I encourage her to kind of watch it with curiosity and also the knowledge that there's people sitting around a table deciding on what the storylines are going to be. These conversations that are happening are not necessarily natural conversations. No. I've been on sets where they kind of get people into conflict and then they don't let them talk it out unless it's on camera and all of those things. Like, I don't agree with that. And sometimes I've had to play that role of I really have to support the cast, and I wouldn't obviously do every show in terms of supporting, you know, if I really don't agree with the show. But I just, it is my concern is the people that are going on to the shows.
2: Yeah.
12: But I agree with you. It is, it does concern me a bit when my 15-year-old wants to watch Love Island, for sure. But I try to encourage other shows as well, because there's amazing challenge shows out there and other stuff that's really exciting as well.
2: Yeah, lots of texts coming through on that as well. What about Survivor on TNG, Bear Grylls, or the Irish one, Ray Goggins? Do you like them, or is it the silly ones like Love Island, Big Brother, Below Deck, etc.? I like the challenge ones, Traitors, Survivor, Ray Goggins. This is what this listener says. Another listener says, are quiz shows reality TV shows? If so, I love reality TV. I don't think quiz shows do qualify, but I do love an old quiz show myself. Olivia, what do you think about that? The impact on wider society, the impact particularly on young men, young women who are watching these programs?
11: Well, I think she touched on it a little bit there in the fact that a lot of these reality shows are actually scripted. And I think the more that young people are kind of aware of just how produced a lot of these shows are, it's not actually as natural as, say, for example, when the Osbournes first sort of started out, that was all kind of a little bit more organic and then became more produced, shall we say. But if you're watching something like Love Island or RuPaul's Drag Race or even the likes of Survivor and the Kardashians, if you go in and start watching the Kardashian show as if you're watching a soap opera and that it's probably not really all that real, then your attitude towards it completely changes, because then you're this is an out there storyline that will probably never really happen in reality, and that's kind of where they're going with this.
2: Has the lifestyle of the Kardashians not kind of become the norm? Has it not impacted? It's had a huge impact on society, on our culture, has it not?
11: I think it has, but I don't think they've necessarily been the leaders of the pack. I think they've been the ones that are kind of picking up on the trends that are kind of appearing, and then other people are kind of learning it from them. So they're not exactly the ones coming up with these ideas, but they're the ones that are probably giving it the most publicity.
2: But the kind of cosmetic surgery that is now the norm. I mean, you can again make an argument that traces that back to the Kardashians. Is that a healthy thing?
11: Do you know what? You could argue about Playboy models and Pamela Anderson and the likes were the ones that were actually spearheading cosmetic surgery back in the 90s kind of thing. So I think cosmetic surgery has always been something that's there. But I think because there's so many different methods nowadays that are what quote unquote non-invasive kind of thing that the Kardashians have been known to sort of promote on their show, maybe not promote is the right word, but definitely test out on the show. Maybe in that sense, it's kind of just opening the doors of people being more aware that these things exist.
2: Yeah.
11: Whereas we probably wouldn't have been more aware of them in the past. Yeah, exactly. Because like South Korea is one of the countries that has the highest has the highest number of people that are going in for plastic surgery. And if you like look at like the K-pop stars and things like that, most of them who are coming up, and they're only in like their 20s or late teens, most of them, male or female, will have had plastic surgery. And that's just because it's a part of their culture. It's not frowned upon at all. It's just something that everybody knows that everybody does, and it's completely accepted.
2: Okay. Olivia Fahey, entertainment journalist from Press Play with Olivia, and Dr. Mally Coyne, clinical psychologist and author. Thanks to both of you for talking to The Hard Shoulder. Somebody says reality TV and social media are both largely a negative influence on society, but other views coming true, Ciara?
1: Yeah, someone says you just have to stop judging the people in the shows and take it with a pinch of salt. As your guest said, it's manufactured, so not as much reality as drama in the style of real life. That's an interesting point.
2: One last one. It's all pants. Only the shade varies.
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30: Thanks to the newly upgraded lounges at Dublin Airport. Great food, comfy seats and a calm space before takeoff.
0: In Dublin, Drumcondra Road outbound is solid from DCU St. Pat's to Griffith Avenue, and traffic on Swords Road outbound is heavy between Griffith Avenue and Collins Avenue. In Cork, South Ring Road headed northbound is backed up from 9 Bloomfield to the Jack Lynch Tunnel, and in Galway, Tuam Road outbound is heavily congested between the Joyce Roundabout and the Borna Drive. That's your traffic and travel on News Talk.
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1: Search is underway on the Kildare-Wicklow border as part of the investigation into the disappearance and murders of Jojo Dollard and Deirdre Jacob. What to do if your children are spoilt, and the new plan to tackle congestion on our roads.
2: Plus, we'll have the latest on the trial of Riyad Boushakar, who has pleaded not guilty to 8 charges relating to the alleged knife attack at Parnell Square in November 2023. We'll have tips on how to help your hay fever, and we hear from a watch party as friends and neighbours get behind Crumlin's Pico Lopez at the World Cup for Cape Verde.
1: As always, we want to hear from you throughout the show. WhatsApp us now, 087 1400 106.
2: Before all that, though, let's get the latest news headlines. 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
5: Across Ireland, this is the home of conversation that counts. 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
19: It's 5 o'clock. Good evening. Closing speeches will begin tomorrow at the trial of Jeffrey Donaldson. Both defence counsels formally closed their cases at Newry Crown Court this afternoon on the fourth week of the trial. The former DUP leader denies 18 historic abuse charges against 2 alleged victims, while his wife Eleanor Donaldson has pleaded not guilty to 5 charges of aiding and abetting and faces a trial of facts. Donald Trump claims ships are starting to move through the Strait of Hormuz. On social media, the American president says many are loaded with oil and are now going through a safe, secure and pristine southern highway. It's after the US and Iran agreed a framework to end the war between the two countries. However, concern remains over Israel's attitude to the deal. EU Commission President Ursula von der Leyen says there needs to be an end to the conflict in Lebanon.
7: There can be no lasting peace while Lebanon remains in flames. We call for a genuine ceasefire and the full respect for Lebanon's sovereignty.
19: The housing crisis is being linked to the declining marriage rate. There were just under 20,000 marriages last year, around 2,500 fewer than 2022. Bishop Dennis Nulty, head of the Accord Catholic Marriage Care Services, says the cost of housing is the biggest obstacle facing young couples. He told The Hard Shoulder here on News Talk, it can be difficult to maintain a relationship without getting on the property ladder.
8: We do, however, meet couples who find it very difficult to get on the housing ladder, to find it very difficult to get a stable home. And a housing crisis, if you don't have a home to go to, it's very difficult to try to make ends meet and to try to have a relationship together with someone you deeply love.
19: The Taoiseach has repeated his criticism of local councils for not tackling dereliction effectively. Simon Harris is set to bring plans for a new derelict property tax to Cabinet tomorrow, which will now be administered by Revenue. He insists local authorities were given plenty of resources to carry out the work.
9: My own county of Wicklow, where, by the way, there's only 2 properties on the derelict sites levy. I could find more on my evening walk. There's only 2 on the derelict sites levy, right? You're at home in the parents' box room and you want to buy a house and you see these properties just lying there.
19: That's it for now. Headlines at 5:30.
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16: Good evening, I'm Eve Conway. Shamrock Rovers captain Roberto Lopez starts for Cape Verde in their opening World Cup game against Spain. Rovers head coach Stephen Bradley believes he will inspire a generation of young Irish footballers.
4: He's in a good place, he's really looking forward. I just said to him, look, you have to enjoy this every moment. This is what you've worked your whole life for. And 10 years ago he came to us, he was part-time working in a bank as a midfielder. And now he's gone over as the best centre-back in the country playing in a World Cup. He's just a boy from Crumlin that's done good, and that's special, you know. And that's that. Well, he will help inspire generations, boys and girls all around the country. And that's special, that's what it's all about.
16: That game has just kicked off in the last few minutes. Leinster will be without Andrew Porter for their URC final this week. He sustained a calf injury during their semi-final win against the Stormers. Leinster will face the Bulls on Friday without Porter, while Dan Sheehan and Caelan Dorris are to be further assessed before the game. And the Irish women's rugby team will travel to South Africa this autumn for their first ever tour there. This will be part of the WXV Global Series, and there will be two tests on October 24th and 31st. To hear live commentary of the League of Ireland every Friday, download the Go Loud app now.
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19: Well, generally cloudy for most this evening with some sunny spells. Highest temperatures 15 to 20 degrees. And now you're up to date on News Talk.
1: Thank you for that, Eamon. You are listening to The Hard Shoulder with Shane Coleman and Ciara Kelly. And there's still lots to come on the show this evening between now and 7 p.m.
2: Yes, search is underway, as you would have heard on the news, on the Kildare-Wicklow border as part of an investigation into the disappearance and murders of Jojo Dullard and Deirdre Jacob. Our reporter Jessica Woodlock is at the scene. We'll cross over to hear from her in about 15 minutes or so.
1: We're also going to hear from the watch party as friends and neighbours get behind Crumlin's Pico Lopez as he is suited and booted for Cape Verde, and they are going to take on Spain in the World Cup. We are 4 or 5 minutes into the match.
2: 6 minutes in, it's still 0-0. Spain have had 90% possession.
1: So that's good for Cape Verde.
2: Well, they're hanging in there.
1: Oh, hanging in there, Cape Verde. But who knew that we were all Cape Verde fans? But we'll be crossing over to that watch party a little bit later on in the show.
2: All the big science questions answered here on The Hard Shoulder, including the 5 seconds rule. Do you use it? You know the one where you drop it on the floor and go, 5 seconds, you pick it up really quickly. I did it with a tray of sausages yesterday myself. Scientists say apparently... Yeah, well, the frying pan slipped out of my hand. I stupidly was wearing an oven glove and slipped out of my hand. But anyway, I quickly didn't say a word, threw it back in the pan.
1: Did everyone see, or do they know using the 5 second rule?
2: I'm not sure. I didn't say.
1: I use the 5 second rule, not because I think it actually has any science behind it. I think
2: it doesn't. I think it doesn't.
1: But because I think we're far too germ phobic.
2: Yeah. Anyway, we'll have all the disgusting details in a little bit later this hour. Do get involved in the conversation. Drop us a text 53106 at a cost of 30 cent or WhatsApp us for free 087 1400 106.
1: Now, a new Lewis timetable with increased services, an extension of the Dart Line to Drogheda. These are expected to be included in a new action plan aimed at tackling traffic congestion in the Greater Dublin area. But does it go far enough? I'm joined now by Brian Caulfield, Professor in the School of Engineering at Trinity College in Dublin, and Michael Pidgeon, Dublin City Green Party councillor. You're both very welcome to the programme. I might come to you first of all, Brian. Will you just outline for listeners, I suppose, the nuts and bolts of what's envisaged in this plan?
12: Well, I suppose we don't have the full nuts and bolts of it yet. Apparently, there are 54 measures that are going to be brought in. They include better guard enforcement of bus lanes to basically get the bus lanes moving. As you mentioned, an extension of the Dart. A new Lewis timetable, which was going to happen anyway because we have a new operator coming in. And there are some measures around having more bus priority on the M4. There's also talk in the maybe medium term of some bus-based park and ride around the Greater Dublin area.
1: And in your view, Brian, because you and I have been talking about traffic and planning and congestion for a very long time, does this meet the requirements for the city?
12: It will help. It will obviously help. Any new public transport services are definitely welcomed. But, you know, the the real thing that we need to do, as we've spoken about many times, is the big infrastructure projects. Those are the kind of things. Those are the kind of projects like Metro and new Lewis lines that will open up the city and will reduce congestion. But I think there is potential. Say, for example, in the Lewis, it would be great to see, it would be great if we didn't put the Lewis to bed at 12:30 every evening. Perhaps we could run it longer and especially at weekends, and we could change the service, have more, reduce the headway on it and move more people on that asset.
1: And is that what we think they're planning, Brian, to extend the hours from earlier to later or those types of things? Because it would be hard to have increased frequency in parts of the city. I'm thinking, you know, where it crosses the quays and things like that. And, you know, it meets traffic and it meets traffic lights, etc. I'm not sure how many more Lewis's they could shoehorn in that service.
12: You're right. Once it gets into the city centre, it's the congestion that stops it being as efficient as it could be. And I suppose the measures around ensuring bus lanes are kept free and also the Lewis line is kept free could result in more trams happening per hour. I think the ultimate is maybe 24 trams over an hour period. Will we get to that? Perhaps not. But we, as I said, we could extend the opening hours at the Lewis past 12:30 on at the weekends to enable people to get into the city much easier.
1: Before I head over to Michael, which I'm about to do, Brian, you might address this texter's query. It said, will it do anything for the M50? I am so, so sick of that road being at a standstill or barely moving. I have to be on it multiple times a week. It is the worst part of my day, always.
12: Yep, and that listener isn't alone. Will it do anything for the M50? Probably not. It's unlikely. These are the trips that are going into the city centre that they're going to impact upon. Perhaps some of the bus-based park and ride, this talk of one out in Bray, that could help. But I doubt we're going to see a massive change in the M50, unfortunately.
1: Yeah, without a change to the M50 and the congestion there, I don't know how happy commuters will be. Let's bring in Michael Pidgeon, Dublin City Councillor for the South West Inner City and from the Green Party. Michael, your reaction to what we've heard?
17: When I saw the headline, I thought, oh, great. And I was kind of looking forward to getting into the meat of it. But it actually seems to be a couple of ideas out of the 54 measures that are in there that they've leaked. And nearly all of them are things I've just seen already. So instead of kind of cooking up something new, it's more like reheating things in a microwave, if you know what I mean. It's ideas we've already seen in a lot of ways. Lewis capacity, the M4 bus lane, that sort of thing. It's not new. But there are a couple of things in there that I'd be hopeful if they actually do. And one of them is around camera-based enforcement in bus lanes. Vast majority of people in a car will follow bus lanes because we all get the logic of it. But there's a tiny minority of people who I probably can't accurately describe in daytime radio without using bad language, but like they block up bus lanes, massively slow down bus capacity, and largely, probably correctly, they think they're going to get away without any consequence whatsoever.
1: I've seen them. I mean, yeah. I am a commuter, so I've seen the people going up the bus lanes, and I've seen them being caught going up the bus lanes too, although not always, obviously. But I wouldn't have thought that was having, you know, the odd person who will do that, because it is the majority of us do just sit and don't do it. I wouldn't have thought that was holding up congestion a huge amount.
17: I think here's the way I look at it, is that if you want to deal with congestion, you need to given that the city is built, it's an old city, particularly if you're coming into town, there isn't going to be an ability to add much more space for road traffic. So if you want to relieve congestion, you have to reduce the number of cars. That's not like an ideological thing. That's not niggling at people for using the car. It's just a simple question of maths and space. So if you want to get people onto a bus or a Lewis, you have to ensure that it's a reliable service. In my area, they changed some of the buses recently. One of them's become unreliable. I get it still, and it's empty because people have obviously just said, it's not worth my time, I'm not waiting for it.
1: And was it full previously?
17: It was a bit better. I mean, it still had problems. It was the 123 moved to the 73. It had problems. It's a bit worse now. But I guess that point is generalizable, that if you look around the city, there's a lot of people for whom, if there was a decent bus service, there'd be some people who have to take the car, but there'd be a lot of people who'd be happy not to, if there was a good bus service. And part of the reason we can't make the use of the assets we have in terms of buses or have a great speedy bus service is the things just keep getting caught in traffic. And if you look at the changes we made in the Keys, great controversial changes, taking some of the traffic off tiny stretches of the Keys, the bus flies along there now. It's a much better service. And as a result, I think if you bring in those sorts of changes, that's how you beat congestion. And I think that argument, I think that people have kind of got it in a way that maybe they didn't before. If you go back in Irish history up until the 50s, we're kind of ripping out the tram lines we had. Everything was moving towards like just road construction. You need to do some of that, obviously there's still plenty of tests that need to be bypassed.
1: Half our greenways are on old railway track lines.
17: Exactly, yeah.
1: Without the rail tracks.
17: But even in Dublin city centre, we had loads and loads of tram lines that were ripped up in favour of the bus and the car. And I think we're starting to get an understanding from looking elsewhere that you realise the only way to move people at scale without huge traffic in the city is public transport.
1: Brian, can I bring you back in? People are suggesting things here and I wonder, are they correct? Someone says, what about high-rise roads? Why don't we build roads higher than we have currently, like those flyovers that were built, and make them longer and they have their own routes? I've heard people say before, why not build a road over the M50, do you know what I mean? Wouldn't take up any extra land, it would just be on stilts or what have you. I've also heard people do the same thing with the train line there. Are they just prohibitively expensive? Are they good ideas, not good ideas?
12: Well, in Ireland, yes, they would be prohibitive. They would be very expensive. I suppose if we did that, what we would really be doing is kicking the can down the road for another 5 or 6 years, and will be an alleviation in congestion in some way, shape or form. But then it would come back again. There are very, very few examples across the world where that's happened and or that works.
1: So car use expands to road capacity is I think what you're saying there, that whilst it might ease congestion in the short to medium term, ultimately we would see more people using the roads as the roads became freer.
12: Exactly. That's what would happen. As I said, and as Michael is saying as well, it is public transport. It is investing in those big ticket projects, and to do them quick is important. I would also say, you know, I'm sure your listeners in Galway and the other regional cities are listening to us talk about this. Where's the plan for those cities? That's been to Galway, they will know the nightmare of congestion.
1: Galway is shocking. And sometimes Cork can be shocking too, but Galway is particularly bad. Someone else, Kevin in Old Town. Hello, Kevin. Thank you for your text. Says, what do you think of this, Brian? They could run a DART spur line from Donabate to the airport. There is an argument that that would be a better idea than Metrolink, because Metrolink kind of connects with very little.
12: Well, Metrolink, I suppose, opens up the whole of the north side. The airport is only about 20% of the passengers that would use Metrolink. Yes, I think a DART spur is a great idea to the airport, but it would only be the airport. And there's a huge public transport deficit on the north side of the city, and that's what Metro is designed to fix.
1: And this one is for you, Michael, because I know you were a little bit out of breath when you arrived into the studio. What about the cyclists who block up the bus lanes and cause mayhem by constantly running and breaking the red lights? I knew there would have to be ultimately a text about cyclists eventually.
17: This is the story of my life. You say the word Green Party three times and a text will come in automatically. I think actually, to be honest, as someone who cycles a lot of the route and sometimes cycles my kid into creche, I would love not to be in a bus lane. And the best thing to do if you have the space in the road or using side roads is to have a bike lane, a bus lane and a general traffic lane. Segregate them, keep them apart like warring children. And it's by far and away the easiest way to deal with things. It's safer for everyone. And also when you're driving, it means you don't have to deal with people on a bike. And for bus drivers as well, they don't have to deal with them either.
1: Jay says bikes, but also e-scooters hold up buses and delay commuters more than anything else. They're a big issue. E-scooters, I find as a motorist, I prefer cyclists by a wide mile to e-scooters, because e-scooters seem to just, first of all, they're going much faster, and probably faster than they're supposed to, but definitely faster than cyclists. And then they seem to cut in ahead, and they're often going the wrong way up one-way streets, etc. Do you have a view on them?
17: Yeah, I cycle those roads as well, and I drive as well, and I see it, and I think some of that stuff is absolutely crazy, some of the behaviour there. But I do have to be honest that solving Dublin's traffic is not about like listing your pet peeves of some transport modes. Like the real way to move things here and the real way to change things is, as Brian said, it's public transport. And we can talk about putting the M50 on stilts or whatever, but ultimately we know how to fix this because lots of other places have fixed this. There is a reason that Dublin and Irish cities are bad in particular, and that's because for a long time we either didn't have the money to invest in public transport as a country, or we chose not to.
1: Okay. Lots of people testing and agreeing with you about people in the bus lanes, Michael. Brian, just to come back to you, in terms of what you've seen, you said it will help a little bit. Is it enough, though? Should there be more? Is there extra that's needed beyond what you're hearing from this plan, do you believe?
12: Yes, I think we need an awful lot more. There is a strategy there. The Greater Dublin Area Transport Strategy outlines the amount of light rail that's required in the city. It also outlines the metro and all of the bus connects. So all, the investment of that needs to start quickly. The other thing that we haven't spoken about yet either is how freight gets in and around the city and how that can be done more efficiently too. So that is apparently something else that's going to be in the plan. I think as well around bikes as well, you know, we could expand our Dublin Bikes scheme. Have it more electric, make more people likely to use that scheme, I think would also help alleviate some of the congestion problems.
1: Yeah. Garrett has texted to say the M50 should let trucks and commercial vehicles travel free without tolls after 9 in the evening until 5 in the morning. Do either of you think that's a good idea?
17: A part of me wonders whether or not that's solving any problems. I mean, might be. I've no objection to
1: just
17: it.
1: Just in terms of, I suppose, freight congestion. What do you think, Brian?
12: Yeah, I think it would be a good idea. I suppose there's noise and pollution impacts that would have to be looked at as well. But yeah, if we can make better use of the M50 by doing that, why not?
1: All right. Look, thank you both very much for joining us on that new plan. That was Brian Caulfield, Professor at the School of Engineering at Trinity, and Michael Pidgeon, Dublin City Green Party Councillor. Let us know what you think out there, that expanded Lewis, that Dart all the way up into Louth. What's your view? Is that going to help enough? 087 1400 106 is the WhatsApp.
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2: Now, a new search of open land is underway in connection with the investigation into the disappearance of Jojo Dullard and of Deirdre Jacob, who went missing in the 1990s. Our reporter Jessica Woodlock is at the site for us in County Wicklow. Jess, you might remind us firstly about the disappearance of the two young women.
5: Hi Shane, that's right. So the search for these two women has been going on for really over 27 years now. Jojo Dullard was last seen alive after a night out in Dublin on the 9th of November in 1995. She was heading home to Kilkenny, but she had missed the last bus and was instead travelling home via Kildare. When she reached Moon in Kildare, she phoned a friend around 11:30 that night, and that was the last time that anybody heard from her. Her family reported her missing the next day, and she was just 21 years old at the time. Deirdre Jacob was even younger when she was last seen alive. She was just 18 years old in 1998. She was last seen near her home in Kildare on the afternoon of the 28th of July. And their cases were investigated in the late 90s. And while they were treated as missing persons cases initially, both of their cases were upgraded to murder investigations, Deirdre's in 2018 and Jojo Dullard's in 2020.
2: What developments have taken place today, Jess?
5: So this morning, Gardaí launched a search here where I am. It's really on the border of Kildare on Wicklow. It's open land. And I understand that it's an old quarry site. And it was actually a place of interest back in the 1990s. It was searched earlier this year, Shane. So excavation works took place for over a week in February. But Gardaí then suspended that search and resumed it this morning. Now, Gardaí have told us the Defence Forces have actually been involved this time around. So they conducted a survey of the area over the weekend, and then the Gardaí decided to begin today's dig. As we're speaking now, Shane, there are three diggers, a bulldozer here. They've been here all day, really just gathering up large mounds of dirt. And it is very much a dig today, but I have been told forensic examinations and I suppose a closer look at what they're seeing will take place later on in the week. And in terms of what they're looking for, Shane, it is the remains of Jojo and Deirdre. Their bodies have never been found. And some of the items on them, including a bag worn by Deirdre Jacob, has never been recovered. Now, it's also understood evidence of interest could be at this site in terms of something that could lead Gardaí to understand what exactly happened to these two women. Why the site is being searched again today after being initially searched in February, my understanding is that's to do with the weather. So in February, the search would have taken place after a long period of rain, whereas this weekend we had some good weather and the Defence Forces conducted their ground survey and Gardaí did decide to dig. Given that it is a rural area here, Shane, just to say as well, the locals have been coming down throughout the day to the very small number of media gathered here. And when they have been asking what's been happening and they find out that this is about a search for Jojo and Deirdre, there's a real palpable hope from the community that this search will result finally in some answers for the two families.
2: Gardaí have renewed their appeal for information. What have they said, Jess?
5: Yeah, so they've renewed their appeal this morning. Garda headquarters issued a statement, and basically they're asking for anyone who may know something, no matter how small, how long ago, or how insignificant it might seem, to come forward to contact their local Garda station, Kildare Gardaí, or the Garda confidential line.
2: And I presume at this stage, very difficult to say how long this search is expected to continue for.
5: Yeah, so Gardaí have been open with their hopes for this investigation. We know back in February they were acting on information that led them to search this area, and obviously they believe it's credible enough that it warrants a further effort. They've told us already that forensic examinations will take place. That could start as early as tomorrow, but it is weather dependent and dependent on how that initial day goes on throughout the rest of the evening. In February, it went on for around 10 days. So we could definitely be looking at something similar, and it'll definitely be towards the end of the week before we know anything further, Shane.
2: Okay. Jessica Woodlock, thank you indeed for talking to The Hard Shoulder this evening.
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6: Thanks, Ciara. Donald Trump says the deal to end the war he started with Iran has been signed. He says it'll bring a lot of success to the world and that the Strait of Hormuz will be completely opened on Friday. President Trump was speaking to reporters in the last few minutes. An official signing ceremony is expected to take place on Friday. Diggers and a bulldozer are on the site of an old quarry as part of an investigation into the disappearance and murder of Jojo Dullard and Deirdre Jacob. The site is on the Wicklow-Kildare border. The women were last seen alive in the 1990s. And the British Prime Minister says he's not prepared to compromise on the safety and happiness of children by banning social media for under-16s from next spring. Children in the UK won't be allowed to access apps like Instagram, TikTok and Facebook. That's it for now. More at 6.
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30: Thanks to the newly upgraded lounges at Dublin Airport. Great food, comfy seats, and a calm space before takeoff.
6: Well, in Dublin, the M50 northbound is congested from Junction 11 Tallaght to Junction 7 Lucan. In Cork, the South Ring Road heading northbound is backed up from Junction 9 Bloomfield to the Jack Lynch Tunnel. While in Galway, there's a vehicle on fire on the M18 northbound between Junction 12 Ennis and Junction 13 Tulla. And that's your traffic and travel on News Talk.
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8: Good evening, I'm Eve Conway. The fixture details have been confirmed for round 3 of the All-Ireland Senior Football Championship. On Saturday, Kerry Armagh is at 4 p.m. in Fitzgerald Stadium and Mayo Meath is on in Castlebar at 6:15. While on Sunday, Dublin Donegal is in Crow Park at 1:15 and Monaghan West Meath is at St. Enoch's Park at 4 p.m. Leinster will be without Andrew Porter for their URC final this week. He sustained a calf injury in their semi-final. And the Irish women's rugby team will tour South Africa this autumn. There will be 2 tests in late October. To hear live commentary of the League of Ireland every Friday, download the Go Loud app now.
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6: Well, starting off with a mix of cloud and clear spells tonight, with cloud and patchy rain developing later, at lowest temperatures 10 to 14 degrees. And now you're up to date on News Talk.
1: Thank you for that, Eamon. Lots of you getting involved in that conversation we're having about how best to alleviate congestion in Dublin. Obviously, in other cities, it's an issue as well. Buses are holding up traffic, says this texter, as the roads are narrowed to accommodate cyclists. Accidents waiting to happen as people are still overtaking the bus, which is so dangerous.
2: Jim says, on Saturday, an e-bike passed me at 50 kilometres per hour and then broke the red light. I beat my horn and he turned around and gave me the V sign and continued on his merry way. Lots of e-bikes and scooters going beyond the legal limit. Absolutely no doubt.
1: I have seen so many of them breaking the speed limit, let alone the limit that they're supposed to travel at. The M50 is like a car park almost every morning, but surely part of the solution is for car ferries to arrive 90 minutes later with the trailers and the HGV, so they are released onto the M50 at 9 a.m. instead of 7:30. It's a no-brainer. I would suggest that they probably want to be on the road before that, but maybe 5:30 might be no harm. And thank you for your text. Keep them all coming in, Shane.
2: Yeah, 32 minutes gone in Atlanta, and Cape Verde are hanging in there. It's nil all against the favourites for the World Cup, Spain.
1: Yeah, and speaking of the World Cup, Ireland may not be in it, but a certain boy from Crumlin is. Shamrock Rovers captain Roberto Pico Lopez is currently making his first appearance for the Cape Verde team as they attempt, of course, to take on Spain. An unofficial watch party at the Priory Market is taking place in Tala, where friends and fans of Pico have gathered to cheer him on. And News Talk Sarah Madden joined in on the excitement.
9: I'm a big Pico Lopez fan, a big Shamrock Rovers fan. We want to get here. Part of the excitement is still here, you know, in case it goes downhill a little bit later on.
10: First League of Ireland player ever to play in a World Cup. No more than he deserves.
11: Pico, he lives locally, and he's a great community activist as well. He's great at getting out, helping and supporting the community. So it is great to see him there on the world stage and have Tala represented there.
13: Yeah, especially because we, Ireland, didn't get in. So it's great to have someone from around here to be able to watch and support.
10: His brother were used to playing the same football team as my other son when they were 15. Pico wasn't even playing football, he was just going down and train with them. That's how I know Pico.
3: And did he show promise even back then?
10: Only after he left Bowes.
12: I'm just involved with a local football club, so it's more about just getting kids into it, getting kids off the street, giving them an outlet in the evenings.
3: And tell me about what tonight means for local lads like that.
12: It's just an opportunity to see someone they can see every Friday down Talley on the big stage playing against the best players in the world. It gives them an opportunity to say, he's from Dublin, he grew up here, maybe we could do that.
3: Do you think you could make it to the World Cup as well?
14: Maybe, because I'm really good at football and I'm one of the fastest in my class.
3: And will there be big celebrations tonight if Pico scores?
9: Place will be wrecked. Yeah, it's going to be amazing.
15: I'm a man of hope. I'll go 5-0 Cape Verde. Pico Lopez, 4 goals, and then an on goal by Oyarzabal, because I don't like the lad. I tell you right now, right, if I've called 5-0 exact scoreline, I would get up on this table, rip my top off, start dancing and scream, I told you so! I knew this was going to happen! I got mental!
9: Best of luck, Pico. You can do it, buddy.
2: Yeah, I think he's safe enough.
1: Probably, but it's, I like the enthusiasm.
2: Still, after 35 minutes.
1: Come on, Cape. None of us can pick out Cape Verde on a map, but we're now all very keen for
2: them to
1: win.
2: I have to say, for a Shamrock Rovers player, Pico seems like a really sad lad.
1: Talk about damning with faint praise, Shane. Everyone says he's a lovely person.
2: Yeah, he is.

0: guilty of? How do you get them back in the swing of things?
1: Yeah, so I suppose there's lots of different ways. I suppose really what we should do first is maybe understand actually what's going on psychologically for the child, because it can be very, very hard to get them back. And what's happening a lot of the time is children learn through repetition and also through association. So, for example, if they're used of it being their birthday week and they get toys every day, or they're getting cards, or, for example, they're getting a treat or their favourite foods or things like that, they then will start to see, actually, this is becoming normal. I want this. This isn't coming from nowhere. Like, this is being reinforced as well. So what other thing that happens there is that children also are still developing their frustration tolerances, which we know. Mm. So they're still trying to learn with how to say, not today, not this time. We're just looking. We're only going out for milk. We're not going to buy a toy. And that can feel really, really hard for them. But it's also a really important skill that we know that they need in life as well. So I think what's really, really important is, because kids learn from repetition and because they're still developing that window of tolerance, the real important goal for us is to kind of have, I suppose, certain days that are treat days, or that we have certain rules about going out into town, or about birthdays, or about Christmas. So it's not about depriving the child, because some people feel like that. Well, if I don't give them treats, and, you know, I never got treats as a child, and it's a very different time that we live in, we feel like we're depriving our children. But actually what we want to do is we want to teach them that treats are actually occasional and they're not automatic. Because imagine if we were getting treats every day, they're not going to feel special anymore. And we want our child to be able to feel when things are special as well.
0: Yeah, I don't want to come across as a Victorian dad here, and I certainly don't practice that, even if I thought it. I mean, is there an argument for saying we probably give too many treats, and that's part of the problem? It's very hard to come back to reality when you do that.
1: It certainly is. And look, it's really, really understandable as well. I suppose if we think about what parents have to do in their everyday lives now, look at the cost of living crisis. Now we've households where two parents have to work. They're tired when they come home. They mightn't have the energy. Kids are demanding at that age. They don't take word no lightly. Parents might be feeling guilty for not giving in to their children as well, or they might feel this is the only way that I can connect with them. So it's not parents' fault that they do this. It's because we're a very different world that we live in. But we definitely are over giving to children, and we are making that line blurred between actually what is a treat and actually what is expected. And that's what's happening with kids. And that's why we're seeing massive, let's say, meltdowns, or children basically, I suppose, saying, no, but I'm having this, you give it to me the last time. This isn't children kind of like trying to manipulate us or being malice to us. Children learn from behaviors. And also if they're watching parents, you know, if we're saying, well, you know, we're only meant to have a takeaway once a week at home, but we're tired because we've been working all week and we end up having three takeaways, they're looking at us kind of going, okay, but so the rule actually can be blurred. There is no set rule. So actually if I give out enough or I cry enough, it might have only taken 10 minutes this time for mom or dad to give in to me. The next time if I do it for 11 minutes, they'll definitely give in to me then. So actually children are learning through us. So we also have to model good behavior, but it's okay as parents for us not to have it right the whole time. But I think we do need to start realizing that we are overgiving to children, and it means that their expectations are getting a lot more from us as parents as well.
2: Hi, this is Kira. I'm just going to jump in here as well. Can I just ask you though, is there something where parents, particularly modern parenting parents, have become less comfortable with just saying no?
1: They certainly have. And I think one of the reasons is everything I had just said there. But I think another reason is, even if I go back to when I was a child myself, it was a very, very different time. Chippers and takeaways weren't available where I was from. Treats were a thing that I literally got once a week. Parents now also view their children as friends. They don't want that power dynamic of the parent. They find it, they don't want that old, I kind of suppose, like punitive parenting style. They want to be their children's best friend. But the problem is you're blurring lines there, because as a parent, you actually need to put boundaries in place, because what you're doing is you're teaching your child resilience. So your parents now actually do find it a lot more difficult to say no to children for numerous reasons. And also that can be quite personal to the parent, and I suppose the background that they had, and for their own children as well.
2: Okay.
0: All right. So what is the advice to parents who are listening here? Because it is easier said than done. I think, look, we're probably all guilty in this generation of overindulging our kids.
1: Yeah, of course. So one of the things you kind of started with was, let's say, about birthdays or about Christmas, and kind of like, you know, we're overindulging for a little bit of time. What it's about getting a pattern back in place, and children respond really well to patterns and to consistency.

0: as well. So for example, you will name the transition. So it might be like, you know, Christmas was a really, really special time. We had lots of extra treats. We had presents. We had a lot of fun. But now we're going back to a normal routine. So what we're doing is we're spelling it out to children. It's sometimes that might be really obvious to us as adults, but it's actually not obvious to children. So really saying it like, you know, your birthday was such a special day. We love celebrating you, but your birthday treat happens only on a birthday and that's not every day. So another way that we can do it as well is by, as I said, resetting the system. So I think it's really, really good by saying like, you know, we've got into this habit, now we're going to change this habit and this is why we're going to change it as well. Parents, I think, fall into a trap that, you know, when the child tries to negotiate, but we could do it last week, or but my friends do it and my friend's family do it. We might say, oh, well, you know, that's because your friend's family have a lot of money. You know, we might say something like that. It's also about learning not to compare ourselves, because children are masters at comparing themselves to friends and other peers. So it's actually about saying to them very simply, that's that family set of rules. This is our family and this is our set of rules. And it's using real plain English like that to actually say we are different and that is okay, but not going into the details why we are different.
1: Okay, thanks indeed for talking to us tonight. Tara Logan Buckley, our clinical psychologist. Text coming in on this already, Karen.
2: Yeah, someone says, as a primary school teacher, my pupils often tell me about a new toy that they'd gotten. I'd say, why did you get that present? And they say, no reason. And when every day is a treat day, no day is a treat day. I think parents are trying to overcompensate because they feel they're both working and can't give enough time to their child. And there may be a truth in that too, that we're kind of overcompensating because we don't feel we're good enough parenting.
1: Yeah, we're definitely more indulgent than previous generations.
2: Ah, yeah, we weren't really indulged very much. No, I'm not even being facetious. We actually weren't.
1: When you asked that question, and it was a really good question about, are we just worse at saying no? My parents had no problem
2: saying
1: no.
2: And sometimes they would say no.
1: I think sometimes they relish it.
2: They would find it quite funny. Yeah. I actually think it's fair to say. News Talk's summer tour is back. Yay! And we are broadcasting live from across the country and celebrating the very best that summer in Ireland has to offer, come rain or shine. But on Wednesday, the 24th of June, the Hard Shoulder, we are going live from the Grand Hotel in Malahide, North Dublin, as part of News Talk's summer tour, with thanks to ESB, Ireland's largest EV charging network. 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Yeah. God help us all. We're
1: spreading our wings and going as far as...
2: We will be there on Wednesday, June 24th. And we would love to see our listeners.
1: We would absolutely love to see you.
2: Get involved. We'd love to see you.
1: Okay, up next, pick it up quick. The science, or lack thereof, behind the 5-second rule.
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11: With the Kia EV6, the dynamic electric crossover that turns heads as seamlessly as corners. Kia, movement that inspires.
2: This is News Talk. Now, many of us have reassured ourselves with the 5-second rule before, but is it true that you actually have 5 seconds grace after you drop food on the floor? Joining us now to discuss this in just a moment is Amalia Scannell, microbiologist and food biotechnologist in the UCD Institute of Food and Health. But first, we sent our intrepid reporter, Sarah Madden, out to hear how much trust you guys out there put in the infamous 5-second rule.
12: Well, within the 5 seconds, anything after that, no, it's not happening.
13: No.
2: Why not?
13: Because it's just a myth.
14: Depends on what's on the floor. Would I bother getting down at my age, to be quite frank with you? Would I be able to get back up?
15: Yeah, 5, 10, 50 seconds, don't care. Makes you stronger. My husband's a chef. But he doesn't do that.
13: Yes, I get it longer than 5 seconds.
16: What's your rule?
13: If it doesn't look dirty, I'll eat it.
16: That's how germs work.
13: Yeah.
12: Does no harm.
13: It depends on the floor.
16: So if it fell here on the street?
12: No,
13: not here. That. But if you like on the beach and it falls in the sand, why not? Yeah. Not an ice cream, obviously. Yeah.
17: Suppose, yeah, you pick it up and bless it.
18: 10 seconds and I still pick it up. A minute and I still pick it up.
16: What? Are you not worried?
18: No. I'm 77 and I'm still alive and I've always picked up anything off the floor.
16: Fantastic.
18: Unless the dog is around and he gets there first.
2: And that was Sarah Madden out there finding out what you guys think of the 5-second rule. Amalia Scannell, microbiologist. I do use the 5-second rule, and I particularly used it when my kids were small and they dropped a chip or something. But to me, like, I wouldn't even give it 1 second if something fell into a, you know, a wheelie bin, and I wouldn't take it back out. You know what I mean? But equally, that means kind of on my kitchen floor, 10 seconds might be acceptable. Is there any science to the 5-second rule?
19: Yeah, thanks for having me on, Claire. So it depends. There's been a little bit of science done on it. It's a very domain-based thing. So there's no research funding for this kind of work. But 5 seconds depends, and your viewers really caught it. I have great faith restored in the Irish population. So it's about common sense. So the 5 seconds will depend on where it falls. So as you say, in the wheelie bin, it doesn't matter how many seconds, just don't eat it. Okay. On your floor, have you washed your floor? Is it kind of relatively clean? So if you have a lot of animals, like I have cats, they dig in litter trays. They're running around the floor, I'm not going to eat the stuff that's on the floor because it's going to be fecal matter.
2: You wouldn't even give it the 5 seconds.
19: I will. Oh, I guess it might depend on how hungry I am and what it was.
2: Because I too have a cat, and I've definitely done the 5-second rule.
19: You wouldn't die from it. I wouldn't say that there's a problem, but I wouldn't, just as a matter of course, when it's cats, because they're into all sorts and they bring in all sorts. And I wouldn't bother. But then, you know, I'm not hungry. If it was my last morsel, if it was the last crust of bread on a Friday of a payday week, you know what I mean? Then different rules apply. But the 5 second rule itself is really more of a psychological superstition, a bit like, you know, kissing your baby's knee when it hurts itself and you kiss it better. It's how we appease the incongruence between I've dropped something on the floor and it's dirty, but I'm still going to eat it. So we'll say, that's 5 seconds, it's fine.
2: Yeah.
19: It is fine.
2: Yeah.
19: But that's what the 5 second rule is about.
2: I'm pretty sure, like, I know, and when I say that now, if my food fell that I'm going to eat into the gutter on a dirty street, that's getting at 0 seconds as well. Do you know what I mean? So there's all of that.
19: Yeah.
2: But are we in general, or this is just a pet thing of me, are we a little bit too germ phobic? Because I often roll my eyes when I see people going, there's so many germs on your mobile phone, it's more than your toilet seat and everything. I think, probably, but they're not germs that we need to be overly worried about.
19: And we're not going to lick our toilet seat, are we?
2: No. Or our mobile phone, in fairness.
19: Well, some people might, you never know, you know, the way things are going and what's on your phone might depend on the app. But in general, no. So what I would be inclined to say, look it, first of all, usually a bucket of dirt in our lifetime keeps us healthy and it challenges your immune system. Mm-hmm. So that's the first thing. So the 5 second rule is fine. If your floor is generally clean, it's fine. So if you can imagine this, if you have, let's say, a piece of toast and that lands on the floor and there's a million bacteria on the floor where it lands, a slice of dry toast might pick up one bacterium.
2: Okay.
19: I think a bit simplistic, it's but very there's a very, very small amount of
2: it's transfer. Very interesting, because just a text has literally popped in as you were speaking there. It depends on the bread, if it was buttered, dropped butter side up or butter side down. Yeah. Butter side down, clearly worse.
19: Well, butter side down is what happens because of gravity anyway. I mean, the odds of butter side down is much greater than butter side up.
2: Because of the weight.
19: So the type of food does matter. If you have a damp food, so if you have something like pasta that's fallen on the floor.
2: Okay.
19: It's essentially a sponge now and it cleans your floor and it cleans up all the bacteria. A dry piece of toast doesn't interact in the same way.
2: Okay.
19: And interestingly, I found this interesting, if you have the same number of bacteria on a hard floor versus a carpeted floor, then you would pick up less from the carpet than from the hard floor, which kind of feels counterintuitive.
2: No, I think but I would be more likely to pick up something off a carpeted floor, although I would be presuming less bacteria for some reason. Don't know why. A lot of people are texting in based on the hairiness of what's on the ground. They say, unless it's hairy, I'd go for it. And I kind of think that's not the worst judgment call. If your food, see accumulated stuff on the food, then that's not going in your mouth.
19: I'd like to think, I'm going to be honest, I'd like to think if it was going to be hairy picking it up, you'd notice it before you bent down.
2: Okay.
19: is all I would say about that.
2: And maybe, lastly, Amalie, are there things that people can catch? Supposing you do drop a chip or something on your kitchen floor and you do have dogs, lots of people say you don't need a 5 second rule because you've got a 3 second dog. But if you do have animals or pets or whatever and you've dropped a chip, are there actually serious things you can get from eating it?
19: There are, but you look, any bacterium that's in your feces or in animal feces is going to possibly end up, if you've got animals trailing in and out or cats. So you'll have things like Listeria, not so much Listeria, Salmonella, Campylobacter, E. coli. Those could be on the floor if you have animals coming around. If somebody's been sick recently with the norovirus, for example, and you haven't cleaned up very well, I would be inclined to say no second rule. It's not worth it.
2: Okay.
19: You know, because there's very few virus particles.
2: So it is possible for this kind of fomite transfer to happen from the floor
19: absolutely
2: to your food.
19: Absolutely possible, but the risk is low.
2: I'm reassured.
19: Possible, but the risk is low.
2: All right. I will leave it there because you've kind of made my day now because I'm kind of happy enough. That is Amalie Scannell there, microbiologist and food biotechnologist in UCD. Loads of people texting, my dog licks the floor, so as far as I'm concerned, someone's cleaned it and we're good to go, says Killian.
1: It depends if the bread was dropped buttered side up or down. That does matter.
2: Yes, and I did say that a few minutes ago.
1: Yeah.
2: And our microbiologist said it nearly always folds butter side down because of the weight and because of gravity. Isn't some bacteria good for us, says Kay? I think, Kay, some bacteria, it's not so much that it's good for us, but challenging our immune system is good for us.
1: Did you read this one, Kira? Whilst being gross, I also have a golden retriever, so that would be a mouthful of fur on the side.
2: I did not read that. Yeah. I think if it looks clean, it probably is clean if your floor is okay-ish.
1: Not according to the science.
2: I think you can worry too much about science. Keep your texts coming in.
1: We've had enough of experts in this country.
2: Enough of you intellectuals. 087 1400 106 is the WhatsApp.
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31: Thanks to the newly upgraded lounges at Dublin Airport. Great food, comfy seats and a calm space before takeoff.
32: In Galway, there's a vehicle on fire on the M18 northbound between Junction 12 Ennis and Junction 13 Tulla. In Dublin, the Nace Road inbound's backed up from the Lewis stop to Black Horse Bridge, and traffic is jammed on Tyrconnell Road outbound from the Emmett Road Junction. In Cork, Kinsale Road inbound's backed up from Cork Airport to the Ballycoreen Road turnoff. And that's your traffic and travel on News Talk.
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1: We'll get the latest on the trial of Riyad Boushakar, who has pleaded not guilty to 8 charges relating to the alleged knife attack at Parnell Square in November 2023.
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1: Before all that, though, let's get the latest news headlines. 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
5: It's 6 o'clock. Good evening. Donald Trump says the deal struck with Iran to end the war is all signed. Speaking on the sidelines of the G7 summit in France, he said the Strait of Hormuz was partially open and will be completely open on Friday. The framework to end the war he started will be formally signed then. President Trump says he's very happy about the deal.
6: The deal's all signed and the strait is already partially opened. As you know, they're doing a little hunting for a couple of mines that they've already found. But it's essentially, ships are starting to go out now. On Friday, it'll be completely opened.
5: Well, there remains concern, however, over Israel's attitude to the deal after it vowed to leave forces in Lebanon indefinitely. Diggers and a bulldozer are on the site of an old quarry as part of an investigation into the disappearance and murder of Jojo Dullard and Deirdre Jacob. The young women were last seen alive in the 1990s. News Talk's Jessica Woodlock is at the site on the Wicklow-Kildare border.
7: The search began this morning, facilitated by the Serious Crime Review Team, the Garda National Bureau of Criminal Investigation and local Gardaí. It's the second search of the site this year, after the ground was dug up in February. Over the weekend, initial surveys of the land took place, with excavation work starting this afternoon. Throughout the rest of the week, forensic examinations are expected to get underway. Meanwhile, Gardaí are renewing the appeal for information in relation to Jojo Dullard and Deirdre Jacob.
5: And the housing crisis is being linked to the declining marriage rate. Bishop Dennis Nulty, head of Accord Catholic Marriage Care Services, says the cost of housing is the biggest obstacle facing young couples. He told the Hard Shoulder here on News Talk it can be difficult to maintain a relationship without getting on the property ladder.
8: We do, however, meet couples who find it very difficult to get on the housing ladder, to find it very difficult to get a stable home. And a housing crisis, if you don't have a home to go to, it's very difficult to try to make ends meet and to try to have a relationship together with someone you deeply love.
5: That's it for now. Headlines at 6:30.
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12: Good evening, I'm Eve Conway. The fixture details have been confirmed for round 3 of the All-Ireland Senior Football Championship. On Saturday, June 20th, Kerry face Armagh at 4pm in Fitzgerald Stadium, and Mayo Meath is on in Castlebar at 6:15. On Sunday, June 21st, Dublin face Donegal in Croke Park at 1:15, and Monaghan face Westmeath at St Tiernach's Park at 4pm. While for the Tailteann Cup semi-finals this Saturday in Croke Park, Down Fermanagh is at 3pm and Offaly Wicklow at 5pm. Leinster will be without Andrew Porter for their URC final this week. He sustained a calf injury during their semi-final win against the Stormers. Leinster will face the Bulls on Friday without Porter, while Dan Sheehan and Caelan Doris are to be further assessed before the game. And it was 0-0 at halftime between Spain and Cape Verde in the first of this evening's World Cup fixtures. Shamrock Rovers captain Pico Lopez was named in the starting 11 for Cape Verde, making his World Cup debut. To hear live commentary of the League of Ireland every Friday, download the Go Loud app now.
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5: Well, a mix of cloud and clear spells to start tonight. Some light rain developing later. Lowest temperatures 10 to 14 degrees. And now you're up to date on News Talk.
1: Thank you indeed, Eamon. You're listening to The Hard Shoulder. Ciara Kelly and Shane Coleman with you. And lots to come over the next hour, Ciara.
2: Yes, including in just a moment's time, we're going to get an update on the trial of Riad Boushakar, who has pleaded not guilty to 8 charges relating to the alleged knife attack at Parnell Square in November 2023.
1: Now, like so many out there, this past weekend has been tough for those who are hay fever sufferers. We'll have expert advice on how to manage those symptoms with Dr. Isol Sheehan from Allergy Ireland.
2: And as her concert is coming up very soon in the Three Arena, Pat Carty will be joining us to bring us the story of Lily Allen. As always, we want to hear from you throughout the show. You can text us now at a cost of 30 cents at 53106, or WhatsApp us for free on 087 1400 106. And we do love to hear from you. I actually love this. We were talking briefly, Shane, before the 6 o'clock news about the 5 second rules. And Miriam in Leitrim says, my 5 second rule is directly proportional to what falls on the ground, and my gut biome has evolved accordingly. So chocolate, biscuits, or a nice piece of cooked steak, entirely safe for 20 seconds or more. Whereas a piece of lettuce or mushroom have 0 seconds rules and should be discarded immediately. Please note that this human experiment was only conducted on one person and has not been peer reviewed. You can listen back to that and all the other items here on the show on the Go Loud app or wherever you get your podcasts. And as I say, WhatsApp us. We love your thoughts, we love your views, and we love your opinions on 087 1400 106.
1: Now, the trial of Riad Boushakar continued today at the Central Criminal Court. He's on trial charged with the attempted murder of 2 girls and 1 boy and assault causing serious harm to a childcare worker. Emily Keegan, News Talk reporter, joins us now for more on this. Emily, the court heard today from a childcare worker who was injured in the alleged incident. What did she have to say about the day in question?
13: Yeah, so before I get into this evidence, just a warning for listeners that some of it might be quite upsetting to hear. Leanne Flynn is, as you said, there, a childcare worker who was injured in this alleged incident. Now, Riad Boushakar, 52-year-old Riad Boushakar of No Fixed Abode, has pleaded not guilty to 8 charges relating to the alleged assault on the 23rd of November 2023. And Leanne Flynn began by telling the court how her usual day would begin working in the creche, and how it began that day on the 23rd of November when she started work at 1 o'clock and collected a group of children from school at 1:30 to walk them back to the creche. And she said she arrived at the school to see a second staff member waiting there for her to bring the children back. And she said as they were putting on the children's coats and counting them, a man dressed in dark clothing grabbed her attention. And at first she thought he was waiting for the bus, but the bus came and went and he didn't get on it. She said she noticed him but didn't pay full attention to him because her priority was the children, but said he seemed to be looking for something in his bag. And as she was zipping one of the children's coats, he then started walking towards them in a crouched motion, and as he got closer, took out a knife and began ferociously jabbing multiple times.
1: What did she tell the jury she did at this point?
13: She said she let out a shout and asked him what he was doing and told him to get away from the children, and then went at him and grabbed him from behind. She said she grabbed at the back of his jacket and turned him around, and she could see him clearly and that he looked confused, almost as though he wasn't expecting an adult or someone bigger to approach him. She said she swung at him and they were in a tussle almost, during which he stabbed her in her back left side. Now, she said she didn't realise she was stabbed when it happened, but that she felt something wet, and that the man then went back to the children swinging his knife, and some of the children had moved while others were frozen in panic, and she let out a scream for help and was grabbing the children and telling them to run. She herself moved up along the street and stopped on the steps of a nearby hotel because she said she was getting lightheaded and finding it hard to breathe. And it was at this point that she realised she had been stabbed and rang the other manager of the creche and her partner to tell them what had happened. And she said she was treated by paramedics on the steps for about 5 or 10 minutes before being taken to the Mater Hospital, where she remained in hospital for a month after suffering multiple injuries. She said her lung had collapsed and that's why she was finding it hard to breathe, that her diaphragm had been severed and that caused her other lung to collapse, that her spleen was removed and part of her stomach was injured as well. And she was put in an induced coma, had 2 emergency surgeries, and still hasn't returned to work.
1: What was said in her cross-examination, Emily?
13: So the defence started off the cross-examination by saying that it wasn't suggesting that anybody else caused the knife injury that she had suffered other than Riad Boushakar, and that it wasn't suggesting any knife injuries suffered that day were by anybody else. And she She was asked if it appeared there was something wrong with Riyad Boochaker when she grabbed him from behind, and she said no, that he looked confused at first, almost like she'd disturbed him, and he was shocked, like he wasn't expecting her to grab him. She said the children seemed to be his main focus, and that she got hurt because she intervened, but he seemed hell-bent on getting the children. And Leanne Flynn said her opinion is it was his intention to cause harm because he went back to the children, was adamant to get back towards them, and she said she doesn't know how the children got injured and whether or not it was direct.
14: The jury also heard from a delivery driver who became involved.
13: Yeah, so Chao Benicio is originally from Brazil, and he arrived in Ireland in 2022, and as you said, was working as a delivery driver. And he was working on the 23rd of November 2023, and he had just completed his first delivery of the day and was heading back to the junction of Parnell Street and O'Connell Street, where he usually waited for his next order to come in. But on his way there, he said he heard a lot of noise at Parnell Square and people screaming and running, and said he saw a fight involving a big man, a woman and a little girl. And he told the court he saw the man pull the little girl from the woman with his left hand and started to stab her in the chest with a knife in his right hand. He said he stopped his motorbike, took off his helmet and hit the man on the head with it, and he fell to the floor, and the witness gave him two or three punches, then noticed he couldn't defend himself and had blood on his mouth, so he stopped and stepped back. He said at this point other people started to hit and kick him, and two women stood between to stop it. Now, during his cross-examination, he was questioned about his statement to Gardaí, in which he said there were two young girls involved and that one had actually gotten away. But he told the court he maybe wasn't clear at the time, but he's absolutely sure the accused pulled the girl from the woman and stabbed her. And when asked where he believes the girl was stabbed, he said maybe to the neck or chest, but that she was wearing a coat, so he's not sure.
14: Who else gave evidence today, Emily?
13: The jury also heard from Cathal Faulkner and Erica Hernan. Now, Mr. Faulkner is a nurse who was walking past the area that day and said he became visibly upset as he described the children standing at the railing as quite idyllic and having their own fun. And he saw Riyad Boochaker moving up towards that part of the street and start going up and down the line, pulling out kids, and started to go at one of them in particular. And he said there was one man who came off a scooter or motorbike and brought the accused to the ground, and we of course now know that to be Chao Benicio. He said he made his way into the school and he presented his badge to gain entry because he was aware that at least one child had been seriously injured. And while in there, he attended to two children, one boy with what he described as a superficial laceration to his neck and a girl with cuts on top of her head. And during his cross-examination, he said his memory of the events was for the most part accurate and precise. Now, the last witness today, Erica Hernan, was passing by the area in a car with her husband and daughter at the time. She said she saw group of children lined up and Riyad Boochaker standing near them. She said out of nowhere she saw a large knife and he started to swing, and a woman with the children went into fight mode. She told the court she could see the man holding a little girl up with the knife pointed at her throat, and she shouted in the car and her husband stopped driving to call 112. They then waited for an ambulance to appear and then continued on and didn't speak to emergency services once they arrived.
14: Emily Keegan, News Talks reporter, thank you for talking to The Hard Shoulder this evening.
2: Now, for those who suffer with hay fever, this weekend was an outright attack on the system for those who have it. It was a perfect storm with summer sunshine and light breeze shifting pollen in the bucket loads around the place. And to tell us why some people are so badly affected and how to alleviate the symptoms, I'm joined now by Dr. Isolde Sheehan, Clinical Director with Allergy Ireland. Good evening to you, Isolde. It was a bad weekend because I have several hay fever sufferers in my own house and they were all sneezing and runny eyes and going mad with it. So is it just that we're in the thick of pollen season, or is this any particular reason why this weekend was tricky?
15: Good evening. We're in the middle of pollen season, and like you said, we've had sort of a couple of lovely days of warm, sunny, dry weather, and on top of that a light breeze, and that is just the perfect environment to disperse pollen. So we also will be seeing at this time of year, it's more so grass pollen that's high, but also we do have the additional tree pollen, which is still at a moderate level. So particularly for those people who have an allergy to both tree pollen and grass pollen, they would really be experiencing symptoms.
2: Yeah, I had some of my relations were over to my house yesterday afternoon for dinner, and they were practically all trading, my sons and my niece, trading antihistamines with each other because they were all struggling with it. In terms of those who have it, know they have it because you can be under no illusion really about it. But in terms of what people can do, can we start first of all with the non-medical interventions, like the practical stuff that people should think about doing if they do suffer?
15: Yeah, look, absolutely. So the first thing would be, like, if you are out and about on those high pollen count days, ideally knowing that it is a high pollen count day so that you can take the appropriate measures. So keeping an eye on that using MedErin. But separately to that, look, if you have been out and about and you've been exposed to pollen, when you come indoors, you want to make sure that you're showering, changing your clothes, washing hair. So don't be walking around with that pollen still stuck to you. And that also goes for clothes that may be hanging out on the line or bed sheets hanging out in the line, making sure not to bring those back indoors. Wearing wraparound sunglasses have been shown to definitely keep some more of the pollen out of the eyes compared to normal sunglasses or obviously nothing. Over the eyes. And then cleaning out the nose using saline is very effective at least reducing that pollen load. So that could be in the form of a saline spray or a saline rinse into the nasal cavity. But I suppose the sort of avoidance measures that I'm talking about there, they are effective to a degree, but usually, even if you sort of, you know, do your absolute best with those measures, you can still experience symptoms when you do have an allergy.
2: Okay. So literally the pollen, you mentioned washing the hair and everything. I'm presuming from that what you're saying is it'll kind of stick to anything and kind of, because it is a sort of a fine powder, and then linger around with you. So you have to try and take these sorts of measures. Is it worth doing things like keeping doors and window closed? Very hard to do in sunny weather.
15: Yeah, like, I mean, look, we know that pollen rises as the sun rises. So ideally, sort of the morning time and the evening time, you want to try and keep those windows closed if you can. If you were going to open them, sort of nighttime would be best, or actually midday, where often we think that wouldn't be a great time to have the window open. But when the sun is sort of at its highest, the pollen is often at its highest as well. But for those really who suffer a lot, I mean, on those really particularly high pollen count days, having the window closed would be better. And actually, I must mention also, just from the point of view of pets, so cats and dogs who have a sort of, you know, particularly the sort of fluffy furry coated ones, can also carry pollen on them. So just during the pollen season, making sure that they're being groomed frequently.
2: Goodness. So it's, what about people talking about putting things like Vaseline up their nose to catch the pollen? Any use in doing that?
15: Yeah, I mean, look, it may help to capture some of the pollen when as you're breathing in, but, you know, on its own, it's not going to prevent hay fever.
2: Okay. And then moving on to the more medical treatments, what should people do and what should people use?
15: Yeah, so for the very mild symptoms, and some people will just experience these, so this might be like sneezing, itchy nose, those sorts of symptoms, maybe itchy ears or itchy palate. For those symptoms, oral antihistamines are usually more than enough. And so talking to your local pharmacy or pharmacist about that is the best sort of way forward. But for those who experience, you know, maybe nasal congestion, so blocked up nose or sinus symptoms, and particularly those who have asthma or eczema, because during pollen season, those can worsen, it's usually a good idea to talk to your GP or, if possible, an allergy doctor, so that you get a better sort of tailored plan towards to sort of manage your symptoms. So there are different nasal sprays that can be used, sort of steroid, corticosteroid ones, or combination ones that have antihistamines in them also. And then there are different eye drops. And there are also are some oral medications that can be given as well during the pollen season.
2: Interesting question for you from Kathy. She says, I don't suffer from allergies in Spain, only in Ireland. So this is, I think, probably an Irish person, but when she goes on holidays to Spain or lives in Spain, it's not an issue, only here. Are we particularly predisposed towards it here?
15: So it depends where she's residing in Spain. So what I would say is, like, if you're close to the coast, and this is the same in Ireland, you're going to get less exposure to pollen because of the offshore breeze or wind. And so it might be that when we actually do go overseas to the likes of Spain, that we tend to be closer to the sea for the most part. Now, I suppose also I would say, yes, we do have a lot of grass and trees in Ireland. We are a very green country as well. So we do experience quite high pollen counts. And there are different types of pollens in different countries as well. And it may be that she is more allergic to the pollens in Ireland than she is the pollens overseas.
2: Okay. Maybe last question for you, Isolde. I know in my own family, because they're all a little bit atopic with the kind of asthma, eczema, hay fever triad, sometimes antihistamines haven't been enough for mine to actually get any of those things under control. And they've had to use something like an anti-leukotriene like Montelukast. Is that true of many people outside my own circle?
15: Look, Montelukast is part of, well, definitely it is part of the asthma protocol, and particularly for those who also experience allergic rhinitis or hay fever symptoms, it can be an add-on medication as well. Obviously, not every individual who suffers with hay fever would need a strong medication like that, but it can be a really effective medication for some for some individuals.
2: It's the only thing that gets the streaming eyes under control in whatever way my lot are built. But look, thank you very much for that top advice for people. I've no doubt many people are glued to it because it is in the middle of pollen season. But that is Dr. Isolde Sheehan, Clinical Director of Allergy Ireland.
1: And Aragon in Atlanta and Pico Lopez and Cape Verde are still holding out against Bain. It's complete one-way traffic. Cape Verde haven't had a shot. But the good news for Pico and his teammates, it is nil-nil.
2: Come on, Ireland. I mean Cape Verde.
1: Come on, one Irish player. up next, an Irish tech firm bought for $3.6 billion and a Cayman Islands-based billionaire takes a near 30% stake in Paddy Power owner Flutter. Emmett Oliver has all the details in business.
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1: Emmett Oliver, you have news of one of the biggest ever deals for an Irish-founded tech firm.
6: Yes, good evening, Shane. Yes, an absolutely extraordinary deal in terms of the size and dimension of this. So this is a company known as Intercom until a few weeks ago. It's now known as Finn, but it's going for sale to Salesforce for over 3.1 billion euros or $3.6 billion. I'd have to rack my brains, but I don't remember many deals in Irish business of that scale. I mean, it's been quite a while, anything even approaching this. So this is a company a lot of people will know, Owen McCabe, who is the founder and certainly until recently the CEO of this company. Salesforce, of course, with a big operation here in Dublin as well, Shane. So this will happen in stages over the next few years in terms of when the money is paid out and so on, and it has to reach certain targets. But yes, it was a unicorn. It kind of came out of that early kind of tech boom at the turn of into the 21st century, that era. And it's just been developing, Shane, all along, gathering steam. Changed its name, as I said recently, but an extraordinary size of investment. And Owen McCabe, who's the main sort of driving force behind the company, he's going to become very wealthy. And there's another main driving force called Des Traynor, another well-known figure in the Irish tech scene. He's also going to be picking up a very large check. We don't know the exact scale, Shane, of who's getting what just yet. I'm sure word of that will filter out over the next few weeks, but some people are going to become very wealthy. Also, people currently working in the company, employees and staff who've been there for several years, they'll also be getting a large paycheck as well. So it really is up there, and it's a changing of the guard, Shane. I suppose you're going from your Michael Smurfits and your Dermot Desmonds and your Dennis O'Briens who made their successful business moves in the 90s into this new generation, people like the Collison brothers at Stripe, and now this deal adding into another new group forming.
1: Okay, SpaceX shares continue to surge despite nerves over the level of AI exposure.
6: Yeah, so this is, of course, last week, Elon Musk becoming the first trillionaire. So we're putting a lot of zeros onto the figure today. It's really quite extraordinary, some of these deals. But last Friday, as you know, it floated on the NASDAQ and it has become a very big company overnight. And we thought there might be a bit of a cooling down period, maybe a bit of a pullback. People get very giddy and excited when there's an initial IPO and then there's usually some kind of a step back. But no, not happening at all. The shares are up 7% again today. They were up 19% late last week. This is a company that has yet to turn a single dollar in profit. It has lost over $40 billion since its founding. But people buying in and investing into the futuristic vision that Elon Musk has set. And we just have to worry a little bit, I suppose, Shane, about the sheer amount of wall of money that's going into this particular company. Pension funds in the US, Europe, all around the world will be invested in this company. So even people listening in who might not like Elon Musk, and there's many reasons for not liking him, but people listening in might say, oh, we've all now got a stake in this company because of the sheer scale of it. So I don't know whether people find that exciting or just very worrying.
1: I think the latter, probably. Emmett, a foam cup heir has taken an almost 30% stake in the Paddy Power owner Flutter.
6: Yeah, so one of the things that's been happening, Shane, in the last 6 months is the traditional bookie business has come under a bit of disruption from these prediction companies. So these are a lot of these US companies looking at political events and geopolitical trends. A lot of people would know Polymarket is one of the big ones, and they've been disrupting the bookies market because they've really been making a pitch to say, look, if you want to bet on events or take a position, they are strictly derivatives, these products. They're saying, come in and place your money with us. And as a result, the likes of Paddy Power, Betfair, a lot of these companies have had to take a step back and have lost value. So Flutter, which is the biggest sort of a holding company for a number of bookies, the shares are down almost 50% year to date. So as a result of that, a stake has been built up by a man whose company made the Styrofoam Cup, Shane. Who would have thought you've got this combination of betting, AI and Styrofoam Cups? So it's a man who lives in the Cayman Islands called Kenneth Dart. He's one of the wealthiest American businessmen on the whole scene in terms of finance and mergers and acquisitions and so on. Owns his own town, would you believe, in the Cayman Islands, his own harbour.
1: Really?
6: So, yeah, he's invested
1: in there. I think he's obtained Irish citizenship in the past as well, hasn't he, I think, if I'm right in saying.
6: Yeah, I'm not sure, but yeah, I'd like to visit the site of his investment in the Cayman Islands if the Hard Shoulder wants to send me. I'm happy to do further research on this subject of his business career and his rise to fame. But yeah, an interesting time for bookies and betting in that whole area as really they get disrupted. How long it'll last and whether it'll settle down eventually, we'll just have to see, Shane.
1: Okay, Emmett Oliver, thank you indeed for that.
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2: And 70 minutes gone in that Spain-Cape Verde match and still nil all. Come on, Cape Verde. But it's just gone 6:30 here in Ireland. And let's get the news headlines and Eamon Torsney.
5: Thanks, Ciara. Donald Trump says he's very happy about signing a deal with Iran. The US president's repeated his claim ships have started moving through the Strait of Hormuz and insists the vital shipping waterway will be completely open by Friday when a framework to end the war he started is due to be formally signed. Closing speeches will begin tomorrow at the trial of Jeffrey Donaldson. The former DUP leader denies 18 historic abuse charges against two alleged victims, while his wife, Eleanor Donaldson, has pleaded not guilty to 5 charges of aiding and abetting and faces a trial of facts. And finally, Mumford and Sons say they have fond memories of playing Irish pubs. The band are on a world tour with their Prize Fighter album, with gigs everywhere from Chicago to Rome. They'll also fit in a stop to Dublin's Marley Park. That's it for now. More at 7.
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5: Well, in Dublin, the Grand Canal is busy heading westbound between Ranelagh Bridge and Harold's Cross Bridge. In Galway, the Headford Road is slow both sides between the Bowen Drive and Sean Mulvey Road Junction, while in Cork, Wilton Road inbound is still congested between Cork University Hospital and Magazine Road Junction. And that's your traffic and travel on News Talk.
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9: Good evening, I'm Eve Conway. The fixture details have been confirmed for round 3 of the All-Ireland Senior Football Championship. On Saturday, Kerry Armagh is at 4 p.m. in Fitzgerald Stadium and Mayo Meath is on in Castlebar at 6:15. On Sunday, Dublin Donegal is in Croke Park at 1:15 and Monaghan Westmeath is at St Enoch's Park at 4 p.m. Leinster will be without Andrew Porter for their URC final this week. He sustained a calf injury in their semi-final. And it remains 0-0 between Spain and Cape Verde. Pico Lopez from Crumlin is making his World Cup debut for Cape Verde this evening. To hear live commentary of the League of Ireland every Friday, download the Go Loud app now.
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5: Well, starting off with a mix of cloud and clear spells tonight. However, some light rain will develop later. Lowest temperatures 10 to 14 degrees. And now you're up to date on News Talk.
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0: And of course, it's Monday and it's this time of the day and we are very delighted to be bringing you right now the story of Lily Allen. Pat, good evening to you.
1: How are you?
0: Lily Allen, around for much longer? I mean, she's only about 40, but she's around a long time now.
1: She is. She's around so long. And this is strange to read. Younger people listening might have to be check with grandparents to see what this is. She got her start on MySpace. So MySpace, for those who I hear you laughing, for those who don't know what it is a kind of a precursor to Facebook and all that kind of thing. So artists used to put up, or unsigned artists it was mostly, used to put up tracks on this kind of space. People would be invited to their page, much like Facebook is now, I suppose, and would check it out. But it was, she migrated from there to Radio 1. And this persuaded her, and was very, very popular on this site, and this persuaded her record company to give her full artistic control for her first album. And that is an album called All Right Still, which came out in July 2006. So what's that, 20 years, yeah. And that's a really good record. Listen to it again over the weekend. It's got this summery ska, kind of Jamaican-influenced vibe. Her big singles are from that. Produced by Mark Ronson in the same year he did Amy Winehouse's Back in Black. Good record, that.
2: Yeah.
1: Yeah. Do you know it?
2: Were there hits on it?
1: There were, yeah. Yeah. LDN, which I presume...
0: London.
1: Stands for London, yeah.
0: Does indeed.
1: Which owes Judge Dredd from the 70s. I'm getting very deep here now. A few, Big Seven is a single by Judge Dredd from the 70s. Owes that a few, Bob. There's another thing called Knock 'Em Out, which samples Professor Longhair from New Orleans, which is really, really good. Alfie, about her brother, the actor. You remember in Game of Thrones, he was the fella who kind of ended up very unfortunately losing a crucial appendage.
2: Oh, right.
1: That's about all I can say about this hour.
0: Okay. That's her brother.
1: Yeah. You knew straight away who it was.
0: Yeah, I did. Yeah.
1: And we should mention when we're talking about her family that her father is a very well known actor.
2: Yeah.
0: Keith Allen. He was in the comic strip Presents back in the day. He, I think he had one called Dino or Gino or something.
1: Yeah.
0: One on his own.

0: He was also, obviously, me and my mum and my dad and my gran went to Waterloo.
1: That horrible crime against ears. Fat Les Vindaloo.
2: Was she appeared in
1: the
2: radio.
1: She did. Yeah, she was in that, but she also appeared on, she was on, because of who he was, I suppose, she was on TV for the first time when she was three, you know, so she's been doing that all her life. Her mother is
2: showbiz is her life.
1: We should mention,
0: she is a showbiz, she's from showbiz stock, isn't she?
1: Her mother, Alison Owen, is a movie producer and was in Ireland working on a thing called Hear My Song. Do you remember that, Joseph Locke?
2: Yeah.
1: So that's when, she was on a different radio station talking about this, that she lived in Leaslip, I think, or Kildare, for a while.
2: After
1: her parents...
2: Went to school there.
1: Yeah, after her parents were divorced, so she would have been very young. But she is, she's memory going across the fields to school.
0: Her mum...
2: So Lily Allen and the Lily Whites.
1: Yeah, and very good. And
0: to school through the fields. Everyone does that here, don't they?
1: Yeah. I don't remember whether you're still doing that
0: I never went to school through the fields, and I was older than she is.
1: There was probably fiddles playing and people dancing at the crossroads.
0: Like Angela's
2: I actually did go to school through a field.
0: Did you?
2: Yeah, and then they developed a housing estate.
1: They paved it over, did they?
0: Yeah. Her mom went on, and then I think got together with a different comic that whose name escapes me. But anyway, Smile was a huge song.
1: Yeah. I mean, and it's very good. It's a very good record. It still stands up.
0: Yeah, totally does. And it was the sound of the summer for that summer, I think it's fair to say.
1: I mean, she did, there was another thing I remember from that time. She did a cover to Pretenders, Don't Get Me Wrong, which is really good. But I suppose she was kind of having... I wouldn't say trouble, but she was rubbing people up the wrong way maybe from early on. There was a story about her going to the Glamour Awards in 2008, and she wore a dress that was covered in decapitated Bambi heads. And she was a bit worse for wear getting out of the limo, and had an expletive-laden, it says here, expletive-laden row with Elton John on stage. But then that's what rock and roll stars are supposed to be doing.
0: But she was always kind of a wild child.
1: Ah, yeah.
0: She was always very upfront from these people. And despite the fact, I suppose one of the reasons we are, of course, talking about her is because of the monster smash hit that West End Girls was, and we'll get to that.
1: Yeah.
0: But long before that, and she wrote a very blistering autobiographical album about the breakup of her marriage with David Harbour, but
1: that wasn't the first one she did about a breakup of marriage.
0: But her previous marriage, it would appear that she was more the David Harbour than the Lily Allen in that one. So, you know, she is an enfant terrible.
1: That's a good way of putting it. Yeah, I mean, isn't that what we want? I'd rather that with artists than someone, you know, who really should be in the accountancy department. Do you know what I mean?
0: She's definitely not sanitised.
1: Yeah, and there's an argument here about because from the early days she was getting a lot of scrutiny from the tabloids and things like that. You can ring up CMAT and ask her about the same sort of thing that she's getting now. But when her art is so exposed as Lily Allen's is, from that there was an earlier marriage, you know, there was a record about that as well. She told people she had a miscarriage at one point, but it was an abortion that she had. But she was worried, she said in her memoir, about tabloid reaction, which is a terrible thing, really. That you know, but then you've got this argument with her because she presents so much of her life in her art. Is she asking people to talk about it?
0: Yeah, there is a question. But will we have a listen to another track?

0: And that was West End Girl there, the title track off that album that we've been talking about. Really interestingly, I mean, she had that kind of, even within her song, within the album, West End Girl, she says, you know, I used to be famous. Mm. And she says she was famous. And then there has been kind of a lull where she wasn't anywhere. And then she did literally explode last autumn again with this album that is only about 40 minutes long.
1: Yeah.
0: Is, as I say, blisteringly autobiographical. She tells
1: incredibly
0: the story, one song after another, laying layer upon layer of exposure of the open marriage, Moriah, that she had, that she was obviously very unhappy with David Harbour.
1: Well, and it even goes from before that, because, you know, they met at some awards due and got together and bought a house in, this is all in the song, it's all in West End Girls, and brought a song. And then she was trying to move more into acting, I think, and she got a role in a thing called 222, I don't know if I'm saying that right, a ghost story in the West End in 2021. So she had to
0: Laura Whitmore starred in it here in Dublin.
1: Is that right? Well, there you go. And she had to move from, obviously, from Brooklyn to London to take up this part. And then you have in the song, in West End Girls, I presume it's not the real thing, but a recreation of the phone call that she got from her husband. And so according to the narration of the song, he's the one proposing there, well, you know, you're in London and I'm in Brooklyn, so let's have this open marriage. Now, before the red light went on, we all agreed that open marriage is, it's a sham of a thing. It's
0: I think it's probably
1: the beginning of the end.
0: For many people, the beginning
1: it's
0: of the
1: whoever
0: end.
1: Proposes it, you know, they're up to no good, you know, already. They've already decided that they're
0: on the
1: open,
0: way out the door.
1: You know, they've already decided they're in an open marriage, even if the other person doesn't know about it, I think, anyway. And I say that as a man who's divorced, but it was nothing to do with that. So, yeah, I mean, it's very, and also then what you have, like, she was on Saturday Night Live promoting this album and played the song Madeline, which I think was another single from it, where there is another voice on, and I think it was it Dakota Fanning, the actress she had playing the part? Actually,
0: Dakota Johnson.
1: Johnson,
0: was,
1: I'm sorry, Dakota, I'm mixing up my Dakotas.
0: Yeah, Dakota Johnson voices the, hi, this is Madeline, love and light. Yeah. And, you know, if he's not telling me the truth, because honesty is very important to
1: me. But it was an incredible bit of promotion.
0: Amazing.
1: It really was. And it was very effective. And
0: by the way, Madeline has been hunted down. She's not actually called Madeline on the internet as well.
1: Is she any relation to Becky with the good hair from Beyonce's record? Probably not. But
0: they think that fans have identified the putative Madeline and all of this kind of stuff. So people have gone on the hunt to find out.
1: Really, the whole thing, when you think about it that way.
0: This album and indeed her stage show is theatre.
1: About his apartment.
0: Oh, yeah.
1: Which we can't mention the name of the song itself.
0: Bleepy Palace.
1: Yeah.
0: And it
1: details many of the accoutrements he has in the... And apparently, there's a review in Variety of... I know you're going to the show.
0: Dwayne
1: the
0: Reed bag with the handles tied. Bleep, bleep, bleep, bleep,
1: bleep, bleep, bleep,
0: bleep inside.
1: Yes. Yeah, we can't really say what it is. Not in good old Catholic Ireland. We can't say that, what's going on. But the live performance, so she's already played this in the West End. She's playing at the Three Arena at the end of the month, June 30th, is it?
2: And, June 30th, yeah.
1: So it's a one-woman show. How it opens is, she doesn't do any of the old hits that we mentioned earlier on, but she has a string quartet, apparently, that play instrumental versions of Smile and LDN and stuff like that. So everybody's inside having their Prosecco or their glass of cider or whatever they're having, singing along to this, right?
0: And then they're having their flagging and
1: yeah,
0: they're
1: flagging or the nagging, they've snuck in past the bouncers. And then the curtains open and it's a one-woman show. There's a few costume changes, but it's her on the stage. There's no band. It's pre-recorded. And she plays the album from start to finish. So if you're a fan of the album, great. If you're going along expecting the early stuff,
0: it's very short. Some of the costumes, Shane, are quite amazing. She wears a dress that is a silk dress that she wraps around herself. It's more like a sheet, but printed on it is the receipts of all the things David Harbour bought other women.
2: Sorry, can I go back to the live
1: discretion
2: show?
1: And the
2: so there's no band
1: there.
2: In the live show?
1: No, no, it's pre-recorded. Now, this is according to Variety.
2: So it's not a live show.
1: So I haven't seen the show. So
0: she sings live.
1: Well, she sings live. Yeah, but that, you know, she's not the only person who'd ever do that. I'm not saying that's I'd welcome that if I went to a show, but it doesn't automatically mean it's no good.
0: It is quite theatrical, Shane. It's not your standard pop concert,
2: I'm
0: rock
2: skeptical,
0: concert.
2: Lads. I'm skeptical.
1: I am myself, but I haven't seen it.
0: Now, I'm
1: I know
0: excited.
1: That,
0: I'm
1: I know
0: going.
1: That half the
0: I'll
1: officer
0: be, I'll
1: is
0: be
1: going.
0: There. And half my team are going. Yeah. We're all going.
1: And I'd say tickets are probably hard enough to get. I don't know, but it's a brilliant. You know, there's two things about that album, right? It is blisteringly honest in one way. We think, who knows what really happened.
0: Her take on it, but it's certainly no holds barred kind of thing, isn't it?
1: And it's in the tradition of records like Blood on the Tracks or even Actung Baby to a certain extent, that deal with breakup of relationships. Blue by Joni Mitchell, maybe. Beyonce's Lemonade, as I mentioned earlier on. So it's brilliant in that way. And it's been brilliantly effective. As you said, she was out of the music, not out of the music scene, but had stepped back a bit. This is a person who, do you remember she did the John Lewis ad years and years ago?
0: Yeah.
1: That Somewhere Only We Know, that terrible song. And that was number one. And she did another, it was terrible.
0: I quite like that. That was the Travis track that she covered. Yeah,
2: not Travis, no.
1: No, it's...
0: Somewhere Only We Know.
2: Yeah, it's not
1: anyway,
2: Travis, it's...
1: Everybody who's listening knows what it is.
2: I'll think of the name of the band.
1: Yeah, I can't remember. And but she had another song in the top 10 at the same time. She was a big deal.
0: She was.
1: Keane, that's
0: you're
1: it.
0: Dead right.
1: That's it.
0: My apologies.
1: She was out,
0: I always associate Travis and Keane for some reason in my head.
1: She'd gone to do the acting, and she was in, what's the Irish woman's name who makes the TV shows as well? She was in Sharon Horgan's Dreamland. She had a part in that as well. And as a way of bringing yourself back, as soon as that album came out, it was everywhere.
0: There's a great song, and we might actually leave you with it this evening on the album. Not one of the biggest hits off the album, but it's My Name is Dallas, Texas. And this is a name that she's using when she's going out on dating websites. And I used to be quite famous, but that was quite a while ago. And it's about her kind of reassessing where she's at now and putting herself out there.
1: But isn't that what the paper, the papers announced that they'd broken up, first of all, because they'd seen her. Her profile had been spotted on dating websites,
0: Look, it's fascinating, and she's fascinating. You've got to hand it to
1: absolutely.
0: Her. She's an interesting artist.
1: Yes, there's nothing boring about this.
0: Thank you, and
1: that's great.
0: As ever, for that, Pat Carty, the story of Lily Allen this week, and we will leave you just after this with Dallas Major. But Shane, that is our lot for this evening.
2: That is our lot, Ciara. You and I will be back tomorrow from 4 o'clock. Do stay tuned for Off the Ball. Tuara, Agus Toga Bogey.

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21: Oh, bloody hell, he's put me on the spot there.
22: Off the ball rules, baby.
23: Yes, our World Cup is finally underway, and that's because Ireland's Cape Verde have gained a famous point against the European champion Spain. We've been down to the Priory Market in Talla for a watch party for our team's first game of the tournament. All the reaction to a first weekend of the World Cup and one of the most insane weekends of Gaelic football we've ever seen on tonight's Off the Ball after the news.
0: Across Ireland, this is the home of conversation that counts. 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
24: It's 7 o'clock. Good evening, I'm Daniel Pitcher. A former Garda has been sentenced to 7 years in prison for dangerous driving causing death. Michael Ball was given a combined sentence of 7 years imprisonment, with the last 12 months suspended after pleading guilty to dangerous driving causing the death of Niall McEnany and failing to remain at the scene. Michael Ball was off duty and driving his personal vehicle prior to the fatal collision, which occurred at 1:58am on the Rathmullen Road on the 17th of March 2024. The former officer was also banned for driving for 12 years following today's sentencing at Dundalk Circuit Court. Donald Trump says the deal struck with Iran to end the war is all signed. Speaking on the sidelines of the G7 summit in France, he said the Strait of Hormuz was partly open and will be completely reopened on Friday. The framework to end the war he started will be formally signed then. President Trump says that he's happy about the deal.
2: The strait is already partially opened. As you know, they're doing a little hunting for a couple of mines that they've already found. But it's essentially ships are starting to go out now. On Friday, it'll be completely opened. We got along very well with Iran. It's a different set of leaders.
24: Diggers and a bulldozer have been on site at an old quarry as part of an investigation into the disappearance and murder of Jojo Dullard and Deirdre Jacob. The young women were last seen alive in the 1990s. News Talk's Jessica Woodlock has been on site at the Wicklow-Kildare border.
4: The search began this morning. It's the second search of the site this year after the ground was dug up in February. Over the weekend, initial surveys of the land took place, with excavation work starting this afternoon. Meanwhile, Gardaí are renewing the appeal for information in relation to Jojo Dullard and Deirdre Jacob. Jojo was last seen alive in November 1995, while Deirdre was last seen alive in July 1998. Gardaí are asking anyone with information to contact the Garda Confidential line.
24: The government's examining a ban on social media for under-16s. The move follows today's announcement by the UK that it plans to block young teenagers from using major platforms, including Instagram, Facebook, TikTok, X and Snapchat. The British measures are expected to be brought into law later this year. And that's your news for now.
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24: A mix of cloud and clear spells tonight, some patchy light rain in places and a chance of fog. Lowest temperatures of 10 to 14 degrees. And now you're up to date on News Talk.
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23: Yes, welcome along to Monday night's Off the Ball. It's Mick McCarthy here with you until 10 o'clock, in for Owen Sheehan for a couple of days. Crumlin's Roberto Pico Lopez has played a starring role this evening in Cape Verde's first ever World Cup game. A huge draw for the West African Island nation against the European champion, Spain. Ben Symes has been down at the watch party in Tala tonight, and he'll be with us in studio after 9 o'clock with all of the interesting stuff he's picked up there, I'm sure. We'll also have Henry Winter in with us to look back on what's been a pretty interesting first few days of the World Cup. Perhaps not as interesting, though, as the 2026 Gaelic Football Championship, but then again, I don't think much is. Shock wins for Cork and Louth this weekend have left Armagh and Donegal facing away trips to Killarney and Croke Park next week, and Ciarán Murtagh and Eamon McGee will be with us to talk about it all after 8 o'clock this evening. You can get in touch with the show, WhatsApp 087-9180-180. You can get in touch with us on YouTube or on social media at Off The Ball. Stephen Doyle is here with us tonight for the News Round. How are you, Stephen?
18: Yeah, a fellow Kilimanjaro man, like Roberto Lopez.
23: There you go, yeah.
18: I know you said Crumlin, but...
23: Sorry, yeah, well, you know.
18: No, you're right. You're absolutely spot on, but he's living in Kilimanjaro these days, where I hailed from myself, so I'm sure they'll be all
23: so
18: gone.
23: So he's living where you're from.
18: Yeah, yeah.
23: You're not living where you're from, and he's still from Crumlin. And Cape Verde, of course.
18: Everybody's also just trying to jump on the Cape Verde bandwagon in some way or another, aren't they?
23: Well, Arthur called it a bit when I called them Ireland's team before 7 o'clock. I feel like, I don't know, what I witnessed in the office out there a few minutes ago would suggest that we're all on board.
19: Yeah, we're all on board, yeah, yeah. No, I'm not criticising you, it was good.
23: We don't have a team in the World Cup, so we gotta hold on to what we have. But I have to say, I felt tinges and probably slightly more of pride as I was watching Pico over the course of the last 90 minutes. He put in a really good performance as well.
18: Yeah, he was brilliant. Yeah. Absolutely brilliant.
23: And exactly what you'd want from him, like, you know that.
18: It's a very stable back forward that they have there at Cape Verde, because, look, they came through the qualification series with some absolutely incredible results. But a lot of that was built on a good midfield, good defence, and that back four, he plays alongside Borges, his other centre-half, Lopez Cabral and Moreira, the two fullbacks. So that's been the first choice back four through the qualification series. Most of the friendly matches are now into this World Cup. So I think having that stability, and then the goalkeeper, Vozinha, tonight was He pulled off some absolutely incredible saves there. So, I don't think, you know, it wasn't like one of these games where you're, I didn't feel it was going to be like a Germany Curaçao 7-1 because of the fact that Cape Verde did have a more stable team. But you did kind of feel that somehow Spain were going to try, or so were eventually going to break them down, even like a last minute kind of sucker punch, whatever. I was very surprised, though. I was saying to you out in the office there, Mick, like Cape Verde basically gave Spain the wings. They were playing a very condensed space in between the edges of the box, and Spain didn't take those opportunities to go out wide, really. And Yamal didn't come on for until the last 15 minutes. Danny Olmo came on pretty late as well. Williams as well.
23: Minutes ago, yeah.
18: So, yeah, it was just it was a very strange approach, I thought, to the match from Spain.
23: Yeah, now there is talk that from Williams and Yamal in particular, they are hoping to kind of ease them into the tournament.
18: Yeah, of course.
23: They're both coming off injuries
18: plus, and all that.
23: You know, they have a group that they can get out of, and, you know, you don't want these lads playing 8 games at the end of a long season if you can avoid it. But at the same time, they'll be really disappointed with that. I suppose more on the Cape Verde side of things, at least for the time being, is, you know, I didn't expect them to be Curaçao either because, you know, and it's, in fairness to Curaçao, they were great for half an hour yesterday. It's not even to be belittling them in any way, but getting out of African qualifying in the way they did is harder than qualifying from CONCACAF. Like, they were always going to be a decent team and a hard out, and I don't think any African teams are getting, well, South Africa were obviously pretty poor on Thursday night, but that's the exception rather than the rule.
19: Tunisia.
23: I think, these days. Fair enough, African football's shite, isn't it? Yeah.
18: Well, look, Morocco.
23: I did forget about Morocco Tunisia. Well. Those games that happen at 3 o'clock in the morning are just so, I don't know, it's like as if they haven't happened. Even watching the highlights seems exhausted to me or something like that. You know what I mean?
18: It is.
23: They're so late. Like,
18: I know a couple of people have made that point about the fact that there's no proper, like, a, you know, match of the day style, kind of a highlight show the next morning, which you would feel like you kind of miss that.
23: They had that in Japan and Korea,
18: yeah,
23: didn't they?
18: They did, yeah, absolutely.
23: It was in the evening, though,
18: I think
23: course,
18: RTE did one as well, didn't they?
23: They did, yeah.
18: Well,
23: they put it on in the evenings, I think. So obviously there's prime time, they're trying to capture the thing. It doesn't really work the other way.
18: Yeah, exactly. Yeah,
23: in
18: yeah.
23: The morning,
18: and like, you kind of miss that, don't you? Because the FIFA highlights package is coming out, like, they're only between 3 and 5 minutes. You don't kind of get a sense of the game or the occasion or whatever the case may be.
19: No. Even this morning, looking at the same thing, it was like, funny enough, the Sweden-Tunisia thing, it seems like it's a solid 2 minutes. That's what you get. You get 2 minutes to fit it in for the exact same game, being like Ivory or Cote d'Ivoire and Ecuador. 2 minutes.
23: But wrongly,
19: like 5 goals difference.
23: Maybe this is on myself rather than, and everybody else doesn't feel this way, but like, the psychologically, it feels less important. You know,
19: if it happens
23: like
19: overnight.
23: Sweden and Tunisia, like, you know what I mean? Oh. It's like, I'd convince myself that was a big game if it was on at 8 o'clock and I had to sit down and watch my World Cup game.
18: Yeah.
23: You know, whereas, like, I barely looked at the scorers. Like, you know what I saw? I was like, Isak scored and Jokeres scored. All right, interesting, right? Okay, move on. Forget Tunisia are even in the World Cup when I'm going through African teams.
18: The angle on that one really was, wasn't it? Like, Sweden didn't win a match in qualification. And there they are now pumping Tunisia by 5-1. That old other interesting story of Yassine Ayari getting 2 of the goals. And the first thing I saw on social media this morning was like some people having a go at this guy for his non-celebration of the goals against Tunisia. And then other people biting back saying, this guy his dad is from Tunisia and said that you should play for Sweden to thank them for how they gave us refuge when we came here. Whenever it was.
23: Yeah.
18: And still you have people criticising the guy for non-celebration, which is totally understandable for him in that situation. You just can't win these days, can you?
23: I was going to say, Steve, it turns out people have just too much to say and have too much of a platform to do it. Like ourselves. So the other, just a couple of other things happened at the weekend. I was actually away, and it's World Cup related in its own way, and I will talk about it in a minute. But as I was coming back, plane landed in Dublin. I turned on my phone. Initially, there was actually nothing. So it was like, it was the moment, like, it couldn't have been timed better. It's not as if these have been waiting here. But I got 4 texts within a couple of seconds that all just kind of had variations of loud and 4 or 6 exclamation marks. And the reason for that was, there was a pretty dramatic finish in the end of Loud versus Armagh.
1: Goalkeeper goes up, back in, it's in! Oh, it's in! It's he played the long one in. The final touch came in it. I think it was Colin McCall. Oh, look at the scenes. Look at the scenes here on the pitch. Oh, loud. And one of the jet.
23: LMFM. Calling Loud's unbelievable win. Of course, it didn't take any touch. There was nobody. McCall wasn't inside. It was just an unfortunate mistake from Ethan Rafferty that led to the goal. But what a way to kind of just like an unbelievable wrap up to any game of football. But like for a kind of a overly long 2-point shot as we're coming down to the hooter, as people may or may not have known when the hooter was coming. As it's slightly different on TV than it is in the ground, and actually defended quite well, so much so that Mulroy has to take a snapshot from over 50 metres, which is why it doesn't go over the bar and force extra time and puts a keeper in a position to make a mistake, and then it's a goal, and then the hooter goes, you can't even hear it, you don't really know what's going on. It's just like all of a sudden Armagh are beaten, and you're like, whoa. As well as Loud played, I don't know if we saw that coming.
3: No. It was dramatic, right? But the more I'm thinking about it, there's something unsatisfying about it.
23: And not getting a full-time whistle.
3: No. Just the nature of it. I know that's a silly thing to say, but like, it isn't like, if it had been a 1-point game and he nailed a 2-pointer, right?
23: Yeah.
3: Amazing. Unbelievable way to win it. Even the fact you'd be going for the 2-pointer. But it's the fact that it was such... I feel it's gotten looked over a little bit, and I do appreciate it because you don't want to nail the guy. But like, it was a pretty egregious error.
23: Yeah.
3: Like, it was a remark... Like, he didn't shoot for goal. Do you know what I mean? Like, he shot and it went in the goal.
23: Of course, yeah.
3: And I just feel part of it with that is like, that's the only thing that's like, it's dramatic, it's amazing, but it's like, that to me is just a slight tinge off of the unsatisfying part. It was a freak event, if you know what I mean.
23: Yeah.
3: Which doesn't take away from it, but I'm worried then, you know, that thing where you're like, right, so because of that, now we're going to have one of Kerry and Armagh are going to be gone, right? So you go like, okay, I don't know where the quarterfinals will be. Will they all be in Croke Park or will they still be in neutral grounds or wherever it is? It's like, so whatever way that goes, are you then going to have, by virtue of that, a weaker end to the championship? I know it's a lot to extrapolate from a moment, and it was an amazing moment, everything is class, amazing for Loud, but I just feel like it was one of those things where it's like, there's a look element to this that might hamper things down the line.
23: It's a look element that comes from Loud, you know, with using a kind of created, manufactured home advantage, playing the game in a machine, living with Armagh, who are probably a better team than them, and playing brilliantly at times.
3: For sure.
23: And, you know, probably maybe getting that little bit of luck because they were within 2 points and that's how they could get that luck. I know where you're coming from and I see what you mean, but every round of this championship so far, Steve-O, has offered us new drama and new quality, and we might be at a point where there's no great teams or... You know, so the teams have come up to such a level and the rules suit it for the games to be close. There's no reason to think that later in the championship, if we're talking about Louds and Corks and so on in semi-finals, that, you know, in the past, maybe someone could go on a run, a Fermanagh or someone like that, or Tipperary a couple of times to a semi-final. And that was a great story, but it kind of ruined the semi-final.
3: Yeah.
23: I'm not sure any of these teams that are left in the championship are going to, it's going to be a fait accompli that they will lose their next game.
3: Maybe, but we did have, like, there was equal optimism last year. So if you go back to last year, obviously the quarterfinals were Kerry come alive, and it was two dud semi-finals. Meath were beaten out the door by Donegal, certainly by the second half. Like, it was over long before it was over. And similarly, it was a tighter game, but Kerry were pretty dominant over Tyrone.
23: Yeah.
3: So, like, I don't think it's impossible. I don't, like, I know what you're saying, like, but I do. I think a full compliment to Kerry are no worse than they were last year. They've not gotten worse. You know what I mean? Like, there'd be no, why would that happen? So but maybe.
18: Your kind of broader picture thing is more that the fact that our man Kerry now, one is going to knock out the other, and it would be better if
3: Are
18: still alive.
3: I think so.
18: Week after next.
3: And like, it'll be class, but like, it will be, I just wonder, is it one of those things where it's very hard to give out about it, because it'll be great, it'll be an amazing match, I can't wait for it, but But it is just one of those things where it's like, you know, where we might end up. Because I don't think a lot of teams could live with Kerry and Croke Park, irrespective of whether they can live with them wherever else.
23: Find form, which they did last year, yeah. You know, and they're, we're saying,
3: they hockey
23: Galway, funny enough, like, are going the opposite way they normally do, in that they're picking up bodies as they go on as opposed to losing them. Kerry are very much at the same point they were last year, where they just were ravaged earlier in the season, and they're gradually getting fitter and fitter. And when it happened last year, and obviously, like, Paddy Clifford and Sean O'Shea came alive in the quarterfinal against Armagh. Sean O'Shea won't be there this week. It looks like, again, you wouldn't know, but it doesn't seem like he's going to be ready. And they were hammered the last time they were in Killarney. So it's, I don't know, I'd be worried. It's funny, because Armagh happened yesterday and Kerry won easily on Saturday night, the fear factor about that draw seems to be coming from the Armagh side in the way we're analysing it. I think Kerry would be devastated with that draw.
18: I don't think they
23: want an Armagh coming down either. You know, they'll be happy to be at home for sure. But it's just like, the journey matters as much as the destination, I think.
3: Okay.
23: And I think we've had just consistently brilliant weekends, so brilliant games or brilliant results, and sometimes both.
3: Yeah.
23: Like, I'd say Cork Donegal wasn't on TV, obviously, but it felt like more of a brilliant result and a great story than it did a brilliant game. So I don't know. I have to say, I'm being evangelical about football at the moment. I've never known it to be as good. We used to get it. Do you remember, it's funny, I say about like landing on a plane. The only time I can ever remember things being as exciting as that was, it was away for a weekend in 2014, and we'd watched the Mayo Kerry replay in the Gaelic grounds, the Mayo Mick game. And the previous week in Croke Park, I honestly thought it was the best game of football I've ever seen. And then obviously it was equally as good, or some, you know, equally as dramatic anyway, in the Gaelic grounds. And then on the Sunday, I landed to texts about Dublin taking care of business against Donegal. I think they were 9-2 up or something like that. And by the time we got through passport and everything like that and out into the bar in the airport, Donegal were winning. And obviously this was the last time that Dublin would lose under Jim Gavin in the championship and so on. But the difference there was that we're the All-Ireland semi-finals. And that used to happen a lot. We used to say, oh, we've these great semi-finals and finals, but the year getting up to them would be terrible.
6: Yeah.
23: And it would be terrible. And there'd be teams way better than other teams. And the actual football itself was drudgery. It only when it came alive is when, like, a Mayo and a Kerry met each other in certain form. And they both happened to be going for it on the same day. And it used to tend to happen in the semi-finals and then the Dublin Mayo finals as well in 16 and 17. But we were getting 1-3 good games a year. Whereas now we're getting 1-3 good games a week. Like, it is a different game.
18: Yeah, absolutely. The only thing, just go back to your Kerry point, Fitzgerald Stadium. Last time they played there was Donegal, an Ulster team. Didn't go too well. So I would imagine they would be hoping that they're going to be a little bit better prepared this time around. But then can Armagh look at that Donegal performance and maybe take a few little pointers from there? Last time I remember landing in an airplane and opening my phone to check out a very important result was when Denmark absolutely pumped Ireland at the Aviva Stadium. I took off when the teams...
23: Take back off again.
18: The teams were just announced. I was like, oh my God. Oh, jeez. Yeah, that wasn't there.
23: Thanks for that, Steve. We're feeling great about Cape Verde launching our World Cup and you bring us back to that grim night in Lansdowne Road. Okay, the reason I was away was decided to go away with friends to Edinburgh at the weekend because...
18: Ah, what a city.
23: Scotland, what a city, by the way, God, your calves and your hamstrings would be in shape after it, I'll tell you that much for nothing. My God, that is steps and hills. That's what that city is.
18: So were you there? Did you go watch Haiti or anything like that?
23: Well, I would say, given where we were, it was more watching Scotland than it was Haiti. But we did. We went out. It was a 2 a.m. kickoff, as people know, on Saturday night, which was our second day there. But I have to say, being around a place where the World Cup is happening and in a country where it's not as a given as it would be, say, going to London or something this weekend, you know, or next weekend, was a really, really great experience and something I'm really happy I did. It's like, okay, grand, I wasn't like at the World Cup, but I actually feel like I've experienced the World Cup in a way that I won't in Ireland.
18: Yeah.
23: And I've done that here sometimes as well. I've gone to remember Breakford the Border, which is used to be near us here before it closed down, was like a place where all the Brazilians would go.
18: Yeah.
23: So in the 2014 World Cup, we used to go there for all the Brazil games and stuff like that. And there is, that's a nice atmosphere. But actually being in the place, and look, it wasn't easy to get in somewhere. So we were in like a sports bar from like 9 o'clock. Having been out all day.
19: like turning up at 11 o'clock in the morning for a 4 p.m.
18: Do you want me to tell you what happened in the game again?
23: Yeah, well, that's, don't ask me any tactical questions. But I will tell you about atmosphere questions. And it like it was, Brazil was on in the hour before the game. Then they were playing, like there was some live music that started off with kind of like get everybody going, kind of like rock music, rock and roll, and like 50s rock, everything. But ended up in kind of like the Proclaimers, Caledonia.
18: Can't go wrong.
23: To say that I was as Scottish as Walker Shortbread by the time that game kicked off. But when the crowd were left to their own devices, there was only two songs being sang. That was No Scotland, No Party. That's fine. Anyone can do that. But the other one.
18: Flower Scotland.
23: Super John McGinn. That was all anybody wanted to sing. It was nonstop. And that was long before he scored. And to be honest, at that stage, all I had left of me was I just wanted to hang around for Flower Scotland.
18: Yeah.
23: And people will have seen it on TV, how amazing it was in Boston. But it was incredible live in that bar as well, I have to say. And again, I really just do feel like I've experienced the World Cup. And I'm actually quite grateful for it but mainly I'm just jealous.
18: Do you want the big measure of how emotional that Flower Scotland rendition was? Steve Clarke looked emotional. Like
23: he's not an emotional man.
18: One of the most dry, and I don't mean this, I think Steve Clarke is a really brilliant coach, and he comes across as a really lovely fella. He's made some, big statements in the past on certain issues that have been going on. He comes across a really good guy, but he doesn't show his emotion ever. Like, never. He's one of the most stoic people you could ever come across. And even he looked emotional as those... Well, it must have been 40,000 Scots, was it, in New Jersey?
23: They said that there's 40,000 over there anyway. It was in Boston, wasn't it?
18: Sorry, Boston.
23: Foxborough.
18: And just, like I was getting, it was hair stand up at the back of your neck moment. It was brilliant, absolutely brilliant. I'm very, very bloody jealous.
23: Yeah, well, that's the thing. That's what I was ultimately getting to, as much as I enjoyed it. And we had a good time kind of rising Hearts fans by going around singing Sunshine and Leith all weekend, let's face it. Probably not the most enjoyable people to be around, I would say, but I had fun. As much as I feel like I experienced a little bit of it all immediately always turned to a super jealousy. Like, it was just like, we need this. This, and I really do mean that. And I don't mean it's like for people of age or anything like that. It's just like, we have had Euros, and that's great. And they were good fun. 2016 was good fun. 2012, the build-up was good for 2012. But 2016 was good fun. But it's not the same.
18: Yeah.
23: It's not the same as World Cup. And by the way, the middle of the night thing has something to be said for it. Not great for us watching as neutrals, but if it's your team.
18: Yeah, definitely.
23: Yeah.
18: Yeah, 100%. And listen, the next World Cup will be... We need to qualify for the next World Cup so we don't... experience a wait as long as Scotland's, because they were 98 was their last qualification, so 02 was our last one, so we need to qualify for the next one to match that space of time. So, and Spain, Portugal, Morocco definitely seems a bit more doable, doesn't it, than USA,
23: it does,
18: than Mexico.
23: We'll probably end up getting the Argentina and Uruguay games though, will we? If we qualify.
18: Well, Buenos Aires, here we go.
23: I wouldn't mind it.
18: Let's go. Montevideo.
23: RT are currently showing the Sweden-Tunisia goals there, if anybody wants to. Only in this office, of course. Don't be turning us off.
18: Yeah, stick on the radio there.
23: Anything else to add on? How have you found Scotland's experience so far?
19: I always like Scotland. I've never had any issue with Scotland, so I was glad for it. There's a familiarity to it. So I watched a lot of the build-up on BBC that night, because I don't think RT were doing it.
23: One of my friends thought that the pundit, whose name I didn't catch, because again, there was no sound on, was Kate Middleton, who had been doing it.
19: No. No.
23: It looked a little bit like her, but I thought it's strange that she was doing punditry on BBC for
18: the princess.
23: Scotland versus Haiti.
18: Well, I suppose there is the Villa connection there, isn't it?
23: That's what I think. Yeah.
19: Oh God.
23: He was wrong. He was adamant but very wrong.
19: And her stute Scott Brown. I was delighted for him. I watched only the first half. I was like, I can't be staying up longer than this. But Haiti looked a lot better than I sort of thought. It's like, yeah. Oh, they're okay too. Yeah, but it was good for him. You know,
6: but given Brazil, even Brazil's performance, who knows what's going to happen in that group?
18: Disgrace. They were disgrace. Like they really were. They were just.
6: I wasn't fishing for that comment.
18: They were absolutely. Like I couldn't believe in the first half how bad they were, and Casemiro. Like it looked like. We all know, you mentioned Euro 2012, like the Spain game. It didn't go well for Ireland. And it did look like that Irish midfield playing against, at times against Spain, when Brazil were taking on Morocco in that first half. Casemiro was just, I don't want to write someone off, but he did look like a busted flush in that match. He just had no legs whatsoever. He couldn't run. And it wasn't a surprise to see Fabinho coming on at half time. And I think that's a huge. That was a big move by Ancelotti in more ways than one, because Casemiro is his buddy. You know, the two of those have a really close relationship. That's, I think, really what kind of got him into the squad in a way. But they were just so poor. Thiago, like, he was almost anonymous in the game.
6: I don't think so.
18: Their back four, Gabriel, was shocking. Like, he was just so poor. You could have driven a bus between the two centre-halves for the Morocco goal. And then there was, like, some absolutely brilliant performances in the Morocco team. The one that really stood out for me was Mazraoui. I thought Mazraoui was brilliant, both defensively. I think he might have got beaten once on that left side. But not just his defensive performance was excellent, but it was also those diagonal runs he was making into midfield that were really key to releasing the Morocco attackers down that right-hand side. He was just sensational. Now, you know, I was going to say about Manchester United, let's not get into the Premier League stuff. No. I won't.
6: No.
18: Let's stick to the World
6: Cup. I'm cutting you off there.
18: But Alisson, yeah, probably didn't look, you know, 100%.
19: It's a draw, though. Like, you know.
18: Yeah, no,
6: it's a good
18: was.
6: Result and a bad performance. Yeah, I actually think even before the game, I always thought it was a draw, fine result for them.
18: But the thing for Brazil, the problem for them is that they don't really have any midfielders in that squad. You know, he went all out on defenders and attackers, and that could come back to haunt Don Carlo.
6: I must say as well. Bring in Ederson, didn't he?
18: Yeah. 31 degrees.
6: Emerson.
18: And he's in a beautifully tailored suit. With the cardigan underneath.
6: I know.
18: And he looked absolutely phenomenal. What a man. But sorry, Arthur.
6: Just wear a shirt. Maybe he has Camacho arms, does he?
18: he drinks so much espresso as well. Like, it's just, yeah.
6: Okay, we're going to take a break before we get into this. A couple of WhatsApps on the Spain and Cape Verde game. Spain played as if a goal was inevitable, practically walking the ball out of their half to the bitter end, smacked of arrogance, says John in Limerick. Dermot on YouTube says, only got in from work to catch the last 15 minutes of the game, and that was some block by Lopez in the last minutes. Delighted for him and Cape Verde. Spanish never start the tournament well either, which is probably fair enough as well. Don't forget Argentina lost to Saudi Arabia in their first match 4 years ago. Go on loud, great result for the wee county, says Patrick. And Martin saying, Dublin are the only county blocked from playing in their own ground. Okay, for Louth to drag Armagh to a 7,000 capacity ground in Monaghan instead of the main ground. On one rule for them and another for the Dubs.
18: Yeah,
6: what's new, says Martin and Clonsilla. We might get back to that.
19: Poor Dubs.
6: We might get back to that when we go through Steve. Anyway, the news round is brought to you by Viagra Connect 50 mg film coated tablets, contains sildenafil for adult men with erectile dysfunction. 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In fact, all of Steve-O's news round after the break.
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6: Okay, Steve, why don't you tell us what's happening in the world?
18: Well,
6: half an hour into the show.
18: Indeed, Shamrock Rovers defender Roberto Lopez became the first active League of Ireland player to play at a World Cup this evening. He started in that very familiar Cape Verde back four for their group opener this afternoon. And of course, the challenges don't come any tougher than reigning European champion Spain. And while they played in Atlanta, the scenes were more reminiscent of the Siege of the Alamo in Texas. Pico Lopez and Cape Verde teammates frustrating the European champions in the first half and the second then as well to maintain their clean sheet, a finish scoreless after the 90 minutes. And as our texter said before the break, brilliant performance from Lopez and some very important blocks as well. Their Group H opponents, Saudi Arabia and Uruguay, will meet in Miami at 11 o'clock this evening. Before that, 8 o'clock, Belgium and Egypt will square off in Group G. A Belgian playmaker, Kevin De Bruyne, is expected to start that game. The Napoli clubman turns 35 before the end of this month. And he's done it all, of course, in a long career. 6 league titles in England, 2 FA Cups and the Champions League with Manchester City, as well as other medals for Genk, Wolfsburg and his current club. De Bruyne explained what it means to represent his country at a fourth World Cup at this stage of his career.
13: I think it's cool. I think I'm probably at the moment in my career where I can maybe enjoy it more. Where I think when you're younger, the only thing you want to do is just play football and not really be busy with the outside. But I think now I can have I feel like a better reflection of what it means to I think also represent your country for the fourth time. And you know, it's an honor for me to still be here after playing for the national team for about 16 years. So that means that I've done something good, and you know, I'm hopefully I can play a good tournament and do something well for Belgium.
6: Yeah, we've got it's kind of like the old man's World Cup in so many ways, and it's like De Bruyne versus Salah tonight is the game we're going to be keeping an eye on during the show, and I'm all for it, I have to say.
18: You mentioned their two children went to the same school, De Bruyne and Salah, so they'd be good pals off the pitch, rivals on
6: all of those Northwest footballers basically live in the same road, don't
18: yeah,
6: they?
18: Yeah,
6: you know, they just probably drive different ways to work, yeah, every morning, you know,
18: probably owned by Robbie Fowler rents out all the houses. yeah
6: What's the latest on Iran then?
18: Touched down in Los Angeles just hours before that peace deal between the US and Iran was announced today, Mick. The squad flew from to LA from Tijuana in Mexico, where they were relocated amid an ongoing row over visas. Iran start their tournament against New Zealand at 2 a.m. Irish time. Captain Mehdi Taremi spoke to ESPN's Jeff Carlisle about how the war and questions over their own safety has affected the team's preparation.
14: End of the day, your brain goes there thinking about the situation in Iran, and that's unfortunately is it not good for us.
25: Is there fear of playing the games in the US? Are you concerned at all for your safety?
14: For sure we are safe. This is responsibility of the USA, and they have to do that. Why not?
26: Very from USA, yeah?
25: Yes.
26: Okay, yeah. But you sure we are safe then?
25: Well, Donald Trump has said at times that he wasn't sure he could guarantee your safety, so.
14: But how you see us, as a politician guys, or we are a sportman?
25: Yeah, of course.
14: Trump has to see the same things.
25: Okay.
14: But we are a sport.
6: That's unbelievable, isn't it? Like, is there's something kind of incredible about a footballer talking to an American journalist and going, like, what way do you see your country? Like, that we could be brought in as for a tournament and footballers and be harmed. That's actually being broadcast and being asked as a genuine question.
19: Yeah, it's genuine and says sincere as well.
6: Yeah.
19: That's tremendously sad. tremendously sad for us players and for the fans and for everyone else who's not kind of just caught up in the run of it. Because it's funny you talk the same thing about the Scotland point of view. It's like it's the same sensation globally. It's just being denied, like, you know, a whole absolute group of people. It's shocking.
23: You would hope, anyway, before they play, that having the news, today's news, I suppose it's come from the Trump side a few times, but the fact that it's coming from Iran as well would suggest that it's a little bit more real this time, you would say, and that at least that kind of just takes everything down a little bit before they start playing games. And by the time they play 3 games in 2 weeks, you know, it'll be normalised and so on. And it is good that they, like, whatever, I have nothing good to say about FIFA's running of this tournament or Gianni Infantino whatsoever, but, excuse me, he did say that Iran would be there. I am surprised to see Iran there, you know, given it all that happened. And it was almost a kind of a, like, let's just keep kicking this down the road until it's too close to change it. And it might have been the best strategy, to be honest.
18: Yeah, and, like, I just feel... I really want to see Iran going out there and giving a good rattle because, as we know, the fact they've had to relocate, they've lost some, you know, backroom staff because of visa issues and all that in travelling to the USA, and that extra travelling between Mexico and America, like, they've got to go up to Seattle, don't they, for one of their games? Like, it's just
23: today is fine. Tijuana to LA is barely a flight, but when you're starting to go to Seattle and it's the day before, that's not how you should.

0: could rise to almost £52 million sterling. Cucurella is part of the Chelsea side that lifted the Europa Conference League and Club World Cup last year. Did you see the Reece James social media post?
1: No.
0: I'm not going to say this is related to the move, but around the time that it was announced, Reece James posted on Instagram, I think it was, saying, so we can't say for definite it's about Mark Cucurella, okay?
2: Yeah.
0: But he put out a post saying,
3: what the hell is he saying?
0: One snake gone, one more to go.
2: Right, okay.
0: So,
2: right.
0: I don't know.
2: Who's the other one?
0: Now, Reece James may keep some pet snakes at home, and one of those may have been sold to, you know, another reptile enthusiast. I don't know.
2: Or did anyone leave the England camp today?
0: Well, this is another, you know, avenue that we could be looking down. But yeah, Reece James, you can check it out on on the socials if you're that way inclined. Meanwhile, Crystal Palace have appointed a loans manager, Pierre Sage, as head coach on a three-year contract. The 47-year-old Frenchman replaces Oliver Glasner, who left the Eagles at the end of last season after 2.5 years in charge. Sage joined Lens 12 months ago and led them to a second-place finish in Ligue 1 and the first Coupe de France triumph in the club's 120-year history. And the biggest news, of course, of the day in football, Manchester United set to feature in the latest instalment of the Amazon series All or Nothing. The documentary is set to air next summer. Tottenham, Arsenal, Manchester City have all featured in previous editions of the show. Cameras are due to cover the club in detail until the end of next season.
2: I'm not against that at all, but can I just say that, like, Michael Carrick is not going to give Jose Mourinho style moments, I don't think. But anyway, that's it. I don't want to ever let an Arthur Lightbulb moment go without being exposed. What were you going to say there?
3: No, I was just curious about the... It seems to have been deleted, I think, that thing, or maybe it's just ran out. But anyway.
2: Okay, let's double check the deal in the first place.
3: Good stuff. It is. It does seem. One more to go. Interesting. Yeah.
0: Okay.
3: I feel I know what it means.
2: I have to say, regardless of what people are calling people, you gotta love Florentino Perez election year, don't you? Like, it's like the World Cup is on at the moment, and like Cucurella is playing today, and he's like signing for Real Madrid. They've got Canade, they've got Bernardo Silva, someone else as well. So another big signing. They have Dumfries, don't they?
0: Oh, Dumfries.
2: So that's like in the space of like, you know, a few days, they've picked up four players, four very, like, not maybe necessarily transformative, but they've bought, like, you know, three of a new back four.
0: Yeah. Where's Alexander Arnold going?
2: Well, I don't know. Dumfries and Alexander Arnold, neither of them are going to defend, are they? Yeah. So it's like, not what I'd be replacing. Yeah,
0: Cucurella, though, feels like he's in his rightful home now, isn't he? Feels like he's very suited to Real Madrid.
2: Okay, what else have we got?
0: Yeah, let's move on to Gaelic games, because Armagh, as we know, will look to avenge last year's quarter-final defeat to Kerry this weekend. The All-Ireland champions drew home advantage in round three of the All-Ireland series, which will see another four counties knocked out. That game will throw in at 4 p.m. at Fitzgerald Stadium before Mayo entertain Meath in Castlebar at 6:15. Both matches will be exclusive to GAA Plus. Also on Saturday, the Tailteann Cup semi-finals will be played at Croke Park. Down, we're drawn to play Fermanagh, which throws in at 3 o'clock, and at 5 o'clock, Offaly will take on Wicklow. Then we move on to Sunday, and losing finalists from last year, Donegal, will travel to the capital to play Dublin for a spot in the last eight. That will throw in at Croke Park at 1:15, and it will be on RTE, who I forgot to say are going to be showing the Tailteann Cup matches on the Saturday. And then GAA Plus will show Monaghan as they host Leinster champions Westmeath in Clonus at 4 o'clock on Sunday.
2: We'll talk about that in a second, because it's all very worthy of conversation. But you've been done, Steve-O.
0: Oh, no.
2: Yeah, you've been done by AI Slop or by Anonymous.
0: Oh, no.
2: It doesn't appear that Reece James has done this.
0: And I double-check this stuff all the time. Oh,
2: it's impossible to never get done, let's face it. The world we live in right now.
0: Can't believe it. Jeez. I nearly got to, did you see the Wicklow County Board one at the weekend?
2: No. I'm glad I missed it.
0: Yeah, that was
2: I
0: just like
2: here reporting it now.
0: An old man perched on a bench basically saying the team announcement will be at 3 o'clock or something like that. And I was like, the lads, I can't believe you're doing this. Perched on a bench in front of what looked like Glen the Lock or something like that. But it was just, the old man looks like he's made out of papier-mâché or something, that weird kind of AI look, you know.

0: Anyway, I can't believe that Reece James one got me. Yeah, there you go.
1: So let's go back to these throw-in times and venues, right? So I think the big thing, and people should have known this already, it's not news to anybody, but people I still think never realise it until it happens. Only one of these games will be on RTE. There are two hurling quarterfinals on this weekend. There's also the Talton Cup semi-finals on Saturday in Croke Park. So it's a busy weekend. There's 8 televised games. 3 of them, the 3 football matches are going to be on GA+. And then there's the issue of Dublin playing Croke Park. Ger Brennan was speaking to Tommy yesterday in the press conference. I'm not sure if it was when he was speaking to Tommy, actually. He was talking in the press conference and said that they would like to play, if they draw, if they get a home draw, which they did, they would like to play the game in Parnell Park. Obviously, Dublin have been very good this year in terms of some of the performances away from Croke Park and very poor in Croke Park. So I think it's interesting. I don't necessarily think that's a CCCC or GEA decision only. I would say the Dublin County Board had probably always thought that they were going to play their home game in Croke Park, and, you know, Ger maybe saying that could have been as much asking them as it was asking the GEA. We don't really know, but I wouldn't suggest it was a kind of a case of them going against Dublin necessarily. But it's interesting that Dublin are at that point, isn't it? That they kind of want to go to... You know, we always said that it was unfair that they're in Croke Park all the time. Now it's like, yeah, they don't want to be in Croke Park. Let them play somewhere else.
2: It's nonsense. You can't have a game of that magnitude in Parnell Park. It's like, you can say what you want. And granted, it was before the draw. But I think to your point, yeah, it says more about where Dublin are than anything else. Like,
1: yeah.
2: Like, it's just, it's mad.
1: Can you not have a game in a small venue if that venue is the proper home for a game?
2: It's not the proper home for a game, is it? They don't play any games, home games there, of any sort of size.
1: No, it's hard to argue.
2: You can't be playing league games in Croke Park and then go back for the biggest game of their year so far in...
1: Then you're deliberately keeping people out, aren't you?
2: Whereas
1: if you're playing a game in the appropriate venue and there's a scramble for tickets and everyone can't get in, you don't move that game to Croke Park or to Thurles or wherever it might be. There's an argument for that is unfair, but going the other way is also unfair. Going to a smaller venue out of nowhere
2: is
1: not the way to do things. Like,
2: sure, it'd be crazy. It'd be crazy for Donegal people. It'd be crazy for every... Yeah, I don't know why... I'm interested in why he would have said it. Like, what the... Because it does seem something that was never going to happen.
1: Mm.
2: So it's a great kind of red herring to throw up in the aftermath of what have been obviously a difficult few months, to then go... And make a request for something that's not going to happen.
0: Mm.
2: You know it won't happen. Well, there's no chance Dublin are playing that game against whoever it is in Parnell Park. So it's a nice bit of... it's a torch paper, you know? It's just...
1: Yeah.
0: Like, the only team, it would have to be a county with a smaller representation, like maybe Westmeath or Meath. I'm only joking about Meath, sorry. No, Westmeath, if Dublin had a draw in Westmeath, an outside chance, maybe you get that at Parnell Park,
2: because they couldn't.
0: Which they couldn't, of course, yeah. But once they drew Donegal, there's no chance
1: in a knockout game. I think it would have been madness, all right, as well.
0: Like, sure, you're gonna have 20,000 Donegal fans coming down anyway.
1: Yeah,
0: at least. So, and then plus whatever amount of Dublin fans go, neutrals. I think you're gonna get 50,000 for that game Sunday.
1: We're gonna hear from Ger Brennan in a sec. Before we do, how do you like? I know we have a cadets calendar and I know there's, you know, no extra weeks for games and so on, but I don't understand personally how you have knockout games in two sports at this stage, last 12 in football, quarterfinal and hurling, that are going to overlap. They should, on the same day on the TV, never mind literally at the same time. So you're going to have the Monaghan-Westmeath game on GAA Plus while the Cork and Offaly game is on RTE, and you're going to have a good bit, at least the second half of what game is it? Mayo Meath is going to go up against the Clare Dublin game in Thurles. And it just, again, it's just backing yourself into a corner. Like, I do understand, right? Take the split season argument and the giving up August, giving up September, so on. But surely when you plan the year, you plan it to have enough weeks to do what you need to do with it and then start from there.
2: Yeah.
1: So, like, what difference would the football final being on the first Sunday of August instead of the last Sunday in July really make to a calendar that then can be set from there? It's a set calendar that everybody wanted. It wasn't necessarily any specific dates. So put it at the first Sunday of August. and you buy, and then the championship, as it stands at the moment, runs in a way then that in the knockout stages, direct knockout stages, you wouldn't have overlapping weekends. And the Tailteann semi-finals and the hurling quarter-finals own this weekend. Everybody gets a week off in the football after everybody played this weekend. And then they go and play. And then, they, fair enough, they have to play back-to-back weeks after that. But that's doable. You only need to add one more weekend to the calendar. This is crazy. You, this is the GAA eating itself. You're already competing with a World Cup and so on, which they always have, and that's fine. But now they're competing with themselves.
2: Yeah, like, it's very hard. I wouldn't disagree with any part of it. I'm just trying to think. So they'll have 2 weeks from now is their quarterfinals. So they'll be going up then against the All-Ireland.
1: They're going, which that's another thing, is that they're going back, they're going 3 weeks in a row here as well, yeah, for some of these teams, which is insane in its own way. Mm. You know, because again, there is no weeks in the calendar, because the football, it's going to be this week, then football quarterfinals next week, then the hurling semi-finals, football semi-finals, final. That's all we have left of the GAA season.
2: Yeah, I guess, like, it's an unfortunate scenario, I guess, whereby, I'm sure it is eminently
1: fixable.
2: There's
1: no other time in the year they let teams play 3 weeks in a row either. That's the other thing.
2: Yeah. But I guess, you could, sure, yeah, you can move it out. Why not? I don't know what the thing is, but I think it is.
0: It'll go back to the club thing, you know.
2: I guess so.
0: Club players wanting to have that, you know, that beginning in August where they got, you know, good pitches to play on and so on. And I would always
1: go
0: back to...
1: Most teams are going to be out well before August, you know.
0: Yeah,
1: you have a set calendar that can be flexible by 2 or 3 weeks depending on how far your county gets in the year. It's only two counties are only affected for the last 2 weeks.
0: Yeah.
1: You know, I really don't see how... You have to give enough time for the inter-county season to happen as you've designed it. You know, like that, and that's ultimately what it is. So it's like, you can have it both ways. You absolutely can, but you have to give enough time to what you've designed.
0: Yeah, no, I do take that point. But like I said, we've had years of arguments about, you know, how do you give the club players as much respect and time as the inter-county players are getting? And this is what we've landed on. And I just can't see how... I do agree. I totally agree with what you're saying about this weekend. It is absolutely bananas.
2: We feel a little light, I think. And I'm not saying that in a negative way, but I feel it would feel a little light without football this coming weekend, those two games.
1: Like, well, then again, they made a big thing about the Tailteann Cup getting it, you know, saying
2: people
1: so
2: don't care. Do you know what I mean? Like, I'm from a county.
1: They might for the semi-finals if there was some focus on it, and we had to do it, that's what we had on our Wednesday night when we were looking ahead to games at the weekend. Do you know, like, and that's the other thing, is like, games are happening so fast. We've got this like massive game between Kerry and Armagh that's going to happen now next week, and it's like, all of the build-up is like, there's the URC final on Friday night, there's the World Cup all week, there's, like, the hurling is going to get coverage as the week goes on, you know what I mean? And it's just like, and then also it's like, it's happening in 6 days, you know, and I just think a little bit of breathing room would just do nobody any harm. Mm. Yeah, people getting tickets, how are Armagh going to organise the, like, Killarney?
0: Yeah.
1: In 6 days, like, you know, especially since we started doing Home and Away, that's become much difficult, more difficult as well, like, you know.
0: Definitely. Yeah.
1: Anyway, I've gone off on one. We'll talk a little about Ger Brennan.
0: Yeah, because he was, of course, speaking about the controversy, shall we say, a couple of weeks ago. Brennan, of course, banned for an incident, an altercation involving contact with Galway's strength and conditioning coach during that league match at the end of March. Donegal boss Jim McGuinness did seem to escape punishment for what some considered a similar infraction at halftime of their win over Kerry earlier in the championship. Jarlett Burns, the GAA president, described those comparisons between the two incidents as irrational. And Brennan then hit back with criticism of that statement in comments in a statement released through his solicitor. Brennan spoke yesterday after Dublin's win against Cavan.
3: No, look, on that, lads, I issued a statement through my solicitor last week. I don't have a whole lot more to kind of add to it, Colm, other than to thank again the people who support me behind the scenes and all of yourselves, to be fair to you, in terms of common sense being applied. So, to be fair to Charlie Burns, he did ring me last week. We had a lovely conversation on the phone. It was sincere, honest, and he apologised. I accepted it, and we move on concentrating the football, from my point of view, and then the Congress is the opportunity to try to avoid something happening.
0: Ger Brennan speaking there after that match against Cavan yesterday. Just on to rugby finally, Mick. Andrew Porter ruled out of the big decider at Croke Park for Leinster this Friday night. The Ireland international sustained a calf knock during that semi-final win against the Stormers. Caelan Doris and Dan Sheen could still make it. Their fitness will be assessed later in the week. And the Irish women's rugby team will travel to South Africa this autumn for their first ever tour there. It'll be part of the WXV Global Series, and there will be two tests on October 21st, 24th and 31st. While Munster have set up a pre-season friendly against Leicester Tigers at Virgin Media Park in Cork. That takes place on Friday, September 18th.
1: Okay, great stuff, Steve-O. Thanks a million for that. Thanks a million to Arthur. We will be back after 8 o'clock with some Gaelic football. We're going to have Ciarán Murtagh and Aidan McGee to talk about all those games that we just mentioned. Unbelievable weekend. After 9 o'clock, Ben will be in with us. He's been at the Cape Verde watch party in Talla. So let's hear from that. We'll have Henry Winter on as well. Talk about the World Cup. We'll also keep an eye on Egypt versus Belgium, which is just about to kick off. Before we get to all that, though, let's do the cash machine. Cash machine.
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1: We're watching the national anthems in the Egypt-Brazil game. I was just saying to Steve out there, it's absolutely amazing to me how much this World Cup looks like USA 94. It's the stadiums, the light as much as anything else. Just a surprise that things haven't moved on all that much in 32 years, that a tournament can look like one that came so long ago. But there you go, Belgium. In a Spain kit, as Arthur described them, their way playing against Egypt. That's about to kick off. We'll keep you up to date with that throughout the show. And after 8 o'clock, we're going to have Ciarán Murtagh and Eamon McGee on to talk about again, just an incredible weekend of football. So all that analysis coming up after 8 o'clock. Braeburn Coffee is the official coffee partner of Off the Ball, and whether it's an iced latte first thing in the morning or an iced white mocha while soaking in the summer sun, Braeburn Coffee has the perfect iced coffee. Available exclusively at Applegreen, Braeburn Coffee made for your summer. Okay, as I said, after news, it's Gaelic football.
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23: Good evening, I'm Daniel Pitcher. A former Garda has been jailed for 6 years for dangerous driving causing death after a fatal hit and run in County Louth. Michael Ball was sentenced to 7 years in prison with the final year suspended after pleading guilty to causing the death of Niall McEnany on the Rathmullen Road in Drogheda in March of 2024. Tina Gates reports.
24: Niall McEnany was killed in a hit-and-run on the Rathmullen Road in Drogheda in the early hours of the 17th of March 2024. The well-known local GAA man was walking home from a night out with friends at the time. Michael Ball pleaded guilty to dangerous driving causing his death and failing to remain at the scene. He was off duty and driving his personal vehicle prior to the fatal collision. The case was investigated by the Garda Ombudsman, and Fisteru's family liaison officer continues to liaise with Mr. McEnany's family and the coroner's court in advance of a forthcoming inquest into the death.
23: Donald Trump says the deal struck with Iran to end the war is all signed. Speaking on the sidelines of the G7 summit in France, he said that the Strait of Hormuz was partly open and will be completely open on Friday. The framework to end the war he started will be formally signed then. Plans to introduce age verification for social media users will go before cabinet next month. It comes as the UK Today announced plans to block teenagers from accessing major social media platforms. The proposed restrictions would apply to Instagram, Facebook, TikTok, X and Snapchat. Taoiseach Simon Harris says Ireland should follow the UK's lead.
25: Yes, we should follow suit. Now, I think the position the Irish government has taken is the right one. If you want to bring about some forms of restrictions in relation to age, you need to obviously have age verification in place. And I know Minister O'Donovan will be bringing proposals to Cabinet next month in relation to the legislation to bring that about.
23: And the government set to introduce a new derelict property tax in 107 cities and towns across the country. country. The proposal has been brought to Cabinet tomorrow and would replace the current 7% derelict sites levy. It follows Thonish Simon Harris's accusations that local councillors failed badly at administrating the current levy system. And that's your news for now.
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23: A mix of cloud and clear spells tonight, some patchy light rain in places and a chance of fog. Lowest temperatures of 10 to 14 degrees. 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
1: Well, what a week of Gaelic football it is. What a season it has been. I'll run through the scores briefly. We're looking at the round 2A. That's the winners group from the All-Ireland final. The big surprise of the weekend. Loud 220, Armagh 219. We had Tyrone beating Mayo by a point, 22 points to 118. The other big surprise of the weekend, I should say, probably slept on that one, is Cork 17 points, Donegal 113, and then we had Galway beating Westmeath by a goal, 321 to 221. In the winner-take-all losers group, round 2B, we had knockout games where Kerry overcame Kildare easily, 322 to 17 points. Dublin had too much for Cavan in Kingspan Breffni Park, 124 to 16 points there. Meath, also another away win here, 124 to 120 over Derry, and Monaghan got the job done at home to Roscommon, 120 to 14 points. In Talbot Cup quarterfinals, we had Offaly, 122. Wexford 117, Wicklow came from the depths of hell to beat Antrim by 219 to 315, Down 223 to 16 point winners over Laois. Fermanagh hammered Sligo 225 to 9 points. It all means that next weekend we are going to have a pretty epic round 3 of the All-Ireland Football Championship. No doubt you know by now that it will be headlined by Kerry versus Armagh in Fitzgerald Stadium. That will be on at 4 o'clock Saturday on GA Plus. Mayo and Meath will also be on GA Plus. That'll be in McHale Park, 6:15 on Saturday. Croke Park will host Dublin versus Donegal. That's on RT 1:15 on Sunday, followed on GA Plus by Monaghan and Westmeath in Clonus at 4 p.m. The Talbot Cup semi-finals, both in Croke Park on Saturday. Offaly versus Wicklow, Down versus Fermanagh. Right, I'm delighted to be say I'm joined by two men who probably didn't enjoy the weekend as much as the rest of us. Ciarán Murtagh is a former Roscommon player, Aidan McGee, All-Ireland winner with Donegal. How you doing, lads?
5: Yeah. Just all right, to be honest with
1: you. we'll talk about each of your own counties in due course, but I suppose from a wider point of view, where maybe we can, you know, park the disappointment. What a weird and wonderful weekend of football that encapsulates, Eamon, a weird and wonderful football season. Where do you even start with this weekend?
5: It's just been unbelievable. If you're sitting there as a neutral, I actually texting to the lads group, this has been the best championship in memory, and looking for validation. And I think most of them agreed with me. Now you'll get the odd contrarian that says, no, that was the 90s was the go-to era. But I can't think of a better championship than what we have at the minute. And the moments that's been served up to us, the fact, you know, I might have said it before on here about the connection that had grown apart between the supporters and the players because of the way the game was played. Now, every play, there's an opportunity there. They're getting behind the team, and just the fact that there's so many teams that are going down the home straight now, and they're thinking we have an opportunity to win Sam Maguire, and that's a brilliant place for the sport to be, for Gaelic football to be.
1: I don't know where to start. There's basically about six of these eight games that we could go with. I think Louth Armagh is probably the most dramatic, and I suppose the most unique ending to a game anyway, Ciarán, that I've seen in some times. But again, it's an ending that can't happen if we don't have these rules in place and this kind of new energy to this game in general.
25: Yeah, it's a great way for a game to end, to be honest, especially from a loud point of view. But as you said, there's loads of talk about the hooter and the clock and different things like that. But it's the excitement, and even seeing the loud fans on the pitch afterwards, the players, the way that they celebrated, you know, it was nearly like they were after winning a trophy or they were after winning the All-Ireland, and rightly so that they celebrated it that way. But the games are really going down to the wire now, and that's what makes them so exciting. As Eamon said, you can't go home from a game now because they're never over. But it really was an enjoyable game to watch. Loud went after Armagh. You know, they got their tactics and their matchups and stuff spot on. But it was just Armagh never seemed to get going. And there was players that did things that they don't usually do, even coming down the straight, you know, shooting when they never would have in recent years. But it really was all about Loud, I think, at the weekend. You know, just they did everything right and they really went after it. And now they have the character of being in a quarter final. And who knows who they're going to get.
1: Yeah, and we'll talk about the Armagh side of it for sure. But just on Loud, Eamon, like, and, you know, even outside of any possible controversy at the end and so on, I don't think there really was any. I mean, if you saw the actual time, everything was above board and correct. But if you take the performance that Loud had in the Leinster Championship against Dublin and how disappointing that was and how toothless it was, really, you know, and compare it to what they've done in the meantime since, I just think that has to be enormous credit to the management team and to the group themselves, you know, who obviously achieved a lot in winning Leinster last year and everything like that. But to kind of say that wasn't us, and to go and just have this far more positive game plan, which you obviously need as well in the game as it's played at the moment.
5: Yeah, and I think that's the big thing. The more I'm kind of coming to this side of things of, you know, I'm doing a wee bit of coaching there, the more I'm starting to see so much of this game is not about the X's and O's, not about the tactical piece, it's about the mentality. And the easiest thing for Loud to do was, you know, go back, we're done, we're the bubble's burst here. But they went back on it, go back in the horse, Devlin rode in behind them, he deserves massive respect, and got that belief going and brought that energy. I thought they brought massive energy to the game and in the scheme. And, you know, the venue, you know, we'll talk about it later on for different games, but the venue I thought was important as well, to build that whole thing and the narrative in the week. I just thought it was masterfully played by Louth in general. And, you know, I was just laughing there at the end. That goal will probably continue this whole myth that you need a score at the end, just throw her into the square. And more often than not, it doesn't work out. But now, because of that, you know, that last second goal, I was going to say last minute, that last second goal now, that you'll hear coaches and players out, just throw her in. And that instead of trying to work that to score, you know, we've seen it so many times over the year that the keeper will end up winning that, or this fullback punches it away. So that'll give it another few more years now.
1: It will, yeah. But also, I think even the hooter adds to that. And I think that outside of whether there was enough information for the players involved as opposed to it being overtime, I think is probably the only thing we could have a discussion about.
5: But I think the way they played, if you're watching the way that they played, then you know, I'm making a presumption there, but I'm just, the way they were playing and the way they took that shot on, they knew that they were limited in time.
1: Ciarán, I can, no offence to Eamon, but I can imagine you with the ball in your hand with this time left more than I can him. How would you be, like, it can't be easy to be looking behind you to see where you are in the clock, like.
25: No, you wouldn't, but you could even see the game smarts of Loud. You know, like, Mulroy touched that ball a few times in that play, but they still knew that he had to get it to take the shot at the end.
1: It's like basketball, you know, and yeah.
25: Yeah, and you do, you practice that even at club level, like you do practice that scenario, and it's going to be really, really important later on in the championship as well. It is going to come down to these fine margins, but you want your main shooter on it, no matter what, you want him getting the shot. And I'm sure Armagh would have known that it was Mulroy that was going to shoot,
6: but he still managed to create that half yard even to get the shot off. And that's the most dangerous ball in Gaelic football, the one that's dropping short. But you could see they practice that scenario over and over again, you know, and he was getting that shot no matter what.
1: From Armagh's point of view, I think lacking energy, never got going, I think is what how Eamon described it there, Ciarán. But another thing that you just have to look for from Armagh is they keep these games close. And as well as Louth did and as much as they deserve to win, how the 70 minutes played out, Armagh should have won the game. But when you never stretch that lead, when you never, you know, I don't know if it's a composure thing or whatever, but we've talked about the stats on how many games Armagh draw in 70 minutes. And even when they, even just keeping things within 2 points in this day and age, this can happen to you, you know. And granted, it was far more likely for them to concede a 2-pointer and it to go to extra time again. But obviously freaks happen and they lose the game and they're gone, and suddenly they've got this trip to Killarney next week, all because of really just not putting a team away. It's too typical of them, really, isn't it?
6: It is. And like, as you said, it's happened before, you know, even previous years as well, and even earlier on in the Ulster campaign as well. Like, if you have a run on a team, you have to start building up a score. Like Eamon said earlier on, like even at 10, 12 points, you're still not that too far ahead. But they looked like they were going to be in control coming in that second half. They did up it a little bit, I thought, in the second half, even intensity-wise, and a few changes that they made as well. But I think they were fully sure that what was coming off the bench was going to be enough to see out the game, and it turned out it wasn't. But they have to learn a lot from that. You know, I think they're one of the best coached teams in the country, but for them to be not able to finish out these games is a bit of a worry. And as you said, now they face Kerry, and it's a knockout game. It's a huge game for them. And they would have seen themselves into the quarter final quite comfortably, and now they're not. And that's all down to their own downfall, I think.
1: Yeah, how do you read it, Eamon? Yeah.
5: In the Monaghan game, you know, they started to pull away, and I actually said to myself, never underestimate this Armagh team ability to make it interesting, because I was tempted, right, we're going to switch over here. And they actually did that. And you could see it in the final play where Armagh give it away. Louth then mismanage it completely, give it away themselves, take the wrong option. Armagh then give it away once again to cough up the ball to give that last chance. So it's, you know, Keir's probably onto something in terms of being, they probably are the best coach team in Ireland, but sometimes we've seen that throughout the years with them, that they rely too much on coaching and to be guided, and sometimes you do actually have to take the initiative here.
6: They are so, I suppose, process driven as well, that they, you know, when things don't go exactly the way that I suppose they've planned, you know, that's when they get a bit nervy, and maybe that's why they're making mistakes then coming down the straight. Just they took on a few shots and took a few options that I didn't expect from Armagh, and I think Louth sniffed at that as well and realised it, and that gave them confidence as the game progressed then, I think.
1: Absolutely. And as much as we talk about, you know, Kerry being a tough draw and it being in Killarney, it's not exactly what Kerry would have wanted either. They had an easier time of it against Kildare. I think it's to be expected. Kildare have had a really kind of just tough season going up after winning the Tailteann Cup. But I suppose it was no real test for Kerry. And ultimately, Eamon, they're back in Fitzgerald Stadium, which should seem like an advantage. But I'm sure the ghosts of what happened 3 or 4 weeks ago are still going to be there. And, you know, obviously Armagh are going to be, you know, they've the ghosts of what happened in the second half of the quarterfinal last year. And it is remarkable that we're getting this fixture so early, because it did feel like we were building up all year to it being, you know, the three best teams, and this is the last 12 game next week.
5: Yeah, it's a funny one. I'm kind of in the difficult position here. Do I want to see Armagh go out, or do you want to see Kerry go out? Because Kerry are just the perfect team to build momentum. And, you know, I'd argue that the Kildare game was probably the better fixture for Kerry. It's just a matter of get game time into the lads and see, can we get another week and try and get these injured players back. And then the Killarney, the home thing. Killarney is a tough spot to go. Like, we've all heard that in the build up to the Donegal game. And I think that the Kildare was a good fixture for them. Mm. But I just don't know, who do I want to see the back of and for the weekend coming up to here.
1: Won't be too upset either way, I would say, no matter what happens. But Ciarán, I suppose, from Kerry's point of view, there was some, you know, as some guys got some minutes, couple of lads back. Doesn't look like Sean O'Shea is going to be ready or anywhere close to it for next week. And as much as it's good to get people back in, like, that's, you know, you're missing one of those three boys in Paddy David or Sean O'Shea, it's a significantly weaker Kerry than it would have been in the quarterfinal last year.
6: Yeah, 100%. And I think they do need to get him back as quick as they can, but they obviously didn't need him last weekend. They definitely need him back. I know Jack O'Connor came out and said that he probably won't be coming back, but I won't believe that until I see the starting 15 at the weekend either.
1: Yeah.
6: But even looking at the team sheet before that Kildare game, it was exactly what Kildare didn't want to see. You know, a few players back into it. There was a little bit more fear when you see that Kerry team now. But for me, I think even from an Armagh point of view, if you don't see Seanie O'Shea in the team, you're getting a lot of confidence from that. They need him. I just think he makes everything click along with Paddy, obviously. But Kerry are going to be hard bet, and Armagh will be absolutely fuming after the weekend. So it sets up a cracker down in Kerry. As Eamon said, who are we going to see the end of? It won't make much difference to me, unfortunately, but it should be an exciting game from a neutral to watch.
1: Yeah. The other game I just obviously want to get to before we get to the break is, as big a shock at all as it is, I have to say, like, Cork beating Donegal by a point in Ballybuffet, 17 points to 113. I thought Cork's second half performance against Meath, a lot of it with 14 men, was actually very underrated. A couple of weeks ago, I thought they did really well. And even that said, I still just could not believe this result on Saturday evening. I did not see it coming. Didn't think this would happen to Donegal twice in the same year. Eamon, but I don't know, legs again, like we were talking a little bit about Armagh, just, and both managers mentioned it after the games, actually, both Jim McGuinness and Kieran McGeaney. These top teams are maybe struggling to get to the pitch sometimes.
5: Yeah, and the fact that I knew Cork were going to, like, people were saying it's a good draw. I knew Cork were going to bring some, they're going to be sticky, but I thought, you know, Colm McCallaghan's out, suspended, he never got it overturned. I thought, right, that's a massive advantage for Donegal, who have that big man about as well. So I thought eventually we'd pull away from them now. But McGuinness's interview, he definitely touched on what you were saying there, where he mentioned energy levels weren't at it. And he said the exact same thing, you know, nearly word for word after the down game. And, you know, that's twice in, you know, space of a few weeks in a championship where they're just not at the required level. And you just, what's that about? And I think it's probably to do with the way the season's going, with the condensed season, and just being able to bring the broad lot to Killarney, you know, the massive energy. And it's just the Donegal might struggle. And this is a McGee's theory. It's not based on nothing else, but just looking on from the outside, Donegal might struggle to bring that energy constantly. In the space of such a condensed season now. But listen, tactically, Cork got a lot right too. It wasn't about just, you know, hunger and intensity and these old cliches. Jim did touch on that as well, how Cork set up and they were able to hurt Donegal, and Donegal struggled with that, you know, in terms of Cork flooded, you know, got loads of numbers inside and left numbers outside in the arc, and Donegal just didn't know whether to go out and get these and go after ball and then getting beat in behind, or, you know, wait for them to break on. And that has to be said as well. Cork got the tactics right as well.
6: I think John Cleary and his management team need to get so much credit, even from down through the years. Like, they always get hit after hit and they keep coming back. You know, like, it was a huge hit for them not winning Munster. And, you know, a lot of people ruled out Kerry because of injuries and stuff like that. They lost that game, but they're able to pick themselves back up, beat Meath, go and beat Donegal. You know, there's a lot to be said for, I suppose, the psychological aspect of that and their mental preparation as well. And even John Cleary just seems to instill so much belief in them. All the players in their interviews afterwards were talking about the belief they had going up to Donegal. But as you said, they had to keep the game close. That's exactly what they did. It mightn't be a great spectacle to watch when teams are doing a lot of slow plays and stuff like that, but they threw off the shackles at times, and as we saw, like, Fahey kicked an outrageous two-pointer with the outside of the boot. Tommy Walsh, as John Cleary said as well, excellent score. And them points are nearly worth more when they're with the outside of the boot as well, coming down the stretch. But I just thought that Donegal would be, I suppose, smarter in regards to keeping Sherlock to a low score. They didn't do that, and I think that was the platform for the victory, to be honest.
1: Yeah. On Eamon's point, Ciarán, earlier about, like, maybe needing that emotion or that kind of, like, targeted energy, when that happens within a group, be it a club or county level, where you kind of, like, use a lot to win a game, how do you make sure that your levels, when you're not at that pitch or you're not able to get to those, you know, those high points, are still good enough? Because we've probably seen two really low performances from Donegal this year that don't match at all with what we've seen at their best.
6: Yes, well, the point of view from Donegal is that they still have the belief that they can go the whole way. I actually think it's harder for, I suppose, a lesser county or a county that aren't winning All-Irelands and stuff like that to get back up, because you're doubting yourself. You put so much energy into one game, and then you might flop a bit in the next game, and then the doubts start creeping in. Whereas for Donegal, I still think they'll have the belief that they can go the whole way. It's very hard to put a point on it. I even think from my playing days as well, there's some games that you played and you're like, geez, training went perfect, preparation was perfect, and we're just flat. And we'll probably even talk about Roscommon later on. I think that's what's happened to them. And it's very hard to pinpoint exactly what went wrong. And then you're hoping the crowd will get into the game. You're hoping some player might do a big tackle or a big hit or something to get you going. But sometimes it just doesn't happen. And I think it's a very, very hard part of a game to coach, and even to look on at as a coach, when your team is a bit flat and you're like, we just can't get going here. And you can even recognise it as a player on the pitch sometimes, and you still can't do anything about it. I don't know. It's a tricky one.
1: Yeah. And Eamon, it's like, you know, I don't think it's quite what Armagh did, but I don't know if I suppose there's always just that little bit of concern about Dublin as to who are they really. And obviously they looked a lot better with Ger Brennan back at the helm at the weekend. It was more of a second half performance, I would say. It was the first half was pretty even, and Dublin didn't look all that great. But yeah, Conor Callaghan coming through 70 minutes, Colin Basquel was back. There's a lot more recognisable Dublin team, I suppose, as the season goes on. They're getting the names back. Pádraig Coffey-Byrne is back in the team, which is a huge difference to how they play. Again, I don't think they're going to get their way, at least according to CCCC, and play the game in Parnell Park. It does look like it's going to be in Croker, but like, this is a huge game on next Sunday. Like, again, it might not be the Dublin of old, so we're probably not looking at it being as big a billing as Armagh and Kerry, but it's not exactly who Donegal would have wanted either.
5: Not at all. Like, by all accounts, I think it's going to Croke Park. Yeah. So we'll take that in Donegal rather than being in that cauldron. That Parnell, I just don't understand why Dublin just haven't done that in the last few years. Just use Parnell Park, and it's not. We're just actually chatting off air. There was some Ciarán there that it wouldn't be beyond the realms to see Dublin go and turn Donegal over. I just think Conn getting back now, same as the Kerry crew, getting match time in him. Pádraig Coffey-Byrne, and we've seen that. We've seen when he went off that the Donegal or the Dublin kick out has just went to pot. He's massive to them in terms of what they're trying to when they need primary possession. So it's not an ideal one if Donegal have any doubts or are wondering where are we at. It's just not ideal to be going up to Croke Park against the Dublin team that could, as it says, could ignite, and you just wouldn't be overly surprised that they really, really click, because there's about six there that once they click, they'll beat any of them, any of that top six in Dublin when they're in good tune, will put it up to anybody.
1: Mm. We have to go to a break, but before we just leave this game, and Ger Brennan spoke yesterday quite openly about the fact that he wanted it in Parnell Park, and I just wonder for both of you, like, you do understand it's a very small county venue, especially for a game as big as this, and you know it doesn't really meet the needs of what the demand is there, but should the county management's wishes come into it above the supporters from both counties who might want to go to this game, you know, you would probably, I don't know if you would look at it from a player's point of view and think it should just be wherever Ger Brennan wants the game. They got home advantage. They should have home advantage.
6: Yeah, I'd be of the opinion that if they have named Parnell Park as their home venue, which they might not have, the capacity is probably between 10,000, around 10,000, I'd say. I think if they want it in Parnell Park, it should be there. You know, I think 10,000 in Parnell Park is better than a half-empty Grove Park. Obviously, it comes down to money and different things like that. But I think if Dublin want it in Parnell Park, it should be there. And look, it's first come, first served with the tickets, unfortunately. But
1: yeah.
6: I'd be all up for absolutely packing Parnell Park out of it.
5: I would tend to, but Keir's not far enough out the other side to see that there's a bigger picture in terms of the marketing and from the, you know, from supporters trying to get as many people in the ground to see their heroes up front. That's the marketing and the ideal. But if you're Jim McGuinness, you're Ger Brennan, you'll do whatever, like we're the same when we're in that circle, you'll do whatever advantage you need to get. And if you wanted to create that, you'd make a logic in your head that it should be in Parnell Park or Stroke, wherever else that needs to be.
1: Yeah. 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Ciarán and Eamon are going to stay with us. 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
1: We are back. We're with Ciarán Murtagh and Eamon McGee talking about the week's Gaelic football. Lads, I want to talk a little bit about Tyrone and Mayo. This was, I think, almost because of the lack of, controversy or whatever, and it not being as big a shock, it almost went under the radar. But it was another good game with another last minute bit of drama. Just an unbelievable weekend of football. But Tyrone, I think, have surprised a lot. I remember thinking, Eamon, in the first game of the Ulster Championship against Armagh, that they had a bit about them more than I think people were saying, you know, after the league, and the fact that they didn't actually win that game, it was almost, people slept on it a little bit. And they had 6 weeks off to get bodies fit and to get people back. And you look at what they've done since, and someone like even Darren McCurry, who everybody questions his form, he comes on yesterday, 6 points, man of the match. You know, there's plenty of talent in this Tyrone team, and they're in the quarterfinal now and look like a team that have a serious chance in this kind of, as we talked about already, very open championship.
5: Yeah, now of course I had written Tyrone off before the championship started, and so that should have made everybody aware that they were going to do well. Just the way their league had went, I thought they were in a funny spot. There was word that they weren't fully rolling in behind Malachy O'Rourke and Ryan Porter, and you just thought, I think Bruce Common, they knew the fixture fairly well out, and I remember being on with someone along with Owen that the Roscommon fixture is the perfect, I think it was Rochford that was saying that Roscommon fixture is the perfect one for them. They'll just lie in the long grass and just build and build on it. And I say, no, I just can't see it, Steve. I can't see it at all, because they're just not at the pitch of things. And then they've done what they've done. And, you know, we're talking about an open championship, and the winner might come from somewhere, and somewhere different, somewhere that no one has backed from the start. And someone mentioned Tyrone, and when you see what they're able to back up them performances, because they never backed up the performance last year. They won big Donegal in McCool Park, and Copper like done a good job on Donegal. Very flat against Mayo in the following game, and now they've backed up their performance. And as you said, there was something in that Armagh game. There was something about them, and they've done it in Roscommon, they've done it in Mayo, and even when you see the crowd in Healy Park, you know, one of the criticisms about Tyrone was the supporters had left them, but you've seen that connect again. You've seen when Morgan had scored that point from that two-pointer that there was a buzz about Healy Park, and that does bode well for them now.
1: Yeah. And again, talking about players coming back into form, Morgan talked about it himself after the game, Dermot, about how he struggled this year. It was a very, very interesting interview. People might have seen it on RTE with the live panel after the game. It went on for quite a while, but kind of having someone like him to come up and kick that point at the end, it's so invaluable. And if they weren't getting the most out of someone like him, if they weren't getting the most out of Darren McCurry and some of these other guys, then, you know, it's almost like we couldn't really judge what they were doing, because if those guys are back in form at this time of year, this is a whole different team again.
6: It is, even to be able to call on McCurry to bring him on for the last 20 minutes or whatever of any big game. You know, I think he got three off the right, three off the left or something like that. And he was, you know, he was absolutely buzzing. He was like a young lad going around again. But, you know, they're trying to blood young players, you know, coming from their under 20 success and stuff like that. And you need the likes of Morgan around. You need Darren McCurry. You need Matty Donnelly, these lads. You know, even I was pitch side for the Roscommon Tyrone game, and Matty Donnelly basically coached lads that during that game, you know. And they're young players that he's playing alongside. And I said it after the game that it's like having your manager or having your forwards coach on the pitch. It was absolutely huge for them. But as you said then, I think it's brilliant for Morgan to come up and hit that two-pointer. And he even touched on himself, the one he missed a while back. But even the mentality to come up and stroke that over, and there's some lovely videos going around from behind the kick as well. You know, just a perfect strike. And he touched on even talking to Johnny Sexton when they were on one of their training camps and stuff like that. So, you know, he's still learning. He's obviously coming to the latter end of his career without me trying to retire him or anything like that. But he's still trying to learn. And I think that's something that young players need to take from his interview, is that no matter how old you're getting, no matter how good you might think you are as a footballer, you constantly need to be learning from others and learning from other sports as well. But yeah, it was a great kick, and you know, you'd be delighted for them as well, because they just stuck in the game. They were ruled out how many times during the league, and now they're after backing up two good championship performances. And as Eamon said, who knows where it'll take them now?
1: Yeah.
5: And just on that point, Kieran, too, sorry, Mick, that the Matty Donnelly thing, I think with the modern game, and everybody's talking about pace and energy and, you know, that transition, and it is so important, you know, to have that running power in the team. But I just wouldn't underestimate, you know, having that experience on the field as well. You know, there's definitely a room for one or two old heads to be able to help guide that young energy through. And I think teams shouldn't forget that you need smart players on the field. And I've seen that with Matty Donnelly before, where he's helping lads along, he's coaching and nearly playing that quarterback role, telling boys where to be. And that's invaluable for me. And you know, I think that's just brilliant to hear.
1: And as well as being a talker, Eamon, I've seen him do it so many times as well, especially when he's come off the bench, where he can kind of know what a game needs. And sort of, you know, it's like you might not be the physical specimen that you were before, but you know how to get into the right positions and, you know, maybe slow the game down if it needs it, speed the game up if it needs it. And, you know, players like that just, you know, who can do that.

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1: Well, Mayo are thrown her through to the quarterfinals. Mayo will obviously have to go back next week to play Mead, who beat Derry at the weekend. From Mayo's point of view, Ciarán, like, they probably did a good bit right, I would say, and they showed loads of signs, and it did look like they might get over the line with that late goal. But I don't know, maybe it just feels a year too soon or something like that. It's still such a young team, I don't know. And it's like, you can understand why someone like Aidan O'Shea puts himself into that position at the end, because he's the one with the experience and everything like that. But maybe at this stage of his career, it's like, you wanted a shooter, you wanted a Killian O'Connor, I suppose, or even McDonald. I don't know what they might have done, but it just felt like that might be what they're missing. They might be missing that go-to person at the moment. Remember we talked earlier on about, like, it was always going into the hands of Mulroy for Loud. Mayo didn't have that person.
2: Yeah, probably not. And looking back on it, it's probably, for me, it'd be Ryan O'Donoghue that you want getting on that.
1: Yeah.
2: Possibly Colby. No, I know he's only young, but they're the most accurate shooters, and they're the boys you probably want on the ball. Without putting the blame on O'Shea for having a go, at least he did have a go, in fairness to him. Looking back on the game, and even without blaming Sam Callanan, I think that chance that he fisted over the bar, when you're in a big championship game, I think you need to go for that. Either put it in the back of the net yourself or flick it across the goal, because there was somebody at the back post. And I just think when you're, I suppose, struggling for big victories, you need to go for it. You know, nobody would have given out to him. Putting the ball over the bar just wasn't the right option, because if Tyrone go down and get a point, they bring it to extra time anyway. If they get a two-pointer, they win the game. Whereas if you go for the goal and you go 3 points up, you can't lose it. And I just think he should have flicked it across the goal or went for it himself. And that's one I think they'll look back on, but they'll be fairly disgusted with that one. But I think that they'll need to practice the scenarios as well of getting Ryan O'Donoghue. If they get a chance this weekend, they'll attempt to take the last shot.
1: Yeah, absolutely. Getting Mayo Mead now next week is, those of us of a certain age, a nice little fixture to remember. But from Mead's point of view, Ciarán, like, it seemed as though there was a danger of their year being a disaster, really. You know, like, they've lost first time out to Westmeath. This is on the back of such an amazing kind of breakthrough year last year, something to build on. And then they were poor enough against Cork as well, but it turns out that might be two good teams that they played, you know. But to go up to Derry, who, look, let's face it, it's another disappointing season for Derry. I don't think we expected all that much of them, but they did get the job done, and they're true, and they're off the mark now, really. And it's like, we might see the real Mead next week.
2: Yeah, definitely. And I was probably one that thought their luck was running out. They obviously had a good few seasons, but then the defeat to Westmeath and then Cork, I was like, right, if they lose to Derry, that's could be the end of them.
1: Yeah.
2: But they didn't. And I said before the game that both teams, Derry and Mead, needed to nearly just throw off the shackles and go for it. Mead obviously did that a lot against Cork, and it came back to haunt them, particularly when they went the man up. I thought they needed a few slow plays to kind of wind down the clock. But at the weekend, they really went after it. And, you know, like, Conlon inside was a joy to watch. Even when Morris was tied down by McCluskey, you know, Conlon stepped up. The other players all over the pitch stepped up for them, even when, I suppose, Conlon wasn't having the game that we would have seen in previous ones. They were after losing Kinsella as well, who I think is one of their best players and really important for them. But I think that's a huge win for Mead. It really will give them huge confidence. They're one of the teams that will probably believe they can go the whole way now as well, which is mad to say, but I think they'll get huge belief from that, and it really would have been an absolute disaster if they were to lose at the weekend. But they have to get huge credit for going up to Derry and turning them over.
1: Absolutely, yeah. And Donald Keoghan, who's been around forever and has been, when Mead were poor, he was absolute all-star level player all the way through, and 1-2

0: and probably man of the match performance again at the weekend. He's been an unbelievable player for them and still contributing now that Meath are a genuine contender, as you say. Probably another lost season for Derry. We probably don't have time to get into that now because I do want to talk about Roscommon. Just before we do, though, Monaghan, obviously, who beat Roscommon, will play Westmeath next week. Westmeath gave it a go, Eamon, in Salt Hill. It, like, Galway looked absolutely brilliant at times. Like, and you think when you see Damien Comer back sort of to fitness, Shane Walsh has had a really good run of fitness this year. Rob Finnerty's obviously in such good form. They've Matthew Tierney back now as well. Like, Galway are just loaded with players. It's almost been the opposite of their story for the last few seasons, where they seem to be losing bodies as the year goes on. They're picking them up now and they look very, very dangerous. And at the same time, I think it's more credit to Westmeath than a mark against Galway, is that they stuck with it, and Westmeath are just very hard bet team at the moment.
1: Yeah, Westmeath just have that belief and just willing to work, and you're not going to put them away easily. We've seen that in the Dublin game, that they'll just keep going and keep going now. But when you just look at the Galway and the way they're sizing up, 20 minutes into Comer, Walsh, as he says, is going well. And for me, if they can get them to, I've said that from the way, fit, going well, and on the field at the same time, then Galway are in with a chance. And all the talk was Kerry, Donegal, Armagh, and Joyce more or less said it. As soon as they went out of Connacht, they were concentrating what we... They didn't need another Connacht title, and they could concentrate on that All-Ireland series. So that's what they're about. And you'd like to hope, you know, if you're sitting there as a Galway supporter, that the stars are aligned and we can keep everybody on field. But probably from an aside, I think that's the biggest one going forward in the condensed season, is that teams that keep all their players fit will be the most successful teams. Mm. You know, we've seen injuries derail different teams. So, you know, from a neutral perspective, I'm going in there and not with the Donegal hat. I would like to see Galway rewarded for the path they've been on and the near misses that they've had. But this it's coming to this time where they won't get as many... They won't get as many chances, so they have to take one. And it goes back to the Derry one. Your time is limited. Mm. You don't spend your time cribbing about who's manager or not. You just go at it and you take whatever opportunity comes.
0: Yeah, absolutely. Well, they've three more games to do it. They're comfortable in the quarterfinals. I think they'll take the week off for sure, as will the other three teams who've qualified. Monaghan, we should give loads of credit to Kieran, because I think, like, you know, they've been a really good team this year, and they've been in some ways almost as much of a story as Roscommon on the other side with the way their games have developed and so on. But I think it's more, when you talk about Roscommon, it's not that they lost to Monaghan or that they lost both games since the Connacht final. It's that they really didn't show up on the scoreboard anyway this weekend, and that has to be a real disappointment. We had yourself on here the week of the Connacht final. I was speaking to Donny on Off the Ball Breakfast just before the Connacht final, and there was a real sense that, like, whatever happens in Connacht, and it's amazing to win it, is that this team needs to be building on that this time and building it on, like, and they're good enough to go on and maybe make a quarter final or so. And again, you can't be scoreboard journalists. They could easily lose a tight game and not make a quarter final. But the fact is, they didn't really show themselves their full potential in the two games since the Connacht final, and that has to be such a disappointment.
2: Yeah, that's the worst part of it, is that they were so flat at the weekend. And, you know, fair enough, if they were not that out after the Tyrone game, they probably wouldn't feel as down, because they performed for long periods of that game and could have won it. Mm. But at the weekend, you know, 5 minutes, 10 minutes into the second half, it looked like game over. And I know we spoke earlier on, when you're 8-10 points down, you can still come back into the game, but it just didn't seem that way at the weekend. Really, really disappointed for the lads, because I know they really wanted to make an impact on the All-Ireland on stage this year. Obviously, the Connacht title was nice, and staying in Division 1 and different things like that, but I suppose for more of the senior players, they wanted to push on and get to the knockout stages and start taking out some of the bigger teams. But look, it just wasn't to be. And we spoke earlier on about being flat and not being able to get out of that rut. It's very hard to put your finger on what went wrong. I think a lot of the credit, actually, to be honest, has to go to Monaghan. They got everything spot on. Their matchups were excellent. You know, the way they controlled the game, they had four or five of their players pinpointed and they got all the top possessions. You know, you look at Bannigan, McCarron, McCarty, all them lads seem to have the ball all the time. And I think that's really, really important for a team. They know their strengths. They know the players that they need to do certain things. And them lads had the ball in their hand most of the time and they controlled the game. And maybe that's why I thought the game was over with 20 minutes to go, is because Monaghan just seemed to have the ball the whole time. But yeah, extremely disappointing. It'll take them a long time, I'd say, to get over this one. The best thing, I suppose, is going into club championship now, and that'll give you something else to get annoyed about. But it's a tough one to take after, I suppose, such a promising start to the year in the league and a good Connacht campaign. But the players will be fairly sick today, and they'll be disappointed with the year as a whole, you know.
0: Yeah, absolutely, and they'll certainly feel that way for a while. I do think at some point, though, Eamon, they'd have to reflect and say that, like, the performances we got from Roscommon earlier in the championship were, you know, among the best we've seen from any team so far this year. So they do know that they are at that level and can compete. And now it's just a case of making sure that timing is right and making sure that, you know, you don't fall flat on the worst possible days.
1: Yeah, and probably the initial reaction after the Tyrone game would have been, you know, Roscommon failing to deliver after another good Connacht championship. And that wasn't the case. They actually brought a good game, great performance, and it just a good Tyrone team edged them out. And it's something, you know, probably as sports fans, we can think short term. And for the Roscommon thing, and for to get out of that hole where there's bigger things, bigger perspective, that'll take time. That'll take time, and that'll take work now. But probably Roscommon are in a situation where they should just not forget about Connacht, but, you know, start planning their season. This is where we're at. The All-Ireland season we're at. We've got our Connacht titles. We've got this and we've got that. Let's go and have a look and have a dig at this All-Ireland series.
0: Kieran, it was also still Mark Dowd's first year. And again, there was plenty to take from it. So again, I know you're saying, like, there's a few senior players there, but I don't know if the age profile would suggest that you're going to lose too many. Ye all went last year. That was the cutoff point. But for the rest of them, I think there's probably another year or two anyway. There's no reason to think that they can't actually long term take a look at this and take the positives from it.
2: Yeah, I suppose, and probably me just being overly negative, I suppose, just being out of it, you just wanted them to push on in the All-Ireland series. But yeah, looking back on it, even when you look at the players that got exposed to Division 1 football, you know, in their debut seasons, a lot of people making their debut in the Connacht Championship as well, and picking up a Connacht title, it'd be a first one for a lot of them. And it should give them a lot of experience, you know, and even a lot of confidence going into next year. And I thought Mark Dowd and the management team had them well set up in a lot of them league games. You know, there would have been games where we were losing, I suppose, over the last number of years, and you'd end up getting an absolute hammering. Whereas this year it didn't happen, and they clawed themselves back into games when they looked like they were dead and buried. Mm. So they will get a lot of confidence from this year, I'd imagine, but it's hard, I suppose, for the players in these coming days and next few weeks to think of the positives, you know. But I suppose when they sit down next November and get back into pre-season and stuff like that, they'll look back on a lot of the games and a lot of performances, and they'll take a lot of the positives from that. But even taking Eamon's point on board there, I do think it's important that they start planning their season around June and July, rather than, I suppose, early on the league campaigns and into the Connacht Championship. So that's definitely something I think they'll have to look at. But again, it can be very hard to do that, and it can be very hard to peak, I suppose, when you're not winning all these Division 1 titles and you're not getting to the knockout stages all the time. You nearly have to be flying all the time, you know, and it's hard. But I think Eamon's point is right. They need to start focusing later on the championship now.
0: Yeah, okay. Well, that's a sign of progress in itself, I suppose. Listen, that was great stuff, Kieran. Thank you so much. Thanks as well to Eamon. I don't know if we even hit half of it, but unfortunately, we've run out of time. It was one of those weekends, and we've another one to come, is the good news. So, Kieran Murta, Eamon McGee, thanks so much for joining us.
1: 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Thank you.
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0: Yeah, you're welcome back. We were just talking to Ciarán and to Eamon before the break. And one of the things we were talking about was Dublin's decision, or was it Dublin's decision, to play in Croke Park next weekend against Donegal. It was, in fact, Dublin's decision. The CCC had to delay the fixture list earlier this afternoon while Dublin made the decision. Basically, it came down to the fact that with Parnell Park's capacity of 8,000 or so, season tickets would have meant that there was just very few tickets available to go on sale for that game. They would have basically ate up almost all of the allocation. So it really left no other option for Dublin but to put the game on in Croke Park, as we talked about earlier on the show. It's basically, you know, the no-brainer decision, really, for a game of this magnitude. In the World Cup, Egypt are leading Belgium 1-0 at halftime, a goal by Achour Seda. You know, it's basically the goal you've seen all this World Cup so far. It's been a shot from outside the box, low to the keeper's right, into the corner. Very, very good goal. Egypt have been the better side, and that we'll keep an eye on in the second half during the football show. And we'll also hear from Ben Symes, who was at the Pico Lopez watch party for Cape Verde's amazing draw against Spain earlier on today, a nil-all draw in that game. Pico Lopez and indeed the entire country of Cape Verde making their World Cup debut there. So we'll hear more about that in the football show. Now, one thing we didn't have time to talk about tonight was the New York Knicks, of course, ending their 53-year wait for an NBA title on Saturday night. You may have seen some of the videos in the last couple of days of some of the celebrations, some of them probably a little bit over the top. Their incredible comeback in Game 4 made it theirs to lose, but Game 5 was another incredibly close game that went right down to the wire. Here's the emotional call of ESPN New York's commentary team of Tyler Murray and Monica McNutt.
10: Three dribbles, one shot for the championship. He got it! 4-point lead, 7.5 to go. De'Aaron Fox across midcourt with five. Left wing handoff to Wembanyama with two. Takes a three that he misses too strong. It's happening, Knicks fans! It's happening! It's been 53 years! But for this moment, it was well worth the wait. A playoff run that'll go down in history, and a team that will live forever. Next stop, the Canyon of Heroes. The New York Knicks are NBA champions.
11: There is nothing like the love letter that an organization has an opportunity to write to its fans and to its cities, quite like winning a championship. Enjoy it, Knicks fan. Enjoy it, Knicks Nation. Sign. signed, sealed, and delivered your 2026 New York Knicks.
10: This league has seen some impressive playoff runs over the years, but we've never seen anything like the 2026 New York Knicks. They will be forever remembered as the team that proved no lead is too big and no guard is too small.
0: Yeah, the small guard in question there is Jalen Brunson, who is like the hero of New York at the moment and probably will be forevermore. You can hear the emotion in Monica McNutt's voice there. If you actually see the video of this while Tyler Murray is talking, and the realization comes on her face that the Knicks are about to win this and are about to seal the title, and her eyes fill up. It is actually genuinely a beautiful moment that kind of sums up what it's all about when a sports team kind of can end a drought or a famine, whatever way you might want to call it. Just a couple of texts on the GAA before we get to the football show. The GAA need to look at how they market the championship better. Why was the draw done on Monday morning instead of straight after the Mayo versus Tyrone game? That's when emotions are high, managers are there, and the fans are tuned in. It would create a proper FA Cup style moment. Jarlath Burns actually explained this last week, as if to say that they wanted to kind of do a little bit of a morning road show and get out to clubs around the country and so on. They were in Tullamore this morning. Offaly were obviously in the Tailteann Cup semi-final. I tend to agree, though. Literally after the Tyrone Mayo game, I was sitting there going, like, now's the time for this draw. And then we all get to know what's happening and think about next week. The turnaround time is too quick to leave it an extra day. Also from Kieran here, it says round three games should be at neutral venues, sending Armagh down to Kerry feels harsh. The whole thing needs a rethink. Again, I agree, but at the same time, you know, I think we're nitpicking on something that is actually working at the moment. So maybe we could change those things and it doesn't have to feel like a total and utter disaster. Okay, after 9 o'clock, it's going to be the football show. We'll have Henry Winter on to talk about England and lots more. We'll keep an eye on Belgium and Egypt. And we're going to be talking about Cape Verde and Pico Lopez and how they got a historic draw against the European champion Spain today.
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18: Good evening, I'm Daniel Pitcher, a former Garda has been jailed for 6 years for dangerous driving causing death after a fatal hit and run in County Louth. Michael Ball was sentenced to 7 years in prison with the final year suspended after pleading guilty to causing the death of Niall McEnany on the Rathmullen Road in Drogheda in March of 2024. Tina Gates reports.
19: Niall McEnany was killed in a hit-and-run on the Rathmullen Road in Drogheda in the early hours of the 17th of March 2024. The well-known local GAA man was walking home from a night out with friends at the time. Michael Ball pleaded guilty to dangerous driving causing his death and failing to remain at the scene. He was off duty and driving his personal vehicle prior to the fatal collision. The case was investigated by the Garda Ombudsman, and Fisteru's family liaison officer continues to liaise with Mr. McEnany's family and the coroner's court in advance of a forthcoming inquest into the death.
18: Donald Trump says the deal struck with Iran to end the war is all signed. Speaking on the sidelines of the G7 summit in France, he said that the Strait of Hormuz was partly open and will be completely open on Friday. The framework to end the war he started will be formally signed then. Plans to introduce age verification for social media users will go before cabinet next month. It comes as the UK Today announced plans to block teenagers from accessing major social media platforms. The proposed restrictions would apply to Instagram, Facebook, TikTok, X and Snapchat. Taoiseach Simon Harris says Ireland should follow the UK's lead.
20: Yes, we should follow suit. Now, I think the position the Irish government has taken is the right one. If you want to bring about some forms of restrictions in relation to age, you need to obviously have age verification in place. And I know Minister O'Donovan will be bringing proposals to Cabinet next month in relation to the legislation to bring that about.
18: And the government set to introduce a new derelict property tax in 107 cities and towns across the country. The proposal has been brought to Cabinet tomorrow and would replace the current 7% derelict sites levy. It follows Taoiseach Simon Harris's accusations that local councillors failed badly at administrating the current levy system. And that's your news for now.
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18: A mix of cloud and clear spells tonight, some patchy light rain in places and a chance of fog. Lowest temperatures of 10 to 14 degrees. And now you're up to date on News Talk.
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0: This is the Football Show and we are with you until 10 o'clock. Ben Symes and Arthur O'D in studio with me. Later on, we're going to talk to Arthur O'D, who's been talking to Bukayo Saka.
24: No,
0: you are Arthur O'D. We're going to be talking to Henry Winter.
24: He's
0: had a long bloody night in here. anyway, you have not been talking to Bukayo Saka, but Henry Winter has. So we're going to check in with him about England and lots more about the World Cup in general. I know he's not too happy with his hydration breaks, Ben. Do you like the hydration breaks? Will we hold off on...
24: Can we still call them hydration breaks? Can we just... Are we allowed to...
0: Oh, you think we should take away the... Well, Powerade have spent a lot of money on calling them the Powerade hydration breaks.
24: Yeah, the Powerade hydration commercial. Powerade have made it a commercial, yeah. It just kills it, doesn't it? It kills the game. Every time a team gets any sort of momentum...
0: I forget about it every single time.
24: We're in this thing,
0: so it's like there's 27 minutes gone, you're just sort of sitting in, and next thing you say, what's the ref doing? Oh no, not this thing.
24: It was the worst in the Germany game after the Curacao goal.
0: Yeah.
24: And you thought we might get a game here. And then it just kills it. Not a game, but you know what I mean. They give them something. At least give it 10 minutes with a bit of pressure building up on the Germans.
25: 15 minutes must have passed until Germany scored.
0: After it.
25: Yeah.
24: It's more just what it changed to a game. Like if you get 3 minutes
25: we
24: over
25: know
24: with
25: that.
24: A coach.
25: Well, that's the only thing that I have with the thing. People keep saying it's changing the game. How do we know? But no one has any idea what would have happened if it didn't happen.
0: It's changing
24: but
0: the game.
24: It is changing the game.
0: How the flow of the game of soccer is played. Like, you know, it's because it's a 45, it's a constant flow game. It's not a stop and start game with a stop clock in the way other sports are.
25: Has
0: this
25: anyone,
0: shouldn't happen.
25: considered in the spirit of the FRC, what if it improved things?
0: I don't think Fox should be the one who decide whether.
25: I'm not saying it is. I'm not saying I love it. I'm just saying.
0: You guys would be too young to remember, but this was a big, big fear when the World Cup went to America in '94, and there was a kind of a, it's like they will not show 45 minutes in a row of TV without an ad break. That will not happen, you know. And how in obviously they almost were forced to, but I think it was like a new thing. And obviously the way they do it now, I see NBC will do in shot ads during Premier League games and so on. And, you know, they've kind of made that work. It's still all a bit meh, but it's not the end of the world. But obviously this time it came around and it was like, well, we, you know, for the hot games, we're going to have breaks. Oh, well, maybe that's an excuse. That's a way. Can we play ad breaks during that? Yeah, mate, why not? Okay, well, we can't just sell ads and not know whether it's going to be hot enough, so we have to do it all the time. And it's totally... the game was given away when the Fox commentator at the USA game, they said, that's the end of the first quarter. We'll be back after these.
24: He said
0: the quiet part out loud, Fox commentator.
24: Is it the quiet part? I don't think it's the quiet part anymore.
25: Yeah. We're not having to watch those ads.
0: We're just having to watch a load of lads standing around talking.
24: Yeah. It's not the watching the ads, it's the break
0: we've
24: of the
0: had,
24: game.
0: We've had breaks for drinks in the past. When it has to happen, I think everybody understands that it has to happen.
24: Yeah, and it's not...
0: And it should happen.
24: It's not the sense of having a hydration break. And like you said, when it should happen, it should happen. It's the whole... It's everything that's around it means it's very clear and built for advertisements. There'll be a substitution a minute before it, and they won't just use a bit of common sense and take it then. They'll let the substitution happen, play on for a minute, and then the next time Boggs will play, they'll call over for the ad break because it's been put into an allocated slot in American time, in the schedule of the American TV. If someone goes down injured, it's the same thing. They won't do it. The game, the Qatar-Switzerland game the other day, the players were ready to go back out after a minute and a half, and they had to stand on the pitch waiting for the referee to give them the thumbs up. I saw, I think it was a clip from one of the games that night as well, that there was the fourth official was with someone looking at a monitor on the side, and then they gave the thumbs up to the ref, and the ref blew the whistle for it to go again. Like, it's the fact that everything that's around it means it's very clearly hydration is not taken into account at all.
0: Yeah, it's for TV companies. Like, yeah, exactly. I'm a bit kind of perplexed as to why the host nation has so much sway in terms of TV. Like, it's a worldwide event. In terms of TV, it kind of doesn't matter who's hosting the broadcasts. You know what I mean? It's like, surely you would think if Fox have paid a fortune for the World Cup rights, they would have just as much influence over FIFA's decisions if the World Cup was in Spain.
25: Yeah.
0: You know? I don't know why it really matters who the host nation's TV rights are. I guarantee they weren't caring about Qatari TV stations.
25: I wonder if there's a deal, like, when you're a host nation, I wonder, do you have to pay as much?
0: You probably have to pay a lot more, I would say, and you probably have to pay a lot of the broadcasting expenses. Yeah. You would imagine. Maybe I've just answered my own question there. Actually,
24: well, they're supplying the feed to everyone. Everyone is using their feed as well.
0: Like, yeah, like,
24: you would have thought celebrities in the stands every 2 seconds.
0: You would have thought it'd be FIFA's feed, but yeah, I suppose it's American director, so maybe it is just the Fox feed. Anyway, to matters at hand, Egypt are currently leading and fairly dominating, I would say. I haven't got to see the whole game, but they scored halfway through the first half. They're beating Belgium. They do seem like the better team so far. Belgium looking a little bit unimpressive, you would say, so far. And then earlier on, we had another match. It ended Spain 0, Cape Verde in their first ever World Cup game 0. Full value for it, I would say, Ben.
24: Yeah, I thought so.
0: They defended well and comfortably.
24: Yeah, I actually thought Pico defended his standing as well. There was that block with like three, four minutes to go, which was an unbelievable bit of defending. The keeper as well, Vozinho, came up time and time again for them. I see he's kind of doing the rounds now around Brazilian and Portuguese media. They're parading him up the way they did New Zealand's Tim Payne before the start of the tournament. Looks like his popularity is shooting up to the roof. Like, a couple of times, maybe Spain looked like scoring. When Yamal came on, it did change the game. And Spain were so one-dimensional and really blunt on attack. When he came on, it kind of pulled Cape Verde around a bit. But until he came on, it didn't look like Spain were going to score. It looked like if they were going to score, like maybe it'd be a cross into the box and it'd hit off someone's head and float to Oyarzabal in a position where he's 2 yards out and couldn't miss. But from what they were manufacturing, it never looked like they were going to score. Really, like, didn't feel once. It was almost like watching an Ireland game where you're penned in against a top nation where you're penned in. But maybe because you're so emotionally invested in it, you feel like there's a chance the other team are going to score. I never thought, until Yamal came on, I never thought Spain really were going to manufacture that chance.
0: Yeah, my sense of it was that like you felt like they could score because they would be able to score at any point, but it didn't feel like the type of pressure that made a goal inevitable. You know when you feel like a goal's coming in a game? It never had that sense to me. Now, they did have a couple of pretty good chances, especially in the first half. The goalkeeper had a good game. But anyway, something to be proud of for our World Cup team, Cape Verde. And to show it was our World Cup team, you went down to the watch party in the Priory Market in Tallaght today.
24: Yeah, I found out about this last week and I was on a call with Pico and I asked him about it and he said he knows people are involved in it. So we said, oh, listen.
25: Two of you, is it?
24: With Paul, huh?
25: Just a quick chat, was it?
24: Just a quick chat.
0: Send him a few watch
24: chats. Well, World Cup, pal. Yeah. It was a wee press junket online and full transparency. But I did ask him directly about it. And he told me that he knows the lads who are involved in it, et cetera, et cetera. So, we said we'd go down. I was like, this is going to be genius. No one else is going to be here. And then you walk in the door and next door, News Talk there, RTE are there with the 6-1 cameras. And you're like, right, I picked the hottest ticket in town. But no, it was brilliant. It was really, really brilliant. And we'll hear maybe from the fans who are around there in a minute. But you hear so much about how good of a bloke he is and everything that he does for local people. But like this, like I look personally, I'd never heard of this place, Priory Market, before this. And then I was speaking to Amy, who's involved high up in it, and she was telling me all the stuff that Pico does for them that you wouldn't even have listened to. So let's take a listen to Amy now.
1: Priory Market's not even open a year. We'll be celebrating our first birthday next month. And when this was still a building site, Pico put on the hard hat, came in and walked around it. And since then, he's been a massive supporter of Priory Market. We turned on the Christmas lights here this year and Pico was the one who turned on the lights for our first ever Christmas. And he was here the week before he went off to the World Cup. And I kind of joked about having a Pico party at Priory, just joking. And he was laughing. He was like, you probably would as well. And I suppose then I thought, do you know what? Pico has been a massive support to us and no better place to host a Pico party here for him and to send that Tallaght cheer all the way over to him in America.
24: It's very clear to see how much he means to the people in the community. I mean, this place is packed out here today to watch him. He must be so special for everyone around here.
1: I like football, but I'm not a massive football fan, but we all know who Pico Lopez is. He's obviously the captain of Shamrock Rovers, but he is such a community man. He's at every event. Anytime I've ever asked him for any support with anything, he's been here, and I suppose he's a fantastic representative of the people of Tallaght, Crumlin and further, you know. So the people of Tallaght are so proud of him. I know I'm really proud of him, and you can get that vibe here today. There's such a buzz of people cheering him on. There's kids here, 3, 4, 5, 10, 12 in Pico tops, and it's just deadly. I actually wish we could bottle this up and send it over to him.
0: Ah, that's really nice. And do you know what? It's completely representative of everything that you hear about Pico Lopez. And I was thinking during the game today, we were talking in the news round about how, like, well, we're all supporting Cape Verde, but ultimately you are kind of just watching it with a bit of pride for this lad, you know. I'm not sure if just any old Irish player was over at the World Cup. I think we'd all be interested and all. I do think the character matters here a little bit. This is a very popular guy, like, 100%. For a reason.
24: Every single time you talk to him or you interview him after a game, you just walk away thinking how much of a gent he is. No matter if Rovers have won or lost, every single time he's so gracious and he gives you so much time and he's so polite with you. Even like that chat the other day, the press junket was meant to be only a couple minutes on. He ended up staying on it for 20 minutes. Yeah. And then he was going to do another one later on in that evening as well. He has so much time for every single person involved. And the story, like the trajectory from going from, you know, a bank worker playing a Bohemians part-time footballer to make the jump to full-time, like he's spoken about how that jump was so big.
0: Yeah.
24: Like people are talking about the jump to go from League of Ireland footballer to playing in the World Cup.
0: Against Spain.
24: He's already made a jump that is of a similar transition to go from part-time footballer, not really knowing where your career is going to end up, to playing full-time, to playing against Spain in the World Cup on the biggest stage.
0: Made a really big mistake there, but they've got away with it. Kevin De Bruyne hit the post for a free kick while we were playing that clip as well. So this game is picking up. It's still 1-0 to Egypt. Sorry, go ahead.
24: He's a really, really nice lad. Like a really nice.
0: Do you remember
24: guy.
0: When they qualified and they obviously came back and he'd had his wife had had the baby. Like the during when he was away, or he had to get home in time for the. Well, I can't remember the exact details, but I remember anyway. He had come on because he'd agreed to come on with us, and I was producing outside. I was chatting to him before we came on, and I just like this was a wrecked man, you know what I mean? And there was no real need for him to be doing this interview, you know. I think he'd done Morning Ireland from the airport or whatever, but he'd kind of agreed to do it beforehand, and he just came on. And again, it's just again, there's just this is just. A good guy that I think, like, again, I think we're in the media and let's say it's harder to kind of portray sometimes because there's always, the relationship there is I don't know, transactional is a horrible word, but you know what I mean? Whereas, like, you listen to that clip you played of Amy there from
24: Primark,
0: like, that kind of sums it up, you know? That shows you that it's real and not just a kind of a media player thing.
24: Yeah, and it's not just the people at Priory Market who are happy for Pico as well. I was chatting to some of the locals out in Tala. Let's take a listen to that as well.
2: Absolutely delighted for Pico. He's a great servant for Shamrock Rovers, for League of Ireland. I mean, yeah, brilliant.
5: Words can't describe how proud I am. Like, it's the best. Getting to a World Cup from a small League of Ireland club is the best thing.
6: Oh, I'm absolutely delighted for him. Yeah, it's just great to see one of our own League of Ireland players, like, for being a Shamrock Rovers fan, great to see him play in World Cup, but it's great recognition for the league as well.
24: You're wearing your own Pico Lopez jersey. How long are you a Cape Verde fan?
7: 2 days ago. Really proud of him. He's really good, and he deserves to play in the World Cup.
6: Shouting at the telly, like, it felt like we were watching our own country play, but we're absolutely delighted for him. Yeah.
2: Spain, I think, are the favourites for the whole competition. And they couldn't beat us. Us.
24: We're already Cape Verdean.
2: Yeah, exactly.
0: How long are you a Cape Verde fan? 2 days. There's a moment. There's a moment for off the ball history. Brilliant stuff. Uruguay on Sunday. Are they going again?
24: In Priory Market? Yeah. No, see, the problem now is his next two games are late kickoffs.
0: Yeah, yeah.
24: So nowhere will be open to show these. But they did say if they do make the knockout rounds, which looks a little bit plausible now after that draw this afternoon, that will be a daytime friendly fixture. So they'll go again.
0: Okay. Great stuff, Ben. That was worth going to. And to be honest, look, we didn't really expect them to get the result that they did. So it made all the better for it. I was saying during the news, and I was in Scotland at the weekend. I was in Edinburgh to sample the atmosphere of a World Cup country whose own inhabitants are at the World Cup, as opposed to us just jumping on the bandwagon of another country. And it was very, very enjoyable. And the atmosphere was genuinely amazing. And there's something to be said for the late kickoffs if it's your country, you know, and you can build up to it. And half the city must have been out. It was unbelievable. But I suppose the real, We you know, the singing before the game and singing Flower of Scotland, when they came out and did the anthem. And obviously I only kind of latterly heard how great it was, you know, when I saw the highlights rather, because you're just hearing the people around you singing it rather than the actual fans. But it was an amazing moment. But also, like, the Scots fans have just been on a tear, and in a really annoying way, and in a really kind of, like, it's making me very bitter and very jealous. They're kind of playing our role. They're sort of over there. Like, there was a video on the night before the match of, like, them in the middle of Boston surrounding this, like, cop who was doing keepy uppies and everybody cheering. I was like, that's the most Irish fans at a tournament video that I've ever seen. And it's all these Scots lads. What's going on here? Like, you know? But they're tearing up, no more so at the home of Boston Sports, Fenway Park. The Red Sox, really terrible team this year. They're in bottom place. So I'd imagine there was loads of tickets available at a reasonable price. And what do you do in Boston in the summer? You go to a Red Sox game. So basically every Scottish fan over in Massachusetts this week decided to go to the Red Sox game, and they took over.

0: 20,000 people singing "I Can Boogie" at Fenway Park in a thick Scottish accent before. But they did. I hadn't even heard the Super John McGinns on the way in. It's about time his hero worship extended to the baseball fields of Boston as much as it did to the American football fields of Foxborough the other night.
1: I saw them take up the concourse and they were, you know, a few beers being sculled down and McGinn chants being sang, and it looked like the most this side of the world stadium of all time. It's potentially Yuri Tillemans goes...
0: Yeah, he had a volley from about 30 yards. It went probably an okay amount wide, and Doku dived and didn't get a penalty a couple of minutes ago. So Belgium are turning the screw a little bit, still 1-0.
1: Oh, it's closer, Nick. Every time Tielemans connects with a ball off the edge of the box, you just think it's going to drop in.
0: It was a beautiful connection.
1: He just has that ability, doesn't he? Every time it drops him outside the box, you know better than most, Mick, with the Villiers. But,
0: his Villiers continue.
2: Like, to make it sound like it was in the past. Like.
0: Actually, just one more thing on McGinn, and I was I said this to you actually the other morning. I was like, he's over there owning the World Cup, he scores, everybody's cheered his name, everything like that. And Fabrizio Romano, as Belgium have another shot, Kevin De Bruyne has saved, Fabrizio Romano put up and goes, "Man of the match, Scott McGinn." And McGinn sees this and puts it up and goes, "It's a good job I don't get any moves, big man."
1: Big
0: he's
1: man.
0: He has the potential to be just the ultimate hero of this entire tournament. Like, just, I was surprised that basically he was the only song anybody was singing. Now, I don't know if it's in Edinburgh. Man. We asked Amy out here, who has a Glasgow connection. She says maybe not as big a hero over there. But
2: there must be a song for McTominay, is there?
0: Well, I didn't hear anyone singing it.
1: Why? I don't know.
0: I'm not down.
1: I was at Hampton a couple of years ago, and the only
2: I would have
1: feel like
2: since
1: there might have been one for, I don't know why, I could be completely wrong here, but I feel like there might have been for Ryan Christie. He scored two in the night, which also could just be why there was one for him. But I can remember the McGinn chant after full time whistle was going for like a good solid 10 to 12 minutes. The John McGinn chant was going for, and then they played Free From Desire as well. No, as usual, went off.
0: He must be up there as one of the most popular players, though. For, like, I know as a Villa fan, and obviously looking around at Scotland fans, they're the two teams that he's playing for. But he also is like, the neutrals kind of really like him as well. Is it because he's not really threatening, though, as well? They don't really think he's any good, do they? It's just, he gets a lot out of himself with his arse.
2: Yeah, he just doesn't look like a typical footballer, I guess.
1: He doesn't act like it either.
0: He comes across really well. He's never kind of failed to hit the moment. You know what I mean?
2: If it's worth a joke,
0: if it's worth being serious, he always seems to know what to do. Like,
2: you see a lot more of him than I do. I'd have very hard to kind of pin down what is Scott McGinn, what is John McGinn's personality. I don't know who is McGinn.
0: The biggest issue I had with Gerrard. Which there was a lot of them towards the end of the Villa days, was not taking McGinn out of the team when he was in terrible form, because it got to the point where he left him in and played him so much that McGinn was getting, like, ironically jeered by the Villa fans when he'd get taken off, because he wasn't getting taken off in games. And it was at that point where I was like, you've turned this, like, genuine hero of the club into this figure that people are frustrated and annoyed with. And his form immediately turned around when Emery came in, and he's been kind of brilliant ever since. And actually, he's consolidated that hero status, like, and gone well beyond where he was even at that point 3 or 4 years ago. But he's just one of those people that you want to stay there forever. To maybe he's not statue worthy, but not too far off. You know?
1: Jesus, statue.
0: But I mean, it doesn't always have to be. That's what I'm saying. It doesn't always have to be the best player. It's the player who embodies. But it should be the player that embodies things. And he is up there with he's one of the most important players, for sure.
1: Tell me no more. Is there a McGrath statue outside Villa Park?
0: I think every Villa fan would like a Paul McGrath statue outside Villa Park.
2: It's not
0: as if to say, it's like, no, but put up John McGinn.
1: Yeah.
0: You know?
1: that's basically was the point.
2: Emery one would have to go up first. I'd be interested to know anyway. Yeah, that's an interesting. No,
0: I didn't say
2: you,
0: statue anyway. I said not quite.
2: You
0: statue
2: introduced
0: level.
2: There to used it. A banner, or like what? Like a stand bigger than a statue.
0: Sand is bigger than a statue. I would say so. You've only got four of them.
1: As Pep Guardiola said, he didn't want a statue.
0: Doug Ellis isn't getting his name taken off anytime soon.
2: I didn't realise the depth of love was that.
0: I think it is, to be honest. We'll see. Anyway, Belgium have scored. Lukaku has just come on. It couldn't be more than 10 seconds.
2: No,
1: yeah, it has to be.
0: It couldn't be more than 10 seconds. He came on. We saw him run on, and then when the screen widened, Belgium were down the right-hand side. They crossed the ball in. Lukaku was doing it. Classic Lukaku goal. He's coming in, steamroll, 100 miles an hour, slides in from about 4 yards and hits it in. He has equalised. He has done what he does for Belgium and score, because probably Lukaku has... Go on, you have the number, do you?
1: Because it was 90 and 126, because it was in my World Cup guide. I said Lukaku was 33-1. Be top goal scorer, and that is just crazy odds for a man who had 90 goals and 126 cap, 91 goals.
0: Do you know what? It's a great striker's goal. I don't see who it is out on the right who set it up.
1: It's an own goal.
2: That's an own goal.
0: We needed the replay.
1: He stubs his toe even before. He's going to knock it in, and then he stubs his toe, and then it hits the defender.
0: Lukaku ran just if you're not watching this game, it's basically a ball into the 6-yard box. Lukaku is between two defenders, and the goalkeeper is coming out. He's done everything right, and as he doesn't make connection, but it goes to the defender behind him, who promptly deflects it into the goal. He's getting all the credit, let's face it. It's a hydration break, and that's time enough for us to take a break, and we're going to talk to Henry Winter in just a minute.
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0: You're welcome back to the football show in Seattle. It is still the hydration break between Belgium and Egypt. It's 1-1. It was the hydration break before we went to ads. So, Henry Winter, the Powerade hydration break have longer ads than News Talk.
10: Hi, how are we doing, guys? I'm over in Kansas City, and the hydration break, I can tell you that Ted Lasso's got a new car. There's a new truck that's just come out. I mean, we've had about 5 ads back to back. There's a nice new chocolate spread that's come out. So if you need to know anything about American commercial life, I can give you 3 minutes on that. But yeah, it's 1-1.
0: There you go. We've the BBC on over here, actually. And needless to say, there was no ads on that. But we got a lot of close-ups of players. So I enjoyed that for 3 minutes. It was well worth it. I saw you had a tweet earlier, actually, about the hydration breaks that, you know, I think we all saw the American commentator on Fox for the USA game say the quiet part out loud after the first quarter on Friday night. Before going swiftly to an ad break, because I didn't want to waste any time during that hydration break. It is something that, you know, we talked about it here a few minutes ago. You know, there's nothing wrong with having a water break. We've seen it in football before when it is needed. But to systematically bringing into the game is a massive change that I just can't believe FIFA have gotten away with, is that they've snuck this in as a nod to American TV company, and we're stuck with four quarter game all of a sudden.
10: I mean, your great country doesn't need any advice on how water at World Cups, you know, you go back to 94. I mean, I was in the north of America and it was hot enough then. And look, in certain games, certain conditions, then fair enough, bring it in. I mean, I'm no medical expert, but I would thought if the temperature is going to go above 25 degrees at any point during the game, then you agree in advance that it's going to be there. I think if it's a set thing. But like England are preparing in hot conditions, humid conditions. We've had tornadoes here in Kansas City. I was over in sort of Miami where they were training, and it was absolute, it was like, you know, training in a sauna. But they're going into an air-conditioned stadium to play Croatia on Wednesday evening in Wednesday early afternoon in Dallas. Mm. So do they really need a hydration point? And all these FIFA sort of rules that they brought in and sort of parachuted into the game have all been about accelerating the game and cutting down on time wasting. And then we have 3 minutes thrown in of I don't know, I like Ted Lasso, but I don't want to know what car he drives and whether he's got Erling Haaland driving a taxi into a river somewhere, which, I mean, it looks quite a good ad, but I don't want it in the middle of a football match. It's anathema to Europe. I don't mind elements of the American show. I think some of it's quite fun, a bit of razzmatazz, and, you know, as long as you haven't got Diana Ross taking and missing penalties, then fair enough. I don't mind that. But just don't mess with what is a very, very simple and fluid game. It's not like American sports, which has natural breaks in it.
0: Mm, exactly, yeah. It's a long old wait for England to make their debut in this tournament. How's your World Cup been so far? I'm sick of watching them train, I'd imagine.
10: Oh, come on, I've been waiting 60 years. I mean, you know what we're like with England, the years have hurt. I think it's good. In fact, from their perspective, and we mentioned the sort of the climate and the rules and all those elements, and maybe one or two niggles after the season. We spoke to Bukayo Saka after training today. It's actually quite good that they've got their 20 games into the World Cup, because Tuchel was saying he's actually been able to have a little look about what the referees are doing, if there's any consistencies, inconsistencies. We saw Miggy Almiron get booked for diving. Ultimately, and which was the right decision. I think most people would agree with that, the process of getting there, IFAB would disagree with. But all those little sort of niggles at the start of a tournament, England can take a step back, have a look, see what referees are doing, see how much, you know, what the Premier League season's been like, see how much grappling they can get away with at corners as well.
0: That's interesting. How was Saka? I mean, there's, I think you they have the end of the season that Arsenal have, with the very strong mix of emotions, you would imagine. I'd imagine going off into England camp is certainly no harm and refocuses the mind. But as you were saying, maybe some niggles and a end of a long season, having a couple of weeks of just light training might be no harm for him.
10: Yeah, it was quite interesting because some of them actually came out to Florida with their family and did some warm weather training. I mean, Jordan Henderson's obviously Brentford, but I mean, his family were out for about sort of 2 weeks so that he could train and get ready. And Dan Burns' family have stayed on. They've been here for a while. But with the Arsenal boys, I mean, everyone talks about the disappointing end of the season. I mean, I cover a lot of Arsenal. Their priority, their number one priority, their number two priority, their number three priority was Premier League, Premier League, Premier League. And they nailed that because it had been 22 years. The Champions League is huge. That's the obviously the next step. That's what they want to do. They've had sort of disappointment twice now. But really, it's been a hugely successful season. And Bukayo Saka, I mean, I'm sure you guys have spoken to him. He's such an intelligent, lucid individual. He's got his feet on the ground. He's been through the worst experience with England. It's the sort of experience and the abuse that I can only

0: He actually just used the word freedom. He says, we're going to play with freedom now because they have got that title. All the doubters, all the sort of, you know, people holding up bottles and it's full of Arsenal tears and all that sort of nonsense, that's all been swept away by winning the title.
1: Do you get the impression that is a positive one for England in particular, for, say, Saka and Rice, like that will actually translate, that freedom will exist when they wear an England shirt as well as an Arsenal?
0: Hugely. And I mean, the interesting thing is you've got a bit of rivalry on the right side with Saka and Madueke.
1: Yeah.
0: And Saka was asked about this and he said, well, listen, we're brothers, you know, we're friends on and off the pitch. I want him to do well. And he made the point that part of Arsenal's success this season has come with players stepping off the bench. We've seen it time and again. Arteta bringing on players, whether it's a Trossard coming off or a Martinelli coming on, whatever. He's sort of juggled those things, whether it's Havertz starting, then Gyökeres coming on, all that. He just says, listen, it's a sort of 16-man game now. So whether Saka starts or Madueke, you know, they've got that strength in depth. And there isn't necessarily that huge personal rivalry between players, which we had with the Golden Generation. They're much more of a together team now.
1: I saw Bellingham and Rodgers do some stuff together. And I know Bellingham had quotes about that. Like, you know, that him, they grew up together, they're good friends, they're from similar area, and
0: Starbridge,
1: yeah, and it's like, you know, I want to be picked, but if I'm not, it's not anything against Morgan, I'd be happy for him. It does feel as though there seems to be, at least at this stage, and they're a couple of weeks into camp at this stage, you'd start to see rumblings already, but it does seem as though England's a very settled and relaxed camp, actually.
0: Yeah, I don't know whether you've got siblings, but sometimes the people you want to compete against most are those nearest and dearest to you. And I think there's an element of that with Rodgers and Bellingham, that they can be these great friends, but actually, ultimately, they're going to push each other on because they want to compete against each other in a slightly more sort of global, different way. One of the reasons why we've being treated to this extraordinary two decades of exceptional football from two of the greatest footballers that ever lived is Messi and Ronaldo driving each other on. Now, they're not friends, but there's a respect there and there's that competitive element that pushes them to even greater heights than they might have achieved individually if the other wasn't around. So I think that is absolutely, you've got Rodgers and Bellingham. I assume Bellingham will start. I mean, I'm a huge Bellingham fan. I just think that when you've got a world-class player, and England really don't have many world-class players, obviously Harry Kane and Declan Rice, you have to play Bellingham. And then, as we say, you know, Madueke and Saka, that, you know, that competition. Then you've got Stones, who's obviously leaving Manchester City, and Mark Gay, who's come in and done so well there. Is Mark Gay going to start? And all the indications is that it's going to be Stones and Konsa.
1: Stones and Cons. I was about to ask about that because obviously things will be sort of a bit more settled. It does feel like there's more momentum towards it being Bellingham over Rodgers, Stones and Cons. The fact that Madueke and Saka is a question, I think, is probably something that wasn't a couple of weeks ago. And then is it Gordon over Rashford?
0: Yeah, it's interesting that. I mean, Rashford actually came into the media centre, this little bunker we've got in the Parks and Recreation Department. It's quite fun. And Rashford came in that, and he looks fantastic. I mean, he is just whippet thin. And he's playing with a smile on his face. And anyone who knows the career of Marcus Rashford and his personality, he plays best when he's happy and he's feeling loved. And Tuchel's giving him that. The other players are giving him that. And then, as you say, you've got this almost this dynamic with him and Gordon. Gordon, who's obviously going into Barcelona, which probably means Rashford's loan will not be repeated. So, but there's respect for those two as well. And, you know, we have to take a broader view on this and appreciate the work that Gareth Southgate did in changing the culture, in taking the edge and the club rivalry and the club cliques out of it and building this brotherhood. It's a bit of a cliche, but I think that they genuinely are, and they're on a mission, and they've got this mantra of, we want to get this second star. And they'll probably have a look at Spain, the favourites, about what happened with them with Cape Verde. I know you've been talking about it, and think, well, you know, I think they'll get to the quarter final. But you talk to these players and they just, no arrogance, but certainly belief that they'll go far in this tournament.
1: Yeah. I just update on people. It's still 1-1 between Belgium and Egypt. It's actually a pretty good game. It's end to end. Mo Salah on his 34th birthday went off after 75 minutes, which is a bit of a surprise. Mo has always been a kind of a 90-minute player, but it might talk about the heat at 12 o'clock in the day in Seattle, or I suppose half one now or so. But Salah,

0: gone off there. Belgium, probably the most likely, you would say, to get a winner. But it is a bit up and down, so it could go either way. Before we let you go, Henry, how has Kansas City been? Have you been enjoying some barbecue? Other than the Chiefs and the fact that it's famous for barbecue, I don't know anything else about Kansas City.
1: Oh, well, I mean, I had an argument with a local when they said that they're wearing T-shirts in the shop which said Kansas City is the barbecue capital of the world. And I said, well, is there a sort of qualifying? How do you get to that? Is it an American-style World Series, or is the rest of the world allowed into it? Because if you go down to Argentina or if you go down to South Africa, they're quite into their sort of, you know, their braais, and I can't remember what the Argentinian word is, but they're absolutely very keen on their meat and their grills. But yeah, we did go to a local one last night, but you'll be pleased to know they've absolutely embraced all the local fans by saying basically for the duration of the World Cup, we're putting 20% on everything.
0: I thought it was going to go the other way, and believe me, I would have been a lot more shocked if it went
1: Welcome to America.
0: Exactly.
2: Henry, can I ask you, I saw Miguel Delaney's post the other day about the storm warning coming in, and it said get inside a sturdy building. Not just any old building, a sturdy building. Is there any concerns that this might happen? I know Arrowhead is only down the road.
1: No, I mean, that was hilarious. My wife rang me and she said, you didn't tell me about this tornado, because I've just read in one of the English papers that the tornado targeted England. It came across the plains, it came across the Rockies, and it said, well, I know the postcode that the England national team are staying in. They've had some crazy things down the years. They've missed penalties. They've fallen out of dentist chairs. They've had metatarsals. Now let's throw a tornado at them. Food poisoning. Honestly, we've had everything with England. I've covered it all. But the tornado was, I mean, you get an alarm on your phone, anyone's there. So the players would have got that. And I mean, I believe it or not, being a journalist, I was in a sports bar watching the Scotland game. And the main outrage was actually that one of the Knicks games, I think, got shrunk on the screen so that we could get all the weather news in. And Scotland, I mean, you were talking about John McGinn earlier, and even John McGinn got squeezed off the screen so we could fit this tornado in on the local bulletins. It was quite spectacular for about 10 minutes. You simply couldn't go outside and you had to keep away from the windows. But, you know, it's weather. I mean, I know we get excited if a wheelie bin gets blown over in a gale. But, I mean, that was serious weather, but they're used to it and it passes. So I don't think that's going to stop England.
0: Okay. Yeah, I wonder, will anything stop England? I think there are questions we'll be having over the next few weeks, I would say. Henry, thanks so much for joining us. Enjoy the rest of your day.
1: My pleasure. Enjoy the rest of the game.
0: We will. We'll just about stay on air, I would imagine, until this is over. It's 84 minutes gone. Still Belgium 1, Egypt 1. There's chances at both ends. Belgium or Egypt nearly created one there. It's been really good. I was surprised to see Salah go off, though. That's, again, I don't know if it's heat or whatever, but he definitely wasn't injured. He didn't seem like overly pleased, but he didn't seem annoyed either.
2: Are they looking at this going,
0: the long term,
2: you would absolutely take a draw at Belgium and fancy your chances against definitely New Zealand, who are the lowest ranked side in the competition,
0: yeah,
2: and Iran, and just save them for that game? I know the Egypt game against Iran is in the Lumen Field again in Seattle. So you're looking at if it's not going to be another game in this heat, and it can get hot over that side of America.
0: Yeah.
2: You know?
0: It's funny though, it was some analysis I've heard in Liverpool in the past. There's like one of the things that, and I never thought of it this way, but is that you have your 90-minute players, because then you think about your subs, you know, your five subs to make in a game, you're being strategic about it. Salah isn't one of them. He's staying on for the whole game, and that actually makes, right, you five choices from 10, and maybe there's a couple more that are along those lines, and that's actually something that is being considered in how you pick a team. And it is interesting if he isn't that player anymore. Because, you know, anyway, just something small. It's just, again, not someone that we're used to seeing taken off. Doku has gone off for Belgium. Again, I just feel like there might be a goal in this, I have to say.
2: Yeah, I'm just looking at that Belgian bench. Like, I know Matheus Fernandes Pardo is quite sought after. I think Manchester United are interested in him. 21-year-old Belgium. But, like, Hans Van Aken, I think he must be 33, 34 now. Club Brugge, a long time man. I remember West Ham tried to sign him about 7 years ago. He's 6'5". Like, is like,
0: there's lots,
2: I just feel like Belgium
0: for 30 years, I think.
2: Well, I think Belgium just, the team just doesn't really inspire you. You're kind of wondering, for the last kind of 10, 12 years, you just have them on this pedestal as one of the top European nations. Are they really?
0: They're one below, but they also they're a bit older, but there's a lot of class there. If they could, you never know when there's one last run in a team, but it's unlikely, I would say. But they're playing okay in the second half here.
2: Oh, as
0: himself. Romelu has a chance, a free enough header.
2: Free header.
0: A little bit high for him,
2: that's,
0: though.
2: That's a chance that Romelu Lukaku would have buried back when he won his bronze boot in 2018.
0: It's a little bit high for him, I think, Ben, to be honest.
2: No, oh, I don't think
0: it
2: is.
0: First time, should have scored.
2: Free header. Free header, mid of the 6-yard box.
0: Yeah.
2: Oh.
0: It's miles over. Anyway, that's Belgium 1, Egypt 1. We'll keep you up to date for the last couple of minutes and recap on another couple of World Cup stories from the first weekend.
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0: Just a few minutes left here on the show tonight. It's Belgium 1, Egypt 1 still in the World Cup. We'll keep an eye on the last few minutes there. Also, if you're looking for a place to be this World Cup, Novibet have got you covered. They're taking over the Celt on June 17th for a massive watch party packed with crack music and a big match energy. You can catch all the live action on the big screen, soak up incredible live music, and if you show up in green or in a Croatian jersey, I wonder why that is, you'll score 2 free drink tokens. There's also spot prizes and merch giveaways all night long. So grab your jersey, round up your mates, and get your tickets now on Eventbrite for a brilliant night of football and crack at the Celt with Novibet. That's Croatia, because that's England's opponents on the night. Just in case it's not actually in the script, you know, I feel like England Croatia game, it's going to be a big one. Okay, we're nearly out of time, Ben. We haven't talked about 2 games yet, right? One of them was last night's game between Netherlands and Japan. That was a pretty poor first half. Not as poor as it was being made out to be on television, I would say, but not a great one. And an unbelievable second half. I kind of was weirdly disappointed with both teams, though. As in, I thought Japan would have a bit... there's a lot of fancy for Japan. And even though I didn't think they played all that well until maybe they were chasing the game both times, I thought the Dutch looked very pedestrian and mediocre. That's a Midland team, isn't it?
2: that's what I said 5 minutes ago about Belgium being a, yeah, you know, maybe not a top tier team. I was like, this Dutch team have been overtaken by Norway and everyone else. They were so poor. And Gravenberg came out of it with, you know, two assists, and he did quite well for both. It was a brilliant ball in for, yeah, Van Dijk's. And he did quite well before
0: West Ham Somerville, second cap only.
2: Yeah, no.
0: Didn't know he was Dutch.
2: Third cap.
0: Is it?
2: Yeah, two for anyone's. But his, yeah, cause Suriname were trying to get him to play for them because they were obviously, yeah, in the Intercontinental playoffs, and he declined, saying, no, no, I'm going to play for the Netherlands this summer, and he hadn't had a cap yet. But yeah, he did quite players. Well. Yeah. I thought Koeman's decision to take him off for around Nathan Ake and someone else at the time, I thought that was a real, we've got Sweden and Tunisia, we'll beat
0: Van
2: them.
0: Van de Ven left back. They're obviously going with that thing where they want to give Dumfries a little bit of freedom, so you have three, and yeah, you understand that. I kind of think you play Van de Ven in the middle, and you maybe play Ake out there, who has actually some experience at fullback, and maybe drop Van Hecke. It's just like, you have Gakpo, like obviously he's worth his place in the team, that's fine, but he doesn't inspire you.
2: Mm.
0: And then you're bringing Wout Weghorst and Memphis Depay off the bench.
2: Yeah.
0: Like that's your attack. Like, you know, I'm inspired by the Dutch. But
2: Didi Hammond said it at halftime. I think, and I agree with him, I think they would be better off starting Brian Brobbey up top. He's an absolute nuisance. Like, yeah, no one can deal with him. And then if you have him, then you can play Somerville and you can actually use Gakpo. Because, yeah, Gakpo could then get him behind, where he's kind of at his best when he comes kind of in off the left, in almost in front of the striker. The way Liverpool used to play when Firmino would drop in. But they just are so inspiring. What I was going to say about Gravenberg was, he was very good for the two goals. But there was times in the first half, I actually ended up watching for 4 minutes in a row because I was going, you feel like he hasn't touched the ball in ages. He was constantly in behind two Japanese defenders.
0: Know. Yeah.
2: And there was one stage
0: Stephen
2: where
0: Kelly called it out at one stage. Oh, I couldn't see it after that. He was actually hiding.
2: It was unbelievable.
0: Behind their midfield. Yeah.
2: And when the section when I was watching it, the Dutch were knocking the ball around kind of the back four, and then they'd look to go in the midfield, and Gravenberg would always be behind one or the other. And I came out to Dumfries, and he ended up going back to Van Dijk or Van Hecke at the back and went over to the left. And I saw Dumfries at the bottom screen roaring at Gravenberg, pointing at him to tell him to move out of there.
0: Yeah.
2: And I was like, this is exactly what's wrong with the team. The midfield, Tijani Reinders, I can't remember him being on the ball at all, other than taking set pieces.
0: Yeah.
2: And I think De Jong, when he doesn't have that midfielder beside him, doesn't bring out the best in him. I think the midfield is really where it gets let down for me.
0: Yeah.
2: Because it could be and should be so good.
0: They, I don't know. Maybe even, I don't know if it actually should be anymore. That's the thing. I don't know if they have the players, but they should be better than this. Mm. Japan, on the other hand, I thought actually played way too conservatively, and actually when they needed it, but they're really well set up, which is great because, you know, we've had issues in the past with bad defending and
2: bring
0: openness.
2: Up the heartbreak.
0: So look, we'll see. There are two teams that will have a lot more to say. The other team that have to be mentioned is the USA, because I woke up on Saturday morning and watched like 8 minutes highlights of this and didn't know the score, which was actually great. And I was just a bit blown away by how on top they were. It wasn't even just all the goals, at the speed of Pulisic, you know. Balakun looks a good player.
2: But following Balogun.
0: Balogun, sorry, not Balogun.
2: You're getting your Ulster and your USA
0: mixed up there. Balogun, who, yeah, I remember when he was on the verge, I just didn't know he was American, and it turns out because his mother was visiting New York when she was 7 months pregnant, and they wouldn't let her on the flight home to London.
2: Correct.
0: So he was born in New York City, and they stayed there for a month, and then they went, and I don't think he was ever in America again.
2: No. Colleges tried to get him to come back over kind of when he was breaking through, and they're inviting him over to camps and everything, and he was like, no, I'm going to play for England.
0: We'll have to talk about them a little bit more because we're out of time. That was genuinely an impressive performance, and also the noise in SoFi was impressive. This isn't the kind of an American team with no real fans and they don't know anything about soccer. That was it was a real atmosphere there as well for a home nation. So that's going to be interesting going forward. None of the home nations were beaten. In the first week, Canada got their draw. Obviously, Mexico hammered South Africa, who were incredibly poor. So, it finished 1-1 there. We just got the full time in. Belgium 1, Egypt 1. We'll be back tomorrow at 7 o'clock. If you missed any tonight's show, go to Henry Winter earlier this hour, Aidan McGee and Kieran Murt on the weekend's Gaelic football. 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We're back on Off The Ball Breakfast, 7:30 tomorrow morning. Armagh legend Stephen McDonald, Daro Canada from Kerry will be on. We'll be back here 7 o'clock tomorrow evening. France and Portugal is on during the show. Or France and Senegal. What's wrong with me? Tom Dunn is up next.
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16: A very good night from the newsroom. I'm Daniel Pitcher. A man in his 70s has died following an incident involving a Lewis tram in Dublin city centre this evening. Emergency services attended the scene on Marlborough Street shortly after 7 o'clock, where the man was pronounced dead. Gardaí have launched an investigation and are appealing for witnesses and anyone with dashcam footage from the area to contact them. Lewis Green Line services between St Stephen's Green and Dominic Street are currently suspended. Gardaí have begun a fresh search of an old quarry in the Wicklow-Kildare border as part of their investigation into the disappearances and murders of Jojo Dullard and Deirdre Jacob. Diggers and a bulldozer moved into the site today, with excavation works getting underway following initial surveys over the weekend. It's the second search of the area this year after ground was excavated there back in February. It's the latest development in the country's most enduring missing persons cases, with Gardaí once again appealing for information from the public. Donald Trump says he's very happy about signing a deal with Iran. The US president has been speaking in France on the sidelines of the G7 summit. He repeated his claims that ships have started moving through the Strait of Hormuz. Mr. Trump insists that the vital shipping waterway will be completely opened by Friday, when a framework to end the war is to be formally signed.
17: Very importantly, the oil is plummeting down and the stock market is shooting up like a rocket, and the oil is taking its biggest plunge, and we're into the low numbers. And the main thing is that Iran will not have a nuclear weapon. They fully agreed to that.
16: Ireland is moving a step closer to age verification for social media users. Proposals will go before Cabinet next month. Meanwhile, earlier today, the UK unveiled plans to block teenagers from accessing platforms, including Instagram, TikTok and Snapchat. Taoiseach Simon Harris says it'll be interesting to see what comes of the UK's decision.
18: I think Prime Minister Starmer has shown real leadership on this. I welcome that. I think it's positive. I think the social experimentation with the minds of our young people is real. It's worrying. I think it's potentially the mental health and well-being challenge of our time.
16: And that's your news for now.
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19: Good evening, I'm Eve Conway. It was 1-1 between Egypt and Belgium approaching full-time in tonight's World Cup action. A beautiful strike into the bottom left corner from Aman Ashour opened the scoring for Egypt before half-time. And then just after the hour mark, Mohamed Hani scored an own goal, which drew Belgium level. Cape Verde have earned their first ever World Cup point after holding Spain to a 0-0 draw. Shamrock Rovers captain Pico Lopez played for the full 90 minutes, and the defender helped to keep a clean sheet in Cape Verde's World Cup debut. Cape Verde goalkeeper Vecinha was the hero of the day, making 7 saves to keep the European champions at bay in Atlanta. Vecinha says it's a day he'll never forget.
20: Today, the dream come true. We compete against Spain, and it's one of the best national teams in the world. And we are very, very happy, very proud of all of the players, all the people from Cape Verde.
19: Leicester have announced former Southampton and Rangers manager Russell Martin as their new manager. He signed a 3-year deal with the League One club. Martin has been out of work since being sacked by Rangers last October. The fixture details have been confirmed for round 3 of the All-Ireland Senior Football Championship. On Saturday, June 20th, Kerry face Armagh at 4pm in Fitzgerald Stadium. Mayo Meath is on in Castlebar at 6:15. And then on Sunday, June 21st, Dublin face Donegal in Croke Park at 1:15 and Monaghan face Westmeath at St Tiernach's Park at 4pm. While for the Tailteann Cup semi-finals, which are on this Saturday in Croke Park, Down Fermanagh is at 3pm and Offaly Wicklow at 5pm. And finally, Andrew Porter has suffered a calf injury and will miss this week's URC final. He sustained his injury during Leinster's semi-final win against the Stormers. Leinster will face the Bulls on Friday without Porter, while Dan Sheehan and Caelan Doris are to be further assessed this week. To hear live commentary of the League of Ireland every Friday, download the Go Loud app now.
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16: A mix of cloud and clear spells tonight, some patchy light rain in places and a chance of fog. Lowest temperatures of 10 to 14 degrees. And now you're up to date on News Talk.
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22: Very welcome to tonight's show. Tom, I'm with you until midnight. Not as busy this week, so more time to put into the show and listen to loads of people and play as many of them for you as I humanly can. Also, of course, we all know the big news this week is Metallica in town. Two nights in Croke Park. Saturday night off. Yes. I was nearly interviewing one of them at one point, but it was not to be.

bit of good tune from Metallica this week on the show, and if there's ones you want to hear, do let me know. tom@newstalk.com is the email address. I'm sure I've told you before the story of when we finished touring with Warren Zevon. We did, I'm pretty sure this is how Panda, we did the bones of 3 months touring with Warren Zevon, but then we had about 2 or 3 weeks to ourselves to tour and play As Something Happens just in our own right. And we had this van driver driving us around America to all the various gigs, and he was a Metallica fan. And no matter where we went in America, he was able to find a local radio station that would only play Metallica. So all we heard in the car was Metallica. But I used to love the phrase, which I just thought was completely brilliant, on one of the stations that you say, it's a mandatory Metallica weekend. That will live with me till the day I die. Stay in that kind of area for a bit. This is brand new from the Afghan Whigs.

Yeah, mandatory Metallica. I'm never going to get past that. That really happened to me. Did I really spend 3 weeks of my life in a van where the only thing you could hear was Metallica? Yes, I did. Let me see, that is off Gummigs. I think that is sensational. Just imperious. Brilliant. Kasabian in town this week as well. Club Foot from them.

Yeah, this is sensational. I played loads of them during the week. They're in Belfast on Tuesday and Dublin on Wednesday. It's really starting to kick off now. Fairview Park starting to do gigs. The Marley Park gigs are on the way. And the Trinity College sensational gigs. That's a brilliant place to see gigs. And one of the bands you get to see there in the coming weeks, Wet Leg. Get

That is Wet Leg. That is Mon Jeju from them. They're one of the success stories of the last 2 or 3 years, and they've been a success story just on the basis of being completely brilliant and great album. One of the best albums of last year, but on stage too, magnetic. So that is going to be a hot ticket. Duffy returned to the field over the weekend, the field of play. Her first gig in 16 years after very traumatic events from 16 years ago. So great to have her back. This is Mercy. Hit the beat and take-

0: That is Duffy. And that is Mercy. She played over the weekend. And it's just great to have her back. If you don't know the story, it's very traumatic. And terrible things happened to her. Really awful things. But putting them behind her and getting back to your music, which is great news for all of us. I have to dedicate that and everything else on the show tonight to everyone who came out to the National Concert Hall on Friday. It was a marvellous gig and meant the world to us. And I think we were probably all a bit overwhelmed by it. It's such a beautiful, magical place to play a gig. And the audience, all of you who came, were just off the clock. Jerry Ryan, one of our number one fans, I can't apologise to you enough. I had a little list of people that I needed to thank, people like Jackie and you know, a few others like that, and I just did. You were standing in front of me, Jerry, and I didn't put you on the list. What was I thinking of, Jerry? How can this be, Jerry? But you know what I have, Jerry, to make it up to you? I have the brand new single from Suede. That's coming up after the break.
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0: Yeah, I'm just thinking there as the ads were playing, this next song being dedicated to one of Something Happens' most loyal fans, a man called Jerry Ryan. No relation to the other Jerry Ryan, obviously. But I've been watching Jerry in crowds at our gigs for the bones of the last 35 years, thereabouts. And it's put a thought into my mind. If you go to any single band, they'll name fans that they know from in the audience who just can mean an awful lot. It's something you might take for granted, but there are times when you play the National Concert Hall and it's sold out and that's wonderful. There are times when it's not, you know, maybe you're supporting somebody else or it's a bit different. And the people that have come to you all the time, they mean the world, you know, so I wonder. Could be an article on that maybe. We'll think about it. In the meantime, Jerry, I promised you this. Brand new from Suede. This sounds speeded up to me.

kind of sounds speeded up at the beginning. Towards the end, it sounds perfectly normal. That is Brand New from Suede, and they are emotionally unavailable. This is Gorillaz. They're not emotionally unavailable. They're in the Tottenham Hotspur Stadium over the weekend. And like every other gig they've done, it was magnificent.

Yeah, it is June, so you could be thinking about albums of the year, couldn't you? And if you were, you'd be thinking of that, wouldn't you? This is brand new from Beck. Well, it's not brand new, it's about 3 weeks old. New enough, though. It's called Ride Lonesome, and it is gorgeous.

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that is Beck and the brand new, newish single from him, which is called Ride Lonesome. Now, I played a track from you from an album which was coming out. It's called Peggy Lee's Too Marvelous for World, for Words. Excuse me. I played Levion Rose, her version of it, a few weeks back. It's stunning. But the overall album has finally arrived, and it is, let's see what it says on it, more than 70 years after they were first recorded. Peggy Lee's celebrated 1955 world broadcast recordings return as Too Marvelous for Words, a newly restored digital only 49 track collection for Peggy, from Peggy Lee Associates. It is itself Too Marvelous for Words. They're songs of an era, and many of them without question are a bygone era. Fools Rush In, We Kiss in a Shadow. There's a great name for a song. We Kiss in a Shadow. What's going, why are they in the shadow? I Get a Kick Out of You, You Do Something to Me, that old Black Magic. And this little gem, Try a Little Tenderness.

a fairly fantastic version of that, isn't it? Peggy Lee there, and Try a Little Tenderness. Let's tell you more about Peggy Lee. One of the most important musical influences of the 20th century, Peggy Lee wrote over 270 songs, recorded over 1,100.

0: Masters and had over 100 chart hits over a 7-decade career. As one of the earliest female contemporary singer-songwriters, she wrote and sang many of her own hits, most notably He's a Tramp for Disney's Lady and the Tramp. How amazing. As well as Mañana and It's a Good Day, best known for Why Don't You Do Right, Fever, I'm a Woman, and Is That All There Is, for which she won the Grammy for Best Contemporary Vocal Performance, a 13-time Grammy nominee. Isn't that just amazing? Let's do more on that during the week. We'll have a break. And the Olivia Rodrigo song with Robert Smith is with us, and it is brilliant.
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0: The new album from Olivia Rodrigo is out at the moment and it's getting rave reviews absolutely everywhere. What captures my attention is this. It is Olivia and Robert Smith together. A track called What's Wrong With Me.

Olivia Rodrigo and Robert Smith together. And What's Wrong With Me? I think that is just completely magic. Wonderful. Kevin Morby, I need to play more from the album. I'm playing this a lot, the current single, but the album itself is brilliant. More from it this week. This is 100,000.

Kevin Morby, 100,000. And I've had a few extremely busy weeks. And if I hadn't had, I definitely would have progressed past the brilliant single and into some of the other tracks from that album, which are 100% sensational. So let me see, one we haven't played in a while. This is Boy Genius and Ye Vagabonds together. And The Parting Glass.

0: Boy Genius and Ye Vagabonds together and The Parting Glass. And I'm happy to report that I got into the queue for the Phoebe Bridges tickets as instructed by my daughter. And I did well. I managed to get two tickets and we're sorted. So it sold out in seconds. That experience of being in the queue. Now, I was 852 in the queue. Just, that isn't the worst, church, isn't it? So it all worked out in the end. Loads more in the next hour.
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5: A very good night from the newsroom. I'm Daniel Pitcher. A man in his 70s has died following an incident involving a Lewis tram in Dublin city centre this evening. Emergency services attended the scene on Marlborough Street shortly after 7 o'clock, where the man was pronounced dead. Gardaí have launched an investigation and are appealing for witnesses and anyone with dashcam footage from the area to contact them. Lewis Green Line services between St Stephen's Green and Dominic Street are currently suspended. Gardaí have begun a fresh search of an old quarry in the Wicklow-Kildare border as part of their investigation into the disappearances and murders of Jojo Dullard and Deirdre Jacob. Diggers and a bulldozer moved into the site today, with excavation works getting underway following initial surveys over the weekend. It's the second search of the area this year after ground was excavated there back in February. It's the latest development in the country's most enduring missing persons cases, with Gardaí once again appealing for information from the public. Donald Trump says he's very happy about signing a deal with Iran. The US president has been speaking in France on the sidelines of the G7 summit. He repeated his claims that ships have started moving through the Strait of Hormuz. Mr. Trump insists that the vital shipping waterway will be completely opened by Friday when a framework to end the war is to be formally signed.
6: Very importantly, the oil is plummeting down and the stock market is shooting up like a rocket, and the oil is taking its biggest plunge, and we're into the low numbers. And the main thing is that Iran will not have a nuclear weapon. They fully agreed to that.
5: Ireland is moving a step closer to age verification for social media users. Proposals will go before Cabinet next month. Meanwhile, earlier today, the UK unveiled plans to block teenagers from accessing platforms, including Instagram, TikTok and Snapchat. Taoiseach Simon Harris says it'll be interesting to see what comes of the UK's decision.
7: I think Prime Minister Starmer has shown real leadership on this. I welcome that. I think it's positive. I think the social experimentation with the minds of our young people is real. It's worrying. I think it's potentially the mental health and well-being challenge of our time.
5: And that's your news for now.
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9: Good evening, I'm Eve Conway. It was 1-1 between Egypt and Belgium at full time in tonight's World Cup action. A beautiful strike into the bottom left corner from Imam Ashour opened the scoring for Egypt before half-time, and then just after the hour mark, Mohamed Hani scored an own goal which drew Belgium level. Cape Verde have earned their first ever World Cup point after holding Spain to a nil-all draw. Shamrock Rovers captain Pico Lopez played for the full 90 minutes, and the defender helped to keep a clean sheet in Cape Verde's World Cup debut. Goalkeeper Virginia was the hero of the day, making seven saves to keep the European champions at bay in Atlanta. Virginia says it's a day he'll never forget.
10: Today, the dream come true. We compete against Spain, and it's one of the best national team in the world. And we are very, very happy, very proud of all of the players, all the people from Cape Verde.
9: Leicester have announced former Southampton and Rangers manager Russell Martin as their new manager. He signed a 3-year deal with the League One club. Martin's been out of work since being sacked by Rangers last October. The fixture details have been confirmed for round 3 of the All-Ireland Senior Football Championship. On Saturday, June 20th, Kerry face Armagh at 4 p.m. in Fitzgerald Stadium. Mayo Meath is on in Castlebar at 6:15. And on Sunday, June 21st, Dublin face Donegal in Croke Park at 1:15. And Monaghan face Westmeath at St Tiernach's Park at 4 p.m. While for the Tailteann Cup semi-finals this Saturday in Croke Park, Down Fermanagh is at 3 p.m. and Offaly Wicklow at 5 p.m. And finally, Andrew Porter has suffered a calf injury and will miss this week's URC final. He sustained his injury during Leinster's semi-final win against the Stormers. Leinster will face the Bulls on Friday without Porter, while Dan Sheehan and Caelan Doris are to be further assessed this week. To hear live commentary of the League of Ireland every Friday, download the Go Loud app now.
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5: Cloudy conditions with the odd spot of light rain or drizzle tonight. Tomorrow, mostly cloudy with patchy outbreaks of rain and drizzle again and just some sunny spells. The highest temperatures tomorrow of 15 to 20 degrees. And now you're up to date on News Talk.
0: Thanks very much. You're very welcome back. Tom Bloom with you. Mentioned Bob Dylan before the break and how he has been posting about what it's like to be 85 or how he feels about it being 85. So I'm finding he's a man who has a way with words. So I'm loving these. Give you a few of them now. He says the best thing about being 80 is that you outlive the clocks that have been chasing you. It's freedom from that lie that anything was ever under your control. You don't chase the parade anymore. You're an old king from some vanished country. You're harder to program. You're not rushing to become anything. You're not haunted by things that you did. You're haunted by how little of it really mattered in the way that you thought it would.

Dylan, and you're a big girl. Now, do you want a bit more of his thoughts on being 85? He says, the worst thing about being 80 is that you still want to say yes to everything, but the world moves without asking. The old fire in your heart still tells you to do this and do that, but your body says, we already did that. Also, nothing surprises you. It sounds like a luxury, but it's not. And after you've run out of illusions, people treat you like either you've solved something or you've lost something, and you haven't. You see life repeating itself everywhere.

feeling it's all over now, baby. But I'll give you one more thought from the man himself. He says the really worst part about being 80 is that you find at last you've got an understanding of something that might have altered everything in the past, had to come at a time when something could still be altered. When you're young, you think that time moves forward. At 80, you know, it doesn't. It stands still. We're the ones that move.

That is Better Oblivion Radio, which is kind of a side product for Conor Oberst. But that track there features Phoebe Bridgers. And I think I would have been playing that for you about 8 years ago there, thereabouts. And where I stand with time now is there. My daughter comes to me and plays, tells me, I found this track, Dad. You have to hear it. I don't know what to say when she says those things to me. So this man cancelled a gig, but 1 hour's notice, and then was spotted at a football match.

one and only Rod Stewart, you were. Well, 1 hour's notice for the gig he was supposed to do, and then it was cancelled, and a huge gig, and then spotted hours later watching Scotland playing football. This is Bell and Sebastian sticking with Scotland.

0: Belle and Sebastian, and Welcome to You, Son, from them. They're currently on a huge tour, which they've extended more. I think he is turning into a kind of a Scottish version of Bob Dylan, a man who just wants to tour and tour and tour and tour and tour, which is good for us. I was reading a bit in the Irish Times today about the Irish music scene of 2001, 2002, the scene that kind of eventually gave birth to Fontaines DC, certainly their manager. I was just looking at the names of the people, the Frames, Mick Christopher, David Kitt. So it really was, there was some absolutely beautiful music. So some of it after this.
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0: 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I just wanted to mention that article from the Irish Times today. Una Mullally writing about that Dublin music scene. She said, it's beautifully, beautifully chosen words. The sound of Dublin at the turn of the millennium was quite and heartfelt. It was the sound of a scene that orbited around Whelan's on Wexford Street and was probably best encapsulated by Damien Rice's 2001 album, Oh. That year, David Kitt released The Big Romance and The Frames put out for The Birds in late 2002. Mick Christopher's beautiful album, Skylarking, was released on the first anniversary of his tragic death. Gemma Hayes' Night on My Side also came out that year. God, when you put them all together, and you know, the Pet Sounds radio show was absolutely in its prime at that point, and every single one of them would have been guests on the show at various different times. They were magic times, weren't they?

Song from Hope Street from David Kitten. Delving once again into that turn of the millennium era. Let's take something from the beautiful McChristopher's album.

Mick Christopher from that absolutely beautiful Skylarking album and Looking for Jude. You don't really realise it when you're in the middle of all of those things. I can remember David Rice. I can remember doing a gig in Sligo, a radio gig, where he came in before the album was released. He played two tracks from it with Lisa. And I can remember sitting up from my desk and thinking, sweet divine God, that's absolutely beautiful. And it's going to be massive. And David Kitt, the gigs in the Olympia and his brother playing with them and stuff, they were very special stuff. But I remember when you'd interview stuff like The Frames, it was more their concerns they would talk about, like, you know, where would we go to next and how do we find a bigger audience and all of those things. You get swept away by that. You don't see the finer print of how beautiful it all is, do you?

and Angel on my table. And I must say, I think we might try and take a bit more time and do a little bit more on that beautiful time in Irish music. That article, by the way, very much about Trevor Dietz, the man who became the manager of Fontaine's UC, sadly passed away last week. And I can safely say the Irish music scene is rocked by that news. We won't have a break, we'll have a bit of Geese. One of the songs of the last 12 months. This is 100 Horses.

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0: One of the greatest pieces of World Cup related music is coming up in a moment. First, this is Kate Tempest.

That is Kate Tempest and Stand on the Line. I had a moment over the weekend with one of my daughters when I was trying to explain the importance of the World Cup to her, and then I explained that I could tell her the story of my entire life through World Cups. If you name World Cup, I'll tell you what I was up to at the time, and I think I illustrated that point for her. I think she was looking at me like, you know, help was needed, really. But the current World Cup, we have several things to say at this point. It feels a bit disjointed to me. The matches, they're all on RTE, but they're on at really awkward times. And there isn't, I can't see either on RTE or on the BBC, a really good highlights show that you could maybe tune into every night around 11 and get the best of the previous day's actions or anything like that. That just, maybe it's the time that they're just, by the time they'd go back to them, they're too long gone. But I miss that because I can't watch four games a day, even with the best will in the world. So I miss that. And that seems to have taken a bit of a sense of the identity out of the thing. There isn't that moment where you tune into the BBC coverage, for instance, and you hear something magical like this. And you think, oh yeah, great, here we go again.

That is Minnie Riperton and Les Fleurs. The BBC had that in their coverage about 8 years ago. It was spectacular. Maybe 12 years ago. Who knows? It doesn't matter. It's just time, you know, and we've established time isn't moving. We are. Bob Dylan's thoughts on time and being the age he is are in the New York Times if you want to read more of them. I really am in the mood for more from the man himself.

Bob Dylan's Lay, Lay, Delay, and his op-ed piece in the New York Times was inspired by Donald Trump's birthday. So there you go. There's one good thing that came out of Donald Trump. Where will we go to now in the world of music? Let us see if there are any headlines to send us rushing towards our beds tonight, horrified or delighted. Let me see now. The Fall's final album, set for an autumn release. Who would have thunk? I wouldn't have thought there was massive demand for another album from The Fall, but there you go. Carly Simon, Reddy's first album of original songs since 2008. And elsewhere, it's all pretty much about Olivia Rodrigo and Yseem. Pretty sad for a girl so in love, her new album, which features Robert Smith on one track. I will leave you tonight with Mr. Paul Weller.

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5: A very good night from the newsroom. I'm Daniel Pitcher. A man in his 70s has died following an incident involving a Lewis tram in Dublin city centre this evening. Emergency services attended the scene on Marlborough Street shortly after 7 o'clock, where the man was pronounced dead. Gardaí have launched an investigation and are appealing for witnesses and anyone with dashcam footage from the area to contact them. Lewis Green Line services between St Stephen's Green and Dominic Street are currently suspended. Gardaí have begun a fresh search of an old quarry in the Wicklow-Kildare border as part of their investigation into the disappearances and murders of Jojo Dullard and Deirdre Jacob. Diggers and a bulldozer moved into the site today, with excavation works getting underway following initial surveys over the weekend. It's the second search of the area this year after ground was excavated there back in February. It's the latest development in the country's most enduring missing persons cases, with Gardaí once again appealing for information from the public. Donald Trump says he's very happy about signing a deal with Iran. The US president has been speaking in France on the sidelines of the G7 summit. He repeated his claims that ships have started moving through the Strait of Hormuz. Mr. Trump insists that the vital shipping waterway will be completely opened by Friday when a framework to end the war is to be formally signed.
6: Very importantly, the oil is plummeting down and the stock market is shooting up like a rocket, and the oil is taking its biggest plunge, and we're into the low numbers. And the main thing is that Iran will not have a nuclear weapon. They fully agreed to that.
5: Ireland is moving a step closer to age verification for social media users. Proposals will go before Cabinet next month. Meanwhile, earlier today, the UK unveiled plans to block teenagers from accessing platforms, including Instagram, TikTok and Snapchat. Taoiseach Simon Harris says it'll be interesting to see what comes of the UK's decision.
7: I think Prime Minister Starmer has shown real leadership on this. I welcome that. I think it's positive. I think the social experimentation with the minds of our young people is real. It's worrying. I think it's potentially the mental health and well-being challenge of our time.
5: And that's your news for now.
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9: Good evening, I'm Eve Conway. It was 1-1 between Egypt and Belgium at full time in tonight's World Cup action. A beautiful strike into the bottom left corner from Imam Ashour opened the scoring for Egypt before half-time, and then just after the hour mark, Mohamed Hani scored an own goal which drew Belgium level. Cape Verde have earned their first ever World Cup point after holding Spain to a nil-all draw. Shamrock Rovers captain Pico Lopez played for the full 90 minutes, and the defender helped to keep a clean sheet in Cape Verde's World Cup debut. Goalkeeper Virginia was the hero of the day, making 7 saves to keep the European champions at bay in Atlanta. Virginia says it's a day he'll never forget.
10: Today, the dream come true. We compete against Spain, and it's one of the best national teams in the world. And we are very, very happy, very proud of all of the players, all the people from Cape Verde.
9: Leicester have announced former Southampton and Rangers manager Russell Martin as their new manager. He signed a 3-year deal with the League One club. Martin's been out of work since being sacked by Rangers last October. The fixture details have been confirmed for round 3 of the All-Ireland Senior Football Championship. On Saturday, June 20th, Kerry face Armagh at 4 p.m. in Fitzgerald Stadium. Mayo Meath is on in Castlebar at 6:15. And on Sunday, June 21st, Dublin face Donegal in Croke Park at 1:15. And Monaghan face Westmeath at St Tiernach's Park at 4 p.m. While for the Tailteann Cup semi-finals this Saturday in Croke Park, Down Fermanagh is at 3 p.m. and Offaly Wicklow at 5 p.m. And finally, Andrew Porter has suffered a calf injury and will miss this week's URC final. He sustained his injury during Leinster's semi-final win against the Stormers. Leinster will face the Bulls on Friday without Porter, while Dan Sheehan and Caelan Doris are to be further assessed this week. To hear live commentary of the League of Ireland every Friday, download the Go Loud app now.
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5: Cloudy conditions with the odd spot of light rain or drizzle tonight. Tomorrow, mostly cloudy with patchy outbreaks of rain and drizzle again and just some sunny spells. The highest temperatures tomorrow of 15 to 20 degrees. And now you're up to date on News Talk.
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11: Donald Trump has declared let the oil flow, as he confirmed. The US and Iran have agreed a peace deal. Well, to discuss all of this, Matt Fry is the Channel 4 presenter, as is Lise Doucette, the BBC's chief international correspondent, and they both join me on the line now. You're both very welcome to the programme. So Matt, we've been told there's going to be a formal signing of this deal in Switzerland on Friday, and both sides are going to want to claim this as a win. Do you have a sense of what compromises were reached to get us to this point?
12: Well, I think, first of all, I'd like to quote a seasoned Iran observer, Ali Vaiz, who said, this stops the bleeding, but it doesn't heal the wound. And I think it's very important to understand that this is a memorandum of understanding. It is not a full peace deal. It is the starter course for the main course, which is still to come. It only extends the ceasefire by 60 days, although that might well trickle into longer time. The Iranians would have every interest in trying to spin this out, and perhaps the Americans as well. And then within the compromise agreement, you have the Iranians will not pursue a nuclear weapon. They will open the Strait of Hormuz without charging ships a toll. In return, they will get a gradual release of funds which have been frozen by the West, which they desperately need for their economy. So there are incentives built in on both sides, but the trust between both sides has been eroded by this war. The Iranians have realized that they have an enormous amount of leverage over the world trade through the Strait of Hormuz. They have tasted that and they've rather liked it. And remember that inside Iran, even though the Americans are saying that this is, you know, a massive concession from the Iranians and that they've won this war, inside Iran, the government, the regime, the rump regime, is battling voices from the hardliners who are saying, this is outright capitulation. We should never agree to any of this. We should carry on charging ships in the Strait of Hormuz and holding the world economy in a stranglehold. So it's better than it was, but ultimately we're kind of back to where we were, you know, in 2015 with the Obama agreement. I mean, they have bombed an awful lot and killed quite a few people in order to get back to a status quo that we had before.
11: Lise, to bring you in there, I mean, there are some analysts this morning who say the deal as they understand it is actually going further than was expected. Do you see this agreement as a real genuine breakthrough or, as Matt is saying, primarily a ceasefire that is just postponing the hardest decisions?
13: Well, I'll pick up on the word that you see. We don't see the agreement yet. It's not been released. We don't know the details. And both sides are now announcing a version of the deal which suits their interests, which underlines how much they won in this deal. Matt mentions the issue of money. Iran has made it absolutely clear, it's been one of its red lines in these negotiations, that it wants money up front. It wants some of the billions of dollars as part of the what's said to be $100 billion in frozen assets held in banks and reserves around the world. That's Iran's money. There's talk of $12 billion. Some of that is from oil sales made in years past. The United States is using this expression, no cash. It won't be American cash. It will probably be a line of credit. But that has not been confirmed. And I agree with Matt. It would be wrong to call this a peace deal. This is not about peace. This is an effort to end a war, to end a hot war, which has had wide-ranging repercussions right around the world. It's about opening the Strait of Hormuz. And although there has been, one of the details which has emerged is that Iran will not charge tolls in the strategic waterway for a certain period of time, for about a month. We already are hearing a report this morning that Iran and neighboring Oman, which controls the other side of that strait, are now discussing a new order, a new system. Call it services, call it what you want. President Trump said there won't be tolls, but Iran is making it clear there will be no return to the status quo. The Strait of Hormuz is a gift of geography to Iran, but now it is a gift of this war as well. It's not just been a strategic bargaining chip in these negotiations. It is a long-term reassurance for Iran at a time when there is absolutely zero trust between the two sides. Don't forget, President Trump pulled out of the Iran nuclear deal, the first one, which was working in 2018. In two other previous rounds of negotiations, the talks were shattered by the onset of war. So whatever you think of the Iranian position, you would agree they have a right to be deeply, deeply distrustful of any promises.
11: So to go back to that Strait of Hormuz question, Lise, a bit further, you're saying, look, it will reopen without tolls, but not necessarily without any restrictions. So what could that look like? And when do you think that will begin to happen?
13: President Trump has indicated that it could take some time. Don't forget that there are mines which have been laid. Only Iran is said to know where are the channels, which is why it has been directing some vessels through channels close to its shoreline, which can evade the kind of dangers of the mines. It will take some time for the mine sweepers to get to work. It will take time for the U.S. vessels to pull back from the strait. That has been an absolutely, again, another key condition for Iran. So there will have to be some preparations before the strait can be fully open again. And I'll correct myself. It's about the detail is that the talks, that there will be tolls will be suspended for about 60 days, and then a regional dialogue will begin. So we really, really have to wait. It's really important that this has happened. It's really important that both Iran and the United States have confirmed it, that the key mediators, Pakistan and Qatar, among others, have welcomed it. World leaders have welcomed it. But it is a very fragile deal in a very volatile region.
11: And Matt, we did see...
13: Let us underline, we haven't heard from Israel yet. And it's not clear that Israel, and the kind of statements coming out from Israel this morning using expletives repeatedly, are making it clear that Israel does not like this deal, and it's not clear it will abide by this deal in Lebanon.
11: Yeah, and I'm going to come to that moment, to that issue in a moment, because it will be interesting to see what happens there and whether that could derail the whole thing. But I suppose just to go back to oil prices, which have been so impacted by the closure of the Strait of Hormuz, we did see them tumbling overnight by 4%. But there is the bigger question too, Matt, of when Iran will be able to get back to its full production of oil again, given that so many of its facilities will have been damaged during this war.
12: Well, we don't know how many facilities have been damaged. I mean, some of them will have been, but they will be working very hard to get that up and running as quickly as possible. Crucially, according to the memorandum of understanding, sanctions against Iran selling oil have been lifted by the Americans. So this is a very important revenue stream that will come on board. Remember, Iran needs the money desperately, as Lee said. They're running at between 75 and 84% inflation. It was inflation and economic trouble that led to the uprising at the beginning of the war, in which thousands of people, perhaps as many as 10,000 or more people, protesters were killed on the streets of Tehran. And of course, this agreement leaves a whole number of really important questions. You mentioned one of them. Will Israel, which is not a signatory to the Memorandum of Understanding, abide by it? Or will they, as has happened in recent weeks, happened just yesterday, will they start bombing Beirut or southern Lebanon again, indeed, or continue occupying it because of the threat posed by Hezbollah to them? This is something that has got Donald Trump incensed in the past, triggering a whole string of expletives from him against his supposedly best friend, Prime Minister Netanyahu. I am not sure whether the Israelis will abide by that, and they're not obliged to abide by it, according to the Memorandum of Understanding. And then the other issue, of course, is regime change. Remember, this whole thing started at the very beginning of the year when Donald Trump said, help is on its way to the protesters on the streets of Tehran and 16 other cities. We will help you out to get rid of these ghastly Ayatollahs after 47 years, you know, of their stranglehold on you. And that is not a whisper about that anywhere, obviously. And the regime can rightly say, look, we are still in charge. We still have a pulse. We are actually more hardline. We've discovered the power that we hold over our geography and the Strait of Hormuz and therefore the world economy. We can still fire missiles at our neighbors in the Gulf who are also extremely nervous about this agreement because they're at the receiving end of that Iranian ire. So I think, you know, as Lee said, as I think we both agree, there are many, many questions here that need to be answered, and they could all be either lost in the next few months, you know, and there could be a resumption of fighting. You just don't know. However, we're in a better place today, or certainly will be on Friday if this thing is signed, which we assume it will be, than we were a week ago.
11: Lise, just look at the issue of the nuclear program there, the nuclear dust, as Trump calls it. What do you think this agreement is going to say about that highly enriched uranium? Will they agree to just maintain the status quo for these next 60 days? Will they agree to dilute it within Iran, to remove it altogether? Is there a risk here that now that Donald Trump has the strait reopening in whatever way that is, that he will actually get distracted from the whole issue of what to do with that nuclear program?
13: Well, let's look at what has already happened in the past. Last October, President Trump announced with great fanfare the biggest peace deal in 3,000 years in the Middle East. What it was in reality, it was a very, very important breakthrough, but it was only the first phase of a ceasefire agreement in Gaza. That ceasefire has never held. Here we are now in June. They still haven't moved to the second phase of the ceasefire. You don't hear President Trump talking about Gaza anymore. We don't know whether he pays any attention to Gaza anymore. Same thing with the Lebanon so-called ceasefire. Even President Trump has admitted when asked by journalists, he says, well, in the Middle East, it just means that people fire less. So yes, he will be distracted. The midterms are in November, are becoming ever closer. And the president had called up the New York Times yesterday to do an interview. And according to the report by the journalist of the New York Times, he seemed quite relaxed now about what he calls the nuclear dust, 440 kilograms of uranium enriched to 60%, which is dangerously close to weapons grade. He had demanded that they hand this over and send it to the United States. Iran refused it. Its offer was to dilute it first to around 20%, which was unacceptable, then to 10%. There's still a question about whether it would ship it out to another country. But that is not clear. And I think any negotiators who know what it's like to negotiate this file, and several who were part of the landmark 2015 deal, said that it is impossible to come to a new nuclear new arrangement. And bear in mind, it will not just be about nuclear this time, in 60 days. So there is a real risk that this will drag on for some time to come. Issues about what to do about the highly enriched uranium, the issue of how long Iran will agree to suspend the enrichment of uranium. It's not enriching uranium right now, quite frankly. So it's an easy give for it to say, well, we won't do it for the next few years. The kind of damage to its nuclear sites after the 12-day war in 2025 is still very much there. What about the inspections by the IAEA? President Trump, again in the New York Times, is even indicating that the United States will be involved in those inspections, which of course would be unacceptable to Iran. So more questions than answers, but at least this is a step forward. And I think in capitals around the world, there will be a sigh of relief. The prices aren't going to come down to the levels they were before immediately. We're still talking about food prices, fertilizer. Farmers have already planted. Humanitarian aid has not been delivered, but at least this is a start.
11: Let's look to the issue of Lebanon now, Matt. They said in the statement that both sides had agreed that the war would end on all fronts, specifically mentioning Lebanon. But that was almost derailed, I suppose, given the fact that there was that attack on the southern suburb of Beirut by Israel on Sunday, even though Iran did not respond to that. What does that say about the relationship now between Benjamin Netanyahu and Donald Trump? Is he willing to sort of override Israeli objections now when pursuing his own Middle East strategy, do you think?
12: Well, I think, he was clearly very frustrated because here was the deal that he so desperately needed. And Israel's interests in this war diverged. They regard the 28th of February war as unfinished business. They were hoping for regime change. That's one of the reasons why they got involved at the very beginning with the assassination of the Supreme Leader Ali Khamenei. But they're also beholden to Donald Trump. And what we don't know is what red lines did Trump throw down to the Israelis? Did he say to them, if you mess with my ceasefire, my precious ceasefire, my big, beautiful ceasefire, then I will deny you, I don't know, Patriot missiles or military aid? And internally in the United States, even stalwart supporters of Israel, both on the Republican and Democrat side, are getting very cheesed off with the Israelis. So, for instance, Rahm Emanuel, the former mayor of Chicago, former chief of staff to President Obama, presidential hopeful, we think, for the Democrats in 2028, has said on the record, just in the last few weeks, we should stop any kind of military aid for Israel. That should end. And that is quite an important thing for someone, who is Jewish and has been a sort of very staunch supporter of Israel in the past to say. You've got the people on the MAGA side, the Marjorie Taylor Greene, who's, of course, has fallen out massively with Donald Trump. These people, Tucker Carlson, Candice Owen, the influencers on the right in the MAGA camp who have far more influence over Donald Trump than, let's say, the Secretary of State does, or senior diplomats, they have been saying, you've got to cut ties with Israel. They're taking you for a ride. So that's really important on one side. How does that play out? And of course, on the other side, the reason why Hezbollah has been firing at Israel 4 days after the beginning of the 28th of February war was that presumably Iran told them to do so. So do the Iranians have control over Hezbollah, which is seeing its own interests and military ability massively pummeled yet again in Lebanon? And does the Lebanese army, does the Lebanese government hold any sway at all over Hezbollah? They've signed this deal with Israel, but Hezbollah wasn't around the table. So the sort of proxy war going on in Lebanon is really important. And again, let's wait and see. We don't know to what extent either side will abide by rules that aren't even set out clearly in this memorandum of understanding.
11: Let's wait and see, as you say, Matt Frye and Lise Doucette. I think there's more questions than answers still at this point about this, not peace deal, as you both say, this peace framework. We'll definitely be continuing to cover it here on the Claire Byrne programme right throughout the week. Matt Frye and Lise Doucette, thank you so much for joining me on that this morning.
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11: And you're listening to The Claire Byrne Show with me, Ciara Doherty. Now, there are no addiction nurses employed by the Irish Prison Service, despite an estimated 4,000 prisoners suffering with addiction issues. Well, the Irish Penal Reform Trust's Executive Director, Saoirse Brady, joins me now to discuss this. You're welcome to the studio. Can you give me a sense, I suppose, of how serious, how extensive that drug problem is within our prisons?
14: So I suppose there's a couple of things. One, we have an overcrowding situation in prison at the moment. So we're heading towards 6,000 people in prison. And the Irish Prison Service itself estimate that 70%, so 7 out of 10 people have an addiction issue. The other part of it is that three out of four people are going to prison for a year or less. So they're not actually getting to the top of the waiting list to get assessed for what treatment they might need before they're out again. And then there's that discontinuity between prison and community. So if you don't get the help that you need in prison, you're back out in the community. You don't get the help that you need there. So the likelihood is that you end up back in prison. And it's that revolving door that we're just not getting to the bottom of. And part of this is around what supports are available in prison.
11: And when we talk about addiction, we are talking about addiction to alcohol, to prescription drugs, to illegal drugs.
14: To everything. But I suppose what we do know is that people from marginalised communities are overrepresented in prison. And very often the drugs that they are taking are things like crack cocaine, they're opioids, and those are very serious. We also know that there's a lot of synthetic opioids which have really powerful consequences for people. They really interact and interfere with people's health, to the point where we've seen a number of overdoses in prison itself. So we really need to be treating that. We really need to think about who is providing that physical support. So we know that there are supports in prison, certainly in terms of therapy. But when we think about ring-fenced addiction nurses for people coming in with physical issues who need to detox, who need to be assessed, who need to know what they need, and opioid replacement, for example, like methadone, then we need to actually, you know, put money and investment into that, both investment into the staff and investment into the individuals coming into the care and custody of the prison service.
11: What impact does that level of addiction and overcrowding have on the prisons themselves in terms of the safety within the prisons, the atmosphere within the mm-hmm. prisons, the relationships between the prisoners and indeed the prisoners and the prison guards?
14: So it's a very volatile situation because you have people who are in addiction, and at the moment, because of the overcrowding situation, there's very little floor space even left in prison cells. So you're talking about two, three people sharing a cell. Maybe one or two of those may have an addiction issue. They're in crisis. It's what's led them to offend in the first place very often, and they're not getting the help and support that they need. So their tensions are high, and coming into the summer as well, I've been in some of those cells, they get really hot. So you can imagine, you know, you've two, three people to a cell with a toilet in the corner that they all have to use in lockdown in the evening. And if somebody is detoxing without proper support, then, you know, it's going to make for a very tense and unpleasant situation.
11: So what actually happens now then if a prisoner is remanded? They're in Mountjoy, mm-hmm. for example. They come in, it is very obvious, or they are told that this person has an addiction to an opioid. What's the process for them?
14: Well, you have to go in and you have to get assessed. You know, so you'll have a medical assessment in the first place. But I suppose...
11: By a doctor, is it, within the prison service?
14: So a nurse or a doctor, yeah, on admission to prison. But then I suppose part of the thing is then, where do you refer them on to? And very often, people don't pick up, like there's so many people coming into our prisons, like they mightn't pick up, you know, an underlying addiction if it's not very obvious, if the person isn't intoxicated at the time. So, you know, you have to build up trust with people as well in order for them to admit that they have an addiction, for them to want to maybe deal with that addiction, and you need to give them the physical supports to do that. So I suppose
11: that's a process.
14: Yeah. Yes, it is. But Merchants Quay Ireland provide really good therapeutic supports in prison, right across the prison estate. We know that. There's like 19 therapists at the moment, but they have a very big caseload and a very long waiting list. So, you know, and that's dealing with, like, that's talk therapy. We're talking about some of the physical issues that people present with, you know, if they're in DTs, if they're detoxing, if they, you know, that can have a huge impact on their mental health as well. So we really feel that, you know, this government is focused so much on the infrastructure and pouring money into that. But what we really need to see is investment in staff, investment in people, and looking at better community supports. As I said, there are people going in for very short sentences, maybe a matter of weeks or months. They're not going to get the help that they need in there before they're out in the community again. This is serving no one, this revolving door, and not actually having the supports that are in place. Ideally, we think that it should happen in the community and not prison at all, and that the prison service shouldn't be placed in this situation.
11: The prison service, we asked them for a statement on this, and they say, look, they do not currently employ dedicated full-time addiction nurses, but there is a prison primary care team that does include GPs, nurses, addiction counsellors, psychologists, and they ensure that the key functions highlighted above are managed effectively for those in need.
14: I think, though, the thing is the pressure they are under, with almost 6,000 people in prison in a system designed for 4,700, they're overstretched and overworked and they need further support. What we need to see are people taken out of the prisons that don't need to be there in the first place, and serving a sentence in the community with wraparound supports to deal with the underlying addiction issues that they need. That's what we need to see, rather than pouring, you know, more money into prisons, into infrastructure to house people for a very short period of time where they don't get the health supports that they need before they're out again. I've no doubt that the primary care team in the Irish Prison Service are doing their utmost to support those people, but ultimately we wouldn't see people coming in and out of prison if we were actually dealing with their issues.
11: I'm just getting some texts coming in here in relation to addiction in prisons. Surely the doctor there has the necessary skills to treat prisoners as he or she does in general practice.
14: They do, but they have a very big workload. You know, like they have a huge caseload. You know, we haven't, like, there was an independent report done, the Crowe report, and it actually recommended to the Irish Prison Service that they bring in addiction nurses specifically for this issue to alleviate.
11: That was only in 2024,
14: yeah,
11: that report.
14: Yeah, and it hasn't been implemented yet. There was a high-level task force on mental health and addiction. It's made some really strong recommendations, but we need to see implementation of these recommendations to actually support the prison service to focus on what they need to focus on, and to provide them with the addiction supports that, you know, will actually make a difference for the people on the ground.
11: I mean, there were addiction nurses present in prisons, and it doesn't appear to be a real clear policy change. It seems to be that some of these nurses moved on, moved elsewhere, were redeployed, and then the positions just weren't filled.
14: Yeah, they haven't been replaced. That's our understanding of it. And, you know, there is a reliance on, you know, some of the therapeutic supports, which I mentioned. And, you know, those are great where they exist and where they can actually cope with the numbers that are coming to them. But for example, Merchants Quay Ireland were in the Oireachtas Committee on Justice earlier this year, and they talked about their addiction counsellors having a caseload of 30. You know, 30 people with a lot of trauma, with addiction issues, with, you know, a lot of things to unpick. That's a lot of people to have to deal with. So we need more support for addiction counsellors. We need addiction nurses to actually deal with some of those issues that we are seeing in terms of the physicality of people coming into prison. And again, I'll reiterate, we need fewer people in prison.
11: Well, it's interesting. We have another text coming in here. We need Osmam House, Mount Jones Square. I don't know if you're familiar with that. Mm-hmm. We need these type of classes in the city centre to help with addiction prevention. The courses include piano, guitar, tai chi, sewing, etc. All at low cost. People need to learn ways to relax and to mix. They use the rooms in the GPO for the classes. It's not just about drug therapy.
14: And prevention is key. And like when we think about that caller's made a really interesting point, because when we think of the cost of prison, it now costs €103,000 to keep one person in prison for a year. Imagine the addiction places that you could get in a residential facility, you know, that would really actually tackle somebody's underlying issues. And we've done public polling on this. We did that before the last election. And almost 2/3 of people agreed that if somebody had committed an offence before, you know, it was minor, it was non-violent, and they were going to get a sentence of less than 12 months, that they were much better served going to a health facility and getting the help that they need rather than going to prison. That serves everyone because they're less likely to reoffend in the future. We are creating safer societies by investing in people and preventative mechanisms. And we've done research on this that we published earlier this year as well, called From Punishment to Prevention. And in that, we talked about a justice reinvestment model. So instead of pouring money into prisons and facilities like that, we reinvest in supports that work, in community supports that work. And this has worked really well and has saved an absolute fortune in the States where it has been done well and has worked.
11: And in fairness to the Minister for Justice, I think he is bringing a legislation that would allow, instead of somebody getting a custodial sentence, there would be community service. Yeah. But even that, for you saying, is not enough. That doesn't deal with the addiction, which often leads to this revolving door, this repeat offending.
14: Well, we really welcome that legislation and we really want to see it put in place. It hasn't come into force yet. And I think what the key is there, that yes, somebody is serving a sentence in the community, they're not going to prison, but that those wraparound supports are in place. And we know that they're going to put in place a bail support scheme for women in particular. At the moment, there are targeted programs for rehabilitation in terms of addiction for men in prison. It deals with about 45 men a year, but nothing for women. We really need to get to the bottom of that.
11: Very briefly, there's A couple of texts coming in here. Surely when in prison, you do detox. There is no booze or drugs. Another text, there should not be any drugs in prisons. They should focus on stopping the drugs getting into prisons. It's ridiculous that they can't stop this.
14: There shouldn't be drugs in prison, but there are. The reality is there are, and people are getting them. And we've seen that when we've seen some overdoses, some very serious overdoses in the last couple of years. The Irish Prison Service are trying to stop drugs coming into prison. You know, they have upgraded some of the nets that they have over prison yards, etc. But drugs are still getting in. People still need the support that they need. And yes, maybe they're not getting access to it, but that is not the healthiest way for somebody to come off drugs. And it means that when they come out again, if they haven't had the support and made that decision themselves and had the therapy, the addiction counselling, etc., they may return to drugs if they have no other supports.
11: All right, Saoirse Brady, Executive Director of the Irish Penal Reform Trust. Thank you so much for coming in to us.
4: 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Play News Talk. News Talk. Conversation that counts.
11: Well, sugar is everywhere, not just in sweets and fizzy drinks, but in foods we often think of as healthy too. So how much sugar are we really eating? Are some types better than others? And should we be worried about the hidden sugars in our everyday diet? Well, joining me now to discuss this is registered dietitian Sarah Keogh. Sarah, lovely to speak to you. So we hear when it comes to all different foods and different food groups, everything in moderation. Does that apply to sugar too?
15: Yes, definitely. I mean, one of the things we don't want is people nearly obsessing about every little tiny bit of sugar in our food, because we don't need to. We absolutely need to limit sugar. We don't want to be going over, you know, 7 to 10 teaspoons of added sugar a day in our food. But we really don't need to be obsessively reading every label and every pack. I mean, most people already know what the high sugar foods are and that we need to limit them. So it's more just taking a bit of a sensible approach around it.
11: 7 to 10 teaspoons. I have to say, I think that sounds pretty generous, but can you actually get through that pretty easily in a day?
15: You know, it depends on what you're eating. The main place where you will get a lot of sugar is if you're drinking soft drinks. So if you're having sort of fizzy drinks that are sugar, they can have easily sort of 8 to 10 teaspoons of sugar, if not more, in sort of a can of a soft drink. So when we see people who are big sugar consumers, that's usually where we see the big, big amounts. You know, if someone's kind of buying sort of a 500 ml bottle of soft drink and they're drinking maybe two of those in the day, like that's a huge amount of sugar coming in. But if someone's kind of, you know, relatively normal eating, you know, and there's a little bit of sugar that might be in a fruit yogurt or a little bit of sugar that might be in a bit of a breakfast cereal or something like that, those amounts are rarely huge unless you're eating huge amounts of them.
11: I did buy something recently for the kids. I think it was a vitamin, and it said on the front of the packet, no added sugar. I thought, grand, okay, perfect. I just want to give them the vitamin. I don't want to give them another sugar hit in their diet. And then I turned the pack around when I got home, when I had bought it, when I'd already given them the two little jellies, and the first ingredient in it was sucrose. So are we actually a bit confused, I suppose, as to what is sugar and what no added sugar actually means when we see it on a pack?
15: Well, that sounds interesting. If the ingredient was sucrose and it says no added sugar, it doesn't sound like that was accurately labelled. But
11: I've been sold a pop.
15: I mean, I'd love to see that label, actually. One of those things, if you have no added sugar, it doesn't mean no sugar. Because if it had no sugar, it would say sugar-free or no sugar. So if it says no added sugar, it means there is sugar in there. But what it means is usually that it's naturally occurring. So what you might see is if you bought something like fruit juice, that can say no added sugar, but it will naturally, because fruit juice itself has naturally got a certain amount of sugar in it, there will be sugar in it. Or you might see it, sometimes I see it on jams where it says no added sugar, but they've used something like grape juice instead. So even though they haven't added like table sugar, there is sugar in the product. So a little bit of the no added sugar ones, I'd have a bit of a glance at the sugar in them. We consider low sugar to be less than 5 grams of sugar per 100 grams and less than 2.5 grams of sugar per 100 mils if it's a drink. Now, that doesn't mean everything has to be under that, but if it's high, we would say

0: do with kind of their molecular makeup. So you might have glucose, you can have sucrose, you can have fructose, you can have all of these different kind of sugars that are in there. And for the vast majority of them, what I would say is sugar is sugar is sugar. So whether you're having honey or you're having coconut sugar or you're having ordinary table sugar, it's all sugar. They all do the same thing in the body. They all, the big thing is that it's damaging teeth. One sugar that's a little bit different is lactose, which is the sugar that naturally occurs in milk. And people drinking milk, we don't see the effect on teeth. You know, in fact, we see teeth tend to be stronger with that because of the calcium and the phosphorus. The lactose there isn't really an issue. But for other sugars, I do make people think, well, should I use honey? That's healthier. It's not. It's going to be the same in terms of calories and in terms of the effect on your teeth. So, you know, substituting sugar for honey isn't healthier. They're just different flavors. Now, in saying that, no problem, put a bit of honey on your porridge in the morning. Do you know what I mean? It's not that we have to cut it out.
1: Yeah, but I think people assume, right, that if they put a little bit of natural honey on their porridge as opposed to a big load of caster sugar or granulated sugar, that they're taking the healthy option. You're telling me we're not.
0: No, it's the same. No, it's nice.
1: What about maple syrup?
0: Same thing. As I said, sugar is sugar. So, you know, whether it's runny sugar or dry sugar or coconut sugar, it doesn't matter. If it's sugar, it's sugar. And when we talk about adding sugar, like if you're adding sugar, it's added sugar. So, you know, if you like maple syrup, you like honey, go for it. But there's no inherent healthier benefit to using those over and above. Like people say, oh, you know, there's iron in maple syrup, but you'd have to drink so much of it to actually get any reasonable amount of iron to be of value to, you know, kind of stick with your steak if you're looking for iron.
1: What about the impact it's having on your body? I mean, I think everybody knows it erodes the enamel on your teeth, but is it doing other damage?
0: So the main thing that we would see in relation to sugar in the body is there's a fat in your blood called triglyceride, which is quite similar to cholesterol. And the only difference being that this tends to be increased if you have a lot of sugar. So if people are drinking like huge amounts of fruit juice, soft drinks, or eating a lot of foods that are high in sugar, like sweets or chocolate or things like that, it's one of the things that can increase this triglyceride. And that does, that's where we see an association between a very high sugar diet and an increased risk of heart disease. So that's the big one in the body with that. But again, it's at quite high levels. Like if you're having like a fruit yogurt that typically has one teaspoon of added sugar in it, that's not having the effect. But if you're drinking, you know, a pint of fruit juice rather than a small glass of fruit juice, or if you're having a lot of soft drinks, that's where we see that as an issue. And other things that we see, you know, people talk to me about, does sugar cause cancer and does it cause all these other things? Where we would see it, if someone is overeating on sugar and they gain weight, we do know that that excess weight increases the risk of certain things. So we don't see it as directly caused by the sugar, but more that the sugar, if you're taking a lot of it, particularly from soft drinks, the body doesn't register the calories very well. So you can end up overeating and that can be the contribution to weight gain.
1: I just want to ask you very briefly, Sarah, while I have you on the line, about a story in the papers this morning about slushies and whether or not the government would actually support an all-out ban on these ice-based, slush-based drinks for children, particularly those that contain glycerol. Do you think this is something you would support?
0: So I think it's a really interesting one, and the FSAI have been looking at this over the last couple of years, and they had a statement out in May as well. So what it is that the slushy drinks, when the sugar tax came in, a lot of manufacturers took out the sugar to go along with it, but they were using a replacement called glycerol, which is very safe for adults, for most people. But if you take it in very large amounts, small children, they were having some issues with it. And that, you know, an Irish study found, they were looking at 21 children, and they found that if they had a lot of this, that it was dropping their blood sugars and causing problems. So we are seeing that if children are taking high amounts of slushies that have this glycerol in it, that there's nausea, vomiting and headaches. So the Food Safety Authority is recommending that children under 10 don't get them. Whether we go to an all-out ban, I'm not sure, because it depends on, you know, how people respond to that and if they do keep children away from them. But there was 21 children hospitalised. Now, the kids had taken a lot of the slushy with that, but they'd had very severe low blood sugars with that. So it is definitely something that is being monitored and being careful. So the advice to parents at the moment is that the glycerol-based, the sugar-free or the low-sugar slushies are not suitable for the under-10s.
1: All right. Registered dietitian Sarah Keogh, thank you for joining us on that. Up after the break, how to travel around... Oh, we're not going to a break, actually. My apologies. Instead, we are going to talk about how you can travel around Ireland on planes, trains, automobiles, on your bike, how to get around this gorgeous country if you want to use public transport. I'm delighted to say Nicola Brady is joining me. And I'll be honest with you, Nicola. I might have considered going around Europe, right, on their public transport, but I just wouldn't have thought it was that feasible in Ireland. I'm wrong.
2: Well, I think so. This is the kind of the drum that I beat. I think there's such a perception that you cannot see a lot of Ireland on public transport. And yeah, if you go

0: compare us to like Switzerland or Japan, probably not quite as hot, but you can see so much on the various different public transportation loops that we have.
1: So where do you think in Ireland is the right place to start if you want to tackle the idea of a staycation on public transport?
0: I would say if you start in Cork City, then you're on to a winner, because there are so many different train links that are really quick, really easy, and take you right from the city out. And I think that the idea of having like a hub town is a really good idea, because it means you're not trying to get from A to B to C to D all in a day. You can base yourself in a larger town or city and then sort of shoot out on day trips. So Cork is one of my favorites. You can head out to Cove. The train from the centre of Cork out takes about 30 minutes and it goes right along the water. Like, it's one of the most beautiful short train rides. You're going right over Loch Mahon and the River Lee and sort of skirting the coastline down. You can stop in Fota on the way, and it's actually a gorgeous little station. It's a really cutie, like historic looking one. And then you can walk out, go to the wildlife park, go to Fota House. And actually, if you walk from the station around to Fota House, you're sort of skirting the wildlife park. So when I did that a couple of years ago, I could peek in and see the tigers getting fed and the lions. So it was really cool. And then the house is beautiful as well.
1: And what else can you see if you base yourself then in Cork City? You say you can get out to Fota Island or out to Fota House, out to Cove. Where else?
0: I would also say Middleton is a great spot. Like, the train, it's so well connected on the train. So, I mean, you could do Cove and Fota in a full day and really make the most of that. Go out to Spike Island, do the Titanic experience, all of that. And again, going out to Middleton, doing the distillery, and then you can actually do a tasting without having to worry about driving back as well.
1: Oh, that's a good idea.
0: See?
1: Now, the one thing that I think about when I go to Cork, for example, is I want to get out of the city.
0: Yeah.
1: You know, I want to get out to West Cork. I want to get out to the beautiful beaches. I want to hike. Is that feasible?
0: More so than you would think. So, and I did this last year. So if you go to Discover Ireland, have a brilliant section about car-free travel. And I've just said it is brilliant. And I did write some of them. So it sounds like I'm tooting my own train horn. But there's brilliant itineraries. So Skibbereen, now it's a bus that you'd have to get from Cork down. But again, it's a gorgeous route. And then when you're there, all of the local link connections are amazing. Like, you can go out to Baltimore and then go to Cape Clear, hike out to the Beacon. And it's a quick enough, if you're basing yourself in Skibbereen, there are all the kind of things you can do. Now, yeah, the really remote beaches aren't going to be as accessible on one of the buses, but there's so much that is.
1: What about accessing that information? Because that's the bit that I find a bit difficult sometimes in Ireland. Like, where is the local link? What times does it go? Where are the bus stops? What's the right direction? How do I link all the travel up?
0: Yeah, that is a bit trickier because I think people just assume, if I'm going by bus, you go to Bus Éireann, or if I'm going by train, go to Irish Rail. If you go to the Transport for Ireland, they have all of that. You could put in your route and it will give you all of the options. Google Maps is brilliant as well for that, actually. And it just gives you the route, then you can double check it. I think because people don't immediately think of local link when they're planning a journey, they don't realise how much of the country is super accessible.
1: I'm very excited to say you have Letterkenny, my own hometown, down here on your list. Did you do that just for me, or is this a really genuine option for people?
0: Happy accident, because I think poor Donegal for years, and I always feel sad for the no trains, but people just assume there's no way of doing it at all without a car. But again, I was there last year or the year before. The local link is fantastic, and it goes all the way up Glenveagh National Park. There's a quick enough bus that goes there. The timings are amazing. It really sort of factors in someone's going to Glenveagh for half a day. So you can go and do the hikes, go to the tea room, see the castle, and then come back. And you know yourself how gorgeous that whole area is. So you can spend the journey looking out the window without worrying that you're going to plummet off the side of the road.
1: And you can also see other parts of the county,
0: 100%.
1: You say, because people want to go up to the peninsulas. They want maybe to get up to Inishowen or get up to the Fannin Peninsula.
0: Yeah, you go up to Fannin. There's actually, so when I went, there was only one a day. Now there are four buses a day, take you all the way up. And again, gorgeous route up the edge of that peninsula. You can go to Fannin Lighthouse, which is beautiful. And they have accommodation there as well. They're little light keepers' cottages. gorgeous. Mm-hmm. And then
1: it's on the bucket list.
0: Yeah. You can go up and take the bus. It takes around an hour and 20 minutes. Like, it's not a short hop, but you are going to the very tip. And then on the way back down, you can go to Rathmullen or Ramelton and see those little towns along the way.
1: Oh,
0: yeah, just gorgeous.
1: I can picture it all. Absolutely gorgeous. What are the, I suppose, positives to travelling via public transport? Sell it to car lovers who would really struggle with that idea.
0: See, it is a tough sell if someone is a real car lover. But I would say, so for example, I used to live in Leitrim, quite close to Sligo. And Strandhill, great day out. Everyone loves it. The parking there, just driving in and trying to find parking, going through all the different bits, that's completely eliminated if you're going on public transport. You don't have as much flexibility, but that is out of the question. That, like, trying to find parking, paying for petrol now as well. Like, it all adds up. And I think if you have something that gives you a similar level of freedom, then you could potentially convert a car lover.
1: Will you make a saving on it, though?
0: I've tried to do this maths in the past. And you know what? Sometimes I think you do. I think the local links are really well priced. And for a lot of them, if you're paying with your Leap card, it's 30% cheaper anyway. So I guess if you're on your own comparing it to driving out, I would say possibly. But also, I don't know.
1: Yeah, see, that's what I wonder in Ireland, particularly if there's a few of you, if you're a family, for
0: example. That's what I was thinking. If there's one of you, yes. If there's a few of you, but for families, it's always cheaper for the kids.
1: All right. I'm getting some texts coming in here. Uh-oh. Cork City to Skibbereen on to Baltimore, says George from Skibbereen. You can do that. Mm-hmm. And when did walking, Kira, turn into hiking? I like to call my walking a hike. It just makes me feel better if I'm doing a little bit of exercise.
0: Yeah.
1: Yeah. Don't judge me for that. All right, Nicola, thanks so much for that.
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1: Now, to one of the main stories today, the government say they're angry and frustrated at local councils for failing on dereliction. So they say they're going to bring in a new tax as part of the upcoming finance bill. The tax will initially apply to properties located in urban areas with populations of 4,000 or more. Here to tell me more is PhD researcher in spatial planning, Carol Tannell, and executive chairman of Tom Phillips and Associates. Tom Phillips, you are very welcome to the programme. Carol, these proposals, they do represent a pretty significant change, I think, in how Ireland is going to deal with dereliction going forward, because we've had a levy. Now we're talking about a tax that would be operated by the Revenue Commissioners. How exactly would it operate?
3: Good morning, Ciara. And absolutely, this is a very deliberate and robust change. But I think it's really important to say at the outset that any faux outrage from sitting government is just incredibly unfair on the local authorities that have been under-resourced, disempowered, and have been under enormous pressure over recent years. So yes, there's a problem, but for sitting government to blame local authorities seems incredibly unhelpful. However, we will take this moving forward as a really positive step. The derelict property tax, as it will be now applied, we're still waiting to know what's the definition of derelict, what is considered underuse. But the reality is, in our towns and cities, we have such, and villages, we've such a high level of underuse, as well as vacancy, as well as dereliction, that actually that's a real slap in the face for our generation of renters or people who can't even get on the rental ladder. So it's a really positive thing. Arguably too late, but it's better now than never. But I think the blame game, we're just past that stage now. Ireland is in a state of a housing emergency, so it's good to see government pull every lever it has at its disposal to make the available space ready for occupation.
1: Tom, to talk about that blame game, I'm looking at comments from the Taoiseach Simon Harris when he spoke on this on Sunday. He said local authorities have not done enough to rectify this issue. They have a direct derelict sites levy that they can collect. But he said, we've given them extra staff, we've given them extra funding, and they haven't done enough on dereliction. We are going to have to take this over. We can't leave it to the local authorities. They've badly failed, with a few notable exceptions, by the way. Do you agree?
4: I don't, and I agree with Carol about the faux outrage, because the state itself is the owner of many derelict properties, and we don't even have a single register of derelict properties owned by the state. And that could be anything. Well, there's obviously a definition from underutilised and derelict, and derelict has been around for 36 years. We have a Derelict Sites Act, and the state itself doesn't have a register of all the properties it owns in the first place, and then secondly doesn't have a register of all the lands that it has that are gone beyond being underutilised and actually derelict. So I think that the state should really look at itself first before it blames the 31 local authorities who have been under-resourced for many, many years, and things like planners weren't on the critical skills list, and there's only so many planners are produced a year in the various universities, and yet they're suddenly given the resources and supposed to deal with something that's been there for 36 years overnight. So I agree with Carl. It is the wrong metric to look at and to go after local authorities. That's an easy target. I think it's the state to look at itself first and look at all the state-owned property and local authority-owned properties, and then look at the private sector, because the state, in using revenue to chase private owners of property, they're very easy targets. But what happens when the state itself has got large buildings that are derelict? I'll give you an example. There's a fantastic building down in Dublin Docklands in the Pigeon House beside the old Georgian building, which is an old electricity generation plant, a brick building that was always used in Foy's War as a film set. And it's derelict and it's owned by the state and it's falling down and it's a protected structure. Why isn't that building fixed first before you start penalising the private sector who are already dealing with the difficulty moving and try to enable and activating developments because of could be under provision of water, electricity, transport, all those other issues that happen. So the first thing it should do is get a register and publish it of state-owned derelict property, then go after the private sector.
1: So do you think then this is the wrong move to abolish this levy and to move this over to the revenue commissioners?
4: I don't. I think it's a rebranding, because at the moment it's quite punitive. It's 7%, and it's around for 36 years. It is under-collected in certain places, but it's also, I would say, more to the fact that it's unevenly distributed across the various local authorities. Some local authorities are very good at keeping up with registers and others aren't. So, I mean, the Tonish's criticism is not without some weight. I mean, he is correct in certain ways, but I think perhaps it's just the way it's reported in the paper. Maybe he wasn't so binary in it that it is the local authority and nobody else is at fault. But there is a levy for 36 years, but the central point I'm making, we've got a thing called myplan.ie, which is supposed to track all the local authority developed plans. It's been around since 2014. It's not yet complete. That's the state. You've got a situation where the state last year brought out apartment guidelines and then it was judicially reviewed, and only the other day they brought out a revision. That's like literally took it 12 months to do a revision of a report, and that has caused a delay in the development market where people don't know whether to jump left or jump right pending the state getting documents. So I think the town should look at its own departments first and make sure that its own departments are working at full speed and delivering the documentation that developers need in order to bring forward development.
1: Carol, it has been very difficult, I think, to get an exact sense of the number of derelict vacant properties within this country. Do we know how many roughly they are, and do we know how many have paid this levy since it was first introduced?
3: Actually, I'm glad you asked about the data. And before I throw out a figure, I no longer trust the data. And I'll give you a very specific reason as to why. Sligo bid, actually recently, Sligo, as you may know, is often cited as the town in Ireland with the highest level of commercial vacancy. And the local businesses and stakeholders came together and said, this just doesn't make sense. It doesn't reflect what we're seeing on the ground. So they actually appointed somebody to physically walk to each of the premises that was showing up on GeoDirectory. And in fact, what they discovered was that the data being fed in was based on address points from decades ago. So actually, where you might have had two families living in an area that was now a commercial building with a storage overhead was actually counting as three addresses. So it was completely distorting our dereliction figures. And that simple exercise manually undertaken by Sligo Bid shows that actually, and this is not a direct criticism of Geodirectory, it's more a criticism of us as a nation and how we've handled data. But it also means that we need to be very careful in our data that, one, we're accurately assessing what's going on the ground. But the second thing is, where a genuine level of dereliction and vacancy is identified, we have to ask why. Why is it so? Is it down to the viability of bringing that building back into a living condition that